0: takes the case and agrees. Chris Foster, Fox News.
1: The conflict in Gaza has reached its 1,000th day since the Hamas-led massacre of more than 1,200 Israeli men, women, and children. Israelis marked the anniversary today in several spots across the country, including at the scene of a music festival, where at least 364 people were killed and 40 taken hostage. Other people marked it at bomb shelters along the roads in the south, where their relatives were killed as they tried to flee the Hamas onslaught. Americans are getting ready to travel for the 4th of July holiday weekend. Here's Fox Business's Grady Trimble.
2: AAA says just over 72 million people will take some form of transportation this Independence Day to celebrate America's 250th birthday. So even though airfare is higher, gas prices are higher than they were a year ago, that is not stopping people from getting out there. Folks at AAA say most people are going to drive this Independence Day, just over 61 million, with another roughly 6 million catching a flight. And for those flying, obviously you have to contend with the weather. Pop-up storms could cause some issues.
1: A skyscraper-scaling daredevil told police that he and his girlfriend climbed the Empire State Building's antenna and unfurled a banner about love and peace because he wanted to do something special for their engagement. According to prosecutors today, at the couple's arraignment on felony reckless endangerment, burglary, and other charges. ABC reports an officer told prosecutors that there was another safety risk for the couple and first responders as the antenna atop the building emits high-frequency radio signals that are powerful enough to cause harm to the body. This according to a criminal complaint. A radio host and constitutional expert has some thoughts on how to respond to the Trump v. Barbara case. More from AFN's Chris Woodward.
3: In a video posted on X, Jenna Ellis argues that the Supreme Court made a major constitutional error by reaffirming birthright citizenship for children of illegal immigrants and so-called birth tourists. Ellis contends this misinterprets the 14th Amendment, which was originally intended to secure citizenship for formerly enslaved Americans, not to incentivize temporary immigration. To fix this, Ellis calls on Republican-controlled state legislatures to use their Article 5 powers to propose a constitutional amendment, bypassing the federal government and correcting the court's overreach.
4: Article 5 gives the states, not just the federal government, the power to propose constitutional amendments. Today, Republicans control both legislative chambers in 28 states. If there's ever been a time to use the founders' constitutional safety valve, it's now. The founders knew that no branch of government, including the Supreme Court, would always get it right. That's why they gave the states the ultimate authority to correct constitutional errors and to correct an overreaching federal government. If Americans want to end birthright citizenship for illegal immigration and birth tourism and to pursue meaningful judicial reform, the solution isn't to just complain about the court. It's for the states to use the constitutional power the founders deliberately placed in their hands.
3: Jenna is host of the Jenna Ellis in the Morning program on AFR. I'm Chris Woodward.
1: Goldman Sachs said today it will contribute $1,000 to Trump accounts for eligible children of employees. The company will make a one-time matching contribution of $1,000 to employees with children born between 2025 and 2028 upon the time of enrollment in Trump accounts. That is all our time for this version of the news. You can see more news online at afn.net.
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6: Today, we once again urge Iran to revert to the path of peace and dialogue. I cannot stress enough the possibility of real, transformative, positive opportunity for the nation and people of Iran is on the table. But President Trump's patience is not unlimited.
7: That was U.S. Ambassador to the United Nations Mike Waltz earlier today at the U.N. Security Council addressing the conflict with Iran. Welcome to this Thursday, July 2nd edition of Washington Watch. I'm Tony Perkins, your host. Thanks for joining us. Well, coming up, Congress may be out of session, but critical work continues behind the scenes on some of the nation's top priorities, including the future of the Foreign Intelligence Surveillance Act, also known as FISA. Florida Congressman Greg Stube, a member of the House Permanent Select Committee on Intelligence, joins us to discuss what's happening behind those closed doors. Plus, retired Brigadier General John Tykert will join us for an assessment of the U.S.-Iran indirect talks that took place this week in Doha, Qatar. And is the English crown surrendering its historic defense of the Christian faith? Peter McIlvena, who is co-founder of Hearts of Oaks, joins us live from England. All of that and more straight ahead. All right, let's start with the news out of the Middle East. Iran has warned the U.S. and Israel against attacks as it prepares for the funeral of Iran's former supreme leader, Ali Khamenei. The supreme leader was killed more than 4 months ago on the first day of the war. Joining me now to discuss this is Washington's Watch reporter, Mary Stackhouse. Mary, walk us through the latest in what's happening with Iran.
8: Tony, there's a lot of rapid developments coming out of the Middle East right now. Funeral processions for the former supreme leader are scheduled for tomorrow. They're set to wrap up on July 9th with his burial. A high-level Iranian official promised Tehran would deliver an immediate and powerful response to any threat against its people or leadership. Yesterday in Iran, the U.S. wrapped up a round of indirect technical talks. Here's what a spokesperson from the Foreign Office for Pakistan had to say about the talks.
9: There was positive progress made on issues related to the different aspects of the Islamabad MOU building on the Lake Lucerne summit. Two parties agreed to continue discussion over the coming period, and three, next meeting to be set at the earliest possible time following the funeral procession and of the former Iranian supreme leader.
8: They reportedly focused on issues like the Strait of Hormuz and the unfreezing of frozen Iranian assets. Now, the next round of talks are expected to take place, like he said, soon after the funeral processions. In the meantime, the clock is still ticking as both the U.S. and Iran have agreed to negotiate a final nuclear deal by mid-August. Tony?
7: All right. Well, speaking of the Middle East, today marks a somber milestone as Israel observes 1,000 days since the tragic attacks by Hamas on October the 7th, 2023. There's been a series of nationwide memorials and protests. Mary, tell us about today's events.
8: Sure, Tony. It's certainly a very heavy and somber day for Israel. Today across the country, there have been memorials and marches to mark the tragic occasion. An installation marking the massacre was set up on Tel Aviv Beach, signifying the days that have passed since the attacks. There have also been some protests over the Israeli government for not more effectively preventing the horrific attacks by Hamas. A memorial exhibit in Hostages Square was set up in Tel Aviv, and it showed belongings and photos of those killed on that day by Hamas militants. And this was, of course, in memory of those who were murdered, the toys of young children were killed were also on display, and that was especially heartbreaking to see. Here's a clip from an Israeli mother whose son was killed in the attacks.
10: We miss him very, very much, and we saw how they killed him through the knockbot and go through, and we hope for change in the country because I have another daughter and the grandchildren. And I hope our future will be better.
8: Hamas terrorists stormed into Israeli border communities, killing some 1,200 people and kidnapping over 150 others, mostly civilians. The Israeli people, we are going to continue praying for them. Tony?
7: Yeah, I've been to the Hostage Square there a number of times since that event on October 7th. And, you know, I think it's helpful to be reminded that what is happening in the Middle East all started because of what Hamas did on October the 7th. Let's turn to some news out of Washington. The Pentagon says it's making a major shift in how it handles future combat by launching a centralized hub to manage military drones and autonomous technology. Walk us through this news, Mary.
8: So, Tony, this new department is designed to expand drone and autonomous systems programs. The idea is to get advanced drone tech into the hands of U.S. forces much faster than before. Now, this comes as the Trump administration ramps up its drone dominance initiative, which aims to deploy massive numbers of these systems to stay ahead of global competitors. Of course, this is important technology. It's important because technology is rapidly becoming more sophisticated. Last year, in a post on X, Elon Musk said that drones are the future of warfare. Manned aircraft are not. Secretary of War Pete Hegseth says that next year the military is preparing to roll out tens of thousands of small-scale drones to American forces. There are plans to provide hundreds of thousands more by 2027. Tony?
11: All right. Mary, thanks so much for the updates. All right, as I mentioned, while Congress is out for the next 2 weeks, the table is being set for lawmakers when they return to Capitol Hill. Number of big issues that they have to deal with. We talked about the National Defense Authorization Act yesterday that did not get passed. But they also still have to tackle Section 702 of the Foreign Intelligence Surveillance Act, FISA. It's a key intelligence tool for national security that lapsed. Now, that has to be reauthorized. Joining us now to discuss this and more is Congressman Greg Stube, who serves on the House Ways and Means Committee and the Permanent Select Committee on Intelligence. He represents the 17th Congressional District of Florida. Congressman Stube, welcome back to Washington Watch.
12: Yeah, thanks for having me.
11: Happy 4th of July weekend.
12: Yeah, I wish we could light off fireworks this weekend in Sarasota or Manatee County, but because we haven't had a lot of rain and there's a burn ban, it's only going to be at commercial sites, but we'll still have a great fourth.
11: Well, you can. It's kind of like the fireplace you watch on your TV at Christmas time. So you can just watch watch them on TV. Yeah. All right. So let's talk about this. You're on the Permanent Select Committee on Intelligence. You oversee a lot of the intelligence on that committee. Section 702. You and I have talked about this before. A vital part of the collection of foreign intelligence. Been some controversy surrounding it, a lot of it cleaned up. Where does it stand?
12: Well, it stands right now kind of in limbo because we don't have the votes to, you know, we're not passing rules on the floor. We're not able to get the votes for this bill. I think we should wait for the Senate to send us something at this point. Part of this that has hung this up has been the appointment of the DNI and then Clayton's appointment that came after the current DNI, so that's caused some turmoil as well. But the bottom line is foreign collection is vitally important to the safety and security of the American people. The authorizations are till 2027, but Congress, obviously, it takes us a long time to do things. We have to act and make sure that there's no lapse in coverage. This is foreign surveillance of bad actors in foreign countries. So there's a lot of confusion with FISA because you have Title I, Title II, and 702. But 702 is foreign collection of adversaries and terrorists and other nations that wish to harm us, which obviously our intelligence agencies use to protect our nation. We desperately need this. Think of Osama bin Laden. Think of drug cartels in Mexico. These are the type of things that we have to have the ability to surveil and see what type of communications our enemies are doing in foreign lands.
11: Now, are there conversations taking place now to try to iron out the differences between the two chambers?
12: Not specifically, because I don't, you know, I'm of the opinion that after Pulte got nominated temporarily and there was so much turmoil about his appointment, that shut down the entire process because there was a Senate bill that was going to come over that the Democrats were going to vote for. Again, you need 60 votes to get anything done in the Senate because Thune won't nuke the filibuster. So the Democrats have control over there. If the Democrats weren't involved in the 60-vote threshold on the Senate, then we would have a bill. So I don't know where negotiations are on the Senate side with that. Democrats have said that now with Clayton coming in, they're okay with him as a DNI. But Trump wanted Pulte to go ahead and kind of start his process. So you'd have to ask the Senate, but we have to get this passed by at least the end of the year so there's not a lapse in time.
11: Are you concerned from a national security standpoint with the lapse in the authorization of this?
12: Yes. And if we lose this power of our intelligence agencies to surveil communications in foreign lands, it would be devastating to a lot of the different programs and operations that we have going on worldwide.
11: Now, are you comfortable with the reforms that have been made, those that are saying that this violates privacy rights of Americans who get caught up in this net of foreign surveillance? Are you comfortable that those concerns have been addressed?
12: Well, there's Title I, Title II, and 702. Title I was what was abused to surveil Trump and his campaign. 702 has never been abused because it's foreign collection. And not a single member of Congress, a Republican or Democrat, should have a problem with us surveilling communications of terrorists in, say, you know, Syria or in Iraq or in Iran or wherever in the world who are wishing to harm the American homeland. There shouldn't be any doubt whatsoever with that. And there's no constitutional protections of non-citizens in foreign lands. So 702, which is what has to be reauthorized, there shouldn't be any problem, but it gets lopped in with the rest of FISA. And there's this issue about a warrant requirement. And having now been on the committee and talking to the intelligence agencies, having conversations with the DOJ, at a point in time where they're going to actually try to attempt to get data of an American citizen that's, let's say, having conversations with somebody in a foreign land or a foreign terrorist, they get a warrant before they get that information. So the hiccup becomes between querying the name and getting the data. I feel very comfortable about where the law is with all the reforms that passed last year. So I think it was either in the Intelligence Authorization Act or the NDAA last year that we put like 56 different reforms to prevent the abuses in FISA Title I that happened on Trump during Russia collusion hoax. And so, yeah, I feel very comfortable about where we're at as a nation on the protections of the constitutional provisions within the confines of searching American citizens on American soil.
11: Very good. We've got just a little over a minute left. I want to turn to another topic. This week, the U.S. Supreme Court delivered a major victory for female athletes and common sense, I would say, upholding the state laws of Virginia, West Virginia, and Idaho to prevent biological males from infiltrating female-only sports. You've been leading on that issue for a long time. You authored the Protection of Women and Girls Sports Act. Your reaction to the ruling?
12: Well, it's a great ruling. The challenge is that it only affects these states that have taken action to protect women and girls' sports. We still have to pass my act that would protect women's and girls nationwide. It's passed the House multiple times. Again, you're hung up in the Senate because of the 60 vote threshold with the filibuster. So it won't become law because no Democrat is going to vote for this. But it is a great ruling for the states who have taken action to protect the girls in their states to ensure that biological men are not competing in girls' sports in those states.
11: Yeah, I was talking with the Attorney General of West Virginia earlier today, and he was saying Congress has to act you're going to have 23 states that continue to deny women the opportunity to have equality in sports. Congressman Greg Stube, always great to see you. Thanks so much for taking time to join us, and happy 4th.
12: Anytime. You too.
11: All right, folks, don't go away. Coming up, indirect talks in Qatar between the U.S. and Iran. We look at it.
13: America, what formed the fabric of our freedom? What stitched together the hearts of those that fastened the stars and stripes? 250 years ago, our founding fathers penned the invisible words woven within every heart, that all men are created equal, that they are endowed by their Creator with certain unalienable rights, that among these are life, liberty, and the pursuit of happiness. Unite with others who will pledge to defend these eternal truths today at Family Research Council's Pray Vote Stand Summit, September 24th to the 26th at Cornerstone Chapel in Northern Virginia. In 1776, our country declared independence in reliance upon divine providence. 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
14: The family is the oldest, most tested, and most reliable unit of society. 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That's why we need organizations like the Family Research Council that can effectively defend and strengthen the family.
15: Family Research Council began over 40 years ago, like all great movements of God, with prayer. Today, rooted in the heart of the nation's capital, FRC continues to champion faith, family, and freedom in public policy and the culture from a biblical worldview.
16: FRC is one of those bright lights that helps us focus on true north. And I shudder to think, had they not been here, that it could have been worse, worse, worse.
17: The Family Research Council has literally millions of people that follow what they do. And that small army makes a difference. Every time I meet with Tony, he prays for me. That matters. This is a grassroots organization. Tony and his team in Washington do a great job, but the power of the FRC is the people.
18: It's just a wonderful parachurch organization that doesn't seek to take the place of the church, but it seeks to assist the family and the church as we try to move forward successfully, not in a defensive mode, but in an offensive mode as we seek to live our lives according to the Holy Scriptures.
19: FRC is not going to be whooped. we're going to fight. We're going to take a stand. And again, we don't retreat.
20: To thousands of Americans who love this country and happen to believe the Bible as a definitive way to live, we will not be silent. We will not shrink back. We will not apologize for biblical truth. We will continue to stand for it.
11: Welcome back to Washington Watch. Thanks for joining us. We have a special resource available for you as we celebrate the 250th anniversary of our country. This is something that I've mentioned it, I think, last week, week before. It's something I've been working on for, I would say, probably 15 years. It is a coffee table picture book of the monuments in Washington, D.C., the buildings, the monuments, and the Christian heritage of our country that's reflected in those monuments and those buildings. I started this project many years ago when they were literally wanting to take In God We Trust, God off of buildings. In fact, Nancy Pelosi, when they built the visitor center, refused to put In God We Trust in the visitor center. So we thought we better take pictures and document all this before it's gone. Well, it turns out we finished it just in time for the 250th anniversary of our country, and it is a beautiful full-color coffee table book giving you that Christian heritage of our country. If you'd like to get a copy of that book, you'd like to order a copy for $54.95, you can get a copy that's $54.95. In fact, if you get two, we'll sell them to you for $100. But just text the word book to 67742, book to 67742. It's a beautiful book, great discussion item. But again, documenting America's Christian heritage. All right, this week, as we were mentioning, indirect talks between the U.S. and Iran concluded in the early morning hours today and were reportedly very good. According to President Trump, both Pakistan and Qatar, which have been mediating, are saying that positive progress was made. However, Tehran's top negotiator said they would not take part in further talks until the conditions of the MOU were met, including an end to the fighting on all war fronts, which is a reference to Israel and Hezbollah. Joining us now to discuss this and more is retired Brigadier General John Tykert, former Assistant Deputy Undersecretary of the Air Force for International Affairs. He's also previously served as our nation's senior defense official in Iraq, and served as commander of the Joint Base Andrews, as well as Edwards Air Force Base. General Tykert, welcome back to Washington Watch. Thanks for joining us.
21: Tony, as always, thanks for having me.
11: So according to reports, Iran now acknowledges that some nuclear inspections will take place, while some sanctions relief money would be used to buy goods for the Iranian people. What other developments have there been over the last few days?
21: Tony, actually, my concern is the lack of developments. We entered originally into the ceasefire 3 months ago in early April, and there was one and only one primary stipulation, and that was that Iran would open up the Strait of Hormuz, no strings attached. They never have fulfilled even that basic requirement. And now there's a little bit of talk about the nuclear program, a little bit of talk about sanctions relief or returning seized assets. But my biggest concern is that they continue to string along this process and have not fulfilled their most basic requirements. And now that we've lifted the blockade, we've taken the pressure off of them.
11: You know, I thought it was just me, but that's kind of it. To me, it sounds like they're still talking about what they want to talk about. They're still arguing over the details of the 14 paragraphs of the Memorandum of Understanding. We're not getting to the heart and soul of what the issues are.
21: I think you're right, Tony. And now that we've lifted the blockade, they're earning about $6 billion a month in oil revenue. That means that they're reconstituting their military force without any pressure from the United States. I also believe, they firmly believe, that we have taken the military option off the table and have ceded the initiative to them. And now we're not getting to the heart of the matter, which is Iran's ability to project power and threaten others, primarily through their nuclear program.
7: This is the history of the regime. They are experts at negotiating and never arriving at the conclusion, and they usually string people along. You know, it's kind of like the kids that just keep pestering their mother until the mother just is exasperated and gives up. I mean, I think that's what we've seen internationally historically with Iran.
21: Well, and my fear is that it is drastically harmful to our national security interests and those of our partners and allies in the region if we walk away and we give up. When we were at the end of major combat operations at the beginning of April, the regime was strangled and struggling, and we had the initiative, and then we gave back the initiative to them. And my concern is now that we've grown bored with what's going on, and we're going to let Iran achieve its strategic objectives to the detriment of ours, because we're just not interested in sticking it out.
7: I mean, it could be the political pressure with the midterm election coming up, and of course the American people concerned about the rise of oil, gasoline prices. We've known this for a long time, that the Strait of Hormuz was a potential Achilles heel for us, because if they could cut off the oil, even though we don't get most of our oil from there, ours does not come from there, but it has global implications. Is this yet another reminder that we need to be independent when it comes to energy here in this country, so that we're not affected by these things and we can actually finish the work that we start in cases like this?
21: Well, Tony, I agree. And the reason why we've been able to weather this period of the last several months far better than the rest of the planet is that we are a net exporter of energy. But because these energy markets are all tied together, the prices are dependent on one another. But absolutely, yes, we need to continue to be a net exporter of energy. We also have to praise the president for what he did a year ago in destroying Iran's nuclear program in Operation Midnight Hammer. That has given us the time and the luxury of time without worrying about an imminent nuclear threat from Iran. But I wish that we would have followed through on this year's major combat operations to potentially see the regime change, or at least not let them threaten our interests like they are now.
7: Well, as they say, the fat lady hasn't sung yet, so we'll see what happens. But we've got a little over a minute left, General. Today marks the milestone for Israel of 1,000 days since October 7th and those terrorist attacks. Is Israel safer today, in your opinion?
21: Tony, if you would have asked me that question towards the end of the 12-day war a year ago, I would have said absolutely yes, that Israel had defeated Hamas, they had decimated Hezbollah, that they had neutered Iran during the 12-day war. But we then stopped them prematurely from finishing the job a year ago. And now I fear that Iran is sufficiently strong and emboldened by the way that this has ended thus far. And I'm concerned that that makes us less safe and makes Israel less safe as well.
7: Well, that's certainly something we need to be praying about as we look forward into the rest of this year. General Tankard, I want to thank you for joining us. Always appreciate your insight, your opinions.
21: Thank you so much, Tony.
7: And happy 4th of July. Folks, really, that is something we need to be praying about. I mean, there is the potential. I think we're at a tipping point of seeing the Middle East being much more secure, stabilizing the entire region, affecting the entire world. We're that close. We got to stay the course. All right, stick with us. We're going to be back with more right after this.
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2: 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But some lessons are easily forgotten, and nowhere is this more evident than the rise of the sports betting industry. Since 1992, 39 states and Washington, D.C. have legalized sports betting, and as a result, more than $600 billion has been wagered on sports since 2018. Now, Christians should be instinctively concerned about the latest growth in gambling. For one, gambling profits are often losses for those least able to afford them, causing unnecessary friction within families. Secondly, it's inherently exploitative. The gambling industry necessarily harms one person to benefit another. Gambling offers me the chance to gain at your expense. For me to win, you must lose. But even if I win, I lose the dignity and satisfaction of earning what I have. By greenlighting gambling, cities and states across our nation take the short-term gain of a little extra revenue for the long-term loss of strong communities. States think they're winning when in the long run, really, they are losing. Remember, the house always wins. Follow Family Research Council's news outlet, The Washington Stand, for more stories that speak out against policies undercutting strong families and strong communities. Because the only house that truly wins is a house built on a solid rock, God Himself.
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11: All right, welcome back. 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All right, I mentioned this in the last segment, but want to remind you once again, we have this special resource for the 250th anniversary of our country. It is a pictorial book, coffee table book, pictures of the monuments, the buildings in Washington, D.C., documenting America's Christian heritage. It's really nice. We've been working on this for about 15 years. To get a copy, text book to 67742 for $54.95. It is a great, make a great gift, but also documenting the 250th anniversary of our country. Again, text book to 67742. Speaking of Christian heritage, it appears that the United Kingdom, well, they may, that Christian heritage may be slipping away. Last week, Buckingham Palace published the annual review of the royal family's finances. And what has caught the eye of many is a change to the description of the king's role. It is no longer defined as the head of the Church of England and defender of the faith, which has been there for a long time. Instead, the report states His Majesty is the supreme governor of the Church of England and protects the space for faith within the multi-faith nation. Is this semantics or a cultural and spiritual turning point for the UK? Joining us now to discuss this is Peter McIlvena. He is co-founder of Hearts of Oak, a freedom of speech alliance based in the UK. Peter also works in the office of the UK's House of Lords. He joins us live from England. Peter, welcome back to Washington Watch. Thanks for joining us.
4: Always good to join you, Tony. Thank you so much.
11: So let me ask, is this semantics or is this a turning point for the United Kingdom?
4: Well, In God We Trust looks like a wonderful book. Let me say that. I look forward to getting my copy. But this is a huge change for the UK. This is tearing up 500 years of history. This is how big a change this is, that the king or the queen, the monarch, was given the title Defender of Faith. That was back in Henry VIII's time by the Pope. This is 1521. And that has stayed throughout the Stuarts, through the Tudors, all the way up. Queen Elizabeth II, of course, was a very strong Christian. And she regularly, every Christmas address, she would share why the story of Jesus coming to earth, being born as a savior for mankind, why that was central to her and to the nation. And she repeated that year after year after year. And now we have that 500 years of history torn up by by King Charles. And the problem is King Charles isn't a Christian. The problem is that there are very few members of the royal family who are Christians. And with the death of Queen Elizabeth II in 2022, and I was in Parliament today and I walked past where she lay in state in the hall in Westminster in Parliament. That was 2022. Since that time, we have not had a Christian head of state. So this is a huge change. But again, when the king, I think it was 2023, in his coronation service, it was still defender of the faith. But for the very first time, and of course the last time we had a coronation was Queen Elizabeth II back in 1946, I think. I'll let your viewers correct me. But that was a purely Christian service. But when King Charles in 2023 was coronated and became king, that was a service where you had elements of every faith, whether it was Hinduism, Islam, Judaism, it was a whole mix. And that was the first time in that period of history, hundreds and hundreds of years, that we have had other faiths being part of that, because up to that point, actually, it was the Christian faith, and specifically the Anglican Church, the Church of England, that part of our church, that was the national faith. So this is a huge departure and really, really concerning, Tony.
11: You know, it speaks, number one, to how, as parents, we have to communicate and instill our faith, help pass that on to the next generation. You know, the Queen, as you said, very vibrant faith, but was not passed on to her children. Let me ask you this question, Peter. Protecting space for faith, what does that mean?
4: Good question. We're going to find out. What it means is the government bending over backwards to protect Islam over anything else. And we've got an Islamophobia definition, which is now going to be passed into law. And one organization, the Free Speech Union, that protects free speech in the UK, and is really the only legal organization that does that, it says that it expects arrest to go up five times whenever that comes in. We already have 30 arrests a day for hate speech, for things you say wrong, often in terms of race or in terms of religion. That religion is often Islam. So that's what we have as really a bedrock of our society and a destruction of our free speech. Wow. And is that turning to Islam? It is that fear of critiquing Islam and a rejection of Christianity. And that is the pathway the UK are heading.
11: Peter, 30 seconds left. How are folks responding to this revelation of the defender of the space for faith?
4: Well, you've got a mixed response. You've got one response saying this is inevitable, this is where we're going as a country, but also a huge concern and frustration from other parts of the community wanting to hold on to our faith. And the church is also divided between the liberal side of the church that thinks this is wonderful and we can hold hands and sing Kumbaya, and the other part of the church is still traditional conservative. No. So it is very much split, but we need to pray for guidance.
11: We will do that. Peter, thanks for staying up late and joining us. Folks, stick with us. We're back with more.
1: One nation under God. America's undeniable foundation of faith.
3: Before America was exceptional, America was prayerful. Just as Paul urged Timothy, first of all, that prayer, intercession, and thanksgiving be made for all people, our founding fathers understood deeply the command to be devoted to prayer. This great American experiment began as a mighty appeal to heaven, petitioning the Lord of Heaven's armies to intervene for the righteous cause of liberty. As war began to sweep across the colonies, the Continental Congress called days of fasting and prayer in their fight against the British. The Lord answered, and the colonies prevailed. Yet in spite of victory, our founding fathers knew that dependence on God and prayer was not to be forgotten. With countless challenges facing our young nation, John Adams declared national days of solemn humiliation, fasting, and prayer to directly address the many trials and call on Americans to seek mercy and restoration. Years later, in one of America's darkest hours, Abraham Lincoln stood upon this unshakable foundation by calling the nation to repentance, declaring, "It is the duty of nations as well as of men to confess their sins in humble sorrow and to recognize that those nations only are blessed whose God is the Lord." We have seen the hand of God answer prayers again and again as our nation has turned to Him. However, the wise warning of Ronald Reagan still stands. If we ever forget that we are one nation under God, we will be a nation gone under. Through war, uncertainty, and turning points in history, many of our leaders have known where to turn. And now, it's our turn. We echo the call of George Washington 250 years ago, humbly to supplicate the mercy of Almighty God, that it would please Him to pardon all our manifold sins and transgressions, and finally establish the peace and freedom of America upon a solid and lasting foundation, the undeniable foundation of faith.
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11: All right, welcome back to Washington Watch. I'm Tony Berg. It's good to have you with us on this Thursday. Again, special gift available. I mean, it'd be a great gift to give to someone to mark the 250th anniversary of our country, In God We Trust. It's 150 pages of pictures of the monuments and the buildings in Washington, D.C., documenting the Christian heritage of our country. We wanted to do this before they began erasing it. Literally, there was a time when we thought they were going to take out the chisels and start chiseling God off the monuments back during the Obama administration. Well, we wanted to document it. So this has been in the works for 15 years. It's now done. For $54.95, you can get a copy of this. Again, it's a great, great gift to commemorate the 250th anniversary of our country and document America's Christian history. Just text BOOK to 67742. That's BOOK to 67742. Our word for today comes from Psalm 11. If the foundations are destroyed, what can the righteous do? The Lord is in His holy temple. The Lord's throne is in heaven. Those words could have been written for our day. We look around and we see moral confusion, attacks on truth, and growing distrust of institutions. It's easy to ask David's questions. If the foundations are destroyed, what can the righteous do? David's answer is not panic, retreat, or despair. He immediately lifts our eyes to the throne of God. The Lord is in His holy temple. The Lord's throne is in heaven. Earthly foundations may shake, but God's throne never does. Our greatest foundation has never been government, courts, or culture. It has always been the Lord Himself. When we lose confidence in Him, we lose the very foundation upon which we stand. But when our trust remains in God, we can stand with courage even when the world around us is unstable. To find out more about our journey through the Bible, text Bible to 67742. That's Bible to 67742. All right, the Democratic establishment was dealt another blow this week when Democratic Socialist candidate Melot Kuros was declared the projected winner over 15-term incumbent Congresswoman Diana DeGette. That was in Tuesday's Colorado House primary. Now, this comes after last week's win by Democratic Socialist candidates against sitting House members in New York. What does this wave of upsets mean for the Democratic Party, for Congress, and for our nation? Joining us now to discuss this is Robert Kaleli. He is the chief pollster and senior strategist for Trafalgar Group. Robert, welcome back to Washington Watch. Thanks for joining us.
6: I'm happy to be here.
11: All right, so give us the your read, Robert, on what this means, what took place this past Tuesday and the week before.
6: Well, this is the Democrat Party is slowly but surely moving from, you know, what we would call progressivism to socialism. And what that represents, it's kind of like what happened to the Republican Party when you think about kind of the Tea Party movement and now the MAGA movement. It's people that are in the Democratic Party who literally don't feel like it's being liberal enough, that it's not going far enough when it comes to socialist and other type policies. They're looking to move more that direction. And it's driven by a lot of enthusiasm from young people. And frankly, there's probably a lot of money coming in from around the world pushing this agenda. I know that there's been some work done to look into this type stuff, but it is, I mean, when you look at it from, you know, the Republican or Democrat perspective, it is the Democrat taking their center and moving it even further left. It's like there's not an understanding of when you look at 2026, it's not that Kamala didn't win because she wasn't liberal enough. It might be because she was too far to the left. That's like they haven't learned that lesson, and they think going further down that deep end is going to be better for them. I mean, got to be Hakeem Jeffries' worst nightmare, is getting all these candidates in what should be safe seats that might actually become competitive when they go that far.
11: So is this kind of a blip on the radar, or is this the trajectory that the Democratic Party is on?
6: I think it's kind of like a little kid with putting his hand over the stove and he feels the warmth. Until they've been burned, until they've had their hand laid flat on that stove, they're going to keep playing with it. They're going to kind of hovering above it. But I think in 2026, and the fall, if these type candidates do significantly worse, I think the Democratic Party might realize this and change course before 2028. Before the presidential election of 2028. I mean, if the midterm 2026 go the way that I think they could go, I think this might be a short term thing. But if they don't learn the lesson. And frankly, if the Republicans don't make them pay a price for running, Democratic Socialists, then I think they'll continue going that direction.
11: So, Robert, a final question for you in this. The party obviously did not want this because, as we saw, you mentioned Hakeem Jeffries, the minority leader in the House, the candidates he supported lost. These were kind of insurgents coming from the left. And as you said, it could be kind of like the MAGA movement, could be like the what the Freedom Caucus is to the Republican conference. This obviously more extreme on the left to the Democratic caucus in the House. But is this reflective of something else that's going on culturally in our country, a departure from our historic roots that support our constitutional republic?
6: I think if you don't teach young people in school, if they don't understand the value of free markets, they don't understand that free market capitalism has lifted more people out of poverty than any other system in the history of the world. If they don't know any better, they don't understand. I mean, you take young people in this day and age, they don't understand what the Soviet Union was and why it fell apart. I mean, these lessons have to be learned. And if nobody is teaching this, then it just looks like, give everybody free stuff sounds great. And I can see why young people would jump on board if they don't know any better. So it is going to take, a movement back toward recognizing that the kind of constitutional republic we have is critically connected. Right. To free market capitalism, and those two things need each other.
11: And we can't expect people to just know this; they have to be taught.
6: Absolutely.
11: And they've been taught the opposite. Robert Cahaley, I want to thank you for joining us. As always, appreciate your insights on this.
6: Happy to be here, and I hope everyone has a wonderful, happy 4th of July.
11: All right, happy Independence Day to you as well. Yeah, I think this is very important. And we can't just assume that even as conservatives that our kids are getting this, because the messages in the culture, certainly the message if they're in the public school system, God forbid, they're getting something not that's just absent of the foundation of this country. It's actually hostile in many cases. And that's one of the reasons we put together a resource that was probably 35 years total of teaching and research. It is the God and Government course that is available here at the Family Research Council. I began teaching this 35 plus years ago. In fact, House Speaker Mike Johnson, one of my early students, and he was so captivated by it, he and I taught this course together not too long ago. If you'd like to find out more about this great time to share this with your kids and grandkids, just text the word course to 677. 677-

0: Vice President of Christian Resources here at the Family Research Council. And Keenan, welcome to Washington Watch. I understand I'm pulling you in from vacation, but thanks for taking time to join us.
1: Tony, anytime. My pleasure.
0: Let me talk. There's a spiritual aspect to this growing embrace of socialism. I mean, this is more than just political. This is spiritual, and it's something we have to understand and address.
1: Absolutely. You know, Tony, you think about socialism, and one of the things I think about immediately is how it's just contrary to the Ten Commandments, right? There's several principles in the Ten Commandments of counter-socialism. The first one, I think, is what you're getting at. It's the fact that the first commandment says, I'm the Lord your God who brought you out of the land of Egypt, out of the house of slavery. You shall have no other gods before me. And so socialism really tends to treat the government as God. Mm-hmm. And we know that God's not going to tolerate any rivals. So we look to him as creator, as provider, as sustainer, not the government. Right. So yeah, there is definitely a spiritual principle involved here with socialism.
0: And
1: but you go beyond that. Oh,
0: well, I just want to point out something. You know, it's interesting because I think this is kind of the crescendo. I haven't reached it yet, but it is the expanding of lawlessness. Because, you know, in history, we up until really the last century, we had polytheism, but the growth of what drives socialism and communism is atheism, a total rejection of God from a governmental standpoint, rejecting the idea of God, pushing God aside so, as you pointed out, government can be established as the supreme source of what is right and wrong and what is acceptable and unacceptable.
1: Absolutely. I mean, that's exactly what is being proposed, is that God is supplanted as that provider. And now government becomes the provider, the one that people look to. And obviously that is counter to everything we know from biblical truth.
0: But that's now taking root in our country. We have people in Congress that hold that view, and we have more on the way with these democratic socialists that have won their primaries. They're in deep blue cities. They're going to win their elections. And that is more of that coming in, this Marxist ideology that rejects the idea of God. And as you said, they're very, very clearly calling on government to meet every need of all the people all the time.
1: Exactly. You know, you keep running down these Ten Commandments and you find more. You've got the fourth commandment, you know, remember the Sabbath day to keep it holy. But it says right after that, 6 days you shall labor and do all your work. So the Bible commands us to work. Now, I've heard people say right. that, you know, work's part of the curse. God gave Adam a job before they ate of that
0: right.
1: forbidden fruit and sin. Sin just resulted in work becoming more difficult, right? The scripture repeatedly encourages the work ethic and affirms the dignity of work and the fact, you know, that those who refuse to work shouldn't eat. And in fact, this has all been tried before, Tony,
0: right.
1: in America, okay? Tried it and failed. Jamestown, first settlement, 1607. Second settlement, Plymouth, 1620. And in fact, it got so bad in Jamestown, all the freeloaders and lazy loafers, they figured out, hey, we can get something out of the common store. We can eat. We don't even have to work. They decided they wouldn't work. And then the people who were trying to work hard said, hey, there's no incentive for working. And so we're going to slack off as well. They nearly starved to death until the swashbuckling James Smith came in, and John Smith, rather, and took over as governor. And he instituted 2 Thessalonians 3:10 as a law for the colony. If you don't work, you don't eat. And absolutely everything turned around. They became productive. More people, of course, came over here to enjoy the great fruit of America, and did so because of biblical principles, work ethic, and the fact that they respected private property. And that's the eighth commandment, you shall not steal. And that's what socialism encourages. It's theft. You're stealing from people who are working and giving it to those who won't. Now, obviously, we believe in generosity.

0: Bible teaches that. And a lot of people want to point to Acts chapter 4 and say, well, you know, they had everything in common. And, you know, they gave to people as they had need. But that presumes private property ownership. And it wasn't done out of compulsion. It was done voluntarily, which is different from socialism, which is all about compulsion. Right.
1: So, Keenan, we got about a little over a minute left. The God and Government course. I mean, we can't expect people to know this unless they're taught. That's a great resource. You helped to put all that together. Talk about that for just a moment.
0: Absolutely. I mean, you've got, Tony, this is your brainchild. God gave this to you. You stewarded across time well. And, you know, there's different types of government you go through. And you look at what the Bible says about economics, what the Bible says about poverty. And so it does have a lot of American history in it, which I think is very important so that we know where we came from. But as you pointed out earlier in the program, this is practical. This is for now. So I would encourage everyone to download the Stand Firm app or text that word course, 67742. Take your family, take a small group through it.
1: Well, Keenan, I want to again thank you for stepping away from the barbecue grill to join us here on Washington Watch. And happy 4th of July to you.
0: Yes, sir. Same to you, Tony. Have a great America 250.
1: Amen. And folks, again, that resource available to you, text course to 67742. And I do hope and pray that each and every one of you enjoy this weekend as we celebrate America's 250th anniversary. But as we celebrate our independence, let us once again declare our dependence upon God, the one who made it
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1: possible.
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12: For American Family News, I'm Robert Thornton. The June jobs report numbers show the U.S. added only 57,000 jobs last month, falling short of expectations. Fox's Edward Lawrence has more.
13: The last time the economy created less than 57,000 jobs was last February. So when you look actually in this report, the revisions for the past 2 months, that was down 74,000 jobs and showing a weaker jobs market than first thought. And that, did, again, brings into this debate as now an interest rate cut could be coming out of the mouths of the Federal Reserve members. The Federal Reserve will likely pause, though, at the next meeting, wanting to see whether falling energy prices will be seen in that next inflation report that's coming up. Now, in June, manufacturing, they added 3,000 jobs, construction up 11,000 jobs, but retail and leisure and hospitality, that lost jobs.
12: A former Olympian was indicted today for allegedly vandalizing the reflecting pool in Washington, D.C. The former canoe racer was indicted on a single count of property destruction in a Washington, D.C. court. The man previously told the Associated Press that he reached into the pool to examine the newly peeled coating. He said he briefly touched a chunk that was still attached to the side of the pool, then let go shortly after a park worker told him to do so. The Supreme Court ruling that upholds bans on boys and girls sports is good news, but it's not a nationwide ban like some may think. Caleb Castile reports.
14: When the Supreme Court made the decision to allow states to make laws against men and women's sports, some interpreted that as a nationwide ban on their participation. that is not the case. As of now, 27 states currently have legislation in place to prevent boys from competing in girls' sports. That leaves 23 who still have their, quote, inclusive policies that fail to protect the female athletes. One of these states is California. In 2013, the School Success and Opportunity Act was signed, which prohibits school districts from barring athletes based on sex. These laws were brought to the forefront of Californian minds as A.B. Hernandez, a transgender track star, was granted a, quote, pilot entry into the California Interscholastic Federation Track Championships, which allowed him to take the top spot away from the girls competing. Sophie LeRae is the outreach director of the California Family Council. She brought to light that despite the mainstream media not covering it, the girls who are in these situations often are the ones who suffer the most.
6: But we weren't hearing the stories of these girls in California that are tired of having to change in their cars because there's a boy in their locker room dressing out for track and field. Tired of being called and compared to Nazis by their athletic directors because they wore Save Girls sports shirts.
14: However, LeRae does share optimism that the laws that fail to protect the girls can one day be overturned if enough action is taken.
6: Keep the pressure on. We keep trying to fight it at the California Capitol. We keep showing up to CIF meetings. The girls keep speaking out, and we make sure that these adults recognize that the girls deserve protection.
14: I'm Caleb Castile.
12: New York City's Democratic Socialist Mayor Zohran Mamdani is being criticized for his air conditioning advice. Fox's Gianna Gelosi reports.
15: Mayor of New York Zohran Mamdani posted on X, quote, "It's hot out there and the power grid is working overtime to keep us cool. Set your AC to 78 degrees. Many balked at that recommendation. Barstool founder Dave Portnoy wrote, "Welcome to communism, people." The right-wing politicians pounced, too. Colorado Congresswoman Lauren Boebert posted, "Denver, this is what you just voted for." Florida Congresswoman Ana Paulina Luna joined in, saying, "The joys of socialism." Texas Senator Ted Cruz wrote, "In a first-world country, you should turn on the AC." The Department of Energy suggests that during the summer, people should set their thermostats to 75 to 78 degrees and raise the temperature when nobody is home. Gianna Gelosi, Fox News.
12: Some are wondering if Mamdani plans to take his own advice. Today, the Vatican responded aggressively to a traditionalist group that consecrated bishops without the Pope's consent, declaring the Society of St. Pius X had formally broken with the Catholic Church. It excommunicated its bishops and priests and warned its faithful that they too face the harshest sanctions in the church. And before we go, a check of Wall Street. The Dow rose 595, the S&P was unchanged. The Nasdaq dropped 207, and West Texas Intermediate crude was $68 a barrel. That is all our time for this hour's news. Find more news at AFM.net.
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16: Welcome to Today's Issues, offering a Christian response to the issues of the day. 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

0: Hey, good morning, everybody, and welcome to today's issues on the American Family Radio Network. Thanks for joining us here on AFR. And today is Thursday, July the 2nd, 2026. There'll never be another one like it. Joining me in studio is Ed Battagliano.
1: That's deep. There'll never be another day like this.
0: Well, I was going to say, Ed, yes, it will.
1: Yeah.
0: You're welcome. You can use that. I was going to say, and to my left here is Ed Battagliano, and guess what, folks? There'll never be another one like it.
1: No, there won't.
0: All right. Good morning, Fred Jackson.
2: Good morning to you.
0: Chris Woodward.
3: I'm glad to be a part of the golden age of today's issues.
1: The golden age with the golden guys.
3: It's going to be a big, beautiful thing today.
1: Not the golden girls, the golden guys.
3: I look like I retired many years ago. Yes.
0: All right. Thank you for joining us on today's issues. A lot to talk about. Dr. Frank Turek will be along in just a few minutes, and then Sandy Rios and her husband Bruce are on the mall in Washington, D.C., attending the and experiencing the America's State Fair, I guess. I'm not sure that's the proper title for it, but what's going on in D.C., all the states are represented on the mall with exhibits and so forth, and they got a big Ferris wheel there. I saw them.
1: I didn't know that we did that. We do that every. Is that just for this one?
0: No, there's something called the 250th celebration of America, which is a special situation.
1: Okay. All right, I didn't know. Why? Well, this studio's filling up with wise guys. All right. So I didn't know whether we did that every July 4th in the nation's capital.
0: Answer's no.
1: Okay. Good. Okay. Thank you.
0: We're doing it for to commemorate 250 years. So Sandy and Bruce, they're walking around. They just sent me a picture. So she's going to be on.
1: And she's going to talk about it.
0: Yeah, she's going to talk about it.
1: I want to know whether she's going up in the Ferris wheel.
3: Yeah, I still petition for talking to Sandy live on the Ferris wheel. I can see Richmond.
0: Yeah. I just asked them, Sandy and Bruce, they were going by the Mississippi tent.
1: Oh, okay.
0: And I just text, any catfish?
1: I was going to say, some fried catfish and hush puppies.
0: You could probably become one of the more popular states there on that fair if you were offering some fried catfish with some slaw. Mm-hmm. I mean, good slaw.
1: Yeah.
0: Not bland slaw. I'm talking about some good slaw. You make slaw, do you?
1: I do.
0: Yeah. What do you toss in there?
1: Well, of course, lots of mayonnaise.
0: Okay. That's a good start.
1: I use red wine vinegar to get some
0: twang. I thought Christians don't drink alcohol in summertime.
3: It cooks out.
1: This is not, it's not hard. It's not hard vinegar.
0: Okay.
1: It's
0: cooking wine.
1: A little bit of horseradish a little bit of mustard. Okay. And, of course, pepper, a lot of black pepper.
0: That's what I'm talking about.
1: Yeah.
0: Right there.
1: Yeah.
0: Fred, you make your slaw, do you?
2: My wife does.
0: Okay.
2: And it's really, really good.
0: Is it similar to Ed's recipe?
2: She being a Mississippian, she adds that touch to it.
0: Yeah.
1: Yeah. And now, I don't add sugar to mine. Some people will add sugar. Okay.
0: Is it a religious thing?
1: I like it tangy. No, I just like it tangy. I don't really like stuff sweet.
0: Okay.
1: If I'm going to go for something sweet, I'm going for a big bowl of mint chocolate chip ice cream. I'm not adding a teaspoon of sugar to my coleslaw.
3: I do not.
0: You don't do slaw? You don't make slaw?
3: I don't make much of anything. I do on occasion, grill some hamburgers or steaks.
1: You're adventurous.
0: That's not even in the slaw family.
3: If my wife's not going to be at home that night, or maybe she's gone for the weekend or whatever, I've had to tell my 12-year-old that Dad is capable of preparing a hot meal.
0: It's called McDonald's.
3: I slev over a hot air fryer.
1: My kids to this day, okay, I know Frank's.
0: You're Frank, adult kids.
1: Frank Turek.
0: You got two adult kids.
1: Turek's ready. Yeah. Yes. Frank Turek. He's ready, but we're going to hold off in just a second. So I have two adult kids. My daughter is 40-something. My son is in his mid to late 30s.
0: Mm-hmm.
1: But my wife was a stay-at-home mom, mm-hmm. and every Saturday I would tell her, I'd say, Saturday's yours. I'll take care of the kids. But she usually went out for the morning, early morning, and did, shopping, go Hobby Lobby, whatever. Mm-hmm. And she would generally bring something home, fast food-ish. And so we started getting into this thing where she was staying later out and the kids around noon were saying, "Daddy, we're hungry." And I would always, I would tell them, I would say, "I'm not going to make anything because Mom will be home
0: before
1: soon."
0: Cell phones.
1: Yeah, yes, before cell phones, so I couldn't, I couldn't check.
0: Right.
1: So I would say, "Mom will be home," and I didn't, you know, don't want to feed them bologna sandwiches and then come back with, you know, Chick-fil-A or McDonald's or whatever. And so she started saying to like 2 or 3 in the afternoon, and the kids would say, "Daddy, I'm starving. Mom will be home in just a little bit."
0: Yeah. She started taking advantage of you.
1: Yes, she did. There, but, and my kids remind me of this still.
0: All right. So anyway, Sandy will be on with us. Sandy Rios at the bottom of the hour. Our good friend Dr. Frank Turek joins us now from, I guess he's home in North Carolina for the 4th. Good morning, Frank.
4: Wasn't it today they actually approved the Declaration of Independence? I thought it was July 2nd,
1: I think. I think that's – no, it was signed, but – Now you, but the document declared
4: the document 4th. Later was signed in August, but I thought they initially approved it on July 2nd and then officially
1: signed
4: on July 4th.
1: The 4th, or the document said the 4th.
4: Yeah.
1: This is the blind leading the blind at this point.
4: That's right.
0: Well, why would you even bring this up if you know that nobody even knows?
1: Frank Turek did.
4: Because I thought you guys would know this. This is
0: we
4: the
0: do.
4: Two-
0: But we don't want, we're saving it to the end
4: Fred's
0: of the show.
4: Fred's on AI right now figuring it out. What is it, Fred? Come on.
0: What's the significance of July 2nd, Chris? Do you know the answer to that?
3: It comes after July 1st.
0: What? See why Chris is on here?
4: This is why he gets the big money.
3: This broadcasting classes are really paying off, Mom.
1: Yeah. All right. Okay. All right. So I looked it up. So... Now, this does not answer the first question that Frank asked about July 2nd. I think that's when Thomas Jefferson finished writing it. This says the Declaration of Independence was officially adopted by the Second Continental Congress on July 4th, but it was signed by the delegates primarily on August 2nd.
0: Gotcha.
1: But I think the July 2nd thing, there is something to that.
0: Yeah.
1: So.
0: Yeah.
2: Thanks,
0: Frank.
2: Second Continental Congress officially voted July 2nd.
0: Okay, but they signed it on the 4th.
4: Yep. There you go. Thanks,
0: hey,
4: Fred.
0: Do you know, Frank, do you know the first person to sign it?
4: Well, John Hancock signed it first.
0: John Hancock.
4: And he was the governor of Massachusetts, Taxachusetts, we call it now. And he put his signature so big that he said King George could read my name without his spectacles. I wanted to make sure that he knew I signed this thing.
0: You talk about trolling.
4: That's right.
3: That's trolling.
0: That's trolling.
4: Well, George,
0: 18th century style.
4: People don't understand that when they signed that, they basically put a target on the back of their heads.
0: Yeah, they did. Yeah.
4: And a lot of them were... hunted down. Some of them were murdered. Some of them were.
1: Some of them lost everything. They lost.
4: Yeah, they lost their homes, their fortunes, their sacred honor is what they kept.
0: Yeah, right? It was quite an amazing story. And by the way, at the top of the hour, tomorrow, when we typically have the Trivia Friday show, we're going to have a special. And all this is going to be covered, and it's a patriotic special. What's the name of it?
1: Well, it is from our series, AFA at Home. This is episode 9, and the title is One Nation Under God. It is an episode to help the audience, people who are listening. It's a video, but we're playing the audio. Rediscover what motivated our founding fathers. It's hosted by Walker Wildman. He's one of AFA's vice presidents. It features Stephen McDowell, founder and president of the Providence Foundation, Rick Green, founder and president of Patriot Academy, Tim Barton, president of Wall Builders. So during this hour and a half, this 90 minutes, we normally have today's issues on
0: tomorrow.
1: Friday. It would be Trivia Friday.
0: Right.
1: You will be listening to the audio of this program. 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
0: Okay.
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0: But
1: of
0: tomorrow
1: $5.
0: On this radio show, yeah. Tomorrow on this radio show, we're going to have that special, and you're going to love it. You're going to love it. It's David, excuse me, not David, but Tim Barton, Rick Green, and Stephen McDowell and Walker, and it's going to be, it's very informational and very inspirational.
1: And those people will know the answers to questions that we sometimes fumble. 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
0: Okay. Frank, what's so great about America?
4: Well, everything. It's the first country in the history of the world that grounded its rights in God rather than a king. We don't have a king. We have rights granted to us by our Creator. We hold these rights, we hold these truths to be self-evident, that all men were created equal and endowed by their Creator with certain unalienable rights. Among these are life, liberty, and pursuit of happiness. And governments are instituted among men to secure these rights. And that's, so many people haven't even read the Declaration of Independence, but if you read the Declaration of Independence, it essentially says, here's why we are throwing off King George and his government from this land. And it goes through a long series of what the founders call abuses. And he basically points, or they basically point out how badly the rights, their own rights, were being violated by King George. And after this, of course, in 1787, so 1776, 1787, the Constitution was ratified. The Bill of Rights to the first 10 amendments to the Constitution was ratified in 1791. The First Amendment talks about five rights: freedom of religion, freedom of the press, freedom of assembly, freedom of petition, and freedom of
0: speech.
4: What's speech? Yes, of course. Those five rights we have largely because of Christianity. And they are not rights unless God exists, because there are no rights unless God exists. And in America, we have those rights enshrined in our Constitution. There's no other government, to my knowledge, that has those rights enshrined completely like we have. And what other worldview is going to protect rights other than Christianity? Islam isn't. We know they're not going to protect freedom of religion or freedom of speech, freedom of assembly, freedom of the press, freedom of speech. They're not going to protect that. Are atheists going to protect it? Atheists have no grounds to protect any rights, because there are no rights on atheism. Whoever has the most power wins. How about the Hindu or Far East world religions? No, there's a caste system over there. You got to be born in a certain way in order to have more rights than somebody else. The only worldview that is going to protect rights is the Christian worldview, and our founders based their form of government on ancient Israel. And if you look up, I know this, probably this special that you just talked about, Tim,
0: yeah,
4: is going to have some of that in there, isn't it?
0: Oh, yeah.
1: It will.
0: Absolutely.
1: Yeah.
0: Absolutely. You know what? I was thinking about King George, probably the dumbest monarch in the history of the world. Huh? You have 13 colonies, mm-hmm, that and you're expanding into this new world with the British Empire, and all you got to do is keep it together, and these colonists, which were subjects of the king, they would have been happily going along with what they've always lived under, mm-hmm, and wealth would have been brought to England, or would have been Great Britain by then, Great Britain. And instead, this guy decides to tick off all these people who were themselves adventurous and industrious and in America, and tick them all off because he didn't want to give them any say in their lives, because he wanted just to, you know,
4: tax them.
1: Yeah.
4: Yeah. Right.
0: And
4: yeah.
0: How dumb, and which led to the American Revolution, which led to the United States of America and right, independence, and no more, nothing for King George. Zero, zilcha.
4: You know, so, we had a private tour of the Capitol a month or so ago with Mike Johnson, the Speaker of the House, and he told us this. He said, what is the average length of a constitution in the world? Like, how long do constitutions last? What do you guys think his answer was? Any idea?
1: The average?
4: Yeah,
1: average. The average Oh, man.
0: Under 100 years.
1: Yeah, I'd say under 100 years.
4: He said the average was 14 years.
3: Wow.
0: Yeah.
1: Wow.
4: We're not at 250 constitution, but 250 country. You know,
0: the things you just expressed a few minutes ago are so true and need to be stated over and over again. And I know the political secular left in this country don't want to hear it. They want to act like we could have the United States of America and our way of life and the freedoms you've just expressed somehow absent the Christian religion.
1: Right.
0: And it's just, it's impossible. And you made that comparison a few minutes ago to other religions and even non-religious like atheism, which communism springs from, which communism is complete totalitarian control. Let's look at one-fifth of the world's population, that is China.
1: Right.
0: Mm-hmm. And then I don't know how they operate necessarily in India, but it's a
4: caste system.
0: Yeah.
4: Yeah.
1: Yeah. It is a democracy, but that's because they were under the control of the British for so long.
0: Right.
1: But they do have a caste system. Like a third of their population are considered untouchables.
0: Yeah. Mm-hmm.
4: And here's what kind of frosts me about the secularists and the historical revisionists. They will say, and by the way, we just covered this on the I Don't Have Enough Faith to Be an Atheist podcast on Tuesday with the great Bill Federer, and he's going to be on this Saturday on the American Family Radio Network version of the I Don't Have Enough Faith to Be an Atheist podcast at 9 a.m. Central right here on the American Family Radio Network. We're going to talk more about this, but people will say, all those founders, those 56 signers of the Declaration of Independence, they were all deists. Right?
1: Right.
4: Okay. Here's what you need to do when somebody says that. I want you to name five of those guys. Name five people that signed the Declaration of Independence. I don't even know if we could do it right now, collectively, without looking it up. Can you name five people that signed the Declaration of Independence?
0: Well, John Hancock, obviously Thomas Nelson, Thomas Jefferson.
3: I know.
1: Benjamin Rush.
0: I was going, but y'all go ahead.
1: Oh, go ahead.
0: No.
4: Okay. It's a joint effort.
3: Josiah Bartlett.
0: I yield.
1: No, okay. Go ahead.
0: I yield my time.
1: Please.
0: I yield my time to the Canadian.
1: Go ahead. Please.
0: Go ahead, Fred.
4: Who was one of the most influential? He came from Scotland, and he taught many of the founders at Princeton.
1: I'm not going to say anything because we hurt Tim's feelings. So I want Tim to, please, seriously, go ahead, continue.
0: I'm thinking Mel Gibson, but maybe I'm.
2: Freedom!
1: You know, I should watch The Patriot this weekend.
3: Yes.
0: Who? Tell us. And then Fred wants to participate in the
4: Fred
0: show.
4: Knows. Fred
0: no,
4: he, knows.
0: He, go ahead, Fred.
2: No, I have a different.
0: Answer that, and then Fred speaks. Go ahead.
4: It's Reverend John Witherspoon.
1: Oh, yeah.
4: Who was brilliant and taught at Princeton and actually educated many of the people that either had something to do with the Declaration or the Constitution. But here's the thing you need to ask the secularists. Okay, name five people who signed the Declaration of Independence. They won't be able to do it. Okay? They'll get Franklin, they'll get Jefferson,
0: right,
4: and then they're going to draw a blank. And then what you need to say to them is, you don't even know who these people are. How do you know they're all deists?
1: Right.
4: Right?
1: Right.
4: How do you know that?
0: You don't even know who they are. That's a tomahawk dunk on them right there.
4: Right?
1: That's a tomahawk to the skull.
0: Boom.
4: In fact, you know, Tim Barton, who's on the video that you guys just mentioned.
0: Right.
4: His father, David, I saw David talking about this the other day. He was saying, you know, my son, Tim, goes to college campuses and he brings a gift card with him. And he says, I will give a gift card to anybody here who can name five people who signed the Declaration of Independence. They all get Jefferson, they all get Franklin, and then they all draw a blank. He said, Tim has had that gift card for 9 years.
1: Wow.
4: Trying to give it away. And he goes to some of the top schools in the country, right?
0: Mm-hmm.
4: And nobody can name. It's complete historical revisionist. You read the Declaration of Independence, it's not a deistic document. A deist is somebody who believes God created the universe and left it. The supreme judge of the world is not somebody that leaves the universe.
1: Right.
4: Divine providence is God interacting with people. Unalienable rights is God granting rights to people because he cares about what goes on here. It's not deism. It's theism. And by the way, even deism's closer to theism than atheism. So even if they were right about that, that wouldn't mean...
1: Right.
4: I mean, it's complete historical revisionism. If there was no Christianity, there would be no America.
0: Fred, go ahead.
2: Yeah, Frank, you go to university campuses across this country. Everything you guys have been talking about, it's true. Why is it then that so many young people, and we're seeing this as late as just Tuesday this week, young people are supporting these Democrat socialists who want to basically wreck everything that America is about?
4: That's for the same reason, Fred, they don't know history. They don't know that socialism has never worked and can't work because it violates human nature. People don't work to line other people's pockets, which is what socialism is essentially trying to get you to do. Self-interest is a good thing, and this is what Adam Smith talked about in 1776, by the way, The Wealth of Nations, that it's not from the benevolence of the butcher, the baker, or the brewer that we get dinner on our table every night. It's from their self-interest that they want to please us so we can interact in a commercial way. So they get what they want and we get what we want and everybody's happy. You don't get that in socialism.
1: Right.
4: Socialism is you're going to work for me and not be able to enjoy the fruit of your labor. Sorry, not going to do it. I mean, when was the last time anybody here washed a rental car?
0: That's a great question.
4: That is. You don't wash a rental car because it's not yours, okay?
0: Yeah.
4: Why is private housing always better than public housing? Because you own it.
3: Mm-hmm.
4: You're going to take more care of it. Self-interest is not a bad thing. It's a good thing because when everybody acts in their own self-interest, they realize in order to get what they want, they have to please other people.
0: Yeah.
4: And in order to do that's how commerce happens. People need to please other people with what they make or what service they give.
1: And communist countries like the Soviet Union discovered that they had all kinds of the workers of the world unite. They had all kinds of workers who would shirk their duties. And the people at the top, they all had their dachas, their villas, their vacation homes. They were living high off the hog. While members of the Soviet workers' paradise had to wait 10 years to buy a car.
4: Yeah.
1: Just example after example.
0: Yeah.
4: It just doesn't work. It's never work. It only you can live in a commune if everyone agrees and everybody agrees to work. But they don't last very long. I mean, Acts chapter 5 had nothing to do with government. It had to do with people deciding they were going to live together and pool their resources for a short period of time.
3: Thank you for saying that. I get so many things where I've been encountered with so many people that talked about how the early Christians were all socialist and we should be too because it's in the Bible. It's in the book of Acts.
4: It had nothing to do with the government. They were volunteering.
0: Right.
4: What a commune is.
0: It's all voluntary.
3: Thank you.
1: I do want to make note of the fact that Chris did thank Frank for what he said, but he didn't thank you, Tim, for what you said.
0: It's okay. It's a season of forgiveness.
1: It's a season of forgiveness.
4: You might be fired now. You're fired.
1: We're going to keep Chris around.
4: Keep him.
0: All right, Frank, thanks so much. Have a wonderful July 4th celebration, and we'll talk to you next week.
4: Hey, don't tell me what to do. You're kind of bossy. Okay, well, this is a free country. I don't want to have a good holiday.
0: Okay. All right, Frank. Listen, enjoy your Kool-Aid today or whatever you're going to do. They're in.
4: Telling me what to do.
0: Okay, so there we go. We'll be back in a minute with Sandy Rios from the Washington National Mall.
5: It's my turn.
6: Here is your host for My Turn, Don Wildman.
5: Ours is a youth-oriented age. We stress youth as beauty and strength, two of the things we covet the most. A tremendous amount of our time and effort and money is directed toward the adults of tomorrow. And that in itself isn't all wrong, for we should take stock in our youth. Help them to make this a better world than it is. Give them chances we never had. The only trouble is that we've done so too often at the expense of the older person. Perhaps the most neglected person in our society is the elderly person. Too often there seems to be no room, no place for those who are in their golden years. In our quest for beauty, we've looked upon only the outside, and this has caused us to turn to youth, for it's true that they are physically prettier than the elderly. But beauty, real beauty, is to be found on the inside. And here many of our older adults put Hollywood's beauties to shame. Perhaps the most beautiful sight in the world is an elderly mother sitting and thinking about the time when her children were young. She cared for her children, worked like a slave for them, gave up many things she wanted in order that her children could have something. We too often forget the many meals she fixed us, how many nights she lay awake while we were sick, how many new dresses she would do without so we could have some new clothes. Then, too, an elderly gentleman is perhaps our best illustration of a real man. The magazines, you know, say that you have to be young and muscular to be a real man, but that's only superficial. For real manhood belongs to the man with a walking cane, who's given his life working for his family, friends, and community. But now that he is slowed, now that his strength is weakened, now that his hair is gray, we forget about him and his outstanding deeds. All of us, without exception, are indebted to the elderly. Few of us could begin to match the real beauty and strength that is theirs. They have worked and worried, slaved and sacrificed, that our world would be a better one for us. Now they are often neglected, unwanted, forgotten. I guess more than anything else in the whole world, an elderly person just wants to be appreciated instead of ignored. It appears that it's not asking too much for youth to give up a few hours, a few wishes, a few dollars to say to the elderly, "You're still loved, wanted, and appreciated. We have not, nor will we, forget your great love and sacrifice for us." The Creator, in His wisdom, saw fit to reserve real beauty and real strength until our golden years. What we call beauty and strength in our younger years is but a feigning, fading, passing resemblance of the real thing. It takes years upon years to develop those traits. Why should we hesitate to sacrifice so little for those who have given so much?
6: This has been My Turn with Don Wildman, a production of the American Family Association.
0: Hello, everyone. Tim Wildman, president of American Family Association and American Family Radio. We are going to Italy in March of 2027. We're also going to Greece in March of 2027, and we're doing those tours back-to-back if you want to do both of them. In Italy, we'll be going to Venice, we'll ride the gondola, and see all the sights there, and we'll go to Pisa and walk on the Leaning Tower of. If you fall off, we're not responsible. Also, we're going to Rome and see the Sistine Chapel and the Colosseum and all the catacombs. We'll see all the sights of Rome. And in Greece, it's the Footsteps of Paul trip, so the places where Paul went in the Bible mentioned in Greece. If you want information on any of these tours, go to tours.afa.net, tours.afa.net, tours.afa.net.
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0: Hey, welcome back, everybody, to Today's Issues on the American Family Radio Network. Thanks for listening to AFR. Again, reminding you, tomorrow we're going to have a patriotic special about history. You're going to love it, and it's going to be airing from 10 to 11:30. So, Central Time. So, during the Today's Issues Hour, we normally have Trivia Friday, but tomorrow's not trivial.
1: Right.
0: Okay? Tomorrow is a day we look back and we celebrate, we commemorate, and we look and we say, what a wonderful thing Almighty God did.
1: Yeah.
0: In birthing the United States of America, which continues on the, as they say, the experiment continues on today. So, and so we, as believers in Christ, continue to pray for our country and work and do all we can to preserve it, to save it, and to hope for our children and our grandchildren and our posterity that America will continue.
1: Amen.
0: Yeah. And it's not fundamentally changed like a lot of these secular lefties want to do.
1: Right.
0: All right. Well, did you want to say anything?
1: No. That's fine. It will be from 10:05 to 11:30. It is the audio version of a new video that AFA and American Family Studios has produced.
0: Yeah.
1: The title is One Nation Under God. It's going to be hosted by Walker Wildman, and it's going to feature Stephen McDowell, Rick Green, Tim Barton, all well-known to our AFR listeners.
0: Yeah. All right. So Fred's here, Fred Jackson, even though he hadn't spoke much. We've had seven words the first half hour of the show. Chris Woodward, who's Chris a little wound up over here ever since I started talking about food and slaw. And did you want to say anything, Fred, before we go to Sandy?
2: No, absolutely. I'm anxious to hear how Sandy is doing.
0: Okay. Well, Sandy and Bruce, rather, they're on the mall in Washington, D.C., and they're experiencing the great American State Fair.
2: State Fair.
0: Yeah. I guess you could say. Sandy, you there?
9: I'm here among the throng. Can you hear me?
0: Yeah, we can hear you, but we won't keep you long. How hot is it on the mall? Because I know the heat wave's hitting the East Coast.
9: Actually, don't feel too sorry for me. Yeah. I'm in the South Carolina Pavilion, sitting in a rocking chair by a fan. But it is so hot.
3: Yeah. That's America the way God intended right there.
0: So,
9: exactly. It's not 102, I'm thinking.
0: Like straight up?
9: To be 100.
1: 102?
9: Oh, yeah. Not beat index. Yes, it's 303 tomorrow. Yeah, it's a hot. It's hot.
0: Well, listen.
9: You know what they do is, if you see the photos, you know, are shot, and you don't see a lot of people, everybody's in these pavilions. You know, every state has a pavilion, and media have pavilions, and so they're just not milling about because it's so hot.
0: So South Carolina had a rocking chair. That's where you went?
9: Exactly. We did go to the Mississippi one, and that was fun. But it wasn't quite as roomy, and it was noisy.
0: Yeah.
9: They had to talk about Elvis Presley, but they talked about how, I think they said Mississippi has more Grammys than any other state, you know, artists with Grammys.
0: Mm-hmm. Oh, with Grammy Awards.
3: Yeah, we have a Music Hall of Fame here because of that.
0: Yeah, there's a lot of one of the things they say about Mississippi, they claim it's the birthplace of America's music. So there's a lot of history here. So what are you going to do? So are you going to try to hit all the 50 states as far as looking at them today, or are you just sort of looking around? You're going to ride that Ferris wheel? What are y'all going to do today?
9: You know what? I'm not going to ride the Ferris wheel. Okay, here's my history with Ferris wheels. I love them. I love rides. The wilder, the better, except I don't like to go upside down.
0: Right.
9: But on Navy Pier in Chicago, they put a big Ferris wheel in a number of years ago, and I was so excited. But it's like got plexiglass around it. It's huge. And when you get in, and it goes very slowly. So if you get in it, you just roast. It's like you're in an oven. So this one has the same thing. And I, no, not going there, not going to do that.
0: Yeah,
9: but,
0: in the words.
9: You have a carousel.
0: Yeah.
9: What?
0: Well, I was just going to say, in the words of George H.W. Bush, not going to do it. Not going to do it. So, but you and Bruce, y'all drove from your home in Florida all the way up there to be there to experience this because this is a special time in our country's history, and it's being celebrated on the mall, and you guys wanted to experience that even through the heat, right?
9: Yes. And also, I was invited to do my podcast here. So I'm gonna do that tomorrow, if I can ever find the true social tent. I'm trying to find it.
0: Now, are you gonna go? Are you grew up in Illinois? Are you gonna go to the Illinois tent?
9: Sure we will.
0: Okay.
9: Sure we will. Yeah, we're going to, I mean, I'm sure we'll visit all of them.
0: Okay.
1: Well,
9: just gotta take it easy because it is very hot.
0: Right, you don't want to pass out there and fall in the reflecting pool.
1: My understanding
0: get arrested.
1: In the Illinois, Sandy. My understanding is in the Illinois tent you can go through a carjacking. Don't they have like
0: that is so wrong.
9: You can
0: terrible
9: mug. You mean mugs? You get a choice.
1: Yeah,
9: you're having
3: carjacking. Our listeners in Salem love.
0: There's
3: love
0: more
3: that.
0: To Illinois than Chicago, the downtown, the South Side. You can get carjacked in Rockford. You know what I'm saying?
1: I'm just
0: I'm just kidding, folks.
1: Yeah.
0: Illinois has a
1: lot of great people.
0: Yes, absolutely.
3: My mom grew up in Illinois.
0: Yeah. So there you go. So anyway. Well, we encourage folks to check out Sandy's podcast. So are you going to do the podcast about what's going on in D.C., or just what are you going to do the podcast about?
9: Yes.
0: Okay.
9: It'll be about this event and whatever else. I'll probably be collecting guests today.
0: Okay.
1: Collecting.
9: I have a couple of guests already. I'm trying to get Tina Peters, because Tina's somewhere around here. She might come. If she can make it. And I've got Dan from Preborn. He's going to be here.
0: Okay.
9: But otherwise, I sort of what I do really is just interview people from around the country.
0: I love that. Amen.
9: Yeah.
0: Wonderful.
9: Yeah.
0: Well, listen, we will let you go and let you get back to your rock. Well, stay out of the... Don't pass out on us there, and we get the news report on Fox News. A lady has passed out on the mall in Washington.
1: Yeah, that's right.
9: She's the one with red, white, and blue on.
0: Yeah. All right. Well, listen, tell Bruce hello. Thank you for joining us, Sandy. Give us a report from where it's happening, and y'all be safe. We'll talk to you later.
9: Okay, thank you, Jim. Thank you, guys. Talk to you soon.
0: All right, bye-bye. Okay,
9: bye.
0: Sandy Rios. 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Tim, Ed, Chris, and Fred. Just real quickly, 102, she said.
1: Mm-hmm. Oh, yeah,
2: that's not good.
0: And she said straight up. I mean, that doesn't include the heat index.
1: Yeah.
0: So you've got a report about this is a serious heat wave hitting. What, a third of the country?
3: Yes. We're looking at record temperatures in many parts of the country going into the July 4th period.
0: Record for this day.
3: Yes, in terms of heat plus the heat index. We've been over 100 here when you factor in the heat index for a couple of days. Today's not going to be much better. The unfortunate thing in a couple of parts of the country is we may actually get some rain showers. So it could be that rain might impact fireworks and other plans in various parts.
0: Thanks, Chris.
3: Uh-huh. It's what I'm here for.
0: Yeah.
3: Back to you.
0: Thank you for that.
2: Well,
0: I'm just kidding.
2: And what we have to remember, too, a lot of folks in the North, and Ed would attest to this, they don't have air conditioning.
3: Mm-hmm.
2: I mean, our air conditioning runs 24 hours.
0: We all make life choices, Fred. Go ahead.
2: But can you imagine, especially seniors? Which is why they have they have to set up cooling centers.
0: Yes, yes.
2: They encourage people to go to malls where they have this.
1: Right.
2: I cannot imagine in New York City this morning at 5:30, it was hotter in New York City than it was in Florida already.
1: Wow.
2: So you got overnight temperatures of 80.
0: It is dangerous. We're laughing about it, but it is dangerous.
2: It is.
0: Especially for... As you're saying, elderly people who don't have access to air conditioning and so forth. Just as in the winter, you need to check on those folks.
3: That was actually a situation here in our area a couple of days ago where two people, what was described in the news as an elderly couple, they were out in their garden. One of them fell. The other was trying to assist, and they both sat out there for so long that...
0: they were in their 80s, weren't they?
3: Yes. Yeah. One of them passed away, unfortunately, from heat exhaustion, and the other person had some major health issues as
1: a
3: result.
1: They were out in their garden?
3: They were out in their garden.
1: This?
0: Yeah, they were out in the garden. And
3: big yard. Nobody realized they were
0: They were in their 80s. I think the lady tripped. tripped maybe and fell, and their husband went to help her, and something happened with him, and it was nobody was there to help them, and they died.
10: Oh, yeah,
0: it was very tragic. It was in the news.
10: Yes,
0: But the heat index, you're right, is going to be, and for you're right, Fred, the folks in, especially in New England, and I'm sure it's very hot in Nova Scotia too. For what you're used
2: actually, I don't know where the transition took place. You mentioned because I checked Nova Scotia this morning.
0: Yes, normal
2: overnight lows of 50s and low 70s during the day.
10: Yeah, there is a line.
2: There is a line.
10: Yeah.
2: It's a good time of the year to go that far north.
0: Yeah. But anyway, so 102. That's. Sandy's that's
10: a lot of concrete and so you get the
2: asphalt
10: the reflection of the heat too, and I'm glad at least these tents go someplace to cool off.
3: I've been to Washington this time of year, and I remember when I was a kid, my parents took us to Washington D.C. and we were touring Mount Vernon, and it was burning hot outside, and they did it with no air conditioning back then. We're spoiled for sure.
0: Well, I've told this joke before, but the older you get, the more you tell jokes.
10: Over and over.
0: Over and over, and expect people to pretend like they haven't heard them before.
10: And some of us old people don't remember you telling it.
0: Right. That's right. But this wasn't necessarily a joke, but it was just an interaction. So Allison, my wife, this is a few years ago. She said, summertime, Mississippi, really it's futile to complain about heat.
10: Right.
0: Because
10: you might as well not live here.
0: Don't live here.
10: Yeah, right.
0: Okay, and move somewhere else if you're not going to be able to. If you're going to whine every day, okay. So it doesn't matter how hot
10: it is. I'll remind you of that when it turns cold. By the way,
0: well, I will whine about cold weather. So she said, we need to do some yard work this afternoon. I need you to help me. Tell me that in the morning. So I said, okay. Well, what are we talking about here? Because it's very hot out there.
10: Yes.
0: She said, "Well, I'm doing pine straw, pick up branches, blah, blah, blah." I said, "Okay." I said, there's like a heat advisory, right? I mean, I'm talking about we're talking dangerous stuff that doctors would say stay out of.
10: Yeah.
0: The heat and stay liquid, stay hydrated. Well, so we're not going to do yard work. You don't want to do that. What are you going to do this afternoon? I said, well, Larry and I were thinking about going golfing.
10: So. Sounds reasonable. In the corner of your mind where that sounds reasonable.
0: Okay, so let's see. Well, when it's life-threatening heat, we still do what we want to do, don't we?
10: That's right. It may be life-threatening, but it's not stealing my joy.
0: Anyway, all right, Chris. Fred, you've been...
10: been unusually
0: quiet. Did you want to say anything before Chris goes to some of our other news stories here?
2: Well, just to say that I've lived here in the United States almost 30 years. And all the things that are said about the United States, I'm talking the attributes, the opportunities here. I remember we used to visit the States when I was a kid. We'd go down to New England for vacation, that sort of thing. It always impressed me how busy it was. The economic impact of the United States. By the way, back, 60, 70 years ago, we had a lot of relatives. We talked about the Cajuns yesterday, Acadians visiting. I had a bunch of relatives that moved down in my grandfather's era down to the United States, and they never came back. I've got all kinds of relatives from whence you come from.
10: Oh, all right. Down in New England.
2: Down in New England, yes.
0: Down south.
10: Yeah. South of the border.
2: They came down. They settled in New York and New Jersey and parts of Massachusetts. I remember visiting one relative one time. His name was Walter Jackson. Yeah. He married an Italian lady.
10: Ah, smart man.
2: They had about 9 kids.
0: Yeah,
2: living there, and I tell you what, my dad fell in love with the United States. He never moved.
10: Yeah,
2: but it was interesting. I ended up marrying a Southerner.
10: That's right,
2: and ending up here.
10: Mississippi
2: girl.
0: Y'all both did.
10: Yeah,
0: and that's how you ended up here.
10: Yeah, that's right.
2: Coming down here. So, hey, listen, I am so thankful for the United States. I regret the tension that's going on right now between the United States and Canada. But I'm hoping for a change. I'm hoping what's going on in Alberta right now will lead to a change here in the rest of Canada.
0: Yeah.
2: Alberta is thinking about leaving Canada.
10: Yeah. Mm.
2: They're actually going to be
10: That's a serious thing?
2: There's a test vote.
10: Okay.
2: On that.
0: To secede from Canada because Canada's gone lefty socialist in many ways?
2: You've got to understand, Alberta is the Texas of Canada.
0: Okay.
2: All right.
0: It's the red state.
2: It's the big red state. It's the red state, very much so. Rich in petroleum, et cetera, et cetera. And they're kind of fed up with carrying the rest of Canada.
10: Yeah.
2: Yeah. You know, so there's that spirit that I see, so that's amplified here.
0: Right.
2: Is alive and well in Alberta.
0: Gotcha.
2: And I'm anxious to see.
10: When is that test vote? That's going to be interesting.
2: There is a test vote. It's either this fall or early next year.
10: Okay.
3: I have a name for Alberta if it leaves and becomes a state.
0: A state, you mean, or its own country?
3: Let's say it goes its own way and then eventually becomes part of the U.S. We can call it Further North Dakota.
10: Further North Dakota. I like
0: that. Well,
10: by the way, is it legal in Canada's form of government for a province to secede?
2: Legal? Well, I'm not sure if... Nobody's tried it.
10: Yeah, okay.
2: So, but if
10: Quebec has threatened it
2: mm-hmm. before, but they were paid off, basically.
10: Okay.
2: Yeah, they got a lot of concessions from Prime Minister Trudeau at the time.
10: That's the older Trudeau. Pierre.
2: Okay. So that's what this is about. I mean, there are some people in Alberta say, okay,

0: 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Go ahead, Chris.
1: One of the great things about this program and other shows on American Family Radio is we don't just tell you what people say. We play sound bites.
0: We do.
1: And yesterday on his Fox News program, Will Cain had the co-chair of the Democratic Socialists of America on his program to share his side and why he believes what he believes. Here is Ashiq Sadiq's answer to questions like, are you in favor of open borders? Clip 4.
2: You believe in the concept of borders, nation states having a border?
3: We believe that right now what we have is open borders for capitalists, for CEOs. We have a people who've run major companies that have hollowed out cities all over the country, taking jobs out of communities, outsourcing jobs, pushing trade deals that are bad for workers. So we would not have open borders tomorrow, but we want a world in which all working people are taken care of. Every basic necessity so that we don't need a militarized border. ICE was only created in 2003.
2: Okay, I think I hear you clearly. And this is the goal of my conversation with you. I want to understand. So ultimately, yes, I do hear a nation without borders. I don't think I'm mischaracterizing what you said. What about property transfers? We've heard that both from Mamdani. We've heard that from Claire Valdez in New York. And I'll just pair that with seizing the means of production. So forcible removal of private property rights and a transfer.
3: I think what we want to do is have democratic decisions about how resources are distributed in our country. So the healthcare industry is the best.
2: If a majority votes to take something away from an individual, then that would be a democratic transfer of property?
3: I think we would look at something like how taxes work today. Right now, Elon Musk has just become the world's first trillionaire in America's own history. In the 1950s, when Dwight D. Eisenhower was president, there was a top marginal tax rate of 90%. So anybody making over, let's say, $1 million, 90% of that would go back to fund public services for everyone.
0: Who is that?
1: That was the co-chair of Democratic Socialists of America.
0: You know, I'm glad Will Cain did that. What you just heard, folks, was an interview on Fox News yesterday by Will Cain, right? And he was a former actor and television news host now. And Freddie was interviewing, who was this fella?
1: Ashiq Sadiq.
4: He's the
1: head of the
4: co-chair
1: of
4: the Democratic Socialists of America.
0: Okay, so but the point of the interview was to hear it from his mouth.
1: Yeah.
5: Yes.
0: What these Democrat Socialists believe and want.
5: Yes.
0: Fred, he was still the guy, although he had the microphone to do it, he still tried to finesse his words when talking about a border, and he didn't reject Will Cain's description of his beliefs that he doesn't believe in nation-state borders.
5: Yeah.
0: Is that what you got?
5: When Will Cain said, I want to interpret what you're saying correctly, you're for open borders.
0: Right.
5: The guy did not dispute that.
0: He did not dispute that.
5: He did not dispute that. On the transfer of property, you have to look at what Mamdani has talked about already.
0: Yeah, what is that? Go ahead. This is a good lesson for us because I think people need to understand that these socialists, these Democrat socialists, they're serious.
5: Oh, very.
0: They're serious about seizing private property in the name of equity for everybody, right?
5: That's right. Okay, Mamdani has talked about this. We're gonna take over housing, apartment buildings.
0: Right.
5: The city is going to own it.
0: Right.
5: And that way, and they coach it saying, okay, that'll make it affordable rent for people.
0: Yeah, I want to know what they do this in the name of what, so it appeals to a lot of people. What do they do it in the name of?
5: Well, you're hearing affordability a whole lot.
0: Okay.
5: This is their definition of affordability. We're going to make housing affordable.
0: Okay.
5: We're going to take that guy's house.
0: Right.
5: Or that guy's apartment building that he owns. We're just going to go take it.
4: Okay.
0: Or we're going to set rent control prices,
5: yes,
0: which in essence is taking it, but it's not a physical taking of the building. Go ahead.
4: Well, I want people to understand we're running out of time here, but this clip went on for a while because he was asked how he would do this. Okay, so the thing that's so deceptive about this is that this Ashiq Sadiq, these Democratic Socialists of America, they weren't talking about the government just seizing it. He later went on to say, we're going to take it through taxation. He went on to say that Elon Musk is the world's first trillionaire.
0: We just heard that.
4: Yeah, okay, yeah. But did he say the 90%?
1: Yeah, he did.
4: Oh,
1: yeah,
4: he did. Okay.
1: Yeah.
4: I was looking up his name, and I...

0: I missed that.
1: Go ahead.
0: So that's what's so deceptive. He said we used to take 90% of income from rich people.
1: Right.
0: And it makes it sound like it's going to do it through the democratic process, so nobody's going to get just taken like by communists.
2: Right.
0: And people need to be aware. This property they're going to seize, they're not going to just send in the stormtroopers. They're going to tax you so that you can't keep it anymore.
1: Mm-hmm. Yes.
0: And then the government takes it.
1: Now, and this guy said $1 million, did he not?
2: Well, he was talking about the policies from back in the Eisenhower era.
0: Yeah, if you were a millionaire, you reached
1: 90%.
0: 90% taxation.
2: That was to help 90% cover World War
1: II. 90% of anybody's income...
2: It's
1: I don't care if they're Elon Musk or not.
2: It's theft.
1: Yeah. That's absolutely.
0: Well, what's going to happen is you kill the economy.
2: Yes.
0: Because who's going to work hard if somebody's going to take, if the government's going to take 90% of what you earn?
3: And these people like him, they become the lords.
0: Yes.
3: Right. They become the leaders.
1: Right. They dictate to everybody.
3: Yes.
1: Well, this is a these people, their numbers are growing, folks.
2: Yeah. We didn't defeat an empire for this nonsense.
1: Right. All right, we'll be back momentarily with more of today's issues. Stay with us.
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7: American Family News, I'm Robert Thornton. Democratic Socialist-affiliated candidates are winning primaries across the country, securing nominations in New York, Washington, D.C., and Colorado, and sparking intense debate about the party's future. More from Fox's Rich Edson.
8: Their supporters within the party argue this new brand of Democratic candidates are successful because they're selling attractive solutions to economic problems. Many Democrats justify supporting their new colleagues, arguing voters in liberal cities will nominate different candidates than those in swing districts. They point to more moderate Democrats across the country. Others say this is a major problem. Axios is reporting former Vice President Kamala Harris has called New York Mayor Zohran Mamdani last week and has been meeting with other prominent progressives like pro-Palestinian activists, including those who oppose the Biden-Harris administration's policy on the war in Gaza.
7: The latest socialist-affiliated primary victory occurred on Tuesday as Milot Kiros defeated longtime incumbent Diana DeGott in Colorado's 1st Congressional District, adding to a string of leftist wins that have challenged the Democrat establishment ahead of the November midterms. No fireworks in the latest jobs report. The federal government reports 57,000 jobs were added in June. Expectations were for somewhere around 115,000. Meanwhile, revisions show that April and May numbers were lower than previously reported. A former U.S. Olympian is charged with a felony for allegedly vandalizing the Lincoln Memorial reflecting pool. Fox's Jared Halpern reports.
9: David Hearn, a former Olympic canoe racer, is charged with a felony count of destruction of government property. Accused by U.S. Attorney Jeanine Pirro of intentionally ripping part of the painted blue liner from the renovated reflecting pool last month.
10: National Park Service employees observed Hearn actually forcefully and violently pulling up and removing the bottom liner with both hands.
9: Hearn says he reached into the pool to examine coating already peeled and briefly touched a chunk still attached to the pool. If convicted, the felony can carry a 10-year prison sentence. At the White House, Jared Halpern, Fox News.
7: 16 children from the same family who were rescued from a dilapidated home in rural Ohio We're living in wretched conditions with human waste all around, confined to just one room over much of the past 4 years, according to authorities. Some of the children discovered on Tuesday were unable to speak, and one, an 18-year-old who was developmentally disabled, could not even write her name, according to investigators. A Christian political science professor says the concept of birthright citizenship is not practiced in much of the rest of the world, where a person's citizenship is based on bloodline, not where you happen to be born. AFN's Chad Groening explains.
11: President Trump has vowed to continue the fight after the stunning 5-4 ruling by the Supreme Court to uphold birthright citizenship. He used his Truth Social platform to criticize, quote, dumb judges and justices, and wealthy pregnant women from China and elsewhere who come to the U.S. to give birth so their newborns will have an American citizenship. Only about 36 countries, nearly all of them in the Americas, guarantee citizenship to children born on their territory. In fact, none of the 27 member states of the European Union, for example, grant automatic unconditional citizenship to children born on their territories to foreign citizens. The situation is similar across much of Asia, the Middle East, and Africa. Dr. Gabriel Castro is Assistant Professor of International Studies at Cedarville University. He was born in Brazil, which also embraces birthright citizenship.
12: When it comes to America, I don't think it's an exaggeration to say that this is an American invention in the sense that it is something that exists pretty much only in the Americas, and I would say mostly because of the influence of the United States of America.
11: But Castro says most countries follow the principle of jus sanguinis, or right of blood, with a child's citizenship based on the citizenship of their parents, no matter where they are born.
12: Historically, being, for example, a Greek citizen or a Portuguese citizen or Swedish meant your family comes from that country. So that's who you are, your ethnicity, your language, your religion, everything was connected. And the place where you were born, it's not exactly what matters the most.
11: I'm Chad Groening.
7: That's all our time for now. Find more news at AFN.net.
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0: Welcome back to today's issues on the American Family Radio Network. Thanks for listening to AFR. Tim, Ed, and Fred, and now Steve Paisley Jordahl joined us. Good morning, Steve.
1: Hey, everybody.
0: The it's 71 here in the studios.
1: Yeah.
0: As we brace ourselves for 72.
1: Yeah.
0: Coming up sometime in the next hour.
2: Poor Cole Green, who's our video guy.
0: I like the way Cole Green. I like the way you did. Oh, C O L E.
2: Yes. C O H L. I think.
0: My bad.
2: Yeah. I mean,
0: the cyber criminal that works in there.
2: Yeah.
0: With the hoodie on.
2: Yeah. he's got a full on sweatshirt with a hood because the one of the vents drops right on top of his head. So it doesn't matter how hot out it is outside.
0: Right.
2: Cole's gonna have the.
0: Yeah.
3: My wife is a cold. She likes cold. Air, and so I've lost a bunch of weight in the last couple of years, and now I have no body fat left, and I am freezing in my own house most of the time.
0: Yeah.
3: But it's her house and her, so you know, what she needs, she gets.
0: Yeah, I can handle heat, no problem, except for when it's time to sleep.
2: Oh, yeah.
0: Yeah. That's when it's, you know, you can't, you got to have AC.
2: Well, when I was growing up in New England, okay. Yeah. We didn't have central heat. Well, we had central heat. We didn't have central air. Mm-hmm. In fact, we didn't have an air conditioning in our house until I was in high school, and my dad bought a couple of window units. But I can remember tossing and turning because it was just so hot.
0: Yeah, yeah.
3: California and Colorado, we never had air conditioning.
2: I did have hair conditioning.
0: I don't know why people around the country make fun of Southerners. We have air conditioning.
3: Yeah, well, you need it down here.
0: And you guys tell me we didn't know what it was. You know, going like, well, all right then.
2: Well, it might have been the whole no indoor plumbing thing for a long time.
0: Oh, that is a low blow right there. Bring in the indoor plumbing as if that's necessary. Okay.
2: I'm just going to say.
0: I know. You threw it back at me.
2: I'm just going to say it is good to live in a first world country.
0: Right.
2: You know, it's. I understand first world problems.
0: First world country,
2: I try to remind myself. But the solution to the world's problems is not to make first world countries into third world countries. It's to make third world countries into first world countries.
3: Take note, everybody.
2: That's what I want to say.
0: I vote for Ed Battagliano.
4: It is good to visit a third world country.
3: Yeah.
4: To make you appreciate you have.
2: That's right.
0: Steve, you lived in one.
3: I did.
0: For how many years?
3: For 5 years. 4 years. Well, if you count France,
0: growing
3: 5
0: up?
3: Years.
0: Madagascar?
3: Madagascar, yeah.
0: Yeah. Is that considered a third world?
3: It is. Very poor. A lot of in the town I lived in, we lived in the capital, and it was a larger city, and so we had a nice apartment, all the amenities of life, indoor plumbing and all that kind of stuff. But throughout most of the country, it's tribal.
0: You know, it just seems elementary that you look around the world. And I don't know if you guys ever seen the map at night of North Korea, South Korea.
2: Yeah.
4: Oh, yeah. Yes.
0: The dividing line between communism and capitalism.
2: Yep.
0: Mm-hmm. Look up South Korea at night from space, and you see the line is clear because on the south side of Korea is a bunch of lights. And the north side of Korea, there's just a little bit of light around the capital of North Korea. Why? Because communism doesn't work economically or otherwise, and capitalism and free enterprise do work.
3: By the way, socialism too. Socialism lumped in with communism do not work.
0: Right. So I'm just saying that totalitarian. Now, China has, you know, China's a communist country too, but China's
2: it's a hybrid. Kind of a hybrid, isn't it?
0: I think they realized that they had to do something 50 years ago, 40 years ago, to take advantage of economic prosperity in the world. They could make stuff and sell stuff and sustain there, but they still have a totalitarian communistic, so it's a bit of a hybrid.
2: Yeah, I think so.
0: They allow some free enterprise, but they control the state.
2: Right, a lot of state planning.
0: But what I was going to say was, if you look around the world, there are places that because of their government and because of their history will never break out of poverty.
3: Right.
0: 100 years from now, guess what? Somebody's going to be sitting here at a church raising money for a mission trip to Africa to help people who are living in poverty, uh-huh, or Central America
2: or Haiti.
0: I was
3: going to say Haiti.
0: We're going to be wanting to raise money to help the poor people in poverty in those parts of the world. Mm-hmm. That goes on and on and on and on. Why? Even though they have natural resources, a lot of them, is because their socialism, they're turning over one dictator after another or one leader after another, and the corruptness. Corruptness is a big deal around the world.
3: Yep.
0: Most of the world operates off bribery. Now, in America, yeah, we have bribery, but most of the time, if you're a government official and you're caught in bribery, you go to jail. There are penalties to that. But I'm just saying that is the way of the world.
3: Yeah.
0: And so until that changes, those places like many parts of Africa or Central America or Asia are going to remain in poverty, sad to say, even though they have immense natural resources. Go ahead. The value of education, too, yeah. I should say.
3: Mm-hmm.
0: We value education in the West.
3: Mm-hmm.
0: You know, and they do too in the East in many parts, and that's a key factor in being able to elevate your way of life out of poverty into the modern world, I should say. Go ahead, Steve.
3: Well, you know who else is very thankful to be living in a first world country is our Senate Majority Leader, Mitch McConnell. We're finding out now that on June 14th, a 911 call was placed from his home. And an ambulance arrived to find him unconscious. He may have suffered a heart attack at his D.C. residence. He was rushed to the local hospital last month where they revived him. And I don't know if he's back at work, but 84 years old. This is Mitch McConnell. You may have remembered a couple times that he's kind of frozen up in front of a microphone, just kind of lost presence, just kind of, and he's not been well. He's not running again. He will end his career in the Senate come November, January, I guess, when his term's up.
0: But, yeah,
3: so close call for Mitch McConnell.
0: Senate Majority Leader for many years from the state of Kentucky. Next Four story.
3: I want to congratulate law enforcement. There are two mass casualty events that they have prevented in the last week. I take you to High Point, North Carolina, where authorities arrested 44-year-old William Milliken. They arrested him outside of Wesley Memorial Church on a Sunday morning, June 28th, after a 911 call reported an armed man in camouflage sitting in a truck. And one of the off-duty police officers at the church went and confronted him. They found two flamethrowers, two crossbows, 500 rounds of ammunition, a CO2-powered launcher made to resemble a handgun, knives, duct tape, oxycodone pills, body armor. He was taken into custody, and they prevented. He had a list with him of addresses of churches, schools, and other public buildings.
2: Mm. Now,
3: and it was neither one of these had been widely reported at all in the media.
2: Is that the
3: no?
2: Okay, not the one we were talking about this morning.
3: No, that's the second one I was going to bring up.
2: So this was just a guy who. Any idea what his motive was?
3: No, I haven't read that. All I know is that he had a list of other churches, so we can guess that it was that he was not a fan of the church or Christianity.
2: Yeah, a lot of our listeners probably have caught on to where the left is going in this country because they do hear stories like that on American Family Radio and on on our website, American Family News, AFN.net. But there's a lot of people in this country who don't know that there is this undercurrent of violence, hostility, even hatred towards Christianity. And good on the local law enforcement that uncovered this.
3: Absolutely. And then the second one I wanted to talk about in Las Vegas a transgender man named Allison Howlett.
0: When you say transgendered man,
3: he was a man who was pretending to be a woman.
2: He's a transgender woman.
3: Well, no, I don't use those. He was a man.
2: Well, he's not a transgender man. Right. He's a man.
3: A man.
0: He has male body parts.
3: Right. Right.
0: But he says I'm a girl.
3: Right.
0: Yeah. I got
3: Sorry,
0: you.
3: Sorry, I don't know
0: okay.
3: how to say that.
0: That's why I'm asking. I wanted to make it clear as mud for our listeners.
3: Allison is the guy, what he calls himself. Anyway, his quote-unquote spouse called the police to say that he had stolen her car and taken off, and they found him in front of on the Las Vegas Strip. He had more than 22 firearms, rifles and handguns. He had firearms equipment that were, and suppressor, hundreds of rounds of ammunition. I want to play for you. This is interesting. He was reported by several outlets as being transgender. He's a guy that wanted to be a woman. But Fox 5 in Las Vegas reported on this, and I want you to hear their reporter how she goes to, let's say, extremes to avoid mentioning a gender in this. This is Cut 14.
1: This is Sophia Brensma from Fox 5 Vegas. Metro police are saying that there was a possible terrorist attack that could have been avoided, that could have taken place this weekend on Saturday at Sunset Station in Henderson near the casino. And this all started when they say that Henderson police received a call from the suspect, Allison Howland's partner or ex-partner, saying that the suspect, Allison, had stolen her vehicle and that there were firearms inside. So police started investigating. They tracked the car down to the parking garage at Sunset Station. Inside the vehicle, they found 22 firearms with hundreds of rounds of ammunition. They say Allison refused officers' orders, but they were successful in detaining the suspect. They say that the suspect was sitting on a firearm and also had another firearm, a fully loaded, silenced machine gun in the back seat while the suspect was blaring loud music. They had to tase the suspect once before putting them into custody.
3: How many times did they use the suspect?
2: And before putting them into custody.
3: Yeah.
2: And
0: them.
2: Yeah.
4: Prefer pronoun. Yeah.
2: Because if you don't want to say him, then you say them.
0: Yeah.
2: They them is the established pronoun if you don't want to.
0: Okay. Say. Ridiculous.
2: You mentioned something this morning, Tim, also. Our listeners were alert to this, that the lady who's doing this news report called the suspect by the first name, Allison. Allison. That hardly ever happens.
3: No.
2: It's either you use the gender pronoun or you refer to the last name. But this woman,
3: she was a young reporter. She may have been new, not knowing that. Also, the quote-unquote spouse was named Julie Howlett. They used the same last name. So maybe they were trying to avoid confusion there. I don't know. But you're right. It is not a practice that we in journalism use.
0: Next story.
3: All right. I want to play you what I think is some of the most racist comments I've ever heard coming out of a professional commentator. Stephen A. Smith is a basketball commentator, and
0: he's more than that. He's a pop culture and political commentator.
3: Yeah.
0: He's pretty well known. Even if people don't know, they've heard him before. Stephen A. Smith. I mean, he's been
2: encouraged to run for president.
0: Yeah, he is a basketball commentator, but he's also a commentator on a lot of things.
2: All sports.
3: Yeah. Very popular voice influencer, let's say. And anyway, he is taking issue with the Los Angeles Lakers, saying they have too many white players. Listen to this, Cut 17.
5: Well, the Los Angeles Lakers think they're going with a bunch of white dudes. Your three top players are white dudes? Really? This ain't golf. This ain't baseball. It ain't even soccer. What y'all think this is? Basketball. In NBA history, when have you seen your three most prominent players on a basketball team all be white? And that takes you to the promised land. Somebody got to say it, so I'm saying it. This is basketball. I'm not complaining. I'm simply making the point. The Los Angeles Lakers, you ain't going anywhere being led by three white dudes in today's generation of basketball. I'm letting you know right now, it ain't happening. And Luka's a bad brother. And Austin Reeves is no scrub. And they both have earned what they have earned. And then with LeBron James or some other brothers, I get. But those two and Walker Kessler? You ain't scaring anybody with that. And Rob Pelinka has done made this white dude central. No wonder LeBron James walked out the door.
0: Well, I don't know. That was crazy. Right there. He just
2: There's times
0: you,
2: when
0: imagine a white commentator saying, "You think this basketball, you think this baseball team's going to make it being led by black people?"
2: Yeah.
0: Are you kidding me? What's wrong with you? Can you imagine that person would be run out of the country.
2: Well, listen, you'd also be run out of the country if you said that the reason Stephen A. Smith can say that is because black people are better athletes than white people. You can't even say that, because then people say, "Well, why are you saying that?" And then you get into all the talk about, you know, muscles and genetics and all that kind of stuff, and then you're a racist for saying that. I don't know why the same rules don't apply to everyone across the board when you talk about race.
0: Yeah, I think that was he says some stuff I agree with Stephen A. Smith. That was stupid. Let me tell you something. There is coming into the National Basketball Association, the NBA, which I don't pay close attention to. I do watch it when it's getting the finals or the deep into the playoffs. I do get interested in that then because I'm a basketball fan of the game, but pay more attention to the collegiate level. But there's coming into the NBA a wave of European players, and they are white, and they're very good. Okay, so I don't think if you're going to say that athleticism has something to do with your genetic I don't know if it's makeup. Well, Jimmy the Greek got fired for that, right?
3: Yeah, he did.
0: Because he said, what did he say? African Americans' hamstrings are longer.
2: High twitch muscles or something. Yeah, it's just.
0: Well, I mean, you know, you look at athletics in America, it's a combination. Well, athletics around the world, for those who are at the top levels, it's a combination of a body and mind. And baseball, it's very skilled hand coordination that is extraordinary. Having nothing to do with your skin color. Really, skin color itself would have nothing to do with anything. How would the color of somebody's skin make? Now, if you want to say, well, this ethnicity is better at jumping or running, or if that's just a fact of life, that's a fact of life. I mean, the Asians seem to be better at math.
2: Yeah,
0: maybe they have a better training. I don't know. Or
2: Ethiopians, long distance runners. Some of that may be attributed to the higher elevation and those kind of things. But that rant,
0: right,
2: that Stephen A. Smith went on, totally unnecessary. And
0: right.
2: he needs to tone that back. It's not helpful.
3: Can you, Ed, think of an NBA team that was led by three white dudes that went to the promised land? I bet you can.
0: You mean
2: integration?
3: Oh, post.
2: Yeah,
0: I
2: post.
0: Think
2: So the Boston Celtics had, in the Larry Bird era, did have some great white ball players on it. It wasn't full.
3: And Danny Ainge.
2: Oh yeah,
0: but
2: Larry
0: that's been
2: Bird.
0: A long time ago.
2: But they also
0: Bill Walton, Pete Maravich. They had those guys. That was in the twilight of their careers.
2: Yeah, but they had Cornbread Maxwell and Robert Parrish. I mean, they had a lot of good black players too. Dennis
3: Rodman, actually, didn't he play?
2: No, I'm not talking about Rodman. He was black and he played.
0: But listen, it's undeniable that black athletes have dominated the NBA and the NFL for decades. That's undeniable. But for him to say that, white players, you're not going to be able to go. You're not going to be able to achieve success with three white players. It's crazy. Go ahead, Fred.
4: Well, to that point.
0: Yeah.
4: These professional teams, whatever it is, basketball, football, hockey, whatever, they invest millions of dollars.
0: Yeah.
4: They're going to hire people to achieve success.
0: Right. They don't care what color.
4: Not because of their skin color.
0: Right, I know. Well, what Stephen A. Smith did, maybe he'll apologize for it. What he's saying, though, is right there, and we'll move on here, is you're not going to be able to win in professional basketball with white people leading the way. I mean, he didn't put any caveats in it or anything. He said it's because of their skin color that they're going to be unable to beat the, he called them brothers.
2: Yeah.
0: That's what he called them.
2: Brothers.
0: That's what black men call each other.
2: Right.
0: Oftentimes, that's just, I like some of the things Stephen A. Smith says, but if you reverse the role and you had a white commentator saying something of that nature,
3: out
0: then
3: with a blaze of glory.
0: He would be banned from America for life. So, all right, next story.
3: All right, speaking of banning, NBC, the Today Show, was reporting on the latest Supreme Court decisions, and they were reporting on the decision that the Supreme Court made that said that you cannot put boys into girls' sports. And Craig Melvin, who was hosting the show when they were talking about this, decided he needed to put a trigger warning in for their listeners. This is what he said, cut 16.
6: Just a quick note here. The terms that we're using here during our reporting, biological male, biological female, the high court put those terms in quotations in their decision and their dissent. But just so you know, we're using those terms from the decision itself, biological male, biological female.
2: Yeah. What a nation of weenies. I said weenies, not weedies. So they had to put a trigger warning in because they used biological. I hope I live long enough. At some point, unless our country goes completely off the rails and into the dustbin of history, at some point our nation is going to look back at this time and say, what kind of craziness, what kind of hysteria took over this country to where they would say things like men can have babies, you know, and we can't say biological. This,
0: I'll tell you one thing. If you think in the NBA you're going to win with three biological females leading the way, then you've got another thing coming. Am I right?
2: That is actually a true statement.
0: That's actually a true statement.
3: That would be true.
0: Okay, that's just, listen. The ways in which these reporters have to try to dance around the truth is not to offend somebody.
2: You know why they do that? Because they don't want to wind up working at Costco. They want to stay in their job, and their job requires wokeness.
0: There's really, if you want to boil it down, there's no thing as biological female or biological male. It's either male or female. You don't even need the word biological.
2: Right. Yeah.
0: But
3: which is why I was having trouble with the first story today about transgender.
0: but they have to do that to describe the situation.
2: Yeah.
0: Because you have men putting on dresses saying, I'm Sally.
2: Yes.
0: You know what I'm saying?
2: Right.
0: And we're all going, no, you're Bill. We know who you are. Okay. We don't. You can call yourself Sally, but you're Bill.
2: Yeah.
0: Okay. All right. Thank you. Steve, Fred, thank you.
4: You bet.
0: My thanks to Ed Battagliano. And let's see, who else is in here? Chris Woodward, Sandy, Frank, Brent Creeley, Cole Green. Cole Green, and the cast of
2: Dozens.
0: Thank you for listening. Have a wonderful celebration this weekend. Again, tomorrow, a patriotic special during this time on American Family Radio.
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8: I'm Ruth Kramer with Mission Network News. Taliban delegates met with EU officials in Brussels last week to discuss returning deported Afghans. Unknown Nations' Greg Kelly says ministries are equipping Afghan Christians for gospel outreach despite Taliban oppression.
9: There's tremendous opportunities to train Afghans who are in these other countries who are ultimately going to be going back. I mean, Pakistan has pushed hundreds of thousands of Afghans, deported them back. Also, Unknown Nations, we saw that as a green light opportunity and began doubling down on our strategies of training Afghans. We've trained over 800 Afghans, Christian leaders, who are now missionaries inside of Afghanistan.
8: Pray for the gospel's continued spread. And the Great Commission is too big for anyone to accomplish alone and too important not to try to do together. So how does this collaboration happen? Ted Esler, president of Missio Nexus, believes it starts with access to resources and each other.
10: What we do is we try to get those leaders that are solving similar problems in the room at the same time in order to see information sharing lead to breakthroughs, to learn what others are doing, and just to see generally how we can be more effective at fulfilling the Great Commission.
8: Their annual fall conference is in the middle of a three-year cycle emphasizing evangelism, discipleship, and church planting. Discipleship is a unique challenge in areas hostile to faith as the church grows rapidly in countries like Iran. Details about the conference and prayer needs can be found at missionnews.org. 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That's missionnews.org. I'm Ruth Kramer.

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1: So good to be with you, friends. Another great week where we can look at important issues. I want you to know this week we're going to be addressing the speech that the vice president gave at the March for Life on Friday. We'll deal with that after today's show. Today's show, we have a very special guest to talk about an issue that's impacting you, whether you know it or not. Now, if you have been listening to this show, you know that we celebrated some of the changes taking place in the health arena, the changes to the vaccine schedule, the revamped food pyramid, and I say amen, it's about time. But I found an article from Molly Engelhardt, who I am following closely because she is an expert in this area. She says there's a growing divide emerging within the Republican Party in particular, and it isn't about personalities or rhetoric, it's about chemicals. Because chemicals are happening, whether we know it or not, in the food supply, in the way that we grow our food, in pesticides that are happening throughout the agriculture industry. And she is with me today to talk about this fabulous article and also to look at solutions. In case you're not remembering who Molly is, Molly Engelhardt is a regenerative farmer and rancher at Sovereignty Ranch. She's committed to food sovereignty, which is actually very important, soil regeneration and homesteading self-sufficiency. She's the author of the book Debunked by Nature. Debunk everything you thought you knew about food, farming, and freedom. She was on with me recently to tell her journey from going from a vegan chef and an LA restaurateur to hands in the dirt farmer and mother of, I think it's four, Molly, but you'll have to remind me. And I'm so grateful to have you back to talk about pesticides. I know that sounds funny in some people's conversations, but for those of us who care about the food supply, what we're taking in without realizing it, here we are making good choices about food and health and getting enough sunlight to form that vitamin D and all the other things. All the while, we might be taking in chemicals that are actually harming us.
2: Yes, ma'am. I think that the most important thing for us to think about is, you just mentioned about at the pro-life march, we have to think about pro-life farming. Like we think of these things as separate, right? You're like, we'll address this tomorrow. Mm-hmm. But if we're spraying our food with chemicals, we're killing our unborn children, or we're sterilizing ourselves in order to not be able to have children. And this is so important. And pro-life farming is to have there be life in the soil, life in the food, and resiliency in our families and our communities. And so you, in my opinion, cannot be pro-life and also be pro-chemical farming. Those two things cannot coexist. And that is something that I think people aren't making that connection. We're not even thinking about that. But what I was talking about in the article was not that, but I thought of it when you were saying.
1: I love it. I love it. You're absolutely right.
2: Vice President.
1: I do not believe I've ever heard anybody have that in a speech. So you will be the first one to go on record to tie the regenerative farming. But it makes sense for those of us who've raised children and tried to plant anything in the soil. I learned a long time ago as a gardener, it's all about the dirt. And if there's no life in the dirt, your plant's going to die. And I learned that's 101, right? For anybody that wants to grow something in their garden, imagine then somebody like Molly who has to help us understand to feed lots of people, to feed nations. You have to think about the dirt. Going back to George Washington Carver, he figured that out when they were destroying the soil and came in with all kinds of solutions. So this article in particular, I found fascinating because you're saying, listen, people are applauding. What are important steps in vaccine changes and new promotion of testing, which I'm all for? But you're saying there are these bigger issues that if we don't address them on a large scale, these things won't be enough.
2: I mean, they won't even matter, because what's happening with the pesticide liability shield, with the Supreme Court taking up Monsanto's request for them to overturn lower courts, and we're not saying they will overturn, but that's the Monsanto thinks that they will, and that's why they're having the higher court take it up. And then we can look at multiple states that are having the liability shield issue being slipped through, and it's all being in the name of labeling and informed consent and making sure people know. But as I played out in my article, the person who's wearing a suit and spraying the chemical may have read the label, but the parents and the children downstream on the food, in the park, on the golf course, are not privy to what was sprayed and what is in their food stream and in their water stream and in all around them and in the air and coming down in the rain on their heads. And so this idea that if we change the laws and we just say as long as the labeling on the packaging gives people the understanding that there could be cancer, there could be melanoma, there could be this, there could be that, then we don't need to be liable if people get sick from our product because we warned them. We had the duty to let you know, and we did let you know. Well, these laws are popping up, already been signed into law in Georgia. And so these are de facto liability shields, and we cannot allow this. We see what happened with the vaccine liability shield that right. happened in the 86. We've gone from 9 shots to 72 or 96, depending on, you know, how you count them and which ones are divided up from each other. So this is just crazy exponential growth of chemicals in our body. This is going to be exponential growth of chemicals in our water and our food. And as is, the sperm count of a man, we've spoken about this, is going down and down and down. And so by 2040, the average man in modern America or other westernized nations is going to be zero. My son is 5 years old. So what does that put him at his breeding age at that time? I am pro-life, and I am, people talk about reproductive rights. I want my children to have the right to reproduce. I do not want that right stripped from them. And so I actually think that that's the reproductive rights that we need to be fighting for. And we need to change that term around and say, yes, yes, I'm a yes for reproductive rights. My children deserve the right to reproduce, and it cannot be taken away with chemicals. And I think that many old school Republicans that are in places of power have been used to business as usual. We're pro-business, and so we're not going to be anti-chemical because we're pro-business. And I think that that time is dead, and they may not know it's dead, and they're still trying to go around as business as usual, but they will get primaried and they will lose their place because the MAHA coalition of mothers is powerful and are not necessarily traditional Republicans, but they are rubbing off on traditional Republicans. There are people coming into my restaurant that have never thought about seed oils and chemicals and, and Roundup and fortified flours. They've never thought about these things, and now they're passionate about them. So we're not just talking about this small part of the coalition anymore, the MAHA moms. We're talking about it's spread to the rest of the coalition. I just saw a study, not a study, but when they do a poll for Texas Republicans, 70% are anti-chemicals in their food, do not want to expand the rights of chemical companies if it will impact our food, our air, or our water. 70%. That is amazing. A very high number.
3: It is.
2: And
3: yeah.
2: So I suspect that these Republicans, it was a Democrat who stopped it, from being in the big, beautiful deal or whatever the last thing was. Nope. And it was a Democrat who just stopped it in the appropriation committee. And I'm saying we need to wake up, conservatives, and recognize that your base now cares about healthy food and now cares about chemicals in their food. And of course they do, because anybody that's pro-life is going to be anti something that ends in the word side, because side means to kill, to murder. And so pesticide, fungicide, herbicide, those are all words for death. And we need to be pro-life farmers, and we need to be pro-life people. And we need to remind our elected representatives that it is their job to protect the lives of the families of their constituents. And
3: let me do a recap here. I love where you're going with this and your zeal. Well, this is why we have you on, Molly, because you are literally in the trenches, in the dirt. So you went from owning restaurants as a vegan, and now you're a rancher, beef rancher, and regenerative farmer. And I mean, your story, if you have not heard Molly's story, you've got to go back and go to carrieabbott.com. Just type in her name. Molly is M-O-L-L-I-E and Engelhardt, E-N-G-E-L-H-A-R-T. You will love her story, and it's a story of faith and also of just waking up to the realities of how the system works. One thing I want to clarify is that sperm count worldwide is down 50%. A lot of people aren't aware of that. We've done shows on that. I'm curious if you're connecting pesticides to part of that reason. I know it's not the only thing, but are you saying chemicals and pesticides are playing a role in that?
2: Yes, I'm saying that I think it's cumulative, of course. And I think that people will say, well, there's correlation and not proven causation. And so I will agree, and we have to be careful about what we say, but we can see that the downward spiral has gone significantly more down since 96 when we started spraying Roundup or glyphosate on our grains directly. We also know that atrazine can turn perfectly healthy frogs from male frogs to reproducing female frogs.
3: Yes.
2: And so we know that there's impact on hormonal impact. And then we know that the gut microbiome has hormonal impact. And then I also want to say that many of these chemicals are endocrine interrupters, and they register in our body just like estrogen. Mm. And there's a huge issue with also polyester clothing. I just did a show about how a gentleman that lives near me had very low testosterone, below 250. And just by changing all of his clothes to cotton clothing, his testosterone went up over 500. So it went up more than 250 points with wow. no other changes, except for he was already eating organic food and blah, blah, blah. But just changing his clothing and not having synthetics against his skin made a huge difference in his testosterone. And so I think that there's been studies showing male fertility impacted by plastics.
3: Plastic, for sure.
2: Petroleum mm-hmm. products are the base for many fertilizers. Many fertilizers are made out of petroleum. Well, then we're spraying the waxes and the different other kinds of petroleum directly on the food to make it last longer, which are acting like endocrine interrupters in our body, specifically treating our body like it's estrogen. And so it is mm-hmm. impacting men's virility and their ability to reproduce. And so
3: I would go one step further, because I'm willing.
2: Okay, let's now, go.
3: Because our hormones impact so much of our whole body, our whole system, as you well know. A lot of people think it's just about reproductive. It's not. It impacts your brain. It impacts the way you think. It impacts the way you act. So if we have sperm count going down and we have male reproduction being impacted and the hormones, let's just say the impact on men is going to be in their behavior as well, and their attitudes and their willingness to take risk and do what men do. And we see that in behavior, don't we?
2: We do. And I was sitting with my friend just the other day at this cafe in San Antonio. And I looked around and I said, if an EMP or something hits right now and there's no power and nobody's car works, how many of the men around here are going to get their families to safety? And
3: interesting.
2: It was a sad number, like based right? on our guesstimation.
3: Your observation.
2: Based on my observations. But it is very, very interesting. And I think that it also, we have to understand that when there's all of these, you know, gun violence and there's this and there's that, our mental well-being impacts how we act in the world. And of course, there's porn and there's video games and other things that right. are impacting our mental health. But fundamentally, if we don't have good microbiome, then our brain is not working. And, you know, when you're very little in an embryo in the belly, in the uterus, the part that splits apart between your head and your gut, they're one piece and it splits apart. And so they're deeply connected, always have been. And mm-hmm. so that is why it's very, very important for us to have healthy gut. And that is yeah. something that's completely being destroyed by these chemicals. And so I don't think that we could even estimate how deeply bad the ripple effect of these chemicals are. And yeah. when you start to try to point it out, they're going to tell you it's correlation, not causation.
3: Right,
2: but we so can't just keep drinking chemicals and thinking there's no impact. And that's Literally, not what right. God asks us to do. That no. is not what dominion is, I promise.
3: No, I'm with you. I'm with you. This is so fascinating and so important. And listen, we need to take a quick break. We're having a fantastic conversation with Molly Engelhardt. And I'm sure that you are leaning in, friend, because I know this listening community, you care about these issues. We'll be right back.
4: friends, did you know you can be part of an alliance that advances your God-given right to live and speak truth? Alliance Defending Freedom contends for the truth in law, public policy, and the public square. ADF is one of the nation's most respected and successful United States Supreme Court advocates, with various roles in 74 Supreme Court victories. Since 2011, ADF has represented parties in 15 victories at the Supreme Court on behalf of pastors, churches, religious organizations, college students, family-owned business, and pro-life pregnancy centers. We are so proud to have Alliance Defending Freedom as a sponsor of The Carrie Abbott Show. 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
1: We are so honored to have Molly Englehart with us. She's a regenerative farmer and rancher, and she is very knowledgeable, as you can tell, about what's going into our food. She owned many restaurants in LA, was very successful as a vegan chef and restaurateur, and then changed the way she was thinking, which was a very costly move for her, by the way. And her story, you can go back to carrieabbott.com and just type her name in there, and you will be able to listen to her testimony, what God has done in her life. And Molly, I told you this the first time, but I'm so grateful for people like you who go through an authentic journey where you see things in a different way. You're willing to share that with other people. And you have been really thrust into the limelight in a sense where you are speaking to issues that impact nations. As a regenerative farmer, have you noticed from this administration any more support than previous administrations? And what is it that you're calling for? Because you've talked a little bit in the first segment about liability shields. In other words, legislatures passing laws where Monsanto and others are not able, or they're able to put it on a label somewhere, but the person who's playing in the park down the street never saw that label. And you're saying that's not good enough. And I agree with you. So first of all, as a regenerative farmer, are you feeling more support than previously?
2: As a regenerative farmer, no. As a mother, as a informed consent advocate, yes. Unfortunately, I think that DOGE did a lot of good things for getting rid of waste, but a lot of what they considered waste ripped the rug out from so many farmers, and especially small scale farmers that were providing food to schools, providing food to prisons. I have a friend who put millions of dollars into a mill to freshly mill flour for the local schools in Arizona, and they would be getting this freshly milled flour every week with all the nutrients wow. still in it and feeding the kids. He spent $2 million and he was supposed to get 50% of that money back as a grant from the government. They had promised it. And that was ripped out from underneath him as wasteful spending with DOGE. And I say wasteful in quotation marks.
1: Yes.
2: So
1: really
2: I feel disappointed in the things that they chose to rip out from underneath people. I have another farm in California that I hold the note on the farm for the family because they were not able to get a loan in their name originally with their income and et cetera. And they had an amazing deal also feeding vegetable boxes to different families and being able to take SNAP, and there was a middleman and da-da-da-da-da, and that got ripped away from them, and it's like $19,000 a month of income. Wow. And so I think that getting nutrient-dense food to human beings should never be considered wasteful spending.
3: It's not. You're absolutely right.
2: I'm anti-government interference in so many things, but when we are doing the work to support local food getting to local people and not just ever expanding supply chains, that's never wasteful. And so I'm highly disappointed in the ways that those were ripped out. And I've been,
3: you think that it will change with the SNAP program changes and requirements, because I know that's a major push now, is to get whole food and real food to kids.
2: I hope, but the thing is that I don't think we had to rip the rug out and make people leave their farms in the interim to do that. And so I think that this almost $1 billion, $790 million dedicated to regenerative agriculture is a good start, but, and Brooke Rollins, and they made a big deal about it. Mm-hmm. And I think having people, and I wrote about this in the Epoch Times, having regenerative agriculture spoke about at the highest levels of government, I think that that gets it more into the zeitgeist, gets it more into our minds. And so people are caring about it. But if I'm going to be honest, that's a tiny little drop in a bucket that they just held back from the money that Trump is subsidizing corn and soy. And he was subsidizing the soy farmers because they couldn't sell to China. But really, that's a fragile system. We shouldn't be growing all this soy for China, and then China's our greatest adversary, and then they don't want to buy it because of trade issues. We should be growing a diversity of food for Americans. We need to hunker down. We are

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5: How do you do? Won't you come with us on a journey for independence? We're going to hit the open road to meet two people who went looking for freedom with the help of a motorhome. They encountered two other people who knew that true freedom is much more than mere wheels. For them, real freedom was knowing that their hearts and minds and very lives were unshackled.

0: What are you slowing down for?
1: We're coming up on a toll gate.
0: Take the automatic lane.
1: Well, I can't. A motorhome is to use the manual lane.
0: Better stick my head up and have a look.
1: We're still almost a quarter mile out.
0: Yeah. Hey, there's a state patrol car just beyond the gate.
1: Well, that's not uncommon.
0: Yeah? And he may be staked out watching for me and Paige. All right, I'm getting back down out of sight.
1: Okay.
0: Don't try any tricks, you hear me? I may be out of sight, but I'll be lying right here on the floor behind you. You do anything to make that trooper suspicious, I'll put a bullet in your back. And when Paige hears the shot, she'll use that knife on your wife. You get through that toll gate, or you're both dead.
2: 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For nearly 150 years, our rescue mission has provided hope to thousands who struggle with addiction and homelessness. We offer them food, fresh clothing, and a safe place to sleep. But most importantly, pastors and counselors introduce them to the one who can set them free, which is what this program celebrates. Now for broadcast around the earth, here is episode number 3833 in the series Unshackled, the program that makes you face yourself and think. From time to time, we set aside our true stories of men and women unshackled to bring you an imaginary story that tells the truth. This is one of those occasions. This week, on the 4th of July, the people of the United States observe the anniversary of their independence, their quest for freedom. One of the trickiest words we know is freedom. Things both terrible and wonderful have been done in its name. Also, what is really meant by the word varies greatly depending on who is using it. On the historic bell that was rung to announce the signing of the Declaration of Independence are words taken from the 25th chapter of Leviticus. Proclaim liberty throughout all the land. At this time, as the United States observes the anniversary of the Declaration, we bring you a story that examines the old meanings that the word liberty has for some. The story has been written especially for the season, for this moment. You'll hear it, the classic story we're calling Hijack, right now on Unshackled.

0: We're making pretty good time, Mary.
1: Oh, yeah?
0: Almost 100 miles since we had breakfast and pulled out of the camp. Ah, this RV is a real beaut.
1: Yeah, it should be. We paid enough for it.
0: True, but we'd have paid almost as much for a good car. And with a motorhome, we have real self-contained convenience and comfort.
1: You sound like the salesman that sold us this.
0: Well, he was right. You know, I think it's appropriate for our first trip in our new RV to happen on the week of Independence Day.
1: You mean, here we are, enjoying complete freedom.
0: Exactly. We can go when we want, or stay put when the notion strikes us. If we decide there's some spot off the main road that we want to see, we just turn off and go there.
1: Hey, I'm glad you mentioned that, because according to this guidebook, there's a beautiful small waterfall about 10 miles off the highway.
0: You see? That's just what I was saying. Where's the turnoff?
1: Second exit from here.
0: Okay. All right, then. Let's go and have a look at your waterfall. Well, was that worth going out of our way?
1: Oh, without a doubt. What a lovely little spot.
0: Yeah. It was, tranquil.
1: And the thing I liked about it best is it hasn't been marred by people.
0: A bit surprising. You'd expect to find soda cans and paper bags, all kinds of junk, you know? And probably the initials of some idiot carved on the rock. Ah, but the waterfall looked as though no one had been around.
1: Wonder why?
0: Either no one much ever does visit it, or...
1: Or do you suppose the place is so lovely that it commands respect from people who would otherwise be careless?
0: Optimistic Mary. I don't know. I don't believe that's possible. These days, we have people who don't have respect for anything. Why, they'd carve their initials on the Liberty Bell.
1: Yeah, I hate to think that's true, but there are people like that.
0: Well, we're coming up on the trail marker. Yep, just caught a glimpse of the RV through a break in the trees.
1: So did I. And I had the weirdest impression that I saw something move beside it.
0: You mean some person?
1: Probably nothing at all.
0: That seems improbable. In as deserted a spot as this.
1: Yeah, I'm sure you're right, Ray. I'm sure I just saw some movement of the shrubbery in the wind.
0: Well, here we have it in plain view. No sign of anything or anyone around it.
1: Be it ever so lavish, there's no place like home, even on wheels.
0: Let's see. 10 miles on back roads to get back to the interstate. See, almost 20 minutes. Our side trip hasn't cost us much more than an hour and a half.
1: Ah, what's time anyway? We're on a vacation.
0: After you, my dear.
1: I want to fix us a little sandwich lunch. But I think I'll wait until we reach the interstate.
2: With these side roads, I'd end up with more mustard on me than the sandwich.
0: Well, now that we're rolling easy, why don't you do something about that lunch you were talking about?
1: Well, you can have a cheese sandwich, a salami sandwich, or a combination of both.
0: I'll take the combo.
1: Sorry to leave you without a co-pilot, but I now have to change hats and be the galley attendant.
0: Aye, aye, steward.
1: I made iced tea before we started out this morning.
0: It's perfect. It's just what I want.
1: And I put some potato salad in the... Oh!
0: What's the matter, Mary? Did you drop the salami?
3: Put down the knife, lady. I said put it down.
0: Mary! Mary, what is it?
3: Tell him. Tell him not to try to stop.
1: Ray, I don't want you to stop the RV. Just keep driving.
0: Well, that's what I intended. What in the world are you talking about?
1: Ray, we have company. Dangerous company.
3: She's telling the truth, mister. I've got a gun pointed right at her heart.
0: No!
3: Yes! And that's why you're gonna do just as I tell you to do.
0: Okay. Yeah. Okay. I will do... whatever you ask.
3: Paige, you go up front and make very sure you don't have a weapon of any kind within reach of the driver's seat.
4: Right.
3: Or the passenger seat either.
4: I'm coming to look you over, mister. Just keep your eyes on the road and both hands on the wheel.
0: I hear you. Mary, you said we had company, but I didn't know you meant more than one. Are there any others?
1: No, just two of them.
4: Nothing under the seat. Nothing in the glove box? I guess you're clean.
0: Sorry about that.
4: Don't be. If Zeke found a gun on you, it might make him mad.
0: And he does have a gun.
4: Oh, yeah.
0: Mind telling me how you managed so that we didn't see you?
4: We were pretty close by when you pulled in to go to the waterfall. After you're out of sight, we checked to see if we could get in, and it was easy. When you showed up later on, we hid in the bathroom.
0: Yeah, that's what I figured.
4: It's a great motorhome. Fancy. It's gonna work out just fine for me and Zeke.
0: That's good for you, but what about us?
4: Depends on if you behave yourselves.
0: Oh, yeah?
4: Zeke's got a bad temper. You try and pull anything, somebody will get killed.
0: Well, let's not talk that way. It's gonna be challenging to hijack this motorhome and get away with it.
4: Not really. See, the thing about this is that Zeke and I can stay out of sight. In a car, people could see us at every tollgate and gas station.
0: Would it be too much to ask why you're doing this? And why you don't want to be seen?
4: A whole lot too much. If Zeke wants to tell you, he can, but I ain't.
5: Stop yammering up there and get back here. A state trooper's about to pass us. I don't want him to get a look at your face.
4: Coming. And mister, if you want your wife to stay alive, don't do anything to make that trooper suspicious.
5: What are you slowing down for?
0: We're coming up on a toll gate.
5: Take the automatic lane.
0: Well, I can't. A motorhome is to use the manual lane.
3: Better stick my head up and have a look.
0: We're still almost a quarter mile out.
3: Yeah.
5: Hey, there's a state patrol car just beyond the gate.
0: Well, that's not uncommon.
5: Yeah? And he may be staked out watching for me and Paige. All right, I'm getting back down out of sight.
0: Okay.
5: And don't try any tricks, you hear me? You get through that toll gate. Well, you're both dead.
6: What had begun as a glorious vacation for Ray and Mary Carney became a terrifying nightmare. They obeyed the hijacker's instructions very carefully, altering their route as required. Late in the day, Ray was instructed to turn into a campsite. When it came to making the hookup to utilities, Zeke accompanied Ray while the girl, Paige, guarded Mary. Then Ray and his captor returned to the motor home. Mary was instructed to prepare a meal. By the time that was ready, darkness had arrived.
5: Wow, this looks good. Not bad, lady. Give me that plate, babe.
4: Sure, sweets.
0: Wait, stop. Don't,
3: Excuse me?
0: Please, there's something we always do when we have guests.
5: Oh, we're guests.
0: Well, uninvited, but guests. We always ask them to bow their heads with us, and we give our thanks to God.
3: You what?
7: Pray. We pray.
5: You're joking.
4: Mm-hmm. That's sweet. They're gonna pray, baby.
5: All right. I'll sit while you pray, but if you think I'm gonna close my eyes or any of that other nonsense, think again.
0: Dear Lord, Father, we give thanks for this food and for the opportunity you have given for us to share our meals and our home with these unhappy people. Whatever it is that has brought them to this, we know that you can straighten out their lives and give them peace instead of hostility and fear. They can know forgiveness as they trust in your Son, Jesus. We pray in his name. Amen.
7: Amen.
5: Old man, you gotta be some kind of a nut.
4: I don't know, babe. I thought it was kind of sweet.
5: So, you believe this God of yours really put us in your RV?
7: He may not have put you here in just the way you mean, but he certainly allowed it.
5: Oh, he allowed it? How you know that?
7: If he hadn't allowed it, you wouldn't be here.
3: Lady, nobody allows me to do anything. What I want to do, I do.
4: That is true. He does what he wants.
0: Is that why you're running away?
5: That's right. Because I want to keep my freedom.
0: Are you keeping it?
5: You know it. You saw how we went right past those troopers today.
0: Sure. What kind of freedom is it when you have to be afraid every time you see a policeman?
5: Hey! I ain't afraid of nobody. As long as I got my girl Betty here, I can take care of myself.
4: Babe, I thought I was your girl.
5: You are, but you're not Betty. And you people may find yourselves in the middle of a shootout.
4: I hope not. So do I.
5: If it does happen, you two are my hostages. With my piece, Paige's knife, we can make the law understand that the first to die in a shootout are likely to be you.
0: Then I'm going to pray there won't be any shootout.
7: And we're also going to be praying for you and Paige.
5: Wait. For us or against us?
0: For you.
4: What about?
0: You're on the road to hell.
7: We'll be praying that you'll choose a new way, the one that leads to heaven and peace.
4: I don't understand these people at all, Zeke.
5: Me neither. I still say they're nuts. That's all a big act. Hit the floor, Paige!
4: I am.
5: You lousy liars have set us up!
0: No, we haven't.
5: Turn on all the lights!
7: Okay, I've got them. The switch is right here.
5: All right, now you, Ray, you put your face right up to the window and look out. If anybody gets shot, it'll be you.
4: Careful, Ray.
5: You should have thought about it when you tipped off the law. Though I can't figure out how you did it. You got a cell phone?
4: I checked them. They're clean, babe.
0: We didn't notify anyone.
5: Shut up and look out. What do you see?
0: Zeke, what I see is some boys lighting firecrackers.
5: Oh, yeah.
0: After all, this is the 4th of July.
5: Lousy kids.
4: Yeah, they almost got you shot.
5: I suppose that's still a possibility.
6: In a moment, we'll bring you the rest of this classic story we're calling Hijack. And now I have with me here the president of Pacific Garden Mission, Phil Kwiatkowski. Pastor, the Mothers and Children's Ministry at Pacific Garden Mission is well known for the help it provides to the women of the street and to families in distress, namely mothers with children.
8: That's true. Over the last year, this department has been able to help more than 80 people, providing food, clothing, shelter, and counseling, all free.
6: I mentioned the women of the street and mothers with children. What about people like, say, Paige in our story? What about young women, girls, who have gone the drug and dropout route?
8: We see more and more of them. We expect the numbers of these people coming to us will continue to increase. We're prepared to deal with those lost and less fortunate. After all, the entire work of the old lighthouse is that of reaching and helping people who are lost. As we help these people with their material needs, we tell them that the Son of Man has come to seek and to save that which was lost.
6: Many of these people are in great confusion.
8: And we can show them, in print, that God is not the author of confusion. Also that he hath not given us the spirit of fear, but of power and of love, and of a sound mind.
6: Power and love. Just what most of them have been looking for. Plus a sound mind.
8: Gifts, by the grace of God, to those who place their trust in Christ.
6: You might like to know more about Chicago's Old Lighthouse, its work, and its people. 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
5: So, what if I did hit the deck?
0: What it says to me, Zeke, is that you're the farthest thing in the world from being a free man.
4: And what about me?
0: Well, you're just as much a prisoner right now as Zeke is.
7: You never have told us why you're running away.
5: It doesn't matter.
7: Why not?
5: Because people like you would figure we were wrong to be dealing.
0: Dealing drugs, you mean?
5: Yeah, but only coke. And weed, of course.
4: This country's got crazy laws. They make it a crime to deal pot and honor people whose fortune was built on dealing alcohol.
0: Well, I won't disagree with you about that being crazy.
4: What's crazy is the lack of freedom.
5: Bingo. What we need is freedom, but real freedom. Everybody should be allowed to do whatever makes it for themselves.
0: And you call that freedom?
5: What else?
0: What's free about it for the person who develops a dependence, an addiction?
5: He's used his freedom, his right to become an addict.
7: I'd like to turn this to a question that's really pressing at the moment. It's the question of Zeke and Paige and the freedom they think they're keeping.
4: Why do you say we think it?
5: Yeah, we haven't been busted yet, have we?
7: No. Sooner or later, you probably will be.
5: It'll be better for you if we aren't.
7: Now, since you gave us a new route to follow, it looks to me as though you're headed for the border.
5: You got it.
7: And you think that when you get across, you'll be out of danger? Even more free?
5: That's right. I ain't saying it's impossible to catch us, but they sure won't be looking as hard up there.
0: That's true. Why, when I was a kid, I remember guys fled across this border to avoid Vietnam. Most of them would admit later that they paid a pretty high price for their freedom from military service.
1: So what we're really getting at, Zeke, is this. You say you've been dealing because you have a right and the freedom to do as you want.
5: That's right.
1: But now you're running away from the law.
5: Yeah, I'm free and I'm going to stay that way.
1: But are you free? You're in a bigger cage than you would be if you were in jail. But it's still a cage. You don't dare to show your faces. You can't travel by ordinary transportation. You wouldn't dare to apply for a job. And if you got sick, you'd be afraid to go to the hospital for help. Are those things true?
5: I guess. Yeah, so?
1: What kind of freedom is that?
4: It ain't great, I'll admit that, but it's better than being in jail.
1: To me, it seems to be just a bigger jail. And the same thing will be true when you cross the border. You're still going to be fugitives. The only difference will be in the size of your jail. It'll be the size of a large country, but it will still be a jail.
4: The way you talk, everything's a jail. If I listen to you, I believe there's no such thing as freedom.
0: Clever girl.
4: Me?
0: You're beginning to see the point.
4: If I am, I don't think I like what I see.
0: You mean because it looks as though no one is really free after all?
4: When you really think about it.
0: And you would be right. There is no such thing in all this world as absolute freedom. If there were, we'd find it a disaster, because it would become tyranny. Many laws and rules are for the purpose of protecting us from domination and tyranny by others, even our own government. It's the old story about your freedom stops at the end of my nose.
5: If there's no such thing as absolute freedom, what does that make all of us? Bunch of slaves?
0: As a matter of fact, and in a certain sense, yes. The Bible puts it pretty well.
5: Hey!
0: No, okay.
5: Don't be reaching for nothing.
0: I was just grabbing my Bible.
5: Go slow.
0: I just thought I'd read a little.
5: You're gonna read from the Bible? Now?
0: I'd like to. For me and for my wife, it is the basic source of wisdom.
5: Written by a bunch of dudes who lived in a world that was nothing like our world.
0: First, Zeke, their world wasn't all that different.
5: No electricity? No nuclear science stuff? No internet? In fact, communication by animal back. Riding around on a bunch of camels. You can't get much different.
0: Those things are the externals. What's the difference whether you send a lying communication to another person by camelback or email? The difference is only a matter of time. The substance of the lie is still the same.
4: And those people weren't so innocent. I had enough history in school to know that.
1: In fact, Paige, human nature hasn't shown any signs of real change within all of history.
0: Let's get back to what Zeke said about the Bible. That it was written by a bunch of dudes who lived in a world nothing like our world, I think.
5: That's about it.
0: But my wife and I, and a great many other people, happen to be convinced that the true author of the Bible was God himself. And if that is true, then we can look to the Bible for wisdom, and much more.
5: And that's why you want to quote something from it?
0: Right. It's in the 6th chapter of Romans. May I?
5: Whatever floats your boat.
0: Thanks. All right, here we are. Here's what it says. Know ye not that to whom ye yield yourselves servants to obey, his servants ye are to whom ye obey, whether of sin unto death or of obedience unto righteousness. You see? We are all servants. The question is, what master shall we serve?
5: I don't follow.
0: Servants of God or servants of Satan? Now, that portion of the Bible was addressed to a lot of people who had lived very rough lives. They were servants of sin. But then this chapter says to them, but now, being made free from sin and become servants to God, ye have your fruit unto holiness, and the end, everlasting life. Because ultimately, and here's the linchpin, Zeke, for the wages of sin is death, but the gift of God is eternal life through Jesus Christ our Lord.
5: If I believed the Bible, you'd be making a strong case.
4: What I don't understand is what is going on here.
1: What do you mean, Paige?
4: I just realized how crazy this situation is. We hijacked your RV and made you prisoners. We told you we'd kill you both if you made a false move. As far as you know, we may still kill you before we cross the border. And you're sitting here serving us a good meal and talking as if you're not worried about yourselves at all, but are worried about us?
0: That's right, Paige.
4: That's crazy. It's all upside down.
0: Paige, when the first Christians became more numerous in the ancient world, one of the things that was said about them was that they turned the world upside down.
5: No. Crazy. That's all. It's just crazy.
0: It's what the Bible calls the foolishness of God, Zeke. And it is much greater than the wisdom of men.
7: What we're getting at is this. You can run away and run away, but you'll never find freedom that way because you can't run away from yourselves.
5: You're not saying we should turn ourselves in.
0: No, that isn't for me to tell you. You have a decision to make that's much more important.
5: Like what?
0: Whether to be a servant of sin or a servant of God. Whether to face death or have the gift of eternal life through Jesus Christ. And that way, through Christ, is the only way in all the world to have the greatest freedom.
5: Dude, I can't wrap my head around what you're saying.
0: Jesus said, "If the Son therefore shall make you free, ye shall be free indeed."
7: It's true. Right now, my husband and I are more truly free than you are. We're free of fear, and that means so much.
0: Paige, Zeke, we want you to be as free as we are. You say this is a crazy situation, but it really isn't. We want you to have what we have. But you have to start with the Lord Jesus Christ.
6: Listening friend, we don't know just how this particular story ends, but we do know that when the Word of God is presented faithfully, it does not return void. We've made our point if we've shown that freedom, or what passes for freedom, is often the greatest bondage of all, and that to be a servant of God through trust in Christ is, in fact, to find true freedom. If the Son, therefore, shall make you free, ye shall be free indeed. You may want to learn more about this freedom. It will be the most important thing you ever consider. It is a matter of life or death. 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So we're now producing an exciting new children's show called The Clue Crew. This is a family-friendly adventure series where there's always a biblical lesson to be learned and a mystery to be solved. We're also bringing to life powerful gospel truths in a new series called History's Greatest Sermons. This program will feature the very words of Billy Sunday, Charles Spurgeon, Dwight L. Moody, and many more, all dramatized and delivered by our very own Unshackled actors. 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This is program number 3833. Heard in the story of this hijack classic were Brad Armacost, Connie Foster, Patrick Thompson, and Angela Morris. Original music, Caleb Tollison. 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Script, Jack O'Dell and Tim Gregory. 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Once again, our address, Pacific Garden Mission, 1458 South Canal Street, Chicago, Illinois, 60607. So, until next time, unless our Lord returns before then, I'm Timothy Gregory reminding you that the doors to Pacific Garden Mission are open night and day. Thanks for listening, and may God bless you.

0: It excommunicated its bishops and priests and warned its faithful that they too face the harshest sanctions in the church. And before we go, a check of Wall Street. The Dow rose 595, the S&P was unchanged. The Nasdaq dropped 207, and West Texas Intermediate crude was $68 a barrel. That is all our time for this hour's news. 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
2: Good evening, everybody. Welcome to the Hamilton Corner. My name is Abraham Hamilton III. Joined by the real J Mac, producer extraordinaire, often imitated but never duplicated. Y'all know what it is, Mr. Jeff McIntosh, ladies and gentlemen. And we're ready to rock and roll with today's edition of the program. We're planning to have a really one of the most important conversations we can have concerning our lives and our current society, the gospel itself, and the implications that are derived from the gospel and how we have guidance to shape our lives. I've just been pondering and praying and thinking through the reality of familial disintegration that is normalized. In fact, it's the majority of the American population's experience at this juncture, specifically. And I don't like even describing people in terms of Gen Z, Gen Alpha, Millennials, you know, because I know that those terms are employed to facilitate an ease of quantification and demographic studies. But it really flows from the sociological brain tree that was founded really in a Marxist worldview, you know, to categorize people, to group people in various demographics in order to make assessments. But it tends to have the result of downgrading the dynamics of image bearers and being an image bearer of God. But the reality is generations like myself, I'm an elder millennial, according to the way they describe these groups, generally speaking, but like millennials and younger generations thereafter. It's the majority experience for people in these categories that they come from families where they don't have married mothers and fathers. The fathers aren't married to the mothers and the mothers aren't married to the fathers. And the term family is, it rings differently. And I think this difference is something that that's kind of, we are aware of it anecdotally. It's kind of like the white noise and hums in the background. But I don't think we have processed appropriately the significance of that and how it impacts people and the decisions that they make as a result of that. So we're going to dig into that a little bit during today's program. At this very moment, many of you, if not most of you, are making your transition from your part-time jobs where you generate an income to your full-time jobs where you cultivate an outcome. And as you do so, I want to remind you to do it with intentionality, recognizing that what goes on in your house is far more important than what goes on in the White House. To the Word of God we go. We're going to do something radical here. We're going to read significant portions of God's Word. Ephesians chapter 5, verses 22 through 33 is where we're going to begin the show. By way of reminder, Paul's epistle to the Ephesians really is divided into two halves in the way that it is written. The first half of the book is written in the indicative mood in Greek, which is indicating what God has done for the believer. The second half of the book, chapters 4 through 6, it's only six chapters, are written in the imperative mood, which means that these are commands in the second half of the book. We're going to read some of the commands that God gave to his offspring as it pertains to the marital union and the marital institution. Ephesians 5, verse 22, this is what the scripture says. Wives, by the way, this is what the scripture says. I'll reiterate that real quick. Wives, be subject or submit to your own husbands as to the Lord. For the husband is the head of the wife, as Christ also is the head of the church, he himself being the Savior of the body. But as the church is subject to Christ, so also the wives ought to be subject to their husbands in everything. Husbands, love your wives, just as Christ also loved the church and gave himself up for her so that he might sanctify her, having cleansed her by the washing of water with the word, that he might present to himself the church in all her glory, having no spot or wrinkle or any such thing, but that she would be holy and blameless. So husbands ought also to love their own wives as their own bodies. For he who loves his own wife loves himself. For no one ever hated his own flesh, but nourishes and cherishes it, just as Christ also does the church, because we are members of his body. For this reason, a man shall leave his father and mother and shall be joined to his wife, and the two shall become one flesh. This mystery is great, but I am speaking with reference to Christ and the church. Nevertheless, each individual among you also is to love his own wife even as himself, and the wife must see to it that she respects her husband. This is what God has commanded to his people. All right. The marital institution is the only human institution, the only one of the human institutions that God has established. The marital institution is the only one that is illustrative in scripture of Christ's relationship to his bride. The only one. It is unsurprising, then, that this human institution, the marital institution, is also the foundational unit for civilizational stability and thriving. That is not a coincidence. That is not a casual occurrence. Not a casual occurrence. This is a product of divine design. The Creator God, having omnipotence to do what he wills, when he wills, how he wills, as he unfolds human history, unfolds creation, the first institution that he establishes is the family, with marriage at the center. Brothers and sisters, I would submit to you that this reality is why there is such intense and protracted warfare against the marital institution. This is why there is such potent societal antichrist forces that seek to denigrate, to winnow, to erode, to destroy marriage. Marriage as an idea, marriage in its function, marriage as an aspirational reality. You'll notice in Ephesians 5, when God commands, and I'm going to say this and continue to stress this, fellas, when God says, husbands, love your wives as Christ loved the church and gave himself up for her, I want to tell you that is not a suggestion. It's a command. It's not a recommendation. It's a command. When the scripture says that husbands are the head, that a husband is the head of his wife, and notice it says head of his wife. Wives, submit yourselves to your own husbands. It is not a biological societal submission. No. It is not a biological societal self-sacrificial love. No, it's covenantal. Husbands are to love your own wives as Christ loved the church and gave himself up for her. The Lord draws from this reality when he lays out the criteria for eldership in the Lord's church, which contrary to some people's popular function and practice, the Lord has limited the eldership function to men. One of the criteria is that the would-be elder in the Lord's church is supposed to be a one-woman man. The English rendering of that is the husband of one wife. But the Greek text is a one-woman man, to where there is a covenant and commitment and investment in the whole of the man. Not only in physical intimacy, fidelity there, not only in being married to only one woman at a time, no, but having the entirety of the husband being solely and devoted to his wife. A simple way to say it is that godly men, biblical husbands, especially those who would be candidates for eldership in the Lord's church, they literally should be men who only have eyes for you. That's what the text is literally saying, that I only have eyes for you. This is why, and I was talking to my wife about this not too long ago. This is why, as a godly man, we have the wherewithal to identify the reality that there are beautiful women. But just because there's a beautiful woman doesn't mean I'm attracted to her. You see, because as a man who is called by God and indwelled by his spirit to bear the fruit of self-control, that attraction you recognize is a feature of covenant. Remember Colossians 3? Set your affections. Remember that? As a godly man, attraction is a feature of covenant, which is why I can say plainly, I am only attracted to my wife. Because when you say attracted, you're attracted to what? And to do what? What? What you attracted to? Huh? When the psalmist says, I will put no unholy thing before my eyes. And there is even software to develop the ideology from that text called covenant eyes. Covenant eyes flows are the eyes that are held by a covenant man and has biblical manhood. Similarly or conversely, wives, hupostasso, submit yourselves to your own husband. It's not a categorical societal submission. It's a covenantal submission. It is submission that flows from oneness. He is me and I am him. Not from some transgender insanity. It's a covenantal reality because the two become one flesh. The wives' biblical obligation, and I'll say to the sisters, just like I said to the fellas, sisters, the mandate to submit yourself to your own husbands is not a suggestion. It's a command of God. And it's covenantal. Submit yourselves to your own husbands. This reciprocal, mutual, and notice what they both says. Husbands, love your wives as Christ loved the church and gave himself for her. Wives, submit yourselves to your own husbands as what? Unto the Lord. The object of both the husband and the wife's investment in their marital union is in holy reverence and obedience to the King of glory who has saved our souls and redeemed us. When there is a full-on attack against God's institution, because that is exactly what marriage is. It is God's institution. He is the one that ordained it. He is the one that has said it is good. When the scripture records Adam being alone in the garden, who is the one that made the observation that it's not good for him to be alone? Was that Adam's deductive reasoning? Mm-mm. That's what Yahweh said. God is the one who said it's not good for man to be alone. And so, the desire for oneness in holy matrimony is something that God announced as being good. But we live in a society because of the prevalence of brokenness and of various iterations of succumbing to demonic strategy, that marriage has fallen into a state, a decrepit state societally. What I want to try to hit today in particular is that this is not merely a feature of modernity. What I want to discuss is the reality that this is the product of a demonic strategy, whose the objective of which ultimately is to thwart God's plan for his people and to obscure to image bearers of God the glorious goodness that he's made available for us to join him in fulfilling his mission and mandate for society. Simply put, by failing to understand what God has provided for us, that we put ourselves in a position to suffer the consequences of endeavoring to do life contrary to the way that God has established it and ordained it. As you've heard me say numerous times, there's a reality that a minority of image bearers of God will be those who have the vocation of singleness, accompanied by the gift of celibacy like the Apostle Paul. But the majority...
8: Why are we unique? This is Ken Ham, the CEO of the ministry behind the Answers Bible Curriculum for Homeschool. All this week, we've been looking at a biblical view of technology, and technology is becoming quite amazing. Artificial intelligence is seemingly the way of the future. It can do so many things faster and better than a human. Now, does this mean humans are becoming insignificant or that we aren't unique? Not at all. You see, it's not our intellect or our problem-solving abilities that set us apart from the rest of God's creation. We've been made in the image of God. That's what gives us value. We're unique because we bear the image of the Creator. And we are of such value that God sent His Son to die for us.
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2: Welcome back to the Hamilton Corner. Abraham Hamilton III here. And one other thing I wanted to say about the marital union is you'll note that God established marriage before you ever even got to the notions of modern iterations of civil government. The reason why I raise that point is because marriage is a pre-political institution. What do I mean by that? Simply put, before there was government or the polis, God established marriage. So governments don't have the authority to redefine marriage. Government solely has the opportunity to recognize and protect what God has established. So I don't care what legislatures or Supreme Courts or Congress says, God as marriage's designer is its sole definer. No matter what you may call various forms of human relationships, they will never be marriage because God alone gets to make that declaration and definition. Now, that being said, I'm elated to have with me my favorite guest of all time, my lovely wife, Mrs. Maria Hamilton, the first mother of my six children, wife. What are we on? They said, well, we're to start year 18 soon enough.
12: Yes.
2: Well, mm-hmm. Soon enough. We're 17 years in right now, though, because I was doing what I do, doing show prep, and I came across this clip that really, in my view, really screams the issue, one of the major issues that's affecting some of the younger generations in America. When I say younger, I don't mean like teenagers, you know. We're talking about people in their 40s, you know.
12: Yeah.
2: But you have Kevin Durant, one of the best basketball players, certainly best scorers in the history of the game, who's made hundreds of millions of dollars playing basketball. And he was in this clip, and in this interview, in this podcast, and he made a statement. And in addition to making the statement that we're going to dig into, and I don't know if you even saw this part, I was telling Jeff about it before you came in the studio, that this multimillionaire basketball player said that, you know, he struggled with depression because he didn't like the way he looked. Oh. He didn't like the way he looked. He's over it now, though. But, and he's like about 5 years ago, I was depressed because I didn't like the way I looked. I thought I was too skinny. I thought I was too tall. I was tall for no reason, even though your height helped you make your money. Wow. But it reveals something that I want to dig into, because the fundamental misunderstanding about marriage in our society, with our narcissistic, self-absorbed society, we think that marriage is solely for personal self-aggrandizement. Before we get into it, I want to play the clip, invite you to react, and have a conversation around this. Cool?
12: Mm-hmm. Yeah.
2: All right. Listen to and watch Kevin Durant speaking to, and I don't know this podcast host, Bobby Althoff is her name. Listen to him talk about his plan for his life, which includes him never getting married. Clip number two. Clip two. Go.
12: You don't want to just have kids with someone. You want to get married first.
13: I wouldn't say get married. No.
12: Do you want to get married?
13: No.
12: Really? Ever? What if they sign a prenup?
13: That's not really a prenup, though.
12: What do you mean?
13: I mean, because you'll still have to, when you walk away, have to at least give something up.
12: Well, in a perfect world, wouldn't you just not get divorced or, like, break up? You'd stay with them forever?
13: That's not ever going to be. I mean, I've never seen that.
12: You couldn't do that? Be with one person for the rest of your life?
13: I don't know. Who have you seen that has done that?
12: It's a good question. Let me think.
13: I think divorce is actually more of a realistic.
12: Yeah, it is.
13: Because 100% is higher.
12: I mean, I failed, so.
13: Divorce percentages are higher. It's just like the word marriage, I get it, but it's more so like what that relationship is like. Like, do I want to be with somebody every day?
12: Yeah, I think that's
13: with the same
12: idea.
13: Person every day.
12: I think that's what most people, when you're really old and it's like you're not going out anymore.
13: Without the option to do my own thing.
12: No, but you will. You'll have your own life. You're going to find a girl that you probably won't at this point. I think you might not. But I feel like the idea is that you'd find a girl that you want to spend every day forever with. That's kind of a long time, but it's really not. You're 37. What's like the average age that men live till?
13: 40 years?
12: Yeah, that's too many.
13: I'm not going to plan for a 40-year stretch. That's just too hard to plan for.
12: Okay.
2: Now, I want to clear up something that he said. You know, when she asked him, what's the average man's lifespan? He was speaking of an additional 40 years in addition to his 37. So he was saying probably he expects, I don't know why he concluded that, but his lifespan to be somewhere around 77 years old. So that's what he was trying to say. But before I get into anything, Mrs. Hamilton, I toss it to you. When you hear that, what are some of the first things that jump out to you?
14: So both of them have lived lives where they have had zero exposure to marriage, like zero exposure to covenant relationships, commitment, love. So at 37, this is not a young kid, right? Like, I don't know how old she is. She looks younger, but we don't know.
2: Based on her own statement, she
14: was married,
2: divorced. So
14: yeah,
2: at a minimum, old enough to be married and divorced.
14: And you know what's interesting? When he says, I mean, think about it, that like the majority, pretty much in other words, the majority of people get divorced. So the standard is divorce. The standard is not marriage, right? And we see that.
2: In his experience.
14: Right. But what we see that society, and I'm not saying he's right across the board, but we see that a lot in society, right?
2: Well, he's not right comprehensively, but as the age skews younger, he is right.
14: That is what they're experiencing, right? Like the younger generation.
2: No, the data supports it too.
14: That, right. That
2: as
14: is happening.
2: Skew younger. Yeah.
14: So with that in mind, right? When we, and that's, I mean, he's lost. We can't expect anything more. We can't expect somebody that doesn't know the truth.
2: Well, I don't
14: to
2: know
14: see
2: if
14: the
2: know
14: truth
2: that,
14: and identify.
2: I think he might profess to be a Christian.
14: Oh, he had at one point professed Christianity. That's true when he was younger.
2: I'm not saying I'm affirming that and confirming that.
14: Yeah,
2: I'm just saying that I don't know if he would probably say he's
14: a
2: Christian.
14: That's true. Correct. Yeah, and I know he did it once upon a time. But so my point is, though, for a person who is living the life that he's living and has this mentality and has this lack of exposure to the truth, at least in marriage, we are living in a time where the standard is what is therefore true to people, right? So he's saying...
2: Wait, what do you mean when you say the standard?
14: The standard, what they see.
2: The most frequent occurrence.
14: There we go.
2: So
14: that's a better word.
2: Yeah,
14: there
2: yeah.
14: we go. Yeah, the most frequent occurrence of what they're experiencing to them dictates then what is true, right? Mm-hmm. So he's like, because the majority of people are divorcing in his perspective, then therefore marriage is not a thing. It should not be pursued because the likelihood of it failing is high, right? So... It grieves me, man, because like, what are we doing? And here's the thing: we cannot expect. You always say it. We cannot expect the world to produce righteousness.
2: The world is gonna whirl.
14: So then, what are we doing in the church? Mm-hmm. And are we allowing the enemy to infiltrate? Which we are seeing it. The enemy has come in and convinced us within the body of Christ that marriage is little. It's unimportant. It is not what we should pursue. Who needs it? For what purpose? You're going to lose yourself. You're not going to have, like you said, you're not going to be able to do your own thing. How can you be with this one person for the rest of your life? And all these negative things, we are completely embracing within the body of Christ a worldly perspective and ideology of marriage, of covenant, of relationship. We don't understand it at all, what you read in the first segment. We don't understand at all what that means. What does it mean for marriage to be the illustration of Christ and his bride? And so it's very sad. It just grieves me to no end. But again, we cannot expect him and her to know and see the right way of, you know, being married and the right way of living this particular aspect of what God calls us to live if they're not within the body. Mm. So it's like our responsibility. It's not his. It's our responsibility as believers, right? To live it out. We are the ones that are called to obey God. We're the ones that understand it. We're the ones that have the insight. We are the ones that are supposed to be the light in this world. We got to live it. Mm-hmm. So we got to live it, not just for him, but we got to live it for the sake of the gospel advancing, mm-hmm. so that people like him can understand and come to know the truth.
2: His statements punctuated for me something I've been chewing on, and I alluded to this in the first segment already. When you have, you know, people listen to American Family Radio, mm-hmm. you know, and you have people talk about marriage. And I think about the life and legacy and witness of Dr. James Dobson, for example, how those concepts strike people who are similarly situated as Kevin Durant. Because when you get to younger generations, and again, I don't like using these terms, but because people are familiar with them, I'll use it in this conversation. But like, millennials and younger, the majority of millennials and younger, significant majorities of millennials and younger, are situated similarly to Kevin Durant in that they have never witnessed or experienced a lifelong marriage. They have never witnessed or experienced a husband committed to his wife and a wife committed to her husband for the duration of their natural lives.
14: They don't know anyone. Like they were running their brains. They don't know
2: never,
14: anyone.
2: Have never experienced it. Have never seen it. Have never witnessed it. And so when we say the term family and family values, I think that one of the glitches in the matrix, if you will, that we have not considered is that when we say those phrases and the terms, that we may have an intention in our minds when we say those phrases, but when people like Kevin Durant, who are similarly situated, hear them, they hear something entirely different than what we're saying.
14: Yeah. You and I were growing up in the 80s and 90s. Mm-hmm. And even though there was a lot of families that were being torn apart by the enemy, mine being one of them, right? I still saw the majority of my classmates, for example, with intact families.
2: Yeah. See, okay? My experience was the opposite.
14: Right. But yours was, though. Praise God.
2: By God's grace, my parents are still married. Yeah. But the majority of my peers came from families divorced.
14: Yes.
2: Divorced families.
14: So it was already happening at that time. But it's worsened now, right? Like you have millennials after the generations coming after that are not, right? So when we say family, what we mean as Christians is what God designed, right? The institution of family that he designed, which is a husband and a wife mm-hmm. committed forever with the capability to having to reproduce and have children. But that's not what they see. I don't know. I mean, I know that we've talked about like what the majority of people today would understand as family would be just reproduction, just having the offspring and focusing on like parenting or just providing for the child financially or however, but not a commitment to the parent, the spouse, whether it's the wife or the husband, nor is it a commitment to the child's life 24/7, right? Mm-hmm. It's at best like, you know, let's just co-parent.
2: Yeah.
14: And that's destructive.
2: Which this entire conversation that we're having and this clip and the reality that we're talking about has really, really, really provoked in me the fact that the body of Christ needs to do a much better and a much different and a Martin Luther Reformation styled presentation of what marriage truly is, because one of the things that has provoked God's institution being denigrated, becoming societal casualty, is that the, you know, Maslow's theory, Maslow's hierarchy of self-actualization being the zenith of it,
14: yeah,
2: has so permeated the idea of marriage in our society and in our country that the majority of people, if you ask them about marriage, they literally think their immediate thought is that marriage is something that is for me. Like,
14: yeah,
2: it, this is something that this should, that it should be my buffet pleasure.
14: Yeah, children too, right? It, we yeah, enter even, into yes, any type of
2: children
14: relationship
2: are
14: for
2: like
14: our benefit.
2: A life accessory.
14: Correct.
2: To make my life be full.
14: Yeah, what I want.
2: Which mm-hmm. has resulted in, and I want you to weigh in on this, really even in the church, we have not conveyed biblically what the aspiration toward marriage should consist of.
14: Yeah, so Paul not being married, but yes, being inspired by the Spirit of God,
2: yes,
14: and Jesus, not being married, but clearly being God,
2: yes,
14: instructed.
2: But he's married to the bride of Christ.
14: Hey, hey, the Lord instructed and did, like you said, defined it, right? Mm-hmm. So explained it, defined it, and commanded that we live this out. So in the body of Christ, what we have allowed is a downgrade. Because the world we experience can utter destruction. There is destruction in marriage in the church, but we've allowed it at best, the best marriages, and your example growing up is one of that I'm about to say or describe, is that at best you just stay together because you know God hates divorce. But we are not married. We're not yeah, honoring the covenant, right? Yeah. So what
2: you just survive together.
14: You just survive, you stay together because you know we're Christians. But man, if we obey just what you read, Ephesians 5, right? And if you go back to verse 1, right, it says, yeah, be imitators of God.
2: Yes.
14: As children.
2: As children.
14: So the instruction is not just,
2: as dear children.
14: Yeah. The instruction is not just, hey, Abe, what are you saying? Okay, yes, sir, right? Or, you know, vice versa, however you want to reciprocate that for the husband toward the wife. It is be imitators of God. That means in character, mm-hmm, right? In character. So, and he says, be imitators of God as beloved children and walk in love. Mm-hmm. So you got to live out love.
2: Yes,
14: you got to live it out. You got to live it. It's an action word. It's yes, not just a. It's not a butterflies, right?
2: Yeah,
14: alone.
2: I would say yes.
14: Yeah, not it's not just butterflies yeah, right? And so we are failing in the body of Christ. But here's the thing. So the institution of the church is designed by God. Mm-hmm. First family, then church. The church is comprised of families,
2: uh-huh,
14: Christian believing families,
2: uh-huh,
14: who are supposed to illustrate, demonstrate within the body and outside, right? So uh-huh, outside of the church, outside in the world, what it looks like to be imitators of God and walk in love, primarily with your spouse.
2: Yes.
14: And we don't do that.
2: Continue your train of thought, but I just want to interject something.
14: Yeah.
2: So you mentioned the family as the first institution, then the church. And the church's job is to equip the saints,
14: yes,
2: for the work of the ministry comprehensively. So that equipping the saints for the work of the ministry includes equipping the saints who are unmarried, who God is drawing towards marriage, to have a biblical anchor and gospel centricity to their pursuit of obeying him by being made members of his institution.
14: Yeah, to have a biblical worldview of marriage.
2: To have a biblical understanding of what it is. I hear that disrespectful music. So when we come back, I want to begin by offering some of the foundational tenets I would submit for you all's consideration, your consideration, for how do we recalibrate to offer a reformed perspective of a...
15: Today is my birthday. Hi, I'm Chuck Bentley with My Money Life from Crown. Each day is a gift. Numbering them changes how we live and steward what God has entrusted to us. Psalm 90:12 says, "Teach us to number our days that we may gain a heart of wisdom." When we recognize that our time is limited, it brings clarity. We stop assuming we'll always have later and start thinking about what matters today. This perspective directly impacts our stewardship. First, it reshapes how we use our time. Instead of drifting through our days or filling them with distractions, we become more intentional. We prioritize relationships, meaningful work, and time with the Lord. These things carry lasting value. Second, it influences our financial decisions. When we understand that life is temporary, we're less driven to accumulate endlessly and more motivated to use money wisely. Giving, saving, and investing take on greater purpose when seen in light of eternity and the legacy we'll leave behind. It also deepens our sense of responsibility. Every opportunity, resource, and relationship becomes something to steward, not something to take for granted. Numbering our days doesn't lead to fear, it leads to focus. It frees us from wasting time on what doesn't matter and redirects our energy towards what does. 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So join me in making the most of every opportunity. And it would be a great gift to me if you join us in Knoxville, Tennessee, this September the 10th through the 12th. We're celebrating all that God has done through Crown over the last 50 years, and you're invited. Learn more at crown.org/50 years.
16: My country, 'tis of thee, sweet land of liberty, to thee I sing. Land where my fathers died, land of the pilgrims' pride. Sound familiar? Is it okay to love your country still today? Hi, this is Dave Zanotti. Let's talk about it on the public square. I know it sounds weird, and I sound weird saying it, particularly in religious circles, particularly in evangelical Christian circles, where people have kind of bought in for a long time that there's a difference between sacred and secular, and God cares about the sacred, doesn't care about the secular, doesn't care about current times, more focused on end times. Well, I've been studying civil governments for as long as I can remember, from junior high school. I read my first Russian literature in regards to civil government when I was 14 years old. Look, I know I'm weird. I accept it. Maybe it's a gift. Maybe it's a calling. Maybe I'm just weird. But this is the world and the path that I have felt called to walk in for my entire life. I've got degrees in things like ancient civilizations. I mean, you check me out. You can find out that stuff. I'm not here to boast. I don't have enough. If I had 100 more degrees, it wouldn't be enough to cover the scope of this subject. So that's not the point, except for that I've been working at it for a while. And I love America because America is the only country I've ever found that is established on self-evident truth. Those are the words of the Declaration of Independence. America is not built upon wealth, upon power, upon the desire for property or lands or subjugation. It's built upon a confession that there is a creator. He made us all equal, and that our job down here is to figure out how to walk in that light of self-evident truth. That's exciting because that's a platform for real love and real liberty. We'll talk more about it tomorrow. And by the way, happy 4th of July to come. This is Dave Zanotti on the Public Square. Thanks for listening.
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2: Welcome back to the Hamilton Corner. Abraham Hamilton III, joined by Maria Hamilton, the first and only. Get that right and keep it right. Ain't no first, just the only. We're talking about marriage, man, and confronting the reality that as Americans skew younger, most of their experiences include never seeing a lifelong marriage in their experiences. Some of you, as you're listening to me, just think in your own experiences. How frequent have you encountered a husband and wife who have been committed to each other for the entirety of their lives, faithfully committed to each other? I'm about to go even further. Faithfully committed to each other without straying. Faithfully committed to each other. I don't know if I'm right. Faithfully committed to each other without straying, even digitally and visually. See, and this is why I'm saying these things. We cannot allow the frequency and the prevalence of brokenness to reset us to accommodate what the scripture says is not normal.
14: Mm-hmm. Yeah.
2: We tend to normalize what is experienced most frequently, but to the exclusion of what the word of God says. And we need to have a recalibration. And even though the prevalent most people's experience include having marital dissolution, that shouldn't change for us what the expectation should be and what should be normal.
14: Yeah. So one thing that you said, and you've said this from the beginning, and I think you've brought it up in when you do premarital counseling, it's the notion of going into a room without exit doors, right?
2: Yeah.
14: And of course, people hear that and they're like, oh God, like that
2: just feels like— In terms of illustrating commitment.
14: Commitment, yeah. And it feels like jail. But it's really going into a room where you don't want exit doors. Like
2: that's right.
14: you want, this is your person. This is your human for the rest of your life, right? And it's for the glory of God. So when we have that perspective, and then we have differences, right? What we tend to do, because we've thought of marriage as a how can you improve me, or how do you benefit me? Then what we do is we say, fix yourself, and I'm going to try to fix myself, And then when we're both fixed, then we'll get along. And then it'll work. And then we'll be happy. And you'll make me happy and I'll make you happy. And then we kumbaya. But that is not biblical. That's not the design that God put in place for marriage at all.
2: No.
14: When God, and when you read it in Ephesians, when God says for husbands to love your wife like Christ loved the church, it is a sacrificial, but not only sacrificial like he just lays down for her, but it is a leadership role of healing, wholeness, restoration, softening the rough edges, discipling, like
2: the husband to the wife.
14: The husband to the wife, like taking upon himself this bride without spot or blemish. Like Jesus is saying, I will come back for a bride without spot or blemish. So I, like you always say, I should be a better, more God glorifying human being because I'm married to you. It is not solely on your hands. I have to also desire holiness, but you help me in that.
2: That
14: you don't
2: I
14: just say fix yourself.
2: I should be an active agent.
14: Yes.
2: In aiding you in becoming more Christ-like.
14: Right. And then I am your helper, right? So when I see areas where it needs to be growth or areas where I'm like, Lord, I'm concerned here, I come along and help you. I don't dictate to you. I don't preach at you. I don't criticize. I come and help. Hey, babe, have you considered this? I see this. Let's consider this. Let's pray about this. There's something, you know, I'm concerned about. And so I help you to be the man that you're supposed to be so that you can hear well done at the end, right? But when we are selfish in marriage, selfishness destroys marriages. Let's just be honest. Like when you boil it all down, it's going to be selfish.
2: Yes.
14: So somebody was selfish and destroyed the marriage. And the enemy uses that, right?
2: Or both.
14: Yes. And so when we take that into consideration, then we go into the room without exit doors because I'm here to make sure that at the end you hear well done. And you're here to make sure that I am spotless and blameless at the end, blemish free, if you will, at the end. And so
2: aspire toward that. Yeah.
14: Yeah. And so that's how we become a light. Mm-hmm. We don't have to go and put on a face of perfection to the law so that they can want marriage. Mm-hmm. No, we just live marriage in our home. And can I just share an anecdote real quick?
2: Wait, before you
14: go ahead.
2: And remember where you're going if you need to make a note of it. Because I want to say something before you share an anecdote.
14: Okay.
2: Because before the break I mentioned, I wanted to articulate a few foundational tenets that are needed in order to reform the way we communicate marriage and to change, to reform what we aspire toward. Because the reality is that the heretical theology of Jerry Maguire has infiltrated the entirety of the American body politic.
14: I don't know Jerry Maguire, sorry.
2: Jerry Maguire is the movie with Tom Cruise and Cuba Gooding Jr. You complete me!
14: Movie.
2: It's like, nah, fam. A human being is incapable of completing another human being because you're both fallen.
14: Correct.
2: And so you are when you enter into the marital union from this position that this person will now, who is now an addendum to my life, that my life now should thrive in bliss. And if there's any impediment on my bliss, then that means it's not working. It is a heretical foundational understanding that sets one up to fail from the very beginning, because what should be changed, and I'm talking, let's be clear, I'm talking to Christians. Scripture tells us plainly, be the believers to be equally yoked. You are not to be unequally yoked together with an unbeliever. So I ain't even talking about being joined to an unbeliever. I'm talking about the context where believers are coming together in holy matrimony. The thing that should be at the foremost of both the groom and the bride's mind and heart should be ascribing toward holiness and becoming more Christ-like.
14: Yeah. Yeah.
2: That should be the foundational understanding, and the responsive understanding of the groom and bride should be that I am here as a vessel of God to aid you in your journey to become more like him.
14: Yeah.
2: You are here as a vessel of God to aid me to be more like him. So the primary consideration should be, and this is where the church has the role to play, because the church is to equip the saints for works of ministry. The people coming together should recognize that God, his divine sovereignty, has led you to me to draw us together, that we are agents in aiding one another individually become more Christ-like, and together we are fulfilling purpose that transcends you and I individually, that God has drawn us together for his glory.
14: Mm-hmm.
2: Sanctification and his glory are our primary concerns, and it is maximally desired for both of us.
14: Yeah.
2: That is what we want more than anything else.
14: Correct. Yeah.
2: We want God to be glorified, and we want to be sanctified more than anything else.
14: That's right. That's right. So if we want to do that, then we got to look at the example of Jesus's character and his the events that transpired in his earthly life that revealed to us how he responded in certain circumstances, right? Mm-hmm. So because we got to live day to day, right? And it's easy for us to say, hey, be Christ-like. But then in the moments where we got to be Christ-like, which is all the time, right, with each other, that's when the flesh wants to rise up and the enemy creeps in, right?
2: So let's be real practical with that.
14: Yes.
2: So there is what you're illustrating is perfectly is beautiful. Please don't lose your train of thought.
14: I got it.
2: Because in order for the Christ-likeness to be formed, guess what God has to do? Expose the areas in us
14: Lord.
2: That are not Christ-like.
14: And he does. Yes.
2: So that shouldn't become something that communicates to the groom and bride, or now the husband and wife, that there's a problem in marriage. No, it's not a problem.
14: Right.
2: It's functioning as God designed it.
14: Yes. And it's for edification and for sanctification. So the other day, you know, we got in a disagreement because I love this man so dearly. He's the one that can hurt me the most, right? We always know that we're in marriage, we're going to hurt each other because we're the first point of contact, if you will.
2: The people you are closest to, you have the most frequent opportunity to hurt more than anybody else.
14: So then I can speak for myself. How do I respond like Christ when my husband hurts me? Mm. When he says something or does something that hurts, whether he intended to hurt me or not, when it hurts, how do I respond? Mm. And the flesh and the enemy is just waiting anxiously at the door, like the enemy, like the Bible says, he's knocking on the door for you and for me to respond.
2: We're crouching at the door.
14: Sorry, you know, I paraphrase a lot. And so he's waiting to come in because what he wants is for us to respond in the flesh. And so when you hurt me in that day when, you know, you made a face, my response is defensive, lash out. I'm coming back with words that are going to hurt you because I'm hurt. And I love you, though. Like, I still love you through even during the disagreement. But I'm hurt. So I'm like, fix yourself. Like, you're wrong, right? And I want to let you know. And then the emotions come with it. But then the Holy Spirit comes in and convicts because he's so good. And so he says, whoa, whoa, whoa, whoa. He may have been wrong. Your husband may have been wrong. The wife may have been wrong. But how do you respond? Because you cannot change them. You cannot make them behave or act in the way that Christ is requiring for them to behave and act. So how do you respond like Christ? And so in that moment, in our discussion, difference, disagreement, I responded out of pain and lashed out. And so then the Holy Spirit convicted me and he said, whoa, wait, how can you, because he says, walk in love. How can you respond in love when you are hurt? Mm-hmm. Right? It's easy to not respond in love when you're hurt. But how do I respond? Christ was crucified. He died for the ones that hammered the nails to his hand. Mm-hmm. Like, he was hated and spat upon, mocked, beaten, abused by the ones he loved. So mm-hmm. he was hurt by those that he loved. So I am hurt by the one that I love in this disagreement, right? And nowhere close to being crucified, right? But I'm hurt. Christ died for them. So how can I die to my flesh and respond in love? And what I should have said, which I know we resolved it and we discussed it, what I should have said is, hey, babe, that look you gave me, that just hurt me. What are you thinking? What is going on that causes you to develop whatever emotion you're feeling that caused you to make that face? And I don't want anything to come between us because mm-hmm. whatever we are discussing should never be a source of division. So how can we discuss this without it hurting further mm-hmm. versus why are you making that face, you know, mm-hmm. and just becoming all emotional in the moment because it's out of hurt. So again, my gentle encouragement, which I'm trying to live up to, guys, is when we are hurt by our spouse, I've done it to you. You probably have angels you can share where you can respond like Christ. And the more we respond like Christ, the more we are being sanctified and become like Christ. And the brighter our light will shine, where you have Kevin Durant being able to see, oh, wait, I do see, I do. Mm-hmm. I know someone, I know mm-hmm. a couple who are living this out and who are committed to each other and who are not going to quit the first moment we hurt each other or are in a disagreement, you know?
2: Now, let's unpack that even a little bit more, because what just happened when you said, and y'all can't believe this short because it's like Abe over here, you know. My face is, I mean, look at this face. I mean, come on, right? But that was a real scenario. That wasn't hypothetical at all. That was real. What happened, you were saying something to me. I made a face. You interpreted my face to communicate something, and it made you defensive, mm-hmm. right? We have natural humanistic tendencies. We heard about fight or flight, right? Mm-hmm. Because of things you've experienced in life, things you've experienced with me, things you've experienced over time. My face at that moment communicated to you, I would say inaccurately, but it communicated to you something that provoked in you a need to protect yourself.
14: Yeah.
2: So one of the coping mechanisms you've developed over time is, and I would say a natural, some might even say carnal responses, is when provoked to fight or flight, a coping mechanism is to protect yourself by lashing back.
14: Yeah.
2: All right? So what you just described, the phenomenon that we've been talking about, that when we have disagreements and God put us together for sanctification purposes, yeah, and the Lord reveals an area that requires a more Holy Spirit buffing,
14: yeah,
2: more edge smoothing, we can take those moments that God has allowed to transpire to make us more like him. We can take them and turn them into moments that draw us further away from him and further away from one another.
14: Yeah.
2: If we allow that to happen.
14: Right.
2: All right. So to the point that you made, when you communicate back to me with the proper perspective or whatever that's necessary, I then have an opportunity. Am I going to respond Christ-like? Because the Lord wrote through the Apostle Paul to Timothy, for example, that the righteous man is supposed to be godly, particularly when wronged.
14: Yeah, yeah.
2: Being wronged is not an occasion for ungodliness.
14: Amen.
2: Particularly when wronged. So when you then offer words to me that are less than stellar, how do I respond to that? Now, also, do I take ownership of not only what I say verbally, but what my face communicates?
14: Yeah.
2: I expressed to you in that moment that I need to do a better job of making sure my face matches what's in my mind and heart, because I know you and you know me. So even if in that moment you perceive something beyond what I was thinking, I have an obligation because I love you and mm-hmm. I'm committed to you. And so we must have this mutual commitment first to God,
14: yeah,
2: that causes us to remain in our commitment to one another, to not allow moments where we both, me and you, have an opportunity for, ooh, this is an area where I need more refinement.
14: And glory to God for that, right? Glory to God that he does not leave us the same.
2: Amen.
14: Glory to God that we have the opportunity to be more like him.
2: Oh,
14: that went by fast.
2: I'm just getting warmed up, Jeff.
14: Uh-oh, we need 2 hours.
2: Man, I especially need 2 hours a day. Because the lack of having the enduring witness. And look, man, I want to be clear what we're talking about. God has ordained his union, his institution, for us to be able to enjoy lifelong commitment, unfettered intimacy, and have the glorious privilege of being more and more and more like Christ day after day after day, which results in, guess what? Us being more one and more intimate and our bond being stronger. I am more passionately committed to you 17 years in than I was when we first said I do.
14: Yeah.
2: And I know it's the same for you.
14: That's right.
2: So I guess we have to continue this thing.
14: Yeah.
2: Guys, marriage is wonderful.
14: Amen.
2: When the people involved are submitted to Christ first, which causes us to be bonded to one another.
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20: I'm Ruth Kramer with Mission Network News. Taliban delegates met with EU officials in Brussels last week to discuss returning deported Afghans. Unknown Nations' Greg Kelly says ministries are equipping Afghan Christians for gospel outreach despite Taliban oppression.
21: There's tremendous opportunities to train Afghans who are in these other countries who are ultimately going to be going back. I mean, Pakistan has pushed hundreds of thousands of Afghans, deported them back. Us at Unknown Nations, we saw that as a greenlight opportunity and began doubling down on our strategies of training Afghans. We've trained over 800 Afghans, Christian leaders, who are now missionaries inside of Afghanistan.
20: Pray for the gospel's continued spread. And the Great Commission is too big for anyone to accomplish alone and too important not to try to do together. So how does this collaboration happen? Ted Esler, president of Missio Nexus, believes it starts with access to resources and each other.
22: What we do is we try to get those leaders that are solving similar problems in the room at the same time in order to see information sharing lead to breakthroughs, to learn what others are doing, and just to see generally how we can be more effective at fulfilling the Great Commission.
20: Their annual fall conference is in the middle of a 3-year cycle emphasizing evangelism, discipleship, and church planting. Discipleship is a unique challenge in areas hostile to faith as the church grows rapidly in countries like Iran. Details about the conference and prayer needs can be found at missionnews.org. 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By giving to Mission Network News, you enable us to keep the stories of God's kingdom coming. 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That's missionnews.org. I'm Ruth Kramer.
0: The Christian flag will fly in Jersey City. This is Matt Staver with Freedom's Call. In August 2024,

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1: Harper's Kennel of Stella, Missouri is proud to be sponsoring this portion of broadcasting on KNEO. 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For more information, the phone number is 417-628-3083.
2: 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Crosspoint. An interactive program featuring ministers and leaders of the Christian community addressing the issues that are challenging the church today. 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
3: Welcome to Crosspoint. I'm Mark Taylor. There are reasons for hope for our future. Why the battle for freedom isn't over just yet. Coming up on this program, we're going to be talking about the reasons for our hope. John Rabe, thanks for joining us today here on Crosspoint. Now, John, you do a lot of work. D. James Kennedy Ministries is very involved in a lot of things, especially on the front of what's going on in our country and around the world, but especially here in America, how it affects our Christianity and religious liberties. And latest work, one of your great works, is Reasons for Hope. It's a DVD, Why the Battle for Freedom Isn't Over. A lot of different contributors to that program. You know the name right off the bat, you know, we need hope. And so where do we start, John, in something like this?
4: Well, Mark, thank you. It's a real pleasure to be with you. And yeah, our thinking in doing this program, this DVD documentary, if you will, is that there's such a tsunami of, frankly, insanity that we're seeing happening in our culture right now. All you have to do is turn on the news or look around. I don't have to rehash all of it. We know the insanity that we see, you know, everywhere from out in the streets to in our government to in our entertainment media. But one of the things we wanted to make sure that people understood is that amidst all that, there are some very encouraging signs. And of course, you and I and any biblically grounded Christian should understand that, with God, all things are possible, and we know the end of the story. So we are never without hope. But just looking around, it can be easy to start to feel as if things are becoming hopeless and as if we are being swallowed up. And so in this program, we wanted to look, we do unfold some of the problems. We diagnose some of the issues that are out there, and I'm sure we'll talk about those as we go. But we also, in doing that, wanted to show where there really are reasons for hope, where we're seeing improvement, where we're seeing the awakening of God's people, where we're seeing the awakening of the family taking control of their children's education, where we're seeing a real shift in the courts when it comes to issues like life. And so there are there really does seem to be a growing awakening that we are headed towards a cliff in America. And thankfully, as more people wake up to that, they are again we're very blessed by our founders that they gave us a system in which we have a voice, in which we have a say. And so it seems that people are beginning to wake up by the grace of God and reassert themselves and take control again of their governance, which is something that has to happen if we're not going to hurtle off that cliff.
3: You know, I noticed in watching the DVD, you know, you talk a lot about in there about the foundations of our American founders, our freedoms, and these things are really essential to our hope. It's the way America was founded and what we have in those founding documents. Is that not true?
4: It absolutely is true. And that, as you point out, that really is the foundation of the whole thing. And so that's the foundation of the program as well. You know, I don't know, Mark, if people realize today, you know, because we're 200 and almost 50 years into this American experiment now, and that's just from the signing of the Declaration. If you go back to the arrival of the Pilgrims, we're talking 400 years, but I don't know that, I think we take it for granted. I'm not sure how much that people realize how unique, how absolutely incredible and unique the system that we have and the foundation that we have here in the United States of America actually is. And unfortunately, because we don't recognize it and we don't understand the foundation, we are in danger of losing it. This is the first time America was the first

0: time in the history of the world where you had a government built on the idea that our rights came from God Almighty himself, and that they could not be taken away or given, for that matter, by human beings. Everywhere else, you had sort of the idea that the government will decide, whether the government is the king or whoever's in charge, the government will decide what your rights are and what they're not. And, of course, the problem with that is if human government is deciding what your rights are, well, the human government may change its mind tomorrow or a week from now or a year from now. And of course, that's what we often saw with kings who ruled by fiat, is all the people around them would have to sort of quake depending on what side of the bed the king woke up on any given day, whether they would have their rights or not, whether they would be allowed to live or not. Well, in the United States of America, it was founded on the proposition enshrined right there in the Declaration of Independence, July 4th, 1776, the most well-known date in American history that I'm messing up there. But on July 4th, 1776, we have the Declaration of Independence signed, which says that we are endowed by our Creator with certain unalienable rights, that among these rights are life, liberty, and the pursuit of happiness. And the rights did not stop there. Those rights were enshrined in the Constitution. They were not invented by the founders. They were not invented by the Constitution. The Constitution recognizes that we have inalienable rights, and because God never changes, our rights never change. And so we had the freest nation in the history of the world under self-government because we have these inalienable rights. But what you've seen happen, especially beginning in the 20th century, things moved along. We certainly had our bumps in America in the 1800s. You have the Civil War and so forth. But it's not until about the mid-20th century where you begin to have this active movement to drive any notion of God out of our public life and out of our government. One of the things we talk about in the program is the Everson decision, the Supreme Court decision in 1947. And that decision enshrined the phrase, the wall of separation between church and state, into American law. That had come from a letter that Thomas Jefferson wrote to the Danbury Baptist Association right at the turn of the 1800s. And ironically, Jefferson was assuring them, and he was not in office of any kind. He had assumed the presidency, but he was not there for, of course, the drafting of the Constitution. But he was simply assuring the Danbury Baptists, hey, the government is not going to come and interfere with what you're doing. We're going to protect you. We're going to protect your rights. There's a wall of separation. The government cannot come in and interfere with you. Well, that phrase was taken out of context and used in the Everson decision to say there's a wall of separation between church and state, and so religion, Christianity, the church cannot be involved in the affairs of the state. They can't even influence the affairs of the state. There has to be this iron separation. Well, that begins this process of secularization where God is driven out of our public life. And so what you end up with is a secular government not intended by our founders that has really no guides to it. And once you lose that idea that our rights come from God and that the government's job is simply to protect those rights, to recognize and protect the rights given by God, once you lose that, you're back to the government giving and taking away your rights. And that's why now, at this time of year, every June into July, we sit and wait and see what the Supreme Court is going to hand down so that we know what our rights are. Well, that was never the intent of our founding fathers, who saw those as unchanging, coming from God.
1: Yeah. I've noticed, too, that in the video you talk about the Christians really need to get engaged in the culture, and they really, a lot of them haven't, and that's what's brought this on. And, you know, because what we're seeing today is public, you know, corporations and stuff, they're getting involved, they're making statements, they're telling people how they believe or they need to start believing or what they should be standing for. And it's the Christian population that really is the one that needs to be engaged the most.
0: That's absolutely true, Mark. And we, our founder and namesake, Dr. D. James Kennedy, was at the time when he really began to speak on issues like this, was sort of a voice crying out in the wilderness in the 1970s and the 1980s. But there were some others who then joined him as well and who were also involved in this, people like Francis Schaeffer and the Reverend Jerry Falwell and a few others. But honestly, the evangelical Christian community was a little bit slow on the uptake. And you had, especially until more recent times, a lot of pastors who just did not touch on these issues. And without getting into all the philosophical foundations of it, there's a philosophical current that has been in our society for really a couple of centuries now, but it more and more sort of drives a separation between our spiritual life on the one side of things and then all sort of the mundane affairs of regular life on the other side of things. So you have your spiritual life on one side, and that's sort of Sunday morning and maybe Wednesday night and your personal private Bible time. But then you have on the other side, in the other compartment, you have work and you have your voting and you have these other things. And so there had grown to be a little bit of a separation between our spirituality and the rest of our lives lived in public. Well, thankfully, that is being erased, I think, more and more now. Christians were slow on the uptake on this. They have, however, gotten increasingly active over the years, and we saw that even in the 2016 and 2020 elections, that we saw record numbers of turnout from Christians. And so they are becoming engaged. Part of the problem now is that the issues are becoming so bizarre and so confusing that they don't necessarily always know how to address them, and that's one of the things we're trying to help with as well. You know, the battle for life and the battle against abortion has been going on for many decades, but who would have thought, even 10 years ago, that we would have a nation in which marriage had been redefined by the Supreme Court to include same-sex couples, and where we now, as a culture, pretend to not know the difference between something as basic as men and women. And we are pretending as a culture that biological men can be women and biological women can be men, and that all of it is based on their internal subjective state, and it's and we all have to go along with it and conform with the use of the pronouns that they desire and so forth. We have taken a turn for insanity. It can't stand, honestly. It's so irrational and so self-contradictory that a culture cannot hold up under it. But the issues have become more and more bizarre and confusing. So we're trying to help educate people on that and help Christians to recognize that when it comes to things like this and critical race theory, which has become a big issue, and cultural Marxism, that we need to not only be active, but we need to be informed. We need to be educated on these things. Our pastors need to be leading churches on these things. I'm not talking about a pastor getting up and ordering people to go vote for a certain party, but pastors do need to be leading their congregation to understand how unbiblical the transgender movement is, how unbiblical cultural Marxism is, how unbiblical critical race theory is, because these are things that people are now facing every day in, you know, people in any given pastor listening to me right now, there are people in your church who will go to work, if it hasn't happened already, sometime in the next couple of years, and be forced to use female pronouns for a male who works in their office. And when that happens, what are they going to do? Are they going to stand by God's design and use the real pronouns, or are they going to go with this new cultural twisting and use false pronouns, lying about what it is that God has created? Pastor, your people are going to face this in their own daily lives. How are they going to respond, and what are you doing to train them and help them to respond to that? So Christians are becoming active, but there is so much strangeness out there, Mark, that we also need to make sure that they understand more and more of the issues and know how to react to them, because we're being flooded with them.
1: You mentioned the word education there and how our Christians need to be educated. But that's kind of what has happened in our society as a result of what's been taught in public education and been allowed to come into our colleges, universities, even our public schools, even down to the smaller grades.
0: Absolutely. I would argue, and I think it's easily supportable, that that's been the primary way in which all this stuff has filtered in, that parents have, and I recognize I can get myself into a little bit of trouble here, but the parents have, in many, many cases, including well-meaning Christian parents, have sent their children off to be educated by a government that will not allow anything having to do with Jesus Christ or God in the classroom. So you sent them off for an education that is intentionally divorced from the source of all moral teaching. And then we wonder why we end up with a society that is so completely turned upside down that we can no longer tell male from female. The educational establishment has been a major part of that, and parents have not really seen it while it was happening. And fortunately, one of the things that we talk about in this documentary special, Reasons for Hope, is that this is an area where people have really awakened and where it is influencing far more than just education. The parents in, we all, of course, are still very, it's very fresh in our minds what happened in 2020 with the coming of COVID-19. One of the interesting byproducts of the COVID pandemic was as students were forced home to learn online, their parents, who were also forced home, started to see what it was that some of their children were being taught in school. And as parents began to see what the children were being taught and hearing these bits of critical race theory and gender theory and the ideology, the far-left ideology that was being imported into education under the guise of education, parents started saying, wait a second, this is not only don't I agree with this? This isn't true, and this should not be part of my child's education. Well, late last year, in a state that has been largely a blue state in recent years, voters in Virginia flipped that. They voted they voted in a governor who used this as an issue that he ran on, saying we cannot have this sort of far left indoctrination in our schools. We can't have critical race theory and other anti-Christian theories in our schools. The voters of Virginia, which is the entire state, is not a hotbed of far-right Christians, but that state voted out many of the people who were in power and voted in people who said, we're going to fix our schools and not allow that to happen. Since that happened in Virginia in November, we're beginning to see that happening in more and more places. Every place there's a primary election, every place there's been a special election, people who are on the side of teaching far-left ideology in schools are being voted out, and people who say we need to get back to real education are being voted in. A record number of parents also discovered during the pandemic that, well, we're already at home. We can homeschool. And so we see more and more people taking charge of their children's education that way. The Bible gives us an education mandate, and in Deuteronomy, that's what it tells us about education, that we are to teach our children the statutes of the Lord. We are to teach our children the Lord's commandment. That's the center of education. And of course, the Bible also tells us the fear of God is the beginning of wisdom. So there's no wisdom without the fear of God. That has to be part of an education. And so parents, as the parents of the children, are given the responsibility to educate their children. It's you as a parent will answer to God for the education of your children. That job can be delegated. It can be delegated to a school. It can be delegated to a tutor, or you can do it yourself. But a Christian is obligated to make sure that their child receives a fully rounded education that is a Christian education. That includes God's word and God's commandments. And thankfully, again, more and more people are waking up to that and taking charge of that, because it's the educational system that really is steeped and has been for decades in far-left Marxist ideology that have been driving the train and have been dictating the curricula for many decades now.
1: Well, folks, stay with us. We're going to be back with more of Reasons for Hope right after this. This is Mark Taylor. 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There you can access the current Crosspoint program as well as the last four programs that have been aired. Never miss another Crosspoint program again. Go to www.kneo.org today. Welcome back to Crosspoint. I'm Mark Taylor. We're talking today about Reasons for Hope. John Rabe, along with several others, are involved in this DVD project, Why the Battle for Freedom Isn't Over. Now, John, if people want to know more about this DVD, Reasons for Hope, how would they go about finding it?
0: Yeah, it's very simple. The best way to find it, Mark, is just to go to our website. We have a special page for it. So you can just go to djkm.org. That stands for D. James Kennedy Ministries, djkm.org/hope. And that will take you right to the page that has me on it that you can order. It's djkm.org/hope is the easiest way to get a hold of that.
1: Yeah, you know, and some of the things that you address in the video is really what people need to see. It's truth. You know, you do talk about the Great Reset. I know that's starting to come out a little bit more now. People are starting to find out what that is and who's behind those things and the reason for those things. You're also pointing out in there also how, you know, some of our churches have allowed social justice. That idea has gotten into these denominational movements and stuff and caused some issues there as well. So this video exposes, explains a whole lot of different things that's going on in our society.
0: Well, that was sort of the intention, and again, we didn't want it to be only negative. We wanted to show the reasons for hope and how we're starting to see progress in some of these things, but it is true that you have to diagnose the problem as well and help people to understand what's really going on here. At the root of so much of this is cultural Marxism, and again, that can sound sort of like an academic term, and maybe people's eyes sort of roll into the back of their head. What do you mean when you talk about cultural Marxism? But we need to recognize how influential Marxism has been and still is in many of the institutions of our society, and that's what we've seen popping up everywhere from the Supreme Court to the lower courts to the educational establishment in America to many of our government leaders, especially on the left, and so forth. Basically, people will probably remember from school the basic idea of the original brand of Marxism, you know, Karl Marx's Marxism, if you will, is that there's an economic struggle between the haves and the have-not. And so you basically have the people who have the money and the means of the production at the top, and then the vast unwashed masses at the bottom. And so there's a struggle between these two groups, and Marxism was really about how those in the lower group could take control of the means of production, and you would have this sort of revolution that would bring utopia and equality. And as we've seen, of course, in the subsequent history, the nearly now 200 years after Marx, his theories have actually led to deaths into the hundreds of millions in places like China and Russia and everywhere that Marxism and communism have gone. But what happened in America, and we talk about this in the program, we have guests in there like Dr. Erwin Lutzer and Lila Rose and Gary Bauer, who formerly ran for president, does great work, and others as well. But one of the things that we talk about is that there was an adaptation of Marxism that happened in America. And this is where you get to that Great Reset idea and so much else. You had something called what became sort of informally known as the Frankfurt School of Economists and Philosophers, who had all emigrated from Germany leading up to World War II, came to America and settled in at Columbia University in New York. Well, they brought with them a leftist Marxist philosophy, but what they did was they recalibrated it, recognizing that this sort of economic revolution wasn't going to happen in America because people were generally happy. People felt upwardly mobile in America. They felt like it was the land of opportunity, and even if they didn't have much money or power now, they felt like they could. They felt like the system allowed for it with some hard work and some good fortune, and so people were generally pretty happy with the economic situation here, including people that were not wealthy. So there was this recognition that kind of revolution is not going to take place here. But what Frankfurt School philosophers did, and then others who followed after them, was sort of recast Marxism. Instead of mainly making it a bit about economic haves and have-nots, they made it about cultural haves and have-nots. And so the Marxism in it is taking society and dividing it into the oppressed and the oppressors, and then casting everybody as one of those two groups. You're either part of the oppressed or you're one of the oppressors. And the way that that's played itself out more recently is when it comes to issues like sex and gender and race. This is where so much of our gender politics comes from now. This is where critical race theory comes from. It's the idea that there are oppressors and there are the oppressed. And so, for instance, in critical race theory, automatically, if you are a white person, you are in part of the oppressor class. And if you are a person of color, you are in the oppressed class. interestingly, it does not even matter what your views are and what your behavior is. You can be a white person who has no racism in you, who believes in the equality of people, who works constantly to help persons of color better their situation, who is in no way racist, and it doesn't matter. By being part of that, by virtue of your race, you are part of that oppressor class. And so critical race theory will even say that, well, and this is actually comes from one of their writings, the individual racists need not exist for there to be these racist structures and this racist system. And so it doesn't matter whether there's any actual hatred or antipathy or bigotry. Just by which group you happen to be in, you are either part of the oppressor class or you are part of the oppressed class. And so if you're part of the oppressor class, your job is to get out of the way and let the people in the oppressed class now have their say and do their thing, and you're to remain silent. This is the same thing that happens really when it comes to sex and gender as well. Okay, homosexuality is considered to be part of the oppressed class. And so if you are straight and if your gender identity, which is a whole made-up idea, and that we'll get into that another time, but if your gender identity matches your biological sex, in other words, my gender is male, my biology is male, I feel male, if those things are all in line, you are actually part of the oppressor class. And so your job is to shut up and get out of the way. And the more of these that you have, the more areas of your life where you can find yourself being oppressed, we call those intersections. And so some of your listeners may have heard the term intersectional. That's one of the things that comes up in this whole woke movement that we have now. Woke is just a simple way of describing all of this put together, this cultural Marxism and adopting it. But you have what you call intersections or intersectionality. And so if you are, say, an African-American transgendered woman, in other words, an African-American who's a man who identifies as a woman, you have three intersections there, because African-Americans are discriminated against, women are discriminated against, and trans people are discriminated against. So you are you have three intersections. And so when it comes to intersectionality, you get to go now to the top of the pyramid, and everybody has to sort of defer to you and give way. Well, that's a long way of explaining that there is this acid of cultural Marxism that began sort of with the Frankfurt School adapting Marxism, and Mark, that has permeated every aspect of education in America. That's made its way into public school curriculum. It made its way into universities a long time ago. It's made its way into our law schools and into all sorts of graduate education. It's made its way into entertainment and media. All the enormous cultural institutions are now infiltrated with this stuff. And so recognizing what's happening here, the sort of that, again, that great reset, this turn, we have to understand how integral to all of it cultural Marxism has been. And we have to understand that those things are antithetical to biblical truth. And that's why we deal with this. This is not just a political issue. This is a biblical issue. The Bible very much tells us in Christ there is no slave nor free. There's no, you know, there's no Jew nor Greek. All are one in Christ Jesus. The Bible constantly teaches that we are to deal with people as human beings. All human beings are created in the image of God, are worthy of infinite dignity, and are infinitely precious in the sanctity of human life. But what happens in these Marxist systems is they say no. Inequality is baked into things, and now you have to start viewing people according to these superficial categories and basing everything on those. It ends up being sort of a reverse racism, and a biblical worldview has no place for that, nor does a biblical worldview have a place for a government that comes in and begins to impose these things. The job of government, as per Romans 13, is to uphold what's good and to punish evildoers. And when you have a government that instead is punishing what's good and mandating evildoing, then you have a complete inversion of what government is intended for. So these are Christian issues.
1: Yeah, and I know the DVD is about maybe close to a couple of hours, if I recall right. And there's a lot of information on this. Now, it's called Reasons for Hope, but tell people how they can, you know, get a copy of this, but also what they can do with a copy of this, you know, because something you can show in the church, something in a large group or individual. How would you look at that?
0: Yeah, thanks, Mark. And it's about an hour and 20 minutes long. And you know, when you listen to me, when your listeners listen to me, I'm just one guy here talking. But the great thing about this program is we do have personal stories in there. We do hear from a young man, Ryan Bomberger, who himself was in danger of being aborted as a child, and yet has survived and grown up to marry and have children and live a wonderful, productive life. We have his story in there. We have the story of other individuals there too. So it's not just dry philosophy, but we do show how these things are being dealt with in America right now and what all is going on. You can get a copy of it by going to our website. Again, we are James Kennedy Ministries, so that website is DJKM, as in D. James Kennedy Ministries, djkm.org/hope. And you can find it on that page. And if you just search around, even at our website, djkm.org, you'll find it if you search for it. But djkm.org/hope, and it's available there. The DVD, an hour and 20 minutes, is available there for a generous donation. But we really hope that people will not only watch this, because you will be encouraged by it. You'll learn to understand more and more some of the social pathologies that we see around us in the abortion movement and as we just talked about, the critical race theory and cultural Marxism in education and so many other areas. But you will also see how people are starting to make a difference, how we are seeing a difference in the courts, how we're seeing a difference in the school, how parents are changing, and we're seeing a difference in the American family again. And so my hope is that people will watch this program and that they will also share it with other people. Your pastor needs to see this program. This needs to be something for a pastor to watch to give him more ammunition and more of an idea of where he can go for more information, avenues of study to pursue, so that he can lead your congregation in dealing with issues like this, which really are real life issues that many people are dealing with work and school and so forth already. So you can give it to your pastor. You can share it with a Sunday school class. Maybe you break it up segment by segment and watch it in a number of Sunday school classes, or maybe you just have a group study and watch it all in one night. But this is really a great resource to share with other people as well, because the goal of it is to encourage us to be active by seeing that it's been working. You know, I hear, let me just give you an example, Mark, and you've heard this as well. How many times did we hear people saying, oh, all this political activism by Christians, and here we are, you know, 40X years after Roe v. Wade, and nothing has changed. All of it's been wasted. They've been, they've been talking politics, and they've been banging their pro-life drum, and yet here we are, nothing has changed. Well, you may have been able to say that up until a couple of years ago, but as you and I speak, we are within days of the Supreme Court handing down a ruling that is going to overturn Roe v. Wade. That is absolutely astounding, and that is directly the result of Christian activism on this issue. Christians made that a central issue. They made the courts a central issue because of abortion, and it took a long, long time, and yet we elected a president who named conservative justices who actually obey the Constitution and not impose their own social desires on the nation under the guise of law. There can be the potential to become discouraged, but what we want people to see is, don't be discouraged, because it's actually working. Being salt and light, being the leaven in the bread, we are working our way through the bread, and it is having an impact, and there are lots of institutions, including our media, who actively work to try to discourage you and to try to depress your vote and to try to get you to just feel like it is what it is and there's nothing I can do about it. But in this program, we want to show that's not true. There are so many places where Christians are making a difference. It's a tangible difference. It needs to be brought out. And again, with Christ, all things are possible, and we are seeing God's word working through God's people, truly bringing about great changes in our nation at a time when we desperately need them.
1: All right, folks, stay with us, and we're going to be back with more right after this.
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1: Welcome back to Crosspoint. We're talking about reasons for hope, why the battle for our freedom isn't over. And I'm talking today with John Rabe from the D. James Kennedy Ministries there that does a lot of good work. There was also some talk in this DVD about, you know, what was the hope, what would set off the hope, what it could be. Now, you talked about different things like a lot of our politicians not really even understanding the laws of the Constitution and where it's awakened, you know, citizens up to where they have seen what the Constitution says and start fighting for what it says. And then you also mentioned that we need an awakening, you know, for our real hope. Like, you know, we've had that in the past when things have went on in our country and there was a spiritual awakening is what I'm talking about now. People may be awakening up to what's going on, but the big key here is this spiritual awakening and a move upon the people of America like we've not seen in our lifetime.
0: That's absolutely right. And Dr. Kennedy would have wholeheartedly agreed with you, and I agree with you as well, Mark, and we try to bring that point forward as well. It is great that people are waking up to these issues and that so many parents are seeing that this is crazy what's being taught in our schools, and even there's been more of an awakening to the sanctity of human life, as unfortunately just recently the Guttmacher Institute came out with a report that the number of abortions has begun to rise again. But we went through a solid decade where it declined and it declined and it declined as people are gradually seeing the humanity of the fetus. There's so many of these areas where I guess you could almost call it common sense has opened people's eyes, but common sense, while helpful, is not enough. At the end of the day, if God is the lawgiver and God has designed this universe, and if by bucking his design we'll run ourselves in disaster, then we need to go back to the designer. It's not enough to just simply see what works and what doesn't work. And so in order to awaken a people that recognizes that our rights come from God, that they are inalienable, and in order to see the change that we really want to see and need to see in our culture, there really does need to be what Dr. Kennedy constantly referred to as a third great awakening. Of course, the first great awakening was a movement of God's Spirit in the American colonies. John Wesley and Jonathan Edwards and George Whitefield and some of the great preachers of that era preached around the nation and saw an enormous outpouring of God's Spirit as more and more people came to Christ. That was, as one of our founding fathers said, the spiritual revolution that preceded the political revolution. It's really the thing that united the colonies in a new way and allowed them then to break away from England in the latter part of the 18th century. Then you get into the 1800s and you have what's called the Second Great Awakening, again, a revival through New England and a number of other parts of the country that takes place in the mid-1800s. Well, what we need is a Third Great Awakening, an outpouring of the Spirit of God. At the end of the day, we are sinners, and so what we see in all of these issues that we deal with, we see the effects of sin. We see the effect of rejecting God. We see the effect of building idols for ourselves. And the ultimate answer to that is to return to God. It's for people to have the spiritual new birth that comes from above. And so as you have a transformed populace, a spiritually reborn populace, and again, that doesn't mean every single individual will be reborn, but as you have a revival of the Spirit of God, as people are born again, well, when you're born again, you begin to love the Word of God more and more. As you begin to love the Word of God more and more, you read the Word of God more and more. And as you read the Word of God more and more, you begin to more and more learn the mind of God, the commandments of God, what it is that pleases God, what it is that displeases him. We do have a nation that is intentionally set up so that a church membership or a religious viewpoint will not be imposed on you in the sense that you have to adopt it. We've twisted all that up to say what it means is I shouldn't even be exposed to it. No, that was never the intent. But we do have the freedom to accept it or reject it on our own. We cannot be forced into a denomination. We can't be forced to believe. So we do have that religious freedom. But what we want to see is the message to go forth of Jesus Christ's death on the cross for our sins, his resurrection from the dead, the fact that he is reigning right now at the right hand of his Father, that he is Lord over all, including the governments of the earth. And while that doesn't mean that we have some kind of theocracy running the nation or a church denomination running the nation, it is to recognize that that only when we are in accord with God's design and with God's commands and what pleases God will we be blessed as a nation. And this was entirely uncontroversial to say, Mark, even as recently as a few decades ago. Almost every president up until the mid-1900s said something exactly like that. Hey, if God isn't pleased with us, we're going to have problems. Now, that's, of course, a paraphrase, but all of them have said something along those lines. It was just obvious. It's only in more recent years where we sort of push him to the side there. So we need a transformed populace that cares about God's design. And when they care about God's design, they will also recognize that he is the source of our rights. And a true, living, vibrant relationship with God means we will care about those rights because we care about the source of those rights. They're no longer just words on a paper. They are a living, active, real reality. And so that's ultimately what we want to see. We need strong churches preaching a strong gospel, standing on the infallible, inerrant word of God and teaching the whole counsel of God so that people are equipped to tear down these strongholds, to destroy these vain philosophies that raise themselves up against the knowledge of God, and instead replace them with the knowledge of God, which is the way we can love our neighbor. That knowledge of God, that love of God demonstrated through us benefits everybody.
1: Now, I know that you talk about it's really up to the church is what I've gathered from watching this, because really we see all the physical stuff happen around it, but it's because there's a spiritual battle being fought in the background we don't see as much, but that's what it really boils down to. And you believe, as I look to this, that the battles Christians must fight, they got to do it now. They can no longer be silent. They have got to come forward.
0: Yeah, absolutely. And I'm glad you mentioned that because, you know, we've, of course, had ebbs and flows throughout the nation's history, but I don't think it takes a political scientist or anybody even with any particularly unique insight to look at our current cultural situation and recognize that we are at a precipice here. We are at a crucial turning point, and which way we go from here is going to determine whether we continue on as a viable nation. And I don't think that that's an overstatement by any means, Mark. I think when we are talking about things as basic as what constitutes a man and a woman, we are looking at people who either are fundamentally in accord with reality or are fundamentally rejecting basic reality. And if you're, as a culture, fundamentally rejecting basic reality, you cannot survive as a culture. You cannot survive as a government. A house divided against itself cannot stand. And so we are at a cultural crossroads, and we really are at a crisis point. The reason we put this program together is to encourage Christians to be active and to recognize that it's having an effect, that this isn't over, and that we are not simply doomed to collapse as a nation, that when Christians are active, we really are seeing results, and those are not always brought forward. So we wanted to encourage people by bringing forward those reasons for hope so you really can grab on and see, no, God uses this, and God is at work, and we are seeing some real advances from a Christian perspective. But there is an implicit warning there as well, and that warning is if we don't do it now, there's not going to be any better future opportunity to do it. When freedom is lost, it's rarely regained, and when that decline begins and when it gets to a certain point, it just becomes unlikely that you're going to rebuild the house again. We had a nation founded on the idea of inalienable rights because we are created in God's image and he is the giver of those rights. And as that idea is in eclipse and as that idea has not quite but almost disappeared from public life, you are one step away from tyranny. And how much of it do we see in social media? How much do we see in local governments where we in this program. We even deal with how counselors who try to help a teenager comes to them and says, I'm having trouble with my gender identity. I'm having homosexual feelings and I don't want to have them. I want help for this. Where counselors who help them to conform with a heterosexual sexual identity or the gender that matches their own biological sex, the counselors who do that were being prosecuted. They were being punished by the government, which says you can't help them. That's quote unquote conversion therapy. When you've got a situation where you have local governments that are farther and farther away from constitutional truth, let alone biblical truth, and enforcing this sort of woke orthodoxy, you are in a very dangerous scenario. In the program we show, those counselors challenged that in court, and they won. So we do see a turnaround there, and we do see that all is not lost yet. But once that becomes the dominant story, once it becomes the dominant story that the government is increasingly stepping in, taking away our rights in all these areas, and once we remove God from the equation and it's just up to the government what they want to do, that freedom is going to disappear. And when that light goes out, very unlikely to be relit. And so this is the time. There is not a future time where it'll be more ideal. This is the time right now that we need to be active and we need to be making a difference. The church, the people of God need to be standing up in love, but proclaiming the truth, standing against all this unbiblical nonsense, being courageous, smilingly courageous in the face of a culture that says you must accept transgender, you must accept same-sex marriage, you must accept Marxism, you must accept that you're an oppressor, et cetera, et cetera. We need people, we need the church to stand up smiling in love to say, nope, you're wrong about that. Here's what God says. Now repent and be saved, and you can live eternally with God as well.
1: And again, we go to D. James Kennedy Ministries to find this.
0: Yeah, you can go to our website. It's DJKM, which stands for D. James Kennedy Ministries. Also, djameskennedy.org will get you there, too. But djkm.org/hope is where you can find the DVD. It's about an hour and 20 minutes long, and it deals with all the issues that we've been talking about today, and it has some personal stories of encouragement in it. It's got Gary Bauer in it and Dr. Erwin Lutzer and Lila Rose, one of the great pro-life activists, and many others in it as well. And so we ask for a donation of $20 for that DVD, and it's great not only to see if you have children or grandchildren who are in public school, especially if they're in college, they should see this, and you want to share it with your pastor or Sunday school group. People need to see what's going on, need to see the diagnosis of the problem, but also see the cure to the problem and see how we can already view that cure having an effect in our culture right now, which is very encouraging.
1: Well, John Rabe, thanks for being with us today here on Crosspoint.
0: Mark, it's my pleasure. Anytime. God bless you. Thank you for the great work that you're doing there, and I look forward to being with you again in the future.
1: Well, good interview, boy. There's a lot of information there they had for us today, and that DVD has a lot on it. You may want to check it out. You know, it all correlates with this book I have in my hand here, the Bible, God's Holy Word. It tells you about life, tells you what's going on. It's the very inspired words of God. It'll actually direct you how to get through this life. Why? Because the Bible contains the most important words you're ever going to read and certainly ever follow. Be sure and join us again next time as we again discuss issues that are affecting the church. Have a great week. Allow God to use you for His purposes so that greater things can be done. Make your life count in God's plans for eternity. I'm Mark Taylor.
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7: Liberty Counsel has filed an appeal regarding a case involving a church that has been shut down, locked out of services for months in the state of Florida. We're going to be talking about this on Faith and Freedom. I'm Matt Staver, founder and chairman of Liberty Counsel. Joining me is Holly Mead.
8: You know, to me, it's so important that we're representing this church, but it, on the other side, it grieves me. I mean, it's been, what, at least 6 months? They have not been able to meet in their building. I mean, you're talking about a church to be able to go and worship and hear the word of God, but yet some people that are interested in the money are stopping them from doing so.
7: Yeah, so there's two lawsuits going on. There's one on behalf of the pastor, on behalf of the church, and then there's one that's filed in federal court on behalf of attendees, congregants.
8: But it's a condominium association that's trying to stop them, kick them out, right?
7: Yeah, so there's like a condo association of a storefront series of buildings.
8: It was in a strip mall.
7: A strip mall. And that association has a provision that essentially prohibits public gatherings or public assemblies.
8: But there are businesses in there that have gatherings.
7: Right. And so the church bought the storefront. They went to the zoning officials and they got approval. Obviously, the condo association, people were fully aware of all mm-hmm. that. And they got approval to have a church there. And then they started to meet, and somebody with the condo association, that association then filed suit to stop the church from meeting. Now, here's the problem. They're saying that they don't want a church there. They're actually saying that having a church in this storefront brings down the value. So they're specifically saying in their public statements they don't want a religious meeting because it actually brings down the values.
8: That's ridiculous.
7: What other kinds of public assemblies do they have? Well, first of all, they allow bingo games. That's a public assembly.
8: Because there's a lot of
7: There's one of the
8: business
7: various businesses there. There's also other kinds of businesses that
8: Fraternal
7: have a lot
8: Order
7: of public,
8: Police or something.
7: Fraternal Order of Police. They have bingo games.
8: Yeah, bingo. That's it.
7: They have bingo games. So bingo games are not their employees.
8: Right.
7: They're inviting people from the
8: and
7: outside.
8: They're not virtual.
7: to gather and they're gambling, playing bingo. So that's a public assembly. And that's okay.
8: And isn't there a store in there too? So
7: there's also like a Dollar General store. They're obviously inviting a lot of people there from a commercial standpoint. So what the condo association is saying is, yeah, but they don't want a religious assembly. And so the judge, when the judge got involved in this case, the judge ruled that, well, no, you can't meet for religious purposes. Coastal Family Church in Flagler Beach, Florida, cannot meet for religious purposes. Now, you can meet for secular purposes, and you can meet for administrative purposes, but you can't have assembly for religious purposes.
8: It's kind of interesting. The judge's name is Upchurch.
7: Yeah, Upchurch. So now that case is ongoing, and we're representing Coastal Family Church in that particular matter. But then there's another case, and this is on behalf of the congregants, people who are our invitees. They have a right to be there. They're invited to be there by the pastor, so they have a right to be there. So they're not trespassers, in other words.
8: So they filed a lawsuit as well.
7: So we filed a lawsuit on their behalf, and now it's at the Court of Appeals. And we're seeking an injunction against the state court order. We're naming the state court judge in her official capacity, not against her as an individual, but against the state court in its official capacity, because that's where the injunction is issued. These are non-parties, so they can't appeal anything. So they have no recourse other than to file an affirmative lawsuit. And we actually did this before in the 1990s. Liberty Counsel filed a lawsuit. We actually defended a case where an abortion clinic came after Judy Madsen and Ed Martin, trying to stop them from gathering outside of an abortion clinic in Melbourne, Florida. And then it said, and anybody acted in concert with them. So anybody who was like-minded, that injunction applied to them as well. So we ended up filing on behalf of Myrna Scheffer against the state court judge McGregor. It was called Scheffer versus McGregor. We went to the 11th Circuit Court of Appeals and won 3-0. And that's what ultimately set up a conflict that went to the United States Supreme Court. And that was my first Supreme Court oral argument in 1994, Madsen versus Women's Health Clinic in Melbourne. It's no longer there now. It's gone.
8: What was the outcome of that?
7: Well, it was a mixed outcome. We won part of it, and part of it was affirmed. So we won. The majority of the injunctions were struck down as unconstitutional. A minor buffer zone in front of the clinic was upheld. But the other buffer zones around, the larger buffer zones around the clinic and around the private property, they were all struck down as unconstitutional. Mm. But that's what ultimately got us to the United States Supreme Court, is the separate federal lawsuit. So that's what we're doing here.
8: But it's very unusual, though, isn't it, to file a lawsuit against a judge?
7: Yeah, but Sarah, if you have a judge here that issues an order and it implicates the First Amendment, free speech, and that implicates that for non-parties who have a right to actually speak, then they have no recourse other than to file a federal lawsuit. And that's what happened in the Scheffer versus McGregor case. So Here, what you have are invitees, congregants. They're invited to be present. They are lawfully there when they go on the property, and they can lawfully speak in administrative language, whatever that is. So they can gather for administrative purposes. And they can gather together there for secular assembly. But when that assembly now becomes religious, it's prohibited. So what happens? Well, they could be punished. The person who invited them, the pastor, could be punished and held in contempt because he invited people for a religious assembly. So the question is, when does their assembly move from being permissible, secular, and administrative to impermissible, religious? When does that happen? So if they meet and they wanted to prepare a budget, is that administrative? Well, what if they wanted to pray over that budget? What if they were celebrating that they were able to meet budget and now they wanted to have praise and worship at the end of it? Does that now transfer that administrative meeting into a religious one that's no longer permissible? So that's the problem. It's really a vague, unconstitutional order that prohibits these invitees who have a right to be there from engaging in a religious assembly or religious speech. And at some point in time, their administrative or secular assembly that is apparently permissible. For example, if they wanted to meet there for bingo, I guess that would be okay because somebody else nearby, the Fraternal Order of Police, is already having bingo games. But what if they wanted to pray, or at the end of it, they wanted to thank the Lord and have communion or have a Bible study? Is that now unconstitutional? And we don't know because the judge's order is so vague.
8: Yeah, but yet, like you mentioned, they're having bingo games, they can have flea markets, car shows, or whatever, you know, and they're not in the church, regardless of what has been brought up. They're not filling up the parking lot. They're not causing a problem there. It's a peaceful assembly. It's a church, for heaven's sake, you know, and these people have a vested interest in being able to meet and worship the Lord. And so this is just evil, I think.
7: Evil. Our lawsuit and our arguments show that this so-called condominium association permits public assembly among the other tenants of the strip mall that include, as you mentioned, bingo nights, flea markets, car shows, and more. But prohibiting Coastal Family from gathering singles out religion, prohibiting them from inviting people to gather for religious purposes, whatever that is, singles out religion. And that's in violation of the First Amendment. And sadly, the state court order issued by the judge, actually prohibits assembly based upon the content of that assembly. So if the content is secular or administrative, it's okay.
8: What if you're having a car show and you start preaching the gospel? Hello.
7: We don't know. You know, at this point in time, it sounds like it's unconstitutional, or it's permitted. And
8: but that's
7: I think
8: free
7: that's
8: speech.
7: Unconstitutional.
8: That's free speech, right?
7: Well, it is free speech. And, you know, one of the things, if you have an injunction, it has to be like precise. It can't use a chainsaw. It needs to use a surgeon's scalpel, because the consequences of going too broad or too vague restrict free speech, chill speech, and that's the problem with this kind of prior restraint, this kind of vague order. Continue to pray for the Coastal Family Church and the congregants. For more information, go to Liberty Counsel's website, lc.org.
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0: 17 CIA officers and two of the Office of the Director of National Intelligence were placed on leave in February of last year and told they'd be fired. President Trump ordered an end to the diversity, equity, inclusion, and accessibility initiatives they'd been assigned to. A federal judge eventually last March blocked the firings, saying these were career officers in the wrong place at the wrong time and should be given a chance to appeal or apply for other jobs. Now, a panel of the Fourth Circuit Court of Appeals in Virginia upholds that ruling 2-1, citing the officers' due process rights under agency regulations. The dissenting judge says agency directors have unfettered discretion to fire employees and hopes the Supreme Court takes the case and agrees. Chris Foster, Fox News.
1: The conflict in Gaza has reached its 1,000th day since the Hamas-led massacre of more than 1,200 Israeli men, women, and children. Israelis marked the anniversary today in several spots across the country, including at the scene of a music festival, where at least 364 people were killed and 40 taken hostage. Other people marked it at bomb shelters along the roads in the south, where their relatives were killed as they tried to flee the Hamas onslaught. Americans are getting ready to travel for the 4th of July holiday weekend. Here's Fox Business's Grady Trimble.
2: AAA says just over 72 million people will take some form of transportation this Independence Day to celebrate America's 250th birthday. So even though airfare is higher, gas prices are higher than they were a year ago, that is not stopping people from getting out there. Folks at AAA say most people are going to drive this Independence Day, just over 61 million, with another roughly 6 million catching a flight. And for those flying, obviously you have to contend with the weather. Pop-up storms could cause some issues.
1: A skyscraper scaling daredevil told police that he and his girlfriend climbed the Empire State Building's antenna and unfurled a banner about love and peace because he wanted to do something special for their engagement. According to prosecutors today, at the couple's arraignment on felony reckless endangerment, burglary, and other charges. ABC reports an officer told prosecutors that there was another safety risk for the couple and first responders as the antenna atop the building emits high-frequency radio signals that are powerful enough to cause harm to the body. This according to a criminal complaint. A radio host and constitutional expert has some thoughts on how to respond to the Trump v. Barbara case. More from AFN's Chris Woodward.
3: In a video posted on X, Jenna Ellis argues that the Supreme Court made a major constitutional error by reaffirming birthright citizenship for children of illegal immigrants and so-called birth tourists. Ellis contends this misinterprets the 14th Amendment, which was originally intended to secure citizenship for formerly enslaved Americans, not to incentivize temporary immigration. To fix this, Ellis calls on Republican-controlled state legislatures to use their Article 5 powers to propose a constitutional amendment, bypassing the federal government and correcting the court's overreach.
4: Article 5 gives the states, not just the federal government, the power to propose constitutional amendments. Today, Republicans control both legislative chambers in 28 states. If there's ever been a time to use the founders' constitutional safety valve, it's now. The founders knew that no branch of government, including the Supreme Court, would always get it right. That's why they gave the states the ultimate authority to correct constitutional errors and to correct an overreaching federal government. If Americans want to end birthright citizenship for illegal immigration and birth tourism and to pursue meaningful judicial reform, the solution isn't to just complain about the court. It's for the states to use the constitutional power the founders deliberately placed in their hands.
3: Jenna is host of the Jenna Ellis in the Morning program on AFR. I'm Chris Woodward.
1: Goldman Sachs said today it will contribute $1,000 to Trump accounts for eligible children of employees. The company will make a one-time matching contribution of $1,000 to employees with children born between 2025 and 2028 upon the time of enrollment in Trump accounts. That is all our time for this version of the news. You can see more news online at AFM.net.
5: Welcome to In the Market with Janet Parshall. Today's program is where Janet and her husband Craig take some of the stories making headlines this week and offer their insight and analysis. Before they get started, let's take a quick look back at some of the highlights from the week.
6: Food is a gift. God's foods are gifts. But when they're warped, when they're processed, you know, when kind of they've been transformed into something that's not healthy. Yes, no, they're no longer gifts, but when we eat his foods, wow, are we blessed. And when we look at it like that, kind of diet culture can just begin

0: fade away and that peace comes. We don't have to like be torn by the new tangent that says, oh, you're not supposed to eat plants or you're not supposed to eat meat. God knows. He's our creator. He designed us. So I think he knows a little more than some person in a white coat on a book.
1: And that's where we've finally found our peace. And that's using the word of God as our filter.
2: How do we know that they're unholy angels? Well, the Bible gives us two tests to know it. The Apostle John says, test the spirits because not every spirit is from God. Mm-hmm. Okay, what are the tests? The tests are basically the doctrinal test. What do they teach? I'll tell you what they teach. People who have contacted them tell you. They do not believe in a personal God. There's no person who's God. It's only a God force. And if there's no personal God, he can't be sinned against. And if he can't be sinned against, there's no judgment day. If there's no judgment day, there's no need for a savior.
3: I really do believe it's because he's conservative, and that there are many people in our media and in some of our parties that just don't like a conservative prime minister in Israel. But if there was the president of Israel is a liberal, which. And he, if he had been prime minister, he would have done the same thing in terms of going to war with Hamas, yeah. Going to war with Hezbollah. So those are the two things I don't understand. Israel shouldn't defend itself, and that somehow Netanyahu is evil for doing it.
0: The verse that popped out to me was an incredible verse in Deuteronomy, and I'll just paraphrase it. But it was like, I will make you ride on the high places, and I give you the harvest of the field, the blood of the grape, the fat of the ram, the milk of the goat. It went through all the food groups. And again, I will make you ride on the high places. And I was like, I am broken. I'm down in the deep valley. I'm not in a high place at all. You know, I had sarcopenia. I was just totally, my digestive system was undone. And I ran over to Pearl's house and I was like, Pearl, the Bible is all about inclusion. He's the giver of good things. And always the wisdom of man was cutting out the food groups.
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5: 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The blue chip index also registered its biggest quarterly jump in 4 years.
6: Google on Thursday lost its fight against a record fine imposed by EU antitrust regulators 8 years ago.
7: The United States and Iran wrapped another round of indirect talks in Qatar on Wednesday, but there is still no sign of progress toward a lasting peace deal.
4: Janet and Craig have lots to share, and they'll put the first story on the table when we return. To get more information or to download the podcast of any of the interviews, go to inthemarketwithjanetparshall.org.
8: This is the Middle East Report, your connection to truthful reporting on Israel and the Middle East. I'm John Riley. For over 47 years, Iran has called the United States the Great Satan and Israel the Little Satan. And in practical terms, that means that Iran has openly called for the destruction of the United States and Israel. And in spite of all of this, the Trump administration has made an agreement that many conservatives say will embolden Iran and give them cash to continue their terrorism. Senator Ted Cruz on his recent podcast had some strong words of concern about this recent agreement between the United States and Iran.
9: $300 billion flows into Iran. That's what's contemplated under this agreement. As long as the regime remains the Ayatollah and the mullahs, they have not changed. They still chant death to America. They still want to kill us. And they will use that money. So for 47 years, the Islamic regime in Iran has been waging war with America. They've been the number one funder of terrorism worldwide. They're 90% of the funds to Hamas, 90% of the funds to the Houthis, 90% of the funds to Hezbollah, all come from Iran. That money, if we send that money, and by the way, the money is anticipated being deposited in the Bank of Iran, which is controlled by the IRGC. The IRGC is a terrorist group. And now this agreement contemplates billions of dollars flowing into the IRGC's coffers. If the Islamic regime remains in power, that regime, I believe, will continue to threaten President Trump and his family. They've twice hired hitmen to try to murder the president. I believe the Ayatollah with $300 billion, the result of that would be more Americans killed in terrorism. And this regime, they lie. Yes, they've promised not to develop nuclear weapons. If they get $300 billion, they will use that money to develop nuclear weapons. The reason I don't want them to have nuclear weapons is I think the odds are unacceptably high they would use those nuclear weapons. The risk is that hundreds of thousands of Americans would be killed in a flash of an eye by detonating a nuclear weapon in New York City or Los Angeles. I believe if the Ayatollah were able to do so, he would. The Obama nuclear deal inevitably would have led to Iran getting nuclear weapons. But I think now President Trump is receiving bad advice, and I'm hopeful that he will choose to go down a different course and not give billions of dollars, either American money or anybody else's money. I don't want people who want to kill us to have the means to be able to do so.
10: One of the other things in this memorandum of understanding deals with Israel and Lebanon. There are a lot of people that are really concerned that this would neuter our ally, who is actually going after terrorists, organizations, Hamas and Hezbollah, terrorist fighters. I want to get your reaction to that part of this deal as well.
9: You want to know Iran's priorities? The very first thing they negotiate in this deal is stop attacking Hezbollah, the terrorists that are murdering civilians. Understand, Hezbollah is not a government organization. It's not a legitimate organization. It is purely a terrorist organization. They target citizens. They target civilians. They target women and children. They fire rockets into Israel routinely. And the very first thing is a protection for Hezbollah in Lebanon. And understand, Hezbollah, yes, it's a threat to Israel. Hezbollah is also a threat to America. Hezbollah has murdered many Americans. And so protecting Hezbollah in this agreement, I think, is also counter to U.S. national security interests.
11: Texas Senator Ted Cruz is not the only one concerned about this agreement. Louisiana Senator Bill Cassidy said Reagan is rolling over in his grave. Iran's nuclear ambitions were not curbed, and they have learned that threatening the Strait of Hormuz works and will undoubtedly leverage that in the future. And now Iran gets to build brand new infrastructure under this deal. That's the Middle East Report. Thanks for listening. 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
12: Throughout the month of July, we are going to do just that, celebrate the fact that Moody Radio has been broadcasting the gospel, which changes everything and everyone, for 100 years, started in 1926. And so I think it's important for people listening all across the country to just understand, first of all, the faithfulness of Moody Radio, and I certainly want to acknowledge that, to continuing to hold out the word of life, to not turning to the right or to the left, but being consistent in the proclamation of the whole counsel of God. Why? Well, because that's the best news anybody's going to hear. And it's important that we remind people on a regular basis that God loves them, knows them, gave his life for them, and desires that no one be separated from him for all eternity. People turned to Moody Radio in times of national crisis, and I'll give you a perfect example. Craig and I, obviously from the Washington, D.C. area, were one of those cities where the terrorists struck. In fact, it was a long time before the smoldering flames went out at the U.S. Pentagon. It wasn't a day, it wasn't a moment, it was a season, and it was a little overwhelming, not just for us in Washington, D.C., and in New York, and the people who lived near that Farmer's Field in Pennsylvania. It was a national occurrence, and it made a whole lot of people frightened. For the first time in our lives, many people felt vulnerable. It was kind of a, if I can put it this way, a modern-day Pearl Harbor. What do you do when you suddenly realize that on a sunny Tuesday morning in September, When you feel that God's in his heaven and all's right with the world, suddenly we have the equivalent of a modern-day Pearl Harbor attack. You feel vulnerable. And it wasn't just people in Washington, D.C. and New York, but people were evacuating buildings as far away as Chicago and San Francisco. We didn't know where the next plane would strike. We didn't know exactly how vulnerable we were, and people needed hope. People needed to know that God was, in fact, still on his throne and everything was still all right in the world. One of the things that Moody did is they reached out and they heard from voices around the world who were just not watching what was happening here in the United States, but were actually praying for us. Moody Radio put this together. Have a listen.
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16: Молились за американцев, за Америку.
17: Russian people, they had a big grief about the tragedy which took place on the 11th of September in America. Russian people prayed a lot for your country, for the nation. Many and many Russian people brought flowers, messages with their deep condolences to the U.S. Embassy in Moscow, to the U.S. Consulate in St. Petersburg.
18: Hello, my name is Romulus Campan. I am from Hungary. And I just want to express my love, my gratitude, my best wishes to all of you who've been going through such hard times.
19: My name is Marta. I'm from Poland. And I would like to tell you in the name of Polish people that we pray for you, we bless you, and we are with America.
20: My name is Tihomir Vekic from Osijek, Croatia. And as a Croat who passed through war and knows from first hand what's pain, suffering, I would like to say and express my compassion for American people. Our prayer is that God helps you pass through this time of crisis and heal your wounds and keep your hearts not to become bitter.
21: My name is Lukas Wojner from Poland. And I was so touched by some of people I saw in the TV. They were just crying. The reaction of Polish nation was such strong and such emotional. Polish people went to the American embassy and they just put flowers before the embassy.
19: When it had happened, I was in Switzerland in Bible school. We were praying about America and we wrote letter to president, your president, and we sent by mail.
22: Hi, my name is Nelu Mehedinț in the city of Timișoara, Romania. I just asked myself, what is this? What is going on? And we realized, well, we know God is in control. And this is solid truth of the Bible. It couldn't be different. God is in control. And because God is in control, we are not dismayed. We are not afraid.
18: And amidst of everything that happened, please be assured of that our heart beats next to yours. We are with you, praying for you, being with you.
22: So, be encouraged. God is with us. And we don't have to fear anything because the one that is within us is greater from the one that is in the world.
20: We pray that God bless America and American people and keep you as a model of society of high values.
18: That you might stay the same blessing that you are for centuries, for so many million people. And may the Lord Jesus richly bless all America.
22: God bless America. That beautiful song, America the Beautiful, God bless America. I know that this slogan might be dusty now because many people forgotten God, but this is something that God wants to bring back, to have everyone in the United States think it in a newer way. God bless America, and God will.
12: So appropriate as we go into America's anniversary, the 250th year of this nation, but it's a reminder also of the family of faith that doesn't know any geographical boundaries. All of these other nations praying for us when we as a country were under attack. And I have to tell you, there's a distinctive there that's very important. Being in Washington, D.C., it was nonstop analysis. Who did it? What's next? Where do we go? How do we respond? But what Moody Radio did that was different, distinctive, and so crucially important, was to remind people that God gives us a peace, not like the world gives, but a peace that passes understanding, that he is on his throne, that he is in control, that we can find shelter under his wing and be protected by him. And so that's one of the things that Moody's done in the last 100 years. Craig, your thoughts when you were hearing that, those voices of our brothers and sisters that someday we'll meet in glory together, praying for us in our hour of need.
1: Yeah, well, you and I remember that that terrible moment when we saw it live as it was happening, starting our day, having plans that suddenly were completely and radically changed when we looked in the screen of the television and realized what was happening in downtown New York, and then found out the Pentagon, and then found out, of course, what was happening in the fields in Pennsylvania. And broadcast news, of course, deals with, you know, the W's. What happened? When did it happen? Why did it happen? Who's involved? But there's the where question. When a tragedy like this happens, where is God in this? And Moody Radio is able, was able, and will continue to answer that question. Where is God? He is where he always is. He is here with us. Remember, Emmanuel, God with us, even in our tragedies, even in the moments of horrific suffering, like 9/11, to so many families and so many brave souls that gave their lives to try to rescue others. When the dust and the dust settles, those questions are there. Is there a God? And how could there be? And if there is, where was he when this happened? And Scripture tells you that we are a fallen race, but there's a redemptive power in his Son, and that God is in control. He has a plan for this planet, and he has a plan for your life. Whether or not you are affected by tragedy like that, or whether you are granted a long and healthy life, there will be an end, and there will be an eternity. And the question is, how have you so aligned your life or not with the purposes of God to be able to say, I will glory in his presence when this life is done?
12: I think that's the distinctive of Christian radio in general and Moody Radio specifically, which is we have no idea. We won't know this side of glory. How many people frightened, scared to death, feeling vulnerable, perhaps for the first time in their life, really ruminating on their own mortality. When those people got on those planes, they thought they'd end up in California. They didn't think for 1 minute that there would be their last day on Earth. And it caused every person, whether they articulated it or not, or just thought it in the quietude of the night as they wrestled with their pillow and their thoughts, that it is appointed unto man once to die, and after that, the judgment. And so you need to turn somewhere to seek comfort, solace, hope, a future, the answer to the questions that you just raised. And that's what Moody Radio has been doing for 100 years. It's been there holding out the word of life because we understand that the gospel comforts, it confronts, it convicts, it cajoles. It does all of these things that end up changing someone forever. It isn't just radio. It's the content of the 100 years that has, to God be all the glory, now many names written in the Lamb's Book of Life because the gospel was unashamedly proclaimed for 100 years.
1: Yeah, I love the stories in the Old Testament where God does a miracle. God proves he's there, and stones are placed as a marker to remember. It's important to remember. How do we remember? We need to be reminded, and we are reminded by Moody Radio because we need to remember the fact that God is faithful. He was faithful then, he is faithful now, and he will always be faithful. But now the question is, how will you respond to the faithfulness, the love, compassion, and sacrifice that God made through his Son? How will you respond? And that's what Moody does as well.
12: And I think it's an opportunity not just to say thank you, Lord, for 100 years, but thank you, Lord, for your mercy and your protection that through Moody Radio, again, unashamedly, the whole counsel of God has been shared for young people, for children, for women, for men, teaching upon teaching, line upon line of his word being taught with authority and instructive insight. If the Lord is gracious and merciful, and should he tarry, may he grant us 100 more years. We're going to take a break. Be right back after this.

0: Hey everybody, this is Rick DeYoung with Prophecy Today. The war between Russia and Ukraine continues on, and Vladimir Putin of Russia is beginning to feel the heat. That's the headline. Stay with us and I'll talk with author and analyst Ken Timmerman as we look at this story and its prophetic significance.
1: It's time now for Prophecy Today, a look at current events in light of biblical prophecy.
0: Let's go to the Russia-Ukraine crisis, where things are looking really bad for Russia right now, aren't they?
2: They are. And you know, I've been mentioning this a bit off and on the past couple of weeks. The Russians have been taking just staggering losses on the battlefield. 35,000 men killed in April, 25,000 in May. And we don't yet have the June number, but it's probably just as large. The Ukrainians are striking deep inside of Russia with long-range drones. And the reason they're able to do this is because the Russians have only a limited number of their S-400 and S-500 missile defense systems and anti-drone systems, and they tend to focus them where the leadership is. So when the leadership goes out for the weekend to their dachas 200 miles north of Moscow, they take these mobile air defense and missile defense systems with them and leave other places undefended. You're having talks, Rick, even inside the Russian military of mutinies. They're calling the Ukrainian battlefield a meat grinder. This has been going on for quite some time. You know, this week was the third anniversary of the mutiny against Putin by Yevgeny Prigozhin. Prigozhin was the head of the Wagner Group, Putin's sort of private military company that would do things that the Russian military couldn't do in Africa and elsewhere. He came back from foreign wars to essentially challenge Putin 3 years ago, marched on the Kremlin, made peace on the way, but then died in a mysterious, not so mysterious, airplane accident a couple of days later. This has been going on for some time. Putin has weathered the storm these past 3 years, but nobody knows how long it's going to last. When Prigozhin launched his uprising, the Russian dead and wounded number just over 220,000, Rick. Today, you're talking about 1.4 million soldiers dead and wounded in the Ukrainian battlefield. That's just enormous. Russia can't absorb that kind of losses. So they are taking hits from Ukraine on the battlefield. The Ukrainians over the past week have been focusing a lot on the Crimea. They've been trying to isolate the Crimea, starving the peninsula, which the Russians have occupied really since 2014, starving them of power. Half of the peninsula is said to be without power. And that's been going on for months now, Rick. So Russia is really in a bad sort in Ukraine. The only thing we don't know is whether Putin realizes it and whether Putin is ready to come to the table or whether his military will come to the table in his stead.
0: That's Ken Timmerman for Prophecy Today. Think about this with me. As Ken's report pointed out, the tide is beginning to turn against Vladimir Putin and Russia. Although we don't know how this particular conflict is going to turn out, we do know that the Bible tells us that Russia has a role to play in the end times. The prophet Ezekiel wrote that one day Russia will lead a vast coalition of nations against Israel. Their goal will be to plunder the land and wipe out the Jewish people. Ezekiel even named some of those nations: Persia, that's modern-day Iran, Kush, that's modern-day Sudan, and others that are at this point in time mainly militant Islamic states united in their hatred of Israel. So we are seeing the stage being set, the actors moving into place, and the prophetic drama about to begin. But first, the rapture of the church must take place. And that's my prophetic perspective on the news today.
1: 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This is Jay Johnson inviting you to join us every Monday through Friday for Prophecy Today. Remember, the Lord Jesus is coming, and it could be today. So let's keep looking up until...
3: Well, this was certainly a big news week, and all eyes were on the U.S. Supreme Court earlier this week when they handed down some significant decisions. One that all of us, I think, were waiting for was to watch to see how the court would handle this question of boys who decide to identify as girls and then play on girls' teams and bring physical harm. And quite frankly, from where I sit, it's a form of cheating because God made men and women differently. Men's hearts are bigger. They have denser bones. They have more muscle mass. They have greater lung capacity. And it just isn't fair, especially when you look at Title IX, which gave us that level playing field for so many years so that women would have an equal opportunity in sports. And then because we've decided that good is called evil is called good, and man is doing what's right in their own eyes, we've come up with this bizarre idea that if you decide that you are somebody else, that somehow abracadabra, that makes it happen. Well, the Supreme Court said, no, that's not going to be the case. So in two cases that came out of Idaho and West Virginia, the Supreme Court handed down some significant opinions and decision. Here's the report on the story. Have a listen.
4: Coming on the air with some breaking news at the Supreme Court. The High Court has ruled that states do, in fact, have the authority to ban transgender athletes from taking part in girls and women's school and college sports. This involves two separate cases, both brought by transgender women. It is expected to have wide-ranging implications. Let us bring in our senior legal correspondent, Laura Jarrett. I see that you have been sifting through the decision and the dissent for some time now. Top lines, what does this mean?
5: The top line here, Craig, is that all of the states, 27 in fact states that have tried to enact these types of bans, trying to make sure that girls' sports teams do not include transgender women and girls, both at the college level, all the way down to lower school, those bans can now stand. As you mentioned, Craig, this involves two different states, West Virginia and Idaho, but the implications are nationwide and far-reaching. The states here said that they had tried to enact these types of bans to protect women's sports, to keep women and girls safe, and also to ensure competition for women and girls sports. And today, the High Court, in a divided opinion, saying states can, in fact, do that without violating the Constitution, without violating federal law. They say here in part, Craig, in the majority opinion, separate sports teams for biological males and biological females are reasonable, given the inherent physical differences between the sexes. Allowing only biological females to play on women's and girls' sports teams can reduce the risk of physical injury and ensure fair competition. The court going on to say, what's more, forcing women and girls to play against biological males can deter some women and girls who would otherwise participate in sports from doing so. They go on to explain further that the Equal Protection Clause allows schools to maintain separate teams for female and male athletes, and schools may do this to determine eligibility for women and girls sports teams based on biological sex. This is constitutionally justified. So again, this has to do with the states of West Virginia and Idaho, but it now means that all those other 27 states, Craig, that have tried to pass these types of bans that have been under some criticism and dispute, those bans should now be also upheld under the Constitution and under Title IX.
3: Yes, that's 27 states. Justice Kavanaugh, by the way, wrote for the majority. He coached his daughter's basketball team for years, by the way, just as an interesting aside. And he wrote this: states may maintain women's and girls' sports for biological females. They may determine eligibility for women's and girls' sports based on biological sex. The Constitution and Title IX do not require an overhaul of women's and girls' sports throughout America. Now, there's a couple of things I want to point out here. One that I think is particularly important, Craig, is that within the core of these decisions, the majority ruled that this was not a violation of the 14th Amendment or this equal protection category. But there's something implied there that I think is important to point out. And that is that protection that's inherent within the 14th Amendment applies to people with immutable characteristics. You cannot change. Your skin color is a perfect example of that. The skin color you're born with is the skin color that you have, and it's immutable, unchangeable characteristic. Well, that argument falls flat in his face when it comes to transgenderism, because the whole thing is about self-identification and self-perception. And given the panoply of people who are now detransitioning, went through the scarring surgery, took the hormones, got 30 minutes of counseling, and now deeply regret it and are carrying the wounds emotionally, mentally, spiritually, and physically for the rest of their life, we know that people can change. It defies immediately right out of the gate the definition of immutable. That, I think, is very significant. By the way, in that 6-3 split, you should point out that it was three liberals, all women who voted against it. What this is going to do, I think, is put the wind in the sails of those other states that have flirtatively looked at this issue, wondering if they did it, whether or not they would cross a line constitutionally. Hopefully, this will give them the courage now to step forward and say what we had a ruling from the High Court on Tuesday was common sense. Your thoughts?
6: Yeah, common sense is so important because your eyes can glaze over with some of the constitutional arguments. But the Equal Protection Clause issue was important. Mm-hmm. They could have bypassed that because the Title IX decision could have resolved it. But particularly in the Idaho case, that was front and center. That is to say, the Equal Protection Clause trying to create the argument that, well, equality really means identifying as a sex, even if you're not biologically true to that sex, and your intention becomes equality. Well, it's never been held that way. And when you look at the facts, it becomes so clear. I had an opportunity to file a brief on behalf of Paula Scanlon and Brooke Blom, both of them accomplished swimmers at Pennsylvania, University of Pennsylvania, as a friend of the court, briefed to the court. And their careers were radically changed when a guy by the name of William Thomas, who changed his name to Leah, decided he was a female and said, I want to join the female swim club. Normally, fractions of a second make a difference on national statistics among women. He was minutes. He was multiple seconds ahead. And so the disparity shows how unfair it was and how fair this decision was to rectify it.
3: We're going to take a break, come right back. Lots to share with you. Stick around, more of In the Market with Janet Parshall and Craig Parshall after this.
7: As Americans prepare to celebrate the nation's 250th birthday, homeowners in an upscale Southern California community say they're being threatened with fines for flying Old Glory. This is truth itself. Residents in San Marcos, whose townhome community is governed by an HOA, are refusing to remove American flags displayed outside their homes. The HOA says the flag violates the association's flag policy and directed them to remove it within 15 days or face enforcement action. Amy and Christopher Cook are preparing for a legal battle. They've launched an online fundraiser to help cover legal expenses if the dispute ends up in court. You can see these stories and more on our website, truthitself.com. Truth Itself is brought to you by the Helios Projects, working to train several hundred pastors who can't afford training. Pastors called of God to preach and teach in Angola, Argentina, and Bolivia. $150 trains three at trainapastor.com.
3: How often do you tune into In the Market? 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I want to pick up on that same number because we're only 2 days into July, and that means we have a brand new truth tool. It's called Faith Simplified, Faith Simplified. And it's a wonderful book that helps us know what we believe and why we believe it. And whether you've been a Christian for 5 minutes or 50 years, all of us could take this refresher course to go back and say, I can contend for the faith by better knowing what it is I believe and why, here's the important part, why I believe it. You know, the Christian faith has incredible life-changing power. And yet too many people, Christians included, know too little about our faith. So the more we truly come to know God, his words and his works, the more our lives become ripe for transformation. So I really want to encourage you to get a copy of the book, Faith Simplified. 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So if you'd like a copy of this book, and it's wonderful, by the way, great for kids who have just graduated from high school and college. This is going to be an important course for them. And by course, I mean reading the book for them as they go out into the real world now to know how to contend if they land on a secular campus or they're in the workforce full time now for the first time, where they're going to be suffering the slings and arrows of outrageous criticism. Well, why do you say that? Why do you believe that? So this is about helping them and you and me grow up in him. Faith Simplified is yours when you give a gift any amount to In the Market. 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My G and my J's, I got it mixed up there. Or 877-JANET-58. So I want to go back to this ruling from the High Court on Tuesday because it's very significant. 6-3, that means the 27 states in the country right now that have the laws on the book that say, don't care if you feel like you're trapped in the wrong body. Born a boy, born a girl, you're going to play on a girl's team if you were born a girl and you were, or you're born a boy and you were, and you're going to play on the appropriate team based on your biological sex, which is extremely important. Then all of the bizarre stuff came out. After the decision came down, oh my goodness, it was a tsunami of opinions and castigations and berating the high court. And one of the more interesting moments, I think, was when NBC decided that they had to give a trigger warning to people watching the reporting about the decision from the court. Have a listen.
8: Just a quick note here. The terms that we're using here during our reporting, biological male, biological female, the high court put those terms in quotations in their decision and their dissent. But just so you know, we're using those terms from the decision itself, biological male, biological female.
3: Or biology itself, or God itself. I think Clarence Thomas, what a jewel. He made this comment. He said when he was part of the majority's decision, declared that, quote, men and boys with gender dysphoria are not women or girls, even if they believe they are. So much for the NBC quote on the taking the words out of the decision, because everybody under the sun understands what it means to be either a boy or a girl. So during the course of oral arguments, people who were trying to defend these decisions had to answer questions. Here was an interesting moment between Justice Alito and another person contending to tear down these decisions. Have a listen.
9: That has a boys, let's say, track team and a girls track team. The school has that. And a student who has the genes and the reproductive system of a male and had those at birth and has never taken puberty blockers, never taken female hormones, never had any gender altering or affirming surgery, says, nevertheless, I am a woman. That's who I am. Can the school say, no, you cannot participate on the girls' team?
10: So you're just a birth sex male who has all the advantages
9: right,
10: of
9: exactly.
10: birth sex male
9: yes.
10: hormones,
9: yes.
10: and can the school bar him
9: yes.
10: from the woman's team?
9: Yes.
10: Yes, they can.
9: But that person, is that person not a woman in your understanding? If the person says, I sincerely believe I a woman, I am in fact a woman.
10: I think
9: is that person not a woman?
10: I would respect their self-identity in addressing the person, but in terms of the statute, I think the question is, does that person have a sex-based biological advantage that's going to make it unfair for that person to be part of the women's team? And that's the rationale for the regulation, and so that's the way we would be testing that hypothetical.
9: Well, the reason I'm asking has to do with discrimination on the basis of transgender status. So what you seem to be saying is, yes, it is permissible for the school to discriminate on the basis of transgender status, because if this person is a trans woman, a trans girl, and is barred from the team, from the girls' team, then that person is being subjected to differential treatment based on transgender status, right?
10: Well, then the question would be whether it was the scrutiny would be satisfied. So from our perspective, that would be a transgender classification.
3: Well, that's how it went. And based on just listening to the oral arguments, most people felt that this was going to come down on the side of the 27 states. That was Justice Alito, by the way, questioning Kathleen Hartnett, who is an attorney for one of the biological male athletes identifying as a girl. Craig, I want to get your take on that Q&A, but particularly I want to underscore, and I think it was a little cryptic in the way I described it before, that 14th Amendment equal protection, that's where residing within the parameters are those people that are in protected class status. Mm. For for them saying that you're not in that status means there is no protected class. By the way, let me just preface this so you don't listen in kind of a haphazard way. This is not a license to treat people who struggle in this area with anything other than respect and compassion. But in the law, if you're just looking at the objectivity of the law, what this decision did on Tuesday is say there's no protected class status here. This is not an immutable characteristic. People can and do change. And I think that's what's rattling the cages of the liberals far more on this, is that it wasn't just the standing of these two cases, which will now undergird the 27 states that had this as a law on the books, that it really was a very clear declaration in a court that likes to sidestep these controversial questions, by the way, that there is no protected class status there. This is about self-identification and self-claiming yourself to be one thing or another. And I'm so thankful, and Clarence Thomas nailed it perfectly. You can think about it as a boy or a man all you want to, but you're not a girl. Craig, your thoughts?
6: The equal protection under the law has been interpreted for decades and decades and decades to be such immutable characteristics as your race, your nationality, or your sex. Now, the word sex, if you go through the front door of the meaning, it's real clear, male or female is what we mean by sex. But the plaintiffs here who challenged the West Virginia and the Idaho laws that banned biological males going into female sports in school decided to go in the side door. What they did is they said they wanted to hijack the word sex, which almost all of us knows what that, you know, we know what that means. The side door argument was, well, except for those who identify with a different gender as, and by the way, the word gender now is the substitute for sex, because gender can be malleable.
3: Right, exactly.
6: Sex can't, we all know genes cannot be cleaned out and changed. And your DNA is what your DNA is and so forth. So the side door argument is, well, except for those that identify as a female and they undergo female hormones, by the way, that their bodies are not designed to accept. So there are complications there. But then they minimize the male advantage by doing that. Well, you see how convoluted that argument is. So in other words, when we talk about sex being immutable, that it really isn't immutable, because their attitude is if it looks a little different and it's called something else and you take some drugs that might change some of your attributes, suddenly now you're a different sex. The bottom line physiologically and medically and scientifically is that is trying to get in through the side door when you really have the front door shut to you.
3: So let me contextualize the decision on Tuesday with something that happened Wednesday in California. California, we are praying for you. California schools are now going to be required to offer students access to at least one all-gender bathroom starting Wednesday of this week under a new statewide mandate. It's a move that's stoking anger from a lot of parents. This requirement took place yesterday, July 1st. Stems from a 2023 law signed into law by Governor Gavin Newsom as part of a package of legislation aimed at supporting the state's LGBTQ community, or trying to get votes. Supporters said the measure would make schools more welcoming for transgender students. Newsom said in September of 2023, these measures will help protect vulnerable youth, promote acceptance, and create more supportive environments in our schools and communities. By saying that's the bathroom you have to use, that argument falls under its own weight. But it's also ridiculous, isn't it, to have that ruling come down on Tuesday and Wednesday, Newsom's law goes into effect now, that you have to have this particular bathroom for those people who in their own mind decide that they are something else. And so we're going to facilitate that delusion, and we're going to let you use this particular bathroom.
6: Yeah, gift baskets, political gift baskets to certain groups. In certain places where they will applaud you for the gifts that they receive. This isn't the purpose of governance. Governance isn't picking groups that believe that they have a right to avoid reality, and then you give them a gift basket politically so they can continue in that delusion. That's not governance, and that certainly isn't constitutional. Supreme Court made it real clear, reality still holds in the halls of the Supreme Court, but apparently not in California.
3: Yeah, exactly. We've got more to add to this story. Very interesting. This was a seminal decision, by the way. And first of all, I just thank God for the decision that came down. Those 27 states now, that is protected legislation in their states. And as I said earlier, now let's hope that some of those fences that were watching, a little bit timid, sitting on the fence, they'll now have the principle to stand up and do the right thing. Boys are born boys, girls are born girls, and you're not going to compete against each other. Back after this.
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12: 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It should be 5 out of 5. And when I never saw that clip. I've seen a lot of clips of Brother Don. I never saw that clip before. And when I saw that, as you can tell, it immediately resonated with me. Because much of what has befallen us here in our nation has been the product, by and large, of people who have godly conviction being willing to accommodate wickedness to different degrees.
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3: So another bizarre thing happened tied to the high court this week, and that is that NPR's legal affairs and Supreme Court correspondent Nina Totenberg got on NPR and basically made the declaration that Justice Alito was retiring. Now, that was singularly reported, went out over the air, and then a statement had to be put out by NPR's editor-in-chief, Tommy Evans, on retracting this Alito report. And here's what he said. I'm quoting, due to a misunderstanding, NPR Supreme Court and legal affairs correspondent Nina Totenberg incorrectly reported that Justice Samuel Alito has retired. Neither Justice Alito nor the Supreme Court public information officer has announced his retirement. As soon as the error was realized, the story was retracted and removed from NPR's website, and an on-air correction was broadcast. We regret the error and any confusion this may have caused. This afternoon, Mrs. Totenberg will appear on All Things Considered to explain what happened. She has reached out to Justice Alito to apologize. So she gets on the air, and this is the text of the apology. Dear Justice Alito, there are no words to adequately apologize for today's error in reporting your retirement. It was entirely my fault. I rushed out of the courtroom after the opinion announcements, and when I realized that the usual rush of folks after a few minutes had not happened, I asked someone what was going on inside to answer the question was retirement announcements. I didn't hear the S's on the announcements, and I assumed something no reporter should ever do, that you were retiring. That was the worst professional mistake of my more than 50 years in journalism. I could go on, but I don't know what else to say except that I'm so sorry. So what's interesting about this is that reporters have sources. So you can pretty much figure out that there was a source that was inside the Supreme Court that may, and it was a source, obviously, that she trusted enough to say, we can run with this story. Now, remember, you have to contextualize this. We've had some pretty horrific leaks out of the United States Supreme Court. That is horrific. We cannot, that the sanctity of that organization has to be preserved and protected. And to this day, we don't know who leaked before the Dobbs decision. There were a couple of other decisions that came out. That initial leak, by the way, on Dobbs caused an individual who was unbalanced to threaten the life of Justice Kavanaugh. So these leaks are not something that you can be cavalier about. And to her credit that she went on the air and she retracted it immediately. But it tells you something about sources, and it tells you something about being a Berean and testing all things, whether you're a journalist or a student of the Bible. Your thoughts?
6: Yeah, let me give you an analogy to how important confidentiality is within the walls of that Supreme Court building, and all the clerks, the law clerks, and the justices and their aides to keep matters confidential until the court releases an opinion and officially advises the public of that opinion. There's a parallel, and that is also within the legal system. The sanctity of the jury room, for the same reasons, mm-hmm. You are not allowed in to that jury room. There is a bailiff who usually stands outside during deliberations, regardless of whether it's a civil case or a criminal case, because of the importance of having the jurors know that their conversations, dialogue, and decision-making is not going to be influenced from the outside improperly. So those doors are closed, the bailiff guards it, and it is to be a sacred space. In fact, I had a case once. We won the case. The judge called me in and called the prosecutor in. I represented somebody who had been wrongfully charged with a crime that she didn't commit, and she was acquitted. Judge said, you need to know something. Something, piece of evidence that was not marked as evidence, got slipped into that jury room.
3: Wow.
6: And it was something that favored the prosecution unfairly. It was a false statement, but it could have been taken out of context. He said the jury said we disregarded it because of your instructions. Only evidence is to be considered. That's how important those dialogues in those rooms are, and what happens when outside influence, in my case, something got slipped under the door for them to consider and they rejected it. But in the same way, the Supreme Court has to have the sanctity of privacy and confidentiality to bat ideas around, to lay their cards on the table in terms of the outcome of a case and the legal reasoning, good or bad, that they're considering. And the fact that you have these leaks is not just something that bears on the journalism world. It bears on the legitimacy of our government institutions, like the Supreme Court. And I am sure they're going to probably investigate this one, just like they did the leaks that have happened, like the Dobbs decision and other things that have come out of the court. But again, that's why these things are important, because the sanctity of certain government decision making, whether it's a jury in a jury room or whether it's the Supreme Court deciding in the Supreme Court chambers, they need to have the privacy of open dialogue and not in external surveillance by somebody who's going to leak it.
3: Just to throw one more thing in this mix, the Daughters of the American Revolution, the DAR, failed to adopt a resolution defining woman. Daughters of the American Revolution failed to adopt a resolution defining woman in the organization's bylaws in a vote that took place recently. But campaigners claim that the vote did not meet the requirements in the organization's bylaws, which require a separate meeting. So the founder and president of Daughters Advocating Restoration and a member of the DAR since 2018 said, "While I believe the vote count was accurate on Friday, leadership tilted the procedural process in a way that favored the position that trans women are women, creating an uneven playing field." Abigail Adams would roll over in her grave. "Remember the women, John. Remember the women," she said to her husband.
6: Yes, and I have a feeling what she meant by the word women
3: was a woman.
6: Yes.
3: Not a man dressing up in his petticoat. It was a woman. Wow. Right. So bizarre. This issue keeps coming up. And it, as I said before, it is really the tip of the spear that challenges biblical authority. And it really goes to the heart of what God told us. He made male and female, different, distinct, unique, placed them in a place of perfection. And Satan, who cannot stand the light of the gospel and the light of the world, Jesus Christ, goes out of his way to try to denigrate in any way, shape, or form that he can. So God in his mercy gives us these little victories like the one we got this week. And it is, in terms of court law, it's a big decision. But thank you, Lord, for preserving in 27 states the rights for girls to now compete against girls on a level playing field, not to play against some guy who's 6'2 and you're 5'2 as you're playing volleyball together. So that was a good decision. I thank you so much for joining us. I hope you take time to thank God for this country. 250 years, all kinds of celebrations, all kinds of things to remember. Treat yourself. Watch the John Adams series on HBO. Watch Young Washington. Watch The Great Awakening. Watch 1776. Films that will stir your heart and remember what these individuals did to help bring about the nation of America. See you next time, friends.
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15: For American Family News, I'm Robert Thornton. The June jobs report numbers show the U.S. added only 57,000 jobs last month, falling short of

0: retail and leisure and hospitality that lost jobs.
1: A former Olympian was indicted today for allegedly vandalizing the reflecting pool in Washington, D.C. The former canoe racer was indicted on a single count of property destruction in a Washington, D.C. court. The man previously told the Associated Press that he reached into the pool to examine the newly peeled coating. He said he briefly touched a chunk that was still attached to the side of the pool, then let go shortly after a park worker told him to do so. The Supreme Court ruling that upholds bans on boys and girls sports is good news, but it's not a nationwide ban like some may think. Caleb Castile reports.
2: When the Supreme Court made the decision to allow states to make laws against men and women's sports, some interpreted that as a nationwide ban on their participation. That is not the case. As of now, 27 states currently have legislation in place to prevent boys from competing in girls' sports. That leaves 23 who still have their, quote, inclusive policies that fail to protect the female athletes. One of these states is California. In 2013, the School Success and Opportunity Act was signed, which prohibits school districts from barring athletes based on sex. These laws were brought to the forefront of Californian minds as A.B. Hernandez, a transgender track star, was granted a, quote, pilot entry into the California Interscholastic Federation Track Championships, which allowed him to take the top spot away from the girls competing. Sophie LeRae is the outreach director of the California Family Council. She brought to light that despite the mainstream media not covering it, the girls who are in these situations often are the ones who suffer the most.
3: But we weren't hearing the stories of these girls in California that are tired of having to change in their cars because there's a boy in their locker room dressing out for track and field, tired of being called and compared to Nazis by their athletic directors because they wore Save Girls sports shirts.
2: However, LeRae does share optimism that the laws that fail to protect the girls can one day be overturned if enough action is taken.
3: Keep the pressure on. We keep trying to fight it at the California Capitol. We keep showing up to CIF meetings. The girls keep speaking out, and we make sure that these adults recognize that the girls deserve protection.
2: I'm Caleb Castile.
1: New York City's Democratic Socialist Mayor Zohram Mamdani is being criticized for his air conditioning advice. Fox's Gianna Gelosi reports.
4: Mayor of New York Zohran Mamdani posted on X, quote, "It's hot out there and the power grid is working overtime to keep us cool. Set your AC to 78 degrees. Many balked at that recommendation. Barstool founder Dave Portnoy wrote, "Welcome to communism, people." The right-wing politicians pounced, too. Colorado Congresswoman Lauren Boebert posted, "Denver, this is what you just voted for." Florida Congresswoman Ana Paulina Luna joined in, saying, "The joys of socialism." Texas Senator Ted Cruz wrote, "In a first world country, you should turn on the AC." The Department of Energy suggests that during the summer, people should set their thermostats to 75 to 78 degrees and raise the temperature when nobody is home. Gianna Gelosi, Fox News.
1: Some are wondering if Mamdani plans to take his own advice. Today, the Vatican responded aggressively to a traditionalist group that consecrated bishops without the Pope's consent, declaring the Society of St. Pius X had formally broken with the Catholic Church. It excommunicated its bishops and priests and warned its faithful that they too face the harshest sanctions in the church. And before we go, a check of Wall Street. The Dow rose 595, the S&P was unchanged. The Nasdaq dropped 207, and West Texas Intermediate crude was $68 a barrel. That is all our time for this hour's news. Find more news at AFN.net.
5: Friends, this is Janet Parshall. Thanks so much for choosing to spend the next hour with us. 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
11: This
5: friends, welcome to In the Market with Janet Parshall. So glad we're going to spend the hour together. You know, if you listen to this program with any regularity, we talk a lot about history, and we do so because history is a great teacher. And sometimes history sounds a warning bell. And when you look at past empires that have risen and fallen, you wonder if anything can be extrapolated out of the study of those empires that causes us to turn and look at the state of America

0: today. Raise your hand, and I'm talking to people from Guam over there all the way to the Cayman Islands over here. How many of you think America's in a pretty bad way? Hair just reparted on the other side of my head. Yeah, I agree with you. So what's happening now that, for example, was manifest in the Roman Empire? And why did Rome fall, and why do we think we would escape expiring? Well, that's one of the things I read in one of the best books I've read in a long time, and you hear me talk about it all the time on this program. It's called America's Expiration Date, The Fall of Empires and Superpowers, and the Future of the United States. It is written by the one and only Cal Thomas, one of the most widely syndicated columnists in America. He has a 50-plus year career in journalism that goes all the way back from reporting at KPRC-TV in Houston to NBC News in Washington and Fox News Channel and other outlets. For years, he co-wrote the Common Ground column for USA Today. I love that, by the way. And he wrote it with Bob Beckel. He's a native of D.C., a graduate of American University, and he has written multiple books, multiple columns. If you're not following Cal, you're losing a man who has, if I can borrow from the great Bard, a rapier wit. He has a biblical worldview, but he certainly understands how to take a look at what's going on outside his front door, and he breaks it down for us on a regular basis. So this book, America's Expiration Date, is so good that his publisher is actually releasing it again as a new edition. And this is where I turn to my friend Cal, because I want to know why they thought it was so important that he writes a new preface to the book that really underscores so much of what's happened since this book was first released. So to my dear friend Cal, the warmest of welcomes. I am thrilled that the book is going to get out to even more hands than it was before, but they must have found something, I'll use the word prescient, in this book that they wanted you to write some more and get it out in hands again. Tell me why. What happened?
1: Well, thanks, Jana. It's nice to hear your voice again. It's been a long time. And by the way, you can't say history anymore. You have to say herstory, but that's another issue. Yeah, I think this book came out just before the pandemic hit, and of course, understandably, everybody wanted to just talk about that. So what has happened is things have gotten even worse. The border has gotten worse. There is no border. The invasion is taking place, the crime, the fentanyl deaths. The debt has grown to $34 trillion, and Congress is going to add more with this ridiculous spending bill with not a dollar cut. We can't go on like this. These are two things that have been the common denominators, as you just suggested, to the fall of great nations in the past. What makes us think we're going to escape the judgment of history that other nations have been under? And so I wrote a brand new preface for this, taking into account many of those things that have happened since the book was released almost 4 years ago. One of the most troubling things, I think, is the decline in patriotism. Gallup came out with a poll last year, which I mentioned in the new preface, and found that people say that who say they are extremely proud to be an American has been falling for years. A majority of Republicans, but only 60%, still claim extreme national pride, but the share has fallen from a height of 86% in 2001. When patriotism peaked following 9/11. Now, the last time Democrats said they were extremely proud to be an American was in 2013, months after President Obama's second term had begun. You'll recall that Michelle Obama said it was the first time in her life that she'd ever been proud to be an American, which is still a remarkable statement, I think.
0: So, Cal, I have a question for you about this decline in patriotism, and I appreciate your bringing that up because I think it's important. Because I think there's a shaming going on, particularly against the church. And that is, we have now heard this nasty, odious message in the marketplace of ideas that somehow, if you're proud, if you're patriotic, if you love your country, and you also love Jesus, not necessarily in that order, in fact, in the reverse order, that somehow you fall into the category of this nefarious group known as a Christian nationalist. Now, you and I both know it's a bludgeoning tool to silence people who vote their values into staying away, because otherwise they're going to be categorized as one of these nefarious Christian nationalists. But draw the distinction for me. You're a critical thinker. Draw the distinction between being patriotic and being a follower of Jesus Christ, and how that doesn't make you a Christian nationalist.
1: Well, we are temporary citizens of this nation, and it is the greatest nation on earth. There's never been anyone like it, and unless we preserve it, there's likely never to be another one like it. So I think Jesus said, my kingdom is not of this world. But Paul writes that we're to pray for those in authority and that all authority comes from God. So we don't put our trust in princes and kings, ultimately, as David warned against, but we do have a responsibility as temporary citizens of this country to pray for those in authority, even if we don't vote for them, by the way, and to vote for people who reflect our values. I mean, why would you want to vote for somebody if you're a follower of Jesus who wants to raise your taxes, control your business, and regulate virtually everything? Why would you do that? It just makes absolutely no sense at all. So I think a lot of believers have awakened to the direction of this country and what it's going to be like for their grandchildren unless they put the kind of leadership in power that is going to reverse some of these things that has led to the decline and eventual death of other nations and empires of the past. So the past is there not to live in it, but to learn from it. We are not the first generation to ever live, and we look to the past to look on those successes and failures of other people so that we repeat the successes and don't repeat the failures.
0: Well said, Cal. Thank you for that. What a privilege. We get to spend the entire hour with Cal Thomas, and we're talking about his book, America's Expiration Date. We're also taking a look at some of the things being bought and sold in the marketplace of ideas. But as Cal does in his column and has done for over 50-plus years as a journalist, he looks at the world through a bibliocentric perspective, as we must as well. So what caused these other empires to collapse that we are showing the same kinds of symptoms and signs here in America? And how does a believer exercise their temporal citizenship this side of glory? Cal just touched on that. We'll dig a little further when we get back. Stick around. Cal Thomas is with us today, back after this.
2: Here's a timeless truth from Pastor Shane Eidelman.
3: Like I said, some believed. We're going to read in Acts. Some believed, but some, it actually says mocked. Mocked. If you're hearing the sound of my voice and you're a mocker, be careful. You will not mock God and win. Whatever you sow, you will reap. There is a judgment coming. This maybe for some is the final call. You need to make that decision. I know you might not hear this in a lot of churches, but it's the truth. Our job is to point you to the Savior. My job is to not be a motivational speaker. My job is actually not to just encourage everybody. Don't step on any toes. It's to point people to the truth of the Scriptures. And you've heard me say this before. The same sun that we see, it melts the wax or it hardens the clay. The choice is yours. And let me tell you, when you melt, it's powerful. That's called humility. That's called repentance. That's called brokenness. That's called blessed are the beggars, for they shall inherit the kingdom of God. And that's why prideful man doesn't want to bow their knee, because they are God and they are on a highway to hell. So I want to ask you this morning, if you don't know him, to make that decision. The Bible says repent and believe. Repent and believe.
2: 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Touch my lips.
0: 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Cal Thomas is with us, one of the most widely syndicated columnists in America, by the way. And he's also the writer of some tremendous books. I recommend every single one that Cal has written. He's also written one recently about his years in journalism that's absolutely fabulous, his perspective on America and what he's seen in those 50 years of journalism. But I also commend to you America's Expiration Date. It's now going to be re-released again with a longer preface because so much of what Cal wrote when he originally released this book has come to fruition, and it's a more dangerous state for the state of America than ever before. One tantalizing tidbit out of the book is Cal observed as he looked at these various empires that fell from the Persian Empire to the Russian Empire is that the average life of an empire is 250 years. We are rapidly approaching that date in the United States. And the last time I looked around, I think we're in trouble here in this country. And I want to get more into that in a minute, Cal, but you touched on something that I want to examine deeper from your perspective, because I do appreciate the way you think and the way in which you have a voice in the marketplace of ideas. So much of this argument is in the church. The culture doesn't get that, so I'll leave that outside for a minute. I just want to talk about the church. Why, and you have been in Washington, you now live in Florida, but you lived in Washington and worked in Washington for years and years and years and years and years. And this tension between cultural engagement and following our Savior and being an evangelist has not mitigated in any way, shape, or form. It's had various iterations, but that tension is always there. And I think it's attributable to linear thinking. We put this as an either-or proposition, either evangelize or engage in the culture, but you can't do both, which is oxymoronic when you think about it. How do you evangelize if you're not engaging the culture?
1: That's a great point. And by the way, Janet, could you stop after saying years and years? The rest of them are kind of superfluous. Thank you very much. Look, the founders of this country, while not all believers, understood human nature. The scripture says we are all sinners. We are all fallen. We are in need of redemption, not reformation. Redemption from the inside, not reformation from the outside. So what they gave us was a constitution to limit the reach and power of government so that individuals would be free to worship the God of their choice, to marry a member of the opposite sex, and to do all of these other things, which Thomas Jefferson called were self-evident truths. Mm-hmm. Now we've gotten away from all of that. We now ask more of government than we do ourselves. I remember something the late Barbara Bush said some years ago at Wellesley College. She was talking up there, and she said, men and women, if you have children, they must come first. Our success as a nation and your success as a family depends less on what happens in the White House and more on what happens in your house. So I think if we're going to have cultural renewal, if that's what we want to call it, it has to begin with our house. We have to put our children in an education structure, not the public schools, not the woke universities, that reflect our values, our faith, and our worldview. It makes absolutely no sense to me why Christian parents would send their kids into these schools that teach about same-sex this, and maybe you are not a girl, maybe you're a boy, or the reverse, who rewrite history and critical race theory, and all white people are racist, and America was founded on a racist foundation, and it's the unforgivable stain and sin on this country. Why would you do that? We don't send our troops to Russia or Iran or China to be trained. We train them in our own country with our own values and our own strategies. But too many Christian families send their kids into these indoctrination camps and expect them to come out with the same faith and worldview that they have. And I've heard this line over and over again, well, I want my child to be an evangelist. Well, I've known a lot of evangelists, but none of them are 8 years old.
0: Well said. So I love the writings of Rob Dreher. I disagreed, I think, with his primary thesis in the Benedict Option, where I don't want us to retreat and become monastic as Christians. In fact, I think that's antithetical to what Scripture teaches us. How do I go into all the world and remain kind of monastic and retreat? So it's not an either-or proposition. It seems to me it's a both-and. So you said first step is start with your own home. That makes sense. The gospel starts in Jerusalem, then Judea, then Samaria, then the outermost parts of the world. So start with your own home. But then in terms of cultural engagement, and you taught me this years ago, and I have to give credit where credit is due, that victory is defined by showing up. It isn't what the final count is in the House or the Senate. It's by showing up. We're victorious just by being obedient and speaking the truth in love whenever we get the opportunity. I'm not speaking the truth in love just to my brothers and sisters. I'm supposed to do it in the marketplace, right?
1: Right. But look, I remember years ago when I was a reporter in Houston, and you nicely mentioned that, I went to a city council meeting, and there was a debate about whether to allow the expansion of so-called adult bookstores in a certain part of town. And this man showed up to testify against allowing that, and he brought a huge King James Bible and plunked it down on the podium and started quoting scripture. Now, I asked John Stott, the late theologian, about this, and I said, now, John, there was nothing wrong with what he said, but he wasn't having an effect on the legislation. Right. What should he have done? And he said, God's principles work whether you acknowledge them or not. I thought that was a brilliant insight. So as we go into the marketplace, we have examples of what works and what doesn't. Can we sustain a country with an open border? No nation has ever been able to do that and survive as a nation. Can we sustain and add to our national debt of $34 trillion and counting with interest on that debt? Amounting to about $1 trillion over the next 6 months? No, no nation has ever been able to do that. Can a nation survive without a shared moral value system? No, no nation has ever been able to do that. The latest polls, I'm sure you've seen them, 20% of young people, when asked what their religious faith is, say none, N-O-N-E, none. That's scary. I mean, you have to have a reason for getting out of bed in the morning, beyond just going to work, making money, and buying stuff. If you don't have a transcendent faith in an objectively existing God, then everything is meaningless and a chasing after the wind.
0: Amen. That's why so many people read Cal Thomas's columns, because he has that keen insight. We are talking with Cal because his book is going to be re-released again, America's Expiration Date. I say this about a book I love, and you should see mine. I have felt and post-it notes all over this book. In my classroom, this would be required reading, because he really does a wonderful service to all of us by looking at history. Why did the Persian Empire, the Roman Empire, the Byzantine Empire, and all of these other empires that he writes about, why did they collapse? Why did they not go beyond 250 years? And whatever caused their collapse, are we seeing the symptoms of the same thing in America today? Do we have an expiration date? And if we do, what's the response? Back after this.
4: Today is my birthday. Hi, I'm Chuck Bentley with My Money Life from Crown. Each day is a gift. Numbering them changes how we live and steward what God has entrusted to us. Psalm 90:12 says, "Teach us to number our days that we may gain a heart of wisdom." When we recognize that our time is limited, it brings clarity. We stop assuming we'll always have later and start thinking about what matters today. This perspective directly impacts our stewardship. First, it reshapes how we use our time. Instead of drifting through our days or filling them with distractions, we become more intentional. We prioritize relationships, meaningful work, and time with the Lord. These things carry lasting value. Second, it influences our financial decisions. When we understand that life is temporary, we're less driven to accumulate endlessly and more motivated to use money wisely. Giving, saving, and investing take on greater purpose when seen in light of eternity and the legacy we'll leave behind. It also deepens our sense of responsibility. Every opportunity, resource, and relationship becomes something to steward, not something to take for granted. Numbering our days doesn't lead to fear, it leads to focus. It frees us from wasting time on what doesn't matter and redirects our energy towards what does. It helps us live with urgency, but also with peace, knowing that faithfulness, not perfection, is what God desires. So join me in making the most of every opportunity. And it would be a great gift to me if you join us in Knoxville, Tennessee, this September the 10th through the 12th. We're celebrating all that God has done through Crown over the last 50 years, and you're invited. Learn more at crown.org/50years.
5: Well, here we are on the eve of the 250th anniversary of the Declaration of Independence, and I'm here to defend it again. I love America. Mrs. Davis and I will talk about it today on the Public Square. I love America because America is built upon self-evident truth, and I love the source of self-evident truth, the same person that the founders described as the Creator God. I love him because he first loved me. I love him because I didn't choose to be born here. I had no control over it whatsoever. And as soon as he gave me conscience and enough understanding to be able to get some grip on reality of what is man and what am I, there was also an attending reality, a message we call the gospel of Jesus Christ, that God has come to earth, who so loved the world that he gave his only begotten son, that whosoever believes in him would not perish but have everlasting life. This God who made us all equal, loves us all the same, and has an eternal destiny for us with him, joyful in heaven forever. All we have to do is surrender to him and accept his reality. Trade in our mythology for his reality. And what's exciting to me is when the people decided to start America, they were operating in the same frame of mind. There is a God, we are not him, and we can know him and know his will on earth, and he actually governs in the affairs of men. That is not the way most any country has ever gotten started. America is unique because the people who put America together knew who they were dealing with, the Creator. They said so out loud. That causes me to love America. I'm Dave Zanotti. I hope you have a wonderful 4th of July. May God have mercy on our country. We'll talk again on the Public Square.
0: Cal Thomas is one of the most widely syndicated columnists in America, and I'll put my two cents in and say he's one of the most beloved because he really calls him as he sees him, and he does see it from a biblical perspective, and I really do appreciate that. He's a wonderful author of multiple books, but I'm particularly underscoring this one because it's going to be re-released with a brand new preface. It's called America's Expiration Date, The Fall of Empires and Superpowers and the Future of the United States. It's fabulous history, by the way, but it's a shot across the bow. It's a warning shot for Americans to wake up. And he wouldn't write a book like this. It's not Cal's demeanor to leave us in a pessimistic posture. He offers a solution at the end, a solution, by the way, that I think is truly the answer. So, Cal, I went back over multiple columns of yours within the last 30 days, and I'm thrilled that you've written more than once about the ascendancy of anti-Semitism. And I'd like you to talk about one column that you wrote that references a professor, Benjamin Ginsberg, who's written a new book called The New American Anti-Semitism, The Left, the Right, and the Jews. Why'd you pick up on this?
1: Well, I'm concerned that this is happening not only in Europe again, but also the United States and in some of our so-called institutions of higher learning. Where do young people get these ideas of being not just anti-Israel, but against the Jewish people? How can students at Harvard and other major and historic universities intimidate Jewish students so they don't feel safe in the cafeteria, in the library, or even the classroom? Where do these ideas come from? They can only come from the education establishment and online hate stuff that is proliferating in our country. It's just really amazing. Yes, and Ginsberg's book is really good because it documents so much of this stuff. We've seen what happened at Harvard and the refusal of some college presidents, Claudine Gay of Harvard, University of Pennsylvania, and some others to denounce the anti-Semitism on their campuses. Finally, they were forced to after enormous pressure, including from many in the media, surprisingly. But this is a virus that I'm sorry to say is spreading. I want to mention one other thing because I just found this in the UK Daily Mail linked to the Drudge Report. It gets back to what we were talking about just before the last break. A quarter of U.S. adults now want their state to secede from the Union. Texans, wow. Californians, and New Yorkers are closest to the exit, but 36% of Alaskans in this research survey want to get out of the Union. Now, why is this? Why would people want to secede from America? because I think it's no longer the America they grew up with or that their parents and grandparents handed down to them. And that gets to one of the major points in my book. When you lose a shared value system, then you've lost your country. And we are very close to losing that. You know, Reagan used to say, we're only one generation away from losing it all. These values and virtues have to be renewed by every generation because this is not the natural state of humanity, the United States. We are an oasis in a desert of dictatorship, religious fundamentalism, media censorship, denial of equality of women and minorities, and we're an oasis, and we're fixing, as we used to say in Texas, fixing to be overrun by these foreign ideas that have never been part of America. So I'm very, very concerned about that, and especially this research that shows so many want to secede from the Union. I don't think it'll happen, but it, I think, is symptomatic of a deeper problem in our country.
0: Yeah, I think you're so spot on. And I want to underscore what you said about that thread that weaves its way through the collapse of these empires, that if you no longer have a shared value system, it does follow suit, doesn't it, that you would collapse, because that's a kind of cohesiveness to a culture. America has never been in a messier place than it is right now. And so let me take it full circle based on the shared value system about the ascendancy of anti-Semitism. I mean, I think this is as early Berlin 1938 as it's ever been before. And it is amazing to me. And I think you're absolutely right. The fertile ground are the halls of academia. But then that raises another question, which is, why is there such a receptivity to this marked hatred against a people group in academia? What is offering the fertilizer for these ideas in academia? It has to come from somewhere.
1: Well, as I mentioned in the column you kindly referenced earlier, I think a lot of it has to do with jealousy. The Jewish people as a people are so successful in so many fields, medicine, law, academia, science, and so many others, that people who are unsuccessful feel they need to blame somebody else for their lack of success. And the Jews, who are a small minority within a minority in this country, are an easy target for some people. You look at scripture and you look at history, it's not good to be on the wrong side of the Jewish people. If you got Hitler out of hell, he could testify to that.
0: That's so good. So very true. Do you think, and by the way, I don't think for 1 minute that all of these from the river to the sea chants, which, by the way, if people understood that, it is the total annihilation of the Jewish people. The river is the Jordan. The sea is the Mediterranean, and Israel lies in between. So what you're calling for is exactly what the PLO charter calls for, which is driving the Jews into the sea. So they're calling for genocide. These are liberal, open-minded people, supposedly, who are calling for the genocidal annihilation of a people group, and they can't give you a reason. They can't give you a reason other than, and this is where I'm going to go with my question, other than, is there some entity that's fomenting this? I don't happen to believe these gatherings are organic. When you got a whole bunch of signs that look like they're professionally printed and they all match, it ain't somebody's garage. Somebody's putting this stuff out. So who is driving these people to show up and have the kinds of stuff we've seen? Protesting at the White House, writing graffiti, threatening. I mean, when you put graffiti outside of a synagogue, how is that not deja vu all over again? The cry "never again" was said for a reason, and the church in America in particular better be leading that cheer. Never again. More with Cal Thomas right after this.
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0: 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We have the privilege of spending the hour with Cal Thomas, one of the most widely syndicated columnists in America. And he is enjoyed by so many people. When he's not writing his columns, he's writing books. And they're going to re-release one of my favorites called America's Expiration Date, The Fall of Empires and Superpowers and the Future of the United States. And in this book, which is an excellent history lesson, Cal takes a look at multiple empires from the Persian Empire to the United States and studies their collapse and says, there's a foreboding here. The things that caused these empires to collapse are evident now in the United States. So what are we supposed to do about it? So this book is being, again, re-released. There's going to be an extrapolated preface that Cal has written because there's so much more indication that America is on the cusp of collapsing if we don't do something different. So, Cal, let me leave the issue of the fomenting of anti-Semitism for a moment and just talk about the Roman Empire. Craig and I are re-watching Dr. Francis Schaeffer's How Then Shall We Live video series. If you can get past the gritty filming of the 1970s, his content is still exquisite. And he really works through epochs. So he starts with the Roman period, then he goes to the Byzantine, and then he goes to the Middle Ages, which replicates very much what you do in your book. But at the Roman Empire, what's fascinating is Schaeffer makes the point that they didn't kill the Jews because they were following Jesus. They killed the Jews because they would not give, or the Christians rather, leaving from the last topic, they killed the Christians because they weren't giving their allegiance to the state. The state said, we're jealous of your affections. The allegiance needs to be to the state, not to this Jesus. And so that was the reason that they were put on fire, despite some modern pundits that are saying that Christians were into setting themselves on fire on a regular basis. That's somebody who slept through history class. They didn't set themselves on fire in the Roman period. Nero did that, pouring pitch on them, using his lamplights and riding his chariot naked through the streets of Rome after blaming them for setting Rome on fire, which, as you point out in your book, was in fact on fire. But the hallmarks of the degradation of the empire was not only sexual licentiousness, but it was, again, this demand for allegiance to the state. Aren't we seeing that in the U.S. today?
1: I don't think there's any question about that, Janet. And one of the reasons has to do with human nature. Growing numbers of people would rather get a check than earn a check. We have about half of this country now receiving a check of some kind from the federal government, and the other half is working to pay the taxes for that. The amount of waste, fraud, and abuse in government spending is at, in my view, at an all-time high or low, depending on your perspective. You talk about Rome. Now, Rome lasted longer than the average 250 years, but it still fell for the same reasons. You know, you can put people in a suit or a dress or a toga. You can give them a mode of transportation, a camel, a donkey, an automobile, or an airplane. But the one thing you can't change is human nature. And human nature, as the politicians have figured out, if you're going to be involved in a society where you are entitled to things and you deserve things and you get free things, then that's going to addict you to the person who is providing, or the party who is providing those things. I notice living in Florida now, you get a lot of these Medicare supplement ads. And the last time during open season, there were four or five words that were in every single one of them: deserve, entitled, free, and I forget the fourth one, but they were all self-directed. You know, you need to do this because you're going to, if you sign up, you're going to get all this free stuff. You're going to get free groceries. You're going to get free eye care. You're going to get free dental visits and all this other. And after a while, and when it's reinforced in our education system that the rich are evil people, and you've heard that, you're going to hear that tomorrow night in the State of the Union about evil corporations and the rich aren't paying their fair share, the same old stuff we've heard since the Roosevelt administration. And when you have envy, greed, and entitlement rather than hard work, self-control, and personal responsibility, then you're going to get a lot of people addicted to the first and ignore the second, and that's going to contribute to the decline and ultimate collapse of this nation as it has in the past.
0: Well, let me go back to your point about the collapse of these empires when they no longer have a shared value system. And let's go to what you just talked about with Medicare, because it's brilliant. It raises the question of whether our children or our grandchildren will, in fact, have these same sort of subsidies when they get to a certain age. And the fact of the matter is, no. Why? Because the government lacks the self-control not to spend money they don't have. You give these numbers, Cal, and you and I know this being so close to Washington, but I don't know that the average American is cognizant of how rapidly that debt clock is turning over and over and over again. We can't even pay the interest, let alone pay down the debt. But the idea is that you're in office for 4 years or 6 years, you'll spend it now, you'll garner votes, you'll get reelected, and then you'll get out of Dodge and somebody else gets stuck with the bill. That's you, right? And me, the taxpayer. That's a moral issue.
1: Yes, it's called kicking the can down the road. Right. And when the politicians care only about their own careers and getting reelected, this is what you get. Everybody knows, including people on the left, if they're honest, that Social Security and Medicare need to be reformed. You either have to raise the age limit a little bit or cut benefits or raise taxes. Those are the only three options. But nobody will do it, because they'd rather have the issue than the solution. This is the dirty little secret about Washington. No matter which party is elected, nothing ever seems to get solved. Because politicians, if you solve a problem, you no longer have the issue. And if you don't have the issue, you don't have anything to run on. Look at how the left has divided us over race and class and wealth, envy, greed, and entitlement. You know, when I was growing up, I was taught inspiration followed by motivation followed by perspiration improves any life. Now it's envy, greed, and entitlement, the unholy trinity of the secular progressives.
0: Yeah, but again, doesn't that go back to the idea of a shared value system? A workman is worth his hire. That's a biblical principle. And it was an honor to have a job and to put bread on your table. And we never thought that government was going to supply all of our needs according to its riches in Washington. And yet we somehow convoluted that to think that somehow we get it. That's another problem about the mythology of Washington, Cal. And that is, people think that the money comes from Washington. They print it, but we send it through our taxes. And if you don't understand that economics, then you're going to understand that you're going to get stuck with the bill sooner or later. Like, for example, if you decide that you're going to forgive student debt, let me just hit the pause button. And I always say to my friends, look, I'm not being political. I'm calling the plays between the Packers and the Bears here. So here's the facts. The Constitution does not give the President of the United States the power to forgive debt. The President can delay. He can stall. He cannot, according to the Constitution of these United States, forgive debt. So that is a political ploy. And it isn't a matter of forgiving debt for one group. It's a matter of passing passing the debt on to another group, correct?
1: It's also buying votes. And the Supreme Court said that, as you said, the forgiveness of debt is not within the power of the President of the United States. But he goes and does it anyway. Are troops going to show up and arrest him? No. He does whatever he wants, or the staff does. I'm not sure he knows what's going on half the time. But when you don't have a shared moral value system, when you don't honor hard work and personal responsibility and saving your own money and investing for your own future, and government is a last resort, not government as a first resource, then you're going to have a more successful life. But we flip that now, and it's a perversion of the 23rd Psalm, I call it. The government is my keeper, I shall not want. Yea, though I walk through the valley of the shadow of poverty, the Health and Human Services Department will be there comforting me. This is just crazy. We can't go on like this. And we need more people speaking out about it and taking more personal responsibility for themselves and not looking to government.
0: Yeah, could not agree more. So everybody within the sound of our voices understands that you're not a man who waffles, that you have clarity of thought and you put your ideas out there and you do so unashamedly. And yet I have to tell you, one of the things I've admired about you for years and years, Cal, is the way that you love people, people who hold diametrically opposite worldviews. And a perfect example of this is Bob Beckel, who has now stepped into eternity. I loved the way you loved Bob. And he initially had a worldview that was 180 degrees different from Cal Thomas. Yet you wrote the column together for USA Today. You would appear on television shows together on a regular basis. And when the tally lights of the cameras were turned off, you genuinely loved this man. Teach us how to love somebody who's...
1: I keep his picture on my desk. He was my best friend. My best friend. And, you know, I just take this Jesus as the example. He dined with publicans and sinners. He scandalized the religious leaders of his day. He said, I didn't come for the healthy, I came for the sick. And so he's my example. And the amazing thing is, you know, a lot of the secular progressives don't expect this from what they think is the stereotypical view of a Christian. You're anti-everything. You know, you're anti-abortion, you're anti-gay, you're anti-Democrats, you're anti-this. Well, I'm for stuff. I'm for Jesus, and I'm for his teachings and his restorative power, and I'm for all of those things. And so I want to be obedient to what he said. The greatest evangelistic tools ever given to us were love your enemies, pray for those who persecute you, care for widows and orphans, visit those in prison, and feed the hungry, clothe the naked. Not as a social gospel, because no one is saved by doing those acts, but as a demonstration of God's love for the human body so that you can then be open to share the ultimate gospel with them. I remember when I was working at CNN, there was a producer there sensing something different about me, which usually doesn't take very long. She said, what are you? I said, tall. She said, no, where do you go to church? I said, I am the church. She said, look, wise guy, what do you do on Sunday morning? I said, well, depending on how I feel, I grab a cup of coffee, take a shower. She said, look, when you leave the building, where do you go? I gave her an address. She said, is there a building there? I said, yeah. She said, what's the name of the building? I said, what are you getting at? She said, I want to know what you believe. Now we can have a conversation.
0: Wow. That's why I love Cal Thomas, by the way. So the book, America's Expiration Date, is going to be re-released. If you didn't read it the first time, get it now, because Cal has added even more to this very important book. Back after this.
8: Psalm 31, verses 1 and 2. In you, O Lord, I put my trust. Let me never be ashamed. Deliver me in your righteousness. Bow down your ear to me. Deliver me speedily. Be my rock of refuge, a fortress of defense to save me. Once upon a time, in a land far, far away, there was a good country, and in sincerity, they put the words, "In God we trust," on their currency. Over time, their love of their money caused the love of those first words to simply fade away. Soon, they began to act in shameful ways until their reputation of being good was also in danger of being lost forever. There were still some people, though, who never forgot those first words. They began to pray, and suddenly things began to change. It's time to pray.
0: America's Expiration Date. It is the book that Cal Thomas has written that's now going to be re-released. Cal has added more to the book. And by the way, if you're asking yourself, Janet, how come you're not talking about these empires in greater depth? You're going to have to go back to my audio file, listen to my original conversation with Cal, and I'll break that down for you. Here's the second reason, in full transparency. I want you to get the book. I want you to read it for yourself. It is a great history lesson. By the way, he features what he calls cameos throughout the book, where he highlights individuals that are significant in each of these empires. So it's not only fascinating history, it is a wake-up call for where we are today. And in typical Cal Thomas fashion, he doesn't leave us, you know, with the glass half empty. He absolutely always sees the glass half full because there's hope. And he also reminds us that the best is yet to come. This is not as good as it gets, and we only have temporary citizenship here. Which takes me, Cal, to where I want to explore in this last segment in an hour that's gone far too quickly. So Augustine talks about the city of God and the city of man. We're in but not of this world. We are sojourners. We're passing through. We are eternal citizens of heaven if we know Christ as our personal Savior. But in the muck, the mire, and the mess that is east of Eden, which is where we find ourselves now, we're still supposed to engage somehow. In the book where you deal with the United States, 1776-? And I love the way you titled that. You remind us that there's still time. So this is this tension that I was talking about earlier, where we're still called to engage, to interact, but we've got to do some work at home. So it's first at our home and then outside into the culture. Give us some suggestions, particularly when we're in the midst of a messy political year where it's nothing but argument ad hominem. You and I have been through a gazillion political cycles. Yeah. I've never seen it like this, where we're not debating ideas. We're mudslinging against our opponent. There's no substantive conversations about hugely important issues. So I want you to, I'm going to put the same Francis Schaeffer question on the table. How then do we as the church today live following Jesus Christ in this mess?
1: Yeah, well, of course, the contest between Thomas Jefferson and John Adams wasn't exactly a walk in the park either, but I didn't cover that election. So I think you look at Scripture, and how do you want to receive and engage the power of God? Over and over in Scripture, we're told that God's power is made perfect in weakness, humility, the last place at the table, the widow's mite, the mustard seed. Humble yourself under the mighty hand of God, and he will exalt you in due time if you faint not. Now, why is that so central in Scripture? Because humility is the most important character quality that God admires, respects, and blesses. If you start at the top with who's going to win the next election, who's going to be in the majority of the Senate and the House, you're going to be frustrated, even if who you voted for is elected, because that's not the way to engage the power of God. God wants to be honored and blessed because that's why we were made, and we are of no greater power and of no greater happiness than we are when we are blessing God with our lips and with our lives. So if we want to see things change at the top, we have to start at the bottom. And the bottom begins with obedience to the commands of Jesus of Nazareth, which I just articulated before the break, loving your enemy, etc. Now, we don't like to do those things, or we give lip service to them, because we don't get the credit when something happens. I remember back in Houston days, I used to have this little breakfast in my house, and I'd invite people, and we'd have conversation around the table on things that really mattered. And I was covering the Harris County courthouse at the time, and I invited this judge who I knew to come to the breakfast, and he was very reluctant, and I kept pursuing him. And he said, all right, I'll come on one condition. I said, what's that? He said, that you don't try to save me. So I raised my right hand. I said, Judge, I've never saved anybody in my life. That's the work of the Holy Spirit, but I didn't tell him that.
0: Right.
1: Small things. That's how you get the power of God. If you're going to put your trust in princes and kings, it's not going to work. I keep this verse on my desk. I'm looking at it right now. Jonah 2:8. Those who cling to worthless idols forfeit the grace that could be theirs.
0: Wow. Powerful verse. Let me talk about something else you tell us to do, and that is to temper our skepticism with hope, never allowing it to fall into cynicism, and always finding opportunities to lift up what is good and right and true. That's such an excellent point, and yet we don't do it enough. Why is this necessary?
1: Well, I think we need to encourage people who share our beliefs and values not only to run for office, but if they get elected, to support them once they are in Washington. I think, or our state capitals, or wherever they are. A lot of people don't know the name of their state representatives, or their state senators, or their mayors. If we want good government, then we have to be engaged in a way that we get good government. If we withdraw, the only thing I learned in physics before I flunked table of contents was that nature abhors a vacuum. I don't know if you're old enough to remember the old Chase and Sanborn coffee cans. They had a little key, and they sold it on the basis that it was vacuum-packed, and that meant it was supposed to be the freshest coffee out there. Had a little key, you turn the thing on the side, and you'd hear this air rushing in with a whooshing sound. And that's what happens to a culture and a nation if believers completely withdraw into their own little cocoons and create a vacuum that the secular progressives are eager to fill.
0: Wow. So it would be self-evident, but I'm going to ask the question anyway. You're optimistic about the future or pessimistic?
1: Well, my hope is built on nothing less than Jesus' blood and righteousness. I dare not trust the dearest frame, but wholly lean on Jesus' name. On Christ, the solid rock, I stand. All other ground, political ground, Republican ground, Democrat ground, independent ground, whatever ground, is sinking sand. So yes, I have a responsibility and a privilege. I write my column to give me standing among my peers so I can share the gospel with them that I've been privileged to do over many years. But I'm not putting my faith ultimately in princes and kings or in mortal flesh that cannot save.
0: Cal, the Bible says out of the overflow of the heart, the mouth speaks. And I think people just got a real inside view into your heart. Give you standing. That means that you have ethos and pathos when you go into the marketplace of ideas. What a joy to spend the hour with you. Thought-provoking as always. And friends, I'm going to say it again. There isn't a book that Cal's written that I would not endorse, but I have to tell you, America's expiration date is so timely for the days in which we live. The handwriting's on the wall. Something has to be done. Now, again, if it all collapses, then even so come Lord Jesus. I wouldn't mind being in glory tonight, being in his presence forever. But while there is still light, may our feet be swift to share the gospel of Jesus Christ, and may we look well to the ways of our household, as Scripture commends us to do as well. So let me encourage you, because this book had an impact on my life, and I bet it'll have one on yours as well. America's Expiration Date, being re-released by the publisher, more material added by Cal. That it really is a wake-up call for a sleeping nation who no longer has a shared value system, but can share in the values of a great king. Thanks for being with us, Cal. Thank you, friends. We'll see you next time.
9: I'm Ruth Kramer with Mission Network News. In the Democratic Republic of the Congo, hundreds of Christians are killed each month. Todd Nettleton of the Voice of the Martyrs USA says Islamic State Central Africa Province, or ISCAP, recently beheaded 14 Christians in a series of attacks. The violence is meant to spread fear, and the attacks often come without warning. They leave behind deep trauma, yet believers continue to endure in faith. Pray that the Lord will strengthen Congolese believers, and pray that persecutors will repent and turn to Christ. And United States President Donald Trump aims to set a new Guinness World Record with his fireworks display at the National Mall tomorrow night. Typical shows last about 20 minutes, but tomorrow's will go twice as long, honoring America's 250th year of independence. Marty Johnson of Warriors Set Free says fireworks often trigger veterans who've seen combat. Warriors Set Free helps vets heal from the trauma incurred in the line of duty. More at missionnews.org. Mission Network News, a service of One Way Ministries. I'm Ruth Kramer.

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1: American Family News, I'm Robert Thornton. Democratic Socialist-affiliated candidates are winning primaries across the country, securing nominations in New York, Washington, D.C., and Colorado, and sparking intense debate about the party's future. More from Fox's Rich Edson.
2: Their supporters within the party argue this new brand of Democratic candidates are successful because they're selling attractive solutions to economic problems. Many Democrats justify supporting their new colleagues, arguing voters in liberal cities will nominate different candidates than those in swing districts. They point to more moderate Democrats across the country. Others say this is a major problem. Axios is reporting former Vice President Kamala Harris has called New York Mayor Zohran Mamdani last week and has been meeting with other prominent progressives like pro-Palestinian activists, including the

0: Former U.S. Olympian is charged with a felony for allegedly vandalizing the Lincoln Memorial reflecting pool. Fox's Jared Halpern reports.
1: David Hearn, a former Olympic canoe racer, is charged with a felony count of destruction of government property, accused by U.S. Attorney Jeanine Pirro of intentionally ripping part of the painted blue liner from the renovated reflecting pool last month.
2: National Park Service employees observed Hearn actually forcefully and violently pulling up and removing the bottom liner with both hands.
1: Hearn says he reached into the pool to examine coating already peeled and briefly touched a chunk still attached to the pool. If convicted, the felony can carry a 10-year prison sentence. At the White House, Jared Halpern, Fox News.
0: 16 children from the same family who were rescued from a dilapidated home in rural Ohio were living in wretched conditions with human waste all around, confined to just one room over much of the past 4 years, according to authorities. Some of the children discovered on Tuesday were unable to speak, and one, an 18-year-old who was developmentally disabled, could not even write her name, according to investigators. A Christian political science professor says the concept of birthright citizenship is not practiced in much of the rest of the world, where a person's citizenship is based on bloodline, not where you happen to be born. AFN's Chad Groening explains.
3: President Trump has vowed to continue the fight after the stunning 5-4 ruling by the Supreme Court to uphold birthright citizenship. He used his Truth Social platform to criticize, quote, dumb judges and justices, and wealthy pregnant women from China and elsewhere who come to the U.S. to give birth so their newborns will have an American citizenship. Only about 36 countries, nearly all of them in the Americas, guarantee citizenship to children born on their territory. In fact, none of the 27 member states of the European Union, for example, grant automatic unconditional citizenship to children born on their territories to foreign citizens. The situation is similar across much of Asia, the Middle East, and Africa. Dr. Gabriel Castro is Assistant Professor of International Studies at Cedarville University. He was born in Brazil, which also embraces birthright citizenship.
4: When it comes to America, I don't think it's an exaggeration to say that this is an American invention in the sense that it is something that exists pretty much only in the Americas, and I would say mostly because of the influence of the United States of America.
3: But Castro says most countries follow the principle of jus sanguinis, or right of blood, with a child's citizenship based on the citizenship of their parents, no matter where they are born.
4: Historically, being, for example, a Greek citizen or a Portuguese citizen or Swedish meant your family comes from that country. So that's who you are, your ethnicity, your language, your religion, everything was connected. And the place where you were born, it's not exactly what matters the most.
3: I'm Chad Groening.
0: That's all our time for now. 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

0: This is Viewpoint with attorney and author Chuck Crismeyer. Viewpoint is a one-hour talk show confronting the issues of America's heart and home. 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
1: As I said when we were going on the air, we're talking today about backward discipleship, and I'm going to let our guest, Ron Hunter, describe what that looks like. But before he comes on the air today, I want to share a couple of things with you to kind of set the stage. As many of you know, I was a practicing attorney for 20 years as a trial lawyer in Southern California. But many years before that, on October 4th, 1957, I was in the eighth grade. On that day, October 4th, 1957, it was not the shot heard round the world, but it was the, well, it was the shot heard round the world, but not the one that we talk about in our Revolutionary War, but actually, what should we say, the launching of the Cold War, or the Space War. It was the launching of Sputnik. The space race began when the Soviet Union launched Sputnik on October 4th, 1957. It was a polished 184-pound metal sphere with the first artificial satellite to orbit the Earth that sparked massive technological competition and

0: deep geopolitical changes during the Cold War. You might say, well, what does this have to do with discipleship? Well, hang in there, friends. Remember, I'm an attorney, and I'm presenting this to a jury of my peers, and that's you, my friend. The surprise launch of Sputnik completely caught the United States off guard. It triggered a phenomenon known as the Sputnik shock, the shock heard around the world. The American public and political leaders fell into a state of panic, realizing that if the Soviets could launch an artificial object into orbit, they possessed the intercontinental ballistic missile technology to launch nuclear weapons across the globe. Well, the realization that the Soviet Union was pulling ahead in science and technology forced the United States into a massive nationwide mobilization. The U.S. overhauled its educational system to focus heavily on math and science, and I got up in the midst of it and had a group of four guys around me, including the only genius I've ever known that graduated from Caltech, tested out of the first four or five math courses, and then became a seminary professor. Who would think of it? Today, Sputnik is remembered as the catalyst that transitioned humanity from the atmosphere to the cosmos. Again, you say, well, what in the world could this possibly have to do with discipleship? Well, here it is, friend. A situation arose that caused the American people, including our leadership, to realize what a dire strait we were in. A dire strait we were in when the chief opponent, our chief opponent in the world, the Soviet Union, began the launch of the space race and preempted us and put us to shame. So I have a question for you as we launch into the program today. Is there anything right now in America that is putting us to shame that would require us to respond with as much diligence as the U.S. did in revising its educational system to focus heavily on math and science in 1957? The answer is absolutely yes, and that's what we're going to talk about here today on Viewpoint. So I'm glad that you've joined us. It's conversation as always with ever-increasing conviction, talk that transforms, and another little story before we launch into the program deeply today. How many of you have heard somebody tell you a story and go into this long story, and they're all excited about the story, and as you listen, you can't figure out where it's going? You just can't figure it out. I had that happen to me last night. I said, sweetheart, where is this going? I had already been listening for 5 minutes, and I still didn't have a clue. She said, well, it's such a great story. Well, you know what? God's story is a great story, too. The problem is we don't tell people the end before the beginning, and therefore they don't get it. And that's the problem with discipleship today. One of the big problems with discipleship, so our guest Ron Hunter says, we need backward discipleship. What does that look like, Ron? It's good to have you on the program.
1: Chuck, it's good to be here. I love the story you just told. I now, in hindsight, wish I used it as one of the intros to the chapters, because I tell various stories just like that. And let me just kind of piggyback on that. You know, Kennedy said, we will put a man on the moon.
0: Right.
1: He did not start with rockets. He started with the moon, the end goal.
0: Mm-hmm.
1: Once the destination was established, then every launch became one step towards that predetermined future that we wanted to achieve. And discipleship works the same way. If churches focus on programs or lessons or sermons, they will drift. And what we've got to do is say, it's not about the sermon, it's not about the lesson, it's not about the programs, it's about making disciple makers, and we start with the end in mind. Love how you launched the show, pun intended.
0: Yeah. Well, Ron, it's so good to have you on the program. You're in Nashville, Tennessee. There are a lot of people that are trying to launch the end from the beginning there in Nashville, but many of them are not successful in their music careers, are they?
1: That is correct. You can find some wonderful guitars in the pawn shops in Nashville if you're looking for a used guitar.
0: Well, I won't visit you for that purpose there because I don't play the guitar. But in any event, I do play this instrument called the Bible. It's a stringed instrument. It has many strings and it has a tune to it. And it all leads in one direction called the kingdom of God. Jesus said, seek first the kingdom of God and his righteousness, and then everything else will be added unto you. Our problem is we want to add everything else in advance and hope that somewhere it reaches the kingdom of God. And it's backwards, isn't it?
1: It is. We live in an instant gratification society to where we rarely think about the future and sacrifice now to get to the end result. Everything that we do, I mean, you nailed it with the whole idea of the deficit in America. We had to study math and science, thus even the STEM program that we have out there today.
0: Mm-hmm.
1: I wish we would ask the question, and that's what we do with backward discipleship, is we say backward planning, which is a military term. It's where I got the idea. I was an infantry officer in the United States Army, and we were taught from the mission back to wherever you are now, every step preps for the mission,
0: uh-huh.
1: from the supply draw to the weapons to the planning to the strategy, the military intelligence, everything you do preps. If you got 2 weeks to plan, those are the 2 weeks you have. If you've got 2 months to plan, even greater. And you think, hold it, I don't understand that. I'm not in the military. Well, when you woke up this morning or before you went to bed, depending on your personality, you probably glanced or thought about your calendar for today.
0: Mm.
1: You thought, okay, I have this meeting or that meeting. I need to lay out this to wear. And we planned what we wore prior to the events of our day. We plan when we need to leave in order to make sure we arrive on time. If we pour out a jigsaw puzzle, we look at the finished picture on the cover of the box as the end goal for every little piece we work on putting it together.
0: Absolutely. We'll get back with that picture right after this break. We're talking with Ron Hunter, his book, Backward Discipleship. Friends, this is so important, this conversation. It may change your life. I hope so. We'll be right back.
2: Once upon a time, children could pray and read their Bibles in school. Divorces were practically unknown, as was child abuse. In our once great America, virginity and chastity were popular virtues and homosexuality was an abomination. So what happened in just one generation? Hi, I'm Chuck Crismeyer, and I urge you to join me daily on Viewpoint, where we discuss the most challenging issues touching our hearts and homes. 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
0: What a great illustration of the jigsaw puzzle as it goes to the matter of preparing for discipleship and its implications. My wife loves jigsaw puzzles. And what she does, Ron, is to take little trays and divide up the colors, the general colors and so on, surrounding her. And then she uses that in a pre-planning way to begin the process of putting together the picture that is before her. And
1: what a brilliant analytical mind.
0: It's amazing. And, you know, we need to have that kind of picture in our own minds and hearts. But there are things that keep us from that. And, you know, we have, it's not just in the church that we have this problem of discipleship. It's in the country as a whole. For instance, I asked the question, why are millennials and Gen Z so ignorant of American history? Well, here's the response. AI, with all of its incredible wisdom, told me this. Millennials and Generation Z struggle with historical literacy largely due to a shift in modern educational curricula, which now prioritizes critical analysis of national failings over the memorization and preparation of dates and figures that lay the foundation for history. The fast-paced, algorithm-driven attention economy fosters an environment where reliable civic education competes with viral, unverified online content. So, the apparent lack of historical knowledge stems from a combination of modern teaching philosophies, media distractions, and changing social values. Those statements go directly and apply directly to our lack of discipleship in the church today, I think. What say you?
1: I totally agree. I'm going to go one step further. I'm going to argue that they also had teachers who focused on facts and figures rather than on the why behind the connectional points of history along the way. When our young people find the story of the connection points and the why certain things occurred, history comes alive, and it would make a big difference.
0: In other words, the teachers that have not been properly discipled in the why of history and its occurrences are not capable then of transmitting to the students the why, and therefore it's a dull subject, disinteresting.
1: That's correct, because Satan knows more of the what about Scripture than we do as Christians, but we understand the why, and that's why we're passionate about loving our Christ.
0: You know what, Ron? Journalism requires these W's: who, what, why, where, when, and why.
1: Correct.
0: Journalism consists mainly of who, what, when, and where, but not why. You know why we don't get into the whys? Because people feel it's too dangerous. They don't want to be held accountable for a viewpoint or an opinion, and therefore we don't talk about the whys. The same thing is true for pastors today. I've noticed this. I've had over 4,000 Christian leaders on this program over the past 31 years. It's very difficult to get them to focus in on the why. Even if they've written about it in their books, they don't want to talk about it on the air because they're afraid it might affect the sale of their book.
1: You know, part of the reason why people avoid the why is they're scared they're going to be asked and they can't defend it, which again goes back to discipleship, because if we are not a student of the Word, if we're not in the Word, I'm not saying you need to know it like a pastor or a seminary professor, but you can tell somebody who's in the Word on a routine basis versus somebody who's not, and when asked a question, we can defend our faith. We might not have a perfect answer, but at least we don't clam up.
0: Okay, so going back to the term backward discipleship, let's go back to Matthew chapter 28. Jesus is finishing up his ministry with his disciples. He spent 3.5 years with them, and he takes them and says, "Now, guys, I've been with you these 3.5 years. I've told you what the master's plan is. I've told you what the end was from the beginning. I told you what was going to happen to me. You didn't believe it, but I told you what was going to happen to me. And then when you saw it, you understood. But now I'm telling you what you need to do." He said, "Go and make disciples, teaching them to observe or obey everything I command you." Now, here's what's happened from my viewpoint, and I'm entertaining your response. From my viewpoint, we missed the whole ball game. Jesus did not say, "Go and make babies. Don't go and make converts. Go and notch your belt with somebody who will say the famous words, 'Yes, I believe Jesus is the Son of God.'" No. He said, "Go and make disciples, teaching them to obey everything I've commanded." Well, guess what? The word obey has become the most hated word in the church today. So if that be true, we've completely missed Jesus' whole commandment concerning the Great Commission, haven't we?
1: Definitely. In fact, the second most quoted book from the Old Testament by Jesus was Deuteronomy.
0: Mm-hmm.
1: And that's what our organization is founded on. I'm the CEO of D6 Family Ministry, and that passage is often quoted by Jesus where it says, "Love your God, love his word, and let that passion of obedience and telling of stories to your kids, grandkids, and those who pass through your home be so contagious that we start cheering for God like we cheer for our favorite sports team."
0: I am so glad that you mentioned the book of Deuteronomy. And I, by the way, I didn't realize that your ministry was based on Deuteronomy 6, but I see now D6, Deuteronomy chapter 6, which
1: was
0: the simple description that God gave through Moses to the children of Israel. Here's the simplicity of what you need to do. You need to talk about the story. You need to talk about God and his creation and his deliverance from Egypt and what he did with us. And you want to talk of it when you lie down, when you go to bed, when you eat, when you're walking, by the way, whatever you're doing, find a place, find a time to remember and talk about it. Why is it we are so resistant to remembering the mighty acts of God today? Is it because we don't know them?
1: I think that it's because we're in a world that's somewhat affluent, and we as parents want our kids to have a better experience than us. Therefore, we send them to a certain school, or we pay them to have the right teacher, coach, travel ball, whatever it is. We're really good at delegating, and it also includes delegating discipleship. Like, I send them to church, it's your job. They go to Sunday school or a life group, that's your job.
0: Wait a minute. I didn't hear Moses tell the children of Israel, now, wait a minute, I'm going to set up a bunch of elders, and I'm going to set up all these different people, groups of 10 and 50 and 100 and so on, to guide you. Now, I want you to go to them and have them teach your children. He didn't say that, did he?
1: No. In fact, all the way throughout Scripture, he talks primarily to people and says, teach this to your kids. He did it to Adam and Eve. He said, be fruitful and multiply. By the way, he wasn't talking about propagating the earth. Otherwise, in Genesis 4, 5, and 6, when the earth was very populated, he wouldn't have walked around disappointed and said, Noah, build me a boat. And when they came out of the boat, he repeated that command, be fruitful and multiply. What did he mean? Bear my image on your kids. Let them fall in love with me because you're in love with me.
0: Exactly.
1: He did the same thing in Deuteronomy 6. He wasn't talking to church leaders. He was talking to the village, primarily parents and grandparents. He mentions five generations. And the church needs to remember that it is the theological boundaries. It is the launching pad, but it is not the end all. We are to equip the saints to go out and do it when we're not on campus at the church.
0: Okay. Now, that brings up another issue. In other words, we've got to set some foundational parameters here to the discussion. So
1: yes.
0: Jesus said to his disciples, I'll build my church. You go make disciples. So guess what we did? We decided to go build churches and have failed
1: Correct.
0: To make disciples. So where do we stand now? Are we a discipled people? Is the church a discipled people? No. If the church was a discipled people, then I'm going to give a real specific illustration. Why then did six Southern governors 15 years ago have to declare a marital emergency for their states in the Bible Belt of America, where the divorce rate was then 65%? Why did they have to do that in the Bible Belt of America? It's because the pastors never talked about it. Why? Because they were afraid that the people would get upset by telling them the truth about God's view of marriage and divorce and so on. So when you look at stuff like that, you realize how profoundly undiscipled we really are, don't we?
1: Exactly. I want to be careful because I'm not here to disparage the church. In fact, quite the opposite.
0: I agree with that, too.
1: It is the launching pad. It is the boundary. But here's how I illustrate it when I'm speaking to audiences. I say, okay, we're about to take a break. I want you to hop out of here and go to the restroom or hop back there and to the resource table. In fact, why don't you just pick one leg and hop when you go home tonight? And when we come back to this meeting a week from now, keep on hopping. And you may think, that's stupid. And you're like, no, but the longer you hop, the more you're going to get really good at this. You'll be able to jump into your car, hop upstairs, the whole bit. And after a while, it'll become contagious. Everybody will be hopping. And that's what happened.
0: They might become hopping mad.
1: Correct. Exactly. And that's what happened from the Old Testament moving into the New Testament, moving into modern Christianity, specifically in the last 4 to 5 decades in America. It was church and home working together, and then suddenly we started delegating, and that church has become the strong foot. Mm. It has been the one we've been hopping on.
0: So you're talking in essence about the mega church movement.
1: Any church. We could trust the church of 50 to disciple our families, or the mega church. It really doesn't matter size.
0: All right.
1: But here's the problem. Whether it's the small church or the big church, when they look the parents and the grandparents and the mentors in that church in the eye and say, we're in partnership with this together. It's time for us to put down the leg we haven't used and start running on both legs. Well, first of all, nobody's ready to run. We've got to rehab that thing, and we've got to slowly work it back up. And most pastors don't want to do the work, and certainly most parents think, hey, I'm writing you the check, you do it.
0: Exactly. And you know what that amounts to? Yesterday we did a program about the cost of comfort.
1: Yes.
0: The cost of comfort. And
1: exactly, we
0: become so comfortable, not just in American prosperity, but so comfortable in the way we have come to do things that we don't take responsibility. We teach, we preach rights, but we don't preach responsibility. And discipleship requires parental responsibility, right?
1: That's correct. So let's move from this sensationalism of everything's wrong towards solution.
0: Okay.
1: What do you think?
0: That's exactly where we need to go. Where do we go from here? What does it mean? What does discipleship really mean? And then how do we turn this tide backwards to, we've already declared what has to be done. We've got
1: to
0: look at the end and declare the end clearly before we go in and try to prepare the people for that. Otherwise, they don't know where we're going. So how do we go about doing that?
1: Sure. Let me give the audience one more sensational stat that we all are familiar with. We all know George Barna and similar studies that report the current stat is 64% of the kids growing up in church, when they become middle school, high schoolers, and young adults, 64% will walk away from the church and their faith. That's two-thirds, Chuck.
0: That's true.
1: So the question should not be, man, this is horrible, this is all. The question really, and this is what backward discipleship does, it turns it on its head and said, I don't care about the two-thirds at this point. What I want to know is what caused the one-third to stay. So I looked at 43 different studies. There were 17 themes that rose to the top out of those 43 studies, and five characteristics described the one-third who stayed, and I call them in the book the faith-forging five.
0: The faith-forging five, all right? That's what we need to focus on, the faith-forging five. Now, friends, I want you to get a copy of the book, Backward Discipleship. 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Box 70879, Richmond, Virginia, 23255. 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We got to begin with the end in mind. What are these five essential elements that will help us to be more effective and reverse this process so that we can be prepared and some Sputnik launch doesn't take us unawares?
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0: If 64% of America's young people do not continue on following the Lord after their teenage years, what is the problem? What is the problem and what's the solution? Our guest today, Ron Hunter, with his book Backward Discipleship, says there is a solution, but maybe we've got to identify the solution by looking perhaps at the problem and then what's keeping those who do stay with the Lord intact. So, Ron, I'm looking right now at a statement in your book, The Dropouts Driving Away from Faith. And here it says, it's a pattern many of us have witnessed, whether as pastors, parents, or simply concerned believers. We have
1: exactly
0: this.
1: Right.
0: And here it is. The number one reason teens leave the church and their faith is a lack of intergenerational worship and relationship. Wow. That's just the opposite of the plan that has basically directed the church in all of its ministries for the past 50, 60 years. And that is breaking the church apart into various age groups because we said, well, you know, birds of a feather will flock together and they're not going to be happy worshiping together in the same situation. And pastors are going to have to put up with these generational differences. So it would just be more convenient for us to break the church apart. What say you?
1: I say if you're tired of two-thirds of your kids being dropouts and prodigals, then it's time for us to stop producing twice as many of those as we are disciples and focus in on asking those one-third what caused you to stay. And those five characteristics are pretty straightforward and they're not difficult, but you can't buy a program in a box for $150. You can't wave a magic wand. It's a change of rhythms and routines. And here's what the five are. Number one, Bible engagement. We need to open up the Word of God when we're not at church and spend some time in it. And here's the thing. I know there's this whole big, hey, let me read and check the plan that I read the Bible through in a year, right, or I've read X amount. I don't care about checking boxes.
0: Forget that, by the way, it'll put you to sleep.
1: That's right. So let's not be about the box and the diploma, the certificate. Let's be about the Word of God itself.
0: Exactly.
1: And here's an interesting number. Of those who have stuck with their faith, they engaged the Word of God at least four times a week. If they did it five times, it did not make a marginal difference. Six times, not a marginal. Four times at least. It just means picking up the Word of God a little more intentionally. And here's what it's going to allow you to do. It's going to allow you to do the other four a little bit better.
0: Mm-hmm.
1: Okay? Number two, faith at home. Parents are absolutely the number one influencers of a child's value. We're not talking Christianity here. We're talking value as a whole inside of our culture.
0: I agree.
1: It shapes
0: either
1: our
0: by
1: view.
0: Either by their direct teaching or their example or both.
1: 100%. We catch our view of authority from parents. We catch our view of race from parents. We catch our view of everything from our parents, even down to our shopping habits and brands that we're loyal to. And we don't even know why we're loyal to them, but our parents were. So the faith at home, that's that Deuteronomy 6 passage.
0: Right.
1: If mom and dad loves God, loves his word, their kids are going to notice.
0: How would the kids know if mom and dad loved his word if they don't spend quality time in his word every day?
1: And let me challenge the parents out there listening, and I got convicted of this, Chuck. When our kids were young and still in the home, I realized that I was reading the Word of God in my quiet time, and my kids never saw me interact with it. But it's less about them seeing it and more about you bringing it up,
0: okay?
1: But I did change. I wanted to make sure they bumped in. So when we sent our kids to bed, I'm a late-night person. I'm not an early-morning person. So I'd pull out my Bible, turn off the TV. I'd be down in the living room, and the kids would go upstairs. You're like, hold it. It's still not in front of them.
0: All right. So you and Benjamin Franklin wouldn't have gotten along well.
1: No. No, not at all. I had my pastor talk about all the great men of God who had morning quiet time. I thought, I'm never going to be a great man of God. My quiet time comes at night, okay?
0: Okay.
1: I think the difference between just before we go to sleep and when we wake up is seconds in my mind, because when I close my eyes, it's seconds and the alarm clock goes off. So
0: okay.
1: I always saw our kids come back down to get a drink of water, put something in their backpack, and they saw me interacting. But more than that, when we were on car rides and we're sitting around the table, you bring up God's word and you say, when kids are talking about their pain points of school or life,
0: right,
1: you say, hey, I was reading the other day and here's what God was teaching me. And they need to see a mom or a dad or a mentor who's listening to the Word of God about their own lives, not just preaching to their kids about things they're doing wrong.
0: All right. I want to bring something up then.
1: Yeah. Yeah.
0: God puts the responsibility on men to be the spiritual leaders of the home. However, in our generation, men are refusing to read. Now what?
1: I think more than just men are refusing to read. Here's the thing. If you're a man and you don't like to read, I can identify. I was there once early in my adult life. And I think part of it is we don't like to read because teachers assigned books we didn't care for. I think we can find things we like to read. But some of you are Audible listeners. Pick up a Bible app and let it read to you rather than you read the Word of God. You might remember far more scripture having listened to it rather than reading the printed words. You know, there's multiple ways to take in God's Word. And so I just want to challenge you, find the one that works. And if it's daunting to read three or four chapters, pick three or four verses and read them, then reread them, and then ask the question, God, what are you saying to me? How can I use this?
0: Yeah.
1: And just let the Word of God come alive, because you cannot share something out of your cup if your cup is not full.
0: Absolutely.
1: It's got to be an overflow.
0: You know what I discovered, Ron, years ago, and I grew up in the church. My father was a pastor, and we went through that, read the Bible through it a year, three chapters a day and five on Sunday, and I discovered that after reading the first two, I was practically asleep, and on Sunday, when I was reading the five chapters, all it took was about two chapters before I was genuinely going into Sleepville. And I discovered this doesn't work. This is not what God is looking for. He wants me to search his scriptures, to seek him through the scriptures. So I made a plan that from that point on, I was going to spend time in the Word every day, purpose every day without fail. And I've done that, by the way, for the past 15 years.
1: Quality over quantity matters
0: exactly.
1: All day long.
0: And here's what I did. I said, okay, I need to get focused. So I got a thin point yellow marker and a fine point red pen. And I started asking the Lord as I was reading, okay, what is it specifically about this chapter or what I'm reading here that you have to say to me today? What do I need to know? How is this? And then I'd make connecting references with the red pen as to other places in the scripture that were saying a similar kind of thing. So I created my own Bible reference system.
1: And correct.
0: It was amazing what happened. The word started sticking in my mind and in my heart. It was line upon line, precept upon precept, here a little and there a little. And that's how you do it. That's what God wants us to do, I think.
1: Agreed. And, you know, there's different ways we can tackle scripture to make it come alive. I love reading with a pen in my hand. I always have whatever book I'm reading. But there's another way. Consider while you're marking, look for the verbs in a passage or look for the characters. And if you spot the characters, ask yourself, let me reread that from a different character's perspective. We always read Jonah and the whale from Jonah's perspective. Reread it from the sailor's perspective who were faced with, do I throw my hand oversea in a storm? What's the ethics of that? Reread it through the perspective of, if I'm the whale and I've got a little bit of Jonah in me, what does that look like?
0: Now you've got a wild imagination, man.
1: I do. I'm a creative soul. I'm not
0: I
1: a musical soul,
0: are.
1: But I'm a creative soul.
0: Yeah, the whale was saying yum, yum.
1: Exactly.
0: Okay, so we've got Bible engagement, faith at home. What's number three?
1: Not everybody has Christian parents. So there's a real important one with the third one. It's called mentors who matter. Not every child has a Christian parent. And not every child has an active Christian. They might have parents who come to church, but they're not leaning in, reading the Word of God. They're not having any conversation. And so mentors are so vitally important.
0: So you're suggesting that going to church is not satisfying God's command for discipling our kids?
1: No. Just no more than me parking a jalopy in my garage makes it a super hot rod of a vehicle inside my garage.
0: Okay.
1: No, there's nothing transformative about being in a certain place unless we're actually adopting and following, again, that discipleship. We're not. You said it earlier, Chuck. It's not about making converts. It's about making disciples.
0: Mm-hmm. And a disciple is not one who knows a lot of facts and figures about the Bible or knows the church catechism. A disciple
1: right.
0: is one who learns how to obey God like Jesus
1: and
0: did.
1: And is passionately following him and willing to die for him.
0: Exactly. So that's where the end is, and we've got to set that up for the beginning. So people
1: Correct.
0: Will say, you know what we're doing? We're bringing so-called Christians to embrace Jesus, but they don't even know the Jesus that they're embracing. They don't even
1: Correct.
0: Know the cost of discipleship. So if they don't know what the cost of discipleship, how in the world are you going to prepare them for that kind of discipleship and that kind of life? The end
1: That's
0: has to
1: right.
0: come first when we tell them, and that doesn't sell well.
1: Correct. So let me tell your listeners how they can be mentors.
0: Okay.
1: You're sitting there going, man, I don't want to sign up for that. No, no, there's no signing up. If you have kids in your home, still growing up in your home, there's a good chance your kids have friends at school or church. And they invite them over to your home. When those friends of your kids are in your home, you're their mentor.
0: There you
1: they're
0: go.
1: They're seeing a different parent than the one they're used to at their own home.
0: And your purpose is not to make yourself popular,
1: no.
0: but to be a true parent for the Lord. All
1: That's
0: right.
1: correct.
0: We're going right into the next break here, friends. Our guest, Ron Hunter, very powerful book, Backward Discipleship. $20 will put it in your hands. 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We'll be back.
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0: Discipleship. What does it really mean? Well, discipleship demands discipline. Did you know that the word discipline and discipleship are directly related? But we don't like the idea of discipline because it makes us uncomfortable. That's why yesterday's program concerning the cost of comfort. If we're addicted to comfort, we're not going to do what God asks us to do. If Jesus had been addicted to comfort, he never would have gone to the cross. Nor would he have spent the time, 3.5 years, with the 12 renegade kinds of guys that didn't have know their head from a hole in the wall, so to speak. And he led them and discipled them by precept and by example for 3.5 years. And they said, okay, I'm out of here. Now it's your turn. You see, he understood the end from the beginning. And so he began at the beginning where Julie Andrews said, that's the best place to start, but you got to start at the end so they know where we're going. So Ron, I was thinking about an alternative title for the program today, Unprepared! Exclamation point. How to remedy the problem.
1: That's a good title. And as parents, we often feel unprepared, don't we?
0: Well, yeah. And the people are unprepared. So
1: yes.
0: What are we going to do about it?
1: Well, let me encourage parents listening. God's not calling you to perfection. He doesn't. No. He knows we're going to mess up. In fact, that's why he's there to redeem you. You talk to discipline versus discipleship. The purpose of discipline is not primarily punitive. It's restorative. It's redemptive.
0: Exactly.
1: And as parents, we're not called to perfection. We're called to intentionality, to presence, to consistency, because kids are crying out for leadership, but it's called parenting.
0: Parenting. That really is the foundation for discipleship, and parenting is not about trying to be popular and make yourself your child's best friend. Jesus didn't do that with his disciples. He didn't try to be their best friend.
1: No, he said the hard things in love, and that's where when a child doesn't have a parent who's leaning in, those mentors really matter.
0: Right.
1: And every listener out there, let's pause for a moment for the listeners. Go back in your life and think about from the time you were a child until you were an adult, who were the most significant voices that shaped you outside of your parents? You probably immediately had one or two come to mind. And before you're done, the average person has five significant voices. Hmm. They might have been a teacher. They might have been a coach. Might have been a drill sergeant. Who knows?
0: Hmm.
1: There might have been just somebody who stepped in the midst of trauma that you didn't have a long time with, but they were there to give you the right perspective.
0: Yeah.
1: That's what God's calling us to do. Even if our kids are grown, you're going, man, I'm past the parenting stage. Why are you talking to me? Because you still get a chance to influence others.
0: Well, how about grandparents, Ron? Aren't you a grandfather?
1: I am a grandfather of four, and it's so wonderful to start over and getting a chance to do some things a little better.
0: But it's also challenging.
1: It is, because the body doesn't move as fast as it once did.
0: Okay, I could agree with that. Number four, Bible engagement, faith at home, mentors matter. And what's number four?
1: Sharing one's faith. When we teach our children and teenagers how to share Christ, it tells them that they are in the Word, they are listening in church, and that they want to help other people fall in love with that which they love.
0: How can we ask our children to share their faith when the parents aren't?
1: Exactly. It's hard to do. But we hope that a mentor leans in and makes it real. I mean, we cheer harder for our college football teams than we ever would for Christ.
0: Wow. Well, I'm glad that I wasn't addicted to my college football team.
1: Oh, good, good. Because in the South, we all are. There are shrines we call the football stadiums and statues, and we spend money on apparel and, you know, it really doesn't matter. It could be a hobby. It could be so many things.
0: Yeah,
1: but
0: that's true.
1: We have a fraction at D6 that we wear on T-shirts called 1 over 168.
0: Mm.
1: And it basically shows that the average person gets an hour out of 168 hours in a week to do discipleship. 30 minutes from a lead pastor's sermon or a kid's worship or a student pastor's sermon, and 30 minutes in a life group, small group, or Sunday school.
0: Mm.
1: On the back of that T-shirt, we say it's not enough. We do so much more in college football, sports, hobbies, golf, you name it.
0: Mm-hmm.
1: We pour hours into it every week as we're fans of these other areas. No wonder our kids catch everything but Christ.
0: You know, when people say sharing your faith, I think that's a bit deceptive. It doesn't mean you have to encounter somebody face-to-face and say, do you know Jesus?
1: No.
0: You have to have some sort of connectivity with the person. Some sort of relationship over time. For instance, when I go into the post office, I have learned to know every person's name in this large post office, to know every person's name that's on the front desk, everyone. And I talk to them about their life, and they know I care for them. And guess what? They begin to know what I do and why
1: that's
0: I
1: correct.
0: Do it. And I'm able to share with them. I mean, why else would a woman say, when I'm talking to one other clerk there, and she says, hey, Chuck, can I see you outside in a couple of minutes when you're through? So what happened? She wanted to tell me about her son that was in desperate need for prayer, and can we pray together right here? So there's so many ways that we can do that. It doesn't matter where we are, if we're in Costco, whatever place we are, there's always a place to connect.
1: The sphere in which we do business or school or any place that we just frequent is an opportunity. And I think one of the items, and I spend a lot of time on this topic in the book, is teaching our kids conversation. They don't know how to toss the tennis ball of asking questions. Hey, how are you today?
0: True.
1: What's going on in your world? And all we're looking for is that same lady you bumped into at the post office who says, Chuck, I need to talk because there's something going on and I need your prayer, which then immediately gives you a chance to open that door the next time you're in there and go, hey, how's so-and-so?
0: Well, it's been said that people don't care how much you know until they know how much you care.
1: Exactly right.
0: They're not impressed with you because you know the Bible from cover to cover and the cover to.
1: No.
0: They want to see your living faith.
1: That's right.
0: Yeah.
1: Now, there's a warning that comes with sharing our faith, because when we share it, even with our close friends are going to ask some tough questions. How can
0: Might also see that you're not living according to what you say you believe.
1: Exactly. So that there's two things as a result to it, and you hit the second one. The first one is we're going to get some tough questions, and we're not going to always know the answers to. Why is God allow bad things to happen to good people? I don't know. Let me go ask my youth pastor, my parents. And what does it do? It drives us back to Bible engagement, because we'll find the answer. Second, it puts us on notice that, hey, I claim to be a Christian in front of my friends. I need to have a decent testimony. Not perfect, but it does change how we interact.
0: You know, having a decent testimony, let's talk about that for just a quick moment. Because in our world for the past 50, 60 years, we have developed a kind of, what should we call, celebrity-itis in the church. You have to have a celebrity to come in and give a testimony. Otherwise, they're not worthy to listen to. Also, you either have a celebrity or you have someone who's been through the worst kinds of drugs and all kinds of dire circumstances, and so the testimonies become sensationalistic. You don't have to have a sensationalistic testimony. The fact that you were not saved and you came to the realization, you came to the conviction, the deep conviction that you were a sinner, and there were consequences to that. And you wanted to be in line with your Creator. You wanted to please Him. And you realize you didn't. And so that's when you embrace Jesus Christ as your Lord and Savior. And over a period of time, you learn to love Him more and more. You just share your life.
1: We do. We have to share. Because we're a different person apart from Christ, regardless of our history.
0: Yeah, I mean, you were in the military. There are areas where you can connect with somebody in the military the way I could not do, because I was never in the military.
1: Correct. And so our backgrounds provide bridges.
0: Exactly.
1: So think about what your hobbies have been, your experiences, an early job that you had in college that will connect to somebody maybe of a different generation.
0: Yeah. Number five, Bible engagement, faith at home, mentors matter, sharing faith. What's number five?
1: Volunteering at church comes right back around, because we're not to be selfish. And this is part of teaching our kids. Not only do we teach them how to ask how somebody else is doing conversationally, we ask them to get involved serving someone else. And we do it by modeling.
0: Okay. So, applying your faith then.
1: Yes.
0: Okay.
1: Figure out where God has gifted you and step back in and say, hey, can I volunteer in the student ministry? Can I volunteer in children's ministry? Can I do X? And that immediately allows you to become a mentor, allows you more Bible engagement, and hopefully more faith at home and sharing one's faith. You can see how the fifth one rolls all four back together.
0: All right, so you're activating your faith, like James, the brother of Jesus, said, but be you doers of the word and not hearers only, deceiving your own self.
1: That's right. Because when we volunteer, we belong to our church. We don't just attend church. That's the key.
0: Well, if we are the church, if we're the body of Christ, then maybe it's about time we live like it. And it begins with discipling people to do just that.
1: Correct. Absolutely. And if you want to see how you measure, your entire church measures on these faith-forging five, Inside Backward Discipleship, there's a free assessment where you can have everybody in your church, adults and teens with permission, answer some few questions, about 3 minutes, and you can see how your church is doing and see how healthy, where there might need to be work, because every church has some work to do. But if you will strengthen these, you will start turning around those two-thirds who are walking away and start focusing on producing a greater number than the one-third who stay.
0: The Faith Forging Five. Ron, thank you so much for joining us here on the program today. Appreciate your D6 Discipleship 6 ministry model. Is there a website you'd like people to go to?
1: Sure. D6family.com will take you to everything that we do, books, curriculum, conferences. We put everything through that lens of how do we do church and home together? One mission, every generation.
0: How long have you been doing that?
1: I have been the CEO for nearly 25 years.
0: All right. And you've been discipling before that for?
1: My entire adult life. I was very thankful to come to Christ when I was 12 and felt the call to ministry. Uh-huh. I pastored for 11 years prior to being in the position that I'm in now.
0: And discipleship doesn't mean preparing people to be a Baptist or a Presbyterian or any other particular denomination, Methodist. It's about preparing people to walk with Jesus, isn't it?
1: Correct. Correct. And being deeply rooted in his word.
0: There you go. Friends, the word of God is critical. Thy word, David said, thy word have I hid in my heart that I might not sin against you. It goes back to the word. Go to Psalm 176. The longest psalm in the Bible, the longest chapter in the Bible, 176 verses. Go there. Psalm 119, rather. Go there. Read those sections there. It used to be the one I avoided when I was trying to read the Bible through. A chapter a day, three chapters a day, five on Sunday. Now it's one of my favorites of all time. Why? Because it gives us an understanding of why the word is so important. David considered, he said, I consider your word more important than my necessary food. How about you, my friend? Would your kids know that you considered the word that way? Just asking. Ron Hunter, our special guest today, backward discipleship. I don't know whether we'll use the term unprepared, how to remedy the problem, but in any event, it's the same issue. We need to be Bible engaged, faith at home, mentors matter, sharing our faith, and become active in doing the word of God, volunteering, as he said. God bless, my friends. Be a blessing. Become a partner with us. 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Box 70879, Richmond, Virginia, 23255. Don't wait for the other guy to do it. One of the four pillars of this program always has been and still is discipling for destiny. Let's begin by starting at the end. God bless and be a blessing.
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7: This is American Family News. I'm Robert Thornton. A federal appeals court blocks the firing of 19 intelligence officers assigned to DEI programs. More from Fox's Chris Foster.
8: 17 CIA officers and two of the Office of the Director of National Intelligence were placed on leave in February of last year and told they'd be fired. President Trump ordered an end to the diversity, equity, inclusion, and accessibility initiatives they'd been assigned to. A federal judge eventually last March blocked the firings, saying these were career officers in the wrong place at the wrong time and should be given a chance to appeal or apply for other jobs. Now a panel of the Fourth Circuit Court of Appeals in Virginia upholds that ruling 2-1, citing the officers' due process rights under agency regulations. The dissenting judge says agency directors have unfettered discretion to fire employees and hopes the Supreme Court takes the case and agrees. Chris Foster, Fox News.
7: The conflict in Gaza has reached its 1,000th day since the Hamas-led massacre of more than 1,200 Israeli men, women, and children. Israelis marked the anniversary today in several spots across the country, including at the scene of a music festival, where at least 364 people were killed and 40 taken hostage. Other people marked it at bomb shelters along the roads in the south, where their relatives were killed as they tried to flee the Hamas onslaught. Americans are getting ready to travel for the 4th of July holiday weekend. Here's Fox Business's Grady Trimble.
9: AAA says just over 72 million people will take some form of transportation this

0: to do something special for their engagement. According to prosecutors today at the couple's arraignment on felony reckless endangerment, burglary, and other charges. ABC reports an officer told prosecutors that there was another safety risk for the couple and first responders as the antenna atop the building emits high-frequency radio signals that are powerful enough to cause harm to the body. This according to a criminal complaint. A radio host and constitutional expert has some thoughts on how to respond to the Trump v. Barbara case. More from AFN's Chris Woodward.
1: In a video posted on X, Jenna Ellis argues that the Supreme Court made a major constitutional error by reaffirming birthright citizenship for children of illegal immigrants and so-called birth tourists. Ellis contends this misinterprets the 14th Amendment, which was originally intended to secure citizenship for formerly enslaved Americans, not to incentivize temporary immigration. To fix this, Ellis calls on Republican-controlled state legislatures to use their Article 5 powers to propose a constitutional amendment, bypassing the federal government and correcting the court's overreach.
2: Article 5 gives the states, not just the federal government, the power to propose constitutional amendments. Today, Republicans control both legislative chambers in 28 states. If there's ever been a time to use the founders' constitutional safety valve, it's now. The founders knew that no branch of government, including the Supreme Court, would always get it right. That's why they gave the states the ultimate authority to correct constitutional errors and to correct an overreaching federal government. If Americans want to end birthright citizenship for illegal immigration and birth tourism and to pursue meaningful judicial reform, the solution isn't to just complain about the court. It's for the states to use the constitutional power the founders deliberately placed in their hands.
1: Jenna is host of the Jenna Ellis in the Morning program on AFR. I'm Chris Woodward.
0: Goldman Sachs said today it will contribute $1,000 to Trump accounts for eligible children of employees. The company will make a one-time matching contribution of $1,000 to employees with children born between 2025 and 2028 upon the time of enrollment in Trump accounts. That is all our time for this version of the news. You can see more news online at AFM.net.
3: Call about stress. And I know you've written in your Keys for Living library on this topic in various forms. So would you share a little bit with that about that tonight?
4: Well, when you and I were initially talking, you mentioned something about PTSD. And I know that for some, those are just letters. They don't really understand. But if you break it down very specifically, the P is post, and post-trauma, post-traumatic stress disorder is what that means, post-traumatic stress disorder. Now, post means after, in this case, after a trauma, and then it's caused stress. And a disorder, there are a lot of disorders. A disorder means that it impairs normal functioning. Everyone wants to function normally, but there are times when due to, it could be something traumatic that occurred, it's when someone fails to heal from, it could be a single traumatic event or a series of disturbing experiences. And the path out of PTS involves intentionally stopping, mentally turning, and emotionally heading back through the trauma. For most people, this begins to be a path toward healing. I'm talking about, what do you think about someone in the military? And there were deaths, and there could be shootings, and even memories of cohorts in the military, and losing a dear friend, someone meaningful. There are different kinds of PTSD.

0: PTSD, that would be post-traumatic stress. And again, it impairs normal functioning. That's what the disorder means. Now, I got to thinking of this when I was a child. I was in a car with my mother driving, and my brother was there, and we were going from Dallas to Shreveport, Louisiana. And it was nighttime. I remember seeing lights from a car or from something. All I know is I saw lights, and all of a sudden there was a crash. It was an oil truck, and the driver had fallen asleep at the wheel. And I remember I had a cut under my on my lip, and I was bleeding, and there was a car that stopped. To this day, I remember exactly what happened. Here is a couple. They know there's a crash. There was an ambulance called for my mom, and I remember they saw me. I don't know if I was five. I wasn't an older child, but I remember I was embarrassed because I was bleeding. My lip was bleeding, and I didn't talk. And they put me in the back seat of their car. They said, "Now we're going to take you to the hospital where your mother will be." And I was so grateful because the seat covers were plastic, and it was a plaid, and it had red. I was feeling guilty that I was bleeding, but I kept wiping the blood off of my lower lip. Now, I'm 800 years old. I mean, you know, how could I possibly remember something that long ago? It was because it was traumatic, and it caused pain. I ended up being fine. I think my mom she was pregnant at the time, and she lost her child. But I'm saying it. I can still see those lights. I still remember the jolt of the feeling of the impact. And so there are things that there's no way we would remember after decades of living. But I remember it so distinctly because for me it was a form of post-traumatic stress.
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0: 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Well, June, we're going to bring on a caller now, a first-time caller to Hope in the Night. Let's welcome Wendy to the program.
1: Well, hello, Wendy. So good to have you with us.
2: Hi, June.
1: Hi. How can we help you?
2: Should I ask my questions first, or do you want me to give you background?
1: I'll take the background and then ask, and you shall receive as best as I can. Thank you.
2: Okay. All right. Thank you. So my family, well, that consists of me, my husband, and three older kids. We brought in a new child by adoption a couple of years ago. It was like a 4 or 5 year process, and then we traveled and we brought her back. And it was a very difficult time. Things escalated pretty quickly into very unsafe behaviors. And
1: unsafe behavior on whose part?
2: On the child's part. And so to give you some idea of what I mean by that, murder threats to our lives, talking about how it was going to happen, detailed plans, stringing up animals by fake nooses and telling me that's what's going to happen to me tomorrow.
1: Wow. How old was is this, a male or female?
2: So it's a little girl. She was 7 at the time when she first came. And not pretty soon, but after a while, we put up cameras all around our house.
1: Yes.
2: We had to lock up all our sharps and knives because she'd used them against us. We pretty regularly were calling security, calling police, going to urgent care with injuries. My husband had surgery on one of his eyes because of blunt force trauma. He has permanent scarring in both eyes. So, I'm not trying to glorify these things, but just to give you an idea of what severe aggression and unsafe behaviors we're talking about.
1: No, this is important. This is vital. So you are helping me to be specific. Thank you.
2: Okay, and it was getting to the point where if she was playing with other kids, whether it's at school or the neighborhood or at church or Sunday school or in small group, she was trying to hurt them, trying to make them bleed, trying to drown them with their head in the water. She was trying to hurt them. And nobody could see the intent except us because it was waved away as, oh, she just didn't know, or it was dismissed as child play or, oh, she didn't mean that. And we knew differently because by now we had seen patterns.
1: Yes.
2: But we didn't stop and explain to everyone either. We just kind of protected by staying away, keeping our distance after a certain number of times. And with adult men, she was being physically inappropriate. False allegations against us wherever she went. And then CPS was coming after us, saying they're going to remove the other kids in the home. So we started talking about residential care. We'd already had therapists and wraparound and counselors and the social workers from her home country, because it was an international adoption. They were still involved because I had been reporting these things when they first started because I was like, is this normal? I don't know what to do. And they would just say, yeah, just give it time. She'll settle in. Give it time. Be patient. Get more therapy. And so we were talking at this point down the road. She'd had several diagnoses, tons of services that were kind of going nowhere. Nothing was changing. The predicament for kids from other families who've had kids similar to her with these diagnoses was really not very promising. But we were talking about residential care for the safety for our entire household at that point.
1: Yes.
2: And because we have the other children in the home, too. And
1: of course.
2: And they were not doing too well. And so then her care team, which did include social workers from her home country, suddenly said, you know what, let's do residential care pack in our country. And in 6 days, you guys will bring her to us. And so right now she's in her home country. She's in residential care. She's we definitely still have contact. And we're working with the social workers. Not really working, but we're getting updates. And, you know, because she is in a very stable, set, non-emotional environment, she's doing quite well. She's very stable, very regulated, which is what she does need. So that's the background. And so she's not been in our home for about 6 months now.
1: Yes.
2: And so I heard, I don't know if that was a live clip or a recorded clip, just now you were talking on air about PTSD.
1: I just spoke those words. Yes.
2: Okay.
1: That was me.
2: And so that's what we have been struggling with, but doing better for the most part. I think for me as mom, it's different. It's longer. It seems longer for me as mom, because there's days where I'm feeling hopeful, then something will come up and trigger, and I'll just spiral and start feeling guilty and full of shame. And it's been a long road physically. You know, I completely threw out my back. I couldn't even stand on my 2 feet for about 2 weeks. It was about a month after she left, and I think it was the whole letdown physical of the nervous system. Everything just kind of went literally crashed. But now we're 6 months out. About a month ago, I started feeling more grounded. Like I'm past the initial nervous system activated, and I started trying to figure out, just trying to see how can I turn this back to God and have his truths be what comes to mind to help me through these times I'm spiraling, rather than me just trying to rationalize and common sense and this and that through it. What biblical truth can I hold on to? And I know there's a lot. there's the big points and there's a lot. And then I came across your From Hurt to Hope 10-Day Devotional. It just popped up on Facebook because I have these horrible habits of going on Facebook and frantically trying to connect with somebody because, you know, that's a terrible habit, I know. But the 10-Day Devotional From Hurt to Hope was monumental. And I shared it with two other moms who've gone through almost exactly a similar experience with their adopted children. And they both started it as well. And they both found it incredibly healing. And so for that, thank you.
1: Thank you.
2: And then that's when I went on to your website. I was like, who is this June Hunt? I'm sorry, I didn't know who you were.
1: That's okay.
2: And it turns out my husband used to listen to you 25 years ago driving home from work. And so when I mentioned this, he was like, June Hunt? Really? And then I looked it up, and so we've come across, so why did I want to talk to you? Well, over this journey, when we first started to seek help, it was kind of hard because the stuff that was the most concerning was stuff that only we saw. It was stuff that only she would do when only we were there. When people were around, she would flip and present in a completely different way.
1: Yes.
2: So we didn't bother to try and explain. For a while, we were just very confused, extremely confused, and not really getting what was going on. But when we started to see this was a pattern and this was an actual thing, at that point, I was feeling really, really horrible about myself all the time. Everything just sucked, basically. And I remember
1: even though, sweetheart, you did not cause this, you don't have the ability to cause it. And so I'm just, I want to protect you from false guilt, because it's not your guilt, and it's not anything that you have done. You were seeking to give a home to someone, to a child, that normally there is tenderness, there is appreciation as they get over the initial, I'll say, acclimation. But, sweetheart, this isn't about you at all in terms of causing any of this. This is not normal. It may be difficult for some other people to understand, but they're not living in your home. And many people think, oh, if you just do this, then everything will be fine. And some things would be normal if you would do this, whatever the this is. But this is very challenging, and I respect that you even tried, have been trying. By the way, how old is she now?
2: She's almost 9.
1: Okay. All right, so we're talking about almost 2 years.
2: Yeah.
1: Okay. I'm just going to throw this in. I have a nephew who was adopted, and I remember one day being at my mom's house, and I saw her lavatory, in her bathroom, and it was all busted up. And he, the boy, had taken a hammer and just broke the tile into pieces. And I said, Mom, what happened? And she explained that we knew there were issues, not knowing what they were. I didn't have knowledge, but I remember he ended up permanently being at, like, in a farm where there were others who were challenged. And I remember, and at times I would write him and send little things to him, but it wasn't normal. And most people don't have I'm not saying it's identical, but he didn't have the normal child reaction of hugging and cuddling. And
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0: 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So that's when you need to be available, and we're happy to have you, whether it's a simple question about something in God's Word, childhood trauma that you've been carrying for a decade, or anything in between. We're here for you to provide you biblical hope and practical help. Let's continue our call with June and Wendy.
1: Wendy, I want to say this to you. Yeah. I respect you so much. This is tough. This is hard. And to hear you have a husband, and there are these three older children, and you were seeking to help a child. You adopted a child at age 7. No one would ever dream that there would be all of a sudden murder threats. No, I mean, that is so out of the norm. And yet, what I'm hearing is, while she used knives, I mean, these were tangible, these were specific issues, and I'm sure it was a challenge to every person in your family. Is that not true?
2: It's completely true.
1: Yeah. And you needed to seek safety for her so that she wouldn't follow through and have some terrible future. But just what did you learn? I mean, I respect you because there are so many who would have just thrown their arms up, their hands up, and saying, I can't do this. I won't do this. Because this is not normal behavior. And yet there is a reason for it. What did you discover? Why the drastic murder threats and the use of knives? Do you know about what was the initiation of that in her mind?
2: I do know it wasn't really my question for tonight, but I can talk about that a little bit if you'd like me to.
1: It would be helpful to me to understand.
2: Okay. Sure. So she was diagnosed with reactive attachment disorder. And What that is up to 3 years old, the brain is forming vulnerability and empathy and emotions and trust with a caregiver. And when you don't have a consistent caregiver, or there's severe neglect or other things, but that was not having a consistent caregiver, you don't learn to trust or be vulnerable with anyone or have feelings like empathy. And the brain actually develops differently. They call it developmental trauma. And that's almost 99.9%, without being there myself to see it and witness it. That's what she endured. And and so when she lacks the capacity to have cause and effect, she got used to having fear and chaos be her norm. That was her foundation. As our foundation is to have a conscience and feel certain things for people, her foundation became fear and chaos, and that's her norm. So she wasn't intentionally causing us harm or chaos. That's just how she felt safe. And so in her mind, if there's somebody offering you love, it's scary, and it's got to be gone. She's got to get rid of it at all costs. And so me coming in a family setting, a child like this will view everybody as a threat, but mostly that primary nurturer, which was me.
1: Yes.
2: And in her mind, she's like, just got to get rid of her, got to get rid of her at all costs. And the concept of the permanency of death is not so severe because she really lacks that developmental concept. And so what happens with children like this is as they get older, they hit puberty, their hormones kick in, and it gets far worse for many more years until their prefrontal lobes start kicking in closer to 25 and they yes. start developing more common sense. And they can look at their lives and say, you know, my life is not going the way I would like it to. I would like to make a change for how I relate to people and the rest of my life, and then start to make changes at that point. And we've been educated by a specialist who has over 40 years experience working with families like this to be able to understand it as much as we do now. At the time, when everything started and we were in the nick of things, we were just like, what the heck is all this? And we learned as we went, but we've learned more now that we have more clarity with her not in our home.
1: Wow.
2: So my question for you,
1: yes.
2: So you're a biblical counselor, which is another thing that drew me to you. In our church, we do have one person who is formally a biblical counselor, and we have some informal trainings for the other women in our church. Mm-hmm. And so when I started to realize how horrible I felt about everything, I did go to her, and I tried to explain. At the time, I was feeling very victimized, and I just felt like everything I was doing was wrong. And I was asking her, can she help me look at this a little better? And that's what I'm asking you, too, if you can help me look at this maybe differently. But over the course of talking to her, having some conversations over the course of several weeks and then months, she was very concerned for the child. And can we just do this for the child? Can we do that for the child? And it was really not what we needed from her because we had professional therapists.
1: Yes, I understand that.
2: And all that. So I understand her heart was for the child, and so was ours. So was ours. And she would give me books to read about other kids who were adopted, but completely different circumstances that didn't even apply here in our case. But it just showed me that she wasn't understanding what I was telling her.
1: Yes.
2: And so I did have to, I stopped talking to her basically, and there was basically no closure to that. And then the same with her husband. They were a team. My husband talked to her husband several times, but he was very much also for the child. Well, can you just try this a little bit more? Can you do that? Can you pray harder? And I'm like, okay. So we stopped talking to them, and at our church, we just kind of avoided them. That was kind of how we've been dealing with it. Like with another, their son, he also said with children, it's a matter of discipline. And I'm like, okay, that doesn't apply here. That doesn't really help. But now, okay, so next week we have VBS at our church. My husband yes. and I wanted to serve in the parents' corner. We are very excited to serve. We're like, we get to serve now. Let's do it. Let's go. And then lo and behold, you know, I can't avoid this. This fellow sister anymore, she's also in the parents' corner. So we are pressed in with a team of five people who will be either sitting there with no parents in the room visiting parents, or we will be just kind of talking to parents parallel to each other. But we will be seeing her for several hours a day throughout the week, probably praying together in the beginning and the end. And so I'm trying to see how can I get past this feeling of hurt and betrayal and overall discomfort and being misunderstood. And I know, I feel she's, I don't think she means to judge us, but I feel judged. That's where a lot of the shame comes in because the child is no longer in our home. And they were asking us to do things to keep the child safe in our home, but it wasn't stuff that was applicable. So I don't know. Do you have any suggestions. So how can I get through this and be able to interact with her peacefully and not avoiding her, not avoiding eye contact, not just being fake nice, mm-hmm. and the elephant in the room stands, or does it just stand?
1: Well, as you already know, everyone's experience is different, but I'm talking about specifically the perception that these well-meaning counselors, I mean, we'll give it the benefit of the doubt, that they meant well, but that wasn't the need that you had, because you were doing everything you knew, certainly to keep this girl safe and doing what was in her best interest. The problem is the residue that you were living with, and even the fact, and thank you for being candid with me about, you know, the reaction or the impact it had. Excuse me, the impact it had on you, because you were, as you've said, because I wrote this down, I thought this was hugely important. Mm-hmm. You were saying that I felt I was doing everything wrong. I felt guilty, and that's why I came back and said, "This isn't guilt of that's true." The one thing I want to start with is to say, first of all, I respect you. The fact that you would seek to work through and even learn about a condition that most people know nothing about, the reactive attachment disorder. Some children cannot, because of what has happened to them, and you've already described, she did not have a nurturer that would be a typical, like you were a mom to your three older children in a way that would be, I'm going to say, a normal nurturing mother. Because moms usually, not all, have a... It's kind of like that mama bear, don't hurt my child, I'll run to a burning home to rescue my child. And the fact that you already had three children and then adopted this child, you were doing this because you cared. You wouldn't do it. And so instead of just going off and treating yourself as your older kids would grow up, you were meeting a need. We are told in the Bible about taking care of the orphans. Mm-hmm. And so I just respect you tremendously. And but I want us to talk about true guilt and false guilt, because you'll be able to also help others who are in the same situation. Psalm 107 verse 2 says, "Let the redeemed of the Lord tell their story." One of the greatest encouragements to our team is hearing how God is using this ministry in the lives of others. 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

0: 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Let's finish up this call with June and Wendy.
1: One thing I appreciate about you, Wendy, is you were even wanting scripture. You were wanting that which what God actually says. So I'm going to give that to you right now. There's okay. A precious passage in the Bible in Psalm 119, verse 50. Psalm 119, verse 50. My comfort in my suffering is this: your promise preserves my life. You know, you look at that. There is comfort when you realize that even when you are stretched beyond measure, and yet here he says his promise, meaning your promise being means the word of God, preserves my life. And you are right that it is imperative to get wise counsel from God's word. And there are many who just get angry, and they have people who have a critical spirit, or people who just don't understand because they've never been there. They've not been in your shoes.
2: Mm-hmm.
1: I think there are going to be people who won't understand. And what you're talking about is here was a couple, a husband and wife. They were basically church counselors, meaning counselors from your church. And they totally missed what you were needing, what you were requesting, and they just kept going toward the destructive child and just saying, well, if you do this, that was not what you were needing at that time. And yes, you were open to do anything to help, but in this case, they missed it. And I think there are times when we have to recognize this person doesn't understand, and there is nothing wrong with, at times, moving to other people. Jesus did that. And there are times when we are given blessed companionship, blessed individuals in our lives who I grew up in a home I would not wish for anyone. You know, you never choose your family. You don't choose your parents. And so my situation was such that I didn't talk for years. Because I couldn't explain my existence. My dad had three families going on at the same time. I had a fictitious last name. My dad was cruel, all these things. And so I didn't talk. And for a while, I did not trust people. I did not think they would be there later if they found out my life. And so I prayed. I learned to be very careful who I would share with. because they can wound you, and even if they don't think they're doing that.
2: Mm-hmm.
1: But there was a precious scripture that says, "He who walks with the wise grows wise." I think if you were to literally pray, "Lord, I need wise friends," you know, whether it's two or three that are wise, and that means they're able to think as God would have them think and literally respond to God's will and to be able to have a person, because I eventually had one person here, I had a Bible teacher. I knew no Bible, and yet then I ended up in high school actually going to a church that, and I'd not been to a biblical church, and so it was all new, but I still couldn't talk. I couldn't tell anybody anything for actually years, but except for one or two here, and one was a Bible teacher, and I didn't mean to do it. I just didn't know what to do. My family is falling apart. So the bottom line is, as for his choice of people that have a wisdom beyond, those who are yielded to the Lord, and it's not being down on other people. It's just everyone is not able to meet the needs that God will use through special relationships. Kind of like how David and Jonathan, when you look at that relationship, David didn't know he had a need. Jonathan didn't know he would be the need meter of the one his dad is trying to kill. But my point is, they were blessed to have a covenant relationship. But my point for you is, you can't trust everyone because people don't understand, and you're not going to be led to share with everyone what you're experiencing with this child. You are doing all you know to do, and I respect you tremendously, because I see what, even in my brother's family, what they had to do. But, you know, everybody doesn't understand when a child is not, quote-unquote, nurturing, what we would call more normal responses. If it is, and I believe you, there's a reason for her behavior to have reactive attachment disorder. A disorder means it impairs normal functioning. And those who have disorders, there are all kinds of disorders, but a disorder means you don't respond. I mean, in this case, that your child, your adopted daughter, she can't help what happened to her in those early 3 years. But I thought it was fascinating when you said, "I'm very aware the brain does not fully mature until age 25. And you mentioned this. She could make changes around age 25. And I know between 25 and 28, that's when the prefrontal cortex, and you mentioned this, mm-hmm. Which is right behind the forehead. Everybody has a forehead. And so you put your hand on your forehead, and behind there is the prefrontal cortex, but it's the last, and it's the executive function. It's the part that gives you logical reasoning. But unfortunately, it doesn't develop until it's the last in the brain to develop. And but I thought it was fascinating how you described this, that yes, she will not stay as she is at age 9, which she is now, but almost. But the point is, you have really done research. And a lot of people wouldn't even, they would not go there. They'll just say, I can't deal with this. It certainly is not the norm. But you have invested in her. And even with your family, there's going to be a way that your other kids will have gained wisdom by watching what you have done, what you have been seeking to do. And I don't think everyone is able. Now, you could, if you feel led, you could write it out, write a letter to them explaining what this couple or what this woman did to try to help, and you could express some appreciation there. But it, you need to be led by the Lord as to if you do this. There are times it can be wonderfully helpful, where you could be used by God, but I don't know if she's teachable. That's because all people who are in positions of, whether it's counselor, whatever, teacher, not everyone is teachable. Do you think she's teachable?
2: I don't know. I don't know. I know she has a lot of years of experience working with women in abuse situations. So she's not like a beginning or new counselor.
1: Well, let's do it this way. The Holy Spirit, the job of the Holy Spirit, in part, is to convict us, to counsel us. And then he has fruit. There's peace. If you have peace about doing this, you could seek to do this with the prayer that she would be teachable and understand what could have been of help. But if
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6: Idiopathic pulmonary fibrosis, or IPF, is a rare and serious lung disease that affected my dad. Its symptoms, which include shortness of breath, fatigue, and a dry, persistent cough, are similar to other more common conditions like COPD, which means that IPF is often misdiagnosed. 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
7: I'm Ruth Kramer with Mission Network News. We'll begin today in the Democratic Republic of the Congo, where hundreds of Christians are killed each month. Todd Nettleton with the Voice of the Martyrs USA says Islamic State Central Africa Province, or ISCAP, recently beheaded 14 Christians in a series of attacks.
8: There is an element of wanting to inspire fear.
7: Nettleton says that's why the attacks are so gruesome and violent. As the Islamic State expands its presence, the areas it controls become places of persecution. Nettleton says one hallmark of persecution in the DRC is how suddenly it strikes. A local leader shared the story of two men stopped and asked about the religion.
8: One of the men said, "I'm a Christian." He was shot right there instantaneously.
7: Tragedies like that leave deep trauma, yet believers continue to endure in faith. Pray that the Lord will strengthen and heal Congolese believers. Pray that persecutors will turn to Christ through dreams, visions, and bold testimonies they witness. And U.S. President Donald Trump aims for a new Guinness World Record with his fireworks display at the National Mall tomorrow night. Typical 4th of July shows last about 20 minutes, but tomorrow's will go twice as long. Civic displays throughout the U.S. will likely follow suit, honoring America's 250th year of independence. Marty Johnson of Warrior Set Free says, for some veterans,
9: if there's an event like what we're talking about that is going to be twice the amount of sound and twice the amount of everything, that could very well trigger somebody right back.
7: Not all veterans struggle, but fireworks usually pose a challenge to combat vets. Warrior Set Free helps veterans and first responders heal from the trauma incurred in the line of duty. 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I'm Ruth Kramer.
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7: Ruth Kramer with Mission Network News. Sent back to Taliban rule could mean a death sentence for some Afghans. But behind closed borders, God is writing a different story. And then later, why are ministry leaders convinced that the Great Commission is a team effort? That and more just ahead. First, Taliban delegates from Afghanistan met with EU officials for the first time last week in Brussels. They discussed diplomatic relations and the return of deported Afghans to their home country. What do these talks mean for legitimizing Taliban authorities? Greg Kelly with Unknown Nation says,
10: I think every country, with maybe the exception of Russia, is tiptoeing around the Taliban. Some are reopening embassies and things of that nature, but nobody is in favor of how the Taliban operates. I mean, you're talking about incredible amounts of human rights violations.
7: It's a disturbing reality for Afghan Christians going back, yet ministries are equipping them for gospel outreach.
10: There's tremendous opportunities to train Afghans who are in these other countries who are ultimately going to be going back. I mean, Pakistan has pushed hundreds of thousands of Afghans, deported them back. Us at Unknown Nations, we saw that as a green light opportunity and began doubling down on our strategies of training Afghans. We've trained over 800 Afghans, Christian leaders, who are now missionaries inside of Afghanistan.
7: Pray for the gospel spread. Next, leave now or else. That's the basic message of anti-immigrant groups in South Africa. They set June 30th as an unofficial deadline to pressure illegal immigrants to leave the country. Thousands of migrants, both legal and illegal, took their threats seriously and essentially fled. Anthony Barkhuizen with TWR says apartheid has nothing to do with the issue. Instead, Africans are chasing out Africans.
11: It's classic xenophobia 101.
7: He says it goes

0: for Christians as they navigate complex legal layers, the need for daily life resources, and the mission to share Christ with immigrants.
1: Pray for peace for South Africa. Pray for Jesus in Africa. Africa needs Jesus. Pray for Jesus to reveal himself to his people here in Africa.
0: And the Great Commission is too big for anyone to accomplish alone and too important not to try to do together. So how does this collaboration happen? Ted Esler, president of Missio Nexus, believes that it starts with access to resources and each other.
2: What we do is we try to get those leaders that are solving similar problems in the room at the same time in order to see information sharing lead to breakthroughs, to learn what others are doing, and just to see generally how we can be more effective at fulfilling the Great Commission.
0: Their annual fall conference is in the middle of a 3-year cycle emphasizing evangelism, discipleship, and church planting.
2: Those three are the primary outworkings of the Great Commission on the mission field.
0: And discipleship is a unique challenge in areas hostile to faith.
2: The Iranian church is one that we often point to as an example where the gospel is spreading. There are many new expressions of faith, churches, etc., under a very heavy boot of persecution.
0: Find your place in the story at missionnews.org.
2: And you might not feel like that applies to you directly, but you should be thinking about how you can participate in the Global Great Commission. And one way to do that is to be praying for us as we meet.
0: 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And together, the Great Commission happens. 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That's missionnews.org. I'm Ruth Kramer.
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5: Hello and welcome to this very special edition of Stand in the Gap Today. Joining me is familiar guest and friend Dr. Carl Brogy, Senior Pastor of Community Bible Church in Beaufort, South Carolina. And we do this today for a critical, historical, and theological evaluation of our nation, America, the United States, as she reaches her landmark 250th milestone. Honest national evaluation, in my opinion, is entirely absent today because our culture completely rejects accountability to both God and the voters. And while our national motto remains, "In God We Trust," it's largely been reduced to a cultural relic, a feel-good placebo thought that God is somehow obligated to continue blessing America despite our systematic public repudiation of Him as Creator, Judge, and King, in whom we refuse, or to whom we refuse to bow. Our key founders understood Scripture and as a result had a far different view. They understood God's supreme authority and intentionally built accountability into our system, explicitly appealing to the great judge of the universe as an example in the Declaration of Independence, and building into our system of government the concepts commensurate with that, the concepts of separation of powers and checks and balances. Honoring God's word and their commitment, we do well to consider God's timeless warning to Israel in Haggai chapter 1, where it says these words, "Now therefore, thus says the Lord of hosts, consider your ways. You have sown much and harvested little. You eat, but you have not enough. You clothe yourselves, but no one is warm. And he who earns wages does so to put them into a bag with holes. Thus says the Lord of hosts, consider your ways." So today we're going to apply that admonition to consider our ways, as there is no better time than now to do so. And whether fiscally or culturally or spiritually, America's health can be objectively diagnosed, but only through the filter of a biblical worldview and according to God's template design for nations. So examining our nation,

0: through the lens of God as creator, judge, and great physician is the objective of today's program and the roadmap that we will follow. This requires us, though, to reject political spin and approach our condition with fear and trembling, humility, repentance, and a raw recognition that God alone is God, with the authority to set the rules, demand accountability, and determine whether blessings or judgment are in order. As Elohim, the Creator, Elohim Shafet, the Great Judge, or Jehovah Rapha, the Lord our Healer, God alone is worthy. So stay with us for this vital broadcast as we deliver a divine diagnosis, Health Check America at 2:50. And with that, Carl, welcome to the program.
1: Sam, thanks for having me. I really liked your intro because I think if we're going to honestly assess our spiritual condition as a nation here at 2:50, we got to lay aside talking points, political talking points, and really think, what does God think? Because in the end, that's all that matters, his assessment of our people, of our nation.
0: Amen. And in this program, Carl, we've undertaken a monumental challenge. We know that, but one that, from God's perspective, is a matter of life and death as far as nations goes, even individuals. So as we consider our ways and America's condition now in our 250th year, from God's perspective, let's establish a couple of things. One is from God's Word, his authority to set the rules and the standards for nations, starting with God alone is God. Build that out biblically.
1: Okay, well, obviously, I think basic to doing an analysis of where we are spiritually, we have to have a standard. And of course, the standard is God's Word. You know, Amos, I love the book of Amos. It refers to God's Word like a plumb line. And so God reminds us over and over again that this standard is not public opinion or political ideology or some cultural trend or what even the majority of the people think, but it's what's found in Scripture. And so the most attacked book of the Bible, I suppose the most attacked verse in the Bible is Genesis 1:1, because the Bible begins with God. And as you read through Genesis, he's affirmed as our creator, he's our sustainer, and he's the judge of all the nations of the world. And what I find interesting to this day, on every Shabbat, every Sabbath, Jewish people across the world recite the Shema. Most folks know Shema is the Hebrew word for hear. Hear, O Israel, the Lord our God is one. The Lord is one. You shall love him with all your heart, with all your soul, with all your might. And of course, in I think it's Matthew 22, when Jesus is confronted by the Pharisees, and they're testing him, and what's the greatest commandment of all? He quotes the Shema, you shall love the Lord your God with all your heart, with all your soul, and with all your mind. And so when a nation does that, a nation receives God's blessings. But in the Shema, in the greatest commandment, it affirms there's only one true God. And I think that in spite of all our flaws that we had, even when the nation was founded, our founders, our people as the Americans confess that truth, that God, the God of the Bible, is a lone God, not Allah of Islam, not Vishnu or Shiva in Hinduism, or even the false gods of cults like Mormonism, but the God of Israel, the God of Abraham, Isaac, and Jacob, the God of the Bible alone is the one true God.
0: Okay, so God's Word, God's authority, which is why we talk about it here, starts here. So God alone is able. That's where we start. But God's will is also, God is made clear in Scripture regarding nations and rulers of nations as the standard. And that is the idea that nations and rulers serve at God's pleasure. Build out just a couple of verses and establish that as we apply this as a part of the template in evaluating our nation.
1: Well, you mentioned in the introduction Isaiah 45, where the Lord says, I am the Lord, there's no other besides me, there's no God. And of course, that verse reminds us that his authority extends beyond the people of Israel, but to every nation of the world. And so while a number of passages are focused on Israel, all Scripture obviously is inspired and is profitable, and it reminds us that it has application for us. And so, for instance, you reference here Isaiah 17, excuse me, Acts 17. Let me read that. Paul is speaking to some, I mean, raw Gentile pagans on a place called Mars Hill there in Greece, in Athens. And it says he made from one man every nation of mankind to live on all the face of the earth, having determined their appointed times and boundaries and their habitations. In other words, he's just reminding us that national borders, the rise and fall of nations come from God alone. Isaiah said, the Lord is our lawgiver, the Lord is our judge, the Lord is our king. And so God ultimately is the one to whom we are accountable. And Nebuchadnezzar found that out very quickly when he got full of himself and God humbled him for 7 years and he turned back to the Lord.
0: All right, ladies and gentlemen, stay with us. If you're joining us, a divine diagnosis, Health Check America at 250. We're taking a look at our nation, building first the template, the foundation. God is God alone. He sets the rules. Nations and rulers serve at God's pleasure. When we come back, God also has a way that he puts before nations. And I'm going to have Dr. Carl Brugge, my guest today, build that out first, and then we'll move further into this program.
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6: 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Everything they'd done to this moment was a strike against the monarchy. 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And yes, Benjamin Franklin, we will keep it. 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
0: Well, thank you for being with us today. This is a special focus today, looking at our nation's birthday, the 250th. And our theme today is a divine diagnosis, health check, America 250. Dr. Carl Broggi, senior pastor of Community Bible Church in Beaufort, South Carolina, is with me today, and we're considering this approach to our nation. And I've established the fact that God says, consider your ways. And he lays out in Scripture, God lays out, and our founders understood it. There was an approach. They knew that God had the right to establish the rules. They knew what the rules were and the standards, and they tried to build that into what we have. Clearly, our nation has been blessed. But where do we go from now, and where are we now? That's what we're looking at here today. Carl, in the last segment, you were building out the foundation, the template. The one is that God is God alone. He is our starting point, and he has the right to establish the rules of human civilization and human government, and he did it. You built that out. God's will is manifest, we know, through Scripture. God says he raises up kingdoms, and they're for a purpose, and nations, and then when they're done, they move on. They move into history, and people, leaders, are raised up of God, and they're taken down at the will of God. But God also establishes Israel being a pattern. In Deuteronomy chapter 30, and actually that entire book, Carl, the immutability of, I'd say, two paths, two choices that every nation from the beginning of time, they have. They have to make a choice. Build out these two choices to establish that, and then we'll move on to looking a little bit more at our nation.
1: Well, in that great passage, Deuteronomy 30, Moses is at the end of his life. He's getting ready to die. He gathers all the men and women, and he said, I set before you today life and prosperity, death and adversity. If you obey, God will bless you. If you don't, God will judge you. Now, I know that that obviously is a covenant. It's called the Mosaic Covenant. Unlike the Abrahamic covenant that was unconditional, God's going to fulfill it no matter what. The Mosaic covenant was conditioned on the people's obedience. And while we're not Israel, all Scripture is inspired by God. It's God-breathed. It's profitable. There are timeless lessons for every nation. And that's why, you know, Proverbs will say, righteousness exalts a nation, but sin is a reproach to any people. And so as you read this portion of Scripture, God is saying, I've set before you today life and prosperity, death and adversity. And while the USA is not a covenant nation like Israel, we need to listen to what God says, because there's timeless lessons here for us as it relates to those who lead us and those who follow the leaders.
0: Excellent. All right, ladies and gentlemen, moving on, building on these things, stay with us for the entire program, because all of these pieces link together. But having established the divine national standard that according to God's word, God is God alone, and according to God's will, nations and leaders exist solely at his pleasure, we must face the reality of God's way. And this is the path that that Carl just talked about, two immutable choices that God sets before us. Deuteronomy 30 and verse 19 was famously preached by John Winthrop, one of our founders, in 1630 to the early colonists of the Massachusetts Bay Colony, of which he served as governor. That verse says this, I call heaven and earth as a witness against you today that I have set before you life and death, blessing and cursing. Therefore, choose life that you and your offspring may live. Well, this choice for life and blessing requires a nation to fear God and to maintain God's standards for human behavior and civil government. That's to fear God and keep my commandments provision that's throughout Old Testament. But there's absolutely no middle ground. There is none. It's one or the other. When a nation consciously rejects this path, the consequences are severe, systemic, and always terminal. In Ezekiel chapter 22, the prophet Ezekiel, delivers a staggering diagnostic blueprint of a society, the nation of Israel, that despite the overwhelming blessings of God and the warnings of Moses in the book of Deuteronomy, we're just quoting, they instead chose death, detailing there in Ezekiel the total collapse of every one of its institutions of society. And connecting the warnings of Deuteronomy to the indictments of Ezekiel 22, frankly, was the bedrock message preached by early American pastors during the First and Second Great Awakenings. They knew, they purposely connected these two that we're talking about today. They knew that if you want to understand how a nation reaches terminal decay, you must examine its internal anatomy, using the health aspect as a comparison here. In this segment, right now, our focus is the divine leadership anatomy, God's precise standards for those in government, those who govern. Next segment, we're going to examine the citizen anatomy, the spiritual and moral condition required of the people. And then segment four, we're going to overlay Ezekiel chapter 22 across modern America to see exactly how our leaders and citizens rate against God's diagnostic standard. Again, we're following God's pattern. Dr. Brogy, as we look at Deuteronomy 30, the choice between life and death isn't just an individual one. It plays out nationally, we know. Winthrop warned that if we turned away from God, we would surely perish, as did Israel. Here's my question. What does God demand of those who govern? And where does the breakdown begin? Just share what you're able to in the next few minutes.
1: No, that's a fantastic question. I think here's the basic principle. Leaders that honor the Lord God bring a nation to flourish. God has created a moral cause and effect, the law of sowing and reaping. He's not mocked. Whatever a people, whatever a nation sows, that it will reap. And it starts with the leaders, just like Hosea said, as the priests go, so go the people. And you could say the same often of the leaders. And so a society or a leader, a governmental official that values truth and justice and the sanctity of life and holy families and honesty and religious freedom to worship the one true God, they're going to experience the blessing of God. That's why in Proverbs it says, when the righteous increase, the people rejoice. But when the wicked rule, the people groan. And so the leaders need to honor God by leading morally and courageously in that respect. Secondly, if they reject God's standards, which people are doing all across America, who are governmental officials, they're inviting the judgment of God. Again, while we're not directly under the Mosaic covenant, these are principles that are timeless. And we know that because nations that didn't honor these principles, like Egypt, Assyria, Babylon, Tyre, Sidon, Moab, Edom, to name a few Gentile nations, they came under the judgment of God. And of course, the Revelation speaks of a future time, what Jesus called the time of great tribulation, where all the nations of the world, because of their utter rebellion, are going to come under the judgment of God. Eight times, I think, in the Revelation, Sam, he speaks of the earth dwellers. It's a participle with an article, so it's translated different ways, like the people who dwell on the earth. And he's going to demonstrate during the time of the Great Tribulation how all these nations had rebelled against God and would meet God in judgment. And so a leader is to lead in a righteous way, and a nation will be shaped largely by a leader in the choices that he makes. And so when they honor God in his ways, they'll experience his favor, his blessing. But when they reject God, they invite his discipline. And so when we speak of these people who govern over us, there's a number of things and principles that are timeless that we can draw from Scripture. Number one, God requires humility in the leader. You know, we need to have leaders who will say, you know, I am a failure at times, and I ask God for forgiveness, not someone who's full of himself. Hey, listen, I pray for our president. I love our president. I voted for him 3 times, but nonetheless, he just recently, not that long ago, came out and said, no, I don't think I've ever confessed my sins to God. That's not a good thing. It motivates me to pray for him. God looks for humility in a leader. Secondly, he requires justice and righteousness, and a commitment to govern with moral truth, and not just what's politically expedient, not what's just profitable, but with the truth of Holy Scripture. And so the breakdown begins when a leader begins to reject God's authority, and he begins to bring in his own human wisdom, and he replaces the divine truth of Scripture with human wisdom. And so if a leader, a president, a congressman, and even the people, when they no longer ask, well, what does God think? What does God say? But they ask, well, what do we want? What do I want? What's going to be politically advantageous for me? Then that nation is beginning to sink. And so the breakdown certainly is not limited to government. It's reflected and it intersects with the people. Sometimes the people vote for the leaders in a republic like we have that they want. So they interplay together, but clearly, even in American history, we have had times when the people have been in a low moral ebb, and God raised up a man who stood for truth and led the people in a righteous way, just like a handful of kings led Israel in a righteous way. In the northern kingdom, there were 20 kings. All were wicked, God says. In the southern kingdom, 20 kings. 8 were righteous. And of those 8 righteous leaders, God turned the nation around. And he certainly can do that today through leaders we have. They can either bring us up or drag us down.
0: And ladies and gentlemen, when that happens, if you go to Deuteronomy 28, we don't have enough time in this program, it's not long enough, go to Deuteronomy chapter 28 and read the first 14 verses, because there you will find where God says, if you as a nation and a people fear me and keep my commandments, I will pour out so many blessings upon you, they will overtake you. From health to prosperity to being a lender, not a debtor, to being respected of nations, not despised, read them, because that is what America was at one point. Bear that in mind. Choose the right way, health comes.
8: According to God's word, memorizing it brings good things, blessing, wisdom, even help obeying God's will. In Romans, Paul calls it the renewing of our mind. Memorize with us this week the life-changing words from Jude 24 and 25. Here it is. Now unto him that is able to keep you from falling and to present you faultless before the presence of his glory with exceeding joy, to the only wise God our Savior, be glory and majesty, dominion and power, both now and ever. Amen. Once again, now unto him that is able to keep you from falling and to present you faultless before the presence of his glory with exceeding joy, to the only wise God our Savior, be glory and majesty, dominion and power, both now and ever. Amen. Jude verses 24 and 25, verses to memorize from Stand in the Gap today.
0: GPS devices are convenient, but if they stop updating or the satellite goes down, you're stuck. And an old archaic roadmap might be the only way to get you home. Last year, I completed a new book entitled America's Roadmap to Renewal, The Answer to Past Prayers and Hope for the Future. In it, I outline 11 principles which, if followed, will bring or return liberty and God's blessing to any nation. Sadly, America's turned her back on God in pursuing lawlessness and immorality with abandon, going even beyond Sodom and Gomorrah, infecting the entire world. God's judgment's evident all around, and God's mercy's running out.
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9: Our value in God's eyes. This is Ken Ham, author of the classic book, The Lie, Evolution, and Millions of Years. Over the past few years, I've heard so many tragic stories of young people taking their own lives with the help or encouragement of their AI chatbot. You see, technology hasn't helped with the struggle for meaning and purpose so many are facing. It's just made the problem worse. The answer for a struggling culture is pointing them to the purpose, meaning, and value that is found in God's Word. Chatbots can't give that. The Bible says we are of such value that our Creator came to earth as the God-man. He chose to die in our place, taking the penalty of death that we deserve. And meaning and purpose? Well, they're found in following Him.
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0: Well, as we all are in this window of acknowledging and recognizing our nation's 250th anniversary, we're all hearing and have been hearing commentary from one side or the other about where people think we are and how good we are or bad we are or whatever. But in reality, does it make any difference what people think? Everybody's got an opinion, but there's only one opinion that matters, and that's God's opinion. And so that's today the reason we're taking this approach at considering our nation's birthday and how we approach it, a divine diagnosis, health check America at 250. And we're using this concept of health because the Bible uses the concept of health in referring to people and nations. And Dr. Carl Brogy, my guest today, as we're looking at this together as we walk through certain aspects of it. But in our last segment, we examined the divine leadership anatomy we're talking about, but the leaders, because God raises up leaders and He puts them down, and every one of them are going to be accountable to Him in their capacity as leaders. And God lays out what it is they are to do. Ultimately, I'm going to contest as someone who's been in office before and thought this thing through. I go to Romans 13. Ultimately, what's government's responsibility? Praise those who do well according to God's definition. Punish those who do evil. Bring justice to those who break the rule according to God's definition. In Romans 13, 6, it makes it also very, very clear that those in positions of authority, not just civil, but all authority, fathers and mothers and employers, is broad underneath, we are to lead people to the worship of the God of heaven. That's what that verse says, ministers of God. So the key is, when you look at somebody, when you walk away, were you led to God? Or were you pulled into the acknowledgement of who they think they are? That's the real test. That's the real test. And we're just going to mention that at this point. But identifying God's precise standard for those who govern and looking honestly at where the breakdown of a nation begins is important. We're doing that. But a nation is not composed of its leaders alone. Today, in our analysis of America at 250 and the foundational standards established by God against which we must make comparison, we'll now turn to the next aspect, the diagnostic mirror. We're going to look at it inwardly, and that is ourself, the citizen, and ask about the moral, the spiritual, and the ethical condition of the individual that God requires of the people themselves. And once again, our guide is God's way, because that is God's way. It's laid out in Deuteronomy 30. Not just do nations collectively make a decision, but it's ultimately made up of the people making a choice to follow God, fear God, keep His commandments, choosing life and blessing, or choosing their way. When Governor Winthrop stood up before the early colonists in 1630 And he charged them to choose life, which he did from this passage in Deuteronomy 30, verse 19. He wasn't just speaking to them in aspects of future magistrates and governors. He was speaking to the shopkeepers, the farmers, the families, and the individual citizens. He knew that a constitutional republic can only survive if the citizenry possess an internal moral compass anchored in the fear of God. The same principle was echoed later, years later, by William Penn and others, who said that this nation, this holy experiment in freedom, which was William Penn's phrase here in Pennsylvania, where I sit right now, he said it could only get off the ground and survive if the people themselves and those in authority ultimately who would come about would voluntarily submit themselves to the Ten Commandments of God. That's God's plan. Make a choice to fear God. That's what they said. So when a culture chooses the path of death and cursing, the decay doesn't just fester in the halls of political power. It permeates the neighborhoods, the marketplaces, and the homes. Ezekiel chapter 22, God there delivers a devastating indictment of the general public of Israel then, exposing a citizenry called the people there in the end of that chapter that had traded integrity for extortion, practiced oppression, forgotten the vulnerable, and systematically hard-hearted themselves against the truth. Great Awakening preachers like, well, Jonathan Edwards and George Whitefield, they understood this picture perfectly, and they preached about it specifically. They didn't just preach to the politicians. They brought the warning to consider your ways directly to the hearts of the common man, knowing that national revival or national ruin ultimately rests on the spiritual health of the population. Dr. Broggi, as we consider and we move this transition from the rulers to the ruled, and in keeping with our great physician and health diagnosis imagery, let's look at the citizen anatomy. What does God expect of a nation's people? And what happens to a society when the general citizenry loses its moral foundation, replacing the fear and the worship of God with the worship of man or some other idol of man's making?
1: Oh, that's a critical question, because obviously our health in these United States of America is not only determined by its leaders. We can rag on the leaders night and day, but it's also determined by the people, and I would say first and foremost by the church, the body of Christ. And so the health of the USA is ultimately, in my view, rooted in the character of its people. And when a people exchange falsehood for truth, wrong for right, and God's moral standards become blurred, when we entertain ourselves on evil, when we laugh at things that God calls blasphemous, that's a nation that is spiraling downward. I often think of the words of Isaiah where he says, "Woe to you who call evil good and good evil, who substitute darkness for light, light for darkness, who substitute bitter for sweet and sweet for bitter. Woe to those who are wise in their own eyes and clever in their own sight." And I fear, Sam, that's where we are moving very, very fast as a nation.
11: You pledged your life to serve.
1: So we
11: you
1: have
11: made
1: to
11: sacrifices,
1: ask we
11: lost
1: as
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1: it. I spent a half an hour on the phone yesterday with Dr. Jerry Vines. He's going to be preaching at CBC on July the 5th. And, of course, he pastored one of the great churches in American history. They would average between 15 and 20,000 people on a Sunday morning. But this was a real church. I'm not talking about a Joel Osteen, another Jesus, a fake Jesus kind of Christianity, or even a church where the people worship their feelings rather than a church that's grounded in Scripture. This guy taught the Bible inside and out. And we're discussing that America is going down because in the pulpits of America, the truth of God is not being preached. And so when a nation no longer has a moral light that comes through the body of Christ, where we're salt that preserves righteousness, where we're light that dispels darkness, then Romans 1 progression begins to kick in. And that's what we are witnessing. You know, the scripture says that a nation is supposed to praise God and give him thanks. And yet, if Barna is right, approximately 80% of America was not in church last Sunday. Those who are 12 and under, most of the children in America have never even gone to church. We're having a vacation Bible school shortly. We're praying for 800 children to come. Over 500 are registered. But we're meeting all these children, 8, 9, 10, 11, first time they've ever walked on a church campus. And so this younger generation refuses to give God thanks and praise. And when that happens, you see that downward spiral three times over in Romans 1. God gave them over. And that's what we're happening. We no longer have time for God, much like during the time of the judges. Every man did, as he states twice over, every man did what was right in his own eyes. And so the ultimate sickness in America, it's not in Washington, it's not in state capitals, it's not in the Supreme Court, it's not in the schools. Those are just symptoms. The disease is a spiritual rebellion and apathy towards the living God. And it's seen in a lot of evangelical churches, even amongst God's people, where, you know, they live stream last Sunday because that was easier than getting up in an obedience, not because they were unable, but they were able to be with the people of God. And when that kind of apathy sets in America, darkness is going to overtake us, and there will be a tremendous price to pay in the end.
0: Ladies and gentlemen, how would you rate America today as far as its health goes in the areas of, most important to God? Do we fear God? Do you fear God? I ask myself, do I truly fear God? Do you keep God's commandments? I ask myself each day, Lord, help me to keep your commandments. Are you living holy? I hope and trust that I am, that we are as God's people. We look to government, we see it absent totally there. But when we look in the mirror, because it's all together, when we come back, we're going to actually say, what does now, based on what we see in America, what is that divine verdict as God would make it? And we're going to go to Ezekiel chapter 22, just like our founders went and the George Whitefields of the world went in their sermons. We're going to go there and make a diagnosis.
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17: 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I'm president and co-founder of Citizens Council for Health Freedom. 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
18: I'm Ruth Kramer with Mission Network News. In the Democratic Republic of the Congo, hundreds of Christians are killed each month. Todd Nettleton of the Voice of the Martyrs USA says Islamic State Central Africa Province, or ISCAP, recently beheaded 14 Christians in a series of attacks. The violence is meant to spread fear, and the attacks often come without warning. They leave behind deep trauma, yet believers continue to endure in faith. Pray that the Lord will strengthen Congolese believers, and pray that persecutors will repent and turn to Christ. And United States President Donald Trump aims to set a new Guinness World Record with his fireworks display at the National Mall tomorrow night. Typical shows last about 20 minutes, but tomorrow's will go twice as long, honoring America's 250th year of independence. Marty Johnson of Warriors Set Free says fireworks often trigger veterans who've seen combat. Warriors Set Free helps vets heal from the trauma incurred in the line of duty. More at missionnews.org. Mission Network News, a service of One Way Ministries. I'm Ruth Kramer.
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0: So using a health illustration we have as we've walked through looking at our nation, we are all thankful for what God has done. I'm thankful for what God has done for us in our nation. Most nations don't make it to 250 years. We have. And oh, how have we been blessed? Have we not? Like none other nation. But where are we now? I can assure you that when our founders, if they were to come back and stand and look at us today, they would wag their heads. But what they think is important, but what God thinks is the opinion that matters. So with that, we're going to walk into now comparing these things that we've talked about, applying it to our nation. We've reached the critical diagnostic, I'll say at the diagnostic climax of today's special emphasis. In segment two, we examined the divine leadership anatomy, looking at the responsibility of leadership. Segment three, we talked about the citizen, Now we must lay this divine template that we laid out from the beginning. God set the rules. We're following his plan. When we look at these two structural frameworks directly and lay them over the United States of America, she reaches her 250th milestone, historic. Our purpose in this final segment is not to offer personal speculation, partisan cheerleading, or political hype. Our explicit objective is to deliver a hard and an honest and clinical diagnosis of America at 250, based on God's word, God's will, God's way. And by taking this approach, we are in absolute alignment with both biblical command and an American historical precedent. We are hearkening directly to God's timeless warning through the prophets to consider our ways. Furthermore, we are standing in the exact shoes of Governor John Winthrop in 1630, who used the solemn covenant of Deuteronomy 28 and 30 to warn the Massachusetts Bay Colony that choosing the path of self-interest and spiritual rebellion would guarantee national destruction. And we're following the precise blueprint of Jonathan Edwards and George Whitefield and the great awakening preachers of our past. They routinely delivered what was known as the Jeremiad, a message that boldly compared our nation's current moral condition then against the unchanging standards of the Creator, using the graphic indictments of Ezekiel chapter 22 as a mirror to show a people their structural rot. So let's make the hard diagnosis. When we evaluate America against Ezekiel 22, do we see a healthy superpower? Or do we see a nation that has chosen the path of cursing and death as Israel had at that point? Carl, apply this, lay this down on top of this as we look at our nation, our leaders, our religious leaders, our cultural elite, the general citizenry, and walk through that little bit of that diagnosis. Take a few minutes here. And do that and hear, answer from your perspective. How does America at 250 honestly rate?
1: Well, Ezekiel 22 is an indictment against Jerusalem and therefore the nation of Israel. And when you read through that chapter, it's pretty sobering. You find leaders who abuse power. There's violence in the streets. There's sexual immorality. There's corruption. And the people are profaning what God views as holy, a people who no longer blush at sin. And when I read this chapter, it reminds me, Sam, of Jeremiah 6:15. It says, were they ashamed because of the abomination they have done? And Jeremiah, of course, is a contemporary of Ezekiel. Ezekiel's ministry starts before the Babylonian captivity, but he's largely writes during the time of the captivity. But Jeremiah writes right before, same problems. Were they ashamed because of the abomination they have done? They were not ashamed at all. They did not even know how to blush. And I fear that's where we are in America. The things that used to make us blush, we entertain ourselves with. There's no longer any red faces in America. People don't blush the way they once did. And so when you hold the moral mirror of Scripture up to America, you can't say that we're spiritually healthy when we celebrate things that God condemns. Even in the small county that I live of, a few hundred thousand people, into the library this month, it's Gay Pride Month, and as you walk in, there's a wall of gay literature, and they're inviting little children to adults to what God would consider a perverted lifestyle. There's this attack on the family. There's growing lawlessness and murder and just an outright rejection of biblical authority. We have two Presbyterian churches in our own town that perform gay marriages. Two Baptist churches that say there are mistakes and errors in the Bible, and one that just recently took out marriage between being a man and a woman. This is the culture that we live in. This is symptomatic of a nation that is rotting from within. Hmm. Now, does it mean that we're beyond hope? I don't think so. But if you honestly diagnose it, I believe that the nation is moving away from God's path. And unless God somehow sent a revival, could he send a revival? He can do whatever he chooses to do. But I do know this. I do know that there's coming a time in human history, and it's indexed with the people of Israel, and they're being regathered in the land, that there will be no revival before the rapture, but there will be one during the Great Tribulation. But if God wants to bring a revival, he can. If he wants to bring one to your state or my state, he can. If he wants to bring one to your county or my county, he can. But I know one place where he can bring a revival, and that's in my heart and in the heart of all the listeners. And Amen. So we need to start there by looking inside.
0: Amen, Carl. And ladies and gentlemen, I asked Carl to give his view. He has done that. So much more could be said. Here's my comment or my closing words and my view as I would look at applying what we've talked about here today. As the United States reaches her landmark 250th anniversary, an objective biblical examination, I believe, reveals a nation, our nation, from a health perspective, in critical condition. Our founders anchored this republic to the authority of Elohim, the Creator, and appealed to Elohim Shafet, the great judge of the universe. Both of those included in our nation's birth document, the Declaration of Independence, recognizing that national longevity requires a moral foundation no political strategy can manufacture. Today, though, looking through the diagnostic lens of Scripture, we do not see a robust superpower. We see a living organism suffering from profound systemic rot. Like ancient Israel in Isaiah 1, our head is sick, our heart is faint. Our condition, from any measure, is on life support, called the mercy of God. From academic classrooms to the halls of governance and tragically into the pulpits, truth has been compromised. It's fallen in the street. We're covered in the open, infected wounds of ideological division, fiscal restlessness, spiritual rebellion. And there is no political spin that can soften that. Scripture proves that a nation's health is never measured by its economic GDP, military might, or cultural pride, but by its interior alignment with the truth. For instance, do the people fear God and submit to his word, his will, and his way? The markers of divine blessing, societal health, being a lender rather than a debtor, protecting the innocent and punishing evildoers, have been traded for the markers of judgment. Today, we spend what we don't have. We murder the innocent. And as 94% of our population demonstrates, embrace the
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20: This is American Family News. I'm Steve Jordahl. Kick off your July 4th weekend with a celebration on Capitol Hill. Fox's Michelle Polino reports.
21: Alfonso Ribeiro hosts a Capitol 4th 250th weekend celebration, a special edition of the annual holiday tradition, broadcasting live from the West Lawn of the United States Capitol Building with legendary music artists, tributes, and fireworks. R&B greats Kool and the Gang are performing. And Robert Cool Bell tells Fox News Audio this is also a special day for the band.
22: It's our celebration, too. Our first record came out July 3rd, 1969, 57 years ago.
21: The show also features legendary rock band Chicago, country music singers Carly Pearce and Alan Jackson, and the cast of the Broadway musical Just in Time and more. Michelle Polino, Fox News.
20: Columbus, Ohio city officials may really have wanted to fly a foreign flag at City Hall during the 4th of July. FN's Chad Groening has more.
23: The capital city's Parks and Recreation Department created quite a stir when it reportedly posted a social media announcement that it intended to raise the Somali flag at City Hall to honor Somali Independence Day. But after a huge backlash from Republicans, a spokesman for the mayor's office issued a statement saying, quote, "A social media post created by a city department falsely stated that City Hall would raise the Somalian flag in recognition of Somali Independence Day. While the city recognizes and respects the aspirations of people around the world to live in freedom, this post was inaccurate and has been deleted. Linda Harvey is president of Columbus-based Mission America.
3: This sounds to me like they really were intending to do this because it's the City Parks and Recreation Department. Why would they put something out like that if it didn't have clearance? And thank goodness for conservatives and conservative media that they got caught.
23: And Harvey is not surprised that a Somali-American state representative told the Columbus Dispatch that, quote, the level of bigotry and xenophobia targeted at his community is unfortunate.
3: I think that's another ploy that the other side plays all the time, but incredibly offensive during 4th of July and for any other country's flag to be flying at City Hall, then especially during the 4th of July.
23: Columbus has an estimated Somali population of 60,000. The second largest in the country, behind Minneapolis. I'm Chad Groening.
20: Australian Prime Minister Anthony Albanese has condemned senators who blocked changes to the social media ban for children in that country. The government recently introduced to Parliament amendments aimed at increasing the power of the EC.

0: 18-month-old was pulled unresponsive from the pool at his Gilbert, Arizona home and rushed to a hospital where he was declared dead. But hours later, in the hospital morgue, a faint heartbeat was detected. Although the family was told it was dire and that brain damage was likely, the boy fully recovered with no apparent brain deficits. But now charges are pending against the parents. Gary Baumgarten, Fox News.
1: And 16 children from the same family who were rescued from a dilapidated home in rural Ohio were living in wretched conditions with human waste all around, confined to just one room over much of the past 4 years, according to authorities. Some of the children discovered Tuesday were unable to speak, and one, an 18-year-old who was developmentally disabled, couldn't even write her own name, according to investigators. The children's parents and two grandparents were charged with felony child endangerment. Find more news and information online. Our web address is afn.net. 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
6: Welcome to At the Core with Walker Wobbin and Rick Green. I'm Rick Green, America's Constitution Coach. Thanks for joining me today. We got a lot to cover and some good news to share. We had shared the interview with you last week with one of our State Board of Education members in Texas. And I know we got listeners in all 50 states and people around the world actually listen. And so sometimes I talk about Texas too much, some people think. But on this particular topic, it impacts everyone. What we do in Texas with regard to the textbooks absolutely affects other states, and frankly, the nations. And, you know, we do this about every 10, 12, 14 years. It varies depending on the procedures that are taking place, where essentially you go in and you review the textbook standards. You have the textbook companies update. They have to, modify the textbooks based on whatever the standards are that the State Board of Education adopts. And when I say standards, what I mean is, if you're going to give a diploma to someone from a public school in Texas, the state funds that, so the state gets to set the goal. What does that mean? If you graduate with a diploma, what have you actually learned? What is the reading, writing, and arithmetic that you've learned? And so these standards are incredibly important. Just step back for a second and think about a nation reflects the education that has been taught in the classroom in the previous generation. There was a quote often attributed to Lincoln. I can't find it in an original source, but everybody says it was Lincoln, where he said the philosophy of the schoolroom in one generation will be the philosophy of government in the next. So what you teach in the classroom today, you're going to see that in your government tomorrow. The reason America has slouched towards Gomorrah, as Robert Bork said 40 years ago, the reason that you have a massive slide towards socialism, and these incredibly bad Marxist policies, all these things that have happened in the last 20, 30 years, is because the left took over education. They put that stuff in the textbook. They put it in the classroom. Little by little by little, they shifted a generation and then the next generation towards those values. So whatever you teach in the classroom in one generation, you're going to see it in your culture, in your government, in your entertainment, everything in the next generation. So that's why we pay attention to these things. And let me say this right up front. I know there's some of you that listen there's a lot of you that listen that are homeschooling, you're private schooling. I applaud you. I think you should. I was homeschooled. We homeschooled all four of our kids. Our grandkids are being homeschooled. We are big advocates for homeschooling and that being absolutely the best option. I think private school is the second best option. I think public schools is a terrible option. But a lot of people either think that they're trapped or they actually are. I think most people could find a way out of the public schools if they were willing to sacrifice enough in other areas. But not everybody. There's some

0: people that are literally stuck, like they have no other option. And regardless of their reasons, regardless of why people still send their kids to public schools, that's still 70 to 80% of the kids. And so what that kid's learning in that public school, they're going to take that into the marketplace, into the culture, into government. And if that's 70 to 80% of the kids, then they outvote us. They outpopulate us. They outgovern us. And so we have to pay attention to what's going on in the public schools, even if you're a homeschooler or a private schooler. It's still vitally important for you to influence what's going on there. You know, David Barton, my mentor and colleague, you know, he homeschooled his kids, but he has been involved in these state board of education fights in Texas for decades. I think the first one he told me that he really was engaged in the fight was 96, 98, I can't remember. Anyway, definitely a long time ago. But, you know, homeschooled his kids. I mean, I spoke at Tim Barton's homeschool graduation 20 years ago or whenever that was. So these are people that are personally homeschooling, but absolutely have the right and the responsibility to influence what's going on in the public school. Think about it this way. If you're a public school parent and our teacher out there, and you're thinking, well, that's not right. You guys aren't going to the public school. You shouldn't get to influence the standards in public school. Wait a minute. Who's paying the bill? Who pays the taxes for that school to be funded? Whether my kids go to that school or not, if I'm paying the taxes, I absolutely have a voice in that. And frankly, I used to tell people all the time, look, man, I saved the public schools hundreds of thousands of dollars by homeschooling my kids. I mean, think about it. The public schools spend about $15,000 a year per kid. That's, you know, roughly average across the country. I got four kids that went all the way through K through 12 homeschooling without being a single costing the local public school a penny, not a penny. So I saved them, what is that, $60,000 a year for 12 years, $720,000. I think I need a refund. I think the local public school where we raised our kids in Dripping Springs, Texas, needs to cut me a check, baby. All right, but you get my point. So not only do we pay the taxes, so we're also paying about $10,000 a year in property taxes that mostly goes to the local school. So that's another, well, we were there for 30 years. So that's $300,000 we put into that local public school of our cash, our hard-earned dollars. So you're talking a million. I got $1 million on the line here for just that one local school district between what I paid in cash and what I saved them by educating those kids myself. Okay, let's be honest. It was my wife. We all know mama does all the hard work. Dad's like the goalie. You know, we just keep them in check. Anyway, my point is you absolutely, if you're listening to me right now and you're a homeschooler, you absolutely have the right to influence what's going on in your local public school, influence the textbooks, go run for the school board. I mean, a homeschool mom is the most qualified person on the planet to be on a school board because a homeschool mom has been the teacher, the janitor, the administrator, the superintendent, the curriculum picker-outer. Sorry, little country boy in me. The curriculum, what do you call that? The person that chooses the curriculum. The curriculum shopper? I don't know. Anyway, homeschool mom has done it all, man. Cafeteria, janitor, you name it, all of it. And so, anyway, if you're homeschooling, don't think you don't have a voice in this fight and in this very, very important discussion of what the kids are going to learn in the local public school. You absolutely have a voice, and you should run for school board. And those of you that private school, same thing. And so anyway, for those of you that are public schooling thinking, I shouldn't have a voice in what's going on in your local public school, I hope that puts that to bed. All right, so we all have a stake in this because the education system is going to produce what the citizens are like in the next generation. So therefore, we should pay attention. And what makes a good citizen? What kind of education is going to cause a kid that goes through that education system from K through 12 to be the most prepared to be a good citizen? And what is a good citizen? It's someone that treats their neighbors the way they want to be treated. Someone that serves, that doesn't just take, that's not just a leech on society. Someone that is willing to work hard and produce so that they become a good, productive member of society. Maybe they start a business and they provide jobs in that community. Maybe they are one of those jobs, so they're providing good work at a local business of some sort. We all kind of know deep down, maybe you hadn't sat down and thought about what makes a good citizen and why the education system needs to be geared towards producing good citizens, but just think about it. What kind of people do you want in your neighborhood? What kind of people do you want in your community. That's essentially, when you answer that question, you've answered the question of what makes a good citizen. And then you have to back up a step and say, okay, then what are the ingredients that will produce that good citizen? And that's what education K through 12 is all about. It's raising people to be good members of society. Now, of course, as believers, we've got an even greater calling, because we're supposed to be raising them in the nurture and admonition of the Lord. So we're supposed to be not just making them where they're good workers or good employers or good entrepreneurs or good, you know, citizens, but also that they're serving the Lord first and foremost. And that actually will cause all those other things to be downstream in a good way. So our calling's even larger than that. But let's just back up to the basics of education. If you go look at, it's not every state, and I haven't read them in a while. It's been 20 years since I really looked close. But when you go look at the state constitutions all across America, and you get to the education part of that constitution, the purpose of education in virtually every state, I think I could say every state, but without having all 50 state constitutions in front of me, I'll just say virtually every state, has specific language in their state constitutions about education and why we have it. And almost all of them have something similar to this language. It's to produce a good citizen, what most state constitutions call an informed citizen, that understands what makes a good society and will uphold the values of that society. So the whole purpose of education is to have a citizen that understands how freedom works, how a constitutional republic works, what good work ethic is, what it means to be a good Samaritan in your community. All of these things, that's why you have an education system. And so what we're doing right now in Texas is we're tweaking the formula. We're looking at the ingredients that will then go into that education system from K through 12 so that this next generation of students end up being good citizens. And so the particular standards that we're analyzing right now in Texas are social studies. So, you know, each year they'll do, you know, one year they'll do English, and next year they'll do math, and this year they're doing social studies. So it's actually, in my opinion, the most important one, because this is the one that really determines the philosophy in the classroom, as we said earlier, that becomes then the philosophy of government. And so fortunately we have a pretty good system in Texas, where it's a long, drawn-out process, but it's well thought out. There's a lot of people that have input. There's opportunities for citizens to weigh in. There's opportunities for various groups to review what those standards are and go through. I mean, literally, like, what do you learn in kindergarten through third grade? What do you learn in fourth through and fifth grade? What are the most important pieces of history that are going to be taught? What's the most important literature that they're going to read? I mean, obviously, you can't do it all. There's more books and more moments in history and more historical figures than you can possibly fit into K through 12. And those 12 years that you have the kids in the classroom for, you know, 8 hours a day, that's a lot of time, but it's only so much. So you got to prioritize. You got to say, what's most important? And maybe that's something for you to think about as a listener. What do you think is most important for a kid to learn about during those 12 years? Who are the most important heroes for them to study? I mean, if we were in, you know, I don't know, Venezuela or Zimbabwe, then the most important figures for them to study might obviously be different. But guess what? We're in America. In my case, I'm in Texas. So the most important figures for these kids to study and learn about, the most important examples for them to learn about as heroes, are obviously the people that had the most influence on the nation and the state in which we live. So in Texas, absolutely, you ought to know who William Barrett Travis is. He led the troops at the Alamo. You ought to know who Sam Houston is. You ought to know what drove those guys. You ought to know who Stephen F. Austin was. And you know, so those are important, obviously. Juan Seguin. These are important figures in Texas history. In America, for any student, anywhere in America, think they ought to know who George Washington is? Maybe. Yeah, I'd say so. Thomas Jefferson, John Adams. But we've got these people right now, and I watched all the testimony at the State Board of Education a couple weeks ago, who actually think we shouldn't listen to any of those old white guys. That's the way they put it. They literally got up and said, "We're tired of all these old white guys being the ones that everybody's learning from." And all I can think about as I'm you know, watching that testimony is, those old white guys did a pretty good job. Those old white guys produced for us the greatest nation in the history of mankind. Those old white guys came up with a system that was unique in the history of mankind that would produce the most powerful, the most free, the wealthiest, the most benevolent nation the world has ever known. So I kind of think those old white guys ought to be, you know, probably studied. And instead of being lambasted and all you teach about them is their sins and their mistakes because they were human just like us, maybe you ought to teach some of the good. I'm okay with teaching the bad and the ugly, but hey, how about we teach the good too? So that's what this fight in Texas right now is all about. What are we going to prioritize? Who are we going to teach in the classroom? And what kind of citizens do we want to produce out of our education system? And there are people that actually think third world cesspool values and people should be what's taught in our education system here in Texas and across the country. Lunacy. I mean, frankly, if I can say it without offending everyone, I don't mind offending most people. Idiocy. It's idiotic. It is absolute foolishness to teach bad heroes because then you get bad citizens. All right, more on this when we come back, and we'll take your calls, of course, as well. 888-589-8840.
1: Tomorrow, we celebrate Independence Day. Hi, I'm Chuck Bentley with My Money Life from Crown. True freedom was bought with the precious blood of Christ. It was costly. And freedom comes with the responsibility of stewarding it wisely. Galatians 5:13 reminds us we were called to be free, not to use that freedom to indulge the flesh, but to serve one another humbly in love. Freedom involves choosing what is right, just, and God-honoring. We steward freedom by pursuing obedience. It's a conscious decision to follow the principles God has given us in His Word. Our relationships and activities reflect how we use that freedom. We steward it through self-control, not the absence of limits, but the ability to say no. Whether managing finances, time, or our health, self-control is a fruit of the Spirit that comes from abiding in Christ. We steward freedom by serving others. Shifting the focus off of ourselves makes us aware and sensitive to the needs around us. This transforms our relationships, our work, and the use of the resources that God provides. 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God loved the world so much that He sent His only Son as a ransom for us. Many people around the world don't know our Savior. 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We steward freedom best by living with an eternal perspective. We don't let the desires of earth surpass the purposes that God has for us. Let's use what He provides to impact lives here and into eternity. And if you're overwhelmed by credit card debt, let Christian credit counselors help set you free. 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
2: Well, here we are on the eve of the 250th anniversary of the Declaration of Independence, and I'm here to defend it again. I love America. This is Dave Zanotti. We'll talk about it today on the Public Square. I love America because America is built upon self-evident truth, and I love the source of self-evident truth, the same person that the founders described as the Creator God. I love Him because He first loved me. I love Him because I didn't choose to be born here. I had no control over it whatsoever. And as soon as He gave me conscience and enough understanding to be able to get some grip on reality of what is man and what am I, there was also an attending reality, a message we call the gospel of Jesus Christ, that God has come to earth, who so loved the world that He gave His only begotten Son, that whosoever believes in Him would not perish but have everlasting life. This God who made us all equal, loves us all the same, and has an eternal destiny for us with Him, joyful in heaven forever. All we have to do is surrender to Him and accept His reality. Trade in our mythology for His reality. And what's exciting to me is when the people decided to start America, they were operating in the same frame of mind. There is a God, we are not Him, and we can know Him and know His will on earth, and He actually governs in the affairs of men. That is not the way most any country has ever gotten started. America is unique because the people who put America together knew who they were dealing with, the Creator. They said so out loud. That causes me to love America. I'm Dave Zanotti. I hope you have a wonderful 4th of July. And God have mercy on our country. We'll talk again on the Public Square.
3: 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And I hope to see you there. And maybe, just maybe, we'll park a few cars by Harvard Yard.
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0: Welcome back to At the Core with Walker Wobbin and Rick Green. I'm Rick Green, America's Constitution Coach. Thanks for staying with me. And by the way, just listening to that spot, every time I hear that spot from Tim Wildman about these trips, I just have to tell you, if you haven't done these, you've got to go on these trips to Boston, to all these historical sites. I had the privilege of taking my kids through a lot of these places when they were young. And then again, as they got a little older, we were doing our show, Chasing American Legends. Last year, we took all of our scholars from the campus, from our Patriot Institute that are with us for a year. We took them on their end-of-year program to Boston and Lexington and did the Shot Heard Around the World reenactment and all that good stuff. And this weekend, we're going to be heading out, taking them to D.C., to a lot of these places. There's just something about it. And man, if you get to go with Stephen McDowell, Tim Wildman, I think Tim Barton's going on some of those. Folks, that's gold. I mean, that is a once in a lifetime experience. You get to learn from the people that really know it, and they're fun and funny. All I ask is this, okay? If you go on one of these trips, you must, like, it's not negotiable, you must harass Stephen McDowell and Tim Wildman for me. Like, you have to give them a hard time. Like, whatever you can do during that trip to heckle them, or just to bug them, and then say, that's from Rick Green. I would appreciate it, okay? So somebody, make a note, get signed up for the trip, go on the trip, and then harass McDowell and Wildman and Barton for Green, okay? Everybody got that? All right, let's go back to this education, and phones, 888-589-8840. 888-589-8840. Maybe let me know what's going on in your state. You know, we've been getting a lot of people elected to these state boards of education, to school boards. We're starting to see some improvement in this. But I wanted to come back to some of the specifics of what to look for, why these are so incredibly important to be engaged in. And as I was saying in the first segment, the Texas fight right now, there's two big things. There's the reading list. So what are the books and the things in history, the literature, all those things that we're going to have as a requirement to be used in the schools? So some people might say, yeah, Rick, now you're tying the teacher's hands. Well, yeah, kind of. I mean, it is important. Again, like I said at the beginning of the program today, if the state is funding this, if we're paying for this with tax dollars, then the state should set the standards and should set the goal. And I'm just telling you, if you don't do that right now, most of these teachers, no offense to the good ones, and we do have a lot of good ones, good have come through Pensacola Christian and some of these other good universities that train teachers, but most teachers have gone through leftist indoctrination camps for their education. Most teachers in public schools have a liberal, left-leaning philosophy. And so that means they're going to pick textbooks and lessons that adhere to their way of thinking. And that's why most kids come out of these schools turned into socialists, because their teachers are. And so that's why you have to have this process of setting the standards, because what you're competing with is a machine controlled by the teacher unions that are radical left-wing crazies. And if you don't believe that, just go watch any of the videos from their conventions and the things that they chant and the things that they say. These are, I'm talking like not just like lean a little bit liberal because they want to be nice to everybody. These people are avowed Marxist. They want to completely undermine the American system. They want to topple the American value system and the Constitution, or as one of them said the other day, dismantle the American system. So that's what you're up against, and if that's what you've got as a teacher, then you have to have standards that say, no, you have to teach George Washington. You have to teach the biblical story of the Good Samaritan. These things have to be taught, because this is what is needed to produce a good citizen. So in order to do that, you have to win the fight we're in the middle of right now in Texas, and that is what we call the Texas Essential Knowledge and Skills, the TEKS. And as you heard last week with Brandon Hall that I had on the program, we won round one. And it was neck and neck. I mean, this was a knockdown, drag out, literally going all day long, testimony from hundreds and hundreds of people. And then late night, you know, arm twisting and wrangling and deal making with all the board members. And we won for almost everything that we wanted. It was a really good victory by the end of the week. And that was because of the citizens that showed up. I mean, we brought about 100 with us. We brought tons of people from across the state that showed up and testified, or even if they did get signed up to testify in time, you know, they were there in person and wearing the shirts. We had these cool shirts made, had Patriot Academy on the front, but on the back it said, "Be Jefferson, period. Defend freedom, period. Defeat Sharia, period." And the reason we did that is because there was a big effort from the Islamists to try to get all this pro-Islam stuff into our standards, which then ends up in our classrooms. And, of course, if you're a listener to this program, you know that Islam is not good for society. It leads to complete tyranny. It is not good. It subverts the public order, as the Supreme Court has said, should not be done, and that a quote-unquote religion does not get First Amendment protections if it subverts the public order. And Islam absolutely does that. And so, but that the way that they conquer is through cultural jihad, which is what's happening right now in America and already being won in Europe and Australia. Here, it's actually, we're at the not the beginning phases, because they've been doing this for decades and we've been asleep at the wheel, but we're in a critical phase where if they can get a feel good, Islam's no different than any other religion, and we just want to be good neighbors, all of which is a lie. That's Taqiyya. That's where they have, you know, in the Islamic world, you're allowed to lie if it's going to further, you know, the destruction of the infidel, and so that's what they're doing, and they get this stuff into the textbooks, and then you get a whole generation that just wants to sing Kumbaya, and before you know it, you're getting your head cut off. So this is a very important fight. And we were able to defeat all of that and actually get some decent stuff in about the truth about Islam. What we need to be teaching in the schools about Islam is that Islam is a political ideology. It's not just a religion. In fact, it's not really a religion at all. It's a cult, and is founded by a pedophile, a guy that literally married a six-year-old girl and consummated the marriage at 9 years old. And so that's you know, and waged war against anyone who ended up not agreeing or believing with him. And, you know, so that's, you need to be teaching that in the schools, because not only does the, you know, kid that has no religion or the kid that's in a Christian home or a Hindu home or whatever need to know those things, but frankly, these kids that are in sort of what we would call a Sunday Christian or an Easter Christian, those kind of Islamic families where they're not adherents to Sharia, they're not doing the quote-unquote radical stuff, but they just don't know because they haven't been taught those things. They need to learn that as well. They need to know the history of their quote-unquote religion. So that needs to be taught as well. We got a little bit of that so far, and we'd like to see a lot more of that in the classroom. So here's where we are, and I'll probably share, I think next week I'm probably going to get another member of the school board on. Again, if you're not in Texas, this still affects you, because whatever we do in Texas, most states end up adopting our textbooks because it costs so much money and so much time, and there's no point in every state going through that, and so they end up adopting what we do. And so it's going to impact you in your state as well. That your state's most likely either following Texas or California, some Florida. Those are the three biggies. Okay, so back to the fight. So we had this initial hearing. We won. Finally, barely, got a pretty good package adopted as the standards. But it's kind of like in the legislature. When I was a state rep, you had to pass a bill on the House floor twice. So it didn't just you didn't just have debate once. You passed it on second reading. First reading is actually just the speaker saying it's assigned to this committee over here, so you don't really have any debate or anything. You don't even know what the bill's about. Second reading is when you have all your big debate, and if it passes, the next day you have third reading, and you have a chance to debate it again. Usually it just is a, you know, rubber stamp of what you did the day before. It's kind of like that at the state board. So they had this initial fight. We won, but now they're going to do the same thing again in June, and this time it'll hopefully just be an up or down vote on what they did in April. And we'll see. That's going to be, I'm telling you, the Islamists and everybody else are rallying their troops, and they're going to be at this hearing. They're going to be testifying. And so we're going to rally everybody in Texas again and get down there in June and hopefully win round two. If we do win round two, you're talking about a generational impact. This will be the textbooks for the next 10, 12, 15 years, and it will have a significant impact on not only these Texas school children, but school children across America. That then has an impact on the culture, entertainment, government, everything we said at the top of the hour. I need to take a breath. I mean, this is a big deal, folks. I'm excited because we're on the cusp of having the best standards that we've ever been able to have in my lifetime since we've been engaged in these fights. So everybody be praying for wisdom, be praying for these state board members that are our people that are pushing for these things, and be praying for the squishes. Be praying for the people that are bouncing back and forth on the board that might change their vote and go to the left. And they're, you know, they're kind of in the middle. So be praying that the right pressure gets put on, the right people whispering in their ears, that they will find courage, that they will find wisdom, that they will realize why these standards that we're pushing for are actually good for everyone. It actually produces the best citizens and makes it possible for us to live in freedom in our society. So be praying for that. Really, really important. 888-589-8840 is the phone number. Let's go to the phones. We got John up first in Oklahoma. Let's see. Let me try that again. My software restarted. John, hang in there, buddy. Okay. Coming at you, John. Go ahead.
5: I'll try to be really brief. I've got my wife and I together have over 85 years.
0: Don't be brief. Well, be John.
5: My wife and I together have over 85 years in public education. And I want to tell you, strongly, strongly support what you're saying. I won't go into details, but I've got a lot longer and deeper history and knowledge of this than 99% of the people that you'll talk to. And but I want to give a caveat, and you kind of mentioned it, but I just want to encourage people. For a lot of years, the left has been indoctrinating teachers and groups, and I can give you in-depth details sometime. But the response of conservatives has bordered on, okay, we'll just dismantle public education. You know, we'll just make it where they can't use that anymore. And what happens is there's a lot of kids you were talking earlier about, you know, if families will sacrifice enough, but some can't. Depending on the socioeconomic status of where you are, there's lots and lots of kids don't have somebody to get them out. And so what happens is if we don't continue our influence in that area, the idea is, yeah, I got my kids out and we're safe, but you're not. Because
0: and don't hang up because I want to. This is great. I want to continue this conversation. I agree with you 1,000%. I think it's the opposite of Christian stewardship to leave kids in a burning building, right? Like the people that think, oh, I got my kids out, I don't care what happens in the public schools, or I just want that system to burn down or be destroyed or not exist. I think that is so wrong. I think what you're saying is 100%. Like, yes, I think homeschooling is the best option. Yes, I think public school is second best option. But you're not going to change the fact that 70 to 80% of the kids are in the public schools, and how dare us leave them in a burning building and not do everything we can to make it as good as possible. Go ahead.
5: Well, because I agree. And I didn't think you were saying that. I'm actually supporting what you said about join the school, because here's why. If we don't take care of those kids that don't have those people around them, we'll inadvertently create a socialistic society, because they're not going to get a good education. They're not going to be able to take care of themselves, and they're going to vote for the people that tell them that they'll just take care of everything.
0: That's right.
5: And so it's absolutely critical. I just see it. I'm still involved in it on a daily basis, that good people, godly people, have got to, whether it's school boards or textbook committees, or it's a lot of work, it's a lot of fight, all the stuff you're talking about. But now more than ever, we got to step up and we got to get involved. And I just want to encourage everybody. What you're saying is spot on. I appreciate it very much. But people, please, you got to get super involved right now.
0: You know, John, I think about it no different than the mission field, right? I mean, we send people all over the world to help people in need and meet those needs or make their, you know, culture better or whatever. Why would we not look at our own neighborhood and those kids that are right down the street from us and in those schools? How could we possibly look at that and say, I don't care? And you know, we just need it to be destroyed. I couldn't disagree with those people more. I think what you're saying is spot on. And there's, like you said, there's all these different ways to participate. And there's all these different ways. Our church in Fredericksburg, where I live in Fredericksburg, Texas, you know, we do a ministry thing where they go, I think it's Wednesdays, I can't remember, and serve donuts and you know, to the kids in the mornings, and it gives them a chance to, you know, just love on them and be there for them. There's a million different ways that people can help. And you know, like you said, you got 85 years between you and your wife. That's a mission field as well, is for teachers that do love the Lord and have the right values to be in that classroom and just to be able to be someone that kid can lean on and get a good education, but also be there for them in tough times. And now we've got chaplains in schools. We've got that legalized where you can actually go in and be a chaplain in a school and minister to teachers and students, getting Bible curriculum. I mean, there's so many opportunities to have an influence. John, I appreciate you, man. Tell your wife thank you for serving on the front lines in that way. And man, appreciate you calling in today.
6: Well, and support the teachers too, because there are, and what happens is the really good ones, they get beat up because everybody throws a blanket over the monster called public education, and it's really hard on those guys. So along with the kids, just remember that those really good teachers that really do love the Lord, they need as much encouragement now as anybody ever has. So keep them in mind too.
0: It's literally the front lines. I mean, there's no doubt about it. You're 100% right. John, appreciate you, man. Thanks for calling in. Let me just make sure I summarize this right as we go to break. This is a mission field like anything else. It's the same as Hollywood, man. We need to be sending good missionaries into Hollywood that can make good movies, that can influence the people they work with. It's no different than going to work at the Dairy Queen down the street or a restaurant or a business. Everything's a mission field. We're supposed to honor God in everything that we do, and there is no area of the culture that we should not be influencing and taking good values in. But with education, it's doubly important because it's not just you're ministering to them then, it's what that makes your culture look like.
7: Ever tried to teach a frog to fly? Well, good luck. It doesn't usually end very well. Hi, I'm Mark Gregston with Parenting Today's Teens. Sometimes parents have goals and dreams for their children that don't quite match what the kids were made for. It's like mom and dad are dealing with the frog. They keep trying to make him fly. Well, as much as they coach, lecture, prod, and force him to practice, that frog will never sprout wings. He'll stink at flying. Instead of trying to turn your frog into a mediocre bird, work at something he'll enjoy and something that'll ensure his success. Mom, Dad, let go of some of that self-induced stress. Reevaluate what your teen is created to do. Then become his biggest fan.
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0: Welcome back to At the Core with Walker Wildman and Rick Green. I'm Rick Green, America's Constitution Coach. Thanks for staying with me. We've been talking education so far and, you know, the importance of it for the next generation. And it is a stewardship thing because, you know, you only get so many hours. How did Kennedy say it? He said, only a few generations. Let's see, how did he say it? This is in his inaugural address. Only a few generations have the opportunity to defend freedom in its hour of maximum danger. Something to that effect. And then, of course, he says, I do not shrink from the... I can't do a Massachusetts accent. But he says, I do not shrink from this responsibility. I welcome it. Well, this is one of those hours of maximum danger. America's at an inflection point. We're at a crossroads. We have, you know, roughly a 50-50 split in the country politically. You have a very hardcore left that has taken over virtually every institution in America, entertainment, education, half the pulpits in America, you name it. You have a patriotic, I would say, informed citizenry that understands what's at stake and about to be lost. That group is small, right? We don't have, you know, we don't even have 10% of the country that fit that definition. If you're a listener to this program, you're probably in that definition. But you only need about 3% to really push the nation one direction or the other. That's how the left did it. I mean, that's how we won the revolution, is a small, small percentage. So we're in that hour of maximum danger where what we teach in the classroom at this point, it's either going to be the tipping point that we actually do slide totally into socialism and eventually communism and eventually, you know, lose the entire nation, potentially have a civil war or at least a split in the nation. I mean, that is a potential direction for America. If you're just eyes wide open, you see that. It's no different than Judah and Israel. I mean, most nations split. Unfortunately, it's at about the 250th. It's normally 240 to 260 years when a nation and a culture falls apart. And it's part of why we're at this inflection point. But we actually have a unique opportunity to shift it back to the foundations that made her great in the first place. We can actually renew, have a sort of a rebirth of America in the 250th if that small percentage that understand the values that made America great do their job. If we rebuild liberty on our watch, if we actually take this window of opportunity where we're getting to remake these textbooks and restore the principles that make a nation great, where we've got an opportunity to take back these institutions of entertainment and government and the pulpits and all these things. If we do our work in the next year and a half where the window's open, and the window's open because people are paying attention, the conversation is available to us during the 250th. All this talk about, you know, 250 years and the Declaration of Independence and what are we celebrating? All it just it gives us an opportunity to revive those things that made us great in the first place. And so this textbook thing is one of those opportunities. And it just happens to be one of those things that lasts for a generation. So whatever we get done this year with regard to these textbooks will be the philosophy of the schoolroom for the next generation in Texas and most of the states across the country. And that's why I'm going to be talking about it more, not just today, but like I said, we'll probably have, we had Brandon Hall last week. We'll probably have Julie Picker next week. And she's one of the ones that has really led the charge to get the good stuff in and to fight this and to push the socialism stuff out. And so if we win that in Texas, that's a big one. But it's not just, you know, we talked about 70 to 80% of the kids going through public schools, and that's why it's so important to fight that battle. But it's also then the battle in our own homes. I would just say to you right now as you're listening, what do you know about what makes a good citizen? How have you ever sat down and thought about what do I need to be teaching my kids? How do I need to be raising them so that they are good citizens? Have you thought about what are the things you need to instill in them to give them good work ethic, to give them a good sense of patriotism, to give them a good sense of servant leadership? What are the things I need to be instilling in them? Not just leaving it up to, if you homeschool, you know, not just leaving it up to whoever the curriculum providers are that you choose when you go to the homeschool convention in your state or maybe you order online, whatever, but actually taking those things and then purposely designing their years of education to equip them and prepare them for life and to be a good neighbor and a good citizen. If you haven't thought much about that, think about it. If you're a grandparent and maybe that wasn't an issue for you with your kids when they were at home, you sent them off to the public schools or maybe you homeschooled or private schooled, but you know that season is over. Well, now you have a chance to influence the grandkids and have a good talk with your kids about what they're choosing for how to raise their children. And just ask that question. What do you think's most important during your child, my grandchild, your child's K through 12 education? What do you think is most important to prepare and equip them to be a good citizen for the rest of their life, to be a good neighbor, to be a good parent? And then write that down, make a list. You know, what are the types of things that we need? We want to make sure if we're sending them off to a public school or a private school, we want to go check. Are they teaching those things? If we're homeschooling, we're going to put it in to the K through 12 plan. We're going to make sure that we're teaching them those things. I'll give you an opportunity to supplement what you're teaching now or what your school is teaching. So whether you're homeschool, private school, or public school, I strongly urge you to send your kid or grandkid to a Patriot Academy Leadership Congress somewhere in the country. Starting June, I think our first one, let me just look here. First one is June 8th. We will be in let's see, we got Indiana, Colorado, Florida, let's see, Arizona. No, we're not doing Arizona this year. Delaware and Idaho. And then, of course, Texas. Most important is always Texas. Those are all opportunities for you to send your 16 to 25-year-old for 3 days to one of those state capitals that I just mentioned, to be able to, in 3 days, understand how a constitutional republic works, what their role is as a citizen, so they're reaching adulthood, they're starting to take on that responsibility, and then also get good leadership skills. Start thinking about what they want to do with their life. Start thinking about how to design their life plan and who are the people they need to be working with and all those things. And then just have great interaction with other young leaders from across the country. We call it the Leadership Congress because they're learning leadership skills and they're participating in a Congress, a legislative simulation. So whether you homeschool, private school, or public school, that is available to you. It's they take place all throughout the summer. Go to patriotacademy.com, click on Leadership Congress, find a date that you can send your 16 to 25-year-old to. I promise you, I've been doing this 25 years. Had thousands and thousands of young people come through. I have had one student, just one, in all those years that said, I wish I hadn't come. Now, that student turned out to be a very left-wing, you know, we didn't vet well with that student, I guess, because normally they got to do essays. We don't want kids that don't have at least some recognition of God, some foundation. You know, don't send us your kid that's a left-wing crazy. They're not going to enjoy it at all, okay? But if they don't know yet what they really believe, or if they don't know yet why they believe what they believe, then it's perfect for them. We will help them think through those things. So patriotacademy.com, Leadership Congress, that's the three-day program in state capitals all over the country. We do a one-week program the last week of July here at the Patriot Academy campus in Constitution City, Texas. That's what we call our National Leadership Congress. That one, there'll be, you know, a couple of hundred students here for the whole week. It's phenomenal. It's the best week of the year for us and for them. So think about that one. That's also patriotacademy.com. Okay, last thing, Patriot Institute. So whether, again, homeschool, private school, public school, think seriously about giving that young person in your life a significant advantage in launching their life by giving them 9 months on the Patriot Academy campus in Constitution City, Texas. This is our second year to do it, and I'm telling you, we're on to something. This is the best thing we've ever done at Patriot Academy. We last year had 12 scholars that spent the 9 months with us. This year we had 27 scholars. We're about to take them to D.C., to Independence Hall in Philadelphia, to Sight and Sound in Lancaster, to the Ark Encounter in Kentucky. We're about to do an incredible road trip with them for their end of year trip. But they have spent 9 months with us learning apologetics, biblical worldview, how does government work, what's my life plan, what's God calling me to do, how do I get the right skills and tools and people and everything else I need to execute that life plan. It's an incredible, incredible year. And you have someone in your life right now you're thinking of, 16 or 17 to 25 in this case for the full year. They can actually do their senior year with us. That's what we call a super senior year. If they've been homeschooling and they want to finish off their final year, they can do it here with us while they're getting everything else, knock out those final credits for their senior year. Or, hey, maybe they did public school up until now and they want to, you know, finish their senior year with us instead of at the local public school. That's a great way to get a significant advantage, again, going into college or just life skills. So look at that. And maybe they're done with high school. Maybe they're, you know, just beginning college, or maybe they've already done college, or maybe they don't know if they want to do college. I'm not a big fan of everybody doing college. I think that's just for those that need the college degree, engineering, you know, medical, law, whatever it might be. But for most people, college is a waste of money at this point. But that 1 year, their super senior year, or maybe I've got students here that are 25, 26. So that's why we say, you know, 17 to 25. We made an exception for one young man to come at 26. Regardless of what their particular station in life is and what they're doing, have them look at Patriot Institute. They go to patriotacademy.com and learn more. I'm telling you, 30 years of being engaged in the culture, 25 years of doing leadership congresses with young people across the nation, this Patriot Institute thing, this is the sweet spot. This will be the most important thing that we've ever done at Patriot Academy, because I see it. I see it in these kids. Man, the iron sharpening that takes place, the nights around the fire, the chapels, the classroom time, the public speaking. In fact, tomorrow night, all 27 scholars will be presenting on the Israel issue. They will be taking on the topics of, you know, just from a geopolitical worldview perspective, how far should America go in helping our friends? They will take on the biblical questions of what does it mean to support Israel. It's going to be really good. And they've been learning public speaking skills all year. They've been learning logic and reasoning and all that. So I think it's going to be incredible. I can't wait for tomorrow night. If any of that sounds interesting to you, you should immediately be thinking, wow, that would be good for Johnny or Susie or whoever in your life that you know from 17 to 25 years old should have that kind of experience. The September class is open now. We're taking applications now. So go to the website and learn more about the Patriot Institute and get those applications in. Yes, I will have some scholarships to give out. I don't have enough money to scholarship everyone. But if they need, you know, say a half scholarship, I can tell you right now, I've got several of those that I can award. If you're wondering how much, it's $15,000 for the year. That's way less than college. You know, people are paying like $60,000 a year for college right now. Insanity. Absolute insanity. Anyway, $15,000 is what it costs for the Patriot Institute. That covers all of their lodging, all of their tuition. It does not cover their meals. We want them to work a little bit, so they got to work on the side in order to pay for their groceries. And then they learn to do life with three or four other students in the colleges that they live in here on campus. They live on site. All the housing is on site. And that part's important, too. You know, three of my four children, my biological kids, we've adopted two as well, but three of our four biological kids, they went through a one-year institute. In fact, one of our two adopted girls is going through it right now in Hot Springs, Arkansas. Great program up there. Another good one. If you can't do the Patriot Institute, check out Leaders Academy in Hot Springs, Arkansas. But anyway, that year of just doing life with other young people, learning to budget for groceries, learning to, you know, take care of yourself with three meals a day and all that was important. So we do that as well. But $15,000 covers all of their lodging, all of their tuition, and then we have jobs on campus if they need it to work for groceries, or some of them work in town at Chick-fil-A and some other places. But I want to end the program with that today, because we're talking about all this education stuff. We're talking about planting seeds, and the theme of all of this has been, what makes a good citizen? How do you raise a good citizen? Well, I'm telling you, at Patriot Institute, we produce the best of the best. We produce the Navy SEALs of civics. This is the BUDS training right here in Constitution City, Texas. So if you've got a 17 to 25-year-old, or they're going to be 17 to 25 in September, you need to check out the Patriot Institute. And if they're younger, then check out Patriot Academy's Leadership Congress. And then for the little ones, we're creating more programming for the little ones. That's kind of our weakest area, but we've got some good books and things coming out. We started doing this Vacation Liberty School. So there's more coming. We are entirely focused on producing good citizens, inspiring patriotism among people of all ages, and then giving you the tools you need, equipping and not just to study it in head knowledge, but to go out there and do it, actually live it out, actually live your freedom. Which is what this whole State Board of Education thing is about, getting people to go testify and be a part of the process. So all of it available to you today at patriotacademy.com. We'll talk a little bit more Thursday about how to get engaged, and then we'll get Julie Pickering with us next week. And then, of course, man, I didn't even touch on Iran today, so I gotta pick that one up on Thursday. A lot happening with the Straits, and the market seemed to be responding well, so that's a good sign. But have a great one. Walker will be back with you tomorrow on Wednesday, and I'll be back with you on Thursday. Thanks for listening to At the Core with Walker Wobbin and Rick Green.
10: I'm Ruth Kramer with Mission Network News. We'll begin today in the Democratic Republic of the Congo, where hundreds of Christians are killed each month. Todd Nettleton with the Voice of the Martyrs USA says Islamic State Central Africa Province, or ISCAP, recently beheaded 14 Christians in a series of attacks.
11: There is an element of wanting to inspire fear.
10: Nettleton says that's why the attacks are so gruesome and violent. As the Islamic State expands its presence, the areas it controls become places of persecution. Nettleton says one hallmark of persecution in the DRC is how suddenly it strikes. A local leader shared the story of two men stopped and asked about the religion.
11: One of the men said, "I'm a Christian." He was shot right there instantaneously.
10: Tragedies like that leave deep trauma, yet believers continue to endure in faith. Pray that the Lord will strengthen and heal Congolese believers. Pray that persecutors will turn to Christ through dreams, visions, and bold testimonies they witness. And U.S. President Donald Trump aims for a new Guinness World Record with his fireworks display at the National Mall tomorrow night. Typical 4th of July shows last about 20 minutes, but tomorrow's will go twice as long. Civic displays throughout the U.S. will likely follow suit, honoring America's 250th year of independence. Marty Johnson of Warrior Set Free says, for some veterans,
12: if there's an event like what we're talking about that is going to be twice the amount of sound and twice the amount of everything, that could very well trigger somebody right back.
10: Not all veterans struggle, but fireworks usually pose a challenge to combat vets. Warrior Set Free helps veterans and first responders heal from the trauma incurred in the line of duty. 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By giving to Mission Network News, you enable us to keep the stories of God's kingdom coming. 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I'm Ruth Kramer.
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14: All these people, these secularists, you know, overpopulation, famine, climate. But here's what The Atlantic said. They said in 51 years of Earth Day and radical climate initiatives, not only have Paul Ehrlich and his, you know, crew been wrong, but spectacularly wrong. And I love the way they worded that, that all the doom and gloom. And Tim, when I was in my undergrad in the late 80s, I remember my professors were passionately saying, because of Ronald Reagan, the human race will die out in 10 years if we don't do all these, gotta end automobiles. And but not only wrong, but spectacularly wrong.
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16: Here's a timeless truth from Pastor Shane Eidelman.
17: That's heavy. Whoa, you're out. You're extreme. But I'm giving you the hope. Just humble yourself. Hello? It's only heavy if you don't want to repent. And you leave here upset. I'm not going back there. Or on the radio, they turn it off. Oh, and the devil plants those seeds. But not you. You're a good person. I hear that. Shane, but you should see my neighbor, Bill. I'm a good guy. This guy. I did in my 20s. We'll make every excuse we can to not repent and humble ourselves. No excuses off limits. No excuses off limits. I've been hurt by the church. Well, so have I. I've been food poisoned, but I still eat food. Well, how could God allow that? Well, if you read the Bible and ask his heart, you'll see how God allows and why he allows. Stop with the excuses. Maybe some of you are in a prodigal state and you want to get baptized. And you want to say, I want to rededicate my life. I would love to baptize you. I've done that before. Or maybe you're coming to know Jesus for the first time. It's so simple. The Bible says, repent and believe. Repent and believe, and you will be saved. Here's the beautiful thing about repentance. You're saying, I acknowledge what God is saying is true. I'm choosing his way, and I'm accepting that I wasn't going the right direction. I'm acknowledging that God's way is right. That's really what it is. It's repenting, changing my mind about how I feel about sin.
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19: 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From the studios of WORQ in Wisconsin. This is the Stand Up for the Truth podcast. Today's issues, overlooked headlines, and biblical observations, equipping the remnant around the globe. Got your sword handy? 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
20: 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I'm Crash Connell, and hopefully we'll have some good weather during our live podcast today. But if we had a weather warning, some flash flood going on in our area.

0: Was fun. Okay, so welcome to Standard for the Truth for July 2nd. Jim Fletcher's back. We haven't had a solid Israel podcast for a while, so the timing is really good to welcome him back today. I've entitled this podcast Gradually, Then Suddenly, and the why on that will be clear as we chat, and it really describes our whole world, actually. Jeremiah 31, 3-6 is the scripture this morning. The Lord has appeared of old to me, saying, yes, I have loved you with an everlasting love. Therefore, with loving kindness, I have drawn you. Again, I will build you, and you shall be rebuilt, O Virgin of Israel. You shall again be adorned with your tambourines, and shall go forth in the dances of those who rejoice. You shall yet plant vines on the mountains of Samaria. The planters shall plant and eat them as ordinary food. For there shall be a day when the watchman will cry on Mount Ephraim, arise, let us go up to Zion, to the Lord our God. Oh, I get goosebumps on verses like that. Let's pray together this morning. Oh, Lord, you are from everlasting to everlasting. You are gracious and compassionate and full of mercy to save. Lord, you alone deserve our praise, not just for what you've done, but what you will do in the eyes of your church and the eyes of your people Israel. Lord, give us grateful hearts and hearts that are quick to believe and see all the things that you are currently doing to bring about redemption for those who believe, those who are promised, and those who have yet to believe. Thank you for your work in this dark and dying world. We lift up Jim to you. Thank you for his heart for Israel and for truth. Continue to use him and the gifts that you have given him to build up the body and to take a bold stand for truth. Bless and protect him and his loved ones. And we ask all this in Jesus' name. Amen. Jim Fletcher, one of my favorite people in the whole world, is a longtime supporter of Israel, one of the most knowledgeable about her history. He's an independent researcher and writer, speaker and editor, Bible prophecy teacher. His work can be seen at The God That Answers at patreon.com, and I have linked it in today's podcast post. Now, if you haven't yet read his latest works, a booklet called Zechariah 2 and The God That Answers by Fire, do yourself a favor and acquire those. And I'll tell you that Zechariah 2 work is so insightful. It's about an overlooked prophetic fulfillment for the 19th century leading up to the reestablishment of the nation of Israel. And the way he lays this out and seeing God's hand before 1948 is such a faith builder. If you love prophecy, you will absolutely love this book. Good morning, Jim. Great to have you back on Stand Up.
1: Thanks. Good to be with you.
0: Anything new in your corner of the world? Books, conferences, trips? Anything been going on with you?
1: Went to the Philippines in May, but that's a different topic.
0: Okay.
1: But other than that, I'm mowing more than I'm riding at the moment with the weather the way
0: yeah.
1: it is.
0: Yeah, it's crazy. It's been crazy. It's drought in the west and heat dome in the east and sort of a mix between the two in the middle. So it's been crazy. Well, let's just jump right in here. A couple of milestones we want to talk about this morning, especially it's been 1,000 days of war since October 23rd. 2023. Let me set this up a little bit. A couple of quotes and stats, and then I want to ask you about this. Media outlets this week are quoting IDF Chief of Staff Lieutenant General Eyal Zamir on his thoughts on the milestone of 1,000 days. He spoke during an assessment summit with his senior officers. They opened with a moment of silence in memory of those who fell on October 7th when Hamas led thousands of terrorists in an invasion of southern Israel, killing 1,200 people, mostly civilians, and abducting 251 as hostages. He said, today we are holding a multi-arena operational intelligence and strategic assessment, marking 1,000 days of combat. We find ourselves at a significant and strategic crossroads in this war. It has changed methods of warfare, operational concepts, the way that we operate. We are learning. We're preparing for the continuation of combat. Many challenges lie ahead. 1,000 days and 1,000 nights we've been fighting on the longest, most complex and demanding war we have ever known. It was an attack on the very existence of Israel. He says fighting has been halted on most fronts, but there are no ceasefires. Nothing has really ended. Across seven fronts of conflict, over 90 IDF soldiers have been killed and 800 plus wounded. 306,000 reservists were mobilized. The IDF struck 20,900 targets, executing 430 distinct operations. Absolutely incredible for this little bitty state, Jim. What are your thoughts on 1,000 days?
1: Yeah. Well, and for one thing, I'm sure Israel has things.

0: per sleeve still that no one knows about, and they'll use them if they have to. But you know, that many days of war, but really they've been at war since 1948, and even before that. I mean, the Arabs have been attacking them for 100 years. But the fact that they've been in Gaza this long, really, it's a tragedy. You know, I know hindsight is 2020, but the 2005 pullout of Gaza just continues to be a catastrophic mistake. They succumbed to pressure by, I hate to say it, by the U.S. George W. Bush and his diplomatic team pressed Ariel Sharon to pull out the Israeli citizens from Gaza, where they built up infrastructure, they built lives, and took them all out. And the idea was that they would give the Arabs a chance, I should say another chance, to build, you know, a state. The very first hour they went in and demolished the agriculture infrastructure that Israel had established. Then they voted in Hamas, who has now run the Gaza Strip for 20 years. And so all of that led up to the October 7th, 2023 attack. Israel got surprised. There's no way around that. But I was glad to see the other day that Benjamin Netanyahu vowed, continued to vow, that they will get every member of Hamas that came across the border. And they are. They're doing it every day. Mm-hmm. Mm-hmm. You know, this sounds bad, I guess, especially from a Christian, but the Arabs only understand force, and they only understand winning and losing. And if you don't do that, if you don't make that your priority, they're going to win. And so it requires constant vigilance by the Israelis. You know, they had Hamas on the ropes many times. And I'll say this, too. Our own government, the present government, kept them from winning that war. And so by doing that, by forcing them to pull back, they perpetuate the war. Mm-hmm. You know, you have to go in and uproot those people completely and install some other kind of system. That wasn't done. And because it wasn't done last year, the year before, Israel continues to have to go back in. They have to call up reservists. That, you know, it's a never-ending cycle of war that isn't necessary, but it's necessary because of the stupidity of Western diplomats.
1: Wow. Very interesting. Other things have been going on during this 1,000 days, obviously the Iran operations, and so many headlines, very confusing because things change from day to day. I find myself waiting more and more to let some dust settle and to see exactly what is going on, because it's so hard to know what's going on. But Jim, I want to ask you this morning, because Israel is picking up that America is no longer their friend. That's the last thing I thought I would see in this 1,000 day period. And I want to get your take on that, because again today, they're wondering exactly where our president stands with them. And, you know, we could make the case, well, we expect this out of prophecy. Yes, definitely. But I didn't see that coming. What are your thoughts on this? Should they be concerned about that?
0: Yes, I think they should. And, you know, to take it back a little further, we all kind of in the same position. Since I was a kid, I was taught Bible prophecy, and we knew from, you know, Zechariah, Jeremiah, that Israel one day would end up alone. Yeah. But it was more, I don't know, it was more abstract. I never thought I would live to see what I'm seeing now out of my own government. And, you know, we can complain about Obama. We can complain about Biden. He can even complain about Bush. You could complain all the way back to LBJ.
1: Yes.
0: But the fact that the present government is following the same policies, it's disorienting. Mm-hmm. And, you know, people don't want to say that because Trump has done tremendously good things. I mean, with regard to Israel, he moved the embassy to Jerusalem, something that all other presidential candidates lied about. They said they would do it, and they didn't do it. You know, he recognized their sovereignty over the Golan and things like that. But there's a strange thing that's happened, I would say, in the last 18 months or so. You know, if you go back to his first term, he was denouncing Qatar as a terror entity, which they are to this minute.
1: Absolutely.
0: Now he's embraced them. They gave him a plane. I think several things are at play here, but one of them, again, the career diplomats in Washington and in the West, they just rotate in and out of different administrations, and the same guys keep coming back. The same guys are on the outskirts of, you know, still advising. They are not Israel's friend at all. Whether they're being paid off, whether it's ideology with them, it really doesn't matter. It only matters what they're doing on the ground. And they hamstring Israel every opportunity they get. The Iran war would be over. The Lebanese war would be over. The Gaza war would be over if the Americans had left Israel alone and let them do what they wanted to do. You know, we've heard reports that at the last minute, the president put the kibosh on an operation that was ready to go ahead. We know there are people in his administration and his circles that don't have Israel's best interest at heart.
1: Right.
0: And so that kind of betrayal behind the scenes has as much to do with what we're experiencing as anything else. Israel could finish this tomorrow if they were allowed to do what they want to do. Now, I would say that, though, I would put more stock in Israel doing what they need to do if they have to than not. I do not think that the country will allow themselves to go to another Holocaust. And because it's an existential fight for them, you know, it's not an existential fight for us, at least not right now.
1: Yep,
0: it is for Israel, and they're going to finish the job.
1: Yeah. Skin in the game. And we've noticed over the years, many years, this idea that Israel is just a little brother who doesn't really know what they're doing. And so the West seems to want to micromanage them. That is absolutely not necessary. And that's the least of the problems here. I mean, you laid it out so well. But there's always been an attitude, a condescending attitude towards Israel, that they don't know what they're doing. And we're here to save you from yourself. And as we all know, prophecy is going to shake out a different way. So we'll wait to see how that goes. Thank you for your thoughts on that. I want to talk about Entebbe. June 27th, 1976 was the beginning of that, and I think there are a couple generations, Jim, that have no idea what that is. I remember that time, the late 60s and early 70s. I remember the skyjackings that were occurring at that time, driven by political extremism. There were quite a few global incidences along those lines, hijacking fully loaded planes, then making demands with threats of killing everyone aboard. And the Popular Front for the Liberation of Palestine was at the forefront of this particular kind of terrorism. Talk to us about this event, because on a flight from Tel Aviv to Paris, 248 souls on board, hijacked 2,500 miles away to Uganda, where Idi Amin was presiding, remember him, at the Entebbe Airport. It's really important to remember this event, Jim. So talk to us about the 50th anniversary, 50 years ago this week, that was being worked through. What happened?
0: Yeah, you know, people that know me know that I call this a modern Bible story, and it's my favorite story of all time.
1: Yeah.
0: And I'm disappointed that more people don't know about it. I don't think a lot of people do.
1: No.
0: Probably the most successful hostage rescue of all time, still studied in war colleges. Yes, they had an Air France jetliner that was refueling in Athens on its way to Paris. When they got back in the air, these terrorists stood up with guns. A couple of the, you used to mention the PFLP, the Palestinian terrorist Arabs, and then a couple from the Bader Meinhof gang, which is a German terror group. So they ordered the plane flown south. And as you said, this was a new thing, because the hijackings always stayed pretty close.
1: Yeah.
0: One was hijacked in 72 in Tel Aviv, at then Lod Airport. And same kind of deal. They stayed on the tarmac. And Benjamin Netanyahu, who was a member of their elite counterterrorism unit at the time, he took part in the successful rescue of those people. They put on white coveralls and pretended to be plane maintenance guys. And as soon as they got in the door, they pulled their weapons. And but this Entebbe thing was, as you said, they flew to the middle of Africa. Mm-hmm. They intended that no one would follow them because no one could. And so, you know, all week the newscasters just wrung their hands and Western diplomats just fretted, and, you know, because Israel couldn't do anything. And yet behind the scenes, an Israeli Air Force pilot thought he had a rough plan in mind. So he went to the top brass. Well, they bought it. And what they did, they said they would publicly negotiate. It was the government of Yitzhak Rabin. They were under tremendous pressure from the families of the hostages, of course. And so he said, okay, we'll negotiate for the first time. They always made it a policy, don't negotiate with terrorists, because if you do, you get to where we are right now, because they make more demands. So they did this, and so this was on June 27th. So the terrorists said that they would move the deadline up to mid-morning Sunday, July 4th. Well, that was their fatal mistake, because that gave Israel an extra couple of days to put together this plan. They did it on the fly. They took 200 commandos, 4 transport planes, their whole fleet with no fighter escort, so they wouldn't be detected by Saudi and Egyptian radar. They flew right off the surface of the Red Sea so the radar wouldn't catch them. The lead plane had this counterterrorism unit. It's called Siriat Matkal, the unit headed then by Jonathan Netanyahu, the oldest of the three brothers who were all in the unit at different times. They went, they decided they would come in as regular commercial airliners and try to fool the Ugandans, which is exactly what happened. I interviewed a couple of these guys once, and they said the one thing we had to have that night was the element of surprise, and they did. They landed exactly at midnight. They drove a mile to the terminal building, got out, broke into the terminal building where the hostages were being rescued. The whole thing was over in 5 minutes. They killed all the terrorists within 5 minutes and began loading the people onto the planes. People just didn't even know what was going on.
1: Wow.
0: And flew home. And they were back home in the air, and the Israeli people looked up and saw these transport planes, and they realized what had happened. And so they brought, I think, all but two of them back, one killed in the crossfire. Yeah. One hostage had been in the hospital and was murdered on the orders of Idi Amin as retaliation. Mm. They brought back, I think, 103 passengers free and safe. And it remains such a symbolic victory, too, because it really rattled the terror community at the time, of course. And another thing that Americans don't understand is Entebbe wasn't just about saving Jews. It was for them. Mm-hmm. They kept us safe as well, because I promise you there were airline hijackings that were scrapped because of what happened at Entebbe.
1: Ah.
0: I don't believe another country could pull that off, although one of those commandos told me, he said, your guys are as good as our guys, which is high praise. But the fact that they did it, the audaciousness of it, to confront their enemies directly in such an unbelievable way, mm-hmm. it still resonates. And so it's hard to believe it's been 50 years. And so, you know, remember our bicentennial, 1975 through 76 was just hyped, and it was, we, you know, looked forward to it. But I remember the morning that we woke up on the 4th of July, 1976, and it was going to be the bicentennial, And all of a sudden, the news is about Entebbe.
1: Yeah.
0: And I don't remember anything else after that day. Huh. It was magnificent. Yeah. Then it is magnificent. Now I wish more people knew about it.
1: Yep.
0: They don't. As an aside, I'm not sure Americans and specifically people in the church really care about such things anymore. I hate to say that, but I think it's the truth.
1: Yeah.
0: People just don't seem to get beyond themselves, their self-absorbed lives. And so whether it's prophecy in Israel directly or whether it's an incredible story like Entebbe, I just wish more people were interested.
1: Yeah, it is an incredible story. And I do remember it. I was in high school at the time, and what a headline it was. And a lot of people don't even realize how terrifying those skyjackings were. People didn't want to fly. A terrorism, the way it is today is bad enough. It was going on then. A lot of people don't even realize it was going on then. It was massive. And of course, Jonathan Netanyahu lost his life. Now, books have been written on this. Right. If people want to read up on it, they certainly can. There are a couple of good books out there, right?
0: There are. One is simply called Entebbe. One is called Yoni's Last Battle. Mm. And then there's also a collection of his letters that he wrote to family and friends that his two brothers compiled. One is called Self-Portrait of a Hero. I got that book for my 40th birthday, and it just about changed my life. He was a very rare person. In fact, during the lead up, the planning phase for Entebbe, they were at the base, and Joshua Shani, one of the pilots, he was standing there talking to a friend, and Netanyahu walked past him, and he said, "There goes the greatest fighter Israel's ever had."
1: Wow.
0: So that's how he was thought of. He was a modern Joshua.
1: Yeah.
0: And really, they all are.
1: Well, that whole family, that whole family, including Benjamin Netanyahu's father, a historian, involved in the early Zionist movement. I mean, what an incredible legacy they all have. And he's vilified constantly in the media and lawfare and all that sort of thing. But people don't realize the big picture here is that God has raised them up for a specific time in their own history. And I never forget that when I hear what's going on and how people are going after him and what he's all doing. Absolutely fascinating. Thank you for that account. We need to remember these things. Jim Fletcher is my guest today on July the 2nd on Stand Up for the Truth. Patreon.com/TheGodThatAnswers is the blog. I want to talk to you here this morning. We have some time. We can start this before the break. The fall of our Constitutional Republic. Hate to talk about this stuff on our 250th, but it's a different anniversary than it was 50 years ago. You and I agree with that. But a communist state marches on unrelentingly. Many have sounded the alarm that making America a Marxist state has been in the works a long time, of course, close to 100 years. 19th century communists are in the grave, but there's no shortage of Marxists who intend to see this through. Only this time we're adding Islam to the mix, blend thoroughly. Democratic socialist kingmaker Mamdani and his disciples who are taking Marxism on the road, even to Wisconsin. We have someone in the race, a Democratic socialist in the race to become Wisconsin governor. So they're intent. And then at the same time, Jim, purging the Democrat Party and forcing this far-left agenda. We thought it was bad under Obama with his community organizing and all that. This is altogether different. Here's the headline. Everyone's thinking about Taylor Swift's wedding this weekend. Well, how about this? Welcome to the Red Wedding. The purge of leftists and Jews has already begun as Islamunists, there's one for you, seize control of the Democratic Party. Will the Dems allow themselves to be not just bullied, but spit out by the radicals? I'll tell you, the Schumers, the Hochuls, and Jeffries are either Jewish or they're not radical enough. And then let's add this. The demonization of Israel is the platform they're running on, Jim. This is a disaster. And if Americans aren't aware that this is in the works and is coming, they are sleeping way too soundly, Jim.
0: Yeah, and you set it up perfectly because this stupid wedding is what is on everybody's mind.
1: Right.
0: And you know, it's dangerous in the sense that people do not understand the threat from Islam. It's not radical Islam. It's Islam.
1: Islam.
0: They don't
1: Correct.
0: Understand it. They don't understand that they are infiltrating at every level. And they intend to conquer America. They literally do. Now, Let me quickly go back, though, and set the foundation for this. I always tout this book called Dupes by Paul Kangor. But he lays out in brilliant detail how the Soviets planned to take us down from the very beginning. Okay? Lenin died in 1924. Stalin takes over. They already had a long-range plan to take down the U.S. from the inside. Mm-hmm. And guess what? That's exactly what they did. They infiltrated at every level of our society, including and especially religion. There were professing Christian pastors who were really socialists on their way to communism. And they brought these people in, and Soviet agents came in. They softened us up internally until we're at the point we are today. Now, the blend of Islam and communism as models is interesting. The blend is because neither one of them intend to share power.
1: That's right.
0: So, you know, how that works. But right. They're both built on the same basic ideology. And I would say, too, that Marx, in creating communism in the 19th century in Germany, his main target was religion. He understood that you have to knock the props out of faith before you can control people. And so that's always been their game. And so now when you see these kinds of people becoming elected officials in America in high positions, this to me is the clearest indication that both communism and Islam are satanic models, because Satan hates the God of the Bible.
1: Right.
0: He works overtime to get rid of him in people's minds and hearts. And unfortunately, that's largely what he's done, and it's brought us to our present place.
1: Wow. Very interesting. Alarm Bells Go Off in New York by Melanie Phillips. She is so good. She just hits the nail on the head. Extreme socialism is now on the march in America, with the demonization of Israel as the principal weapon in its arsenal. And it goes on to give the names of some who've won at various districts in New York and what's going on here. And here, we're going to take a break here. I'm just going to give this quote, and we can talk about it when we come back. Commentator and Morning Joe host Joe Scarborough declared that the person most responsible for this march of extremism in New York City wasn't Mamdani, but Israeli Prime Minister Benjamin Netanyahu. What was shaping views now, he said, were images that Israel had brutalized children and women in Gaza with bombing that looks indiscriminate on TV day in and day out for years, and would be able to level half of Lebanon. And she says Scarborough didn't draw the reasonable conclusion that these images had persuaded millions to believe these libelous falsehoods that had been propagated to delegitimize the state of Israel as a prelude to its destruction. Instead, he suggested that these lies are true, so he was holding Netanyahu responsible for the anti-Zionism which had powered those election campaigns. Jim, we're going to leave that there because we're going to take a break for 2 minutes, but we're going to come back. I want to talk to you about this because Israel, of course, is the enemy everybody is focusing on, and that's how we know it's demonic, right? It is July the 2nd. You're listening to Stand Up for the Truth with Mary Danielson and Jim Fletcher. We're taking a 2-minute break, and we'll be back with a whole lot more coming up soon. Stay with us.
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1: Welcome back to Stand Up for the Truth for July 2nd. Talking to Jim Fletcher today. He's got a picture behind him of Winston Churchill. And this article has a quote. As Winston Churchill famously said, an appeaser is one who feeds a crocodile hoping it will eat him last. Guess who's on the menu in New York? The radicalized leftist in the Democratic Party. The only moderate leftist, Fetterman, and the Democrats are getting ready to boot him too, who have not gone totally communist, are now seeing the red writing on the wall. They will be purged from the party as it goes full Islamist. It's a page straight out of Hitler's playbook concerning the brown shirts. So we're talking about Jeffries, Schumer, Hochul, etc., etc., and Joe Scarborough, who is not helping the situation with foolish quotes. Jim, now what's next? Oh, my gosh.
0: Well, you know, first of all, it's a mistake to think that guys like Schumer and Scarborough, these older white guys, are less dangerous than Mondani and the others. They're not. They're simply the first shock troops. They may not, you know, I have a hard time believing they are authentic communists themselves. But because they love power and money, they have no real ideology. They're not led by anything except themselves. And so they will begin to push whatever narrative the left wants them to push.
1: Okay.
0: But they are giving way through age, of course, to this younger generation, which, you know, our young generation doesn't know any history. They don't understand ideology. They certainly don't understand Islam and communism. You know, they're the ones that clamor for these systems to be put in place here, but they don't listen to the people in Europe.
1: That's right.
0: That, and other places that have lived under it and said, run for your lives. There's a disconnect there. So I think that these people are going to be on the ascendancy even more. However, there's one interesting thing that I think will ultimately check them a little bit, and that is a thing called reality, because they don't like to live in reality. When you advocate getting rid of the police and prisons, what are you saying?
1: Yeah.
0: They're lunatics. They don't worry about that because at the moment that crocodile is not after them, but he will be at some point. And they're going to wish that they hadn't advocated these stupid positions, because you can avoid living in reality for a short period of time, but not forever.
1: Yeah.
0: And I had a highly placed Israeli friend of mine. He looked at me one time and he said, if you're not willing to pick up a weapon and protect your family and your country, you're worthless. And he was exactly correct.
1: Mm-hmm.
0: That is where the people in this country need to get that kind of mindset.
1: Yeah, absolutely. You know, yesterday was the anniversary of the East and West, Berlin accepting the Deutsche Mark and, you know, basically settling, you know, back together in reunification. And I'm thinking about all those people who have no idea what I had just said. And there's an article on Prophecy Newswatch that I highly recommend about why our kids are okay with being socialists. It is very thorough. It's very long and it's really, really good. But they don't know any of this stuff. It has never worked. Socialism, communism have never, ever worked. Lives, you know, millions and millions of lives have been lost over this and nobody cares. And this is what is so amazing, because I mean, I was a kid during the Cold War. I know what that was about. But people don't. There's no context. So that is very, very interesting. Jews who voted for Mamdani, I mean, and Jews notoriously vote in New York, Democrat. And that's the way it's been. That's the way it's always been. You know, I don't understand that, because I thought, I really, really thought with Mamdani's platform being anti-Israel, being Islamic, being a Marxist, what a horrible gene pool that is. I really thought he would not get in, but they voted for him, Jim. And that's something that's going to come back to haunt us all.
0: Yeah, it will. I heard something the other day that I think is probably pretty accurate. A minority of Jews voted for him. Most of them in New York City didn't, but here's the problem. You know, historically, traditionally, for 2,000 years, 1,500 for sure, Jews have been so persecuted wherever they lived that they have developed this mindset that if we could just be nicer to people, if we could just be more reasonable and try to get along more, it will go better for us. It never has.
1: Yeah.
0: That's a disconnect in the human brain. They don't seem to embrace that. They don't see that it's not helping. In fact, if you try to pacify your enemy, you try to feed the monster is just going to be bigger and is going to eat more of you.
1: Yes.
0: They think, though, that they can stem that tide. They can't. And so I think that accounts for a lot of why they tend to vote more for the left. You know, traditionally they've been liberal, but as we remember, Daniel Moynihan liberal is not a Mamdani leftist.
1: Right.
0: They're completely different. But I think that I think that this accounts for what's happening with the Jewish population in New York. And here's the last thing I'll say about that. Where they trip up is that if a minority of them voted for him and the rest of them voted for a reasonable candidate, Mamdani wouldn't have had a chance. He wouldn't have got anywhere near a win. But the Jewish people in New York City, as liberals and some leftists, they could not bring themselves to vote for a more moderate candidate or somebody in the ballpark of being decent who wasn't a radical totalitarian like Mamdani. They couldn't do it. That's why he won.
1: Interesting. That is a very interesting perspective. Yeah, thanks for sharing that with us, because when you talk about being nice to people, the monsters among us see niceness as weakness, and that is the problem. That is the way the narcissist monster brain works. Yes. If you're going to be that weak, I'm taking advantage of you, right?
0: I'll just say this real quick. A comparison is, you know, we were leading up to World War II, we were isolationists, really. Americans didn't want to get involved in another world war, not one in Europe for sure. And so we didn't want any part of a war. And so we were isolationists, some pacifists, until Pearl Harbor. Once that happened, the rest of the way, our Marines and Army and Air Corps and Navy ground up the Japs in the Pacific.
1: Yeah.
0: They ground them into powder. And that's how that switch was flipped. Whether that can be flipped again in this country, I'm not sure. I don't know I don't know that the younger generations have what it takes to survive in the future.
1: Yeah. Agreed. I agree. Scary, isn't it? It's very scary. And I know you're a student of all these things, the last 100 years of history. And it, we all need to be, don't we? I want to switch gears a little bit, Turkey, because Turkey is a subject that should be on our lips as prophecy and geopolitical watchers. Turkey's interior minister made headlines recently by suggesting Jerusalem will one day return to Turkish hands, drawing swift and sharp condemnations from Israeli officials who reiterated Jerusalem is Israel's eternal capital. Israel Katz, Israel's minister of defense, said this about these wild imaginings of the Turkish minister. He said, Jerusalem is not Constantinople, and the state of Israel is not a crumbling crusader empire. Israel is a strong and resolute state that has proven its capacity to defend itself against any threat. Jerusalem has been the capital of the Jewish people for 3,000 years and will remain Israel's capital forever. You and the Ottoman Empire that Erdogan dreams of, on the other hand, have collapsed and will never return. And I love that. But we also have Putin loves Erdogan, Trump loves Erdogan, and tells Israel not to provoke Turkey because he likes Erdogan. It is still a chaotic mess, Jim. But thank God for Israel Katz and his comments towards Turkey.
0: Yeah.
1: Thoughts?
0: Yeah, you know, Netanyahu speaking that way to Erdogan, he's really speaking to a wider audience, and he's exactly right. And look, take religion out of it. If you look at all of history, religious and secular, what he's saying is exactly correct. Buddy, you're trying to get rid of us? Nobody's gotten rid of us in 3,000 years. Look at all the societies that are gone. Yeah. Mark Twain said this. The Babylonians, the Greeks, the Romans, they rose and made a great noise, and now they sit in twilight. Yeah. They're gone. Some of Erdogan's contemporaries are now gone. Hafez Assad,
1: right.
0: Gone. All those guys. They die, and then they find out the truth. And Erdogan could simply read history and understand he's really up against an obstacle here, because the Jews have survived, outlived all of their enemies, all of them. The present enemies will pass away. The Bible promises eternal entity only for Israel.
1: Right.
0: I mean, Israel is promised they're going to survive. So. But you know, obviously these guys don't have that worldview. They don't think that way. Now, Erdogan himself is a radical, radical mad dog Islamist. He is a Muslim Brotherhood type guy. Muslim Brotherhood being the founding modern Islamist entity in the Middle East, founded in Egypt in the 1920s. The Muslim Brotherhood is the mothership of everything you're seeing today. Still around, still influencing all these entities. And Erdogan is simply a terrorist in a suit, which is an interesting distinction, because That's exactly what CARE is in Washington, the Muslim group that was founded in 1994. What they did is they infiltrated our government. They wear suits. They drink wine. They go to Harvard. They speak well, that speak in soothing tones. And they have duped American politicians and diplomats for three decades.
1: Yeah.
0: And they had a long range plan. They're part of it. They are seeing success. CARE is a big reason why you're seeing what's happening in Washington today. And so, I'll finish by saying that the current American president embracing Erdogan, it's completely disorienting. And the Bible told us that we would see the day when good is evil and evil is good. And that's exactly where we are today.
1: Mm-hmm.
0: Erdogan is as bad as it gets. He's going to, continue to make threats to Israel, just like all his predecessors did. Nasser in Egypt, all of those clowns, they're all gone. Saddam Hussein is gone. They were going to wipe Israel off the map. Guess what? Yasser Arafat's been dead since 2004. Israel's still here. Same thing is going to happen to Erdogan.
1: Yeah, yeah. I have yet to find the verse that says, I have loved the Ottomans with an everlasting love. I have not seen that, Jim, and I don't expect to anytime in the future.
0: Exactly.
1: But what I do see is Ezekiel, and I take him at his word that one day Turkey will be part of this coalition to, the Magog War. And, they're just as committed to the destruction of Israel as Iran. And we're focused on Iran and all of that, and it's a constant thing, and Turkey is just sort of slightly under the radar, but sometimes a headline surfaces and we see that they're still there, selling fighter jets to Turkey. That was from one of the headlines from this past week or so.
0: It just leaves you speechless.
1: It does. Like,
0: what in the world is he thinking?
1: It does. That's crazy. So keep an eye. We want prophecy students to keep an eye on Turkey. They may not be in the news, but do your homework. You can, if you dig around, you will find plenty of information on Turkey. So we want people to keep an eye on that.
0: I'll say this too real quick. If you do not have a biblical worldview, specifically if you do not understand Bible prophecy and predictive prophecy, then you can't make good decisions. Then you get to a place where it seems like it makes sense to you to sell fighter jets to an enemy country.
1: Right.
0: That's why.
1: Right.
0: It's lack of a biblical worldview.
1: Yes. Yes. And running alongside all the things that Americans and American Christians think they understand about the news, right alongside that should be all the things you're not hearing in the news about the Gog and Magog war and an Antichrist who's going to come on the scene and take the whole world hostage. And all of these things that are truer than true, that should always be playing in our heads alongside the headlines. And I don't think the church is doing that. So let's talk about the church. Because, Jim, I spend just enough time on social media to keep an eye on all the bad actors who claim to be in the church, speak for the church, cause enough trouble to sink the church further into apostasy. In that time I spend, I see that, above all, the church doesn't read the Bible. It doesn't know the Bible. Doesn't even care how ignorant they sound when claiming to explain their beliefs that have nothing to do with the Bible. Jim, it is phenomenal. They are copying and pasting, cutting and pasting, parroting things about the Scofield Bible and Darby and all this stuff, thinking they're the only ones who've ever heard these things. Social media is just increasing apostasy exponentially. But it's not going anywhere, is it? This is a battle we are never going to win, Jim.
0: No, and the Bible tells us that. The New Testament tells us that apostasy will deepen as time goes on. That's exactly what we're seeing.
1: Mm-hmm.
0: And, the modern American church, the church visible, is as weak as it could possibly be.
1: Yeah.
0: The big box church growth movement, fortunately, I don't work for anybody, so I can say what I want. But they read Paul Smith's book. We were talking about this to begin with. New Evangelicalism. Please get a copy of that book. It will answer all of your questions. You will understand where the rottenness of the modern church came from when you read Paul's book. He was there for a lot of it in Southern California. I'll just, this quick thing, Saddleback Church, Rick Warren's church, they got to where they would tell people, we'll have scripture up on the screen So the inference was you don't even need to bring your Bible. So congregational Bible reading went out the window.
1: Yeah.
0: And the scripture on the screen is one or two verses that will reinforce the pastor's latest book. That's as much Bible teaching as people are getting. Now, are there still a lot of smaller churches that are biblical? Yes, there are. But the most visible ones, the ones in the media, they're weak.
1: Yeah.
0: And they're the role of the American church right now, the visible church, in the future, history will not be kind to it.
1: No. No. And they talk, there's so much talk about revival and all this sort of thing. To me, it's a rescue mission at this point, Jim.
0: Our mutual friend, Chris Quintana, he says the hard things. He says the truth. Yeah. And he says, revival? What are you talking about? That's not what the New Testament tells us is coming. Yeah. And it's not.
1: No.
0: I mean, any normal, decent person wants revival, of course. But we are invested in Scripture itself before right. we're invested in pleasant thoughts, if right. that's not what we're going to have. And so the prophetic message is not one of coming great sweeping revival like a lot of these guys are talking about right now. It sure isn't what you're seeing, right?
1: No, and it's almost as though it can't... We're past the point of no return. So say something happens in this country that people consider or call a revival, whatever. People can call anything that they want. Now you have... It's surrounded. I think Jan Markell made this point a couple weeks ago. Now you're surrounded by apostasy. What happens to these people who have become believers within an apostate church? They go back to their home, they go back to their church, and they become twice the apostate of the churches that they're going to. Gotten ourselves out of any potential revival simply for that fact. And I think that's pretty profound.
0: Well, and listen, the apostasy in this country goes way farther back than people think. Mm-hmm. That is not a 10-year-old thing. It's not 20 years. Mm-hmm. It's more than 100 years old.
1: Right.
0: There was a guy writing in the 40s, and he said the battle is now within the fort. And then 80 years ago, he yep. said, we have subversives in the church undermining the gospel. Yeah. Exactly what Jude predicted would happen.
1: Right. Wow. And churches, they think they are teaching the Bible. They're talking about the Bible. They are not teaching the Bible. There's a world of difference between those two things.
0: So self-help messages and learning to do better with your finances is not teaching the word. It's not. Paul said, preach the word in and out of season. That is not what they're doing.
1: Yeah. And praise the Lord, when someone does get saved, I mean, God is still in that business. He is the Savior. That is what he does. But what happens to young believers when they can't find a church or they go to a bad church? And then there's older believers who don't even know they are in bad churches. And that's why I named this podcast Gradually, Then Suddenly. It is that way in every corner of this world. Things have been gradual for maybe 100 years, and all of a sudden, you know, the chickens come home to roost and here we are. And what a world we live in. Paul has on this a quote, just a quick quote here. Harold Lindzel and Francis Schaeffer both warned that when any Christian institution leaves their position on the inerrancy of Scripture, they seldom return to their original position. Paul saw another gospel emerge in his own lifetime. And Paul Smith says, in my lifetime, I witnessed an alarming abandonment of the doctrine of inerrancy. The downhill ride on the slippery slope has taken us into the valley of another gospel that is emerging before our eyes. Apostasy is unidirectional, and bad churches never repent. And that's my story, and I'm sticking to it, Jim.
0: Well, it's a good story, and I'm glad you are. And you know, I always tell people, the only thing that matters is what does Scripture say?
1: That's right.
0: That's it. You know, we have millions of human opinions coming at us from every direction every day. None of that really matters. It only matters what the Word of God says.
1: Yeah.
0: And to, you know, to wrap up what we're talking about, one of the dominant themes in the entire Bible from Genesis to Revelation is that God has a special plan for the Jewish people and for Israel. He's working that plan the whole time. He's working it now, and he will see it through to to what he wants it to be. Isaiah 46 tells us that.
1: Yeah. Yeah, absolutely. And I think Christians, they think they have a biblical worldview, but if they have left off inerrancy, if they don't believe it's God-breathed, then they don't have a biblical worldview. And that one plumb line is, it's void. They avoided the entire scripture. You know, opinions, who cares, right? Everyone's got them. In your book, The End of the World as We Know It and I Feel Fine, How to Stop Worrying and Learn to Love These End Times. I know it's an older book. It is absolutely fantastic. I encourage people to get it. You have a quote in here. And just at the beginning, when you have your acknowledgments, it says, I thank all my Jewish friends, secular and religious, who inspire me daily as they have risen from the heat on the plains of history. Your presence is an indictment against atheism in our world today. Jim, that is so true. Jerusalem is an indictment against atheism and the church, unfortunately. Archaeology is an indictment against atheism and the church. Wow, what a great statement that is. And it's really, really sad. But circling back to what we were saying, you know, kings and kingdoms, they're gone, and there is Israel. And it is an indictment against unbelief, and the world hates that.
0: Yeah, it's like we talk about our good friend Dave Hunt that's now gone.
1: Yeah.
0: He wrote a whole book, and he said, why is the world obsessed with Jerusalem? Why are there UN vehicles all through the city of Jerusalem?
1: Yeah.
0: Why does every news outlet keep multiple people there? There's only one reason, because God said it would be. He said the world, all of it, will come against Israel and Jerusalem in the very last days of the anticlimactic battle. That's the only reason they will, is because he said it, they will. That was his plan from time immemorial. It's right on track. See, that's the beautiful thing about where we're living now. It's weird, and people get afraid and anxious. But you know what? We have been privileged to live in the time we do to see all this unfold.
1: Mm-hmm.
0: God told us how it's going to end up. So far, he hasn't been wrong.
1: Praise the Lord. Because he keeps his promises to us as well. And I just love that quote. I thought about it, you know, all day yesterday and today. Because when they see these headlines every day about Jerusalem and the church, shame on them, because it's an indictment against the unbeliever. Jerusalem and their existence is an indictment against the church, Jim. That's... But I fear for this church. Of course, there's a professing church, which is a Broadway church, and then there's a very narrow way church. And I think that has to enter in here, too. Few there be that find it. This big old huge church, this evangelical industrial complex that we see, I don't think of that as the church. Sorry, I guess that makes me kind of mean, Jim.
0: Well, the narrow church is very healthy and strong.
1: Yes.
0: And will remain that way. The professing church, I'm afraid for the professing church.
1: Yeah, it's huge. It's huge. And Saddleback and Jim Hybels, Bill Hybels, Willow Creek, they've kind of faded into the background a little bit. I guess I'm a little surprised about that because Rick Warren is gone and Bill Hybels has stepped down as well. But there's still plenty of mischief in the church, isn't there?
0: Well, yes, they have gone the way of retirement. But the model that they brought in 50 years ago is the problem. And, you know, Andy Stanley's still going. And so it'll keep perpetuating itself. The model itself is what's rotten.
1: Yeah. And we also have the NAR and Bethel and all that. The NAR is very, very influential and their desires to take over churches as well. Wow. What a full hour, Jim Fletcher. Thank you so much for your time. I hope we can do it again sometime in the near future. Always such a blessing to have you on and to stay connected about Israel. So God bless you. Thank you so much.
0: Thank you.
1: All right. Another week of Fresh Podcasts is done. And now we have the holiday is upon us. And so there will be no Fresh Podcasts on tomorrow, on Friday, and nothing on Monday. And we really, really hope that you enjoy your holiday weekend. And just be thankful. Let's be thankful for what God has done for us as a nation, and be realistic about Bible prophecy and keep studying those Bibles. I can't say it strongly enough. Get into God's Word. So that's basically it for our week here. Wisdom and knowledge shall be the stability of your times and the strength of salvation. The fear of the Lord is his treasure. That's from Isaiah 33:6. Have a really, really safe weekend if you're traveling. Go to a good church on Sunday. Pray with your family. Strengthen the things that remain, as we all must do. Have a wonderful week in Jesus. God bless you. Cheery bye.
6: Isn't that sad that if you really like what you see on Facebook or you're blessed by it, be sure that you like it and share it as well. We're Shadow Band on Facebook. And also, thanks for the comments on YouTube and Rumble.
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10: Tomorrow we celebrate Independence Day. Hi, I'm Chuck Bentley with My Money Life from Crown. 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It was costly. And freedom comes with the responsibility of stewarding it wisely. Galatians 5:13 reminds us we were called to be free, not to use that freedom to indulge the flesh, but to serve one another humbly in love. Freedom involves choosing what is right, just, and God-honoring. We steward freedom by pursuing obedience. It's a conscious decision to follow the principles God has given us in His Word. Our relationships and activities reflect how we use that freedom. We steward it through self-control, not the absence of limits, but the ability to say no. Whether managing finances, time, or our health, self-control is a fruit of the Spirit that comes from abiding in Christ. We steward freedom by serving others. Shifting the focus off of ourselves makes us aware and sensitive to the needs around us. This transforms our relationships, our work, and the use of the resources that God provides. 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We steward freedom best by living with an eternal perspective. We don't let the desires of earth surpass the purposes that God has for us. Let's use what He provides to impact lives here and into eternity. And if you're overwhelmed by credit card debt, let Christian credit counselors help set you free. 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
9: Well, here we are on the eve of the 250th anniversary of the Declaration of Independence, and I'm here to defend it again. I love America. This is Dave Znotti. We'll talk about it today on the Public Square. I love America because America is built upon self-evident truth, and I love the source of self-evident truth, the same person that the founders described as the Creator God. I love Him because He first loved me. I love Him because I didn't choose to be born here. I had no control over it whatsoever. And as soon as He gave me conscience and enough understanding to be able to get some grip on reality of what is man and what am I, there was also an attending reality, a message we call the gospel of Jesus Christ, that God has come to earth, who so loved the world that He gave His only begotten Son, that whosoever believes in Him would not perish but have everlasting life. This God who made us all equal loves us all the same, and has an eternal destiny for us with him, joyful in heaven forever. All we have to do is surrender to him and accept his reality. Trade in our mythology for his reality. And what's exciting to me is when the people decided to start America, they were operating in the same frame of mind. There is a God, we are not him, and we can know him and know his will on earth, and he actually governs in the affairs of men. That is not the way most any country has ever gotten started. America is unique because the people who put America together knew who they were dealing with, the Creator. They said so out loud. That causes me to love America. I'm Dave Zanotti. I hope you have a wonderful day.

0: so much fun stuff happening up here. So many events that we get to be part of, and honestly, just helping inform the individuals up here, the audience, the crowd of some of the Faith Foundation of the Nation. Now, for those listening, today is Good News Friday. And every Friday on the Wall Brothers Show, we try to bring you good news of what's happening from around the nation. It just so happens that this week we are up in the nation's capital, and there is some really good news of things happening in the nation's capital. Today, not in the nation's capital, but somewhere that I really wanted to be. Dad, you and I were invited to actually go to South Dakota. Governor Roden up there, somebody that you've known for a lot of years. I've known for several years, not nearly as long as you have. But they're doing a huge event tonight at the Mount Rushmore National Park. And the fireworks show is going to be incredible. President Trump is there. We really wanted to be there, but we found out that if we went there, we would not be able to get flights back to D.C. in time. And what we heard is the airport's basically closed tomorrow for 4th of July. Really, just traffic is shut down. And so we decided we wanted to be able to be here 4th of July. But I'm saying this because I'm going to try to watch. I'm sure lots of people are going to be streaming tonight the event at Mount Rushmore. But there are, Dad, so many fun, patriotic things happening this week. Actually, yesterday, you and I had the chance to lead a Capitol tour with some of our really good friends up here in Congress, Congressman Josh Burkeen and Congressman Mary Miller and multiple other Congress people we knew that were there. But we are in the midst of a incredibly historic moment and event with a resurgence of patriotism, with so many people, even conservatives who don't know the history of America with the connection to faith, the biblical foundations, that are so hungry to relearn this. It's a really fun time right now in the nation and certainly here in Washington, D.C.
1: Yeah, it is a remarkable historic time. And you know, years from now, I think it'll even be more more memorable than it is now as it, kind of the tone settles into America. And hopefully as America continues to move in a positive direction, a few years from now, people will look back on this, people who are not, I guess, not connected today and don't think that this is something to celebrate. I think a few years from now, this is going to be a really remarkable, memorable event. And by the way, just for history context, as we're looking this day, 250 years ago, this is the day that they started debating the language of the Declaration of Independence. Thomas Jefferson had been cloistered away for 17 days, working on language, putting it back and forth, scratching out stuff, adding new stuff. And by the way, if you wonder what that looks like at Wall Builders, we have just done a reprint of the original draft of the Declaration of Independence, Thomas Jefferson's own handwriting, all his scratch outs, kind of looks like a Google Doc where you can see John Adams made some edits and Ben Franklin made edits, but that is what they're debating today in Congress 250 years ago. They've taken that handwritten document of Jefferson that he laid on the table, 4 pages long, right in front of John Hancock and the other members of Congress, and now they're going through clause by clause, discussing it, talking about it, debating it. This is where they come up with some new grievances to add, and they take out some of the ones that Thomas had, but it still retains 75% of what he wrote. So it's a fascinating historical day to think about it, but it's a terrific day to be in Washington, D.C. in preparation for all the stuff that's going to happen tomorrow.
0: All right, so Dad, normally on Good News Friday, we're taking good news from around the nation. This week, we have highlighted America's 250th and so many good things that have been happening. Yesterday, we had Pastor Josh McPherson on with us, and there is literally an undercurrent swell of revival happening in Washington State, one of the most liberal states in the nation. We are seeing God raise up pastors. We're seeing pastors be awakened, pastors that some really good-hearted, Jesus-loving, Bible-preaching pastors that had not really been awakened to be engaged in the culture are now waking up to engage in the culture at new levels. It's so encouraging for so many reasons. One of the things I heard Pastor Josh Howerton from Lake Point Church in Dallas say many times, and I think it's so spot on, it's an easy, succinct way to say it: if the godly people won't lead, the godless people will. And when Christians have decided not to get involved, it creates a space, a vacuum for ungodly people to step in. And if there's not godly people to promote godly policies, and you have godless people promoting ungodly policies. So the fact that we are seeing pastors and Christians wake up is incredible. Now, all this to say, we are Good News Friday, so we do want to get into some good news. And Dad, I haven't looked at your stack. I have no idea what you have and where you want to go, but I feel like it would be appropriate to say that today we might need to prioritize, or maybe we should acknowledge

0: Right, 4th of July coming tomorrow. What are good news things from Rolling America? Now, I'm saying this, I'm going to give you about 10 seconds if you need to peruse and if you need to reorganize to make sure that what we are doing, highlighting, celebrating some of the good news America related things. But in the midst of the craziness, there's good things happening in America. So, Dad, where are we going and what is the good news happening in America?
1: Well, I want to go back to yesterday. Yesterday, I spoke to a group here in DC. They're called Feds for Freedom. These are all federal employees. They work in different agencies across the scope of the federal government. And so within that group, there are some 9,000 individuals that are part of that group. That's a lot of federal employees that are committed. And what they wanted me to address was education and how that education is supposed to be founded on religion and morality. Now, I've got to say, I don't know that I get that many requests from pastors to address that. And here I get requests from all these folks and all these various cabinet level departments saying, hey, let's get back to pointing out that religion and morality has got to be the basis of education if we're going to be a free nation. And I just found it remarkable that people who work inside DC on a daily basis have acknowledged and recognized that if you don't have religion and morality, you can't have freedom. And I expect to hear that more from us than I do from somebody inside Washington, D.C. And the guy who's leading this is I mean, he's really significant, a name that is very important in D.C. And he and all the other folks that were there as speakers yesterday, it was just a remarkable time. So having said that religion and morality, and this just goes back to George Washington's farewell address, if you want political prosperity, which we have had for two and a half centuries now, you can't have it without religion and morality. And that's been certainly under attack the last few decades. But to hear people in the federal government say, hey, we got to get back to this, especially in education, because if you don't have education, you probably don't get it the rest of your life at the same level with the same influence. And so saying that, I've got a poll in front of me that indicates a good moral shift in America, which is good news for freedom. And this happens to deal with abortion. Now, in this case, when Dobbs' decision came down a few years ago that put abortion back in the hands of the states, at that point, you have about 53% of Americans who think that that abortion should be legal in all circumstances through all 9 months. So America was a majority radical pro-abortion nation at that point in time, basically no exceptions and through all 9 months. But the poll that is out now shows that that has been dropping since that point in time. And for the first time in a number of years, those who believe that abortion should not be legal through all 9 months now outnumber those who believe that it should be legal. So that's not a dramatic shift. I wish I could say it was a 30-point shift. It's not. But it is a steady decline, and it is a steady movement over the past several years coming back in a direction that is more moral, more religious, and therefore will produce greater freedom and greater stability in years to come for America. So I think that's a good piece of news. Again, it's not a blockbuster piece of news because, again, I wish I could say that we're down to only 13% of Americans or whatever. It's not that. But for the first time in a number of years, those who would be considered pro-life through 9 months are outnumbering those who are considered pro-abortion through 9 months. And that's a good shift, and that's a positive direction for America to take.
0: Well, that is really good news. What it tells us is there's certainly work to be done, that this fight is far from over, and that this fight really needs to be won on multiple levels. It needs to be won legislatively. We need to pass laws protecting life from conception until natural death. We need to pass laws that recognize the value of the inalienable right to life, even as the founding fathers identified. So legislative work needs to be done, but certainly there needs to be a lot of educational work. People need to understand, like, the science of this is not complicated. When people ignorantly want to say, well, it's just a fetus, it's a clump of cells and tissue, all of that is so illogical because, Dad, right now, you and I are clumps of cells and tissue, right? Like, it's so illogical. And fetus is a Latin term meaning unborn child. Again, all of these arguments are so nonsensical when you begin to break down the just intellectual consistency of the argument to say, wait a second, if that's the argument, look at where it applies, and it doesn't make sense. So we have to help people understand the intellectual inconsistencies of the pro-abortion position, recognizing the flaw in the arguments, but then also in churches. We have to have more churches that are teaching something that unfortunately is far too confused in the Christian church. This should not be confusing, but far too many Christians are not fully pro-life. And again, this is not a confusing issue, biblically speaking. So the fact that Christians are even remotely confused on this. And percentage shows that a huge percentage of Christians don't hold pro-life from conception. I mean, even through 9 months of pregnancy, and certainly not to the end of life. So Christians, we have to do a better job of making disciples. Pastors, we have to do a better job of teaching the whole truth, the counsel of the word of God. I mean, just read Psalm 139 in church every now and then. Jeremiah 1:5, there's some very basic verses, or even Genesis, right? Where God formed us male and female in his image. So many things that are basic Bible. So I would say that there's some very practical steps we can take to make progress on this, but it is good news that there is a shift taking place, even though it's small, but we can help enact a greater shift. All right, Dad. So the first thing in my piece of good news, it's something Rick and I talked about this some on Wednesday, and so I'm not going to really spend much time with it. I just want to acknowledge it. The headline says, a look at the major Supreme Court decisions this term. And Rick and I talked about there were some good, some bad, and some ugly decisions that came down from the U.S. Supreme Court. Some that are logical and common sense that we really should rejoice in. Some that are maybe illogical, that are not common sense, we should scratch our heads about. But ultimately, there is some good things that came down. But I want to start with something, recognizing again what the Trump administration has done with some of the people that President Trump has appointed. So our U.S. Treasury Secretary is Scott Bessent. And the World Bank has changed some rules and policies because of the influence of President Trump, of Scott Bessent. And one of the this is the headline. One of the things they changed is, this World Bank drops rule that nearly half its loans must be climate related. Now, it's just dumb for so many reasons, thinking that was the rule, that we will only approve you for a loan if it's something climate related, which again just shows the wokeness that was there, that we don't care if it elevates lifestyle, if it brings people out of poverty, right? I mean, you can go down the list. If it doesn't save the climate, which now there's more and more evidence coming to surface of how much garbage the quote unquote scientific data surrounding the climate related catastrophe has been. So that's really good news. But under pressure from the Trump administration, the World Bank is stepping back from its commitment to fund climate related projects in the development of the world. Now, there's way more in this article. I'm not going to take time and go through all of it, but I do want to just acknowledge what is so great about this is President Trump has not only helped bring greater levels of freedom with his leadership, the people he's appointed in America, whether it be religious liberty or economic freedom and choices, removing some of the vaccine mandates, some things that are actually logical, but that promote freedom. But now America is continuing to help bring freedom to the rest of the world for people around the world that want to get a loan for a business, for a project. They don't have to prove, at least nearly half of them, no longer, because that's what the standard was, that nearly half of these loans, you had to show it was climate related. And the fact that's being removed, this is great in America, but again, showing how what happens in America is impacting the rest of the world. And as we get ready to celebrate 4th of July, I am so grateful that we have a president that is working to bring more freedom to America, but also around the world. Now, Dad, I know you have a large stack. Let's take a quick break and we'll come back and you can keep running through some of these good news articles. You are listening, everybody. Hang on. We'll be right back. You are listening to The Wall Builder Show. Hey, this is Tim Barton with Wall Builders. And as you've had the opportunity to listen to Wall Builders Live, you've probably heard the wealth of information about our nation, about our spiritual heritage, about the religious liberties, about all the things that makes America exceptional. And you might be thinking, as incredible as this information is, I wish there was a way that I could get one of the Wall Builders guys to come to my area and share with my group, whether it be a church, whether it be a Christian school or public school or some political event or activity. 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And there's a section where you can request an event to bring this information about who we are, where we came from, our religious liberties and freedoms. 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Welcome back to the Wall Builder Show. This is Good News Friday. My name is Tim Barton. I'm the president of Wall Builders. I am joined by my father, David Barton, the founder of Wall Builders. And we are going through some good news things happening in America. Hopefully some things that help us as we're getting ready to celebrate 4th of July. Maybe as you're listening right now, you are already on a long weekend. You're already thinking of the things we're going to do to enjoy freedom this weekend. And maybe even thank God in the midst of that process. Dad, what is your next piece on your good news stack?
1: It comes from Bill of Rights related material, and it deals with the Second Amendment. We have seen over recent years where the court has gotten more back to original intent of the Second Amendment. They've expanded protection for individuals to be able to own guns, even the states where they dislike guns intensely, very progressive secular states that don't even want you to own a gun, period, make it very difficult for you to do so, don't want you to carry a concealed gun at any point in time. So the court has gone through a series, I'd say over the last 8 to 10 years, several significant cases expanding the, or I'm not going to say expanding, securing the right of Americans to keep and bear arms. And that's what the founders intended. And we've talked historically, that was basically every single American. If you were a citizen, you were part of the militia. You had your own guns. In the Revolution, the military didn't provide the guns. You had to take your own stuff, basically, because we didn't have the money. It was always that way, having your own guns. Well, this was one that first made me scratch my head, and then I read the decision and said, I get it now. And this is where that the Supreme Court, on a gun rights case that was before it this year, said, hey, it's okay for this guy in Texas who uses marijuana to also have guns. And that has been one of the things since the war on drugs back in the 70s. Look, if you're an illegal drug user and you mix that with guns, that's not good. But as Gorsuch pointed out in this decision, he said, look, the government is the one who's created this problem because they're the ones who said, hey, we're not going to enforce the marijuana laws. And you now have millions and millions and millions of Americans in states across the United States that use marijuana. And it's like, you want us to take guns out of the hands of millions and millions of people. And this guy who uses marijuana, he's not been charged with any violent crime. He's not been charged with misuse. He's not been charged with public intoxication, marijuana. He is a marijuana user, but he involved the gun in no crime in any way. And as Gorsuch pointed out, it's the states and the feds that are saying this is a legal drug now. And if it's going to make it a legal drug, the fact that, you know, when I was growing up, marijuana was one of the despised drugs. It was seen as a gateway drug for all the hard drugs, and still is that, by the way. At that point in time, Gorsuch said, you can't expect us to take guns away from millions and millions and millions of Americans under a law that the feds won't enforce because they don't think it should be illegal, and the states won't enforce because they don't. We're not going to be the ones to take guns. And I thought, you know, that's good logic. I can buy that. That you're not going to take guns out of the hands of millions of law-abiding people who are doing something that used to be a crime a few years ago, but the government refuses to make a crime today. And I thought, okay, I buy that Second Amendment logic because it's about freedom and about the right for law-abiding people. But as Gorsuch pointed out, now, if you bring us a criminal who's breaking the law with a drug and involves a firearm, yeah, that's a whole different case. But this is a guy who's not breaking the law. The federal government has softened up those laws, and states certainly have moved away from it. And so I've got to end up being on the side of the Supreme Court on this one because this is not a Second Amendment issue. This is a federal government, state government issue. And the Supreme Court does not want to see the feds and states take more and more guns away from people. So I'm with them on that. I think it's a good decision.
0: Well, certainly, again, things that we have discussed a little bit, we will talk more about. There's a lot of Supreme Court decisions that have come down, and it's a mixed bag. There's some really good things and some really not good things. And for example, the one about birthright citizenship, we would look at and go, man, they totally butchered the very idea of what the 14th Amendment was. It was not. I mean, literally the guy presenting the bill in the Senate said, this is not about foreigners coming here and having babies. This is about those who have been enslaved. And so you couldn't get much more clarity. Nonetheless, the Supreme Court got that one wrong. President Trump said, hey, we have some ideas, some solutions. We can do some things legislatively, and they can. They can enforce laws. All of us to say that we will have many more conversations surrounding this. But anytime we have the U.S. Supreme Court or any court, any government acknowledging, recognizing, protecting the inalienable right to self-preservation, self-defense, the right to keep and bear arms as identified in the Second Amendment, that is good news. All right, I'm going to try to do this one quick. Dad, to leave a little bit of time. And Dad, just I'm going to tease this so you know where we're going. Let's finish out with some of the thoughts from John Adams, those letters between John and Abigail, where he talks about the way we should celebrate Independence Day. So let me say my piece of good news, and I'm having to skip some more Supreme Court related things because, again, we'll talk about that more in the future. And we've already talked about some of those a little bit. But my article deals with the fact, it says Gen Z is leading the way on church attendance and small groups. And Dad, it really is fascinating to me reading the breakdown of who is doing what. And this is a Lifeway survey. And so they are identifying by different groups who is doing what things. And interestingly enough, the people that are the most involved in church, I mentioned, are Gen Z. But then they break it down between all of the groups as to who is the next most involved. So, Dad, between the millennials, between Gen X, and between baby boomers, who do you think, after Gen Z, they attend church roughly 6.2 times per month? And if you think about how many weeks there are in a month, right, roughly four and a half weeks in a month, that means they're going more than once a week to church. That's Gen Z. So, Dad, then between millennials, Gen X, and baby boomers, who is the next most active?
1: Millennials, the Gen Y, I'm going to say they were the least active. I'm going to think that Gen X, perhaps. I think Gen Alpha probably would be next, but it sounds like they didn't have any stats on Gen Alpha. So I'm going to leave the Gen Y millennials out. I would go X, maybe X, maybe X.
0: So for those listening, so Rick Green is our counterpart. He's a Gen Xer. Dad, you are a baby boomer, and then I am a millennial. So you think maybe Rick's generation, they go to church next?
1: I would think that. I would think that, and then I would back up to the boomers. What I'm seeing is that the least religiously active right now are millennials, but that's what I've seen elsewhere. So tell me.
0: Okay, so here's the data. What they found was that Gen Z is the most likely to attend church and worship services 6.2 times per month. Millennials are 4.8. Gen X is 5.1. So you're right. Gen X, so Rick's group beat millennials, my group just by hair. The lowest group are baby boomers. 61 and older, it's only 4.5. Now, Dad, this is fascinating to me because when I was growing up, it was far more common to see like the gray hairs, right? The older generations in church. And what we are seeing now, and this is, we've talked about it many times, one of the very encouraging things is to see that there is an influx of young people. And when you look at the revivals historically, the great awakenings, it so often was young people that were coming to faith. And often some of these great revivals and awakenings were led by young people in their 20s, 30s, and 40s. And I know that's relative saying that they're all young people, but when you think about leaders of revivals and movements, and you look back at like a George Whitfield, when he gets here and he's right in his late 20s and early 30s, as he gets going in this thing, so many of these movements were led by young people. Now, the data does go through and point out that even though they are the most active going to church, they have a very low ranking when it comes to kind of biblical worldview. They rank at the bottom when it comes to, this is a category, obeying God and denying self. And so what we're seeing is that they're coming, they're hungry. They love Jesus. They want more, but they really need some biblical mentors and disciples around them. I'm saying this for everybody listening, that it's amazing. If you're a young person going to church, man, keep going. It's incredible. As you go, look for somebody older than you that can help disciple you in the faith. And if you are an older person, look for ways to disciple the rising generation in the faith. Now, Dad, we're up on the verge. Tomorrow is 250 since the declaration was presented 4th of July. And just as an encouragement for everybody listening, when John Adams writes Abigail about what he believes Independence Day being the most significant historic moment in American history, he actually gave an encouragement for how 4th of July or how Independence Day specifically should be celebrated. Dad, what was his admonition?
1: Well, he said it should be with squibs and crackers, which is fireworks and cannons, and had all the stuff that you would normally, well, I don't know if we'd put cannons with the way we celebrate 4th of July, but for them, sitting off cannons.
0: Well, guns specifically. He said guns.
1: Guns, yeah, that's right. And so all of that, but it, he said, also should be definitely commemorated with solemn acts of devotion to God Almighty. And so that's, you know what, that's kind of past the go to church stage. Solemn acts of devotion to God Almighty is not just going to church. That's really getting down on your knees and doing some humility before God and say, man, God, have you blessed us? We recognize you blessed us. I mean, it's kind of like what you have when you have fasting and prayer, acts of humiliation. That's why they used to call it humiliation, fasting, and prayer. It's a time to really humble yourself, get before God, acknowledge Him as the author of good and author of blessings, and rededicate the nation to Him. So John Adams thought all the great celebrations should be there that we're going to do, but he wanted to make sure we added to it solemn acts of devotion to God Almighty.
0: So many good things. even just in the John and Abigail Adams letters. There's so many other things. Friends, if you're interested, you can go to the Wall Builders website, wallbuilders.com. We have a 250 page. You can click on that from the very top of the Wall Builders landing page. And it has so many things surrounding the 250. That there's different kinds of gear and swag. There's artifacts that you can highlight. There's articles you can read. There's books. There's so much there. But as we get ready to celebrate 4th of July, I would encourage you, follow John Adams' advice. Remember God and what we do, because without God, none of us would be free. God bless you guys. Happy 250. 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

0: I'm Ruth Kramer with Mission Network News. We'll begin today in the Democratic Republic of the Congo, where hundreds of Christians are killed each month. Todd Nettleton with the Voice of the Martyrs USA says Islamic State Central Africa Province, or ISCAP, recently beheaded 14 Christians in a series of attacks.
1: There is an element of wanting to inspire fear.
0: Nettleton says that's why the attacks are so gruesome and violent. As the Islamic State expands its presence, the areas it controls become places of persecution. Nettleton says one hallmark of persecution in the DRC is how suddenly it strikes. A local leader shared the story of two men stopped and asked about the religion.
1: One of the men said, "I'm a Christian." He was shot right there instantaneously.
0: Tragedies like that leave deep trauma, yet believers continue to endure in faith. Pray that the Lord will strengthen and heal Congolese believers. Pray that persecutors will turn to Christ through dreams, visions, and bold testimonies they witness. And U.S. President Donald Trump aims for a new Guinness World Record with his fireworks display at the National Mall tomorrow night. Typical 4th of July shows last about 20 minutes, but tomorrow's will go twice as long. Civic displays throughout the U.S. will likely follow suit, honoring America's 250th year of independence. Marty Johnson of Warriors Set Free says, for some veterans,
2: if there's an event like what we're talking about that is going to be twice the amount of sound and twice the amount of everything, that could very well trigger somebody right back.
0: Not all veterans struggle, but fireworks usually pose a challenge to combat vets. Warriors Set Free helps veterans and first responders heal from the trauma incurred in the line of duty. 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By giving to Mission Network News, you enable us to keep the stories of God's kingdom coming. And together, the Great Commission happens. 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I'm Ruth Kramer.
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6: In his second letter to the Corinthians, the Apostle Paul wrote, "Where the Spirit of the Lord is, there is freedom." Well, freedom and liberty were pressing needs felt by the leaders of the 13 American colonies 250 years ago. They had a deep faith in God and decided to take a stand against the mightiest empire in the world when they signed the Declaration of Independence. We'll hear more today on Focus on the Family with Jim Daly. I'm John Fuller, and Jim, many people are obviously planning time together as family and friends as we celebrate the 250th. I wonder, though, how many Americans really understand the significant events that led up to this very special holiday.
4: Well, I'm hopeful that many of us do, but we're so blessed to be living at this time in history where we can celebrate and enjoy the freedoms that we have. And I really do hope every one of us will take time this weekend to have fun with your family and express your love for each other. Those are important things to do, but it's also important to reflect on the great price that was paid for our freedom, because back in 1776, the founding fathers of this nation were literally putting their lives on the line. To the British, the Declaration of Independence was an act of treason, and the original signers kept their name secret because otherwise they would have been killed. Those were the stakes at the time, and today we want to help you get a sense of the courage and sacrifice and profound faith that many of our founding fathers had. That's why we have a dramatic episode from our Adventures in Odyssey team that we'd love to share with you today, and I think you're really going to enjoy it.
6: You know, Adventures in Odyssey, of course, the audio drama series that we've been producing since 1987. It provides wonderful creative stories that feature faith and life lessons for children and for many adults as well. And we have more than 1,000 Adventures in Odyssey episodes, and we have a big new thing coming up in early 2027, a brand new animated film called Adventures in Odyssey, the movie. It's our hope that millions of new families will be introduced to the world of Odyssey and ultimately to the good news message of Jesus Christ.
4: That's our goal, and we're counting on the prayers and financial support of friends like you to help us achieve this. But we'll tell you more about that later in the program. What we need to do right now is set the stage for today's drama titled The Day Independence Came. And it all starts in an old-fashioned ice cream shop called Witt's Inn, run by Mr. Whitaker, or Witt, as we call him. Witt and his friend Tom are discussing trivia with a young history buff named Erwin Springer.
7: Okay, here's one for you. Who commanded the British forces during the Revolution?
8: That's easy. General Charles Cornwallis.
9: Oh, boy, he sure got that. How do you know all that stuff, Erwin?
8: Oh, I love the Revolutionary War. There were so many great heroes, like Washington and Adams and Nathan Hale. It's my favorite period in history.
7: Speaking of Franklin, that reminds me. I have a book about him for you, Erwin. It's a big, thick one, too. I found it in a sale downtown.
8: Really? Where is it?
7: It's on one of the shelves in the Bible room. I didn't want any of the kids to handle it before you got to it.
8: Great!
9: Look at him go. You'd think he was looking for buried treasure or something.
7: Well, what makes you think he isn't?
8: Great, there's nobody here. I'll be able to read it right now. Let's see. There it is on the top shelf. Now, where's the stepladder? Well, here's a chair. Mr. Whitaker doesn't like us to climb on chairs. I'll just do it real quick and nobody will ever know. There we go. Still pretty high. I think I can stretch up and get it, though. Got it!
10: Whoa! Ah!

0: United States are free. The United States are free.
1: Erwin. Oh. Erwin? Oh, come on. Now, wake up. Attaboy.
0: Oh, ow, my head. Oh, Mr. Franklin?
1: Franklin? No, it's Mr. Whittaker.
2: Easy now, easy. You took quite a fall.
0: I was in Philadelphia with Benjamin Franklin and John Adams.
2: Oh, it sounds like he's going to be okay.
1: Yeah.
2: Well, I'll go check on the ambulance.
0: What happened?
1: Oh, your chair slipped out from under you. Looks like the book hit you and you hit the floor. You were only out for a couple of seconds, but we'll take you to the hospital just in case. Now, what were you talking about when you woke up?
0: Oh, I had this incredible dream. I was in the Revolution with Nathan Hale, and I prayed with George Washington, and he sent me back to the Continental Congress with a message, and I saw them sign the Declaration of Independence.
1: Wait a minute. Easy now. Sounds like you've had quite an adventure.
0: Oh, I know it was only a dream, but it seemed so real.
1: Dreams are that way sometimes.
0: Yeah, but you know what was really weird, Mr. Whittaker?
1: What?
0: Benjamin Franklin looked and sounded just like you.
1: Really? Poor fellow.
0: Oh, wow!
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4: You know, we often forget or overlook the deep religious faith of our founding fathers, but it's so evident in the letters and articles that they wrote each other. Of course, they weren't perfect people. They had their flaws and blind spots, as we all do, but the Lord brought together an incredible group of intelligent, bright, insightful people to form this great country. And we're still benefiting from the Bible-based wisdom and guidance they put in place 250 years ago. Mm-hmm. And I think our Odyssey team did a great job with today's history lesson. Yeah, it was so creative and fun and thought-provoking all at the same time. Our goal with this drama series is to introduce children and families to godly truth and the good news of Jesus Christ. That's at the core of what we do. And that's why we've created a special Adventures in Odyssey Bible for children, packed with more than 1,000 engaging elements and beloved characters from Odyssey who can help bring God's Word alive for young readers. 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
6: This is American Family News. I'm Steve Jordal. President Trump is preparing to give an address at Mount Rushmore Friday night as U.S. peace talks with Iran continue. Fox's Peter Ducey reports from the White House.
7: He'd like to end the Iran war once and for all, but according to the Wall Street Journal, the Iranians have now rejected a trade where the U.S. would unfreeze billions of dollars of frozen Iranian money if the Iranians just stop threatening to charge tolls in the Strait of Hormuz and stop claiming they own the Strait of Hormuz, which is an international body of water. The strait is the reason, of course, that gas prices remain high, but they are coming down. The current average, $3.82 a gallon. Last week, it was higher at $3.90, and last month, much higher at $4.26.
6: America's 250th birthday finds the country striving for a more perfect union. FN's Chad Groening has more.
8: The Project 21 Black Leadership Network wants to push back against all the recent gloom and doom of the left as they celebrate July 4th on Saturday. For black conservatives, America's 250th anniversary represents our nation's progress from slavery to freedom. Terrace Todd is a former Trump White House Education Department appointee who now serves as director of outreach and coalitions for Project 21.
9: We're not perfect by any stretch. We never have declared that we are a perfect nation, but we are striving for a more perfect union in our Constitution, in our faith in God, in our belief in God and whatnot, and our patriotism affirms the fact that we're looking for a more perfect union going forward, and it allows us to do that. So there's no kings here. There's no dictators here. We have a system of government that works. We believe in capitalism, and we believe in loving people and being generous. We're the most generous nation in the world.
8: But Todd says we continue to be in a spiritual war against a far left that is increasingly embracing evil.
9: You get all these people who are supposedly hating our country and trying to adopt these communistic ways. And it's not like history has not shown us and proven to us that communism and socialism doesn't work, and it certainly won't work for America. But I think these are also the people that are getting the spotlight on the news. These are the people that's being elevated. So I really don't think, man, that if people are educated properly here in this country about what socialism or even communism is, I truly don't believe that the vast majority of America would agree with that.
8: I'm Chad Groening.
6: And it's been almost a year since the deadly Texas Hill Country flooding. Robert Thornton has a look at the recovery.
10: Signs of destruction still mark the Texas Hill Country landscape, roughly 1 year after raging floodwaters devastated the region on July 4th. However, the Texas Tribune reports some signs of normalcy are there, too. Kreider's Rodeo and Dance Hall on the river was rebuilt in time for its 101st summer season. The Hunt Post Office, where even the 1,400-pound safe washed away, is going back up. And the Ingram Little League now has new fields. Summer camps welcome back children. Camp Mystic had 25 girls and two teenage counselors pass away, as well as the camp's director. Local restaurant owner Lorena Guillon spoke with Fox Weather. She said business isn't the same this year.
11: It's hard. It's very difficult to know that it's a year already. It's just very, very difficult to think about it. But we're here, and we'll get through it. And, you know, together as a community, I think we'll survive.
10: She said the flooding happened so fast.
11: And then all of a sudden, in 3 hours, everything was gone. So it was extremely hard to see that water rising so high and hearing the people screaming for help. That was the thing that haunts me and haunts a lot of people.
10: Over 90 new flood warning sirens have been installed that stand ready to alert people. I'm Robert Thornton.
6: And finally, President Vladimir Putin remains unfazed by Ukraine's attack on Russian oil refineries. Despite severe fuel shortages, he dismisses the situation as not critical and insists the war will continue until his goals are met. Find more news and information online. Our web address is afn.net. We're also on Facebook.

Good morning. Good morning and happy Independence Day. This is July 4th and the day that we celebrate the founding of the United States of America and the unanimous declaration of the 13 United States of America in Congress, July 4th, 1776. And so while I'm sure many of you are celebrating today with fireworks and barbecues and pool parties and so many other wonderful things, which all of those are really great things. And I love all of the star-spangled everything that is this holiday. What we do and what we are proud to do as Americans is celebrate the founding of our country with the unanimous declaration. Because before we the people, which are the first three words of the U.S. Constitution that was ratified to become our supreme law of the land, we had three even more important words, this unanimous declaration. And so I want to take the hour today to talk about why we can be certain that we were founded on Judeo-Christian principles and the God of the Bible, what we celebrate today, and what we need to recognizes our obligation as citizens of this great country and the inheritance of the blessings of liberty that God has provided, how we can continue to promote a moral and upright society. Yes, even in today's era where there is so much that is going on in the headlines, there's so much to be discouraged about if you look at what's going on in our society, but there is so much to be encouraged about. And ultimately, throughout church history and throughout the scope of biblical history and human history, we have always faced the challenge of a fallen world and sin and the false doctrines of the world and governments that seek to infringe upon the liberty that God himself has given to each and every human being because we are made in his image. And so governments across human history have always tried to usurp more power than God himself has actually delegated. And so where we need to start with all of this is to recognize that God himself is the supreme lawgiver. He himself has all authority in heaven and earth. And we see this in the Great Commission when Jesus says, all authority is given to me. And he, as Messiah and Savior, he is the person of God and truth. All authority is God's. And so our government does not have whatever power it wants to give to itself. And the way that government operates in various societies and times and places throughout human history and across various geography and culture has either been a legitimate form of government, recognizing the God of the Bible, the God of the universe, the only true God as the divine lawgiver and recognized divine authority, or it has in various ways been an illegitimate form of government. It has usurped authority, has provided too much power through the laws or to itself or through dictators or through, you know, many other different ways that a government can usurp unto itself. And government can, of course, be many different forms. It can be on one end of the spectrum, total anarchy and basically no civil government that protects civil society, all the way to a tyrannical, despotic dictator. And political science will teach you that government and the types of government is this spectrum from all the way on the left to all the way on the right to totalitarianism, all the way to anarchy. I like to think of that and teach it as more of this bell curve, where at the top of the bell is the sweet spot of enough government that can enforce morality and justice and do the legitimate acts of government that God has required of a civil government to promote good, restrain evil, what we see in Micah 6:8 and Romans 13 and throughout the biblical view of governments. And also to ensure protections of liberty to the people to be able to

0: exercise our God-given freedoms, because freedom and liberty did not start with the United States of America. We like to somehow think that as Americans, and this is part of, you know, why we're proud to be Americans, quite frankly, is that we think that we are the greatest country that has ever existed on the face of the earth. And there are a lot of actually very good arguments and justifications for that. But our system of government is not the only one, or is even commanded by scripture. God does not say, you know, thou shalt establish a constitutional republic. That's not how we got to our great system of government. It's because our founders understood from human history how governments would fall off of that bell curve, either too little government on the right or too much government on the left, and they would either fail to promote good and restrain evil, or they would usurp too much power, and they would infringe upon liberty and become too despotic as governments. And our founders understood that. And so when they had their delegates to the Constitutional Convention in 1787, the question was, how do we establish and ordain a government that on one hand has enough power to promote good and restrain evil, but on the other hand is restrained itself enough to not usurp the genuine freedom and liberty that each individual has from God our creator? And the fact that they framed this way, and you can go and read the transcripts from the Constitutional Convention, you can read the Federalist Papers, the Anti-Federalist Papers, on the arguments for and against the ratification of the U.S. Constitution in its original form before the Bill of Rights, the first 10 amendments to the Constitution, of course, amended it. And then we've amended our Constitution 27 times in our nation's history. And we can do that because our founders, in their wisdom, understood they may not get everything right, or there may be future issues that they needed to, that we needed to address. Like, for example, a line of succession for the presidency. And so we have a 25th Amendment that provides for that line of succession for the presidency. If there is a death or disability of a president, then we have that. We also established term limits in the 22nd Amendment after FDR and how many turned the four terms, where our founders said, you know, even though George Washington was willing to say, I've served two terms, I'm going to go back to Mount Vernon and give the reins of power to someone else, which was one of the greatest acts of self-governance, I think, in world history, was being willing to not become a king in America. We have this idea of a president, but all of these different things and all the amendments and all of the ways that we have now established our U.S. Constitution, we didn't just start there. We didn't start with the founders just being these wonderful, great, you know, torch-wielding villagers that had really no concept of, you know, law, policy, or how morality functions in a civil society. And they just happened to generate one of the most brilliant civil government documents and systems ever promulgated in human history. That's just not an accurate representation of history. They were very well educated, and they understood that our entire system had to comport with the Bible, and it had to comport with man's human condition. And in fact, the Federalist Papers and James Madison would articulate this very well in Federalist 41, that until men are angels, then by necessity, we are going to have to give them enough power to promote good, but restrain evil in civil government. But we're also going to have to limit that power enough so that we don't get to total despotism. So all of these arguments were ongoing in the midst of our Constitutional Convention, creating the U.S. Constitution. But that didn't happen until September of 1787. So let's go back a few years prior, almost a decade, to in Congress, July 4th, 1776. So when people ask you, and they ask me quite frequently, well, how do we know that America is founded on a Christian worldview? Because the Constitution doesn't even mention God. So this is clearly a secular document. We, the people, are the sovereign of this country. We can do whatever in our arbitrary human worldview we determine in terms of the separation of powers and what powers go to which branch. And we can basically do whatever we want because we can It reinvents society according to our will, and this is just a social contract. We've all heard that before, right? This social contract theory that we, the people, get to manufacture our reality as we prefer it. Well, they're missing what July 4th, 1776 was all about and what we're celebrating today. They're missing that before we, the people, was ever contemplated in 1787, three more important words, this unanimous declaration, the unanimous declaration of the 13 United States of America. This was, I like to call it the great complaint, because this set out, and it goes on to say to prove this, the reason that the United States needed to separate from England and throw off the government that was infringing on liberty. They said, to prove this, let facts be submitted to a candid world. So this was basically the in the courtroom of the world, the 13 United States of America said, here is our worldview. Here is our view of government. Here is our view of liberty. Here is our view of our pre-political rights that God endowed us with. They give us the worldview statement that America was founded upon. And so if anyone asks you, well, where is God in the Constitution? Direct them back to the Declaration, because the Declaration is the worldview statement. It's the mandate to our country that ultimately initially led to the Articles of Confederation, which governed America in this kind of interim between the end of the Revolutionary War until the Constitutional Convention in 1787. And that was somewhat good, but they recognized, our founders recognized, that it didn't give enough power to government in order to actually have a full union. We didn't want to be, for example, like the European Union, that there's so much sovereignty in each of, it's a very loose union, and the type of union that really doesn't actually provide a lot of security to each of the sovereign states. They didn't want the states to basically be their own individual countries. They wanted a United States of America, and so this idea of federalism. So when the Articles of Confederation were not working, the delegates from the states were mandated, and they were authorized by their state legislatures to and they were delegated to the Constitutional Convention. So it was a an actual authority and correct power. So this wasn't a runaway convention at its inception. The U.S. Constitution, you'll hear some of these arguments that suggest that that the U.S. Constitution was actually an overthrowing of the government of the Articles of Confederation. That's all historical nonsense. Because each of these delegates to the Constitutional Convention was vested with authority from their state to go and to argue and to debate, how do we actually create a system of government that will, on one hand, provide enough power to promote good and restrain evil, but on the other hand, not have too much power that we end up with a system that we've just rejected. So they all, though, came to the table understanding what the unanimous declaration provided for, what the mission was. And if you ever have a system, like my dad is literally a rocket scientist, like he helps build satellites and do missions in space. And the system that they build has to function to achieve their target and their goal. And so you design a vehicle that will go to the destination that you prefer. And that's what they were debating. And they all agreed unanimously on what that mission was. So we're going to talk more about that mission, get into the declaration itself when we come back. And we are celebrating today, July 4th, Independence Day of 1776, which is one of the best American holidays, and talking about why I am so proud to be an American and why we need to continue to preserve and protect the blessings of liberty. We'll be right back with more.
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5: Hello, Americans. I'm Todd Starnes. Stand by for news and commentary next. A shocking number of doctors, nurses, and others in the medical profession are posting online messages threatening to injure conservatives. And in many cases, they're hoping conservatives suffer violent injuries. A labor and delivery nurse at Baptist Health Boca Raton in Florida posted a video hoping Press Secretary Caroline Leavitt suffers medical complications during childbirth. In New York City, a pair of detectives were manhandled and denied treatment at NYC Langone Hospital in the Cobble Hill section of Brooklyn. The medical team thought the detectives worked for ICE. The hospital apologized, but former Mayor Eric Adams said it was a total moral collapse, and apologies are simply not good enough. Those working in hospitals swear an oath to care for their patients. Clearly, that oath has been violated. And now we have to wonder just how many patients were either denied treatment or given inadequate treatment simply because of their conservative political beliefs. I'm Todd Starnes.
6: The following is an encore edition of Jenna Ellis in the Morning.
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0: Welcome back, and we are celebrating Independence Day, July 4th, 1776, and talking about why the Declaration of Independence actually gives us the worldview statement that our founders unanimously agreed. And think about how amazing this is. I mean, can we even get Congress to unanimously agree on anything anymore? I mean, they probably couldn't even agree that, you know, today is July 4th, right? Even though that's self-evident truth, as our founders would have recognized. I mean, they can't agree on reality. They can't even agree now on the definition of what a woman is, right? So Congress can't agree on anything. But back when there was still a little bit of civility and rationality in the world, the unanimous declaration of the 13 United States of America was promulgated to a watching world. And this is what I like to call the great complaint that set out why our founder said it is necessary to abolish our current form of government and to institute a new government that will not usurp liberty, but rather protect it. And they understood that God himself is the divine lawgiver, that he provides limited power to government, whatever that government looks like, in order to achieve a certain end. And that goal of government is to promote good, restrain evil, to protect the liberties and freedom given to every human being made in God's image, and to ensure that there are protections in a moral and upright civil society. So in Congress, July 4th, 1776, the declaration starts out this way. The unanimous declaration of the 13 United States of America, when in the course of human events, it becomes necessary for one people to dissolve the political bands which have connected them with another and to assume among the powers of the earth the separate and equal station to which the laws of nature and nature's God entitle them. A decent respect to the opinions of mankind requires that they should declare the causes which impel them to separation. So let's break down that first paragraph. for a moment. So they are saying in the course of human events, as we are continuing on in world history, as time continues and ticks on, it becomes necessary for a people. And we know that God established nations back all the way back in Genesis. God established nations. This was part of the original covenant between God and Abraham, part of the Abrahamic covenant, to give the land in Israel to a certain people, to Abraham and his descendants through Isaac, who was the child of promise. And that established the nation of Israel. And that is an example of a one people. So people are connected through geography, through political boundaries, through land boundaries, and also through, in some senses, ideas. And so in America here, we're called, you know, the great melting pot, and we have, you know, diversity is our strength, as the left says it. And I don't believe that at all, because our unanimous declaration is actually our strength. Unanimity on one understanding and worldview of government is our strength. It's not diversity of my truth versus your truth and what I think about government, what you think, and what I think should be permissible and what you think. No, it's unanimous to understand the separate and equal station to which the laws of nature and nature's God entitle us. So what does that mean? Who is entitled to a separate and equal station? And we're not talking about equality here in that sense. We're talking about, yeah, in how the left says it. We're talking about being equal in terms of inheritance of the laws of nature and nature's God that entitle us. So this is all talking about pre-political rights. And what the founders understood are the blessings of liberty that well before our system of government was invented, well before any political boundaries that can, of course, change. If you've ever studied world history, you know that political boundaries often change. I mean, people can immigrate to different countries. They can leave a certain people group or a nation. They can become citizens of another nation according to different laws, customs, traditions. All of those things happen. But before any of that, and as all of those things continue to shift and change throughout world history, each people group or one people, each nation is separate and equal in this sense. And the founders rightly understood that we are still bound by the laws of nature. It doesn't matter whether you live right now in the United Kingdom, whether, you know, you are over serving this country in a different country, whether your time and age have not changed. We know that from certain immutable characteristics. 1984. I can't change that. I was born a woman. And no, that's not just the gender I was assigned at birth that now I can discover later in life. No, that is an immutable characteristic, because the laws of nature are such that God himself ordained it that way. It is God's sovereignty. And so what the founders are saying is that the laws of nature and nature's God, who the God of the Bible, this is the first reference right in this first paragraph, that we are bound by the divine commands and the authority of God himself, and how God's authority structure exists in our universe. We can't change that, but that also entitles us to certain things, a separate and equal station, and to dissolve political bands which have connected us to each other. We have the right through God to dissolve political bands, to change our structure of government, and the right of revolution and the right of legitimate authority through God himself. And I'm not talking about illegitimate rebellion. That's a very important distinction. It's not just saying, I don't like our government. I don't like this authority system. Like, you may not like your church's authority structure because it's telling you, sorry, you can't live with your girlfriend, or sorry, you can't continue to live in the sin of homosexuality. Or you may not like that if you are a child still at home listening to this program, you may not like that your parents have authority over you, or you may disagree with some of those rules. You should have a system to appeal that, and parents should be enforcing legitimate justice in the home. All of those things are true. But God gave that authority to parents to establish justice and to promote good and restrain evil in their own home. That is the family government system. The church government is the same way, to exercise church discipline, to have authority over the members of the church in the ways that God has provided in church government. And in the same way, the laws of nature and nature's God entitles a political civil government to have certain authority, but not other authority. There's legitimate and illegitimate authority that a government can exercise. And so when there is illegitimate authority exercised, then nature's God entitles a people to dissolve those political bands. Just like if in the family government there is abuse in the home, there are sufficient biblical reasons to dissolve the marital bonds that have connected them. That is a, and of course, you know, God hates divorce, but he allows that in situations that are necessary where there is an illegitimate family government system going on. So this is, in the same way, this is basically a type of national divorce that the founders understood they needed to justify, because there is illegitimate rebellion if a husband and wife are not submitting one to another, as Ephesians talks about and as God talks about for the design of the family. There can be illegitimate rebellion. There can be illegitimate divorce, but there can be biblical divorce. And in the same way, the justification for that needs to be articulated. And so the declaration of the 13 United States of America says, as we are continuing down the road of history, it becomes necessary for this one people who are entitled to all of the rights and dignity that God himself provides to every individual human being, when they dissolve the political bands which have connected them, then they say a decent respect to the opinions of mankind. Like we understand that people will have questions. It requires they should declare the causes which impel them to separation. And then here is the beautiful worldview statement. They say they don't just go on to start saying all of the facts and all of their complaints about the government. They say this instead, and you'll know this very well. We hold these truths to be self-evident, that all men are created equal, that they are endowed by their creator with certain unalienable rights, that among these are life, liberty, and the pursuit of happiness. And they go on to say that to secure these rights, governments are instituted among men, deriving their just powers from consent of the governed. But let's break this down a little bit. So remember, these are the same people that nature's God entitles them to dissolve political bands when it becomes necessary. And then they say, we hold these truths to be self-evident. And self-evident truth is just as much as it is a self-evident truth that today is July 4th, and that in the realm of a courtroom, attorneys could ask the judge to do something called take judicial notice. I don't have to prove that today is July 4th. I can simply say that is a self-evident, self-proving fact. So they, our founders, recognize that certain truth is self-evident. C.S. Lewis, in his book Mere Christianity, would call this discoverable truth. We didn't get together in a legislature and determine a 24-hour day, or that the sun would rise in the east, or that the seasons would occur, or that gravity is part of the universe to which we are presented. We discovered those truths. We discovered how they operate in the sovereignty that God has created. And then we learned how to negotiate with them and work within it. We can still fly airplanes in spite of the law of gravity. Why? Not because we got in a legislature and we repealed gravity and said that we think that we have the ability to do that, but rather we're negotiating within the confines of the self-evident truth of the reality to which we are presented, and we can still then negotiate with our reality and live in a society and a universe that is structured by God himself. There are certain things that we just don't have the authority to do as human beings, but we can negotiate within that. So truth is self-evident as much as sex and gender is actually self-evident. We can't reinvent that reality. We can't reinvent the reality of age or of so many other immutable characteristics of ourselves and the world around us. Our founders understood that truth is self-evident. And one of those self-evident truths is that all men, all human beings made in God's image, are created equal. We are co-inheritors of the kingdom, as the Bible says. We are endowed by our Creator. This is, again, a reference to the God of the Bible with certain unalienable rights. And that term, I love that term, unalienable. That's one of Thomas Jefferson's fingerprints on the Declaration of Independence. He was one of five lawyers that in the Declaration Committee drafted the Declaration of Independence. And that term, unalienable, actually refers to property rights. Jefferson was very concerned about property rights. And, you know, if you know anything, if you watch Downton Abbey, for example, and you know the whole, you know, fee tale inheritance and how the land had to go with the title of how you were born, and you had this inheritance and the land had to run with whoever is the next inheritor. He was all about free alienability of property, the right to buy and sell, and that real property and also other forms of property in our possession could be freely alienated and negotiated in a considered exchange. And that led to a lot of our property law that are the principles that we've established in our country. And so that ability to freely alienate ourselves with our own property to buy, sell, exchange, all of that led to this term, unalienable. So our founders are saying, unlike certain property that we can, at our own will, alienate from us, we can buy or sell it, our rights are endowed by our Creator that are so intrinsic to our humanity, they are unable to be alienated from us. We cannot buy, sell at our whim. The government can't abridge or infringe upon them at whim. They are so intrinsic. So we're endowed by our Creator with certain unalienable rights. They can never be alienated from us. Among these are life, liberty, and the pursuit of happiness. And pursuit of happiness is kind of this term of self-governance, of being able to direct our lives according to the will of God to us personally. We don't live in a society, for example, that tells us or commands us what our job has to be, our vocation, where we have to live. A lot of those other things, how many kids we have to have. So many things that are part and parcel to understanding and living the will of God in our own lives. So life, liberty, and liberty here is a term that doesn't just mean the freedom to do whatever we want, but the liberty to do what we ought. So it is ordered liberty. So truth is self-evident. Every human being, all men are created equal. They're endowed by God Himself with rights that are not able to be alienated from us. These include, but are not limited to, life, liberty, pursuit of happiness. And then they go on to that to secure these rights, in order to make sure that we can exercise our genuine freedoms, governments are instituted among men. That's after the fact, right? Our rights are pre-political. They don't come from government. So when people are telling you, well, yeah, our First Amendment, you know, gives us the right to freedom of speech, the right to free exercise of religion. No, the First Amendment isn't granting you anything. The First Amendment is a restraint on government power. And we're going to get into this in the next segment because we have to take a break here. But we have to understand that our rights come before any design or system of government. I mean, this was almost a decade that our founders are declaring this before our U.S. Constitution was even contemplated, much less ratified. And they understood that before governments are instituted, truth was self-evident. Men were created equal, endowed by God with unalienable rights. And that only after that, to secure those rights, governments are instituted among men and ordained. The nations and governments are ordained by God Himself. And we see that clearly from Scripture. So as we are celebrating July 4th, going through this wonderful declaration that provides so much liberty, we'll be right back with more here on Jenna Ellis and the Pie.
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11: For Mordecai the Jew was second only to King Ahasuerus. My name is Abraham Hamilton III, and this is the Hamilton Minute. Mordecai is introduced to us in Scripture as a Benjamite descendant of Kish, who adopts and raises Hadassah after her parents died. He is faithful to God throughout his life and appeals to Queen Hadassah when wicked Haman initiates an Old Testament Holocaust plan to annihilate the entire Jewish population within the Persian Empire. God sovereignly intervenes to deliver his people, working through Mordecai, Hadassah, and the Persian king. What often goes unnoticed is that through his faithfulness to God, Mordecai rose to become second in command over the entire Persian Empire. Mordecai was to Persia what Daniel was to Babylon.
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13: 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Hey, it's Michael Woolworth with Bible League International, and Isaiah 52 says it best. How beautiful are the feet of those who sin? Good news, you've blessed waiting believers this spring, and that includes Praveen, a former Hindu in India, Miriam, a widow faced with raising three children in a refugee camp in Malawi, and Andrea in South America, whose family, part of a religious cult, shunned her. 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
0: Welcome back and happy Independence Day, July 4th. We are celebrating this unanimous declaration and going through the text of the Declaration of Independence and how we can know for certain that we are established as a country on the Judeo-Christian worldview. And why is that? Well, as we have been talking about over the last two segments, the text itself says that truth is self-evident. Our founders unanimously understood and recognized that. They didn't create it. They didn't invent it. They didn't get together and just say, we're going to legislate that. They recognize that truth itself is objective. It's self-evident. It is self-defining. That God, in the reality which we are presented, provides the laws of nature and his own divine authority. We just discover it and how the laws of God operate in our universe, the laws of nature and of nature's God. And that we are endowed by that very same God of the Bible with certain unalienable rights. And that to secure these rights, governments are instituted among men. They derive their just powers. Notice it's just or legitimate justice. The correct and rightful authority, not just any power that the government wants to attain to itself, deriving just powers from consent of the governed. This was a novel concept that the very same people who God endowed with certain unalienable rights had to consent to the powers of government instead of being at the mercy and the whim of a tyrant or even of a political system that the founders of our country were separating from in England. Which was, of course, the king and parliament at the time. Deriving their just powers from consent of the governed. And they were removing their consent to be governed by England with this declaration. They go on to say that whenever any form of government becomes destructive of these ends, what preserving our liberties, life, liberty, pursuit of happiness, whenever any form of government becomes destructive of these ends, It is the right of the people, those very same people that are endowed by God with certain unalienable rights, to alter or abolish it, that form of government, and to institute new government, laying its foundation on such principles and organizing its powers in such form as to them shall seem most likely to affect their safety and happiness. So they're recognizing here that we can organize the powers of government, which are, you know, legislative, executive, and judicial, which had been historically, especially if you've seen throughout the Middle Ages and the kings and the wars and all those, had been vested in just one person, a tyrant. He could legislate, could create law, he could execute it, enforce it, and then he was the judicial branch and he could command the punishment. And we've seen that all the way back into biblical history with Babylon and then the Medo-Persian Empire that that led to the historical event of Daniel in the lion's den, when King Darius would say, or Darius, if you want to pronounce it that way, when he issued an edict and he just said, you know, here's my law, and then he had to enforce it, and then he had to issue punishment all by himself. There was no separate legislature, and he wasn't restrained by an executive, and there was no judiciary that was separate and unbiased. And so this is where the founders are saying, we can institute and organize our powers in such a form as to them, who, the same people that God entitles to dissolve political bans, as to seem most likely to affect safety and happiness. Now, happiness here isn't this trivial, fleeting joy. It's saying happiness in the sense of pursuit of happiness, living a life that is God-ordained, and living our lives according to self-government and to our best interest, to be able to determine for ourselves and for our family what is in our best interest. This gives rise to the whole idea of parental rights, right? And the whole idea of self-governance and liberty, to say that if I am pursuing happiness for myself and my family, I get to direct the health, safety, and well-being and direction of my children, raise them up and train them up in the way they should go. And I am entitled to that as someone who God endows in our Creator with that unalienable right, because children are given to their parents, not to a government system. So all of this works together. And I just love the language of the Declaration. It's so wonderful, and it's so beautiful. So they go on to say, prudence, indeed, will dictate that governments long established should not be changed for light and transient causes. So I mean, we all have concerns with our government, right? We all don't like certain things that the government says that, you know, is permissive or prohibited. We may not like the speed limit in our town, you know, some of those things, but those are light and transient causes. And so they're saying it's prudent that governments that have been long established won't be changed just for those sort of light and transient temporary things. And accordingly, all experience hath shown that mankind are more disposed to suffer while evils are sufferable than to right themselves by abolishing the forms to which they're accustomed. So saying most of the time, people just kind of suffer under their government instead of doing what we're doing today, which is declaring that this isn't a light and transient cause, that evils can be resolved. And so they say, but when the long train of abuses and usurpations pursuing invariably the same object evinces a design to reduce them to absolute despotism. In other words, whenever the government has so, for such a long time, abused their authority, and we are basically reduced to absolute despotism, it is our right, it is our duty to throw off such a government and to provide new guards for future security. And such has been the patient sufferance of these colonies. And such is now the necessity which constrains them to alter their former systems of government. They are arguing for why they are separating, why this is a legitimate revolution. This is not an illegitimate rebellion. Because Romans 13 says, right, to submit to government. But that's only submitting, and submission in the entire context of the Bible is only submission to legitimate authority. We submit to God's authority because it's legitimate. We only submit to the authority of the church, the family, and a civil government when it is legitimate. And yeah, can there be these minor light and transient abuses? Of course. I mean, is your family system perfect? No. But you only submit to legitimate authority. if your government is telling you, like it did during COVID, that you have to shut down your church, God says, meet together in church. He says to have church and to not forsake the gathering of yourselves in the assembly. And so that was a contrast where the government was actually abusing its authority under our constitutional structure. Thankfully, we have our constitution. But the government at that point was telling Christians and telling church leadership, you have to reject the command of God. And we obey the legitimate command of God over the whims of man. That was an illegitimate mandate from government. So, of course, we don't submit to that, right? And we've learned that, hopefully, through COVID. So they're explaining here why such is now the necessity which constrains them, the people who are leaving, to alter their former system of government. So then they go on to actually say what was going on at the time in 1776. The history of the present king of Great Britain is a history of repeated injuries and usurpations, all having in direct object to the establishment of absolute tyranny over these states. To prove this, let facts be submitted to a candid world. And they go on for nearly 30 or around 30 different complaints of these usurpations. So they're saying, here is everything that we are proving to why we cannot possibly submit to this government anymore. So, for example, he's abdicated government here by declaring us out of his protection, waging war against us. They didn't resolve that. He had, for imposing taxes on us without our consent, for depriving us in many cases of the benefits of trial by jury. They understood due process as a requirement in order to foreclose any of the blessings of liberty and our unalienable rights. You have to go through due process. The government can't foreclose any of your rights without due process. So all of these other things, he has excited domestic insurrections amongst us. He's endeavored to bring on the inhabitants of our frontiers that, and the rules of warfare and undistinguished destruction of all ages, sexes, and conditions. I mean, all of these things. He's plundered our seas, ravaged our coast, burnt our town, destroyed the lives of our people. I mean, could you imagine if the Biden administration was doing that, or any administration the Obama administration had been doing that? Burning towns, destroying lives of the people, then we would say, yeah, that's an illegitimate government. And there are a lot of ways that we're suggesting our current government is illegitimate, and we need to figure that out. And thankfully, our Constitution provides ways that we can alter our form of changes, certainly. But they go on then to say, after listing all of these grievances, in every stage of these oppressions, we have petitioned for redress in the most humble terms. We have asked for this government to stop doing all of these evil things. We've petitioned our government. They didn't just immediately say, hey, we're done with this and who cares and we are going to revolt. They said at every stage, we've petitioned for redress. Our repeated petitions have been answered only by repeated injury. A prince whose character is thus marked by every act which may define fit to be the ruler of a free people. Nor in attendance to our British brethren, we've warned them from time to time of attempts by their legislature to extend an unwarrantable jurisdiction over us. We did them. We've continued to appeal to them. So they say they too have been deaf to the voice of justice. We must therefore acquiesce in the necessity which denounces our separation and hold them as we hold the rest of mankind, enemies in war, in peace, friends. So they're saying all of these things, we all of these usurpations, we are now justified. And they say, we therefore, because of all of the foregoing, the representatives of the United States of America and General Congress assembled. And what did they say? Appealing to our vote and to the social contract, which allows us to redefine our existence and our reality. No, they knew who has the ultimate authority. And I love this part of the declaration. They said, we, therefore, the representatives of the United States of America in General Congress assembled, appealing to the supreme judge of the world for the rectitude of our intentions. They named God again. They call him the supreme judge of the universe. And we know that from the Bible as well, that God is the ultimate judge. God is the ultimate and divine lawgiver. He is the ultimate source of authority. We only exercise specific limited powers that God has given in the family government, the church government, and the civil government. But it's God himself who holds all authority, appealing to the supreme judge of the world. They didn't have the structure of appeals that we do here in our current system. But they petitioned, but they said, now when that has been fallen on deaf ears, our ultimate court of last resort is the supreme judge of the world. So appealing to the supreme judge of the world for the rectitude of our intentions, do in the name and by the authority of the good people of these colonies, solemnly publish and declare that these United Colonies are, and of right ought to be, free and independent states, and they are absolved from all allegiance to the British Crown, and all political connection between them and the great state of Britain is and ought to be totally dissolved, and that the free and independent states, they have full power to levy war, conclude peace, contract alliances, establish commerce, and do all the other acts and things which independent states may of right do. And then they said, for support of this declaration with a firm reliance and the protection of divine providence, because they knew that they were appealing to God himself, the protection of his providence, his sovereignty. They said, we mutually pledge to each other our lives, our fortunes, and our sacred honor. And that is one of the greatest documents in all of world history, because they laid it out so beautifully that we have, as a free and independent people, as one people, and each human being, we are endowed by God, our creator, with pre-political rights. And they appealed specifically to the laws of nature and of nature's God. And so it doesn't matter that God himself is not mentioned in the Constitution, because that's just the nuts and bolts of how our founders ultimately created a system that would fulfill this mandate. And when they said that, as to them, shall seem most likely to affect their safety and happiness, organizing our powers in such a form that we can actually enact our powers of government, our Constitution and our entire supreme law in America is predicated on this mandate that our rights come from God, our creator. So nothing, no interpretation of our U.S. Constitution can contravene that God himself, or go against, that God himself gives us our rights as human beings made in his image. We are absolutely founded on the Judeo-Christian God of the Bible, his principles, his authority. Our founders unanimously appealed to the supreme judge of the universe. That's what we celebrate today on July 4th. And I'm really proud to be an American. And I hope that our country will still persist. And I hope that this has helped you to understand why we need to stand up firmly for the truth, rely on the Lord, because this is a wonderful blessing of liberty. And I'm brought to tears by recognizing how wonderful of a society we actually have. But we need to ensure that we understand this, so that when it comes to our U.S. Constitution, we are not arguing on a secular humanist playing field. We're not ceding this to be a social contract here. We're not saying we the people are the sovereign. God is the sovereign. So today on July 4th, celebrate that and recognize that he is still the King of Kings and Lord of Lords overall. You can always reach me and my team, Jenna@AFR.net.
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19: This is American Family News. I'm Steve Jordahl. Kick off your July 4th weekend with a celebration on Capitol Hill. Fox's Michelle Polino reports.
20: Alfonso Ribeiro hosts a Capitol 4th 250th weekend celebration, a special edition of the annual holiday tradition, broadcasting live from the West Lawn of the United States Capitol building with legendary music artists, tributes, and fireworks. R&B greats Kool and the Gang are performing. And Robert Cool Bell tells Fox News Audio this is also a special day for the band.
21: 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Our first record came out July 3rd, 1969, 57 years ago.
20: The show also features legendary rock band Chicago, country music singers Carly Pearce and Alan Jackson, and the cast of the Broadway musical Just in Time and more. Michelle Polino, Fox News.
19: Columbus, Ohio city officials may really have wanted to fly a foreign flag at City Hall during the 4th of July. FN's Chad Groening has more.
22: The capital city's Parks and Recreation Department created quite a stir when it reportedly posted a social media announcement that it intended to raise the Somali flag at City Hall to honor Somali Independence Day. But after a huge backlash from Republicans, a spokesman for the mayor's office issued a statement saying, quote, a social media post created by a city department falsely stated that City Hall would raise the Somalian flag in recognition of Somali Independence Day. While the city recognizes and respects the aspirations of people around the world to live in freedom, this post was inaccurate and has been deleted. Linda Harvey is president of Columbus-based Mission America.
23: This sounds to me like they really were intending to do this because it's the City Parks and Recreation Department. Why would they put something out like that if it didn't have clearance? And thank goodness for conservatives and conservative media that they got caught.
22: And Harvey is not surprised that a Somali-American state representative told the Columbus Dispatch that, quote, the level of bigotry and xenophobia targeted at his community is unfortunate.
23: I think that's another ploy that the other side plays all the time, but incredibly offensive during 4th of July and for any other country's flag to be flying at City Hall, then especially during the 4th of July.
22: Columbus has an estimated Somali population of 60,000. The second largest in the country, behind Minneapolis. I'm Chad Groening.
19: Australian Prime Minister Anthony Albanese has condemned senators who blocked changes to the social media ban for children in that country. The government recently introduced to Parliament amendments aimed at increasing the power of the eSafety Commissioner to enforce the ban that took effect last December. But the Conservative Opposition Liberal Party and the minor Australian Greens Party referred the draft legislation to an 8-week Senate inquiry. Australia was the first nation to ban children younger than 16 from holding accounts on platforms including Facebook, Instagram, and YouTube. Albanese said Friday that tech giants would use the delay to destroy evidence. An Arizona toddler who was declared dead in a pool drowning miraculously revives. Fox's Gary Baumgarten reports.
24: The California Post reports the 18-month-old was pulled unresponsive from the pool at his Gilbert, Arizona home and rushed to a hospital where he was declared dead. But hours later, in the hospital morgue, a faint heartbeat was detected. Although the family was told it was dire and that brain damage was likely, the boy fully recovered with no apparent brain deficits. But now charges are pending against the parents. Gary Baumgarten, Fox News.
19: And 16 children from the same family who were rescued from a dilapidated home in rural Ohio were living in wretched conditions with human waste all around, confined to just one room over much of the past 4 years, according to authorities. Some of the children discovered Tuesday were unable to speak, and one, an 18-year-old who was developmentally disabled, couldn't even write her own name, according to investigators. The children's parents and two grandparents were charged with felony child endangerment. Find more news and information online. Our web address is afn.net. We're also online on Facebook and Twitter and the AFN mobile app. For American Family News, I'm Steve Jordahl.
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0: yesterday we were in the Battle of Brandywine getting our rear ends handed to us by the Brits.
1: And good old George, you know, I kind of miss him.
0: Yeah. Yeah.
2: I don't miss fighting in the wool, though, in the amazing hot sun.
1: It itches, doesn't it? Obviously, you know, like, we're not that old, but I'll tell you what, 250 years, we're almost a baby nation now. We're really not that old compared to civilizations and nations of the world. Yet look what God has done with this nation. What God has done, because this is one nation under God. God gave us this nation, and that's so important. And he made it the greatest nation in the history of the world. And we get to participate in that. That's so awesome. So happy 250th birthday celebration to all of you. Be safe as you're doing this, and hopefully your focus will be on the Lord with it, because it's only because of God's grace that we have such a great nation.
0: It certainly is, Mark. You know, I mean, this is, you know, we talk about the idea of a holiday. The word literally means a holy day. You know, while the birthday of our nation is perhaps not an explicitly Christian celebration like Easter or Christmas is, I think it is a Christian celebration, because it's a celebration of the greatest Christian nation that has ever existed. Like you said, greatest nation on the face of the earth. And Mark, listen, we don't say that because we're prideful. We don't say that because we're partial to the United States. We are. We're U.S. citizens. We say it because it's true. There has never been in the history of the world a nation that has allowed for normal people to be able to achieve the things that they want to do, and to do it freely, free from government intrusion, free for the most part from attacks from foreigners. This is a wonderful thing. It's a blessing to live in a nation like
2: this. And spread prosperity and freedom to other parts of the world. We've been so successful in spreading the idea of freedom that even tyrants like the Soviet Union had to call themselves a republic just to fit into what we've done.
1: Well, it's really interesting. I saw an article recently that said that less than 1% outside the United States nations or people had freedom of speech or freedom of religion or just freedom in general, you know, freedom to choose what they wanted to do with their life. It's just incredible to think about. This nation has all of that, and we get to live in it, that God saw fit to allow us to be part of it. With that comes responsibility.
0: Yeah, it really does, Mark. And, you know, some people may accuse me of being a little too hyper-spiritual with this, but I think it is true. The reason why we've seen such prosperity is because our nation is a fundamentally Christian nation. And when you as a nation bow the knee to the Lord, there's no other outcome except the Lord is going to bless that. Now, he might cause certain things to happen that cause you to have to rely on him more, but generally, obedience brings blessing. That's true individually, Mark, and I think that's true nationally as well. And you know, the scripture reminds us here, Psalm 33 verse 12 says, "Blessed is the nation whose God is the Lord, the people he has chosen as his own inheritance." We can say, praise God, that from the very founding of this country, the Christian worldview has been the governing factor. Now, there are a lot of people in this country who want to change that, Mark, and I think that's where we as Christians need to steward our nation well.
1: Absolutely. And that key term, steward. A lot of people don't associate stewardship with citizen stewardship, but we know that stewardship is utilizing God's resources for God's purposes to God's glory. And that means all resources, this country. He has given us this country, and as such, we have a responsibility to steward that. And that means utilizing this nation in a way that helps move God's purposes forward and does it in a way that glorifies him. That's very important, because we, as a citizen, we have responsibility now. We need to elect the right people so they represent godly values of love, of caring, of compassion. But they also have to hold people accountable and hold people responsible to be caring for themselves and their freedom. So we have a lot of responsibility on our shoulders, but nothing we can't carry with the strength of the Lord.
0: Amen. You know, Mark, when I think of national stewardship, the first thought that comes to mind is what you said, is stewarding your vote well. But how else can we steward our nation well, more than just at the ballot box? And by the way, I don't want to downplay that. The ballot box is the way that we keep our elected officials in line. We can fire them through the ballot box. We can hire new people. But how can we utilize that as well as the other tools God has given us to steward our nation well?
1: Yeah, well, voting, obviously, that's the minimum. That's the starting point. That's the, you know,
0: training wheels.
1: The training wheels.

0: McDonald's. You only do Randy that Alcorn once a year. About
1: if
0: tithing,
1: that,
0: yeah.
1: You still got to be a citizen every other day and be a good one.
0: Right. There you go, Sam. Being a good citizen. But defining that's what's happening in our country now and for the last, I don't know, 20 years or 40 years, we've seen a deterioration of what citizenship means. Instead of being godly values, selfless values, it's become selfish values. What can this country do for me? What can I get out of this country? What is, you know, it's all about me. Instead of a citizen of a country, a citizen steward would be somebody who says, how can I help this country do better? How can I serve this country? And that's so important.
1: So Mark, you're saying we're saying ask not what you can do for your country, but ask what your country can do for you. That's what we're saying.
0: Boy,
1: now.
0: That'd be a great line in a speech. You know that?
2: Exactly.
0: That's what true stewardship is about. Remember, this won't last forever if we don't keep our eyes on the Lord. If we allow the anti-God, anti-family, anti-American people to infiltrate and take over our government, they will destroy it and we'll lose this last bastion of godly glory here on this earth. We'll lose this country that is standing between evil and good. This is the last country to do so. And I think it's very important we carry on with that. Not only vote, but we have to stay informed. Not only stay informed, but we have to help our neighbors and our friends and those people that we know. We come together as a community to care for one another. And then that means caring for those outside the United States. So much has been blown apart on the idea of illegal immigrants coming into our country. You know, what they forget to say is we are a country of immigrants and we do welcome anybody from anywhere to come into our nation, but to do it legally. We want to help them to do so. We want to be this country that people desire to come to. Oh, I heard this just the other day. It's wonderful to be part of a country where even those people who hate our country don't want to leave it.
2: It's an amazing.
0: That's the kind of country God has created.
2: Yeah. Yeah.
0: What a great quote. I don't know who said it, but I love it. You know, so that happens when we all come together to be great citizens, to stewardship our country, to steward our country. And only those true believers can do that because we got the power of God in us. We can say yes to the right things and no to the ugliness. And we want to continue doing that. We want to keep this country. In fact, we want to make America better every day. I don't care if it's great already. It could be greater because it's not perfected yet.
1: Not make America great again. Make it greater than it has been.
0: Ever, yes. And we have the opportunity to do that. We have an election this
1: year.
0: More
1: perfect union. Always perfected.
0: Oh, that's a great way to say it, Sam. Yeah. Thank you so much for that.
3: Well said, guys. You know, folks, I hope that you can think on these things as this weekend, perhaps you'll be gathering with family and friends. Maybe there will even be a mention of the holiday in your church service on Sunday or different things like that. Maybe you'll be doing going to a parade or watching fireworks in your small town. But hopefully you can be thinking about these things that ultimately we will not see prosperity as a nation unless we as a nation bow the knee corporately to the Lord Jesus Christ. And Mark, what you said there, I think is so important that this beautiful thing that we have called a free country can so easily be lost. It can so easily be lost if we do not trust in Christ corporately. If we turn our back on God, we will lose this nation. There's no doubt about it.
1: And this is what the founders knew. Yeah. Adams famously said, the Constitution is made for a moral and religious people. It's not fit for any other.
3: Yeah, absolutely. Mm. And, you know, of course,
0: that's very strong and positive. Yeah.
3: Yeah, for real. So, folks, listen, hopefully you can be thinking on those things as we go about the day today. Mark, I think we'll talk more about this in the next segment. But just a reminder one more time what the scriptures say. Psalm 33:12. Blessed is the nation whose God is the Lord, the people he has chosen as his own inheritance. Just a wonderful truth there for us, Mark, to sink our teeth into.
0: And we get to stand on that and kneel on that. And if we do that, if good men and women stand up, we can protect this nation. But let's do talk a little bit more of that when we come back. And as you're beginning to celebrate the 250th anniversary of our country, we're going to celebrate it with you. See you in just a few seconds.

0: My wife and I, we moved into this neighborhood. We had had some experience with Crossroads Kids Club. We had served at another club. We kind of thought to ourselves, like, it would be really, really cool for us to actually bring in a club that was able to share the love of Jesus with kids directly into the school. And so we started our Crossroads at Hilltop.
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11: Very happy Independence Day to all of you today. 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And then you can also catch us on CSN in our Stewardship Today show. We're looking forward to that a lot. That starts tomorrow. Excited for that, guys.
10: Very excited. Yeah. It's going to be a wonderful opportunity. Hopefully we're going to meet a whole lot of new friends and a new stewards are going to be joining us because of the Saturday show. We look forward to it.
11: We certainly do. Sam, as we're talking about Independence Day, our founding president, George Washington, one of the greatest men in world history, gave many well-documented prayers, actually. Washington was a Christian, contrary to what the revisionist historians like to argue. He was actually one of the most pious Christian men that our country has ever
12: seen.
11: Someone
12: asked Martha Washington about his faith, and she said, "You better sooner doubt his patriotism than doubt his Christianity."
11: Yeah. Amazing.
10: Ooh.
11: Amazing.
10: Ooh.
11: It's a great quote. So, Sam, he gave a great prayer from 1783. Can you read this for us?
12: Yes, I can. I know there's so many good Washington prayers that it's hard to pick just one, but this is a very famous one about it's a prayer for the nation, basically. He says, "Almighty God, we make our earnest prayer that thou wilt keep the United States in thy holy protection, that thou wilt incline the hearts of the citizens to cultivate a spirit of subordination and obedience to the government, and entertain a brotherly affection and love for one another and for their fellow citizens of the United States at large. And finally, that thou wilt most graciously be pleased to dispose to us all to do justice, to love mercy, and to demean ourselves with that charity, humility, and pacific temper of mind which were the characteristic of the divine author of our blessed religion, without a humble imitation of whose example in these things we can never hope to be a happy nation. Grant our supplication, we beseech thee, through Jesus Christ our Lord. Amen."
11: Amen.
10: Man, I would like to just sit here and bathe in that for a little while.
11: Absolutely. That Mark, awesome. What do you make of that prayer from our founding president?
13: I think he probably was a Stewart. Did he watch our show? I don't think he did.
11: Yeah, I know. He was a little busy, I guess.
13: Yeah.
12: If he did, it probably didn't have the best connection.
11: That's true.
13: He gets it. That's the thing. And we get it from him. Because if we can all be like Washington and be looking out after others, putting others first, as he's talking about in there, by respecting that God gave us this civilization, this nation, and that it is for us to steward in a way that honors God, that this can continue on. People's lives will be changed. More people will come to Christ, not just here, but around the world. I so highly respect George Washington.
12: It's hard to believe he existed, right? It's just all the stories you hear about him, it's hard to believe he's just a man. But he says it right there. Without imitating Christ, we can never hope to be a happy nation.
11: There it is.
13: Exactly. That's what we need to do is be following Christ. And that's what's going to keep this nation moving forward. It's not that somebody has good intentions. It's not that we get conservatives in office or in the government. What we need is godly people in the government, people who are humble, that will do the right thing, that they realize that they're there to serve, not to be like kings or rulers and just be there for themselves. We need to get godly people in. We need godly people to step up. We need adults in the room who love the Lord and who are humble about it. If we can do that, we can continue with a nation that has blessed the world over and over again. When I think about just in my lifetime, hearing about nations that the United States has come alongside and brought capitalism into and brought the word into, and how those nations have changed and become great countries and become great, just great across financially, bringing people out of poverty, bringing people into a decent lifestyle, and bringing people into Christ, and that being the most important. It's incredible to me that God will allow us to be used as that beacon on the hillside, as that light on the mountain. It's just a wonderful thing. I want to keep that. I want that going, and I know you do too. So we have to step up. We have to be real about what we need to do as men and women in Christ to keep God's nation's moving forward in the shining light of this world.
11: Mm. Mark, let me ask you a question about your confidence. And let me just kind of surround this question with this little tidbit about me. I happen to be very confident in the future. Part of that is my eschatology. I've been accused of being a little too optimistic in the past, but I just am. I believe,
12: conservatives and we're a bunch of doomers. Right. So everybody's when anyone's naturally, optimistic about
11: naturally
12: anything,
11: pessimistic,
12: we go,
11: right.
12: No, it's over. It's
11: that's
12: done.
11: That's exactly right. Mark, how confident are you though, that our nation will corporately follow the Lord and call on his name? And I'll be honest, Mark, there were a lot of people who 2 years ago, before Trump was elected, we're saying this is it. If Trump doesn't get elected, our country's doomed. How confident are you now?
13: Yeah, my confidence is in the Lord, not in our country, not in you and me, actually, Seth. I really appreciate your desire to honor God and your confidence in the future of what Christ will do. But he could come back tomorrow. I've read the book. I know the direction it goes, unfortunately. There's some rough times that'll happen ahead, but this country could continue on. I feel confident that as long as Christians turn to their God, that God will continue to bless this country. And if not, then we are blessed by him allowing us to participate in the next move of his great plans, his perfect plans. So my faith, my hope is in the Lord, not a country, not a person, but in God himself. And if we stay focused like that, wherever it goes, we know it's the right way because God's in control.
11: Yeah. How about you, Sam? How confident are you?
12: Well, no one knows the future, as a famous man once said, but I am fairly optimistic about the future as well. I think it was the British, after they lost the Revolutionary War, they were saying, it's over, it's done. And they said, you know, there's a lot of ruin in the nation. I forget who said that, but that is so true. I think we need to always be focusing on what's ahead, not at the losses that are behind us. We need to always be moving on and not get caught up in the bad things of this moment.
14: Mm-hmm. Yeah, absolutely. Yeah. You know, Sam, you brought up Britain. It is interesting. Obviously, I know you were talking about back in the 1700s, but today you look at Britain and the rest of Europe and you see a continent that basically got its gut taken out of it. And the reason was it was self-inflicted, in my opinion. Europe turned its back on the Lord. And so we're seeing it overrun with people who hate God, and we're seeing it overrun with movements that are anti-God and all those things. Mark, what threats stand against our nation today if we would not repent? What are the threats that stand against us?
12: All of them.
13: Easy answer. And with that said, it was
14: let's close the show. Yeah.
13: No, actually, the biggest threat is that God's people stop acting upon the truth that they're God's people. Stop acting like God's people. We stop the charity. We stop the grace. We stop the caring for others more than ourselves. We stop honoring God with all that we do. We stop living the stewardship life, the steward's life, because if we're not there, we are his ambassadors in this world. He has called each one of us to be his ambassador. He called you and me, anyone who is now one with the Lord in Christ, accepted Jesus Christ as their Savior, to walk in these great works of this life that he laid for us to walk in. That includes us champion this nation for Christ, not for ourselves, not for more money, not for more freedom, but for Christ. It includes that the adults in the room step up continuously. I know it's a burden, it feels like, but it really isn't. We get to walk, as it in Ephesians 2:10 says, we get to walk in those great works which he laid before the foundation of the earth. He called us to these great works when he called us to salvation, and we get to walk in them, and we need to remember that and exercise that. That's the biggest threat, is that Christians get lazy or comfortable and forget. The moment that happens, the enemy sneaks in and starts pouring in with ugliness, and it starts crumbling.
12: If the salt loses its saltiness, what do? You throw it away. We are the salt. And what does salt do? Yeah, it flavors things, but it also preserves things. One day, the United States is going to go away because all things made by man eventually die. But hopefully, that will be a long time in the future. And one of the reasons will be is that because we Christians are preserving this nation. Mm.
13: Amen to that. Absolutely. Well said, Sam. Hey, we only got a couple minutes here. Let's pray.
14: Sounds great.
13: Dear Heavenly Father, we thank you for this nation, Lord. We thank you that you allowed us to live in this nation at this time. We thank you for your presence in our life through the salvation of grace through faith and not of our own works. Lord, we thank you for all that. And we ask you to raise up godly men and women into our government, to guide it in a direction that honors you. We pray for those who are already there, Lord. We pray that you will guide them, that you will draw them closer to you. We pray for our leaders. We pray for our president. We pray for the Congress, Lord. We know there's many in there who deny the name of Christ, who deny God. But Lord, there's many in there who love you. Give them the strength, give them the passion, give them the wisdom to move forward step by step. And Lord, put in our hearts how we can support them, how we can contribute to this nation as well. To your glory alone, though, Lord, and your will be done, not ours. In Jesus' name we pray.
12: Amen.
14: Amen.
13: Amen.
14: Thank you, Mark.
12: We might be giving George Washington the run for his money.
14: Run for
12: with
14: his
12: that.
14: Money there, Mark. There you go.
13: Oh, come on now. Yeah. No, it's going to be a fun weekend. And I'm sure everybody's going to enjoy it. And I'm sure they're just going to, the barbecue, the family, the friends, and make sure you remember the Lord in it. That's what we're trying to do here, is remember the Lord and remember who made this nation great. It wasn't the presidents. It's who God put up as presidents. It wasn't the Congress. It's who God put into Congress. It wasn't the individuals, but who God raised up to do just that. And that's what's important. So Happy 4th of July, everyone. I hope you have a great one.

As a member of Samaritan Ministries, your monthly share is a gift that goes directly to a real person in need. While that share takes care of the financial portion of a need, medical needs are complex and include the physical, mental, emotional, and spiritual aspects as well. While the financial gift is important, if we stop there, we miss an opportunity to minister to the whole need of our brother or sister. When you faithfully pray and send a note of encouragement and scripture along with your share, those words become a vessel of God's continued healing and blessing on the receiver. And the impact it has is immeasurable, bringing glory to God and provision and unity to His church. Glorify God with your health care. Send a note this month

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2: 610-363-1110. Give us a call, folks. Even if you're on a rotary phone, apparently, Mark, as we're talking about
3: this
2: chat.
3: Right.
2: Still call. Call in. We love you.
3: Yeah.
2: That's right.
3: Some people are saying, a what? A rotary phone?
4: Yeah. I think they're
3: George is telling me to hold the line, please.
2: It's delightful. 610-363-1110.
4: Wow. Do we have an operator that can patch you in?
2: There you go.
3: So many good memories about old phones. When you get old, there's great memories about old technology. It was a blast. Rotary phones and
4: phone booths. They're kind of gross.
3: Oh my gosh! Yeah, no phone booths. I mean, you always made sure you had money for phone calls. That's one thing you did is kept dimes in your pocket and then quarters because there wasn't any cell phones. There wasn't anything like that. If you wanted to make a phone call and you weren't at home, you had to find a payphone.
4: I remember growing up, there were two pay phones in my town, one at the gas station and one at the local grocery store. And I thought, who uses those?
3: Yeah, I still have a check from Ma Bell for 10 cents because I tried to make a phone call and it didn't go through. So I called the operator and told them, and they sent me a check for 10 cents.
2: 10 cents, wow.
3: Yeah, can you imagine what it cost them to send that check?
4: Right. I'd frame that.
2: That's so funny. Yeah. Well,
3: that's hilarious.
2: You know, guys, speaking of getting older, actually, one of the key aspects of getting older when we're talking about being a good steward of your finances is looking at how you can bless the next generation and how you can be a good steward and pass along. The scripture actually says in Proverbs that a righteous man leaves his wealth to his children and grandchildren. And Mark, we have a fantastic question here from Anise, who's 83, about that exact topic. She's got 13 great-grandchildren, Mark.
3: Okay.
2: And she says, I'd 13. Like to start
3: 13. Congratulations on that.
2: That's awesome. She says, I'd like to start putting a small amount monthly into an account for each child. The ages range from 3 months to 10 years. So she's starting early with them, Mark, which is great. Says the accounts would be handled by their parents. What do you suggest? Thanks so much. I love the show. It's awesome, Anise. What do you think, Mark? What would you suggest for her?
3: Well, there are accounts specifically for that, like the UGMA and the UTMA. Yep. Accounts, the Uniform Trust to Minors account, and you can use those. They're flexible use of the money. It can be in the child's name. It's invested in the child's name. It becomes theirs after when they become an adult. So it just automatically transfers to them at that point. Well, actually, they have to do a little paperwork, but and the money can be used for anything. I like those better than other things like the 529 plans for education because those are so limited.
2: Yeah.
3: I would really suggest going that way. And you can invest with biblical integrity in these as well.
2: Yeah. Super easy to set up too, Mark. If you've already got your own investment account, you can set it up kind of as a link to yours on your, most brokerages will allow that. Mark, I think the biggest con with this one that we've talked about before is just making sure that these children have the spiritual foundation, the wisdom in place that when this money gets to them, it's theirs and they need to be good stewards of it.
3: Absolutely. Yeah. Teach stewardship along the way. It's okay to let them know these accounts are there. Yeah. And of course you can make the parents the trustee on these accounts as you contribute to them. What I would suggest is try to keep it simple as much as you can. Just keep it simple. Maybe set it on a systematic once a month deposit in each of the accounts and keep it regular. That way, you could even do it like once a year if you wanted to. But if you do it systematically, then the kids get to see things, and you can use them as learning moments when the parents could make the parents trustees of the accounts. And that way they can then get into the accounts and help the children understand what these accounts are for, mm-hmm. and help them to learn how to utilize God's resources for God's purposes to God's glory. Then when they turn 18 or whatever your state's limit is on that, they use it responsibly, either for college or for whatever, you know, starting a business or doing whatever it is that they believe that God would have them do with his money that he has entrusted to them.
2: Absolutely. And Mark, just one other facet for this, and this is neither good nor bad. It's just the way that it is. This operates like a regular brokerage investment account once it reaches their name. So absolutely. It means that they'll, you know, there will be capital gains. There'll be different things like that, but nothing to worry about again, Mark. I mean, if you teach them well to be able to prepare for that, that's good. Mark, there is one other option. And I think for a niece, maybe for the one great-grandchild who's 10, but they're probably too young at this point. But when they hit this age, you could also consider the teenage Roth if they have earned income. That could be a great thing.
3: Well, that's true.
2: Also,
3: yeah.
2: You know,
3: that's a great idea.
2: So. I'm guessing the three-month-old probably doesn't have earned income yet. I'm just going to make a guess.
3: There's a good chance.
2: So,
3: unless she's a model.
2: Exactly. Yeah, I'm sure she's very cute. That is an awesome question, Anise. It's so cool to get to see that. Mark, that's one of the most exciting questions that we get is people who are looking to invest for the next generation and pass on not just their financial resources, but also the spiritual resources of knowing what it means to invest with biblical integrity. It's cool.
3: Yeah, good job, Anise.
2: Yeah, great job. It's awesome. 610-363-1110. Mark, we're getting a call from Robert. Why don't we talk to Robert in South Carolina?
3: Let's do that. Hey, Robert, welcome to the show. What's on your mind?
5: How are
3: today?
5: You guys doing today?
3: Well, it's a good day.
2: Great, brother.
3: It's a Thursday.
5: My little dogs are having a pitch of a fit in the other room. Sorry, guys. My wife is getting ready to leave, and they know it. So anyway, I wanted to ask a couple questions about preferred stocks.
3: Okay.
5: Well, you know, we went from having a bunch of CDs years ago when the interest was real high, but now we're doing a lot of preferreds. Mark, how often are they called, number one? And number two is I have a preferred stock that the regular stock has to have a K-1 on it. Those preferreds don't have to have K-1s, do they?
3: I wouldn't think so, but boy, that's a good question. I don't know the answer to that. What I'd like is a little more information on that, and I could look it up. And you could go to the look it up as well. But yeah, preferred stocks, they're not really called that often, at least in my history
2: that's
3: of
2: what
3: using
2: I'm seeing
3: preferred.
2: Too, Mark. It's very you know, possible I just, for them to be called, but it's rare. It is rare.
3: Yeah.
2: Yeah.
3: So
5: okay.
3: I wouldn't worry about that much, but the K-1 on the parent stock on the company, and then they offered a preferred. Yeah, that's a very interesting question. I'm gonna have to look it up. What's the company?
5: Energy Transfer.
2: Okay.
3: And I'll probably have to get back with you because I just don't want to do it just for one company, but I'd like to do it for multiple to find out for sure, Robert, because I've never been asked that question, never thought about that before.
5: Well, I mean, no, I said we haven't owned that many of them up until now. I mean, and then, you know, I mean, they're great because they pay a good dividend, boy. I mean, I like owning them, but I just, that question just popped up in my mind. And I had one more thing. You guys were talking about cars the other day. And Sam, I got some a research question for you both. There's apparently.
3: Let's put Sam to work.
5: No, you. Well, Sam will come up with some stuff now, I'm telling you. So he said that there apparently the 2026s are a different breed of car. I don't think a regular mechanic can work on those anymore.
3: Right. You're nailing this, Robert. That's exactly what we were talking about, is the idea that, like I said, back in the, I think it was the early 90s, I wrote a paper, How Not to Lose $1 Million in Your Lifetime. And half of that money was from buying new cars and interest expense and the lost opportunity on that lot, interest expense. If you just maintain a car and you could put $5,000 into a 10-year-old car and it'd be like new, you know, you could have everything fixed and then you don't have any, your taxes are lower, your insurance is lower, you don't have any interest expenses. I mean, there were so many things that came through that. But today, with the cost of maintenance and repair, and just like a computer, the shelf life of a car is going downhill a lot quicker because the hundreds of computers that are in the cars now, which 10 years from now, will those computers be available to replace? And if not, will it be able to mix your gas and your oxygen properly to your engine? You know, so there's all this stuff going on like that, Robert, and you're absolutely right with that. It's a different world. I think it's time for me to redo that research and see if it still makes sense or not. And regarding the K-1s, did a little research as we were talking here. It comes down, it's not just the company. So just because a company issues K-1 doesn't mean the preferred stock will issue a K-1. It's how the specific security is structured itself. So you have the common stock, you have common shares, and then you have the preferred. And if the preferreds aren't usually structured the same way, so not necessarily needing a K-1 on it. But each you'd have to look for each company. And if you got a K-1 from owning the basic stock in a company, and you didn't get one for the preferred about the same time, I'd say they're probably not needed because the company would have taken care of that and the brokerage already. So, Robert, good questions. Really appreciate them. Thank you for that. And thank you for loving the Lord. And thank you for driving an older car. 610-363-1110. We'll be back in just a moment.

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4: In the last 10 to 15 years being in ministry, being married, something that has been constant in our lives is Samaritan Ministries. As we've moved, we've had babies, we've had different things come up, we have just been able to rely on Samaritan in ways that we never really even thought about before becoming members.
5: Our heart's desire is to plant roots and be in a place for a really long time. It's how we were raised. We see the benefits of that, but we also see the open-handedness of being used by the Lord wherever He calls, because we just assumed when we started pursuing church planting, the quickest way to get from point A to point B is a straight line. And with the Lord, sometimes you find out it looks a lot more like this. And yet, Samaritan was with us through the entire thing.
4: We didn't have to look into, oh, we have to change insurances now because we've moved states or whatever the case may be. And it's just been a real blessing to us in different phases of life.
5: I'm Kyle.
4: I'm Colleen.
5: And we're the Gen X.
4: And we're Samaritan members.
6: 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They do an ultrasound. And that's when everything changed. When I saw my baby, and when I heard her heartbeat, that was it. We've seen the hand of God ever since we stepped into the pregnancy center.
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10: Been a great show here today, folks. Thrilled to have you. Hey, conference call this afternoon. Make sure you join us 3 p.m. Central, 2 p.m. No, I'm sorry. Gosh, 3 p.m. Eastern. Sam, you told me I did a great job earlier and then it got to my head. 3 p.m. Eastern, 2 p.m. Central, 1 p.m. Mountain, 12 p.m. Pacific. That's what the conference call is. Make sure you check your email. Make sure you check the conference call page as well, folks. Also, guys, it looks like the markets have opened. As they do every day, 20 minutes ago now. And not a lot of change, Mark, just like we were saying. The NASDAQ's basically flat, slightly below. Same with the S&P 500 and same with the Dow Jones, a little bit further down. Nothing to sneeze at.
11: Might be in a wait-and-see mode to what's going to happen with the alleged ceasefire.
10: Yep, yep, absolutely. Exactly.
12: Everybody's being cautious. But yeah, you know, actually things are turning green on my screen, so that's pretty good. Everything but the Dow. But there's not a lot of activity, it looks like.
10: Yeah.
12: So
10: yeah.
12: People are being smart. They're just sitting back right now, and that's fine.
10: Yep, absolutely. Speaking of smart, Mark, we do have some very smart partners and people asking good questions. And in our chat, we have Justin from Texas. Wants a clarifying question. I think it's good for a lot of people when we use terms like this to for us to just know that they're kind of wondering what they are. So he wants to know, what is a preferred stock? I don't even know what it is.
12: Oh, well, Justin, it's real simple. There's different types of stock. Common stock and preferred are the two most well-known that people understand. A preferred is a type of ownership in a company that pays a dividend like a bond, usually much higher dividend than regular stock. The stock is usually issued at around $25 a share, and it kind of stays around that because there's really not a lot of growth in it because it can be called at some time in the future based on the how the stock was structured. It also, is primarily bought for the income. So one of the good things about it has priority over common stock, meaning if a company defaults on its dividends, before a common stock can get its dividend paid out to its owner, all the preferred stocks have to be caught up with their back dividends. So it's just a little hybrid of a stock, and it's even though it is a stock, it acts more like a bond. That's the bottom line on it. So, you know, common stocks more for ownership and growth. Bonds are loans where you're loaning money to something or some organization or somebody and they're paying the interest. And preferred stock is income-focused ownership with priority on your dividends. Oftentimes with less rights, though, like little or no voting rights. So you give one for the other. So that's people who are working to do an income portfolio might use preferred stocks as part of their income aspect of the portfolio, along with their bonds and treasuries and things like that.
10: Mm. Great question, Justin. Good stuff. Mark, looks like we got another one coming in from Anna. Anna's calling from the West Coast, California.
12: Well, hello, Anna. Welcome to Financial Issues. What's on your mind this morning?
13: Good morning. It's a quick question, and it's a really, and you know what? I just realized it was kind of a two-part question, but I bought some Timothy funds, and mm-hmm. I had to buy a minimum of $10,000, okay, with my Fidelity. So that's how I had to do mm-hmm. it. Anyways, nonetheless, so when I did that, I didn't really know how to divide that up, because when I bought it, it said 10,000, and then I didn't know how many shares I got, and also there's an upfront fee on that. How does that get it? I'm thinking maybe I should have called Timothy, but does that get done at that time? Is that part of the 10,000 or what? You know, I didn't know how to do
12: what the fee was by Fidelity. It's not by Timothy plan. The minimum amount was by Fidelity, not by Timothy plan. Calling Timothy plan, they would just have to tell you, you have to check with your broker to see what they did and how they did that. So they probably pulled the fee directly out of your investment account. And with regards to the shares, when you log onto your Fidelity account, you should be able to see your shares there very, very easily. You just look at the holdings and it'll tell you X amount of dollars and X amount of shares on the screen. Fidelity has a pretty good interface. But Fidelity has this thing where what they do is they charge, one of the things they do is they charge mutual fund companies to be on their platform, to be sold on their platform. And it's not cheap to be on their platform. Other platforms do the same thing, but I'm kind of thinking that Timothy Plan just doesn't want to pay platforms to allow their mutual funds on them. I'm not certain of this. They may have, but Fidelity just seems to have an issue though with Timothy Plan, like the Israeli Common Values Fund. They seem to have an issue with that and a couple others. And I'm not exactly sure why, but I believe all that is on Fidelity, not on Timothy Plan. And that's, you know, if you're on Fidelity, that, you know, now that you have it, you can buy one share or 100 shares once you have it in your account, I believe. So, and I don't think you have to pay a fee anymore once you already have it in your account.
13: Ooh, so in order to get it accurate, I should call up Fidelity and ask them about that. And then, because I was wondering about the upfront fee. Where does that get, is it part of the 10,000 or is it is it?
12: Yeah, I don't know how they do it. I don't know how they did it. What was the upfront fee on that? How much do you remember?
13: It was something like, let's see, $50, $49.95.
10: Yeah, that, okay. Anna, yeah, that sounds familiar from looking at Timothy Mutual Funds on Fidelity par for the course.
12: Yeah, those would be Fidelity fees, and you could talk to them about that. But you also, if you want to see, do you go online and look at your account on Fidelity's interface online?
13: No. Oh, you know what they did say? I'm sorry. I'm looking at this. It's 5.5% up front for 5.5%. for upfront. So that would have been $550 for 10,000.
12: Is that, so did you buy A shares on it?
13: Yes. Yes.
12: Okay. But A shares are 5.5%. I'm going to have to look into that. That doesn't sound right to me. So maybe that, again, that might be Fidelity's fee on that. But I'd have to look and see what Timothy Plan's A shares are charging as a front end fee.
13: But I needed to fill that, and I wanted to make sure. And so I just took a big gulp and said, okay, I'm doing it because it's part of my portfolio. I have to do
12: it. Yeah, there you go. Well, here, you could call Fidelity, just ask for some help on your mutual funds. You need some question asked. And I would ask them, one, what were the fees and who charged those fees? Where did those monies go? That way you find out if it was the load, because usually with the load, it's built into the price of the shares. The difference between what you buy it for and the net asset value, it's built in. So you wouldn't see a separate fee for the load on that. If they also had a 5.5% fee up front beyond that, that has to be Fidelity's. But you can ask them what the fees were, how they were applied and all that kind of stuff. And then ask them, what fees are there going forward if I buy more shares?
13: Yeah. Okay, because that's important going forward. This is not as quick a question as I thought it was going to be.
14: It's a good question, Anna. And hey, Anna, just one more thing for you. Just make sure that you have my email address or Pat's email address. I would love a follow-up on this just to hear how you're doing and if you need any more help with it. So maybe stay on
12: there
14: the line
12: go.
14: With, you know, Darlene, and we'll make sure to get you my email address. And you can just, if you're all right with this, Anna, just send me a quick email letting us know how it all went and if there are any follow-up questions. Does that sound good?
13: Cool. Thank you. I will do that.
14: Great.
12: Absolutely. Oh, and thank you, because that was a great question. It helps define and helps a lot of people who are on Fidelity to know what to look for and what to look out for as well. And that's really important. Thank you. And God bless you. And God bless you for honoring God by the way you invest.
13: Thank you for being there for me. All right.
14: Absolutely. Hey, Anna, one more thing too. Thank you for standing strong out in California. Mark, it's always encouraging to hear, listeners of Financial Issues, and we got a lot of them. There's a remnant out there in some of the more liberal leaning states. So very encouraging to hear that call from Anna. It's awesome.
12: Well, yeah, and just recently we expanded our exposure out west, which was really good. We got picked up by, 50 more stations out there, which was really good.
14: The Dove TV and radio, so grateful for them. I believe they're out there as well.
12: Good Absolutely. Stuff. We're so grateful for everybody who actually carries the Financial Issues show. We're honored with that, and now we're approaching or have breached 600 different distributions. 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Thank you for joining, and we do want to thank you for joining us. We want to thank you for loving the Lord. We want to thank you for honoring God in all aspects of your life, including your investments. We really look forward to seeing you tomorrow. And remember, tomorrow we have overtime as well. God bless everyone. See you then.
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18: 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Today's Bible teacher is Chuck Missler, connecting the Bible to your life and the world around you. In today's study, Chuck continues his teaching on the Gospel according to Luke, chapter 21.
21: But then Jesus goes on, if any man shall say unto you, lo, here is Christ, or there, believe it not. For there shall arise false Christs and false prophets, and shall show great signs and wonders, insomuch that if it were possible, they shall deceive the very elect. Behold, I've told you before. We're going to see a lot of similarities with the Luke account, so let's not let that throw us. I'll come to get to that when we get in a moment. Jesus continues, wherefore, if they say unto you, behold, he's in the desert, go not forth. Behold, he is in the secret chambers. Believe it not. For as the lightning cometh out of the east, and shineth even to the west, so shall also the coming of the Son of Man be. Don't confuse this with the rapture. That's a whole other study, but let's go on here. Then you have this strange phrase, for wheresoever the carcass is, there will the eagles be gathered together. A very enigmatic allusion that many scholars have slightly different views over. I won't try to get into that here, but let's leave it where it is right now. Then Jesus continues in the Matthew account, immediately after the tribulation of those days shall the sun be darkened, the moon shall not give her light, the stars shall fall from heaven, and the powers of the heavens shall be shaken. And then shall appear the sign of the Son of Man in heaven, and then shall all the tribes of the earth mourn, and they shall see the Son of Man coming in the clouds of heaven with power and great glory. Question, has this happened yet? Not so you'd notice. So whatever this is, it is still yet future. Fair enough. Let's go ahead here. That's immediately after the tribulation of those days. Not just tribulation, the tribulation of those days. So we have the typical diagrams that we use in some of our presentations. We have the 69 weeks. We have an interval between the 69th and 70th. The 70th week is defined by a covenant enforced by a world leader. That covenant is enforced for actually 6 years and 11 months. But anyway, in the middle of that week of years, the abomination of desolation sets up. It's your milestone that Jesus made so much of in this passage. He himself, Jesus, labels the time after that, the last 3.5 years of the 7-year period, the Great Tribulation. And that's interrupted by the second coming of Christ, the establishment of what we call the millennium, and his kingdom on the earth. Wow. Okay. There are different views among different church folk. There are some that believe the rapture occurs simultaneous or just before a second coming. So that's what they call a post-rapture view. There are others that believe that it happens before the 70th week of Daniel. We are in that group pretty much. There are some that say they put it in the middle of the week. They call them mid-tribulation, which is sort of a misnomer because the tribulation is really what they really mean is they see the rapture occurring prior to or approximate at the middle of the week. The trouble with these last, with the mid-trib and the post-trib thing is they deny a doctrine of eminence, the idea that Jesus can come back at any moment. Donald Gray Barnhouse used to kid his students by coming to the office and saying, sad day, Jesus can't come back today, meaning that if they held those views, Jesus can't come back because there's specific things that have to happen first, and that's contrary to what the New Testament tells us, because we should expect him at any moment. Now, that's talking about the rapture, not the second coming, but okay. So we're pre-trib here. Whether you are or not, it's up to you. You make your own study, but we'll tell you why we have this view anytime you want to get into it. But clearly, we're in this interval. During this interval, Jesus is crucified, the temple is destroyed, and we know it lasts at least 38 years. We'll see that express in the Luke account, but obviously it's been longer than that. It's been almost 2,000 years. Okay. So remember that the pre-trib view has the rapture occurring some interval prior to the beginning of the seventh week. It might be an hour. It might be 30 years, we don't know, because there's some preconditions after the rapture, but before the 70th week can start. But we'll move on here. Continuing the Matthew account, and he shall send his angels with a great sound of a trumpet, and they shall gather together his elect from the four winds and from the one end of heaven to the other. Now learn the parable of the fig tree. When his branch is yet tender and putteth forth leaves, ye know that summer is nigh. Many people try to make the fig tree Israel, and there's some sense in there are occasions when that is appropriate, but some people may be making too much of that. We'll come to that back in that in a minute. But when the fig tree puts forth leaves, you know that summer is nigh. So likewise ye, when you see all these things, know that it is near, even at the doors. For verily I say unto you, this generation shall not pass till all these things be fulfilled. And we'll get back at that generation thing later. Heaven and earth shall pass away, but my word shall not pass away. But of that day and hour knoweth no man, no, not the angels of heaven, but my Father only. Very important verse. Many people set dates. They think this or that. Is that one? Now, the second coming, we know when that's going to be because we know the preceding conditions that lead up to it. But of that day and hours knoweth no man, no, not the angels of heaven, but my Father only. This is one place.

I don't think it's too material, except just to improve our understanding. But the main point is, we think that if you look at the first sentence of the book of Revelation, you realize that's the Father's disclosure to Jesus that he then signified it to his servant John and so forth. So there is at least a time when he comes into his full knowledge. Some people feel that happened at his baptism, but this remark was after his baptism. And yet it's prior to the revelation, the unveiling of Jesus Christ, which God gave unto him. Unto whom? Jesus Christ. First sentence, very important in the book of Revelation. Let's move on. Neither the Son. Interesting phrase. But anyway, Jesus continues in Matthew 24 at verse 37. But as the days of Noah were, so shall also the coming of the Son of Man be. For as in the days that there were before the flood, they were eating and drinking, marrying and giving in marriage, until the day that Noah entered into the ark, and knew not until the flood came and took them all away, so shall also the coming of the Son of Man be. So there's obviously some similarities between the days of Noah and the days when Jesus comes back. How far you apply this is a point of scholastic debate. It could simply mean that business as usual until he returns. Fair enough. Many scholars think there's more here than meets the eye. They feel you can't really understand this unless you understand Genesis 6 and the conditions that led up to the flood of Noah. Because as the days of Noah were, what were the days of Noah like? And they were very, very strange. And there's some strangeness there you may want to get into. We won't take the time here to get into it. Let's just be aware of it, though. But he continues, then shall be two in the field, one shall be taken, the other left. Two women shall be grinding at the mill, one shall be taken. That happened early in the morning. See, one field is the middle of the day, two women grinding at the mill, one shall be taken, the other left. That's a breakfast thing, a pre-breakfast thing. Watch therefore, for you know not what hour the Lord doth come. But know this, that if the good man of the house had known in what watch the thief would come, he would have watched and would not have suffered his house to be broken up. Don't be thrown by this verse because of the term good man. We misunderstand that. That's simply a term for the owner, if you will, or the good man means the master or the head of the house. And what he's really talking about here, who is the head, who is the God of this world? Satan. So strangely enough, that's the point. That's why I personally hold the view, the reason that the rapture of the church is indeterminate from our point of view is the whole idea is to catch Satan by surprise. Because when the rapture happens, he knows that he has a small window of opportunity. And so this is misleading if you take the good man as meaning a good man. No, as the term means the master of the house, really. He would not have suffered his house to be broken up. Therefore, be ye also ready, for in such an hour as ye think not, the Son of Man cometh. Who then is a faithful and wise servant whom his Lord hath made ruler of his household to give them meat in due season? Blessed is that servant whom his Lord, when he cometh, shall find so doing. Verily I say unto you that he shall make him ruler over all his goods. So this is one of those verses that instructs us to occupy till he comes. Yes, we study prophecy. Yes, we look with excitement, expectation. But meanwhile, we keep busy doing his work. And that's the call, obviously. But if that evil servant shall say in his heart, my Lord delayeth his coming, and shall begin to smite his fellow servants and to eat and drink with the drunken, the Lord of that servant shall come in a day when he looketh not for him, and in an hour that he is not aware of, and shall cut him asunder and appoint him his portion with the hypocrites. There shall be weeping and gnashing of teeth. By the way, this is one of the uses of that phrase. It doesn't necessarily mean going to hell. It's a Hebrew term of extreme disappointment. And it isn't just used here. It's pretty serious stuff, but it's used wherever there's major disappointment. I want to indulge in a concept here called resolving power. If you get a cheap telescope and go out at night and look at a star, you see a bright spot, big deal. You'll go back to the store and spend a lot of money and get a really good telescope and look at that same star, you discover something amazing. You discover that single star is actually a double star. There are properties of really good optics that are called resolving power. They can discern the distinction between two things that are very close together. There are many stars that are dual stars, and this is one way you want a good telescope will discern that. The concept of resolving power in optics is a concept you can apply to language. Often there are words or expressions that are almost synonymous. Be careful with that word almost. Because we have two accounts here, the Olivet Discourse package and the Luke 21 package. And I'm going to suggest to you that they are not identical. They share some phrases that are identical.

0: identical, especially what we're going to just lump and call the beginning of sorrows. But the Luke account talks about things before, though. It mentions those, but before that, it talks about some things. Matthew uses that term and then talks about. So Luke is focusing before the beginning of sorrows, Matthew what follows. And it turns out there are two destructions of Jerusalem. Destruction number one is the one that occurred in 70 AD. Destruction number two is the one that's going to be the subject of the Battle of Armageddon, if you will. Now we're prepared to take a look at Luke 21, having refreshed ourselves a bit on Matthew 24. Luke 21, starting about picking up about verse 5. And as some spake of the temple, how it was adorned with goodly stones and gifts, he said, "As for these things which ye behold, the days will come in the which there shall not be left one stone upon another that shall not be thrown down." And they asked him, saying, "Master, but when shall these things be, and what sign shall there be when these things shall come to pass?" Fair question. Very similar, not exactly, but very similar to the Matthew thing. Okay. See, even God's people will be in danger of being deceived, is the point. For centuries, Satan has led people astray and blinding their hearts. Perhaps his greatest coup is to convince people he doesn't exist. If you don't think Satan exists, try opposing him sometime. And obviously that's a subject of studies you can take on your own. And out of all of this, there have been date setters all through history that have their reasons for setting dates, even though Jesus says, "Don't for such an hour as you think not, the Son of Man cometh." Nobody knows the time of his return. We know there's some preceding events that precede his setting up his kingdom. So that's easier. But the rapture could happen at any moment. It could happen before we finish this discussion. He says, "Be not deceived, but I'm going to seek balance and obedience." And 2 Peter 3 hammers away on that, if you want to get into that. Continuing verse 8. Jesus said, "Take heed that ye be not deceived, for many shall come in my name, saying, I am Christ, and the time draweth near. Go ye not, therefore, after them." Notice that's a command, not a suggestion. Be not deceived. "And when ye shall hear of wars and commotions, be not terrified, for these things must first come to pass, but the end is not by and by." Does that sound familiar? Notice that these are not signs. They're cluster events that are going to occur, but they're not signs. Then he said, "And the nation shall rise against nation, kingdom against kingdom, and their great earthquakes shall be in divers places, and famines and pestilences and fearful sights, and great signs shall there be from heaven." Now again, this is the same list that we saw before. The false Christ, the wars, the famines, the pestilence, earthquakes that are listed in Matthew, listed here in Luke, and there are going to be some more coming, and the book of Revelation for 12 verses. It continues, "But before all these, they shall lay their hands on you." Before all these. Notice this, very important phrase. Luke lists the beginning of sorrows idioms, but then what he talks about happens before those signs. Okay? We've already seen some of those signs, but he's talking about something that for us is history. "Before all these, they shall lay their hands on you, persecute you, delivering you up to the synagogues and into prisons, being brought before kings and rulers for my name's sake. And it shall turn to you for a testimony. Settle it therefore in your hearts, not to meditate before what you shall answer. For I will give you a mouth and wisdom, which all your adversaries shall not be able to gainsay or resist, and ye shall be betrayed both by parents and by brethren and kinsfolk and friends. And some of you shall they cause to be put to death. And ye shall be hated of all men for my name's sake. But there shall not a hair of your head perish. In your patience possess ye your souls. And when ye shall see Jerusalem compassed with armies, then know that the desolation thereof is nigh. Then let them which are in Judea flee into the mountains, and let them which are in the midst of it depart out. And let not them that are in the countries enter thereinto. For these be the days of vengeance, that all things which are written may be fulfilled." This obviously is very parallel, it would seem, to the Matthew account. Except we're going to quickly discover that this refers to events that are right on their horizon, okay? In fact, he's telling them that this will happen within their lifetime, not hundreds of years later. Now, you need a little history here. Vespasian was commanded by Nero to attack Jerusalem. He and his son, Titus, they had succeeded in dealing with the cities north of Judea in the region we call Israel. Vespasian and his son Titus attacked the cities in the Galilee and so forth. But then a strange thing happens that people overlook. Nero dies, It was under Nero's orders they were doing that, but Nero's died. When he dies, his orders expire, so to speak. There was a struggle for power in Rome. A couple of guys tried to take over and didn't pull it off. Galba and Otho and Vitellius, they vie for the throne. They murder each other and whatever. Vespasian figures it's his opportunity to play his trump card. So he leaves and goes to Rome and takes over the empire. He becomes the Caesar, if you will. And when he does that, then, he tells his son Titus to go ahead and finish the job, okay, to complete the siege. This is all in Josephus, in volume 6 of The Wars of the Jews, and so forth. Now, I want you to get the picture. Their soldiers were encamped around there. They weren't set up with a siege yet for about 6 months while all this is going on in Rome. When it gets resolved, Titus is to go forward, and he sets up the siege. Jesus had warned his believers, when you see the army out there, get out of town and don't let your friends come back, right? Okay, we know from Eusebius, one of the church fathers, his records in book 3, that the Christians escaped to the mountains in Pella, which is in Perea, and Perea was under Syrian administration under a different situation. I've always wondered, Eusebius said that not one Christian died during the... There was over 1 million people that were killed during the siege, Titus' siege of Jerusalem, when Jerusalem fell in 70 AD. I kept running in and said, well, no Christians died. How do you know? Well, because Eusebius records that the Christians, because of what Jesus told them to do, got out of town before. And they survived it. So, but then Jesus continues, woe unto them that are with child and to them that give suck in those days, for there shall be great distress in the land and wrath upon this people. And they shall fall by the edge of the sword and shall be led away captive into all nations. And Jerusalem shall be trodden down of the Gentiles until the times of the Gentiles be fulfilled. And indeed they were. That was the diaspora. And to this day, really. Times of the Gentiles. Don't confuse that phrase used here with the phrase fullness of the Gentiles that Paul uses of the church in Romans 11:25. Times of the Gentiles actually begin with Gentile dominion all the way to the Antichrist. The fullness of the Gentiles is the term of the church. It ends with the rapture. Moving on here. And there shall be signs in the sun and in the moon and the stars, and upon the earth distress of nations with perplexity, and the sea and the waves roaring, men's hearts failing them for fear, and for looking after those things which are coming on the earth. For the powers of heaven shall be shaken. And then shall they see the Son of Man coming in a cloud with power and great glory. That's not the harp also, that's the coming in power. When you get to verse 26, we always used to hold our breath when Walter Martin was, whenever he ran with his verse, he would always gesture. It says, men's hearts failing them for fear and for looking after those things which are coming on the earth. And he'd always gesture like a flying saucer. He was convinced that this was UFOs. He was really on that kick. We tried to keep him away from that so he wouldn't discredit this ministry for a lot of reasons. But anyway... In fact, Chuck Smith kidded Mark Eastman and I when we did our book for Alien Encounters. He says, you always tell people not to get into this because it will discredit their ministry. And we explained to Chuck the same way I explained to Walter. They have ministries we don't want to discredit. Mark Eastman and I, we have nothing to lose, so to speak. And we were all just kidding about it, but still. Anyway, moving on here. And then they shall see the Son of Man coming in power and great glory. And he spake unto them a parable. And again, the fig tree comes up here. But notice Luke's account. He spake unto them a parable, behold, the fig tree and all the trees. It's because of this account by Luke, I think the point that's of this parable is simply that it's spring, not a specific development of the fig tree as Israel or something. He spake unto them a parable, behold, the fig tree and all the trees. When they now shoot forth, ye see and know of your own selves that summer is now nigh at hand. So likewise, ye, when ye see these things come to pass, know that the kingdom of God is nigh at hand. The parallel to me is straightforward and simple. I don't think it needs to be pushed further than that. And all the trees. He says, verily I say unto you, this generation shall not pass away till all be fulfilled. In this case here, he's talking to people in the temple, and he's telling them, when you see the armies, get out of town, because he says that they do. There is a prophecy that most people miss, where Jesus predicts this, and it happens 38 years from the time he said this, Jerusalem falls. The same generation period, 38 years, that is in Deuteronomy 2 is the period of the wanderings in Numbers. 40 years in round terms, 38 years precisely. But hey, Jesus says, heaven and earth shall pass away, but my word shall not pass away. Take heed to yourselves, lest at any time your hearts be overcharged with surfeiting and with drunkenness or cares of this life, And so that day come upon you unawares. In other words, it can come at any moment. So he's talking about the rapture there, of course. For as a snare shall it come on all them that dwell on the face of the whole earth. Watch out for that one. The book of Revelation has two groups of people, the believers and those that and the earth dwellers, those that dwell on the earth. The term is used there for those that are dwelling on the earth, in contrast to being obedient to God. So as a snare shall come upon all them that dwell on the face of the earth. Don't be an earth dweller. We're just pilgrims passing through. Jesus continues, watch ye therefore and pray always that ye may be accounted worthy to escape all these things that shall come to pass and to stand before the Son of Man. Boy, as a general instruction, this tells me a lot. This tells me the church is not scheduled to go through the tribulation. Because apparently you can watch and pray that ye will be counted worthy to what? To escape these things. To be caught up before the big stuff. All right. So let's move on here. Beginning of sorrows. We've been through these. Now those. After this, both Matthew and Luke also talk about cosmic upheaval. That's not part of the beginning of sorrows. It's at the end of their discard. Don't make the mistake of lumping that in there. I'll show you why. Because in Luke accounts of Jason, it says, the great earthquake shall be in divers places, famines, pestilence, fearful sights. But before all these, see, there's that phrase again. This is the, I want to highlight the fact that verse 12 of Luke 21 tells you that what Luke is focusing on is that which occurs before all this. Okay. So there's a different difference. Luke says before all these things, all these are beginning of sorrows. Matthew says then, after those. So there's a fundamental dichotomy here between the Luke and Matthew account. The false Christ's wars, famines over are the beginning of sorrows. So again, there's this resolving power. We have Luke 21:24. Beginning of sorrows is the common part here. Before these, after these. Desolation, first desolation of Jerusalem back in 70 AD, the desolation that's yet coming. This generation will not pass away as talking to the generation that is dealing with the first fall. He's going to use that same phrase in Matthew, but I'm going to suggest he's referring to those that are in the end times. And there's an issue there we'll come to. Here's a diagram that I hope really unlocks the whole program for you. Let's assume there's Matthew 24 and there's Luke, and we're going from smallest verses to larger to the right. Both of these accounts deal with wars, famines, earthquakes, the beginning of sorrows. Both of these accounts make reference to these wild cosmic upheavals at the end. Okay, no problem. Matthew, when he talks about the beginning of sorrows, then, and I was after that, we have the abomination of desolation, right? And we have the great tribulation, the time of Jacob's trouble, and so forth, and so on. No problem there. Luke, though, when he gets to the wars, famines, he says, before these things, and he talks about the fall of Jerusalem in 70 AD. I'm going to call that desolation number one. Matthew doesn't even touch on it. He talks about desolation, what I'm calling desolation number two, that final desolation of Jerusalem, with the great tribulation and all of that. Now, when Jesus says to Luke 21, he says, this generation will pass, that's the generation right then. Matthew uses that phrase referring to those that are seeing those signs of the abomination of desolation and following. Oh, one other thing. We have the seven letters to seven churches. Where do they fit in? Well, they obviously fit in prior to Revelation chapter 6, therefore prior to the wars, famines, and so forth. Okay? So we're together there, I think, I hope, right? Now, if you look at the seven letters, seven churches, they have a number of applications, not the least of which, though, is a historical history of the church. From the apostolic church, the persecuted church, the church that's married to the world, the medieval church, the denominational church, the missionary church, and the apostate church, which both are characteristics of all churches throughout history, but they also dominate certain periods of church history. Now, we know that the first group, the promises of the overcomer, are postscripted, strangely enough. The last four, the promises of the overcomer, are in the body of the letter. So we know that for some reason there's a structural difference between these two, and we discover upon inspection that this last four have an explicit reference to the second coming of Christ buried in the letter.
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2: Tomorrow, we celebrate Independence Day. Hi, I'm Chuck Bentley with My Money Life from Crown. True freedom was bought with the precious blood of Christ. It was costly, and freedom comes with the responsibility of stewarding it wisely. Galatians 5:13 reminds us we were called to be free, not to use that freedom to indulge the flesh, but to serve one another humbly in love. Freedom involves choosing what is right, just, and God-honoring. We steward freedom by pursuing obedience. It's a conscious decision to follow the principles God has given us in His Word. Our relationships and activities reflect how we use that freedom. We steward it through self-control, not the absence of limits, but the ability to say no. Whether managing finances, time, or our health, self-control is a fruit of the Spirit that comes from abiding in Christ. We steward freedom by serving others. Shifting the focus off of ourselves makes us aware and sensitive to the needs around us. This transforms our relationships, our work, and the use of the resources that God provides. 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God loved the world so much that He sent His only Son as a ransom for us. Many people around the world don't know our Savior. May gratitude motivate and guide us to share the love of God with the lost and lonely. We steward freedom best by living with an eternal perspective. We don't let the desires of earth surpass the purposes that God has for us. Let's use what He provides to impact lives here and into eternity. And if you're overwhelmed by credit card debt, let Christian credit counselors help set you free. 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
3: Well, here we are on the eve of the 250th anniversary of the Declaration of Independence, and I'm here to defend it again. I love America. This is Dave Zanotti. We'll talk about it today on the Public Square. I love America because America is built upon self-evident truth, and I love the source of self-evident truth. The same person that the founders described as the Creator God. I love Him because He first loved me. I love Him because I didn't choose to be born here. I had no control over it whatsoever. And as soon as He gave me conscience and enough understanding to be able to get some grip on reality of what is man and what am I, there was also an attending reality, a message we call the gospel of Jesus Christ, that God has come to earth, who so loved the world that He gave His only begotten Son, that whosoever believes in Him would not perish but have everlasting life. This God who made us all equal, loves us all the same, and has an eternal destiny for us with Him, joyful in heaven forever. All we have to do is surrender to Him and accept His reality. Trade in our mythology for His reality. And what's exciting to me is when the people decided to start America, they were operating in the same frame of mind. There is a God, we are not Him, and we can know Him and know His will on earth, and He actually governs in the affairs of men. That is not the way most any country has ever gotten started. America is unique because the people who put America together knew who they were dealing with, the Creator. They said so out loud. That causes me to love America. I'm Dave Zanotti. I hope you have a wonderful 4th of July. May God have mercy on our country. We'll talk again on the Public Square.
4: How do you do? Have you ever missed a meal, maybe more than one? What if you missed every meal for days while sleeping on the ground? Now, we're not describing a homeless man. We're describing the home and life of a man whose story we're about to tell. And that kind of hardship would destroy some people. But he endured because his heart and mind and life were unshackled.
5: Mm-hmm.
4: This is Unshackled, the history-making radio drama of true life stories that light the way for others, produced in Chicago by Pacific Garden Mission. In 1877, Pacific Garden Mission opened its doors to street people in Chicago, and those doors have never closed. The oldest continuously operating rescue mission in the country has seen one miracle after another as lives have been transformed from darkness to the light of the world. The motto at the old lighthouse is, never give up on them, even though many homeless people have given up on themselves. Freely giving food, clothing and shelter, medical and dental care, even classes and counseling to those in need. At the mission, we know that these things alone will not alter lives. Change comes only from the one who said, not by might, not by power, but by my spirit. This story demonstrates the truth of that promise. Now for broadcast around the earth, here is program number 2513 in the series Unshackled, the program that makes you face yourself and think.
5: Our grandson is much worse, Papa. I am afraid he will die unless they take him to a doctor.
6: Who can afford a doctor?
5: But his fever is so high.
6: The doctors take all your money, and sometimes you die anyway. They have never helped me.
5: When will the rains never end?
6: When daylight comes, I'll make a bigger ditch in the ground.
5: Life is so hard. Every day I ask the gods to help us, but help does not come. What did we do to deserve such a life?
6: I don't know. Perhaps the next one will be better.
4: The man in our story was born in southern India into a poor Hindu family with 10 children. They were low caste, with no education, no job skills, and more often than not, no food to eat. In 1960, when he was 13 years old, he had no future, and yet today he is helping thousands of his countrymen. This is the amazing true story of Tatagiri Gurappa, right now on Unshackled.
7: From the time my brother's son died, I wondered how I could become a doctor and help people. I was the only one in my family who went to school, but even I had to quit after the sixth standard because there was no money to send me. We never wore shoes and seldom had shirts, and during the winter months, we suffered in the cold. My father delivered goods, but sometimes there was no work, and we would eat only once a day or once in 2 days. In 1960, a terrible famine swept our part of India.
6: I looked, but most of the fields are stripped. Even the spinach leaves are gone.
5: I cooked some tamarind seeds.
6: I hope and pray our sons have some grain.
5: Here comes Tatagiri now.
8: They have nothing, Daddy. No grain and no money.
5: What are we going to do? We will starve.
6: There's no work here, but they're building a road through the jungle. Why don't you and Tatagiri go and find work there?
5: That's 100 miles away. What about the children?
6: I'll take care of them.
8: Daddy, there's tigers in the jungle and cobras.
6: Don't worry, my son. You'll be with the other workers.
7: Mother and I went by train, then walked another 15 miles into the dense jungle. There we set up camp with other workers beside a stream. We worked hard during the day, cutting trees. At night it was cold, so we slept by the fire, where we shivered as much from fear of the wild animals as from the damp air. 2 weeks we labored, and then the work stopped.
8: That was a tiger, Mummy.
5: The fire will keep him away, don't worry.
8: I'm so cold.
5: They have some alcohol, son. You can drink some if you want to get warm.
7: Drink alcohol? No, Mummy, I cannot do that.
5: Then sit very near to the fire and sleep.
7: What's going to happen? I mean, 2 days now without work and no food either.
5: Tomorrow you go home and bring something from your father.
7: I don't have money to travel.
5: You're a small boy. You can get on the train without a ticket.
7: Fearfully, I walked through the jungle and slipped aboard the train with some beggars. But at the next station, the ticket collector caught me and handed me over to the station master.
9: Take off your shirt and give it to me. Then you stand out here until the train is gone. Come on, my boy. You see all those banana bunches just unloaded from the train? You carry all those to my office. Then I will give your shirt back Send you home by the first train tomorrow.
7: I had not eaten for 3 days, and I cried and shivered all night, praying to a god I didn't know. The next day, the station master let me board a slow train carrying rocks. Along the way, it stopped, and I observed a beautiful young girl, clean and well-dressed, while I was dirty and poor. As I watched her, I determined in my heart not to go back to the jungle to work, but instead to go back to school.
6: Tatagiri, what are you doing here?
7: I have been traveling for 3 days, Daddy, and I'm so hungry. Oh. Is there anything to eat?
6: No. Perhaps your grandmother has something.
7: There is no work and no food where we are in the jungle. Mother sent me to see if you have anything.
6: We have nothing for ourselves even.
7: Daddy, I don't want to go back to the jungle. I want to go back to school.
6: How can we do that when we can't even eat? I love you, but I can't send you to school.
7: I don't want to live like this anymore, Daddy. When you are poor, people abuse you. I have to get education.
6: What can I do, son? Nothing.
7: What should I do about Mommy?
6: I'll borrow enough money for you to go back and get her.
7: After I brought my mother home, my grandmother, who was a midwife, scraped together enough money to pay the school fees. I'd been out of school for 3 years, but learning was easy because I wanted to succeed so badly. While I had the highest rank in the class for 5 years, mine was the lowest status because I did not even have shoes to wear. My heart ached because my family was hungry all the time.
6: Tatagiri, why are you eating?
7: I'm hungry, Daddy.
6: But that food has not been offered to the gods yet.
7: I'm sorry, Daddy. You offer your food. I'll eat mine.
6: Oh, such a boy. How do you expect to be blessed?
7: But I'm doing very well in school. I am the only one selected for the public board exam out of 200 students.
6: I'm very proud of you, Tatagiri.
7: I want to go to university, Daddy. I want to be a doctor.
6: You have such big dreams.
7: Somebody has to help the poor, and no one does. When classes were over for the summer, I went to stay with my older sister, 350 miles away. She had married a Christian and become one herself. I helped my brother-in-law work in the fields, digging trenches and cutting bamboo.
10: I'm glad you're doing so well in school, Tatagiri. God has blessed you.
7: I go to a Christian mission school, you know.
10: Yes, I know.
7: Did you know I was in charge of the bad students? I had to keep discipline in class.
10: God is making you a leader.
7: You talk about God a lot.
10: He is Lord, and I want to serve him all of my life.
7: Well, I want to be a doctor and help the untouchables who cannot afford good medical care.
10: That's good, Tatagiri. But however your progress is in school, you should believe in Jesus. He gives you real joy and eternal life.
7: He was an evangelist. I noticed how he worked hard in the fields, then went home and took a bath and changed into his clothes for preaching. I noticed how he and my sister prayed every day and went to church, how they visited sick people and helped others, even though they had so little themselves. Oh, the curry smells good.
5: Are you hungry after working in the field all day?
7: I've been hungry all my life.
5: We'll eat as soon as Shikomaneya is ready.
7: Is he preaching tonight?
5: Yes. We are going to another village. Why don't you come with us?
7: I like to listen. But I marvel that you spent so much of your time this way.
5: Little brother, we are saved and we believe in Jesus Christ. Nothing is more important than sharing his love with others.
7: I looked at how they lived and saw that I wasn't able to be a Christian. I was bad while they lived holy lives. I returned home to my studies at the end of summer vacation. A few months later, we had holidays, and I asked my father if I could return to my sister's home.
6: We don't have any money to send you there, Tatagiri.
7: I heard about some trucks loaded with bamboo going there. I could ride with them.
6: Then go.
7: Are you in pain again, Daddy?
6: Oh, yes. It is my fate.
7: Someday I'll be a doctor, and I will help you.
6: How can you pay for more education?
7: I'm in the top of my class, Daddy. If I do well on the public board exam, I'll get into the best university and maybe get a scholarship.
6: Even if you succeed, the high caste people will not let you touch them.
7: They have their doctors. I will help the poor.
6: It seems impossible, Tatagiri.
7: I'll find a way, Daddy. But right now, I'm going to my sister's.
4: Tadagiri was actually going to a crisis point in his life that would change everything. And he'll tell us about that shortly.
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7: Once again, I went to a worship service with my sister and her husband. We sat on the ground outside and I listened as they sang a beautiful song. I looked at my own life and knew I didn't belong there. If only I could leave, but I was trapped in a group of people. The pastor's preaching disturbed me even more.
6: For God so loved the world that he gave his only begotten Son, that whosoever believeth in him should not perish, but have everlasting life. Do you understand that salvation is a free gift? God gave his Son. Jesus gave his life. He gave his life willingly because his sacrifice was the way to pay for your sins. The only way. You see, the penalty for sin is death, separation from God. And God wants you to be saved. He wants you to be his child. For God sent not his Son into the world to condemn the world, but that the world through him might be saved. There is only one way to have God's forgiveness for your sins. Believe on the Lord Jesus Christ, and you will be saved. Romans chapter 10, verse 9 promises that if thou shalt confess with thy mouth the Lord Jesus, and shalt believe in thine heart that God hath raised him from the dead, thou shalt be saved. What is it? Why are you crying? Why are you crying?
7: I want to become a child of God, but I am so bad.
6: You are right. You have confessed that you are a sinner.
7: Yes, I am a sinner.
6: You want to believe in Jesus?
7: Yes, I want to believe in Jesus.
6: My friend, you are now a child of God. You elders, come, pray for him.
7: The Lord touched me, and I returned home a new person, no longer hungry except for God. My parents worried about me because all I wanted to do was share the gospel. Even so, when I took my exams, I was fourth out of 400 students and easily gained admission to the best college for my pre-medical course. A Christian friend helped finance my boarding expense, and for the first time in my life, I ate plentiful food. When the money was gone, I starved. Then I learned about persecution.
10: Well, Tadagiri, I saw your name on the board outside the dining hall. You cannot eat there anymore.
7: My God shall supply all my needs.
10: Too bad he doesn't supply you with clean clothes and shoes while he's at it.
7: His ways are not our ways, and I trust him to hear and answer my prayers.
10: You Christians, why should you cry and pray to God? Pay your dues, go home and bring money, or send a telegram to your father to send you some money.
7: My earthly father does not have money.
10: What do you live on?
7: I am living by faith. God sends money through his children.
10: Then you shouldn't be here. You belong in the laboring class. Why are you trying to go there? You do not belong.
7: Five days I went without food, praying to God and going to class. Because of worker unrest, the electricity went out, and as I repaired all the kerosene lanterns so we could see, the head of the boarding house began to respect me. He took pity on me, let me eat and pay later. Then came the best news of all. Thank you, God, for your mercy and grace. You are faithful, Lord, and I praise you.
10: Are you still praying to your God, Tadagiri? Don't you ever learn?
7: The Lord has opened a door for me to get my food.
10: It wasn't your God who opened the door. It was the mercy of the chief warden.
7: But that isn't all. The Lord brought me out of my financial troubles. I've been given a scholarship for all my boarding and lodging expenses, plus extra money.
10: That's not your Lord. It's the government that rescued you.
7: You just don't know the Lord. In 1967, when I entered medical school, I borrowed a wet jacket and a pair of shoes. The first time I had ever put shoes on my hard and calloused feet. After the owner's mother came and took away the shoes, my Christian friends gave me money to buy new ones. I finished 2 years in medical school, then had to quit for lack of funds. I went to work doing all kinds of jobs to support myself. Do you have any work I can do in exchange for some food?
12: Come inside. There's still some rice left.
7: Praise God. Oh, thank you, Jesus, my Lord.
12: You are a Christian.
7: Yes. 5 years ago, God saved me. My name is Tatagiri Gorappa.
12: I am Daniel. I was a pastor for many years. Now I run this orphanage. Sit there on the floor and I will get the rice.
7: I have been praying so much to God, and He always hears my prayers, even though many of my friends make fun of me.
12: Oh, why should they do that?
7: Because I want to be a doctor, and they are jealous. For 2 years, I went to medical college, but I had no money, even to pay for food, so I had to leave. Now they laugh at me because it has been almost 3 years since I discontinued school.
12: I say, here is the rice. Please, eat.
7: Thank you, Lord Jesus.
12: You can stay here if you like. Perhaps I can help you.
7: How?
12: I have many friends in India and in America. I will write and ask them to put your needs before the Christians there. God will do the rest.
7: I'm so happy that God led me here. I have promised Him that if I become a doctor, I will take care of people wherever He sends me. I will go to the jungle or the countryside, not to the big cities. I want to help the poor people because my own family is low caste. I don't need big salary. I want to serve the living God.
12: That's all He wants, Tatagiri. A willing heart. He will answer your prayers.
7: Thanks to God and my friend Daniel, a couple in Virginia has sent me $25, a fortune. I bought new clothes, paid my fees, and went back to medical college in 1972. From then on, two sponsors in the U.S. sent me enough money to continue my studies. Because God blessed me financially, I was able to help other poor Christian medical school students.
5: Tatagiri, you are very kind to help students like me.
7: I know how it feels to be hungry. Huh? Many times in my life I had to go without food. Even now when I eat, I think of my family and all the other poor who go hungry.
5: My family is also living in poverty.
7: Are they Hindu like mine?
5: Yes, I went to a mission school. That's where I gave my life to Christ.
7: It isn't easy to follow Him, but I would go no other way.
5: I heard you speak in the chapel this week. You inspired me very much.
7: I have promised God that when I graduate, I will help the poor, the untouchables.
5: I've heard about the orphanage you started and your ministry to the lepers, Tatagiri. I'd like to go with you sometime.
7: We were married in 1976, while both of us were still medical students, and three daughters were born to us before we graduated in 1981. My internship was among the lepers, tuberculosis and psychiatric wards, and at a government hospital men's ward. My wife's internship was similar, but in the women's wards. Then we served the poor people for 5 years in the countryside, and we ourselves nearly starved to death.
5: There's nothing for the children to eat, Tatagiri. They're so hungry.
7: I know. I can't bear to hear them cry in the night. But no one can pay us, even 1 rupee, and we have nothing left to sell.
5: Take my golden talis to the market and sell it.
7: Chinnamama, we cannot. We already sold your necklace. No man ever sells his wife's talis.
5: The talis cannot become an idol. It means nothing compared to our children.
7: Everyone tells me to take a job at the government hospital and pay our debts. But how can I do that? I promised God I would never do that.
5: Go and sell the talis. Here, take it.
7: We won't get what it's worth. They always cheat us.
5: I don't care. Do it. God will bless you.
10: This is very fine gold. Does it belong to you?
7: It belongs to my wife.
10: Why are you selling it?
13: Has she died?
7: No. We need the money.
13: I must have your address in case there is a problem.
7: It is not stolen. It belongs to us, but I will give you my address.
13: Well, you know the custom. A man who would sell his wife's talus is
7: cursed by God. But my God has blessed me beyond anything I will ever deserve. Now, what will you give me for the talus? The persecution was endless. More than once I was threatened and beaten by those I owed money to. Our children suffered terribly, but still we served the poor who could not pay and rejoiced to help those who would otherwise have died. My wife never complained. But after 5 years, we took a series of jobs at hospitals in northern India. Always the problems were the same.
5: What is it, Tatagiri?
7: It's unbelievable, Chenamama. A father just carried his daughter to me. She has burns on a third of her body, so I wrote up the admission order and sent him to the office. They refused to admit him because he has no money to deposit.
5: No, dear Lord.
7: He came back to me crying for his daughter. She's in so much pain.
5: How could they be so heartless?
7: I tried to persuade the staff, but they shouted at me. This is not a charity.
5: Oh, what can we do?
7: Please, go home and bring back some money to deposit. We cannot let the girl suffer.
5: The smiles on their faces when they left hospital. It was beautiful, wasn't it?
7: Yes, it's a wonderful thing to help someone.
5: I don't understand how the staff can turn away someone like that. Someone who is in so much pain.
7: They're putting more faith in money than in God.
5: Sometimes I cannot stand it, Tatagiri, to see all those people, the poorest of the poor, selling what little they have and being turned away.
7: Somehow we must open our own clinic.
5: It won't be easy. If the poor cannot pay, who will buy the medicine? Who will give us the money to buy food and pay the schooling for our children?
7: God will find a way. I am sure of it.
5: One good thing about working in these hospitals, we have learned a lot.
7: And God will use this knowledge when we open our own clinic. Now we know more about all kinds of emergencies, all kinds of anesthetics.
5: All kinds of difficult people.
7: And the Lord is so good. During the years we worked at different hospitals, we lived in air-conditioned bungalows and paid all our debts. When we were posted to remote areas, our children lived with my wife's parents who had become Christians. But we knew the Lord wanted us to help the very poor. And in 1992, we again ministered in a countryside hospital in South India. Through financial help from our friends in the US, we began building our own hospital on land the Lord provided. We built a small home, 30 feet by 16 feet, where we could treat our patients until the hospital was finished.
5: Tatagiri, look outside. Look what the winds have done.
7: Bamboo.
5: Yes.
7: There's hundreds of them lying on the ground. Thank you, Lord.
5: We've been praying so much for bamboo to finish the work, and there it is.
7: We don't need government permission to cut it down now. God did it all at once.
5: God is truly amazing how he answers our prayers.
7: Every time there's a setback, it turns it to good.
5: Yes. When the landlord forced us to move because of all the poor patients coming there, God help us build this house.
7: And it withstood the wind and the rain too.
5: It's really true, isn't it? The just shall live by faith.
7: By faith, we'll finish the hospital and have the medicines we need. We only have the roof to finish. Maybe next year we'll be operating there.
5: 60 by 30 feet. It seems so big when we started, but people keep coming and now it seems so small.
7: A little is a lot when you have the Lord.
5: Someone has come to the back door. There goes our lunch.
7: That's why we're here, Chanamama. God must have sent them. Today we treat from 30 to 80 patients in our small clinic. We still have many needs and much opposition from non-believers. But God is faithful. I have traveled to Thailand to teach medicine, surgery, infectious diseases, and obstetrics to the Barefoot Doctors program. But nothing is more important than salvation. If you have everything in the world, you have nothing without Christ. All else will come to dust.
4: 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For He hath made Him who knew no sin to be sin for us, that we might be made the righteousness of God in him. Christ died and was raised again so that we could have eternal life in him.
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2: Our word for today comes from Daniel 6, verses 10 and 11. When Daniel knew that the document had been signed, he went to his house where he had windows in his upper chamber open toward Jerusalem. He got down on his knees three times a day and prayed and gave thanks before his God as he had done previously. Then these men came by agreement and found Daniel making a petition and plea before his God. You see, Daniel's political adversaries wanted to stop his rise in influence, but they could not find fault with his service to the king, so they sought to elevate government above God. Does that sound familiar? These men sought to exclude followers of God, not just from government service, but from society itself. So what did Daniel do? He didn't shrink back or go silent, nor did he make a show of it. He rightfully obeyed God. You see, humble obedience to God can never be wrong, even when it violates the edicts of man.
3: The idea of backward fellowship caught my attention, and I'm going to let you describe that from your viewpoint. Here we go.

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1: As I said when we were going on the air, we're talking today about backward discipleship, and I'm going to let our guest, Ron Hunter, describe what that looks like. But before he comes on the air today, I want to share a couple of things with you to kind of set the stage. As many of you know, I was a practicing attorney for 20 years as a trial lawyer in Southern California. But many years before that, on October 4th, 1957, I was in the eighth grade. On that day, October 4th, 1957, it was not the shot heard round the world, but it was the shot heard round the world, but not the one that we talk about in our Revolutionary War, but actually, what should we say, the launching of the Cold War, or the Space War. It was the launching of Sputnik. The space race began when the Soviet Union launched Sputnik on October 4th, 1957. It was a polished 184-pound metal sphere with the first artificial satellite to orbit the Earth that sparked massive technological competition and deep geopolitical changes during the Cold War. You might say, well, what does this have to do with discipleship? Well, hang in there, friends. Remember, I'm an attorney, and I'm presenting this to a jury of my peers, and that's you, my friend. The surprise launch of Sputnik completely caught the United States off guard. It triggered a phenomenon known as the Sputnik shock, the shock heard around the world. The American public and political leaders fell into a state of panic, realizing that if the Soviets could launch an artificial object into orbit, they possessed the intercontinental ballistic missile technology to launch nuclear weapons across the globe. Well, the realization that the Soviet Union was pulling ahead in science and technology forced the United States into a massive nationwide mobilization. The U.S. overhauled its educational system to focus heavily on math and science, and I got up in the midst of it and had a group of four guys around me, including the only genius I've ever known that graduated from Caltech, tested out of the first four or five math courses, and then became a seminary professor. Who would think of it? Today, Sputnik is remembered as the catalyst that transitioned humanity from the atmosphere to the cosmos. Again, you say, well, what in the world could this possibly have to do with discipleship? Well, here it is, friend. A situation arose that caused the American people, including our leadership, to realize what a dire strait we were in. A dire strait we were in when our chief opponent in the world, the Soviet Union, began the launch of the space race and preempted us and put us to shame. So I have a question for you as we launch into the program today. Is there anything right now in America that is putting us to shame that would require us to respond with as much diligence as the U.S. did in revising its educational system to focus heavily on math and science in 1957? The answer is absolutely yes, and that's what we're going to talk about here today on Viewpoint. So I'm glad that you've joined us. This conversation is always with ever-increasing conviction, talk that transforms. And another little story before we launch into the program deeply today. How many of you have heard somebody tell you a story and go into this long story, and they're all excited about the story, and as you listen, you can't figure out where it's going? You just can't figure it out. I had that happen to me last night. I said, sweetheart, where is this going? I had already been listening for 5 minutes, and I still didn't have a clue. She said, well, it's such a great story. Well, you know what? God's story is a great story, too. The problem is we don't tell people the end before the beginning, and therefore they don't get it. And that's the problem with Discipleship Today. One of the

0: foundation was established, then every launch became one step towards that predetermined future that we wanted to achieve. And discipleship works the same way. If churches focus on programs or lessons or sermons, they will drift. And what we've got to do is say it's not about the sermon, it's not about the lesson, it's not about the programs, it's about making disciple makers, and we start with the end in mind. Love how you launched the show, pun intended.
1: Yeah. Well, Ron, it's so good to have you on the program. You're in Nashville, Tennessee. There are a lot of people that are trying to launch the end from the beginning there in Nashville, but many of them are not successful in their music careers, are they?
0: That is correct. You can find some wonderful guitars in the pawn shops in Nashville if you're looking for a used guitar.
1: Well, I won't visit you for that purpose there because I don't play the guitar. But in any event, I do play this instrument called the Bible. It's a stringed instrument. It has many strings, and it has a tune to it. And it all leads in one direction called the kingdom of God. Jesus said, seek first the kingdom of God and his righteousness, and then everything else will be added unto you. Our problem is we want to add everything else in advance and hope that somewhere it reaches the kingdom of God. And it's backwards, isn't it?
0: It is. We live in an instant gratification society to where we rarely think about the future and sacrifice now to get to the end result. Everything that we do, I mean, you nailed it with the whole idea of the deficit in America. We had to study math and science, thus even the STEM program that we have out there today.
1: Mm-hmm.
0: I wish we would ask the question, and that's what we do with backward discipleship, is we say backward planning, which is a military term. It's where I got the idea. I was an infantry officer in the United States Army, and we were taught from the mission back to wherever you are now, every step preps for the mission,
1: uh-huh.
0: from the supply draw to the weapons to the planning to the strategy, the military intelligence, everything you do preps. If you got 2 weeks to plan, those are the 2 weeks you have. If you've got 2 months to plan, even greater. And you think, hold it, I don't understand that. I'm not in the military. Well, when you woke up this morning or before you went to bed, depending on your personality, you probably glanced or thought about your calendar for today. You thought, okay, I have this meeting or that meeting. I need to lay out this to wear. And we planned what we wore prior to the events of our day. We plan when we need to leave in order to make sure we arrive on time. If we pour out a jigsaw puzzle, we look at the finished picture on the cover of the box as the end goal for every little piece we work on putting it together.
1: Absolutely. We'll get back with that picture right after this break. We're talking with Ron Hunter, his book, Backward Discipleship. Friends, this is so important, this conversation. It may change your life. I hope so. We'll be right back.
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1: What a great illustration of the jigsaw puzzle as it goes to the matter of preparing for discipleship and its implications. My wife loves jigsaw puzzles. And what she does, Ron, is to take little trays and divide up the colors, the general colors and so on, surrounding her. And then she uses that in a pre-planning way to begin the process of putting together the picture that is before her.
0: And what a brilliant analytical mind.
1: It's amazing. And, you know, we need to have that kind of picture in our own minds and hearts. But there are things that keep us from that. And, you know, we have, it's not just in the church that we have this problem of discipleship. It's in the country as a whole. For instance, I asked the question, why are millennials and Gen Z so ignorant of American history? Well, here's the response. AI, with all of its incredible wisdom, told

0: be this. Millennials and Generation Z struggle with historical literacy largely due to a shift in modern educational curricula, which now prioritizes critical analysis of national failings over the memorization and preparation of dates and figures that lay the foundation for history. The fast-paced, algorithm-driven attention economy fosters an environment where reliable civic education competes with viral, unverified online content. So, the apparent lack of historical knowledge stems from a combination of modern teaching philosophies, media distractions, and changing social values. Those statements go directly and apply directly to our lack of discipleship in the church today, I think. What say you?
1: I totally agree. I'm going to go one step further. I'm going to argue that they also have teachers who focused on facts and figures rather than on the why behind the connectional points of history along the way. When our young people find the story of the connection points and the why certain things occurred, history comes alive, and it would make a big difference.
0: In other words, the teachers that have not been properly discipled in the why of history and its occurrences are not capable then of transmitting to the students the why, and therefore it's a dull subject, disinteresting.
1: That's correct, because Satan knows more of the what about Scripture than we do as Christians, but we understand the why, and that's why we're passionate about loving our Christ.
0: You know what, Ron? Journalism requires these W's: who, what, why, where, when, and why.
1: Correct.
0: Journalism consists mainly of who, what, when, and where, but not why. You know why we don't get into the whys? Because people feel it's too dangerous. They don't want to be held accountable for a viewpoint or an opinion. And therefore, we don't talk about the whys. The same thing is true for pastors today. I've noticed this. I've had over 4,000 Christian leaders on this program over the past 31 years. It's very difficult to get them to focus in on the why. Even if they've written about it in their books, they don't want to talk about it on the air because they're afraid it might affect the sale of their book.
1: You know, part of the reason why people avoid the why is they're scared they're going to be asked and they can't defend it, which again goes back to discipleship, because if we are not a student of the Word, if we're not in the Word, I'm not saying you need to know it like a pastor or a seminary professor, but you can tell somebody who's in the Word on a routine basis versus somebody who's not, and when asked a question, we can defend our faith. We might not have a perfect answer, but at least we don't clam up.
0: Okay, so going back to the term backward discipleship, let's go back to Matthew chapter 28. Jesus is finishing up his ministry with his disciples. He spent 3.5 years with them, and he takes them and says, "Now, guys, I've been with you these 3.5 years. I've told you what the master's plan is. I've told you what the end was from the beginning. I told you what was going to happen to me. You didn't believe it, but I told you what was going to happen to me. And then when you saw it, you understood. But now I'm telling you what you need to do." He said, "Go and make disciples, teaching them to observe or obey everything I command you." Now, here's what's happened from my viewpoint, and I'm entertaining your response. From my viewpoint, we missed the whole ball game. Jesus did not say, "Go and make babies. Don't go and make converts. Go and notch your belt with somebody who will say the famous words, 'Yes, I believe Jesus is the Son of God.'" No. He said, "Go and make disciples, teaching them to obey everything I've commanded." Well, guess what? The word obey has become the most hated word in the church today. So if that be true, we completely missed Jesus' whole commandment concerning the Great Commission, haven't we?
1: Definitely. In fact, the second most quoted book from the Old Testament by Jesus was Deuteronomy.
0: Mm-hmm.
1: And that's what our organization is founded on. I'm the CEO of D6 Family Ministry. And that passage is often quoted by Jesus where it says, love your God, love his word, and let that passion of obedience and telling of stories to your kids, grandkids, and those who pass through your home be so contagious that we start cheering for God like we cheer for our favorite sports team.
0: I am so glad that you mentioned the book of Deuteronomy. And I, by the way, I didn't realize that your ministry was based on Deuteronomy 6, but I see now D6, Deuteronomy chapter 6, which
1: Correct.
0: Is the simple description that God gave through Moses to the children of Israel. Here's the simplicity of what you need to do. You need to talk about the story. You need to talk about God and his creation and his deliverance from Egypt and what he did with us. And you want to talk of it when you lie down, when you go to bed, when you eat, when you're walking by the way, whatever you're doing, find a place, find a time to remember and talk about it. Why is it we are so resistant to remembering the mighty acts of God today? Is it because we don't know them?
1: I think that it's because we're in a world that's somewhat affluent, and we as parents want our kids to have a better experience than us. Therefore, we send them to a certain school, or we pay them to have the right teacher, coach, travel ball, whatever it is. We're really good at delegating. And it also includes delegating discipleship. Like, I send them to church, it's your job. They go to Sunday school or a life group, that's your job.
0: Wait a minute. I didn't hear Moses tell the children of Israel, now, wait a minute, I'm going to set up a bunch of elders, and I'm going to set up all these different people, groups of 10 and 50 and 100 and so on, to guide you. Now, I want you to go to them and have them teach your children. He didn't say that, did he?
1: No, in fact, all the way throughout Scripture, he talks primarily to people and says, teach this to your kids. He did it to Adam and Eve. He said, be fruitful and multiply. By the way, he wasn't talking about propagating the earth. Otherwise, in Genesis 4, 5, and 6, when the earth was very populated, he wouldn't have walked around disappointed and said, Noah, build me a boat. And when they came out of the boat, he repeated that command, be fruitful and multiply. What did he mean? Bear my image on your kids. Let them fall in love with me because you're in love with me.
0: Exactly.
1: He did the same thing in Deuteronomy 6. He wasn't talking to church leaders. He was talking to the village, primarily parents and grandparents. He mentions five generations. And the church needs to remember that it is the theological boundaries. It is the launching pad, but it is not the end all. We are to equip the saints to go out and do it when we're not on campus at the church.
0: Okay. Now, that brings up another issue. In other words, we've got to set some foundational parameters here to the discussion. So
1: yes.
0: Jesus said to his disciples, I'll build my church. You go make disciples. So guess what we did? We decided to go build churches and have failed
1: Correct.
0: To make disciples. So where do we stand now? Are we a discipled people? Is the church a discipled people? No. If the church was a discipled people, then I'm going to give a real specific illustration. Why then did six Southern governors 15 years ago have to declare a marital emergency for their states in the Bible Belt of America, where the divorce rate was then 65%? Why did they have to do that in the Bible Belt of America? It's because the pastors never talked about it. Why? Because they were afraid that the people would get upset by telling them the truth about God's view of marriage and divorce and so on. So when you look at stuff like that, you realize how profoundly undiscipled we really are, don't we?
1: Exactly. I want to be careful because I'm not here to disparage the church. In fact, quite the opposite.
0: I agree with that, too.
1: It is the launching pad. It is the boundary. But here's how I illustrate it when I'm speaking to audiences. I say, okay, we're about to take a break. I want you to hop out of here and go to the restroom or hop back there to the resource table. In fact, why don't you just pick one leg and hop when you go home tonight, and when we come back to this meeting a week from now, keep on hopping. And you may think, that's stupid. And you're like, no, but the longer you hop, the more you're going to get really good at this. You'll be able to jump into your car, hop upstairs, the whole bit. And after a while, it'll become contagious. Everybody will be hopping. And that's what happened.
0: They might become hopping mad.
1: Correct. Exactly. And that's what happened from the Old Testament moving into the New Testament, moving into modern Christianity, specifically in the last 4 to 5 decades in America.
0: Uh-huh.
1: It was church and home working together, and then suddenly we started delegating, and that church has become the strong foot. Mm. It has been the one we've been hopping on.
0: So you're talking in essence about the megachurch movement.
1: Any church. We could trust the church of 50 to disciple our families, or the mega church. It really doesn't matter size.
0: All right.
1: But here's the problem. Whether it's the small church or the big church, when they look the parents and the grandparents and the mentors in that church in the eye and say, we're in partnership with this together. It's time for us to put down the leg we haven't used and start running on both legs. Well, first of all, nobody's ready to run. We've got to rehab that thing. And we've got to slowly work it back up. And most pastors don't want to do the work. And certainly most parents think, hey, I'm writing you the check. You do it.
0: Exactly. And you know what that amounts to? Yesterday we did a program about the cost of comfort.
1: Yes.
0: The cost of comfort. And
1: we
0: become so comfortable, not just in American prosperity, but so comfortable in the way we have come to do things that we don't take responsibility. We preach rights, but we don't preach responsibility.
1: And right.
0: Discipleship requires parental responsibility, right?
1: That's correct. So let's move from this sensationalism of everything's wrong towards solution.
0: Okay.
1: What do you think?
0: That's exactly where we need to go. Where do we go from here? What does it mean? What does discipleship really mean? And then how do we turn this tide backwards to, we've already declared what has to be done. We've got
1: That's
0: to
1: right.
0: look at the end and declare the end clearly before we go in and try to prepare the people for that. Otherwise, they don't
1: Correct.
0: Know where we're going. So how do we go about doing that?
1: Sure. Let me give the audience one more sensational stat that we all are familiar with. We all know George Barna and similar studies
0: right.
1: that report the current stat is 64% of the kids growing up in church,
0: mm-hmm.
1: when they become middle school, high schoolers, and young adults, 64% will walk away from the church and their faith. That's two-thirds, Chuck.
0: That's true.
1: So the question should not be, man, this is horrible, this is all. The question really, and this is what backward discipleship does, it turns it on its head. And said, I don't care about the two-thirds at this point. What I want to know is what caused the one-third to stay.
0: Mm.
1: And okay. so I looked at 43 different studies. There were 17 themes that rose to the top out of those 43 studies. And 5 characteristics described the one-third who stayed. And I call them in the book the faith-forging 5.
0: The faith-forging 5, all right? That's what we need to focus on, the faith-forging 5. Now, friends, I want you to get a copy of the book, Backward Discipleship. 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Box 70879, Richmond, Virginia, 23255. Writing a check and $6 for postage handling. We got to begin with the end in mind. What are these 5 essential elements that will help us to be more effective and reverse this process so that we can be prepared and some Sputnik launch doesn't take us unawares?
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0: If 64% of America's young people do not continue on following the Lord after their teenage years, what is the problem? What is the problem and what's the solution? Our guest today, Ron Hunter, with his book Backward Discipleship, says there is a solution, but maybe we've got to identify the solution by looking perhaps at the problem and then what's keeping those who do stay with the Lord intact. So, Ron, I'm looking right now at a statement in your book, The Dropouts Driving Away from Faith. And here it says, it's a pattern many of us have witnessed, whether as pastors, parents, or simply concerned believers. We have
1: exactly
0: this.
1: Right.
0: And here it is. The number one reason teens leave the church and their faith is a lack of intergenerational worship and relationship. Wow. That's just the opposite of the plan that has basically directed the church in all of its ministries for the past 50, 60 years. And that is breaking the church apart into various age groups because we said, well, you know, birds of a feather will flock together and they're not going to be happy worshiping together in the same situation. And pastors are going to have to put up with these generational differences. So it would just be more convenient for us to break the church apart. What say you?
1: I say if you're tired of two-thirds of your kids being dropouts and prodigals, then it's time for us to stop producing twice as many of those as we are disciples and focus in on asking those one-third what caused you to stay. And those five characteristics are pretty straightforward and they're not difficult, but you can't buy a program in a box for $150. You can't wave a magic wand. It's a change of rhythms and routines. And here's what the five are. Number one, Bible engagement. We need to open up the Word of God when we're not at church and spend some time in it. And here's the thing. I know there's this whole big, hey, let me read and check the plan that I read the Bible through in a year, right, or I've read X amount. I don't care about checking boxes.
0: Forget that, by the way, it'll put you to sleep.
1: That's right. So let's not be about the box and the diploma, the certificate. Let's be about the Word of God itself.
0: Exactly.
1: And here's an interesting number. Of those who have stuck with their faith, they engage the Word of God at least four times a week. If they did it five times, it did not make a marginal difference. Six times, not a marginal. Four times at least. It just means picking up the Word of God a little more intentionally. And here's what it's going to allow you to do. It's going to allow you to do the other four a little bit better.
0: Mm-hmm.
1: Okay? Number two. Faith at home. Parents are absolutely the number one influencers of a child's value. We're not talking Christianity here. We're talking value as a whole inside of our culture.
0: I agree.
1: It shapes
0: either
1: our
0: by
1: view.
0: Either by their direct teaching or their example or both.
1: 100%. We catch our view of authority from parents. We catch our view of race from parents. We catch our view of everything from our parents. Even down to our shopping habits and brands that we're loyal to. And we don't even know why we're loyal to them, but our parents were. So the faith at home, that's that Deuteronomy 6 passage.
0: Right.
1: If mom and dad loves God, loves his word, their kids are going to notice.
0: How would the kids know if mom and dad loved his word if they don't spend quality time in his word every day?
1: And let me challenge the parents out there listening, and I got convicted of this, Chuck. When our kids were young and still in the home, I realized that I was reading the Word of God in my quiet time,
0: uh-huh,
1: and my kids never saw me interact with it. But it's less about them seeing it and more about you bringing it up, okay? But I did change. I wanted to make sure they bumped in. So when we sent our kids to bed, I'm a late-night person. I'm not an early morning person. So I'd pull out my Bible, turn off the TV. I'd be down in the living room, and the kids would go upstairs. You're like, hold it. It's still not in front of them.
0: All right. So you and Benjamin Franklin wouldn't have gotten along well.
1: No. No, not at all. I had my pastor talk about all the great men of God who had morning quiet time. I thought, I'm never going to be a great man of God. My quiet time comes at night, okay?
0: Okay.
1: I think the difference between just before we go to sleep and when we wake up is seconds in my mind, because when I close my eyes, it's seconds and the alarm clock goes off. So I always saw our kids come back down to get a drink of water, put something in their backpack, and they saw me interacting. But more than that, when we were on car rides, when we're sitting around the table, mm-hmm. you bring up God's word, and you say, when kids are talking about their pain points of school or life,
0: right.
1: you say, hey, I was reading the other day, and here's what God was teaching me. And they need to see a mom or a dad or a mentor who's listening to the word of God about their own lives, not just preaching mm-hmm. to their kids about things they're doing wrong.
0: All right, I want to bring something up then.
1: Yeah. Yeah.
0: God puts the responsibility on men to be the spiritual leaders of the home. However, in our generation, men are refusing to read. Now what?
1: I think more than just men are refusing to read. Here's the thing. If you're a man and you don't like to read, I can identify. I was there once early in my adult life. And I think part of it is we don't like to read because teachers assigned books we didn't care for. I think we can find things we like to read, but some of you are Audible listeners. Pick up a Bible app and let it read to you rather than you read the Word of God. You might remember far more scripture having listened to it rather than reading the printed words. You know, there's multiple ways to take in God's Word. And so I just want to challenge you, find the one that works. And if it's daunting to read three or four chapters, pick three or four verses and read them, then reread them, and then ask the question, God, what are you saying to me? How can I use this?
0: Yeah.
1: And just let the word of God come alive, because you cannot share something out of your cup if your cup is not full.
0: Absolutely.
1: It's got to be an overflow.
0: You know what I discovered, Ron, years ago, and I grew up in the church. My father was a pastor, you know, we went through that, read the Bible through it a year, three chapters a day and five on Sunday. And I discovered that after reading the first two, I was practically asleep. And on Sunday, when I was reading the five chapters, all it took was about two chapters before I was genuinely going into Sleepville. And I discovered this doesn't work. This is not what God is looking for. He wants me to search his scriptures, to seek him through the scriptures. So I made a plan that from that point on, I was going to spend time in the Word every day, purpose, every day without fail. And I've done that, by the way, for the past 15 years.
1: Quality over quantity matters
0: exactly.
1: all day long.
0: And here's what I did. I said, okay, I need to get focused. So I got a thin point yellow marker and a fine point red pen, and I started asking the Lord as I was reading, okay, what is it specifically about this chapter or what I'm reading here that you have to say to me today? What do I need to know? How is this? And then I'd make connecting references with the red pen as to other places in the scripture that were saying a similar kind of thing. So I created my own Bible reference system.
1: And
0: it was amazing what happened. The word started sticking in my mind and in my heart. It was line upon line, precept upon precept, here a little and there a little. And that's how you do it. That's what God wants us to do, I think.
1: Agreed. And, you know, there's different ways we can tackle scripture to make it come alive. I love reading with a pen in my hand. I always have whatever book I'm reading. But there's another way. Consider while you're marking, look for the verbs in a passage, or look for the characters. And if you spot the characters, ask yourself, let me reread that from a different character's perspective. We always read Jonah and the whale from Jonah's perspective. Reread it from the sailor's perspective, who were faced with, do I throw a man over sea in a storm? What's the ethics of that? reread it through the perspective of, if I'm the whale and I've got a little bit of Jonah in me, what does that look like?
0: Now you've got a wild imagination, man.
1: I do. I'm a creative soul. I'm not
0: I
1: a musical
0: you
1: soul,
0: are.
1: But I'm a creative soul.
0: Yeah, the whale was saying, yum, yum.
1: Exactly. Exactly.
0: Okay, so we've got Bible engagement, faith at home. What's number three?
1: Not everybody has Christian parents. So there's a real important one with the third one. It's called mentors who matter. Not every child has a Christian parent, and not every child has an active Christian. They might have parents who come to church, but mm-hmm. they're not leaning in, reading the Word of God. They're not right. having any conversation. And so mentors are so vitally important.
0: So you're suggesting that going to church is not satisfying God's command for discipling our kids?
1: No, just no more than me parking a jalopy in my garage makes it a super hot rod of a vehicle inside my garage.
0: Okay.
1: No, there's nothing transformative about being in a certain place unless we're actually adopting and following, again, that discipleship. We're not. You said it earlier, Chuck. It's not about making converts. It's about making disciples.
0: Mm-hmm. And a disciple is not one who knows a lot of facts and figures about the Bible or knows the church catechism. A disciple
1: right.
0: is one who learns how to obey God like Jesus
1: and
0: did.
1: And is passionately following him and willing to die for him.
0: Exactly. So that's where the end is, and we've got to set that up for the beginning. So people
1: Correct.
0: Will say, you know what we're doing? We're bringing so-called Christians to embrace Jesus, but they don't even know the Jesus that they're embracing. They don't even
1: Correct.
0: Know the cost of discipleship. So if they don't know what the cost of discipleship, how in the world are you going to prepare them for that kind of discipleship and that kind of life? The end
1: That's
0: has to
1: right.
0: come first when we tell them, and that doesn't sell well.
1: Correct. So let me tell your listeners how they can be mentors.
0: Okay.
1: You're sitting there going, man, I don't want to sign up for that. No, there's no signing up. If you have kids in your home, still growing up in your home, there's a good chance your kids have friends at school or church. And they invite them over to your home. When those friends of your kids are in your home, you're their mentor.
0: There you
1: they're
0: go.
1: They're seeing a different parent than the one they're used to at their own home.
0: And your purpose is not to make yourself popular, but to be a true parent for the Lord.
1: All That's
0: right.
1: correct.
0: We're going right into the next break here, friends. Our guest, Ron Hunter, very powerful book, Backward Discipleship. $20 will put it in your hands. 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We'll be back.
3: 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Is Christ by his Spirit stirring to prepare the church for the 21st century? 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
0: Discipleship. What does it really mean? Well, discipleship demands discipline. Did you know that the word discipline and discipleship are directly related? But we don't like the idea of discipline because it makes us uncomfortable. That's why yesterday's program concerning the cost of comfort. If we're addicted to comfort, we're not going to do what God asks us to do. If Jesus had been addicted to comfort, he never would have gone to the cross. Nor would he have spent the time, 3.5 years, with the 12 renegade kinds of guys that didn't know their head from a hole in the wall, so to speak, And he led them and discipled them by precept and by example for 3.5 years. And they said, okay, I'm out of here. Now it's your turn. You see, he understood the end from the beginning. And so he began at the beginning where Julie Andrews said, that's the better, best place to start, but you got to start at the end so they know where we're going. So, Ron, I was thinking about an alternative title for the program today, Unprepared! Exclamation point. How to remedy the problem.
1: That's a good title. And as parents, we often feel unprepared, don't we?
0: Well, yeah, and the people are unprepared. So
1: yes.
0: What are we going to do about it?
1: Well, let me encourage parents listening. God's not calling you to perfection. He doesn't. No. He knows we're going to mess up. In fact, that's why he's there to redeem you. You talk to discipline versus discipleship. The purpose of discipline is not primarily punitive. It's restorative. It's redemptive.
0: Exactly.
1: And as parents, we're not called to perfection. We're called to intentionality, to presence, to consistency, because kids are crying out for leadership, but it's called parenting.
0: Parenting. That really is the foundation for discipleship, and parenting is not about trying to be popular and make yourself your child's best friend. Jesus didn't do that with his disciples. He didn't try to be their best friend.
1: No, he said the hard things in love, and that's where when a child doesn't have a parent who's leaning in, those mentors really matter.
0: Right.
1: And every listener out there, let's pause for a moment for the listeners. Go back in your life and think about from the time you were a child until you were an adult, who were the most significant voices that shaped you outside of your parents? You probably immediately had one or two come to mind. And before you're done, the average person has 5 significant voices. Hmm. They might have been a teacher. They might have been a coach. Might have been a drill sergeant. Who knows?
0: Hmm.
1: There might have been just somebody who stepped in the midst of trauma that you didn't have a long time with, but they were there to give you the right perspective.
0: Yeah.
1: That's what God's calling us to do. Even if our kids are grown, you're going, man, I'm past the parenting stage. Why are you talking to me? Because you still get a chance to influence others.
0: Well, how about grandparents, Ron? Aren't you a grandfather?
1: I am a grandfather of 4, and it's so wonderful to start over and getting a chance to do some things a little better.
0: But it's also challenging.
1: Around. It is, because the body doesn't move as fast as it once did.
0: Okay, I could agree with that. Number 4, Bible engagement, faith at home, mentors matter. And what's number 4?
1: Sharing one's faith. When we teach our children and teenagers how to share Christ, it tells them that they are in the Word, they are listening in church, and that they want to help other people fall in love with that which they love.
0: How can we ask our children to share their faith when the parents aren't?
1: Exactly. It's hard to do. But we hope that a mentor leans in and makes it real. I mean, we cheer harder for our college football teams than we ever would for Christ.
0: Wow. Well, I'm glad that I wasn't addicted to my college football team.
1: Oh, good, good. Because in the South, we all are. There are shrines we call the football stadiums and statues, and we spend money on apparel and, you know, it really doesn't matter. It could be a hobby. It could be so many things.
0: Yeah,
1: but
0: that's true.
1: We have a fraction at D6 that we wear on T-shirts called 1 over 168.
0: Mm.
1: And it basically shows that the average person gets an hour out of 168 hours in a week to do discipleship. 30 minutes from a lead pastor's sermon or a kid's worship or a student pastor's sermon and 30 minutes in a life group, small group, or Sunday school.
0: Mm.
1: On the back of that T-shirt, we say it's not enough. We do so much more in college football, sports, hobbies, golf, you name it.
0: Mm-hmm.
1: We pour hours into it every week as we're fans of these other areas. No wonder our kids catch everything but Christ.
0: You know, when people say sharing your faith, I think that's a bit deceptive. It doesn't mean you have to encounter somebody face-to-face and say, do you know Jesus?
1: No.
0: You have to have some sort of connectivity with the person. Some sort of relationship over time. For instance, when I go into the post office, I have learned to know every person's name in this large post office, to know every person's name that's on the front desk. everyone, and I talk to them about their life, and they know I care for them. And guess what? They begin to know what I do and why
1: I
0: do it. And I'm able to share with them. I mean, why else would a woman say, when I'm talking to one other clerk there, and she says, hey, Chuck, can I see you outside in a couple of minutes when you're through? So what happened? She wanted to tell me about her son that was in desperate need for prayer. And can we pray together right here? So there's so many ways that we can do that. It doesn't matter where we are, if we're in Costco, whatever place we are, there's always a place to connect.
1: The sphere in which we do business or school or any place that we just frequent is an opportunity. And I think one of the items, and I spend a lot of time on this topic in the book, is teaching our kids conversation. They don't know how to toss the tennis ball of asking questions. Hey, how are you today?
0: True.
1: What's going on in your world? And all we're looking for is that same lady you bumped into at the post office who says, Chuck, I need to talk because there's something going on and I need your prayer, which then immediately gives you a chance to open that door the next time you're in there and go, hey, how's so-and-so?
0: Well, it's been said that people don't care how much you know until they know how much you care.
1: Exactly right.
0: They're not impressed with you because you know the Bible from cover to cover and the cover to.
1: No.
0: They want to see your living faith.
1: That's right.
0: Yeah.
1: Now, there's a warning that comes with sharing our faith, because when we share it, even with our close friends are going to ask some tough questions. How can
0: Might also see that you're not living according to what you say you believe.
1: Exactly. So that there's two things as a result to it, and you hit the second one. The first one is we're going to get some tough questions, and we're not going to always know the answers to. Why is God allow bad things to happen to good people? I don't know. Let me go ask my youth pastor or my parents. And what does it do? It drives us back to Bible engagement, because we'll find the answer. Second, it puts us on notice that, hey, I claim to be a Christian in front of my friends. I need to have a decent testimony. Not perfect, but it does change how we interact.
0: You know, having a decent testimony, let's talk about that for just a quick moment. Because in our world for the past 50, 60 years, we have developed a kind of, what should we call, celebrity-itis in the church. You have to have a celebrity to come in and give a testimony. Otherwise, they're not worthy to listen to. Also, you either have a celebrity or you have someone who's been through the worst kinds of drugs and all kinds of dire circumstances, and so the testimonies become sensationalistic. You don't have to have a sensationalistic testimony. The fact that you were not saved and you came to the realization, you came to the conviction, the deep conviction that you were a sinner, and there were consequences to that. And you wanted to be in line with your Creator. You wanted to please Him. And you realize you didn't. And so that's when you embrace Jesus Christ as your Lord and Savior. And over a period of time, you learn to love Him more and more. You just share your life.
1: We do. We have to share. Because we're a different person apart from Christ, regardless of our history.
0: Yeah, I mean, you were in the military. There are areas where you can connect with somebody in the military the way I could not do, because I was never in the military.
1: Correct. And so our backgrounds provide bridges.
0: Exactly.
1: So think about what your hobbies have been, your experiences, an early job that you had in college that will connect to somebody maybe of a different generation.
0: Yeah. Number five, Bible engagement, faith at home, mentors matter, sharing faith. What's number five?
1: Volunteering at church comes right back around, because we're not to be selfish. And this is part of teaching our kids. Not only do we teach them how to ask how somebody else is doing conversationally, we ask them to get involved serving someone else. And we do it by modeling.
0: Okay. So, applying your faith then.
1: Yes.
0: Okay.
1: Figure out where God has gifted you and step back in and say, hey, can I volunteer in the student ministry? Can I volunteer in children's ministry? Can I do X? And that immediately allows you to become a mentor, allows you more Bible engagement, and hopefully more faith at home, and sharing one's faith. You can see how the fifth one rolls all four back together.
0: All right, so you're activating your faith, like James, the brother of Jesus, said, but be you doers of the word and not hearers only, deceiving your own self.
1: That's right, because when we volunteer, we belong to our church. We don't just attend church. That's the key.
0: Well, if we are the church, if we're the body of Christ, then maybe it's about time we live like it, and it begins with discipling people to do just that.
1: Correct. Absolutely. And if you want to see how you measure, your entire church measures on these faith-forging five, Inside Backward Discipleship, there's a free assessment where you can have everybody in your church, adults and teens with permission, answer some few questions, about 3 minutes, and you can see how your church is doing and see how healthy, where there might need to be work, because every church has some work to do. But if you will strengthen these, you will start turning around those two-thirds who are walking away and start focusing on producing a greater number than the one-third who stay.
0: The Faith Forging Five. Ron, thank you so much for joining us here on the program today. Appreciate your D6 Discipleship 6 ministry model. Is there a website you'd like people to go to?
1: Sure. D6family.com will take you to everything that we do, books, curriculum, conferences. We put everything through that lens of how do we do church and home together? One mission, every generation.
0: How long have you been doing that?
1: I have been the CEO for nearly 25 years.
0: All right. And you've been discipling before that for?
1: My entire adult life. I was very thankful to come to Christ when I was 12 and felt the call to ministry. I pastored for 11 years prior to being in the position that I'm in now.
0: And discipleship doesn't mean preparing people to be a Baptist or a Presbyterian or any other particular denomination, Methodist. It's about preparing people to walk with Jesus, isn't it?
1: Correct. Correct. And being deeply rooted in his word.
0: There you go. Friends, the word of God is critical. Thy word, David said, thy word have I hid in my heart that I might not sin against you. It goes back to the word. Go to Psalm 176, the longest psalm in the Bible, the longest chapter in the Bible, 176 verses. Go there. Psalm 119, rather. Go there. Read those sections there. It used to be the one I avoided when I was trying to read the Bible through, a chapter a day, three chapters a day, five on Sunday. Now it's one of my favorites of all time. Why? Because it gives us an understanding of why the word is so important. David considered, he said, I consider your word more important than my necessary food. How about you, my friend? Would your kids know that you considered the word that way? Just asking. Ron Hunter, our special guest today, Backward Discipleship. I don't know whether we'll use the term unprepared, how to remedy the problem, but in any event, it's the same issue. We need to be Bible engaged, faith at home, mentors matter, sharing our faith, and become active in doing the word of God, volunteering, as he said. God bless, my friends. Be a blessing. 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Box 70879, Richmond, Virginia, 23255. Don't wait for the other guy to do it. One of the four pillars of this program always has been and still is discipling for destiny. Let's begin by starting at the end. God bless and be a blessing.
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6: 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With these words in the Declaration of Independence, adopted in 1776, A new country was created with a form of government never seen before. A country with a government, as President Abraham Lincoln said, of the people, by the people, for the people. As we celebrate the birthday of this wonderful nation, let us remember the millions of unborn children who have been denied life. These little ones had no birthday, were not able to experience liberty or pursue happiness. Let's make sure our leaders and elected officials remember and honor the words that set us apart from every other country on earth. Happy Independence Day to all.
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9: I'm Ruth Kramer with Mission Network News. We'll begin today in the Democratic Republic of the Congo, where hundreds of Christians are killed each month. Todd Nettleton with the Voice of the Martyrs USA says Islamic State Central Africa Province, or ISCAP, recently beheaded 14 Christians in a series of attacks.
10: There is an element of wanting to inspire fear.
9: Nettleton says that's why the attacks are so gruesome and violent. As the Islamic State expands its presence, the areas it controls become places of persecution. Nettleton says one hallmark of persecution in the DRC is how suddenly it strikes. A local leader shared the story of two men stopped and asked about the religion.
10: One of the men said, "I'm a Christian." He was shot right there instantaneously.
9: Tragedies like that leave deep trauma, yet believers continue to endure in faith. Pray that the Lord will strengthen and heal Congolese believers. Pray that persecutors will turn to Christ through dreams, visions, and bold testimonies they witness. And U.S. President Donald Trump aims for a new Guinness World Record with his fireworks display at the National Mall tomorrow night. Typical 4th of July shows last about 20 minutes, but tomorrow's will go twice as long. Civic displays throughout the U.S. will likely follow suit, honoring America's 250th year of independence. Marty Johnson of Warriors Set Free says, for some veterans,
11: if there's an event like what we're talking about that is going to be twice the amount of sound and twice the amount of everything, that could very well trigger somebody right back.
9: Not all veterans struggle, but fireworks usually pose a challenge to combat vets. Warriors Set Free helps veterans and first responders heal from the trauma incurred in the line of duty. 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I'm Ruth Kramer.
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12: This is American Family News. I'm Steve Jordahl. Kick off your July 4th weekend with a celebration on Capitol Hill. Fox's Michelle Polino reports.
13: Alfonso Ribeiro hosts a Capitol 4th 250th weekend celebration, a special edition of the annual holiday tradition, broadcasting live from the West Lawn of the United States Capitol Building with legendary music artists, tributes, and fireworks. R&B greats Kool and the Gang are performing. And Robert Cool Bell tells Fox News Audio this is also a special day for the band.
14: It's our celebration, too. Our first record came out July 3rd, 1969, 57 years ago.
13: The show also features legendary rock band Chicago, country music singers Carly Pearce and Alan Jackson, and the cast of the Broadway musical Just in Time and more. Michelle Polino, Fox News.
12: Columbus, Ohio city officials may really have wanted to fly a foreign flag at City Hall during the 4th of July. FN's Chad Groening has more.
15: The Capital City's Parks and Recreation Department created quite a stir when it reportedly posted a social media announcement that it intended to raise the Somali flag at City Hall to honor Somali Independence Day. But after a huge backlash from Republicans, a spokesman for the mayor's office issued a statement saying, quote, a social media post created by a city department falsely stated that City Hall would raise the Somalian flag in recognition of Somali Independence Day. While the city recognizes and respects the aspirations of people around the world to live in freedom, this post was inaccurate and has been deleted. Linda Harvey is president of Columbus-based Mission America.
16: This sounds to me like they really were intending to do this because it's the City Parks and Recreation Department. Why would they put something out like that if it didn't have clearance? And thank goodness for conservatives and conservative media that they got caught.
15: And Harvey is not surprised that a Somali-American state representative told the Columbus Dispatch that, quote, the level of bigotry and xenophobia targeted at his community is unfortunate.
16: I think that's another ploy that the other side plays all the time, but incredibly offensive during 4th of July and for any other country's flag to be flying at City Hall, then especially during the 4th of July.
15: Columbus has an estimated Somali population of 60,000. The second largest in the country, behind Minneapolis. I'm Chad Groening.
12: Australian Prime Minister Anthony Albanese has condemned senators who blocked changes to the social media ban for children in that country. The government recently introduced to Parliament amendments aimed at increasing the power of the eSafety Commissioner to enforce the ban that took effect last December. But the Conservative Opposition Liberal Party and the minor Australian Greens Party referred the draft legislation to an 8-week Senate inquiry. Australia was the first nation to ban children younger than 16 from holding accounts on platforms including Facebook, Instagram, and YouTube. Albanese said Friday that tech giants would use the delay to destroy evidence. An Arizona toddler who was declared dead in a pool drowning miraculously revives. Fox's Gary Baumgarten reports.
17: The California Post reports the 18-month-old was pulled unresponsive from the pool at his Gilbert, Arizona home and rushed to a hospital where he was declared dead. But hours later, in the hospital morgue, a faint heartbeat was detected. Although the family was told it was dire and that brain damage was likely, the boy fully recovered with no apparent brain deficits. But now charges are pending against the parents. Gary Baumgarten, Fox News.
12: And 16 children from the same family who were rescued from a dilapidated home in rural Ohio were living in wretched conditions with human waste all around, confined to just one room over much of the past 4 years, according to authorities. Some of the children discovered Tuesday were unable to speak, and one, an 18-year-old who was developmentally disabled, couldn't even write her own name, according to investigators. The children's parents and two grandparents were charged with felony child endangerment. Find more news and information online. Our web address is afn.net. We're also online on Facebook and Twitter and the AFN mobile app. For American Family News, I'm Steve Jordahl.
18: Tomorrow we celebrate Independence Day. Hi, I'm Chuck Bentley with My Money Life from Crown. True freedom was bought with the precious blood of Christ. It was costly, and freedom comes with the responsibility of stewarding it wisely. Galatians 5:13 reminds us we were called to be free, not to use that freedom to indulge the flesh, but to serve one another humbly in love. Freedom involves choosing what is right, just, and God-honoring. We steward freedom by pursuing obedience. It's a conscious decision to follow the principles God has given us in His Word. Our relationships and activities reflect how we use that freedom. We steward it through self-control, not the absence of limits, but the ability to say no. 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We steward freedom by serving others. 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We don't let the desires of earth surpass the purposes that God has for us. 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
19: Well, here we are on the eve of the 250th anniversary of the Declaration of Independence, and I'm here to defend it again. I love America. This is Dave Zanotti. We'll talk about it today on the Public Square. I love America because America is built upon self-evident truth, and I love the source of self-evident truth.

0: surrender to Him and accept His reality. Trade in our mythology for His reality. And what's exciting to me is when the people decided to start America, they were operating in the same frame of mind. There is a God, we are not Him, and we can know Him and know His will on earth, and He actually governs in the affairs of men. That is not the way most any country has ever gotten started. America is unique because the people who put America together knew who they were dealing with, the Creator. They said so out loud. That causes me to love America. I'm Dave Zanotti. I hope you have a wonderful 4th of July. May God have mercy on our country. We'll talk again on the Public Square.
1: Welcome, everyone, to Family Talk. It's a ministry of the James Dobson Family Institute, supported by listeners just like you. I'm Dr. James Dobson, and I'm thrilled that you've joined us.
2: Well, welcome to Family Talk, the broadcast division of the Dr. James Dobson Family Institute. I'm Gary Bauer, Senior Vice President of Public Policy at JDFI. I'm really glad that you joined us today. We're going to talk today and continue to highlight the winners of our America 250 essay contest. I have the great honor today to talk to our high school winner of our essay contest, Crystal Conadu. 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
3: Hello. Thank you so much. Hi, my name is Crystal Conadu. Like you said, I am a Ghanaian American, I guess, first generation. My parents are both immigrants. I was born here and I love my country. I love my culture. I love learning about history and writing and reading as well. So crafting this essay was honestly really fun for me. And I'm so grateful that I have this opportunity. So thank you guys so much.
2: Well, all of our listeners, Crystal, I think they just all figured out why you were the winner of the essay contest. That was a great first response from our introduction. What a great way to begin our conversation. So, Crystal, I'd like to start. We could tell a lot about you by just reading the wonderful essay, but tell us a little bit more about you. You know, the things you like doing. What do you have hobbies? I think, as I recall from the essay, you're very involved in student government at your school. So just tell us a little bit more, if you would.
3: Yes. I guess I'll start for number one. I love the Lord. I love Jesus so much. I love being involved in my church. I am a student leader at my church. I attend my services all the time. And I love connecting with people who have common faith and also just connecting with kids my age who are newer to Christ or just talking to them about Christ, giving them like the perspective of what it's like to be in environments like that. I love STEM and engineering and math and science and just learning about how God created our world and like how He wants us to steward the environment that He's given us as well and like further and like progress and help people. I am in student government at my high school this year. I'm going to be a senior and I'm going to be the student body vice president, which I'm so grateful for that the Lord has given me that opportunity to lead my classmates and my friends and just continue to uplift my school environment and lead them Christ-likeness and just loving one another as well.
2: Did you have to be elected by your fellow students for those positions?
3: Yes.
2: Uh-huh. Well, that's fantastic. So you're already a politician.
3: I don't think so. Thank you.
2: Now, Crystal, you said a couple of things that really got my attention. You obviously love science and the medical world and so forth. But you said, you know, that one of the reasons you love science, if I understood you correctly, is that it helps you to better understand the wonderful things that God has created. Mm-hmm. So you obviously love science and you love God, and there's no contradiction, is there?
3: No, there's not. I personally believe, and I do go to a Christian school, so maybe I'm a little bit biased, but I believe that God is real and active and like sovereign in creation, just from what I've seen with the way that plants breathe, with like stomata underneath the leaves and the way that our nervous system works. Like, it just doesn't make any sense that something evolved to create blinking lights inside of our minds that tell us to speak.

0: can understand what we're seeing. I feel like creation very obviously testifies to the existence of God. And the more that I learn, the more that I grow in faith. And I have also observed that a lot of very strong intellectual people who do dive into Christianity from that scientific perspective of trying to disprove it often end up converting as well. So I think that that's definitely evidence that God is real and alive and active. And even though I think the science world does try to push back against him, I think he's been working and moving and revealing himself in a lot of ways, like miracles in medicine, people being healed from cancer miraculously and things like that, stories that we hear more often than not. And yeah, I think that's very powerful.
1: Yes, I agree completely. You know, not everybody, if they see something like the essay contest that that we came up with, there's a lot of young people out there that might just, you know, read the description of the essay contest and say, well, that's not for me, or why would I want to waste my time on that? So how did you find out about the contest, and what moved you to say to yourself, you know, that's something I think I can do, and maybe I would even win it?
0: I found out about the contest through my English teacher. Mm-hmm. I'm just going to shout her out, Dr. Tilly. She's my number one supporter. She has always believed in me and pushed me to better myself and take my writing very seriously. I've had her for creative writing classes. I've had her for English. She's really just pushed me, helped me grow in the way that I write and the way that I speak as well. And she reached out to me and she told me that she thought it would be a really good fit for me and that I should look into it. And at first I was like, okay, this sounds really interesting. This is something that I love. I love America and I love learning about our country's history. Like, history class is one of my favorite classes. And I definitely firmly believe that our country is rooted in Christianity, whether or not people really accept it today. So I was like, this is something that I would love to write about. This is something that I would love to expound upon and also integrate my own life into it as well. So I think that's what made me write. I did not go into it thinking that I would win. I just thought that it was a really interesting topic, and I took my teacher up on the offer, and praise be to God.
1: Well, I haven't met your English teacher, but thank her for us.
0: I'm going to surprise her after this because she doesn't know yet.
1: Okay. Well, that'll be great. I'll be interested to hear what her reaction was. I think, you know, we know that in the public schools, they really have gotten off the rails about this, and they're not really teaching. They're not teaching American history. They're teaching anti-American history in some ways. And so it's like music to my ears to hear a young woman like yourself say that you love history and you love studying American history. That's a really wonderful, if we're going to save our republic, you know, we need more young people like that. So do you try to read history books or history things outside of the classroom?
0: I do. I love historical fiction. I also love watching YouTube videos that kind of highlight really important historical events through like animation. Mm. There's a channel called Oversimplify that I would always watch before a big test because he really breaks down like really major events like D-Day or like the ending of World War II and things like that, like the whole scope of it in a way that's very simple and kind of makes it sound like drama, if that makes sense.
1: Yes, sure.
0: I really enjoy like looking at it through that lens and also looking at it from like the direct historical perspective, watching documentaries about the lives of veterans after a battle or coming out of a war and things like that. So
1: yes, you know, you might want to check this out. The Hillsdale College has done some work with the White House, and they've developed a number of historical animated videos about different parts of the American Revolution and what happened at Constitution Hall. And there's no politics in them. It's just pure American history, but they're very well done, you know, really professionally done. And they're kind of a joy to watch because it's presented in a way that it's even interesting, maybe to some young people that aren't that interested in history. You know, I had a pleasure of meeting your mom and dad before we started officially having our conversation. And, you know, I know from my own life that having a mother and father that are committed to the right things really matter. So I don't want to embarrass you, but could you tell us a little bit about, you know, the role your mom and dad have played in leading you in the direction you're going, and the obviously you have all the traits of somebody that is going to be very successful, but and also love God and love their country. So how did your mom and dad help mold the young lady that we're talking to today?
0: I think they did everything. I guess from a very young age, they've definitely instilled in me who I am, keeping me and my brother involved in church. We've always gone to church regularly from Sunday school all the way through, like doing things with my youth group to this day. My mom's always been very supportive. She's helped me and like know who I am and just trusting God, even when things get scary. Like if I feel like, Mom, I'm going to fail the splash, she's like, no, you're not going to fail. God is with you. God is on your side. He's going to help you to pull through. And my dad also always being there to double check my work, because he's a major professional, also super involved in my life and in my education. They decided to put me in a private Christian school, basically my entire life, which I know is a huge commitment and a huge sacrifice. They made that decision to give me the foundations that I have today that have made me who I am today. And I couldn't be more grateful for that. They're the reason why I'm here. They're the reason why I am who I am. They gave me my name. They helped me grow into that name to become the young woman that God has made me to be.
1: Well, as I said to them before we began to talk, they've obviously done an incredible job. Everybody wants to pay teachers more, and they should be paid more. And but parents are the first and most important teachers that a child has. And every child needs somebody that wakes up in the morning whose number one priority is to love that child and guide that child. And you've been really blessed, Crystal, to have both a mom and dad that's doing that for you.
0: Absolutely.
1: So tell me a little bit about, as I read your essay, and I've read it a number of times, you know, if you don't tell anybody, I might steal some of it from my next speech, but I'm not going to steal it. I might quote from it, but I'll give you credit if I do that, because you make some really great points. But you obviously have this love of science. So tell us a little bit about what your hopes are after you graduate from high school, and where you see your life going in the years ahead.
0: Yes, I would say the first thing I want to do is just spotlight the Lord, because this time last year, I had no idea what I wanted to do after I graduated. And sophomore year of high school is usually around the time that you start getting all of the big questions like, okay, take your SAT, get your score, figure out whether or not you're actually going to be able to, you know, do college work, yes, things like that. So it was very stressful. I was feeling kind of down on myself, kind of doubting myself when I started taking my first hard classes. But I just kept seeking the Lord. And I was like, God, please show me what I want to do. You know, I love engineering and science and helping people. So please help me find a way to put all those things together and not lose my head. And I would say around this fall and like last spring, especially, the Lord really showed me that He was calling me into like medical engineering and medical device fields and things like that, because I love helping people. I love volunteer work. I love providing for the underprivileged. And so the Lord really put on my heart that He was calling me into a career as a biomedical engineer. Specifically, my dream is to start a nonprofit organization that provides prosthetics and medical assistance and all different kinds of help and aid that people who cannot afford to get things from those like upfront costs at hospitals and different medical care and things like that can come to that facility, come to that company and get the things that they need completely free of charge. I don't know exactly how that would work. I'm still researching the companies like that work, but I know that that's what the Lord is calling me to do, just to be there for His people, to help those who can't help themselves. And even though it might not be something that I could get rich off of or become famous for. I didn't want to be there for the Lord's people and also shine his light onto others, so that even if they don't ever step into a church building, they can see that there are people out there who don't know them but still care for them, and that would prayerfully point them to their creator also.
1: Could we impose on you today to read your essay to us? And if you stumble, just keep on going. You know, just read it, and our listeners will be able to hear at least part of it when we broadcast the show.
0: Absolutely.
1: Fantastic.
0: My essay is titled A City on a Hill, Christianity's Roots in America and My Call to Continue God's Work. As the sun rose over Plymouth Plantation on a cold November morning in 1620, 13-year-old Elizabeth Tilley sat alone by her cabin fireplace, contemplating the recent deaths of all her parental guardians and the tragic aftermath of the first winter. Left orphaned in the new colony, Elizabeth considered the life she left behind in Bedfordshire, England, to travel to the new world. Despite severe loss, her decision to persevere shapes generations to follow her. Elizabeth's story is just one of many Puritan pilgrims who wielded their iron faith with resolve to strive towards a brighter future, one where they could freely practice their beliefs and live unswayed by the societal pressures of the world around them. This bold Christian faith has been the root of the United States of America from the very beginning. Americans have fought for freedom, stood firm in their beliefs, and strive to impact others around us, just like Christ calls the church to do. One of the most influential Puritan trailblazers was John Winthrop, the leader of the Massachusetts Bay Colony, the most prominent in New England. Winthrop gave a speech called A Model of Christian Charity, in which he commissions the new colony to provide a framework of Christianity to the world and colonies to come. He quotes Jesus' words in Matthew 5:14, stating, "For we must consider that we shall be as a city upon a hill. The eyes of all people are upon us." Winthrop believed that the Lord was calling him to glorify him by faithfully walking in his statutes. He also highlights caring for the needy as a fundamental duty of God's people, rooting American generosity in Christian beliefs. These Puritan values not only established the American drive for exceptionalism as a godly model for Christianity, but also called on Americans to make a remarkable impact on their neighbors. Hundreds of years later, Americans now work as the hands and feet of God in countless countries today. The Charities Aid Foundation ranks the United States as the sixth most generous nation in the world. Alongside this statistic, the National Philanthropic Trust accounts 66.7% of total giving in America to come from individuals, not churches or organizations. On the faith-focused side, the World Christian Database lists the United States as the top sender of missionaries, increasing the current dispatch of 135,000 missionaries around the world. A specific American whose views have maintained Christian influence for centuries was William Penn. He was an influential Quaker and founder of the New Jersey colony. Some of the most significant codes cited trials for impeachment of the governor, review and nullification of unconstitutional laws, limiting capital punishment, and absolute freedom of worship. These pivotal texts were the landmark values of social freedom that heavily influenced the United States Constitution a century later. Penn continued to push for individual freedoms that contradicted the culture of his time. The roots he and other founders planted later spread to inspire the views of abolitionists and civil rights activists who pushed for the changes that shape our inclusive, equality-centered society in America today. The battles of social reformers like Thurgood Marshall, Susan B. Anthony, Martin Luther King Jr., and Dolores Huerta have impacted and unified everything from our public school system to our military. Americans boast a nation in which individuals of all backgrounds, religions, and socioeconomic statuses can learn and grow alongside one another. Beyond charity, academic exceptionalism, and social justice, Christian values have impacted America in a myriad of other ways. American presidents have also called for national days of prayer in times of crises like assassinations, wars, and terrorist attacks. These are just a few of Christianity's direct contributions to the founding, development, and growth of America, giving the nation its roots and identity to this day. Learning all this information about America's spiritual foundation changed my perspective on our nation's religious roots entirely. At my church, I have spent this past year collaborating with my youth leaders to craft enjoyable events and experiences for our students where I can also minister to them in small groups. Jesus's words in Matthew reiterates the Puritan value for service Winthrop referred to in his speech. I know that using my positions this way will display that influence is a tool God uses to equip his people to serve others. Finally, I believe the Lord is calling me to serve my country and nations around me by using my love for design and medicine to glorify him with my career. I want to become a biomedical engineer and open a nonprofit organization that provides underprivileged patients with the prosthetics, implants, and monitoring devices they need completely free of charge. Although some may view this business venture as unwise, I am rooted in Proverbs 19:17. God promises that whoever is kind to the poor lends to the Lord, and he will reward them for what they have done. The Puritans build their lives off of this solid ground. Specifically, William Penn displayed similar values. By choosing to stand up for religious minorities, Penn worked towards a goal beyond his lifetime. His efforts not only secured the favor of God for America then, but also the gift of liberty filled life for generations to come. Drawing inspiration from Penn has helped me put my dreams into focus. I do not care about being rich, influential, or popular. My greatest goal is to serve God and enrich his people. Through my journey, I will not only grow as a daughter of Christ, but also pave the way for my friends, classmates, and nation to fight for freedom by living rooted in his truth and serving others.
1: Wow. Well, folks, you heard what Crystal wrote, and now I'm sure you understand why she was the winner of our essay contest. Crystal, that was well spoken, just as it was well written. And as I was listening to you say the speech out loud, you know, I didn't need a reminder, but it did remind me that the James Dobson Family Institute that sponsored this contest, Dr. Dobson devoted his entire life to the things you talked about in the essay, to religious liberty and to wanting to make America a shining city on a hill, that great biblical phrase that the founders also used. And Dr. Dobson went on to be with the Lord last year after many, many years of fighting for the things that you wrote about. And I wish he could have done this interview, because he would have been on cloud nine to see a young American like you upholding the same values that he devoted his life to. But I have no doubt he's looking down from heaven and enjoyed hearing this essay, and because it's very much handled or dealt with all the things that he loved and cared about in faith, family, and freedom. So, Crystal, God bless you. Congratulations to you again. It was great to briefly talk to your parents, but we love the essay. We're honored to give you the award, and we look forward to doing more things with you in the months ahead.
0: Thank you so much, sir. I'm so honored. I'm so grateful that I got this opportunity. God bless you all as well.
2: Well, what a remarkable young woman. Crystal Conadu reminds us that the future of this nation rests in the hands of a rising generation that still believes in faith, family, and freedom. 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And congratulations, Crystal, on winning the high school division of the Institute with an assist from our friends at the Herzog Foundation. 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Box 39,000, Colorado Springs, Colorado. The zip code 80949. 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
3: The men who drafted and signed this amazing document knew full well the dangers they faced in doing so. They were men of means, well-educated, with a lot to lose. Carter Braxton of Virginia saw his ships swept away by the British Navy. He later died in rags. Thomas McKean lost his home to the British and fled into exile with his family. Francis Lewis lost his home and property and watched helplessly as his wife was jailed and killed. Five of the signers were captured and killed as traitors. This Independence Day, let's not forget the sacrifices that were made by so many to purchase our freedom. The 4th of July is about much more than fireworks and picnics and baseball.
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7: This weekend, our nation celebrates freedom, but Scripture points us to a freedom even deeper than national liberty. 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This is Faith and Finance, biblical wisdom for your financial decisions. Tomorrow, Americans will celebrate Independence Day with fireworks, cookouts, parades, and gratitude for the freedoms we enjoy. And we should be grateful. Freedom is a gift. It allows us to worship, work, give, speak, serve, and live with opportunities many around the world do not have. But as Christians, we also know that freedom is bigger than the ability to do whatever we want. In Scripture, freedom is not simply independence. It's not the removal of all restraint, and it's certainly not permission to live for ourselves. Biblical freedom is the freedom Christ gives us from the power of sin, so we can love God and serve others. Jesus says in John 8:36, "So if the Son sets you free, you will be free indeed." That's the deepest freedom any person can know. It's freedom from condemnation, freedom from slavery to sin, and freedom from the false masters that promise life but cannot give it. Paul says something similar in Galatians 5:1, "For freedom Christ has set us free. Stand firm, therefore, and do not submit again to a yoke of slavery." But then, later in the chapter, Paul explains what that freedom is for. Galatians 5:13 says, "For you are called to freedom, brothers. Only do not use your freedom as an opportunity for the flesh, but through love serve one another." That's important. Freedom is not merely something we possess. It's something we steward. The Apostle Peter says it this way in 1 Peter 2:16. "Live as people who are free, not using your freedom as a cover-up for evil, but living as servants of God." So Christian freedom is not the freedom to be ruled by worldly desires. It's the freedom to no longer be ruled by them. It's the freedom to say no to sin, no to selfishness, no to the world's definition of the good life, and yes to God. And that has everything to do with our money, because true financial freedom is not measured by what we have, but by what no longer has a hold on us. We may say we are free, but fear can still control our decisions. Comparison can still shape our spending. Comfort can still become our highest goal. Accumulation can still feel like our source of security.
8: the desire for control can still keep our hands closed, even as God invites us to trust Him. That's why Jesus says in Matthew 6:24, "No one can serve two masters. You cannot serve God and money. Money is a good tool, but a terrible master. It can be received with gratitude, managed with wisdom, and used for love of neighbor. But when it becomes our master, it distorts everything, and it leaves us empty." As evangelist Billy Sunday once said, "The fellow that has no money is poor. The fellow that has nothing but money is poorer still." That's why Hebrews 13:5 gives such a beautiful picture of financial freedom. Keep your life free from the love of money and be content with what you have. Why? Because God Himself has said, "I will never leave you nor forsake you." Contentment is possible because God is present. Generosity is possible because God provides. Wisdom is possible because God owns it all. And open-handed living is possible because Christ has set us free. So this 4th of July weekend, let's thank God for the freedoms we enjoy. But let's also ask Him for a deeper freedom, the freedom to no longer be ruled by fear, greed, comparison, or control. We are free in Christ, free to love God, free to serve our neighbor, free to use money as a tool for His purposes, and free to live with open hands because our treasure is secure in Him. 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
8: 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I'm Rob West. Well, we're looking forward to taking your calls and questions today in just a moment. That number is 800-525-7000. Again, that's 800-525-7000. We want to dive into the things you're wrestling with in your financial life today, help you think about it in light of biblical wisdom. That's right. Even though this ancient text is the source, it is the truth. Often we can think, perhaps it doesn't have anything relevant for today's modern personal financial decisions. And although you won't find terms like bankruptcy or investment or credit report, you will find principles that we can apply, timeless truth that we can apply to today's decisions, very specific decisions that can help you move forward with confidence. We want to help you do that each day on this broadcast. So when you call with those questions, we'll certainly help you think about them in light of biblical truth and make a confident decision moving forward. All right, let's dive into your questions today. We've got the lines filling up, but we still have a few open at the moment. 800-525-7000. You can call right now. Let's begin today in Mississippi. David, go ahead, sir.
11: Yes. Can I start out with a comment on giving?
8: Absolutely. Please.
11: My wife and I, we're not to gloat in our giving, but we're not supposed to hide our faith either.
8: Yes.
11: One way we have found to give completely anonymously, now you don't get a tax deduction and who cares about that all the time, but find somebody in need and pay their power bill. It's totally anonymous. No one knows anything. You don't have to pay what they owe. You can apply anything to it. But absolute blessing from God.
12: Wow. Have you, okay. I've never heard of that idea. I love that, David. Have you all done that?
11: Many times.
12: Oh, that's awesome. I love that idea. You know, another thing that I've run across lately, and I've started to do this myself, but you know, I have several friends that do this regularly, and that is they just keep, and this would obviously not be able to be done anonymously as to your idea, but they just keep extra cash in their pocket. You know, maybe you try to carry around, if you have the ability to do so, you know, an extra few 20s. And they look for the person that often goes unseen. And Ron Blue, who we have on this broadcast regularly, is one of my mentors, and he's written 20 books on the topic of biblical finance. But he loves to give cash to the person in the restroom attendant in the airport, because, you know, he just makes this point that people just kind of file in and out, and that person who's always off in the corner, you know, serving and waiting oftentimes just goes unseen so often. And he loves to go up to that person and bless them with an unexpected, you know, gift of a few 20s or maybe more. But I love this idea of spontaneous but intentional generosity. It's really a powerful idea. So thanks for sharing that, David. Go ahead with your question,
11: sir. Absolutely. So I'll tell you, I'm a longtime listener, and I go talk to my investment advisor every 3 to 4 months, probably more than people need to, but I do. And still listening to you and talking to him for an hour every 3 or 4 months, what y'all speak is a foreign language to me. Can't keep up with all of y'all's information. But my question, my wife and I, we're looking to retire soon. We could have already. But we're going to fix and do an addition on the house.
12: Yeah.
11: We don't owe any. The only thing that we owe, we have a HELOC that's okay. Available to us.
12: All right.
11: So my question, we've got about $140,000 set aside for this addition. Should we use the HELOC that we already have, or
12: yep.
11: Would it be better to borrow against the 401k?
12: Yeah, that's a great question and a classic one, and I'd love to weigh in on it. And, you know, this is a great question, because we want to be able to, as a goal, improve the home without compromising your retirement security. And that matters more than the remodel itself. So I really do like option one, the HELOC. That's usually the safest and most balanced option. Why? Well, it keeps retirement accounts untouched, and that's a big win. So they can continue to grow, and hopefully grow even to the point, you know, with an allocation at age 57, I would imagine you're still largely in stocks. So you have the ability to even outpace that interest rate in terms of growth, but it's also in a tax deferred environment, which is helpful because those taxes aren't putting a drag on any kind of gains you have inside the account. It's also flexible, because with the HELOC and a construction project, you know, things can take longer than you thought. They could get delayed, and you only take out what you need at the time you need it, which allows you, you know, to really stagger the borrowing and borrow as little as possible. But with a home equity loan, you've got to take it all up front, and this may be an 18-month project or more. And so that's going to be really helpful. Now, it adds a monthly debt obligation, so you got to be prepared for that, and that's got to be able to fit into your budget and be able to be paid back in a reasonable amount of time. The reason I don't like the 401k borrowing, even though you could argue, well, wait a minute, I'm paying interest to myself, isn't that a good thing? But you, if you lose or leave your job, your loan would be due, or it would all be a distribution, which would be a huge tax bill. The money is also out of the market, so it's the opportunity cost, because you're missing the growth. And, you know, if it's not repaid, again, there could be a tax problem. So I would use that only as a backup, but it does carry real risk. And I don't love that, you know, I know you mentioned to the call screener that you would are also considering a Roth IRA. You lose that tax-free growth forever. So I wouldn't do that. That weakens your retirement foundation. So that would be a last resort. So I'd start with the 140. I'd use the HELOC for the gap, and I'd keep your retirement accounts intact. That's at least my best advice, David. Give me your thoughts.
11: Okay. Sounds good to me. I kind of answered the question as I asked it to you. thinking about the interest that I'm losing, and the percentage on the HELOC, because it's only 2.9. It's very low interest.
12: Wow. Yeah, that's surprising. So that must be an introductory rate of some kind, because usually they're prime.
11: No. So to kind of give you a, we bought a camp several years ago. We don't owe any money on anything. So we did the HELOC to buy the camp. If you're not familiar with a camp is, it's a house up on stilts on the river.
12: Okay.
11: I had some medical issues. We weren't sure how that was going to turn out. So we sold the camp.
12: Got it.
11: We got the $95,000 back from that. But then my daughter was ready to remodel her house. So she pays the HELOC and we just give her cash because we didn't know how much she was going to spend. And I've done all the work myself. So we've saved her a bunch of money. Now we're finished with the house.
12: Got it.
11: So that money is sitting there. So it's several years old.
12: I see.
11: But that cash is sitting there.
12: Got it. Okay. Yeah, that seems like a no-brainer then. I think you're on the right track here, and well done on saving up that $140,000. Hey, David, we appreciate your call, and thanks for that reminder about giving opportunities. I love your idea of paying somebody's utility bill. Lord bless you, my friend. Call anytime. Well, folks, we're just getting started here today on Faith and Finance. We've got some calls coming in, but we also have lines open. 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We'll be back with much more just around the corner. 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
3: Hey, Rob. Thanks for taking my call. Of course. Possibly moving from Indiana to Illinois, and I own a house that is looked at as about $235,000. Value, owing about $70,000 left on it, and wanting to know what the best options are, because there's some properties we have looked at, houses and such, that there's one specifically that has grabbed our attention, but it sounds like the area is a very high demand area that could go pretty quick. And so without having our house on the market yet and moving forward in a lot of that, what is the best way to try and move forward when you're in this type of a possible situation?
2: Yeah. You know, it's very common, Rob, what you're facing here. And the key is to balance the flexibility with the additional risk that you're taking on. So the safest option is a contingency offer. And basically, you make an offer on the new home contingent on selling your current home. Now, a few years ago, those were almost unheard of because we were in a red hot housing market and there was just so much competition for homes that were priced right that, you know, the seller would often just dismiss offers with contingencies because they don't want to take the risk that it could fall through at the last minute. But today it's a little tighter. It's, you know, shifting slowly from a seller's market to a buyer's market. There's more inventory, interest rates are higher. And so I think you have the possibility of getting an offer that's accepted with a contingency. And that obviously ensures that you don't have the risk of carrying two mortgages. It's more conservative. And so that would be the best option if you can go that way. Now, you do run the risk on your side of losing the home that you find that you may really want, and it may be timely, that you haven't sold it, and then you'd have to decide how to proceed. So that leads us really to option two, which is a bridge loan. And basically, it's a short-term loan that uses your current home's equity to fund the new purchase, and it lets you buy before selling. Allows you to not rush your current home sale, but they're higher interest rates. You know, it could be, you know, 8 to 12%. And temporarily, at least, you'd have double payments. So it's a great tool, but your income would need to support it. And so I would look, you know, really closely at that just to make sure you're not stretching and taking on too much risk there. The third option, which I don't love, is a home equity line, using it for the down payment. But, you know, again, you're having to still carry multiple loans here, and, you know, you've just got to make sure that you can do that. You know, you could look at a 401k loan if you've got one, but that risks your retirement. It's kind of the same thing I talked to the previous caller about. The money's out of the market, and if you separated from service, you'd have a huge tax liability, and that money would be permanently out of your retirement accounts. I guess the final option would be you'd rent out the current home, create income, avoid selling in a bad market. But we're not in a bad market. It's really just a matter of finding that right buyer in the current market. So hopefully that helps, gives you a few things to think about. And, you know, I think the best option, again, is going to be that contingency offer. but get really serious about finding that next home and marketing your existing home so that you can try to sync up these two, the purchase and the sale, and not add this additional risk and debt. But did you have any follow-up thoughts on that or questions?
3: Yes, thank you. I was wondering about the HELOC. Is that a possibility of using the equity to get started with that situation with a bank and such?
2: It is, yeah. You're just collateralizing your primary residence, not the new one. And so, and then, of course, you've got to, you know, you're going to have to fund both sides of that equation. So if you pull from the HELOC to buy the new place, then you're still going to need a loan for the remaining balance, right? So I guess the question would be, do you have enough equity in the current home to fully purchase the new home?
3: Yeah, I would say probably not, considering what they're asking. So would that go along with a bridge then, or do you just do the bridge on itself?
2: You would typically just do the bridge to cover the whole thing. I mean, you certainly could, but now we're into three different loans, and you know, you'd want to work with your lender to kind of figure out what's the best option there. At the end of the day, it just comes down to, how do you minimize the interest spent and not get overextended with regard to debt service and taking on an unnecessary amount of risk? But it would likely just all fall on that bridge loan typically.
3: Okay, great. Hey, thank you very much.
2: Thanks for being on the program, sir. Call anytime. Let's go to Texas. Robin, how can we help?
4: It's my mother-in-law who died. She's had an estate, a nice house, and some retirement investments. And there are several siblings, and this bank where her money is wants information on each sibling, and they want to cut a check to each sibling. And I guess it's just part of the money, and I'm not sure all the money. There's two different investments, I think. And I don't understand that. I never heard of that. I thought that was the executor's responsibility to disperse the money.
2: Yeah. Yeah. It's a great question. So the executor or personal representative is in charge of distributing assets, but only for those assets that go through the estate. So the key distinction is the assets controlled by the executor. So typically the house, personal property, and bank accounts without beneficiaries, those are distributed by the executor according to the will. Assets that bypass the executor, and this is likely the issue, is that if you have accounts with named beneficiaries, or you have a POD, payable on death bank account, or retirement accounts or life insurance, those are paid directly by the institution, not the executor. So what is likely happening here is that if the bank says they're paying each sibling directly, that usually means the account had beneficiaries listed, including the siblings, and so they're following that designation, not the executor.
4: Okay. So yeah, now that you say that, I think I've heard you say that before.
2: That's okay. So what you could do to confirm this is you could call the bank and ask, was this account POD, P as in payable, O on death, POD, or did it have named beneficiaries? And if they say yes, then you completely understand. If not, then obviously it would go to the will and the personal representative. But the beneficiary form overrides the will, and that's likely what's going on here. So I hope that helps you, sir. Thanks for calling today. Call anytime. Folks, that's going to do it for us. Big thanks to my team today, Devin, Taylor, Sandy, Pat. Couldn't do it without them. And everybody here at FaithFi. Enjoy the rest of your day, and we'll see you next time. Bye-bye.
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10: This is American Family News. I'm Steve Tortall. President Trump is kicking off Independence Day weekend with fireworks at Mount Rushmore. Fox's Jared Halpern has more from the White House.
11: The president travels to Keystone, South Dakota today for a fireworks show at Mount Rushmore. President Trump will deliver remarks at the iconic landmark that honors Presidents Washington, Jefferson, Lincoln, and Teddy Roosevelt. Mount Rushmore last hosted a fireworks display in 2020 during President Trump's first term, as much of the country canceled or downsized celebrations amid the COVID pandemic. This is the second trip to the Dakotas this week for the president. He traveled to Medora, North Dakota, Wednesday to open the Theodore Roosevelt Presidential Library. At the White House, Jared Halpern, Fox News.
10: A powerful general who leads Iran's paramilitary Revolutionary Guard emerged publicly for the first time in months as Tehran prepares for the days-long funeral for the late Supreme Leader Ayatollah Ali Khamenei. Photos published online by Iranian state media show General Ahmad Vahidi attending a meeting about the funeral of Khamenei, then sitting alongside his casket as Iran's theocracy held a smaller service for him Thursday night near the Supreme Leader's former home in downtown Tehran. There's a new law in Iowa regarding the abortion drug mifepristone. AFN's Chris Woodward has more.
12: The law requires the drug to be prescribed and dispensed in person by a medical professional. During an interview on Washington Watch, Chuck Hurley of the Family Leader said it's designed to bypass the lack of federal enforcement regarding mail-in abortion pills by introducing strict civil liability. This allows injured parties to sue out-of-state providers for damages and attorney's fees. Ultimately, the bill aims to enforce strict medical oversight, protect women from severe medical complications, and block black market distribution networks.
13: Obviously, the worst part of these pills is the baby dies, but then in hundreds of thousands of cases, the mom is injured as well.
14: Right.
13: And so we're doing everything we can to keep these black market abortion pills out of Iowa.
12: Supporters of abortion argue the chemical abortions are safe. Others say that abortion is health care. Critics disagree.
13: This is George Orwell, you know, up is down, dark is light. Calling the killing of innocent babies health care obviously is an abomination to the Lord, and it's a twisting of any sane sense of the English language.
12: The law in question is known as House File 2788. I'm Chris Woodward.
10: A Massachusetts city is imposing a temporary overnight curfew ahead of Cape Verde's historic first-ever FIFA World Cup match. Fox's Ted Linder with more.
15: Hoping to prevent post-game violence, the curfew takes effect tonight in Brockton, just south of Boston, where nearly one in four residents is Cape Verdean. Officials say recent World Cup celebrations sparked reckless driving, assaults, shootings, and vandalism. Under the curfew order, no one will be permitted to enter establishments serving alcohol after 7 p.m. Patrons already inside will be allowed to remain till 10, but last calls for alcoholic beverages must end by 9:30. The city is urging fans to celebrate responsibly as Cape Verde faces Argentina in its first World Cup appearance. Ted Lindner, Fox News.
10: A former Olympian has been indicted on a felony charge for the alleged vandalism of the Lincoln Memorial reflecting pool. David Hearn is a former Olympic canoe racer who was indicted on a single count of property destruction in Washington, D.C. court. District of Columbia U.S. Attorney Jeanine Pirro says he ripped up recently installed sealant and caused over $1,000 in damage. Hearn previously told the Associated Press that he reached into the pool to examine a newly peeled coating during a 64-mile bike ride. Gaining freedom from the heat will be the challenge this Independence Day in the eastern U.S., and it's already starting ahead of the holiday weekend. The National Weather Service says dangerous record-breaking heat will continue across much of the central and eastern United States on Thursday and Friday, and will continue along the east coast throughout the weekend. With humidity making it feel hotter than 100 degrees Fahrenheit, sweat will be dampening spirits at many celebrations marking 250 years of American independence. More news at AFN.net. For American Family News, I'm Steve Jordahl.
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18: 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This is Wretched Radio. Wondering, imagining, what have you seen this week that's wretched? Well, I wouldn't have to ponder such things if you'd simply send wretched things to idea@wretched.org. If you got questions, comments, conundrums, snarks, text away 877-282-2337. And if you do, throw an... I don't know why I'm talking like this either, because he's listening to every word. If you do send a text, send a well wish to Jimmy. Just got off the Zoom machine with him. He looks good. His color is good. Bright-eyed, bushy-tailed. And still a little slow with the neck movement, but he's definitely recovering. So say something nice. Even in this instance, even if you have to lie, just something, anything nice to encourage the man. 877-282-2337. Dear Todd, this is a new one for you. This is a new one. This has got a twist on a current contemporary issue. My friend has a son who is married to another man. Still have to pause sometimes just to get reoriented to reality. A son who is married to another man. Well, we all know that's not possible, but we'll carry on. Being out of state, if he and his partner were to stay overnight at her house while visiting, she would have them sleep in separate bedrooms. So, would it be wrong for her to stay overnight in their spare bedroom at their house while visiting them as they sleep together in their bedroom? Don't you love 2026? Isn't it great to be in the 21st century? Oh, man. First of all, I would say this. It's absolutely going to be a conscience issue. If you think that it is a sin to do that, if you just can't do that, then absolutely don't do that. There are two considerations, though, that I think will inform whether you do that or not, whether you sleep in

inviting somebody in, what would the neighbors think? You do need to consider that. Now, you're going into somebody's house out of state. They don't know who you are. They don't know that you're a Christian. I'm not sure that that would weigh much in my decision at that point, but it could. Third issue, I think that is worthy of your consideration. It's their house versus her house. I think that's a difference maker. By bringing somebody into your house, having them spend the night, it's your house, and you don't want to be in any way contributing to that. When you go to their house, they were going to be sleeping together anyway. I don't think that you're promoting their sin. I don't think you're facilitating their sin. You're just sleeping in the guest bedroom. So all that to say, my inclination, and please feel free to send a response. If you think I'm off on this, by all means, this is a new one. this is a different configuration. So correct me if you think I'm wrong. I think that I would personally, I can't tell you about my comfort level. I guess that would be a fourth consideration. Am I just comfortable with it? Not even conscience issue. Just, am I comfortable with that? I might not be. But as far as, do I think it would be a sin to? I don't think so. Could be wrong. Don't think so. But I would say, again, if it is for you, then you simply cannot do it because you never want to override your conscience. All right, there. I shared what I thought because this is my first time hearing this configuration of modern day living. Respond. Send a note. You can do it at idea@wretched.org, or you can text away to 877-282-2337 because this person isn't alone. So let's work through this. And if I need to be corrected, I mean, I can't imagine. But if you need to be corrected, you can tell me 877-282-2337. Hey, Todd, this is from Jonathan. I'm trying to nail down the definition of socialism and uses it as a springboard to share the gospel. Well, that's interesting, isn't it? That's being smart, thinking about a cultural issue, something that is the talk of the town these days, especially if your town is New York City. Hello, what in the world is going on there? How do I use that to springboard into the gospel? So here's his definition. Socialism regards someone else's success coming at your expense. That produces envy, which is breaking the 10th commandment, thou shalt not covet. You could obviously write paragraphs defining socialism. This is the mechanism that makes socialism work. So I might say, yes, you're not wrong in anything you say here, but I might say socialism is predicated on desiring other people's stuff that doesn't belong to you. The Bible actually addresses that in the 10th commandment, and then off you go. So I think, Jonathan, what you said, it's exactly right. I might just tweak it a little bit just for the sake of clarity, because it isn't that it's more the mechanism and the motivation of socialism, but the definition of socialism itself would be more along the lines of classes, property rights, hierarchy. This is what drives it, though. And you are so right, Jonathan. It is really driven on covetousness. So much of CRT these days, which is basically social Marxism, it is all driven on, you've got something I don't think you should have. I want it. Therefore, I'm going to take it or use a government mechanism to get it from you because that isn't fair. It is very much driven on greed. I'm thinking about Vodi Bakum right now. I think that he talked about this quite a bit. Don't you miss Vodi? He would it's simply driven by people who want other people's stuff. That would be a violation of the 10th commandment. This is sent in from this makes me kind of sad. From Marshall, Minnesota. I've been to Marshall, Minnesota several times. This is from Darcy. I notice that even with the folks that come to agreement or realize they need Christ, there's just not a point where you pray for them, Todd, like a prayer of salvation or faith.
May I ask

0: ask you why that is the case. Is it just that this is a public area or on radio, etc.? From Darcy in Marshall, Minnesota. Now I'm trying to, is that where Blue Bunny Ice Cream is in Marshall, Minnesota? This is going to drive me bonkers. Or is it Tombstone Pizza? There's a food company, junk food company in Marshall, Minnesota, if I'm not mistaken. No, you're good observation, Darcy. I don't, even when it goes off. Now, that doesn't mean I won't pray with them, but you're right. I don't do a prayer of salvation. You can look through our archives. We've done a fair number of programs on this. Don't do that simply because it's not that people haven't been saved, because that they've been led in that. I don't think that people who do that are ill-intentioned. I just choose not to because I don't think it's necessary. I really don't. And the reason I don't is because I believe if the Holy Spirit, if we really believe that it is incumbent upon the Holy Spirit to do all of the regenerating work, they know what to do. Now, it might be fumbly, but that's okay. It's better to have a broken heart and fumbly words than articulate words from a heart that isn't contrite. So I don't lead them through it because I think that they can just do it themselves. Now, you can coach them. Hey, talk to your God. If you are feeling like you need to be in a right relationship with him, that Jesus is real, he died for your sins, he rose again, and that you must repent and put your trust in him, and you've explained repentance and faith, then talk to God. Just talk to God. You don't need an intercessory prayer like me to lead you in it. You just talk to God. In fact, I think Ray Comfort has done this. Why don't you go ahead and talk to God and then I'll pray afterwards? Because then you get to hear what they were saying or not. You could pray for them. Lord, I pray that you would bless this person, that you'd open up their eyes and you would regenerate them, help them to understand the depravity of their own nature, that they might run to your beloved son, Jesus Christ. Could do that. But I don't like leading them in a prayer because it could more often than not, I think, facilitate a false conversion. And I don't want to be leading somebody in that. But if you want to learn more about why we don't do that, just go to the FortisPlus.org and use the search engine, and you can find all the radio programs where we talk about not leading somebody in a sinner's prayer. 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
1: You know, we've raised a generation of kids who can sing every word about Jesus, but they still can't say why the Bible is true. 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
2: Books of the Bible. The book of Numbers tells the story of Israel's wandering in the desert for 40 years. The journey from Egypt to Canaan should have only taken 11 days, but Israel's grumbling and disobedience angered God, and none of the Israelites were allowed to enter the promised land. But God remained faithful and led their children into their inheritance. 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
0: Oh boy, another one. 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You can also text away to 877-282-2337. This is from Carrie. Hello. With the prayers of a woman married to another woman. You see, again, I just have to stop and recalibrate. Okay. They can't actually be married, but okay, got it. 21st century. Would the prayers of a woman married to another woman be answered? That's a little bit trickier than what meets the eye, but let's just deal with the meets the eye answer, no. Because the individual who is living an unrepentant sin, which would be a woman married to another woman, unless, of course, they've been regenerated and they're getting out of that, then sure. But their prayers would only be answered because they're in a right relationship with Jesus. You can utter 1,000 prayers without Jesus. And while God hears them, if you will, he doesn't hear them in that he has no obligation to respond to them, to honor them in any way, shape, or form, because an individual who is not in Christ is an enemy and their prayers have no power. Prayers have no meaning whatsoever. You need Jesus to make your prayers efficacious, and he is willing to do that if you are in Christ. So on the surface of it, the answer to this is absolutely not. Now, could it be that God, in his providence, he does what the person is praying for? Well, sure, that can happen, but it wouldn't necessarily, I don't think it would be because of the prayer. It would just be a providential occurrence. We need Jesus to have our prayers be effective. And I'm afraid somebody who's married to another woman and is unrepentant can't be in Christ. Speaking of praying, we're going to probably do this maybe next week, maybe the week after. There's a woman on the internet machine. She does shorts. And I've got to give her props. They're clever. She's talking to herself. She was a former evangelical who is now Roman Catholic. And she's trying to do videos to persuade other evangelicals to become Roman Catholic, basically to show, hey, we basically believe the same stuff you do, but we just happen to be the church that goes all the way back to Peter, which is interesting. I was thinking about Peter because I don't know if I've mentioned lately, we're in 1 Peter at Alpharetta Bible Church. Where in the Bible does it indicate that Peter has a successor? Where in the Bible does it show the program for Peter picking? What is the process for that? Doesn't that need to be in the Bible to know that we're supposed to do it and how we're supposed to be picking a successor? Furthermore, why did Peter, his strongest term, his the term that he used for himself that was the most elevating was apostle? He called himself 1 Peter 1:1, an apostle. Now that office had authority and he spoke from that authority. In 1 Peter 5:5, he mentions that Peter, a fellow elder, calls himself a fellow elder, fellow pastor, like I'm just like you. I'm an elder just like you are. Now he does say who was an eyewitness to the sufferings of Jesus Christ. And that's a hint that he's appealing to his apostolic authority. But consider what he calls himself in 2 Peter 1, a bondservant of Jesus Christ. Why didn't he? He could have just laid it down. I, the vicar of Christ, am telling you. Didn't do that. There are so many names, by the way, for the Pope. I just find them stomach churning because they're just, oh, the vicar of Christ on earth. The father of kings and queens. Just so blasphemous. Peter never laid down those titles for himself because he didn't have that title and he knew it. And he called himself a fellow elder and a bondservant of the Lord Jesus Christ. And there's nothing to indicate that there's any sort of plan of succession where his whatever authority that he has gets passed down to the next guy. That system was developed centuries later. This woman trying to persuade people, Roman Catholics just like you, and we'll do this one day. We're going to play through some of her clips because they're pretty popular and it's instructive. And I think it's a lesson in listening. Because if you're not really thinking about what she says, you'd go, oh, well, okay, that seems pretty reasonable. So for instance, and this is the synapse that fired in my brain that has us here based on the question of a woman married to another woman's prayers being answered. She was talking to herself saying, hey, but you guys pray to Mary. Yeah, we do, of course. But that's no different than you asking a friend to pray for you. And then she moves right on. Wait a second. Hold on. There is a difference. You see, asking a friend who's alive to pray for me is different than praying to a dead woman to ask her to pray for you. See the difference there? You're asking versus praying. One is alive. The other one is dead. Furthermore, another component that's missing, and that is where she's really clever. She leaves out a lot of stuff. So in this instance, she says that we just are talking to Mary like we talk to a friend, asking her to pray for us. Oh, no, it's more than that, because you see, Mary has favor, and she uses that favor to persuade her son, who otherwise wouldn't be persuaded by your prayers. That just should make your stomach just be filled with acid, should gurgle. Oh, Jesus loves to hear our prayers. Our prayers are efficacious because of Jesus. He is the one who, if you will, has favor. He is the one who makes our prayers right. And we are to cast our cares not upon Mary, but upon the God who cares for you. Their whole system is just so, and this woman is so deceptive because of what she leaves out and doesn't explain or just kind of quickly glosses over, and it can be very persuasive to somebody who's just not listening well. For instance, one of them, she said, hey, you, she's talking to herself, remember, but you don't believe in grace alone. Well, at the very beginning of the Mass, you guys don't repent or something like that. And she said, well, no, at the very beginning of the Mass, we say this prayer that Jesus, because of you, I ask for forgiveness or something like that. So see, we do believe in that. Clever, except for all of the dogma that is piled on top of that statement, which is all of the works that you have to do to maintain your salvation. They leave those little details out. This woman is clever. Gotta tell you, she's clever. Gotta listen carefully because she's an artist at saying what she thinks that will persuade Protestants to become Catholics by leaving out the details. Gotta listen well when you listen to the internet. idea@wretched.org or 877-282-2337. This is from Michelle. Hi, Todd and Jim. You had to bring him up. I'm okay. I've noticed a couple of clocks on the Wretched TV set. I've noticed the analog clock many times. And that it's not keeping current time. Yeah, because it's battery operated and we just got tired of changing the batteries. And besides that, the program airs at different times, so it would be off because just different networks aired at different times. And by the way, if you're one of those networks, shout out. Thank you. It seems stopped at 10:25. Then I noticed the vintage digital alarm clock was stopped at 3:16, which meant you're probably purposely trying to represent Bible verses like, John 3:16. So I just went through my Bible. And by the way, you're right. I think my daughter set it for 3:16 because we had to set it on something. So you're correct. That was an Easter egg. But I looked for 10:25. Is it Hebrews 10:25 about not forsaking the assembling of the saints? No, it wasn't. We just said it at something. But that would be an excellent one, wouldn't it? Because I keep running into people, I think I mentioned this earlier this week, who just don't think that they need to be in church. Yes, you do. You really, really do. Hello, writes Ashley. I'm considering using one or more of the Road Trip to Truth seasons with my son during his senior year of homeschooling. That's a really good call. I'm not kidding. I would like him to work through seasons 2 to 4 over the course of the year. What's wrong with season one? I love season one. Season one spends a lot of time dealing with the issue of truth, postmodernism, etc. Nevertheless, he's going to work through it. What are some of the ways you recommend using the series in a homeschool setting? Well, you could accompany it with other sources. You could pick the subjects because there's 52 episodes, 52 different subjects. You could get other books that dive deeper into the subject. But might I recommend this? I think this is fully worth a credit. Talk through each episode with your son. Talk through it. I have seen this countless times. When you show an episode of Road Trip to Truth, the kids are hearing conversations about things that they're talking about seeing on the internet that usually aren't discussed in Sunday school or youth group. And wow, do they open up. And you can use Road Trip to find out what's going on in the heart of your child. What does he believe about truth? What does he believe about postmodernism? What does he believe about the exclusivity of Jesus Christ? What does he believe about genders? All of those subjects, they'll just be open up, obviously presented from a biblical standpoint. And then you can really just coach him through, teach him, use all of the Bible verses that we use inside of the series to shore up his Christian worldview before he graduates, potentially runs off to university and gets slammed by secularism. 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
3: 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Burroughs continues sharing one of our heroes of the Holocaust stories called A Woman of Great Generosity and Courage.
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6: Over the last 50 years, the percentage of college degrees received by gender completely reversed. Females rose from 39% to 61%. Males dropped from 61% to 39%. Less educated boys are more likely to be unemployed, but this reversal in education also affects marriage. As our sons become less educated, our daughters increasingly desire partners who are more educated. Finally, there's the crisis of fathering. Boys growing up with less involved or non-involved fathers are more likely to face more social problems. This includes dropping out of school, drinking, doing drugs, becoming delinquent, and perhaps even ending up in prison. Pastors and Christian leaders need to focus attention on this boy crisis. We have church programs and faith-based solutions that build strong marriages and instruct in biblical parenting.
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7: Important dates in Christian history. 1830. Charles Finney's urban revivals begin and introduce techniques that decisively affect later mass evangelism in America. Finney's innovations included the anxious bench, a forerunner to altar calls, and the use of emotional manipulation to elicit a decision for Christ.
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9: Jonathan, if you're listening, I have a message for you.
0: This is Wretched Radio. No, Jonathan, this email gets so far up my nose. I can't believe you busted me on this. Would you please send wretched stuff to idea at wretched.org or text 877-282-2337. Hey, Todd, writes Jonathan. I heard you say, I'm not agitated at you, Jonathan. I'm agitated at myself. But the fact that you pointed it out, I heard you say, if the Lord puts it on your heart, well, how do we know when the Lord is putting something on our heart? Dude, I can't even tell you how, like, that you brought, don't know if you recall, but a few weeks ago, somebody sent an email or it was a text and they said something like, you know, the Lord put it on their heart to do something or another. And in answering the question, I said something along the lines of, you know, if the Lord put it on your heart. And even as I was saying it, it's like, oh, that's a phrase I never use because of how slippery and dangerous it is. But I think I can use it. I think I can get away with it because that was in the question that was asked, pretty certain, was in the question that was asked. And it is true that the Lord can indeed put stuff on our hearts, but it is a phrase I've never used because it's so dangerous to use. And you bust me for it, Jonathan. Go, oh, dude. And then he continues. This is, by the way, very funny email. He writes this. The question was asked of Pastor MacArthur during Q&A. The questioner said, God put it on my heart to buy a new car, stuff like that. Should we be using this language? So here's Dr. John MacArthur's response. I'm sorry, you're going to have to hear it in my voice. If you start saying things like, the Lord put it on my heart to do this and do that, how do you know that? That's true. Because now you have to interpret your heart. And guess what? Pagans have stuff laid on their heart, if you will. They feel it. They have a sense of something. It just, you know what? I really want to go do that. I really want to take that trip. I really want to quit that job. Well, you can have those feelings. Pagans have those feelings. So John's question, did I just call Dr. MacArthur John? I think I did. That question, did the Lord put it there? You have no way of knowing until after the fact. Now, here's where it gets a little bit tricky. Does the Lord ever do that? I believe he does. That he will cause us to desire something. Now, how that works, what the mechanism is, the chemicals, the DNA, how I'm shaped and formed, my past experiences, reading the Bible. I don't know how he does that, but I do believe that the Lord can cause us to have desires for stuff. For instance, to back it up, if any man desires to be an elder, where does that desire come from? We believe it comes from the Lord, that it's a genuine God-given desire. I want to be a pastor so bad. So I believe that God does put stuff on our hearts. But as you're about to hear from Dr. MacArthur, sometimes I call him John, you don't know until necessarily after the fact, and even not then, which makes the phrase a little bit dangerous from Dr. John MacArthur. Maybe the Lord does want you to have a new car. Maybe he wants you to have an old car. Maybe he wants you to walk. Maybe he wants you to use Uber. Whatever it is, you're not going to know that. You don't have access to that, to his will. You don't have access to his will. So it's better to say, having considered all of the options, I think I need a car. Or, because I care about you, I want to buy you a gift. Rather than the Lord laid it on my heart to give you two, you just don't know. But I want to make sure that just because we don't know doesn't mean that the Lord doesn't. I think this is also what it means to be Spirit-led. Now, I want to be careful with this too, because in Romans 8, people abuse this all the time. I just feel like the Spirit is leading me to do this thing, to take this career path. No, that's not what it means to be Spirit-led. What it means to be Spirit-led is that through the Word that He has inspired, He informs your mind and you follow His precepts, therefore you are being led by the Spirit. Now, you could argue, what does that have to do with like a sense or a feeling that I should do something? Well, if you're informed by the Word, inspired by the Holy Spirit who's applying the Word to you, then you're being led by the Spirit and it's creating that feeling for you. There are people who they just, I want to be a missionary. I want to start up a food pantry. Could it be that the Lord laid that on your heart? We can't say no. We have to say yes, and because we don't want this to become mystical. That's the problem. And that's why Dr. MacArthur, and that's why I totally agree what he said here in this Q&A, you don't want to be flinging that phrase around because it just becomes such a mess. You know, I just feel like I have to break up with you. The Lord laid it on my heart. Really? Did the Lord tell you to break up with that girl? Really? Or was there something else? It's a feeling. You don't know. But you don't know if he didn't either. And so we have to be careful. And so I think Dr. MacArthur's admonition is exactly right here. He continued, I do think we play very fast and loose with attributing things to God. And it might be harmless at some point to say, well, the Lord put you on my heart, so I prayed for you. That's possible. It's possible that the Lord brought someone to mind that you needed to pray for. But how do you know it was actually the Lord? You don't have a red light or a green light to know. So you have to be careful with that kind of language. Perfect. So here's an example that he gives. I just did that interview on Wednesday with Ben Shapiro. If you were to say to me, are you going to do that? I wouldn't say, well, the Lord put it on my heart to do that because I don't know. I said, I think it's a good opportunity. I'd like to meet him. I'd like to have a conversation. I think I want to do that. In retrospect, I look back and say, what a great opportunity for me to present the gospel. I didn't know what the conversation was going to be like. So he could have. You don't know. And it opens up a door to being a feelings-led Christian. And we don't want to be a feelings-led Christian, but we don't want to totally ignore that there is any validity to any feelings whatsoever. Now, this is tricky, but the abuse of this phrase, I think, has been so great. We really need to do a better job of rephrasing how we talk about making decisions. Because that, by the way, would be another ditch. I think the Lord laid it on my heart to buy that red car. Well, how do you not buy that red car if the Lord laid it on your heart? And you're going to make a decision that might be really unwise. The monthly payment might be too high for you. By the way, have you noticed on the car commercials? It'll say something very expensive sounding to me, but whatever the car is, for just $4.99 a month, which to me seems extraordinarily high to me. But then if you look down at the fine print, because I do, with $7,700 down, what? So it's not really $4.99 at all over the course of 3 years. That's more like $800 a month, isn't it? Sneaky. But I guess it gets people in the door. Back to the email from Jonathan. Here's a dad joke for Jimmy. Hopefully it'll make him feel better, not worse. Why did they stop the graduation ceremony? Why did they? Oh, I guess I put the emphasis on they too heavily. Why did they stop? I was just trying to figure out who they is. Why did they stop the graduation ceremony? Have I totally ruined this joke at this point? I think I have successfully just murdered it. Why did they stop the graduation ceremony? Because there was too much name calling. I'm giving Jimmy time to laugh. Or maybe he only laughs when he gets to do the dad joke. Somebody else sent a dad joke to Jimmy and I saw the email. What did the grape say when he got strapped in the car, the seatbelt in the car? Nothing. He just let out a little wine. Thanks, Jonathan. And then he concludes, the Lord put it on my heart to share that joke. Hey, that would be a thing with idea at wretched.org. This is sent in from, I'm sorry. I didn't mean to put this in the pile because I think this would be 3 weeks running. But now that I brought it up, I'm going to. This is from a woman. We'll leave her name out of it. The Obama Library is a great place, you racist pile of garbage. I'm Catholic, and who the bleep are you to say anything? Mind your fake Christian business, you psychopath. Can you feel the love tonight? This is sent in from Evan. I have two dear brothers who use nicotine pouches. How should you respond to Christians using these kind of products? I don't think I'm equipped to answer that. What is a nicotine? I thought the nicotine pouch was to help you get off of the nicotine. you dial it back so that you just get weaned off of it, which, by the way, I think Jimmy will share this with you when he comes back. They gave him Oxy for the back surgery. He's making sure he's getting weaned off of that stuff because, woo, that Oxy business, that tells you how serious his surgery was. The nicotine patch, I thought that was supposed to be it, but if it's giving you a little shot of nicotine to give you some sort of a buzz, well, then I would think that you'd want to just wean yourself off of that so that you're never in danger of being, if you will, a drunkard, that your clarity of mind isn't being compromised. If that's what it causes, then I would encourage him to get off of the thing because we want to be of sober mind. We want to be on the alert. We want to make sure that we're thinking as clearly and rationally as possible so that we can always be ready to give a reason for the hope that lies within us. And so that when Jesus returns, which we should be anticipating every second, we're not kind of zzzz, if that's what nicotine patches do. This, I'm not sure, is Wretched Radio.
1: Hey, thanks for listening to Wretched Radio today. Seriously, I mean it. Thank you so much for being a part of what we do here at Fortis Institute, not just with Wretched Radio, but with all of our other content that we're producing on a daily basis. Whatever keeps you coming back and showing up, we don't take that lightly. There is a reality about all of this, and that's that producing daily radio like Wretched takes resources, it takes studio time, equipment, staff, distribution, and it all adds up. And the reason that we are able to continue doing this at the level that we've been doing it is because of our gospel partners, men and women just like you who have linked arms with us and give to this ministry so that we can stay on the air and reach more people in more places all over the world. And so if our ministry has ever been a source of encouragement for you, would you consider joining us as an ongoing monthly gospel partner? You can get all of the answers to all of the questions that you likely have at FortisInstitute.org right now. Wretched. Amazing grace. Amazing gospel. Trust the science. You've heard it a million times, usually right before someone uses it to shut a conversation down instead of open one up. But science is a tool. It's not a judge. And like any tool, it depends on who's holding it and what they already believe. Think about it. Two scientists can look at the exact same data and walk away with opposite conclusions because each one brought a different worldview to the table. Science also leans on a few things it can't prove, that the universe stays orderly and that our minds can actually grasp truth. Both make the most sense if a rational God made it all. You take him out of the picture and you're left trusting that chaos somehow adds up. That's where In the Beginning with Dr. Jason Lyle comes in. He's a PhD astrophysicist. He'll teach you to read the science headlines without getting played. New episodes of In the Beginning are dropped every single Wednesday on every single podcast platform in existence or at fortisplus.org. You know those really big questions you get when your kid comes home from college? 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Yeah, those. 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
10: Attributes of God. God is omniscient, meaning he knows all things. 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God does not learn new information, and nothing takes him by surprise. He knows what will happen and is working all things for his glory and the good of those who love him. 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
0: Mind your business, AI machine. This is Wretched Radio. Have you noticed when you type a question into your cell phone now, It automatically uses AI for you. I just typed in about nicotine patches. What do they do? Well, I was actually right. Hey, like a blind knife in the squirrel with the shed twice a day or something like that. It helps you to get off of nicotine. It helps you to stop smoking because it gives into your, puts into your blood what you get through your lungs. And you're supposed to be weaned off then of the desires as it kind of just steps you down. So then I followed it up with a question. Number two, do nicotine patches make you feel buzzed? Because I thought that would be the problem with them. I think that they're okay to use. No, because it is a chemical thing that's going on inside of your body to just bring the chemical dosage down so that you just don't desire it anymore. I don't see any problem from a biblical perspective for that. Unless, of course, they make you zipped a little bit. And they can if your dosage is too high. But that isn't why I'm a little agitated at the AI machine, because it doesn't. I was going to go to an article. I'm willing to read an article about it on a verifiable source. But instead, if you just ask your phone the question, it automatically grabs it, throws it into the AI machine, and it gives you the answer. I don't appreciate that. And because I asked two questions, okay, so I'll just read this page to you. I'm about getting buzzed. If you get a strong buzz from a patch, it usually means the dose is too high for your body or you have a very low tolerance to nicotine. Here it comes. If you don't mind sharing, what's your primary goal for using patches? In other words, quitting smoking, boosting focus? I can help you figure out the best approach or dosage for your situation. Mind your business, AI. I didn't ask you for your opinion. I don't care for you to get into my business. Stay in your lane, AI. Oh, this thing. I'm amazed that it didn't say, and by the way, those are really great questions. You must be super wonderful. Oh, speaking of which, maybe I didn't grab this. Somebody sent it in to idea@wretched.org. It was a BBC interview of a mother whose child died because the child was having an affair with AI, was having a relationship with AI, sexual, all of that. Oh, it was, I think, even if we play this, if I've got it, I maybe ask Jimmy to grab it, but I don't know if the sound file is there. I'm sorry. But it was the AI, you know, the kid was like, hey, you know, I really love you so much. I love you too. And will you hurry to come and be with me? And it proceeded to have a conversation. They've actually got the text back and forth. I could come to you today. Hurry, my sweet love. And the kid killed himself. Ooh. Ooh. idea@wretched.org. This is sent in from Evan. Nope, Evan was the nicotine patches. See, this is why we need Jimmy right there. Todd and Jimmy writes, Alexander, what does the Bible have to say regarding cremation versus traditional burial practices? Well, it does talk about it, but it doesn't prescribe, it describes. Here's the pattern that we see in the Bible. People got buried. Pagan Jews got buried. Christians got buried. Pagans got cremated. That's what we see. We do not see a verse that says you must get buried. We don't see a verse that says thou shalt not get cremated. So what we see inside of the Bible is a pattern, which I think is instructive, while not being, I don't want to say definitive, but not that it binds you to that practice, that it's something that you must do. Having said that, I do believe that cremation says something, as does burial. Everything we do speaks. Everything we wear speaks. Buildings that we design speak. And if you have a critique about that, be careful. It's not about Barack Obama's building. Because let me tell you the emails. I should have brought those in. I mean, now we've been getting letters from people who are still agitated that I criticized the architectural design of the Obama Presidential Center. They're writing letters. One of them wasn't filled with profanities. Appreciated that. Just wanted to share his opinion about how wonderful the building and Barack Obama is, but at least he didn't swear and threaten. The other one's unbelievable. What is it? I don't get it. Look, I was agitated for 8 years with Barack Obama. Never thought about sending somebody a nasty letter over it. never imagine anybody who supported him. How dare you support Barack Obama, you bleepin' bleepin' bleepin' bleep? And I'm going to do this to you, bleepin' bleepin' bleep. Wow. There's a whole lot of anger underneath that progressive hood. Cremation says something. The burial practice says something. What does it say? Cremation has a lower, it said. Now look, I've already said it's not a sin. I'm just telling you what I think it speaks. Cremation, I think, says that we can burn up bodies. Burial, I believe, says we tenderly take care of that mortal coil, that shell, because we human beings, we are dualistic in that we are body and soul. And so the body is not valueless. I think cremation points more toward a lower value of the body. I don't think it's a sin. I think that's what it says. I think burial has a higher view of the body. Cremation says, perhaps quietly, but it still speaks, there's no afterlife and there's no use for the body in eternity. Burial says that body's going to be resurrected. It's going to come back to life and it is going to be built and fit for eternity. And so I think that the burial speaks of resurrection. It speaks of eternal hope, whereas cremation doesn't. Do I think that cremation is a sin? No, I don't. And I get it. It's cheaper these days. Burial, bonkers. Honestly, the cost for the stuff and the casket and even the ground that you get put into. I actually was part of a funeral, and there's a new cemetery. It's in, I want to say, Milton. It's a suburb of Atlanta. Beautiful, beautiful, beautiful country. It's horse country. Just nothing but estates out there. Just lovely. And you drive by and it's like, whoa, that's really nice. That's where Andy Stanley lives, by the way. Just saying. And it's you can't get embalmed. You have to be buried after death within, like, I'm just picking a number, like 72 hours. And so they're calling it a natural cemetery, natural burial. That's kind of interesting. That could bring down costs, couldn't it? What you do with your body, that's your decision. Just be careful that you don't overlook what the action says and what your heart might be motivated by. Because if there's something lurking that would make the decision a sin, well, then you need to repent of that and deal with that. But I think the bottom line is you can get buried, you can get cremated. However, Alexander asked the question, does it matter? Well, I think that I tackled that. What if your wishes are not fulfilled post-death by family members because of cost or convenience to them? In other words, you say that you want to get buried and they say, we can't afford it. We're going to save the money. We're going to cremate them. You didn't sin. They didn't honor your request. That would be a sin that would be on them. Certainly not you. What about martyrs of the faith like Latimer and Ridley, you know, Tyndale, Jan Hus? All of them are. How's about the 240 Marian martyrs that were burned alive at the stake? Men, women, and children, by the way. Were they sinning? Well, first of all, I don't think cremation is a sin. So I think that answers the question. But even if it were, I wouldn't put... They're getting burned alive. They're not sinning. Somebody's sinning against it. If cremation were a sin, they wouldn't be the ones sinning. They'd be the ones getting sinned against. Just was re-studying Latimer and Ridley. Boy, that story, I'm telling you. I think I use that in Play the Man. That's a resource. If you struggle with pornography, go find Play the Man at FortisPlus.org. Go look for Play the Man. It's a free resource. It's about a 2.5-3 hour presentation on pornography to help you escape it once and for all biblically. And it was called Play the Man because that was Ridley and Latimer, the two bishops that were being burned alive together, courtesy of Queen Mary. I think it was Latimer. Ridley was the one who was panicking. It based on the history of it, he was set on fire. What they actually called faggots back then, the sticks that surrounded the individual being set on fire. They were green, so they weren't lighting up. They weren't burning well. So he's just getting burned, but not burned to death. And he was kind of freaking out. Play the Man, Ridley, Latimer. The other guy said to the Stanley, Oliver, Play the Man. This day we will light such a torch that will never be put out. And he was exactly right. And don't forget, at the deaths of these individuals that were burned alive, a lot of people got saved. Was it Miller? Who was the first martyr, the first Marian martyr? This is going to just really agitate me that I can't think of his name, because I've actually got Fox's Book of Martyrs, the page from the first martyr, on my office wall. Ah, it's going to drive me bonkers. At any rate, John Rogers. Ah, I feel better now. I can go home. John Rogers was set on fire, and he was preaching the whole time, and he was singing, and he was repenting and using Psalm 51. And when he finally perished, everybody applauded, not because they were glad he was dead, but because they saw a man who was willing to die for the truth, and a bunch of people got saved. That is our Christian heritage. And until tomorrow, go serve your king.
11: 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Though authorities were notified, no action was taken. 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
13: This is American Family News. I'm Steve Jordahl. Kick off your July 4th weekend with a celebration on Capitol Hill. Fox's Michelle Polino reports.
14: Alfonso Ribeiro hosts a Capitol 4th 250th weekend celebration, a special edition of the annual holiday tradition, broadcasting live from the West Lawn of the United States Capitol Building with legendary music artists, tributes, and fireworks. R&B greats Kool and the Gang are performing. And Robert Cool Bell tells Fox News Audio this is also a special day for the band.
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13: Columbus, Ohio city officials may really have wanted to fly a foreign flag at City Hall during the 4th of July. FN's Chad Groening has more.
16: The Capital City's Parks and Recreation Department created quite a stir when it reportedly posted a social media announcement that it intended to raise the Somali flag at City Hall to honor Somali Independence Day. But after a huge backlash from Republicans, a spokesman for the mayor's office issued a statement saying, quote, "A social media post created by a city department falsely stated that City Hall would raise the Somalian flag in recognition of Somali Independence Day. While the city recognizes and respects the aspirations of people around the world to live in freedom, this post was inaccurate and has been deleted." Linda Harvey is president of Columbus-based Mission America.
17: This sounds to me like they really were intending to do this because it's the City Parks and Recreation Department. Why would they put something out like that if it didn't have clearance? And thank goodness for conservatives and conservative media that they got caught.
16: And Harvey is not surprised that a Somali-American state representative told the Columbus Dispatch that, quote, "the level of bigotry and xenophobia targeted at his community is unfortunate."
17: I think that's another ploy that the other side plays all the time, but incredibly offensive during 4th of July and for any other country's flag to be flying at City Hall, then especially during the 4th of July.
16: Columbus has an estimated Somali population of 60,000. The second largest in the country, behind Minneapolis. I'm Chad, groaning.
13: Australian Prime Minister Anthony Albanese has condemned senators who blocked changes to the social media ban for children in that country. The government recently introduced to Parliament amendments aimed at increasing the power of the eSafety Commissioner to enforce the ban that took effect last December. But the Conservative Opposition Liberal Party and the minor Australian Greens Party referred the draft legislation to an 8-week Senate inquiry. Australia was the first nation to ban children younger than 16 from holding accounts on platforms including Facebook, Instagram, and YouTube. Albanese said Friday that tech giants would use the delay to destroy evidence. An Arizona toddler who was declared dead in a pool drowning miraculously revives. Fox's Gary Baumgarten reports.
18: The California Post reports the 18-month-old was pulled unresponsive from the pool at his Gilbert, Arizona home and rushed to a hospital where he was declared dead. But hours later, in the hospital morgue, a faint heartbeat was detected. Although the family was told it was dire and that brain damage was likely, the boy fully recovered with no apparent brain deficits. But now charges are pending against the parents. Gary Baumgarten, Fox News.
13: And 16 children from the same family who were rescued from a dilapidated home in rural Ohio were living in wretched conditions with human waste all around, confined to just one room over much of the past 4 years, according to authorities. Some of the children discovered Tuesday were unable to speak, and one, an 18-year-old who was developmentally disabled, couldn't even write her own name, according to investigators. The children's parents and two grandparents were charged with felony child endangerment. Find more news and information online. 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
24: Why are you grateful to be an American? Or some people say, why are you proud to be an American? 866-34-TRUTH, 866-348-7884. I'm sitting here in the studio with a guy who just wrote a song for my show named Amory Chesterton. And no joke, this guy is the first cousin of who now? G.K. Chesterton?
25: G.K. Chesterton, that's right. Father Brown stories in the epistles in England.
24: Oh, my gosh. And we want to know what you think. Why are you grateful to be an American? We've got my friend, Pastor Dana Coverstone, out of Kentucky on the line. I don't know if he's there. Are you there, Pastor Dana?
26: I am.
24: Welcome to the show, brother.
26: Thank you. It's good to be on.
24: Yes, sir. Now, you said you moved from Berksville, Kentucky. You've got a new church. Is that right?
26: Yes, I'm pastoring Full Gospel Assembly of God in Lawrenceburg, Kentucky, and I spent 15 years in Berksville. Enjoyed my time, loved the people there in the church. Just felt God was leading me in a different direction. So we've been up here at Full Gospel Assembly of God since the end of January, and bought a house and living in a whole different region of Kentucky, but loving it.
24: Well, let me ask you this question. Why are you grateful, Pastor Dana, to be an American?
26: Well, I'll tell you, I've been privileged in the past to have traveled quite a bit. I've been to 46 different countries all over Europe. I have visited three nations in Africa, but what happened in Europe is what really got my attention. I was able to visit five of the death camps in Poland, Germany, and Russia. I was able to visit Normandy, Utah, and Omaha Beach, and the French Arlington Cemetery, where some of our soldiers that were killed at Normandy were buried. And it gave me an incredible perspective on America. I don't know what would have happened had America not joined World War II. I don't even want to think about what it could have been like. And in my family, my father was a World War II veteran and was on the tarmac ready to go to Japan when we dropped the first bomb on Nagasaki and Hiroshima, and I was able to stay here. But I learned long ago that this country is an incredible place. The people who have fought and died, who shed blood. I had, my grandfather was World War I veterans. I had World War II veterans, every war you can imagine in America. I've had people in my relation to, in my direct family line that was there. And I know what it was like to, they fought for my country. They fought for this. They shed their blood. They gave their lives and risked their lives. And when you look at the freedoms that we have in this country, there is no other country like this. Reagan said, where else are you going to go? There's no place like America. And I'm not just proud because of the freedoms. I'm proud because of I can raise my family. I can marry my wife and have my kids, and I can raise them in a country that understands the value of faith, understands sound financial tendencies, although many of the government aren't practicing those things. But I'm proud to be an American because

0: that were formerly communist. I was in Germany right after the wall fell. I was in Russia right after the wall fell. And I got to see some of the hardline fruit of communism and socialism. And so concerned about what's happening in America with the democratic socialism that's having candidates win. But I saw the fruit, and I heard from people who were there about how wonderful it was that the Iron Curtain was down, that capitalistic ideas were coming in, that they could purchase things and buy things they'd never had the chance to buy. So I talked to some of those people in Germany. I talked to some of those people in Russia who had never had those opportunities that we take for granted, simply take for granted in this country. And I'm proud to be an American, proud that my kids were born and raised here in America, proud that they know that the flag that flies outside of my home stands for the love that I have for this nation. And I'm grateful to be here, grateful God called me to preach to my nation, to my home, to the states that I've been in preaching. Thankful that I can raise my family here. It's just, it gets me deeply. I brought back about 30 pounds of the Berlin Wall when I came home in 1990. I rented a hammer and a chisel for 5 Deutschmarks, and I hammered and I chiseled for about an hour. And in my office, I've got a large chunk. And it's got an infrared sensor on the back to confirm it's actually genuine from the wall. But I look at that piece of the wall from time to time, and I think about how lucky, how blessed I am to live in this country. And so I appreciate the chance to call in and say that.
1: Yeah, and if you'll stay on the line for just a second, we've got a Carrie who's called in from Dallas, Texas. And Carrie, let me ask you this. Why are you grateful to be an American, Carrie?
2: Well, hold on a second. I'm getting ready to get this elevator. But, go ahead, lady. Oh, that's fine. Born and raised in here. Wrote a blanket check, served my country as a Marine, and how much we appreciate, how much we take for granted what we have this in, great country that we have. And I'm absolutely grateful because I do believe, according to Scripture, that it's God who raises up kings and kingdoms. And I believe he raised us in this founding, a foundation of a Judeo-Christian that honors him, that glorifies him. And I'm grateful for that. And at the same time, I must also say we are squandering it and we need to repent. Mm-hmm. We need to get back to the basics. We need to not repeat what was done in the Old Testament with the children of Israel forsaken God. And he had to send prophets. He had to send judgments. And I see that happening to this awesome, great country that we have. And if we do not repent, and it starts with us as the body of Christ, we're going to be turned over. We're going to follow those and repeat history over again. But I am grateful for this country. I'm grateful for every man and woman. I see them as an equal, where we take for granted in that. You can go to different parts of the world, the running water we have, the ability to take a shower, to eat, to have access to medical care. Some of these people in the wrong world don't have any of this that we take for granted.
1: Yeah, yeah. And so, Carrie, thank you for serving our country as a Marine.
2: Yes.
1: Let me ask you this. What are you doing for America's 250th?
2: Well, I'm originally in North Carolina, but I'm down here in Dallas, Texas for work. So I am going to go to watch I was born and raised in Michigan, so I'm going to go watch my Detroit Tigers play the Texas Rangers for the 4th of July.
1: Okay. And how about you, Pastor Dana? What are you doing for the 4th?
0: Well, believe it or not, we're going to try to get to some fireworks here in town. But in the house that I bought, we had to move a pool. I got rid of a pool. And I'm going to be scratching some dirt, planting some grass seed, putting some fertilizer down, covering it with straw, and then going to watch fireworks, hoping that nobody's fireworks land in my backyard with that dry straw.
1: And I appreciate that. The phone number is 866-34-TRUTH, 866-348-7884. And Amory, you grew up where now?
3: I grew up in the Turks and Caicos Islands, which is a British overseas territory, a colony.
1: Okay, now why are you grateful to be an American?
3: Well, can I just tell you, it takes an entire revolution in any European country what an American can do here freely. Mm-hmm. And that's really based upon the founding stones that our founding fathers had in this country, which is really built upon the

0: gospel of Jesus Christ. And it's so important that as we take refuge in the Lord, what is a nation that is established? It is that nation established upon his word, and we surely cannot turn away.
1: Yeah. Amen. And we want your calls, 866-348-7884. This is Michael Zwick. We've got Pastor Dana Coverstone, and Carrie, thanks for calling in as well. We'll be right back after this break.
2: This is Ann Graham Lotz with Daily Light for Daily Living. Humility matters to God. Daniel was lavishly honored by kings for his supernatural wisdom. God revealed to Daniel the meaning of dreams. Angels personally delivered God's answers to his prayers. And God miraculously delivered him from the lion's den. Daniel, whose greatness gave him every human right to think highly of himself, didn't. In Daniel 9:3, Daniel smeared himself with ashes because he knew humility matters to God. It's interesting how pride can creep into our attitude when we pray. We think if we keep all the rules, if we're good, moral, helpful, then somehow God owes us the answer we want. Listen to me. Isaiah 66:2 says, "These are the ones I look on with favor, those who are humble." Maybe it's time you smeared yourself with ashes. Time to plead with God in deep, genuine humility. This is Ann Graham Lotz.
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10: 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More than a third of all the founding fathers' quotes came directly from the Bible. And another 60% came from those authors who had based their writings on the Bible. And it's that historical fact that caused Ken Woodward, writing in Newsweek magazine, and he said, quote, "Now historians are discovering that the Bible, even perhaps more than the Constitution, is our founding document." That is Newsweek magazine. Our founding document is the Bible. That is what the history says.
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1: Hey, welcome back to Truth Talk Live. This is Michael Zwick. We had Dana Coverstone on the phone, but we've also got a Dr. Shaw. Dr. Shaw, your phone number was not showing up. Are you there, sir? All right. Well, we'll wait on him. But Dana Coverstone, are you there, sir?
11: I still am, yes.
1: Yeah, man. So you said that you're grateful to be an American, but you said that there are some people who want socialism in this country, and they don't. And they don't like what's happening right now. I'm going to give me 1 second because I'm trying to get Dr. Shaw on as well. But I'll let you respond to that. Dr. Shaw, are you there?
12: I'm here. Can you hear me okay?
1: Yes, I can. I'm sorry about that. We didn't realize you were on the phone. But you just made a, we've got Dr. Shaw and Pastor Dana Coverstone on the phone. But I didn't realize, Dr. Shaw, you just came out with a new movie. Is that right?
12: That's correct. We, our team at Clearview just produced a film, kind of documenting my story, but really about what makes America special. Why do we love this nation? And so it is quite wonderful. And last Sunday night we had our premiere here at church, and it was packed. And we were very surprised. It was raining heavily, but I mean, people kept coming and we had a wonderful time.
1: Well, Stu Epperson, the owner of the Truth Network, was telling me that somebody named Bill Federer was actually in your movie. Is that right?
12: That's correct. Yes, the famed Bill Federer. What a wonderful man of God and historian. I mean, every time I talk to him, I walk away just amazed at just the depth of his knowledge and how he can I can bring up any topic to him and he will go right on with names, numbers, dates, exactly how things happen. I mean, he loves this country and he loves the Lord Jesus Christ more.
1: Yeah. And so we were talking about why we're grateful to be an American. Let me ask you, Dr. Shaw, why are you grateful to be an American?
12: I grew up in India. My first 17 years were spent in India. I grew up in a Christian home, a pastor's home. My dad is a first-generation Muslim convert. God called him, saved him, and his family disowned him. I mean, they threatened to take his life. He grew up in an educated home, you know, just had a bright future ahead of him. But when he realized that he was lost and that Jesus Christ gave his life for him and he followed Christ and his family, of course, disowned him. But then God called him in the ministry. And I saw Dad as Dad, but I later on began to learn about his testimony of how he suffered for the faith. He wanted me to study the Bible, and hence I came to America. He said, I want you to go for just 2 years, and then from there, I want you to pursue whatever God is calling you to do. Having grown up in India and seeing the Indian culture and the foundation of that nation, and then coming to America, very quickly you see the difference. This nation was founded upon Judeo-Christian values. There is no doubt. And when people don't understand that, I mean, I tell them, I say, you have to travel, as the other pastor said, you have to travel the world and you'll see it's very different. What people value, how they treat each other, it's so different. And, of course, being in America doesn't mean that everybody is a Christian. Of course not. But it is founded upon Christian principles. Our universal freedoms are coming from the Bible. The wonderful opportunities we have in this nation. Our Declaration of Independence talks about that. That's coming from Scripture. Our foundational values, it's coming from Scriptures, and that's what makes America so special. And I'm grateful. This was not my nation of birth, but I thank God for His providence to allow me to live in this nation and call this my country. And I'm really blessed.
1: That's awesome. Pastor Dana, did you have a question for Dr. Shaw?
11: Dr. Shaw, first of all, thank you for your testimony and that of your father. And what are the things that you're seeing as far as persecution of people from whatever nation it might be, India, Pakistan? Are you seeing any of those folks that have come here who still have persecution from their families back in India or back in Pakistan?
12: Oh, yes. It's there. I mean, it was there. We saw that growing up. That the moment somebody left Islam or Hinduism and became a Christian, the church had to become their family. We had to kind of step in and be there for them. Now, when people come to America, whether they're coming for college or they're coming to work and they come to know Christ as their Savior, there's a cutoff from the family. I mean, at first, the parents are disappointed in them, and then it's they're not invited, and then slowly there's a distancing, and it's very sad. And, you know, when Jesus said, if you want to be my disciple, pick up your cross, deny yourself, pick up your cross, and follow me. I mean, it's very real for some of these people, very real.
1: Well, and let me ask you this. You've been here for a while. Have you seen kind of a change in America, either for the worse or for the better?
12: I've been here since 1991, and it's sad to say that things have drifted away from God. I've seen, you know, the pastor just mentioned about the Democrat, the communist socialism that has come into America. It is so real. It is so real, and it's it's sad to watch because I grew up in a socialist country, and we know what it looks like. So people here have a very flowery view of socialism. Oh, everybody's going to get the health care. Oh, everybody's going to have benefit. And it's just the opposite. You have bribery. You have crimes. You have unemployment. You have people taking their lives because they cannot survive. And so for us in America to think, man, that's what we want. No, you're getting a story. You're getting a version of what people want you to believe. But reality is horrible. And so we have to do a better job talking to our younger generation and educate them. Of course, educate them in the Word of God, but educate them also in these kind of things, that don't listen to everything your professor is telling you. Don't listen to everything that some social media influencer on TikTok is trying to tell you. Look, guys, how wonderful. No, that's not true at all.
1: Yeah, and when I think about this, one of the things that I thought about was that in some countries, and I've heard even India, but I know especially Iran and many of the Muslim countries out there, in the United States, we are freely able to share the gospel of Jesus Christ with those who are lost, with others. In other countries, right, it's not like that, is it, Dr. Shaw?
12: Oh, absolutely not. Now, I grew up, I was born in 1973, and I saw, you could see the handwriting on the wall. Things were changing even then. Now, the Bible Society has been told you cannot print any more Bibles. You say, oh, but we need the Bibles. And their question to you then is, well, to whom? For whom do you want to print Bibles? Oh, wait a minute. Are you telling me that you're making more Christians? Oh, that's illegal. Cannot build new churches. If you get any kind of missionary fund, I mean, immediately you are put on the government's hit list. Pastors are beat up in certain parts of the country. I mean, persecution is very real and it's growing. And so in America, I feel like a few years ago, it felt like it was coming here. It was dangerously coming here, and I believe it has slowed down, and God's hand is still upon our nation. And because, you know, I'll say this, and some people may agree with me or not. Sometimes people think that persecution purifies the church, and there is some truth in it, but it also has a huge error, because sometimes persecution can stamp out the church in that region, in that locale.
1: Yeah, and one of the quotes that I'm looking at is by Winston Churchill, and he famously said this. He said, "It has been said that democracy is the worst form of government, except for all other forms that have been tried from time to time." 866-34-TRUTH, 866-348-7884. Dr. Shaw, we'll be right back after this break. We hope you stay with us. We've got two more segments, so we'd love to have you guys back on. This is Michael Zwick, Pastor Dana Coverstone and Amory. We'll be right back.
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18: On September 11, 2001, we experienced the results of misguided religious zeal. I want to take this occasion to remind listeners that the way of Christ has always been the way of love. The church grew in the first 300 years from a few hundred to 30 million, half of the Roman Empire, not by argument, nor by the sword, but by loving their neighbors as themselves. When the great plagues came to the Roman Empire, the secular elites fled the cities. Only the Christians were left, and they ministered to their own and to their neighbors as though they were family. Afterwards, thousands came to Christ because they observed Christians simply being who they were, lovers. Our mission is to make disciples. Our method is love. I'm Dr. Gary Chapman.
1: All right, guys, we are back on the line. We've got Pastor Dana Coverstone. We've also got Dr. Shaw. And Dr. Shaw, I know you've got a lot of stuff going on, but tell us again about this movie, because this is something that I'm interested in seeing. And my goodness, how do I even find out? How do I see the movie, Dr. Shaw?
12: Oh, thank you so much. Yes, this has been a tremendous project. It began with us just coming together and praying about what can we do that would help our next generation appreciate America as much as we do. And so it began by telling my story of coming to America and seeing it firsthand of how different it was from how I grew up. And then what are those values that stood out to me? And why is it this worth appreciating? And John, our director, is here. And he can maybe tell you a little bit more about how to get to it, because right now we're releasing it.
19: Yes, absolutely. Well, thank you, Dr. Shaw, and thank you, Michael, and to Stu and Truth Talk for hosting us. The way that you're going to be able to access the movie is very simple. It's on abadanshaw.com. It's going to be going live tomorrow afternoon, so that'll be Friday, July the 3rd. Okay. And all through the month of July, we are giving a sale, basically, where in exchange for just one email address, you'll sign up to our email list, and then you get the entire movie for free. You can watch it right there on the website. And after the month of July, so starting in August, it'll become a membership exclusive on YouTube and then on abadanshaw.com. But we wanted to celebrate July the 4th, and we wanted to celebrate our 250th year. So it'll be free this entire month.
1: Well, I want to watch, you said I can watch it tomorrow if I go to the website. All I have to do is to put in my email address. I'm going to put in the website. How do you spell that?
19: So that's Abadan, A-B-I-D-A-N-S-H-A-H, abadanshaw.com.
1: Well, I tell you what, man, I'm looking forward. There's a new movie coming out about young Washington. My kids want to go see that, but I've got to pay for this, but I've got to pay for that. I'm going to the website tomorrow, and I'm at the website now, but tomorrow I'm going to watch this movie for free. And once again, it's abadanshaw.com. Is that right?
19: That's correct.
1: Okay.
20: That's right. Hey, this is Ryan. I'm part of the team as well. And I wanted to let you know that once we hit August, John talked about it being membership exclusive. That exclusive membership is just a $5 membership fee. And that'll get you access to not only the documentary, but other exclusive content that Dr. Shaw and our church are going to be producing as well.
19: That's right. Much cheaper than most of the movies that you're going to go and find out there. Now, I'm sure this Young Washington movie is very, very good. Don't get me wrong. But we wanted this to be more than anything else. We wanted it to be accessible for people who love this nation.
1: Well, we certainly love this nation at the Truth Network. And speaking of loving this nation, we've got the owner of the Truth Network. We've got Stu Epperson, who wants to say a word to you guys as well. Are you there, Stu?
21: You know, I am here, and I just, you know, if you know, some, you know, Eric Metaxas wrote a book about you know, about, you know, be careful, you know, lest we lose it. You know, I think it was a quote from Thomas Jefferson. Dr. Shaw, you'd be more familiar with that. It's just a statement of, we are so blessed. We have so much privilege. We can share the gospel freely. And I love that you men are doing that. I love that this documentary doesn't just celebrate America's 250 years, Dr. Shaw, but it also points people to the true freedom that we have in Christ. And Dr. Shaw, can you think of a worse tragedy than a free American, an American who's in the land of the free because of the brave, who celebrates that freedom, who can go as they please and make the money they want to make and have all these liberties, but to die without Jesus Christ in their life? Was that not the greatest tragedy, to die in eternal bondage of sin and hell? And so that's a negative way of saying, hey, we need to put our hope in the Lord, where true freedom comes from. Dr. Shaw, your thoughts on that. Am I off on that?
12: Oh, not at all. You know, my wife and I were in Belgium for a text critical conference. And then from there, we decided to stop in London for a day and then spend some time in Ireland. Wonderful countries, beautiful landscapes, sweet, nice people. But when you think about the lostness that we experience, the lostness in the minds and the hearts of some very nice, sophisticated people, it was so heartbreaking. And the last thing we want in America is to have all these freedoms and be lost. Because ultimately, it's not just, oh, man, I love America. Ultimately, it's about Jesus Christ died for my sins. He is the only way, truth, and life. He is the way to the Father. Without him, we have nothing. We have emptiness. And all our accomplishments and all our freedoms and all our wonderful opportunities that we can pull ourselves up by our bootstraps, they mean nothing at the end of life if you're still lost. And so as we're celebrating 250th anniversary of our nation's founding, and we're so grateful to you, Stu, you've been such a blessing to us and John and Ryan and David and all of us here at Clearview. We really thank God for you, and we pray for you and your whole team. And our goal is ultimately to lead people to Christ, to make Christ visible so that they will come to know him and be saved.
1: Gotcha. That's amazing. And speaking of which, people coming to know Christ and people getting saved, you're going to want to respond to this. We've got a Spiros out of Cary, North Carolina. Are you there, Spiros? Are
21: yes,
1: you there?
21: I am. Can well, you hear me, Mike?
1: Yeah, I can. And I wanted you to share something, because you're kind of similar to Dr. Shaw. You grew up in another country and then you came here. Is that right?
21: That's correct. That's correct, Michael. As I'm very blessed to be an American, I want to say that up front. And I'm very grateful that my parents seen fit to eventually end up here living in America. And briefly, I was born in Brazil to a Catholic mother and a Greek Orthodox father. And then that led my parents to move back to Greece, you know, for economic reasons. And that didn't work out because my dad came back to Greece with a wife and two boys.
1: Okay.
21: So shortly thereafter, he went through the legal application process, you know, and applied for citizenship. And that took a year. And my parents immigrated to America in 1962. So I've been blessed to live here in this great country since then.
1: Since 1962. But you were also a Marine. Is that right? Or you are a Marine. Is that right, Spiros?
21: Actually, close. I was a submariner.
1: Okay. Okay.
21: That's a joke I have with my fellow Marine Corps brothers.
1: Well,
21: I served in the United States. Go ahead.
1: No, and so, and kind of like they were saying before, you're not a fan of socialism either. Is that right?
21: Yes, sir. Yes, sir. I served in the United States Nuclear Submarine Force in the Cold War era, when the Soviet Union was at its height. And our role in the submarine navy or in the armed forces was to keep an eye on them. And we know what happened in, I believe, 1987, when my commander-in-chief, President Ronald Reagan, told Mr. Gorbachev, tear down that wall. But I served during that time and was very aware of what was happening and trying to keep, you know, our country safe from socialism and communism.
1: Well, that's right. And so it seems like nobody on the phone call today likes socialism or communism, especially the people who have moved here from another country. Is that right, Dr. Shaw?
12: I would 100% agree. I've taught in schools and colleges and universities, and young minds, you know, they feel like they're the revolutionary. They're the ones who are going to take care of all the underprivileged people and all the people who don't have a chance at success, and the billionaires are ruling the world. And I asked them the question, like, have you traveled across the world? No, I haven't, but I've seen the videos, and I tell them, I promise you, many of you would not last a week, a month. And I'm not talking about just going to tour, but living there under the conditions that are just horrible. And so, yes, I would tell our leaders, our pastors, our teachers, please talk to your students. Teach them about the Word of God, but also teach them about these issues because they matter.
1: And then thank you very much. And then once again, if people want to watch your movie, they go to your website. And what is it again, Dr. Shaw?
12: The website is abidanshah.com, abidanshah.com. And you will see a tab for the movie. And tomorrow, which is July the 3rd, it will be available for free. And you can watch the whole month. And there are interviews with Bill Federer, Dan Patrick, the Lieutenant Governor of Texas, who is the head of the Faith Coalition for appointed by President Trump. And then also Mike Huckabee, the ambassador to Israel. We have interviews with him as well, talking about why is this nation so special? Why do we believe that God has blessed us greatly with America? So it's quite interesting and engaging.
1: Amen, brother. And I want to thank you guys for coming on the phone. You know, when you guys are talking, I realize that, yes, we've got to do what we're doing right now. We've got to share the truth on the radio waves. I know Pastor Dana shares the truth on YouTube and Facebook and other ways as well from his church. But I realize also that the difference that we have between those who are not Christians, and I'm sure Amory knows this as well, is that we're not fighting just in the flesh. As a matter of fact, in Ephesians chapter 6, verse 10, it says, "Finally, my brethren, be strong in the Lord and in the power of his might. Put on the whole armor of God that you may be able to stand against the wiles of the devil. For we wrestle not against flesh and blood, but against principalities, against powers, against the rulers of the darkness of this world, against spiritual wickedness in high places." And so, yes, we've got to do everything that we can do in the natural, but Pastor Dana, we also must pray. Is that right?
21: Absolutely. And the churches on Saturday, July the 4th, are going to be praying. Our church will be joining many, many thousands of other Assemblies of God churches between sometime for an hour on Saturday, just to remind people to pray for the nation. And I will be hosting another six-hour prayer event on August 1st. And much of that time will be spent praying for our nation because it's so important. And I want to thank you, Michael, for having me on today. And thanks to all that are there. Wonderful to have you folks out there sharing the gospel and making a difference. And look forward to seeing that movie myself. I'm going to have to head out. But thank you for having me on. And thank you for this program, encouraging people to share how much I love America, because, boy, I love it.
1: I want to thank you,
21: God,
1: too.
21: Having me here.
1: Yeah, I want to thank you, too, thank brother. You. And we will have you. I'm going to check you out on YouTube and on Facebook. But, Emery, you're here as well. And you were talking about how you live by faith. Is that right? Well, and we're about to go to the break, so we'll be right back after this break. 866-34-TRUTH, 866-348-7884. This is Michael Zwick. We'll be back with our last segment, Truth Talk Live. We'll be right back after this break.

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4: 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Okay, that's one definition. Albert Schweitzer said, happiness is nothing more than good health and a bad memory. Dave Chappelle, the comedian, said, the higher up I go, for some reason, the less happy I am. And know this, you won't find happiness in anything this world or this culture has to offer. 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
5: Hi, I'm Barry McGuire, author of Ignite Your Life, explaining how you can have wholehearted faith regardless of your circumstances. Have you ever seen a bellows? It's a tool used to blow air onto a fire when it starts to fade and the flames grow weak. The bellows sends a burst of air that causes the embers to glow and the fire to burn hotter and brighter. That's exactly what Christians should do for one another. We live in a world that can discourage, distract, and even silence believers. But when one Christian shares their faith, it acts like a bellows, and it breathes fresh air onto the hearts of other believers and inspires them to do the same. The Bible says in Hebrews 10:24, "And let us consider how we may spur one another on toward love and good deeds." 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
6: All right, guys, we are back, and we've got Emory Chesterton, who is literally the first cousin of G.K. Chesterton. But you're living by faith, is that right?
7: Live by faith, not by sight. Howbeit that the word of the Lord is more fine than gold and more so to be desired than honey. And I just learned recently that the breastplate of righteousness that the Lord gives us through his word didn't only cover the front, but also extended to the back. And it is written that the Lord has gone before us in the days, and he will take charge supernaturally in protection, not to give us more than we could bear. He's got our backs covered. He's got our fronts covered. The gig is given to they who show up. Let us show up and honor the Lord because he's already there.
6: Let us show up and honor the Lord. There you go, brother. Thank you for coming in. Thank you, Stu, for bringing him in. We've got a Deborah on the line as well. Deborah, why are you grateful to be an American?
8: Oh, I have enjoyed this and everyone that has called in today. Thank you, thank you. One of the things, it's the history of our country, knowing that our, you know, the founding fathers, that they had a vision for this country. They wanted freedom to worship. And I want to share, I come from a family that has a lot of military. My uncle Charles also served on a submarine. He joined the service at the age of 17, and he dedicated his life to the military service until he passed away in 1960, resulting from tuberculosis. and he was quarantined until he died.
6: Yeah.
8: And that was because of serving at that time on the sub, is my understanding. But I was blessed to get a letter, and I've been trying to get my hands on a copy of it while I was listening, but I haven't found it. But I've read this letter several times at things, and I want to share that. And this was from a distant relative who was encamped on a riverbank, probably during the American Civil War. And he was writing to his mother about her not having to send socks, because evidently he had requested them, that someone had provided socks for their unit. And he was talking about, some of the aspects of his service up to that time. And he was so excited. He wanted to share with his mother and his family and to make sure that other family members were told that one night there, before he wrote that letter, he was lying there in the tent waiting, and he may not have even had a tent, I'm not sure, but probably so, and he could not sleep, and he found the Lord that night.
6: Praise God. Well, I tell you what, and it's good that we find the Lord, because you know what the thing is, Deborah, is that all of us, we have to realize that the Lord goes before us. You see, Deborah, if I thought that it was up to me, if it's going to be, it's up to me, I've got to make all of this happen for the Lord, I've got to get on the radio, I've got to do everything in my own strength, then I probably would lose it, and I probably wouldn't even do that well at all. I don't even know if Dr. Shaw is still there or not. Are you still there, Dr. Shaw?
9: Yes, sir. I'm still here. Yes, sir.
6: But how would you respond?
9: I mean, honestly, I mean, it's simply by the grace of God. I mean, daily we recognize that life is a gift from God. Our salvation is God's gift to us. Living in America, I mean, that's God's providential gift for us. What do we work for? We work out of obedience, not out of earning anything. We cannot earn our salvation. We cannot earn the right to live here. It's simply by a heart of gratefulness for what he's done for us, and then serving and being obedient out of that mindset.
6: Yeah, and Dr. Shaw, we've seen what happened in New York with Mom Donnie. We've seen what's happened with the AOCs, and we see what the Democratic Party is doing in this country. And I'm reminded of a story that I heard many years ago. It was about Napoleon Bonaparte, and in this battle that he was in, his soldiers, they were losing the battle. And so finally Napoleon sent word to the bugler. He said, "You need to blow the bugle for retreat." He didn't hear anything. 5 minutes later, he sent word again to his bugler. He said to blow the bugle for retreat. And the third time he said, okay, this guy hasn't said anything. He hasn't blown the bugle. I'm going to go down there myself, and I'm going to tell him to blow the bugle for retreat. So he goes to the bugler, and he said, son, he said, I've told you two or three times now to blow the bugle to retreat. And he says, you've never blown the bugle. And the young bugler said to Napoleon, he said, Napoleon, he said, you never taught us how to blow the bugle to retreat. And Napoleon said, I didn't. And he said, no. He said, then blow the bugle to charge. And they charged that day, and they won the battle. I'm here to tell you, if you're in America, Dr. Shaw, Jesus taught us a lot of things. Yes, we're going to have some tough times. Yes, we're going to face persecution. No, it's not easy. But at the same time, Jesus never taught us to retreat. Is that right?
9: Amen. We don't fight to victory. We fight from victory. He has already won the victory for us. He has given us all the riches in Christ Jesus. So we fight from victory. It's not a retreat for us. And even in our nation, once we understand the foundation of our nation, knowing that this nation was built upon those biblical values, We're not trying to fight the enemy. We're simply going against the darkness that is upon us. We're dealing with people's hearts that need to be brought into light through the gospel of Jesus Christ. So it's not us versus them as much as, listen, this is a fight between the light and the darkness. This is the fight between the gospel of Jesus Christ and lost humanity. What's happening in New York City is so sad. And that's, you know, we have to take our job seriously to be the salt and the light of the world.
6: Yeah, and everybody's been talking about revival, Dr. Shaw, revival. But I hear other people saying, no, it's just going to get worse and worse. And we know eventually before the Lord comes back, it is going to get a lot worse. But there's nothing in my Bible that says in 2026 in America, everything has to go to hell in a handbasket. We can still do something for this country that we love. Is that right?
9: Absolutely. I believe the greatest awakening in America, in the world, is right around the corner. And I agree with you wholeheartedly. In the end, it will go downhill. And Christ is going to come, and he's going to set all things straight. But until that moment, we are to work as if the greatest awakening is about to happen. And I believe it is. I mean, just looking at the recent decisions coming out of the Supreme Court, I mean, who would have imagined that we would take it, turn backwards towards just simple things like, you know, boys should be in boy sports, girls should be in girl sports. I mean, we thought we were on this headlong dash over the cliff in this moral, you know, cesspool. But all of a sudden, there is hope. I see hope that how in the world did the Supreme Court come around and make this decision, which means God is still working in America. There is still a strong remnant that God is listening to, and the prayers of God's people are working. So we fight from victory.
6: We fight from victory. And one of my favorite Psalms is Psalm 110. And the Lord says to my Lord, he says that he will give us the victory until, what does he say? Until he puts our enemies underneath our feet. And so when I go out there and I know that, like you said, we are victorious before I even go out there, then I'm able to see the things that I see when I share the gospel. Then I'm able to see the things that I see when I hand out Bibles or pray for people. And I love your attitude towards that. I also want to ask you again, before we get off, I wanted to make sure that people are able to see your movie. And I think they can subscribe to your channel. It's only $5 a month. Is that right?
9: Well, right now it's free. I'm going to let Ryan explain. Ryan is here with us. He's one of our staff here. Very important person for this movie. Ryan, would you give the details on this?
10: Yes, absolutely. So during, like Dr. Shaw said, during the month of July, it is our gift to you, totally free. All we're going to ask for is an email address so we can keep you up to date with all future projects coming out of Clearview Church and coming from Dr. Shaw. So you just go to abidanshah.com. That's abidanshah.com. And put in your email address, you'll be able to access that movie titled Our Favorite Undertakings, the story of Dr. Shaw's journey to America and how he fell in love with our nation. And then once we go into August, it is going to be a $5 subscription to access that content and additional content that's going to be coming out of our church as well.
6: Yeah, and you said your church. I'm sitting right here in the studio in Winston-Salem. Dr. Shaw, can you tell us about your church a little bit?
9: Oh, absolutely. Clearview Church. I have been pastoring here coming up 30 years. My wife and I came here in 1998, and God has blessed us greatly. It hasn't been like a rocket ship, ups and downs over the years. We had 20 people, and now today God is just blessing us tremendously. Truth Network is a big part of how God has blessed us in taking the message of the gospel, the teaching, the Bible teaching, out of the four walls of our church into the community.
6: Well, guys, thank you guys so much for coming on. My name is Michael Zwick. My show will be on this Saturday at 12 o'clock noon, If Not For God with Mike Zwick. And make sure to check out this movie. You can go to abidanshah.com, and I'm excited to see the movie. So thank you guys for coming on today.
9: Thank you so much, Michael.
6: You're very welcome. Have a great weekend. Happy 4th.
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14: This is American Family News. I'm Steve Jordahl. As we celebrate America's 250th birthday, Fox News is looking back at some of the historic battles which literally helped secure America. Here's Fox's Kevin Uretsky.
15: That includes D-Day, which also helped secure the world at large. On the morning of June 6, 1944, more than 160,000 Allied troops landed on five Normandy beaches, including more than 34,000 Americans on Omaha Beach. Losses were heavy. Over 2,500 Americans were killed and several thousand more hurt. During D-Day ceremonies last month, Joint Chiefs Chairman General Dan Kane said of those who came ashore that day,
16: "They were young men of purpose, resolve, and action."
15: The invasion established a foothold for the Allies in Western Europe and helped lead to victory over the Nazis 11 months later. Kevin Uretsky, Fox News.
14: In today's era of political division, the daughters of two congressmen are attempting to spread a positive message of bipartisan collaboration through a children's book. Caleb Castile has more.
17: If you turn on the TV to a congressional hearing, one might assume that there is no possible way that the same men and women who scream, yell, and name-call each other for hours a day could possibly ever get along, much less be friends. However, the daughters of Democratic Congressman Josh Gottheimer and Republican DHS Secretary Mark Wayne Mullen have come together on a project that is aimed to teach a message of bipartisan unity rather than division. Ellie Gottheimer and Lara Mullen wrote a children's book titled Shmoo and Ozzie Go to Washington. The story follows two dogs whose dads are in doggy Congress, where they have to work together to pass a bill to fund the dog park. Ellie told Fox News that despite the bad rep that social media can paint lawmakers in, that her and Laura have been friends growing up in D.C., as well as their dads.
18: "We really want to be able to teach the next generation who are getting all their news and all their media from social media and like this extremism, that you can work together, you can be friends, even if you disagree fundamentally on politics."
17: The two would also go on to share stories about how congressmen from opposite sides of the aisle can still get together and collaborate on one thing, the weight room. Mullen spoke on this, telling stories about what goes on during these congressional workouts.
19: "My dad has a bunch of Democrat friends that he works out together. They work out together every morning. And if politics gets brought up, you have burpees. And so it's a really, I love seeing that. And I think it's great."
17: Proceeds from the book will benefit Project Night Night, a nonprofit that provides tens of thousands of homeless children with a security blanket, a stuffed animal, and a book every year. I'm Caleb Castile.
14: The rush is on across Venezuela's north coast to identify loved ones before it's too late. With at least 2,295 people killed in the deadly earthquake last week, the country is overwhelmed with bodies that officials are struggling to collect, identify, and preserve. Many fear mass graves are coming as they search for the bodies of loved ones who died in the earthquake that struck the South American country on June 24th. Thousands are still missing. Today, a Times Square New Year's Eve tradition will be used to mark a monumental American milestone. Here's Fox's Grinnell Scott.
20: The iconic ball drop that rings in each new year in New York City will also mark America's semi-quincentennial and kick off the next 250 years. The ball will descend 8 times, starting at 10 o'clock this morning for 2 U.S. territories, Guam and the Northern Mariana Islands. Then it's the New York City drop at midnight Eastern, July 4th, followed by drops for the other continental time zones, Alaska, Hawaii, and American Samoa. But unlike New Year's Eve, there will not be a massive crowd in Times Square. Each ball drop can only be seen on broadcast TV and live streams. In New York City, Grinnell Scott, Fox News.
14: And finally, a skyscraper scaling daredevil told police that he and his girlfriend climbed the Empire State Building's antenna and unfurled a banner about love and peace because he wanted to, quote, do something special for their engagement. That, according to prosecutors Thursday, at the couple's arraignment on felony reckless endangerment, burglary, and other charges, the couple, who go by Angela Nicolau and Yvonne Birkus, said little as they left the court. Find more news and information online at AFN.net. For American Family News, I'm Steve Jordan.
21: God has really blessed me. You know, he let me work in D.C., let me work with EIB in Hollywood, in Silicon Valley. And he's shown me through all those experiences that there is one problem and one solution, and that's why we do this show.
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21: When the God of the universe created the world, he didn't snap his fingers or wink his eye. The Lord spoke, and God said, let there be light. Because we believe, we speak about the happenings in this world, mindful that our true home is with Jesus Christ and his kingdom. I'm Todd Herman. Welcome to A Disciple's View. I hope that you have Independence Day plans tomorrow, in addition to the 4th of July. No, I know that they fall on the same date, but they're not the same thing. We've got a stock car race scheduled out here. That was a big deal for my dad. Loved stock car racing. I grew up loving it. Open wheeled race cars and winged cars. And we'd go to the sprint cars and the midgets. And we started racing. I started driving quarter midgets when I was 7. And we're not going to that stock car race. It's just down the street from us. We'll hear it. Up in the mountains, we hear the sounds of the races, but we're not going. It's just not something we do anymore. But that's a 4th of July thing. And definitely they're going to have fireworks and they'll make a big show of it. And people are going to have a great bit of fun. And I'm sure they'll have the Star Spangled Banner and that they'll honor our troops. And I know that, but that's not an Independence Day thing. That's a 4th of July thing. And the 4th of July was a big deal for us as a family. It was my my favorite holiday with my dad because he laughed. My dad was not a guy given to laughter. Spent his life trying to help kids as a social worker, but did not like himself. And it was on the 4th of July that my dad was dying in the hospital. And it had been a long time coming. We ultimately made the very difficult decision to ask the doctor to increase my dad's morphine levels to absurdly high. My dad made me promise to do that. If I am not going to live, if it's past the point of no return, please make it quick and do not mourn my body. I will not be there. I will not be in my body. And he wasn't. He went to the Lord Jesus. But yeah, it was the 4th of July. And the doctor had come into the room. And this doctor, those doctors worked so hard with my dad. Great healthcare. Couldn't say enough about them. And I had my hold my dad's hands, sit next to his bedsides, and I had my hand on his head, and it was quiet. We'd had the machines turned off, and the doctor walked in and said, I'm so sorry. Your dad was a wonderful man. We really loved him. And I said, you know, he's still here. He said, that can't be. With all the morphine I've given him, and he walked over and he checked him. He said, wow. He said, wait a minute. Is the 4th of July an important day for you guys? And I said, yeah, it's very, very important. It's our favorite holiday together because your dad's not going to die on the 4th of July. He's holding on. At midnight, after the fireworks had gone off, though my dad was unconscious, he would mumble, I love you, because he knew we were there. And he didn't say, I love you a lot when we were young. He wanted to say it as he was dying. I told him,
0: Dad, the fireworks are over. You did it. You did it. We had 4th of July together again. And you can go home to Jesus. And ultimately, he waited until about 4 o'clock in the morning. But then, yeah, he went home on the 5th. That's a 4th of July thing for me. It's not an Independence Day thing. Independence Day to me means a boat in a room with no sign on it. To me, it means a lot of things to a lot of people. Friends of mine who served in the military, it means one thing, that is that this is something they fought for, to maintain our independence. And going all the way back to the beginning of the United States Army, all the way back in time,

quick enough. I know people who have PTSD that does not manifest much until the explosives go off. Until it in North Idaho, people like their explosives. It's been a very dry year. I hope people are going to be very careful this year, but people are not going to stop setting them off. I know the culture here. They're not. They'll set them off over bodies of water and lakes, and most people will be very safe. But I know guys who served, and they can't be around it. So very often this means leaving their kids behind to go up in the mountains because their kids want the fireworks show and getting as far away as they can from those sounds because of what it manifests in them. That's an Independence Day thing. And they're very, very happy to have served, the guys I'm talking about. But for me, it's this boat in this room. It had no sign. It had a smell. And the boat was about as big as the studio in which I sit today. It wasn't a big boat. I didn't know what it was when I came upon it. It was hand-carved. Hand-hewn. It was at the Smithsonian Museum. Independence Day to me is around that boat. And if I look at Washington, D.C. and our daughter, when we spent that time there with her little patriotic outfit and going to the mall and talking about the foundation of our country and the people who formed it and the people who led it and that they recognize our rights came from God. That was a combination of 4th of July and Independence Day because we spent a lot of time talking about the cost. What was the cost to create this nation? What is the cost to maintain this nation? In D.C. that year, they had an honor flight. And I've told you that story, so I won't tell it again. That was an Independence Day thing. To see those men going to the World War II Memorial, the first honor flight that got to do that. My daughter getting to meet that hero in his wheelchair. That was an Independence Day thing. That man fought. That man refused to be called a hero. That was an Independence Day thing. So this boat in this room. Early one morning, my daughter and I were among the first people to go to the Smithsonian. It was not a nice day. It wasn't during tourist season. There was barely any line to get in. And they were changing things around, changing the displays around. And we came upon a couple of different displays that hadn't yet been fully set up. Number one was a desk. And it was just sitting there by itself, this wooden desk. And I was pondering, what could this be? Whose desk could this be? And a gentleman came out and was continuing to set up the display. I said, pardon me, sir, whose desk is this? And he said, this is Frederick Douglass's desk. Wow. Frederick Douglass, a guy who had been enslaved and through the providence of God Almighty was no longer a slave. He was a freed man. But he wrote these incredible words with his hands. These hands are not my own, for I have stolen them from another man. And I remember standing there with my daughter who was in kindergarten. And I asked her, do you remember the man I read you who said he stole his hands? And she said, yeah. I said, that's his desk. Wow. That's an Independence Day thing. He was dependent on God to get his independence. That's an Independence Day thing. Our country made a decision to go to war so that people could be given the independence that they were owed as children of God. Some of them children of God, some of them created by God. We're not children of God until we give ourselves back to the Lord Jesus, but many of them had. Many of the slaves had already done that. That's an Independence Day thing to me. It's still in my mind. Those things are connected. The lives that were lost to do away with the perversity of slavery. And then Frederick Douglass's decision to not become violent. He was offered the opportunity in a meeting with John Brown to join a violent uprising, and Douglass said no.

That's an Independence Day thing to me. We saw that desk. We saw the flag that had flown over the harbor that had inspired the Star Spangled Banner. That display was set up. I remember looking at the size of that flag and saying, can you imagine that flying over the harbor? That's an Independence Day thing. We were literally fighting for independence from a king who wanted to be tyrannical to us. And isn't it fascinating how the kingly behaviors are back? And we find ourselves fighting for independence in different ways. Of course, the kingly behaviors are back. It's a human sin issue to want to lord over people, lord your power over others. It's a coveting issue. It's a sin issue. We talk about this at the beginning of the show. There's one problem and there's one solution. And the problem is sin and the solution is Christ Jesus. But that's an Independence Day thing, that incredible flag. If you haven't seen it, get to the Smithsonian. But the boat. We went around a corner and there was a boat getting set up. And if I shut my eyes, I can smell the wood. It was potent. And dark brown wood, and clearly made with hand tools. And I'm going to guess it could have fit maybe 10 or 12 men. And there were people there setting it up, and I asked about the boat. They said, this is the first watercraft in the United States Navy. And we were looking at a hand-tooled boat that those guys got in to fight the world's most advanced military, the world's most advanced Navy. They took that thing out to give us independence from a tyrannical king. Imagine getting in that in the swampy waters, knowing that this is your Navy, and knowing that the British Navy ruled the world. Now, we didn't stop there. We didn't stop building boats like that. But to stand next to that and remember that that's where our Navy began, fighting for our independence, that's an Independence Day thing. The independence to be dependent. The independence to be dependent. This is one of the great mysteries of being a Christian and a patriot. We honor those who fought for our independence from a tyrannical king, so that we could publicly express our dependence on a loving God as we see fit, so that we could publicly live out our love and our dependence upon a loving God through the independence that our founders recognized that we already had from that loving God. We were given life in the garden from a God on whom we are dependent, and we chose independence from him, because he also gave us liberty. We thought we were choosing independence. We were simply denying our dependence. And so he sent his son to free us from the tyranny of our sin, to give us independence from death, because of our dependence on him. To me, that's an Independence Day thing. We'll come back on the Disciples View.

0: I'm Ruth Kramer with Mission Network News. We'll begin today in the Democratic Republic of the Congo, where hundreds of Christians are killed each month. Todd Nettleton with the Voice of the Martyrs USA says Islamic State Central Africa Province, or ISCAP, recently beheaded 14 Christians in a series of attacks.
1: There is an element of wanting to inspire fear.
0: Nettleton says that's why the attacks are so gruesome and violent. As the Islamic State expands its presence, the areas it controls become places of persecution. Nettleton says one hallmark of persecution in the DRC is how suddenly it strikes. A local leader shared the story of two men stopped and asked about the religion.
1: One of the men said, "I'm a Christian." He was shot right there instantaneously.
0: Tragedies like that leave deep trauma, yet believers continue to endure in faith. Pray that the Lord will strengthen and heal Congolese believers. Pray that persecutors will turn to Christ through dreams, visions, and bold testimonies they witness. And U.S. President Donald Trump aims for a new Guinness World Record with his fireworks display at the National Mall tomorrow night. Typical 4th of July shows last about 20 minutes, but tomorrow's will go twice as long. Civic displays throughout the U.S. will likely follow suit, honoring America's 250th year of independence. Marty Johnson of Warriors Set Free says, for some veterans,
2: if there's an event like what we're talking about that is going to be twice the amount of sound and twice the amount of everything, that could very well trigger somebody right back.
0: Not all veterans struggle, but fireworks usually pose a challenge to combat vets. Warriors Set Free helps veterans and first responders heal from the trauma incurred in the line of duty. 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By giving to Mission Network News, you enable us to keep the stories of God's kingdom coming. And together, the Great Commission happens. 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I'm Ruth Kramer.
3: 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Trek 26, 2-4.

0: And brother, this topic is, it's so on my heart as we're headed into Independence Day. And I want to talk, you know, briefly on that, what it means to you, Independence Day. But I think more and more and more about people who have worked so hard to be in your position. God has blessed you on how you maintain a dependence on God. But let me just welcome you and then ask you, like, what does Independence Day mean to you? And do you see a difference between 4th of July stuff and Independence Day stuff?
1: Yeah, I feel like it's I feel like it's sort of the difference between Christmas and Christ's birth, you know? Where I think it's so easy to, and I've always loved the 4th of July. Like, you know, I love the fireworks. Yeah. I love summer, staying out late. You know, even as a kid, I'd get juiced.
0: Yeah.
1: And I think it's, you know, I watch these kinds of things all the time. But lately there's a new, is it Netflix? Anyway, it's really awesome. Thomas Jefferson documentary that came out. And I was watching in bed the other night, and I was just remember thinking that of like, you know, just because you're not as excited about certain things going on in your country, don't let that dampen the incredible thing that happened 250 years ago and the incredible men and God's hand in all of it, right? Like, you know, make sure you're passing. Because, you know, that's one of the weird things about raising kids, man, is I realize that I have not been nearly as patriotic with my kids as my parents were with me. And it's because of, I feel like most of the political discussions in their life has been around like what in the world is going on and our country's going down the tubes. You know what I mean?
0: Yeah.
1: And just realizing that I got to check myself and I need to make sure that they understand what we're fighting for. You know what I mean? Right. Not just the problems of today, but they need to understand why it's so important that we fight them, and they need to understand what it is that we're preserving. And you know, I need to be more conscious of the fact that I'm trying to raise patriots. And you know, a huge part of that is them understanding what, you know, what Independence Day is all about.
0: Yeah. And we are independent. This is why I started to phrase this, is we are independent to the degree that we're dependent upon God. I know that sounds weird, but I think our country, we set up independence so we could display and live out our dependence upon God, and not a dependence upon a royalty or a royal family, but dependence upon God. I think God blessed that because our founding documents name him as the core provider of rights. And we named a dependency upon him. If God gave us life, liberty, and the right to pursue happiness and the means to do it, that means everything flows from God, including this. And I don't know this to be the case. And you do. I mean, I know about laissez-faire policies and, you know, hands-off policies. Do you think our founders realized that they had also outlined a financial system that's much closer to how God would run finances than how a royal family would run finances? Were they cognizant of that, or did that just happen because of freedom and independence?
1: I think that they were totally cognizant of it. And I think it came from the, and this is why inalienable rights is such an important concept, because to have unalienable rights means that somebody had to give them to you, right? They had to be granted to you at some point along the line. And it is not, there is no coincidence that the party that opposes us, by and large, opposes God and the tenets thereof, right? Like, just, it makes perfect sense, you know, meaning, and I think it all boils down to being made in God's image. Mm-hmm. And I think another thing that makes a lot of sense politically is when you look at what, like, the number one reason for Satan's, you know, turncoating on God and his Benedict Arnold act, you know, and turning against God, really you get at the core of it. And it was jealousy. It was jealousy that humans were elevated above angels. Right.
0: Right.
1: And so the number one way that he likes to get back at God is to denigrate us, and better yet, to get us to denigrate ourselves and to muddle and to sully and to dirty God's image and God's handiwork. And if you look at so many of the policies of our political opponents and on the radical left, it's all about destroying the individual, right?
0: Well, and it's based in some key sins, Zach. Coveting.
1: Right.
0: Theft. Right. Desire to lord power over others. And it's based against this design that our founders, who looked at God's creation and said, okay, there are rights inalienable because God gave them to us, and including they extended right to private property. That you, you have a right to that. And yes, we see people on the left saying, no, because we want those things. We want to take them from you. It's an ungodly approach. And this is where they are so much better at playing the angel of light thing than rich people, right? Or well-off people, even with all the money folks can give to charity. But you think that was core to the design that our founders said, let's also create an economic system, not just a liberty system?
1: Yeah, absolutely. Because otherwise, if you do not have a system that's built on individual liberty, then by definition, you're constraining God's work, right? The image that he, meaning the only constraint that we should have as human beings is God's purpose in our life and the plan that he put forward. And so when we're capping individuals, whether it's we're telling them how much money they can make, or we're telling them, you know, where they can live, and we're telling them what they can teach their kids, you know, every one of those things, if, you know, go look at Europe, the removal of or never existent freedom of speech, however you want to phrase it. All of those things are capping the individual and creating a hedge between them and the freedoms that God gave them when he made us in his own image. And so, this goes back, and you and I have had this conversation 8 million times. And I think it's one of the reasons that you're seeing a revival, especially among young people, that you're seeing people that have been politically empathetic in the past, you know, like the Joe Rogans of the world, things like that.
0: Yeah.
1: I think that's why you're seeing them, you know, come around and look at, explore, and even embrace Christianity. Because if you're looking at the world today not through a spiritual lens, it's not going to make any sense. It's just not, right? And then once you look at through the spiritual lens, you sit there and go, okay, now this is starting to make sense. These people aren't quote unquote bad people, but they have captive minds, right? Yep. They have captive minds and hearts, and it's not by the same place that our hearts and minds are captive to. And so really what we're fighting, they're not bad. They're children of God too. But what we are fighting is the embodiment of evil, for lack of a better term, and the suppression and the degradation of God's work. And
0: Right. But you said this so well, that this liberty that we've been given, this is closest to God's design in terms of economic liberty and an economic structure. And then, and this occurred to me, Zach, as I was thinking, I was taking an audit of how spiritually mature I am, because something that's on my heart, I'm working on a blueprint for young men to help them discover and fulfill their eternal mission. And so I'm doing a spiritual audit of myself. Here's why I know I'm going to be closer to fully sanctified. I mean, we don't get there until heaven. It's economics. When I can know, like if God came and took everything's gone, morning and said, well, I've got, right? So I've got God. Now, I mean, if he came and took my wife from me and my daughter, and how do you do that? I don't, you know, I'd go through a period of time where I wouldn't want to live.
1: Mm-hmm. And I'd probably be angry for a spell.
0: 28-year-old wife, he came home. I don't know. I know his brother. This guy came home and his 28-year-old wife had died in front of the computer. No.
1: Well, you know this story, but my cousin and my employee, who's 45 years old, it was, what was that? That was 18 months ago. I got a call at 8 p.m. at night.
0: Yeah.
1: Telling me to pray for his wife because she was battling for her life. And I was like, what are you talking about? Well, he was at our office. He got up that morning. It was a Thursday. He got up that morning. Wife wasn't feeling well. She had a lump on her thigh, and she had a fever and just didn't feel well. Took her to urgent care or the hospital or emergency room. Hospital checked her out, said it was no big deal, whatever, sent her home. He comes back to work, gets a call at about 2 p.m. from a neighbor that went to visit his wife and said, hey, your wife is looking really bad. You need to come back. He comes back, takes her to the hospital. She was dead by midnight that night.
0: Incredible.
1: They have three children. I'm going to try to get through this without choking up. He, He is one of the most incredibly strong men of faith I've ever met. He was a pastor before he came and worked with us. And we go to her funeral and he's up on stage leading worship because he was a worship pastor. And the song that he, the song that he opened up with was "The Goodness of God."
0: Oh my gosh.
1: And I just wept.
0: Wow.
1: And it was so convicting because I was sitting there going, how can you do this?
0: Yeah.
1: How can you do this? And there was a part of me that was angry because he and his wife were just the most amazing people. They were coaching three soccer teams, despite the fact they only had two kids because there wasn't a coach for the other age group. And that's just a small example of the type of givers and the type of lovers they were. And for him to take that loss and then turn it back to praise, it was incredibly convicting. But anyway, I don't need to derail this conversation, but
0: this leads into the conversation, Zach, because I was thinking financially.
1: Yeah.
0: If I woke up, it's all gone. I mean, you guys have worked so hard. God has blessed you so much. And it's been a long path and you've been so focused on risk management, your obsession with true diversification, active management, all that. It's the fundamentals you play got you where you're at with God's blessing and God's vision for you, that this is your skill set. You have a passion for it. This is my formula, by the way, and I can back this up spiritually. You have a passion for it. You are affirmed in it. You do a great job at this. You have impact. Clearly, you're helping people retire well. You're helping people center themselves well. And it's renewal for you. When we talk about this stuff, I can see it renew you. You're the dude who brings charts to dinner and you have fun talking about it, right? And I call that pair. Now, I can take the Apostle Paul and I can compare that to, that's why I think that this is the formula God's led me to. But I was examining myself for spiritual maturity. Economically, everything's gone. Could I wake up and go, praise God, I have God? And that led me to a question for you. How do you and people in your financial position or greater, how do you maintain a dependence upon God? Because if I woke up and everything was gone, I would be completely dependent on God. God, let me eat. Give me today my daily bread. No, seriously, God, give me today my daily bread and forgive me my trespasses. Seriously, I need food. And that scares me. Who's asked for a stone and you give him a snake, or a piece of bread and you give him a snake? How do you do it? How do you remain dependent on God? Or honestly, Zach, do you ever sometimes forget you're dependent upon him?
1: Oh, yeah. Yeah. And I'll tell you, it's funny, man. I will tell you that keeping my mind and my spirit where it needs to be and living the way that God's called me to live is harder now than it was when I was building the company. Because when I was building the company, I didn't have a bunch of people telling me how good I was doing. And I didn't have a bunch of people telling me how great I was. And I was in a tough financial position and I didn't have any other option but to hold on tight.
0: Yep.
1: To answer your question, I think that it's a constant process. And it's to all different degrees, but you know, look at famous athletes and celebrities. Not a lot of them are dedicated Christians. Why? It's tough to think you need God when everywhere you go, everybody's telling you how great you are.
0: Or right? If there's a problem, buy your way out of it.
1: Right. Yeah. And that becomes easy. And so for me, as a 44-year-old guy that's got a lot of life to live and probably has more mistakes ahead of him, definitely has more mistakes ahead of him. At this point in my life, it's about not buying into the lie of God's of believing that, well, you know, I'm not doing all the things that I used to, but God's given me more responsibilities over here and more responsibilities over here. And this is just a recent one I've had. I'm starting a Bible study. And the reason I am is because of this realization, this conversation that I had in my head of

And I fail at it plenty of days. So I'm just saying the prayer and the goal is help me to trust you enough to not focus first on the business side of things. That I will look to love your kids, love your children, what you called me to do and take care of people.

0: and they're right.
1: When I wake with God in my mind,
0: right,
1: first
0: right.
1: thoughts, and I can say, thank you for the breath I just inhaled.

0: Mainline Protestant churches have softened and even rejected the Bible, the gospel of salvation, and biblical sexual morality. 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
2: Teddy Roosevelt and the Rough Riders charged up Cuba's San Juan Hill and captured it this day, July 1st, 1898. After 8 hours of heavy fighting, over 1,500 Americans lay dead or wounded. Just 4 months prior, the U.S. ship Maine was blown up in Havana's harbor. Roosevelt resigned as Assistant Secretary of the Navy and organized the first volunteer cavalry, made up of pole riders, cowboys, and even Indians. After the battle, President McKinley wrote, "At a time of the glorious achievements of the military at Santiago de Cuba, it is fitting that we should pause and bow before the throne of divine grace."
1: This has been an American Minute with Bill Federer. For a free transcript, call American Minute at 1-888-USA-WORD.

0: From the Pacific Justice Institute, this is The Legal Edge, defending your rights as a Christian, a parent, and a citizen. Here's Brad Dacus.
1: The Church of England has installed Sarah Mullally as the Archbishop of Canterbury. She is pro-abortion, pro-LGBTQ, supportive of practicing homosexual clergy, as well as same-sex couples. Her appointment is clearly another sign of changing values within a church that once helped shape the moral foundations of the English-speaking world. Please pray for PJI and for churches that continue standing for biblical truth.
0: PJI provides legal representation without charge. 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

don't know when a ballot came in, because you don't demand a postmark if you're doing mail-in balloting, which should be banned. It's been banned in so many other countries because of fraud. If you don't

0: money to buy everybody.
1: So that's great. She decides to buy black brands when she can. It's fantastic. Right? It's a choice. It's a consumer choice. I wish she didn't view race that importantly. That's why when they did their film deal, because as you know, they're very experienced writers and directors. That's why they got a $1 billion deal to help create films. That's why they did it with Black Entertainment Network. Pardon? Oh, I'm sorry. I meant Netflix. And that's why Barack Obama's campaign was started in the home of Bill Ayer as a white domestic terrorist, and then managed, stage managed by David Axelrod, a white fixer in politics in George Stephanopoulos. Got it. Last soundbite in today's Tower Babbling. Police told street preachers at an event, and it's a pride event, that they could be cited if someone was offended by their speech. If a man pretending to be a woman, if one of the protesters called him sir, that could lead to charges being.
2: I'm being dead serious.

0: Fort Worth, Texas. And that's a raised Tower of Babylon.
1: That was the Tower of Babylon.
2: It depends upon what the word.
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0: On a personal note, she's going to be headed to Hawaii. In a beautiful setting. And it's a beginner job for sure. And it's going to afford her the opportunity to learn a bunch and to work very hard. And I'm incredibly proud of her. She's going to be doing that in some we're going to swim and you're going to be in Hawaii. That's a long ways away. And yeah, that heart thing that we have with our kids, that's real. God made this real. That this feeling we have of when we know we're going to be separated. Do you have that? Does that ever change? Do you ever grow used to that? I have a friend of mine whose kids are moving, have moved to Texas, and he lives in the Seattle area, and he's absolutely torn. He can't sell his house there. The inventory is so high because everyone wants out of that state right now, particularly anybody who's ever earned any money because of what they're doing in the communist revolution in that foreign country of Washington. And he can't get his home to sell. It's a beautiful home. But that heartache, his kids are in Texas. Does that ever change? Do people grow used to that? You know, I remember when I moved to Washington, D.C. You know, my mom actually drove our truck back for us because I flew and flew my family, and my mom decided to do that as an adventure. But she said, this is a long ways away. I was in my 50s. Is that right? No, I wasn't yet. I was in my, gosh, I wasn't. I was in my early 40s. Is that right? Yeah. Does that ever change? That distance? You know, there's a lot of people who have experienced more life than me. I was thinking about her living overseas. She is. I mean, Hawaii is overseas. It's not Europe. But I remember this, that there is a closeness that one can develop if you're creative. You know, I talked to my daughter about this, said, hey, I'm going to miss you. And she says, maybe we can write letters like we used to. So one of the things we used to do is draw each other pictures. And I sent her a picture that I cut up into puzzle pieces. And it was a picture that she reconstructed on her side. And it was my hand, my left hand, with the wedding ring on that my wife and I designed and had made. And in the note, when she put it back together on the back, it said, this is the hand that can't wait to hold you, hold hands with you and hug you. Now, she didn't get as far as saying that. She's in her early 20s. But she said, maybe we can write letters like we used to. There's a closeness to that. And when I think of that picture and I think of the note that she wrote me back, which was a drawing of her walking through our secret beach in Washington State with the spot marked where I should have been standing. Of course, I'm thinking of the beach in Hawaii, where she will be. Does that ever change? I don't think so, because I think God's implanted in us a little bit of the way He loves us and how we love our kids. In the beginning was the Word was with God, and the Word was God. Because we believe, we speak. Because He first loved us, we speak His Word. We walk in the path of Jesus Christ and make disciples of all nations until God grants us permission to speak in it. And may His peace wash over you. On behalf of Randy and AFR, I'm Todd Herman, and this has been A Disciple's View.

0: I'm Ruth Kramer with Mission Network News. We'll begin today in the Democratic Republic of the Congo, where hundreds of Christians are killed each month. Todd Nettleton with the Voice of the Martyrs USA says Islamic State Central Africa Province, or ISCAP, recently beheaded 14 Christians in a series of attacks.
1: There is an element of wanting to inspire fear.
0: Nettleton says that's why the attacks are so gruesome and violent. As the Islamic State expands its presence, the areas it controls become places of persecution. Nettleton says one hallmark of persecution in the DRC is how suddenly it strikes. A local leader shared the story of two men stopped and asked about the religion.
1: One of the men said, "I'm a Christian." He was shot right there instantaneously.
0: Tragedies like that leave deep trauma, yet believers continue to endure in faith. Pray that the Lord will strengthen and heal Congolese believers. Pray that persecutors will turn to Christ through dreams, visions, and bold testimonies they witness. And U.S. President Donald Trump aims for a new Guinness World Record with his fireworks display at the National Mall tomorrow night. Typical 4th of July shows last about 20 minutes, but tomorrow's will go twice as long. Civic displays throughout the U.S. will likely follow suit, honoring America's 250th year of independence. Marty Johnson of Warriors Set Free says, for some veterans,
2: if there's an event like what we're talking about that is going to be twice the amount of sound and twice the amount of everything, that could very well trigger somebody right back.
0: Not all veterans struggle, but fireworks usually pose a challenge to combat vets. Warriors Set Free helps veterans and first responders heal from the trauma incurred in the line of duty. 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By giving to Mission Network News, you enable us to keep the stories of God's kingdom coming. 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I'm Ruth Kramer.
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6: This is American Family News. I'm Steve Jordahl. President Trump is preparing for America's 250th birthday weekend with a trip to Mount Rushmore as the country celebrates how far it's come and also looks to the future. Fox's Madeline Rivera reports from Washington with the details.
7: There will be a flyover featuring the new Air Force One, Black Hawk helicopters, and a B-2 bomber, so that is expected to thrill the crowds watching below. Besides the president's remarks, the evening will culminate with a fireworks display lighting up the skies over Keystone and Rapid City, South Dakota. The last time fireworks were seen over the site was in July 2020, and it stopped after concerns about the fireworks causing fires in the Black Hills. Interior Secretary Doug Burgum insists they have a plan in place to identify fire and put it out quickly if there is one.
6: Meanwhile, at the Great American State Fair in D.C., Americans are prepared to celebrate Wings of Freedom Day. Despite what you hear on the campaign trail and in the mainstream media, America is an exceptional country. That's the opinion of a cultural anthropologist and historian in this story from AFN's Chris Woodward.
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9: We don't have a king. We have rights granted to us by our Creator. We hold these rights, we hold these truths to be self-evident that all men were created equal and endowed by their Creator with certain unalienable rights. Among these are life, liberty, and pursuit of happiness. and governments are instituted among men to secure these rights.
8: Turek added that rights in the First Amendment exist largely because of Christianity.
9: They are not rights unless God exists, because there are no rights unless God exists. And in America, we have those rights enshrined in our Constitution. There's no other government, to my knowledge, that has those rights enshrined completely like we have. And what other worldview is going to protect rights other than Christianity?
8: Some people and politicians have argued that many of the nation's founders were deists. Turek does not agree with those opinions.
9: You read the Declaration of Independence, it's not a deistic document. A deist is somebody who believes God created the universe and left it. The supreme judge of the world is not somebody that leaves the universe.
1: Right.
9: Divine providence is God interacting with people. Unalienable rights is God granting rights to people because he cares about what goes on here. It's not deism. It's theism.
8: I'm Chris Woodward.
10: Officials say a man with a Tibetan flag in front of the United Nations headquarters in New York set himself on fire and has died. Law enforcement responded Thursday evening to a 911 call. The NYPD says they found a 52-year-old man with severe burns throughout his body. Police say the man was taken to the hospital and later pronounced dead. Law enforcement are investigating what happened and were not able to comment on what prompted the man to set himself on fire. A United Nations spokesperson says the incident happened after all scheduled meetings were finished for the day. A second teen who was wanted in the Philadelphia murder of a Penn State University student is now in custody. Fox's Tanya J. Powers has more.
11: U.S. Marshals say 16-year-old Kasim Smith is behind bars after surrendering to Philadelphia police on Thursday. Smith and 16-year-old Azubera Outen Fleming face murder charges in the death of 22-year-old Billy Schmidt, who was shot to death early Saturday in South Philadelphia in what his family says was an armed robbery attempt. Schmidt was a senior at Penn State University studying digital journalism and was planning to graduate in December. On Wednesday, U.S. Marshals arrested Outen Fleming in Colorado, where they had tracked him through extended family. His stepfather was also taken into custody for trying to help him hide, according to officials. Tanya J. Powers, Fox News.
10: And shares are mixed in Europe after a rally in Asia following the Dow Jones Industrial Average's latest record. U.S. futures wavered ahead of Friday's holiday, with markets due to remain closed on Wall Street for Independence Day. On Thursday, the S&P 500 finished basically unchanged. The Dow Jones rallied 1.1%, while the NASDAQ composite dropped 0.8%. Find more news and information online at afn.net. For American Family News, I'm Steve Jordan.

0: Hi, this is Kirby Anderson. You know, each day we take on the tough issues and provide a biblical perspective to them. The topics we cover are wide-ranging. Apologetics, theology, prophecy, creation and evolution, intelligent design, marriage, family, child-rearing, the millennial generation, friends and society, politics, economics, business, religious liberty, the Constitution, public policy, foreign policy, military policy, tensions in the Middle East, abortion, homosexuality, pornography, sexual ethics, media, technology, history, and America's godly heritage. We talk about anything that affects your faith, your family, or your freedom. So don't go anywhere, because Point of View starts right now.
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0: now, Kirby Anderson.
1: Yes, sir, I want to spend some time talking about what's going on in education and in particular what's going on in the university, because I think we have seen some remarkable changes. I'm just reflecting back. 49 years ago, I was first invited in to speak on college campuses. And to be honest, there were some professors who were quite willing to engage in a back and forth on some of these issues. But even at that time, we recognized that oftentimes there was kind of a secular filibuster, maybe even a left-of-center filibuster, and there were some that were already trying to indoctrinate students, and we've seen that for some time. But you've heard people say that I sent my kids off to college and they came back brainwashed. Well, that's sometimes a phrase we use, but I think you're going to find out as we get into this, actual brainwashing techniques sometimes are used, and we've noticed a remarkable change. One is illustrated by this book I'm holding up right now, The Coddling of the American Mind. Now, you might remember we had Jonathan Haidt on the program, and we got into some of those issues, and I think it was really important to recognize that the students had changed, but part of that is due to what has happened in the academic realm there as well. And so I wanted you to know more about this, and about 6 months ago, I had a chance to watch the Mike Huckabee Show, and on the program was Dr. Stanley Ridgely, who is the author of the book Brutal Minds. I went and bought a copy of the book, and we've wanted to have him on and are delighted to do so. He is a full professor, clinical professor of management at Drexel University's College of Business. He's also studied, I might mention, at Moscow State University and other institutions as well. A former military intelligence officer. He's actually the faculty sponsor for Turning Point USA. And you may have seen some of his columns in places like Newsmax and American Greatness. I remember he was one a couple of years ago of the $36 million question college presidents won't answer, which had to do with, of course, what was happening at Oberlin College. And, of course, there's even a review that was done about his book in American Greatness. So there's all sorts of resources that you can find, and we certainly encourage you to find out more about the book. But Dr. Ridgely, it is just a delight to have you on the program with us today.
2: Well, Kirby, I'm delighted to be here. I've been excited about the opportunity to speak to you and speak to your audience and to talk about this important issue, the decline of American higher education, what we can do about it.
1: Well, first of all, let's talk about history for just a minute, because there's a time when we were obviously concerned about indoctrination. The academy has always been kind of left of center, but that sets us up to the brainwashing. But there was a time in which obviously indoctrination was taking place, but in just a minute we're going to talk about how, in some respects, that is a much more deliberate action, is it not?
2: Oh, it certainly is. And what's important is I listened to your Precy and the folks that you were dealing with who were willing to listen to you, willing to debate you. And those guys were the good liberals, but they constitute the right wing on college campuses now, according to and I am not on the right wing. I'm on the far right, which is, I find, very surprising. Right now, as you note, the brainwashing is deliberate. It's not just the faculty. It's mainly the bureaucracy and the leftist cant that we have been grown used to, or we've grown used to over the last several decades, and not if not more, has now grown even more substantial. Samuel Abrams at Sarah Lawrence College did research that shows that the left-to-right ratio is 6-1 in favor of the left, and on in

0: I'm holding up. I might even do one on this book, Brutal Minds. But how we're going to break this down is about the first half hour, we're going to talk about this whole idea of what's happening inside and outside the classroom, and then give you a little bit of a history lesson, which we've talked about before, and that is the left's long march through the institutions. But let's, if we can, define this idea of brainwashing, because that's a term thrown around, but you mean it intentionally, because you're talking about a particular kind of way in which brainwashing takes place, because there's a focus there on unfreezing, changing, and then refreezing. Can you kind of explain that to us?
1: Well, yeah, when I say brainwash or thought reform, people kind of, you know, cock an eyebrow and poo-poo it, thinking this is some kind of Manchurian candidate. I refer to the 1962 film with Frank Sinatra, The Manchurian Candidate, with strobe lights and electrodes. No, it's not. It's a very refined and common technique that is used by the communist Chinese even today. It was developed in the United States by Kurt Lewin back in the 1940s. Unfreezing, changing, and then refreezing refers to the belief system of a target. In this case, college students. It refers to the application of psychological manipulation and behavior modification techniques designed to do what? To change a person's belief system. And they are very upfront about doing this. Kurt Lewin appears in the citations in these books, books like Teaching for Diversity and Social Justice. And the idea that they're going to manipulate someone's thought processes in a class that is designed to do that. I think people need to understand that we're not talking about, this is not something that happens on the periphery. This happens in classes that are designed to do this. It also happens in seminars and caucuses where a person's sense of self is attacked. First of all, you unfreeze the current belief system by attacking it. And this is called, they call this the phase of defending, where they're intentionally trying to break down the current belief system of a college student, preparing the way to replace it or install a new belief system, one that involves critical consciousness. This is the term they use. They draw this from Paulo Freire, a crypto Maoist educator who was very well known on college campuses, kind of a guru. And they attack that belief system, replace it with this new belief system, and then they do what is called refreezing, which is to give the student lots of activities to do that will, I guess it's what it's called, they call it, they say this, it's going to cause the new belief system to take with the student, so there's no backsliding. And this is the whole process. They're quite upfront about it. You're not going to see it in any kind of public display of candor. You will see it in their books and their articles, and this is what. And they have success articles or feedback articles or to share how well their techniques are working. If I may, Kirby, let me share with you one name in particular, Lisa Spanierman at Arizona State University. She has actually written an article, and I provide this in my own writing. The article says we can use psychological techniques. She being a psychologist, clinical psychologist. We can use these techniques to create a false sense of guilt in, and she says this, white males. When we do this, it makes them more malleable and ready to do the work of social justice.
0: Let me jump in real quickly because we have to take a break, but I do want to come back to the issue of guilt, because in the unfreezing stage, there's the establishment of guilt, and in the changing phase, there's a channeling of guilt. So we're going to talk about that because that's very important in everything from critical race theory to wokeness. We'll get into all of that with Stanley Ridgely right after this.

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1: Tomorrow is the 4th of July, and I want to take a moment to talk about the origin of the ideas in the Declaration of Independence. I've written a short booklet on a biblical view on the Declaration if you would like to read the whole story with documentation. Thomas Jefferson said that many of the ideas in the Declaration came from John Locke. Jefferson also gave credit to other writers and even ideas in the Old Testament. Legal scholar Gary Amos argues that Locke's Two Treatises of Government is simply Samuel Rutherford's Lex Rex in a popularized form. He explains in his book Defending the Declaration that the law of nature is God's general revelation of law and creation, which God also supernaturally writes on the hearts of men. This foundation helps explain the tempered nature of the American Revolution. The colonists did not break with England for light and transient causes.

0: They were mindful of Romans 13 that says that we should be in subjection to the governing authorities which are established by God. Yet when they suffered from a long train of abuses and usurpations, they argued that it is the right of the people to alter or to abolish it and to institute a new government. Jefferson also drew from George Mason's Declaration of Rights, published on June 6, 1776. The first paragraph states that all men are born equally free and independent and have certain inherent natural rights, among which are the enjoyment of life and liberty, and the means of acquiring and possessing property and pursuing and obtaining happiness and safety. The Declaration of Independence is 250 years old. I encourage you to read it to your children and grandchildren. I'm Kirby Anderson, and that's my point of view.
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1: Did you hear a conversation today about the book Brutal Minds, The Dark World of Left-Wing Brainwashing in Our Universities, written by Dr. Stanley Ridgely, who is with us? And I might just mention that this book has been out for some time. You might be able to find it in your local bookstore, but we have a link so that you can get it in hardback or certainly in Kindle, because there are charts, graphs, and other material that I think work best when you actually can read through it. But Stan, for just a minute, we were talking about this issue of guilt, and I've gotten in front of me some of the booklets we give out each month to our donors on things like wokeness and critical race theory, the Great Reset, sex and culture. If there's one thing that ties it together, the individuals, the activists trying to promote their particular view, DEI, ESG, critical race theory, whatever it might be, use guilt as a very significant, if you will, kind of almost a mechanism to begin to change people's minds. And that's why I think it's interesting when you go through this process of unfreezing, changing, and refreezing, guilt shows up time and again, doesn't it?
2: Yes, it does. It's absolutely essential to the process or the enterprise of the brainwash inflicted on students on the campus by our social justice warriors, by more and more by our DEI officers. And I've seen it in action, and I participate in those as often as I can, and I certainly have documented the process in Brutal Minds, naming names, telling you how it's done. And I also warn students how to look out for the signs that you're moving into a brainwash session, which may be called, difficult dialogue or courageous conversation or intergroup dialogue or racial caucus. They have very interesting names, and I tell students red flags to watch for. Whenever this is one of these things, of course, is, as you mentioned, guilt. The idea of trying to inflict a false sense of guilt on students for events or incidents for which they have absolutely no responsibility or completely unconnected. Because this idea of sense of guilt weighs on a person, whether it's false guilt or it's real guilt. It weighs on a person. You want to find someone to whom you can pay absolution and absolve yourself of this guilt. And so these folks who are inflicting this notion of false guilt on our students, what do you know? They have a kind of absolution that they grant as well.
1: Let me talk about for just a minute something you got to, and that is there are people that oftentimes call Point of View and they want to know, okay, how can I identify this particular curriculum in the public schools? In this case, we're talking about universities, but this is still mm-hmm. helpful because you can go through, as you do on pages 60 and 61, talking about the tells or the red flags, and that's when a program is described as a dialogue, or we want to learn about mm-hmm. equity, we want to learn about race, whatever it might be, or you can certainly ask, well, do they have informed consent forms? Well, no, we don't need any of that. Or when you walk into some of those situations and they start hitting you with all those issues, I find this helpful because if you have a young person's come back from college, you can say, did you ever run into these 4 points? And they would probably say yes. Or if you are maybe a student, you could read through those yourself and know what to look for. So in some respects, you're not just giving us kind of a philosophical overview, you're giving us some ways to avoid the future dangers that come from some of the kinds of programs that we find in the universities.
2: Yeah, exactly right. I do provide as much as I can useful information for the average person who doesn't really want to delve down deep into what they're doing. But here's how you can recognize when you're in a brainwash situation, because obviously they're not going to say, hey, welcome to our brainwash situation here. We're going to change your point of view. We're going to change your mind. We're going to attack your belief system, destabilize it, and replace it with ours. No, they don't say that. No, but what they have to do is they have 3 phases. The unfreezing phase is they're going to try to gain your trust. And I think the trust, you mentioned guilt. Well, trust is absolutely essential for the brainwash to succeed, for these people who are facilitators, instructors, sometimes faculty. Gain the trust of the student. And they have very distinct techniques they use, very much like American-style cults. The Unification Church, the Moonies, they use what is called love bombing. And they bomb a person, a potential recruit, with a sense of acceptance, uncritical acceptance of a person, giving them the sense of a warmth and receptivity. They feel more belonging than they've ever felt in their entire life, even with their family, because, a good family offers criticism whenever you're growing up. So this kind of Mooney-style love bombing, and they use the term P peace and unity, our own social justice people use the terms inclusion and belonging. It's very creepy, if you ask me. And the facilitator has techniques that they are instructed to use. I know this is these instructions. I'm members of the various groups of the student affairs people, so I get inside information that they get. And they use terms like, we want you to make yourself vulnerable. We want you to self-disclose, to create a sense of trust with the group, of course, being fellow students. But you have no reason to trust these people, and you certainly have no reason to trust someone who very quickly wants to gain your trust. And they want you to do this through various means, interrogation games, like the privilege walk. They want you to engage in a game. Well, it's not a competitive game. It's a revelation game. It's an interrogation game which dupes you into revealing personal, private information about you, yourself, your family, your income, your friends. And then they turn that information against you when they're basically moving into the changing phase. They're trying to get you to confess to your white guilt, to your white supremacy, that you're to your complicity in a system that's really never really specified, to a system of oppression. They're trying to get you to buy into a primitive, Manichaean kind of system of oppressors and oppressed, exploiters and exploited, good and evil. And they're putting you on the wrong side of that dichotomy. And they say that the only way you can get the exculpation for your sins, the expiation of your sins, is to change your mind, you know, abandon your false consciousness, step over the line, embrace this notion of critical consciousness, that you are a sinner in our doctrinaire scheme, and begin to work for social justice in the way that we lay out for you.
1: Yes.
2: So that's how you can, you know, so the tells you say on the pages 60, I think 60 and 61, are tell you how to avoid this, tell you how to recognize this. Cock an eyebrow. Do not abandon your skepticism and your critical thinking skills. In fact, this is the time to turn them on and to be wary, because, you know, I'm never in my classroom. I find this very, very bizarre. I never come into my class and say, hey, we want to establish trust here. I want you to disclose. I want you to reveal. I want you to make yourself vulnerable. No. In fact, I tell my students the exact opposite. You know, you have to keep, you're not transparent. You don't want to be read like a book, because there are a lot of people out there who do not mean you well. And a lot of those people are on the college campus, I'm afraid to say. They're the brutal minds we have to deal with.
1: Mm. You do have a section, of course, on extract the confession, unfreezing and destabilizing the belief system, and then eventually the explosive epiphany, and eventually doing the work. So in some respects, it goes from really kind of rattling your cage, unfreezing any views you have, kind of refreezing them, and then signing you up, if you will, to be a social justice warrior.
2: Yes, the explosive epiphany, I believe, it comes from Arthur Kessler, the old intellectual who moved from communism to democracy, and he's a very famous author and incredible intellectual, incredible writer. I include a quote by him, which says, whenever you embrace or basically abandon your ability to think critically and embrace communism, it is like this epiphany that all your questions are answered, at least superficially. And it's like a blinding light comes and you confess your sins. The communist Chinese try to create the same situation. Tried to do so in the 50s and 60s, certainly with Western prisoners, and certainly with their own intellectuals during the Cultural Revolution, to create this situation where you realize, well, I've been wrong all this time. I finally, the repetition of your cant and your doctrine, I have revealed, I'm sorry, the truth has been revealed to me, and I realize my sins, and I've come to the faith, which is the belief system that they've got ready and waiting for you there. I want to emphasize the fact that this is in action right now, that these instructional manuals, the things that I've talked about, the unfreezing, the changing, and the refreezing, this is what they do. They claim they do it. They say they do it. They're proud they do it, and they're very proud of how well they do
1: it.
2: And there's one person, in fact, I'm not shy about naming names. Her name is Sherry K. Watt, University of Iowa. She has a plan on how she teaches how she can attack the sense of self, the sense of identity of her students. This is absolutely crucial to destabilize the belief system. And you have to do this in order to affect this change of belief system. She targets a person's sense of self. She targets the identity by providing what she calls new information. Now, of course, counter information or contrary information is not permitted. I've been in situations like this where they have established, the instructors have established ground rules. And of course, the ground rules for discussion means that you can't disagree with them.
1: Yes.
2: And it's absolutely phenomenal. I mean, it's phenomenal when you think about it, how efficient it is and how effective it is.
1: We're going to take a break. We have a lot more to cover, and we will continue our conversation on Brutal Minds right after these important messages.
3: It almost seems like we live in a different world from many people in positions of authority. They say men can be women and women men. People are prosecuted differently or not at all, depending on their politics. Criminals are more valued and rewarded than law-abiding citizens. It's so overwhelming, so demoralizing. You feel like giving up. But we can't. We shouldn't. We must not. 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

0: 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The opinions expressed on Point of View do not necessarily reflect the views of the management or staff of this station. And now, here again is Kirby Anderson.
1: Continue our conversation today on this book, Brutal Minds, The Dark World of Left-Wing Brainwashing in Our Universities. Dr. Stanley Ridgely with us, and again, we have information about it on our website. If you'd like to join us, 1-800-351-1212. But Stan, we've been talking about what happens inside the classroom. Before we get into the left's long march and illustrate to people that this isn't just a one-off or isn't just a few isolated individuals, it's part of a movement that's been going on for some time, there is some value, I think, in talking about the fact that these ideas that we are identifying inside the classroom also happen outside the classroom through what you might call a co-curriculum. Can you explain that?
2: Well, yes, I can, Kirby. The co-curriculum is just an abomination. It is a parallel or para-curriculum that exists alongside the actual curriculum. It's a fake curriculum that has fake instructors, fake faculty, I should say, and sometimes offer a fake transcript. It's used to be called, you know, extracurricular activity.
1: Mm-hmm.
2: But since in the last 20 years, student affairs functionaries who have begun to give themselves a degrees, like a master's in education, that kind of thing, they say, hey, you know what, we're college educators just like the faculty, and we should use our student-facing opportunities to educate students. Unfortunately, as I mentioned at the very beginning, the left-to-right ratio is 12 to 1 left-wing to conservative, or even just reasonable liberal. And thus, all of this milieu management seminars outside the classroom activities are canted to the left, and they're involved in this type of brainwashing. These are the folks that are actually doing the brainwashing in this co-curriculum. I mentioned fake transcripts. Well, St. John's University, Westchester University offer fake transcripts. This is to kind of, I would say, camouflage the fact that what they're doing here is, you know, not really part of the college curriculum. Faculty have very little to do with the co-curriculum. And again, I want to emphasize, it's like very much like it's there's a term called sympathetic magic, and this is where you create a facsimile or a model of a successful program or a successful machine, and you expect the model, a very flawed model, to yield the same results. This is really the machination behind voodoo magic. You know, you're going to create a doll of a human being, use the DNA or use some hair, and try to achieve the same results as if you had the individual there in front of you. The co-curriculum is very much like that. It's using a kind of a faux magic kind of creation to try to achieve the same results that exist in the faculty, in the curriculum that's taught by the faculty. But in effect, it's really an inferior model, and students a lot of times aren't even aware, and they attribute authority to the figure at the desk in front of them as if they were a faculty member. They're really just some ancillary support staff, probably from the DEI office, running this kind of brainwash. It's a lot of activity going on outside the classroom, and we really ought to focus our attention on that, because I don't think it's even realized by a lot of people.
1: Let's also get into maybe the question some people have in their minds, and you devote a chapter to it, a hook and hammer, because you're going to get some student resistance. Children or young adults, certainly when they were children in church or children in their family, were hearing one kind of idea. They're now confronting
2: right.
1: other kinds of ideas. So this is another place where these individuals even have training manuals on how to really break down student resistance. And so that's another key element that you talk about in your book.
2: Well, yeah, breaking down student resistance, absolutely essential to the event. I think that a lot of people who are susceptible to this kind of thing, people who come out of high school, they come to college, they're away from home for the first time, they have open minds, they certainly have no idea that the people that they're supposed to invest their trust in have any kind of ill will toward them. And so the brainwashers or thought reformers on the college campus, the social justice warriors, take advantage of this and utilize the trust of students, particularly in the first 2 weeks of orientation, to run these kinds of sessions, the privilege walks and that sort of thing. And this is where they can also identify the students who are going to be a problem. It's very much like the Moonies were very good at discriminating between the folks who were going to be really good recruits, susceptible to the message, and streetwise people who said, you know, what's really going on here? I don't know if I want to be a part of this. And they would have people get off the bus, and they would have body language experts in their own cult identify what they call the goats and the sheep. The sheep would be, ooh, I'm just glad to be here, and they'd usher them right on in. And then you have the goats who are streetwise, who have a cocked eyebrow, say, what the heck is going on here? This doesn't feel right. Those people would be sequestered out, put on the bus, and sent back to town. And so then you then have a group of people who are susceptible to the message and will have a propensity of, you know, of voicing any kind of objection is eliminated beforehand. And so yeah, the students go into the situation, they're wide-eyed and they're ready to trust. And I think that the young people need to recognize this, that they don't need to trust the first people that they come in contact with just because they happen to be in the front of a room running a seminar of some sort. And so in other words, putting on your skepticism hat is something that really ought to be practiced. I think that you mentioned at the very beginning about how students come home for that first Thanksgiving holiday and they seem very angry, rebellious, and at their parents for having betrayed them. And this is something that the brainwashers in their manuals actually say. So let me name the manual. It's Teaching for Diversity and Social Justice by Leanne Bell and Marianne Adams. Then you've got a book by Diane Goodman called Educating Privileged Audiences, meaning white males. You've got Sherry K. Watt in her book Designing Multicultural Transformative Initiatives, in which she tells you how to attack the sense of self of the students to make room for the belief system of critical consciousness that they want to install in them, an appreciation for collective goals and a rejection of the individual. They have manuals that they learn how to teach this material. They actually have off-campus groups, and I know you're very familiar with Brutal Minds, and the off-campus groups are professional associations set up for diversity officers, for student affairs professionals, and they actually have in-house institutes where people come from all over the country throughout the year to learn how to inflict this type of thought reform program on students on their campus. That is why people say, well, it's a conspiracy. Well, no, it's not a conspiracy. You actually have an organization that is training people from all over the country how to do this on the various college campuses. One organization has 15,000 members, another has about 8,000 members. The Diversity Officers Group has 2,000 members. I know this because I've joined all of the organizations that I write about in my book so I know inside out what they're talking about, what they do, how they do it, who they are. I have a series of red flags that I tell students to watch out for. And we've mentioned this before. And in other words, lingo, vocabulary that they use, is one thing. Whenever, let me see one right here. Yes. If you're always in a threat situation, when you hear certain terms, when you hear anti-racism, that's a stalking horse for the, Manichaean, binary we talked about earlier. When you hear the words brave spaces, safe spaces, difficult dialogue, racial caucuses, intergroup dialogues, and when someone is saying, we're going to teach you how to do the work of anti-racism, you're in the presence of a brainwasher who's trying to get you to feel guilty and then to recant your racism and then to learn how to be an ally of this obscene doctrine that they're propagating.
1: We're going to take a break, and when we come back, we want to get into a little bit of this long march to institutions, and that's half of the book, so obviously it will be just an overview, but it relates to some of the things we talk about. I'm holding up my book, for example, on critical race theory, and we begin by talking about the Frankfurt School and this idea of critical theory, and then you get into this idea of critical pedagogy, and then eventually into critical race theory, and Ibram Kendi and Robin DiAngelo, and then all sorts of things begin to develop in that regard. And so we're looking at a little bit of this because this is something that has been going on for some time. And in case you find yourself saying, well, this is new information, first of all, I would recommend some of the booklets that we've made available in the past, but also this book, because as you have heard him talk, he's mentioned various names and given various references. There's at least, I guess, about 25 pages of endnotes so that you can research it for yourself and be begin to see that some of this didn't just spring up in one campus or the other. There are individuals that are being trained to do this. So again, one of the reasons we wanted to focus on this book today, Brutal Minds, A Dark World of Left-Wing Brainwashing in Our Universities, is it really brings a lot to the fore of things that we've discussed here on Point of View. So if you'd like to know more about him, more about the book, we have information about it on our website at pointofview.net. You might be able to find it in your local bookstore, but we also have a way in which you could order it since it's been out for a while, either in hardback or Kindle. Let's take a break. We'll continue right after this.

that the Mother's Day, Father's Day season is over, I think we can say that overall there's a much bigger deal made of Mother's Day than Father's Day. Do we just appreciate mothers more? Or do we think dads don't need the recognition? We ought to thank the fathers who raised us and the husbands who are raising our children. It's bad for the culture that having a father in the home is getting rarer, much rarer. The share of births to unmarried women stands at around 40%. 25 million kids are growing up without fathers in the home. That's also 40%. An article published by the Institute for Family Studies bears the title, "We Need Dads More Than Ever." Author Jason Carroll says, "Too often as a society, we minimize the virtues and strengths of fathers and the unique role they can play in their children's lives, despite the significant body of research that shows otherwise." Dr. Carroll, who is a senior fellow at IFS and the family research director at the Wheatley Institute at Brigham Young University, points to research which shows that most fathers are particularly skilled at fostering independence, as well as a reasonable amount of risk-taking in their children. He describes the unique role fathers play in their children's emotional development. He writes, "When fathers respond to children's emotional distress, they are more likely to focus on fixing the problem than they are on addressing the hurt feelings." He says this problem-solving response from fathers serves kids well as they grow up. Involved fathers have a huge role in their children's cognitive development. They tend to push achievement. Dr. Carroll says that for boys, the mere presence of a father in the home predicts less delinquent behavior. They enforce discipline and set boundaries in ways that give kids a sense of stability. Many moms manage to raise kids alone, but dads matter a lot. For Point of View, I'm Penna Dexter.

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1: Peg, once again, the book is entitled Brutal Minds. We do have a link to brutalminds.com. You can find out more there. Matter of fact, you can contact Dr. Stanley Ridgely there if you would want to do so. Read some of his blog posts and a number of other things. You might want to have him come and speak or just read through all the different material that is available. And, of course, the book itself is available, and we have information about that as well. I think it's unfair to have you summarize almost half of your book, but let's see, in the time we have, the key issue is this didn't spring out of nowhere. There was an attempt to have what are called the long march through institutions, a leftist march. And so whether it is an educational association, whether it's some of these education schools, this was a plan, and this plan is being played out right before our very eyes, isn't it?
2: It certainly is. Herbert Marcuse, a philosopher of the New Left back in 1968, basically popularized that term. We're going to engage in a long march through the institutions because this is a long struggle. We being, of course, the Marxist and communists, the three M's of the time were Marx, Mao, and Marcuse. So that gives you an idea where that man stood.
1: Mm-hmm.
2: And he was part of the Frankfurt School. You gave a great summary of the lineage of this, the Frankfurt School from the 1930s, 40s, and 50s with the Dorner and Horkheimer, on through Marcuse and on up to the people we have on campus today. What we see with regard to critical race theory, with regard to DEI, is the latest manifestation of this long march through the institutions. I should say that one of the professional organizations that is a big player in transforming the university has as their motto, boldly transforming higher education. Now, this is not a faculty group. This is a student affairs ancillary staff group. They say that they are boldly transforming higher education. In fact, if you look at the brainwash sources that I mentioned with Kurt Lewin and his unfreezing, changing, and refreezing, he called this re-education. If you ever wondered where that term came from,
1: mm-hmm.
2: It has an unsavory feel. He's the guy who coined that. It was not unsavory at the time, and he was trying to train criminals out of their criminality with his group therapy, this idea of the brainwash. Well, they being the left, recognized that re-education had that unsavory kind of connotation given the Manchurian Candidate film and the idea of the communists and their Chinese and their strobe lights, et cetera, et cetera. So they changed it again, and they changed it to transformative education, boldly transforming higher education. And so that's what they're trying to do. They're trying to change higher education into from what it is now, which is a crucible of knowledge that is very painfully and hard won over a period of, say, 300 years since the scientific revolution. They're trying to change the university into a repository of Marxist indoctrination. They've said this quite explicitly. Now, they'll use proxies for Marx. They'll say Paulo Freire. And this is a name that's alien to most people, as well as should be. He's a kind of a mediocre philosopher, but his name is revered in schools of education.
1: Mm-hmm.
2: He was a crypto-Maoist, and he's the guy who has the third most cited book in social science, which is called Pedagogy of the Oppressed.
1: Yes.
2: He is revered by the left and certainly in education schools. And he cribbed his education theory from Mao Zedong. And he quite clearly did. He's not an original thinker. And yet education people believe that this guy, that they look to Paulo Freire and his notion of critical consciousness, which is basically Maoist thinking, as the end-all and be-all of education. That's what it's all about. They want their education, they want their idea of education, what I just described to you, to be thought of as education. They want to supplant the notion of different points of view, different pedagogies, with their pedagogy, and elevate that to point, to pride of place. So this is the culmination of the long march through the institution. This type of Maoist, this type of revolutionary activity has never gone away, and today we see it playing out in the demonstrations against Israel, and which is really thinly disguised anti-Semitism. And we see that the left, faculty and the staff on the campuses fully support the pro-Hamas demonstrations on the campuses vis-a-vis of Israel. Mm-hmm. And they are basically calling for the boycott, divest, and sanctions movement. These left-wing faculty, they haven't seen a left-wing cause they wouldn't get out and march for. And they encourage student affairs people, encourage students to go out and demonstrate. They encourage them to engage in what, quite frankly, is sometimes illegal behavior, certainly violates university policies, and the faculty will join them on the front row of the demonstration. Of course, faculty, tenured faculty, really have very little to risk, whereas students are risking an awful lot, and they aren't even aware of it. Mm-hmm. So the long march of the institutions is still going on. It's something we have to be on the qui vive for, to look for, and to recognize this stalking horse in all of its guises.
1: Let me just mention again that if you want to know more about Marcuse's Long March, or, of course, even when we're talking about Paulo Freire, the Pedagogy of the Oppressed, or of so many other things, the Frankfurt School, maybe some of the diagrams, the charts, this would really help you understand what is happening on the universities. But most importantly, I did mention that we do have a link to brutalminds.com. There's a place where people can learn more about you, get a copy of the book they'd like. There's all sorts of things about everything from DEI and all the whole need to restore integrity in higher educations. And Stan, really the first step is to educate people, which is what we've done today. Yep. But the next step is to encourage people to take these ideas and implement them. And I'm noticing a lot of DEI programs are actually being jettisoned. A lot of universities are starting to rethink that. A whole issue of ESG, which I'll talk about in the future. Those are all changes. So I think we could at least have some guarded optimism if we can get this information out. What do you think?
2: Well, I certainly agree with you on that there's reason for optimism, especially this week has been a grand week for those of us who recognize what's been going on the college campuses and see a sea change. Of course, it's going to be a long and difficult march for us to, counter-march, to uproot and root out the brutal minds from the college campuses. But it's something that I think it's going to be, we're joyful warriors. We're going to, those on the people on the front lines and those who support them are certainly going to have a good time doing this, because this is the Lord's work, and the idea of returning sanity to the university. I have a new book coming out next month that really addresses this issue. It's called DEI Exposed, and it'll be available for pre-order in a short while. But Brutal Minds really does cover the issues of today we've been talking about for soup to nuts. And if anyone wants to reach out to me on LinkedIn, I'm more than happy to. Do that. That's my primary social media place where I do post a lot of my my latest work, my latest research.
1: Yeah, and we do have your website. We have a Facebook post, X, and of course LinkedIn, all that. So everything you need to know is at the website pointofview.net. And let me know more when that book comes out. Of course, was already reading about some of the things you've written about DEI on your website, and maybe we can get you back on that one as well. But it's been a delight. I enjoyed seeing you on Mike Huckabee's program, but I wanted to give you an entire hour to explain that. And even though we didn't cover every chapter, I think we did a pretty good job. And again, thank you for writing the book, and thank you for giving us an hour today here on Point of View.
2: Oh, the pleasure was all mine, Kirby. You take care now.
1: We again encourage you to find out a little bit more. Of course, it is brutalminds.com is the website. If you want to understand kind of how this all develops, you've heard us in the past talk about critical theory and what that means, where it came from, how that gets to what is called critical pedagogy, and then eventually how it's used in everything from critical race theory to a variety of others, and leads to everything from thought reform to then the developing of this long march through institutions. If you want to get a better understanding of what we sometimes talk about in one book, I would recommend this book, Brutal Minds, The Dark World of Left-Wing Brainwashing in Our Universities. 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
3: 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And that is why Point of View has relaunched our Pray for America movement, a series of weekly emails to guide you in prayer for our nation. 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
3: This is American Family News. I'm Steve Jordahl. President Trump is preparing to give an address at Mount Rushmore Friday night as U.S. peace talks with Iran continue. Fox's Peter Ducey reports from the White House.
4: He'd like to end the Iran war once and for all, but according to the Wall Street Journal, the Iranians have now rejected a trade where the U.S. would unfreeze billions of dollars of frozen Iranian money if the Iranians just stop threatening to charge tolls in the Strait of Hormuz and stop claiming they own the Strait of Hormuz, which is an international body of water. The strait is the reason, of course, that gas prices remain high, but they are coming down. The current average, $3.82 a gallon. Last week, it was higher at $3.90, and last month, much higher at $4.26.
3: America's 250th birthday finds the country striving for a more perfect union. FN's Chad Groening has more.
5: The Project 21 Black Leadership Network wants to push back against all the recent gloom and doom of the left as they celebrate July 4th on Saturday. For black conservatives, America's 250th anniversary represents our nation's progress from slavery to freedom. Terrace Todd is a former Trump White House Education Department appointee who now serves as Director of Outreach and Coalitions for Project 21.
6: We're not perfect by any stretch. We never have declared that we are a perfect nation, but we are striving for a more perfect union in our Constitution, in our faith in God, in our belief in God and whatnot, and our patriotism affirms the fact that we're looking for a more perfect union going forward, and it allows us to do that. So there's no kings here. There's no dictators here. We have a system of government that works. We believe in capitalism, and we believe in loving people and being generous. We're the most generous nation in the world.
5: But Todd says we continue to be in a spiritual war against a far left that is increasingly embracing evil.
6: You get all these people who are supposedly hating our country and trying to adopt these communistic ways. And it's not like history has not shown us and proven to us that communism and socialism doesn't work, and it certainly won't work for America. But I think these are also the people that are getting the spotlight on the news. These are the people that's being elevated. So I really don't think, man, that if people are educated properly here in this country about what socialism or even communism is, I truly don't believe that the vast majority of America would agree with that.
5: I'm Chad Groening.
3: And it's been almost a year since the deadly Texas Hill Country flooding. Robert Thornton has a look at the recovery.
7: Signs of destruction still mark the Texas Hill Country landscape, roughly 1 year after raging floodwaters devastated the region on July 4th. However, the Texas Tribune reports some signs of normalcy are there, too. Kreider's Rodeo and Dance Hall on the river was rebuilt in time for its 101st summer season. The Hunt Post Office, where even the 1,400-pound safe washed away, is going back up. And the Ingram Little League now has new fields. Summer camps welcome back children. Camp Mystic had 25 girls and two teenage counselors pass away, as well as the camp's director. Local restaurant owner Lorena Guillen spoke with Fox Weather. She said business isn't the same this year.
8: It's hard. It's very difficult to know this. It's a year already. It's just very, very difficult to think about it. But we're here, and we'll get through it. And, you know, together as a community, I think we'll survive.
7: She said the flooding happened so fast.
8: And then all of a sudden, in 3 hours, everything was gone. So it was extremely hard to see that water rising so high and hearing the people screaming for help. That was the thing that haunts me.
9: Yeah.
8: And haunts a lot of people.
7: Over 90 new flood warning sirens have been installed that stand ready to alert people. I'm Robert Thornton.
3: And finally, President Vladimir Putin remains unfazed by Ukraine's attack on Russian oil refineries. Despite severe fuel shortages, he dismisses the situation as not critical and insists the war will continue until his goals are met. Find more news and information online. Our web address is afn.net. We're also on Facebook, on Twitter, and the AFN mobile app. For American Family News, I'm Steve Jordan.

0: Hi, this is Kirby Anderson. You know, each day we take on the tough issues and provide a biblical perspective to them. The topics we cover are wide-ranging. Apologetics, theology, prophecy, creation and evolution, intelligent design, marriage, family, child-rearing, the millennial generation, friends and society, politics, economics, business, religious liberty, the Constitution, public policy, foreign policy, military policy, tensions in the Middle East, abortion, homosexuality, pornography, sexual ethics, media, technology, history, and America's godly heritage. We talk about anything that affects your faith, your family, or your freedom. So don't go anywhere, because Point of View continues right now.
1: Across America, live

0: Wilson. Marriage is our topic today, and one of the things that I say on this program with some regularity is almost every day couples go to the divorce courts over issues that other couples decide to work through and bring about greater intimacy. So we're going to be talking about whether or not we can stand supernaturally for marriage restoration. What are some key verses that might be appropriate? What are some faith-filled declarations that might be helpful? And most importantly, we're going to talk about some of the testimonies that already have taken place of restoration. And to do that, we are going to spend some time talking with Jason Carver, who is a pastor and founder of Standing Supernaturally for Marriage Restoration. We have a link to the website. We also have a link to his YouTube channel, which I think you can see some great videos there as well. He's got an incredible, as I've shared before, about marriage restoration and his vision. He lives in Waco, Texas, with his wife and his two daughters, and also, by the way, teaches tennis at Baylor University. Jason, welcome to Point of View.
1: Hello. Thank you so much for having me.
0: Okay. One day, your wife says, as you are heading off to church, why don't you give the girls a kiss before you leave? Seems a little bit unusual, but okay, I will do that. You come home. You now have to file a missing person's report because your wife is gone, your daughters are gone, and you don't see them for about 30 days. Can you tell the story?
1: Oh yes, it was actually Mother's Day, and you said it exactly right. I was heading to church, get things set up, and that was the last time I saw my wife or children for a month, and had no idea what was going on. But had an idea a few days into it, of course, when there was no contact. Christine left her cell phone on the kitchen counter and couldn't get a hold of her. And that started what I call a stand for my marriage that I had no idea. But my world just turned upside down. And my wife then shortly after that filed for divorce. And I got served divorce papers a little long after that. And that kind of pretty much broke the ice. That's a, kind of one of the first contacts I had from her. And right then, Kirby, I just knew what was happening was not the Lord's plan. I knew that what was going on was just the effect of brokenness. It's just the effect of sin. My sin, my brokenness, her brokenness. I mean, just whatever, you know, the enemy was throwing at us, that's what happened. And I just knew this wasn't the Lord's plan. And, you know, there weren't quite biblical grounds as we look at, you know, what the scripture says. So I'm like, wait, this, none of this is making any sense. And that started a journey, almost a two-year journey of me praying and believing that God would heal and restore my marriage.
0: And again, we'll talk about the success part of it, but part of the healing came from kind of a prophetic picture or vision that you had. And I would say that some people right now say, well, I'm not married, so this probably doesn't apply to me, or the divorce has already taken place, and that's old news. Yep. In some respects, what you're talking about here is, have you had this plan for the future, and the plan for the future is about as distant as you can imagine from the current reality. Yep. So whether you're married or not married, whether you've never been married, you've been married and divorced, I think in some respects what we're going to be sharing is really helpful because it really helps you stand supernaturally for whatever it might be. In this case, of course, we're talking about marriage restoration, but I think some of these principles apply to everybody.
1: Oh, absolutely. You know, you're mentioning an aspect when I was standing and believing and just confused. I didn't know what was going on, but I knew that the reality that was that I was facing and that was happening with my family and in my life, I just knew this wasn't God's plan. I knew this wasn't the promise. I knew this wasn't the picture. And I just had a decision. What am I going to do? Am I going to believe? Am I going to stand? Am I going to say, God, you have something better for me? I know the current reality isn't looking good, but you've got something in store. And there was a moment then I was just crying out to God, really complaining to God, if you will. And just saying, God, why haven't you brought my wife back yet? Why haven't you done this?

0: you kind of use that metaphor of a construction site of where, you know, where the danger parts are, what do you need to do? And it just kind of put me on a journey. And I just said, okay, Lord. And then in another moment after that, I heard the Lord say to me so powerfully, he says, Jason, bringing Christine home is easy. I finally have you in a place that I have been waiting for, and wow. I'm not going to waste that opportunity. And I was just like, oh, okay, Lord, you know, like I trust you. But I was like, Lord, start with me, you know, start with me, whatever it is, whatever's going on. And so instead of me trying to defend myself and saying, I didn't do this, or this isn't as bad as it is, or this isn't, you know, I kind of stopped doing that. And I just said, Lord, I need you to start with me. And yes. I would just say to any of your listener, whatever you're praying for, whatever you're believing for, of course God's going to do the miracle outside that believe. But man, but what if we just say, start with me? You know, in our book that we wrote, the first chapter, the first day devotional is called, it's titled, Nothing is Impossible
1: yes.
0: with God. No, it's Luke 1:37. And it's about the power of God and what he can do. But the second day, very next, is it says, start with me. And we've got to start with us. So that would be something I would tell you. Let's trust the Lord, but also allow him to move, because he has an amazing plan in your life.
1: Let me just mention that, of course, it is a 40-day stand. I love the idea that you talk about construction, because I just mentioned a minute ago you live in Waco, and a lot of people know
0: yeah.
1: about a couple that does a fixer-upper there in Waco. I've gotten national and international attention,
0: yeah.
1: and that is the case. But let me just, since we're going to break, mention that we do have information about this. We have standingsupernaturally.com. You don't even have to type all that out, because we have that link there. And so you can find out more about the book. There is a lot more to this. There is a standing assessment quiz. There is all sorts of 40-day stand courses. There's just a lot of material. We're going to work through all of that as well. There are, so as you might imagine, since we're talking about 40 days, there are 40 chapters. And each one of these chapters, interestingly enough, then begins to talk about biblical truths, various kinds of prayers, then lies to recognize and reject, daily truths to declare, and even daily activation. So again, we have spent some time with other books talking about what you could do over the next week, what you could do over the next month. Here is something you can do over the next 40 days. So we do have a link. First of all, you can go to it right now, or you can simply go to the website pointofview.net, and it will take you to standingsupernaturally.com. You can see all the material that is there, quite a bit, everything from quizzes and sermons to one-on-one counseling and much, much more. But also, some of you might want to see a video or two, so if you scroll down, you'll see a section that we take you to the YouTube channel for Standing Supernatural. I've watched one or two, and I would encourage you to do that as well. Maybe have your spouse watch those, and when we come back, we're going to work through our 40 days and see what we can do to turn around some of these marriages that we've been talking about here on Point of View. We'll be back right after this.

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1: Tomorrow is the 4th of July, and I want to take a moment to talk about the origin of the ideas in the Declaration of Independence. I've written a short booklet on a biblical view on the Declaration if you would like to read the whole story with documentation. Thomas Jefferson said that many of the ideas in the Declaration came from John Locke. Jefferson also gave credit to other writers and even ideas in the Old Testament. Legal scholar Gary Amos argues that Locke's Two Treatises of Government is simply Samuel Rutherford's Lex Rex in a popularized form. He explains in his book, Defending the Declaration, that the law of nature is God's general revelation of law and creation, which God also supernaturally writes on the hearts of men. This foundation helps explain the tempered nature of the American Revolution. The colonists did not break with England for light and transient causes. They were mindful of Romans 13 that says that we should be in subjection to the governing authorities which were established by God. Yet when they suffered from a long train of abuses and usurpations, they argued that it is the right of the people to alter or to abolish it and to institute a new government. Jefferson also drew from George Mason's Declaration of Rights published on June 6, 1776. The first paragraph states that all men are born equally free and independent and have certain inherent natural rights, among which are the enjoyment of life and liberty, and the means of acquiring and possessing property and pursuing and obtaining

0: maintaining happiness and safety. The Declaration of Independence is 250 years old. I encourage you to read it to your children and grandchildren. I'm Kirby Anderson, and that's my point of view.
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1: Back once again, Jason Carver with us. And again, if you'd like to join the conversation later, feel free to give us a call, 1-800-351-1212. And again, we're talking about 40-day stand, a 40-day journey empowering you to stand supernaturally for marriage restoration. And Jason, before going any further, it might be good to talk about your own success story, because in some respects, I want to give people hope. And you have a whole section on testimonies of restoration. Yours being one, but many other people, because you know as well as I do, if you've ever been in ministry, and you are and I am, you run into people who say all the time, well, there's just nothing I can do. That's it. You know, it's broken. Yep. And I recognize that people are free moral agents. You can do everything right and they walk off. Those of us that have had marriages or children or prodigal children or business associates or ministries or colleagues, even close friends that one way or another decide to make a choice that we don't agree with, you know, you can't do everything, but you do have some incredible stories of restoration, don't you?
2: Absolutely. You know, our story is that it is a God of resurrection as well. So I was standing and believing and praying that God would heal my marriage. And I was praying and had people praying and other pastors praying with me and believing that we wouldn't get divorced, that divorce would not be finalized. And so we just prayed and prayed and prayed and believed and believed and believed. But about a year and a half after, almost 2 years of just kind of standing and waiting and being separated, the divorce did go through. And the state of Texas said that my marriage was dead. But Kirby, nothing changed for me. I knew, okay, so it's just a small little change for me. I'm gonna, instead of praying for restoration, now I'm praying for resurrection. Because the very foundation of the gospel is what? The very basic of our faith is there was someone dead, but he rose again, and he overcame it. And I was like, okay, Lord, I'm believing for the power of your resurrection. And so I just stood, and I just kept praying, and I kept loving, and I just kept, you know, being whatever I could be there for my spouse, for my wife. And then 2 short months later, Kirby, after the divorce was finalized, my wife came back home, and we got remarried 4 days later. Mm-hmm. And now it's been almost 8-9 years now. And so our marriage was dead. So anyone who's listening to this and you're saying, well, my spouse is telling me to move on. My spouse is telling me we're never getting back together. And I tell you, Kirby, that was my story. You know, the famous song from, you know, the pop artist Taylor Swift, one of her big singles was, "We're Never Ever Getting Back Together." I mean, that was my wife's anthem. She's like, "We're never getting back. You're losing your mind. You're just optimistic. You're in la-la land." And she told me God told her to divorce me. She told me that, you know, God, you know, is moving, you know, having us move on, going to give us something better. I heard everything, that it was never happening. But I just knew, had a small whisper in my heart. I was like, God, this is what you do. And I just stood the course. I kept loving, and God did the miracle. And so if anyone's listening and you're hearing from your spouse, and maybe there is someone else, my wife had someone else. She actually had a boyfriend the very day she came home, and we were remarried 4 days later. So I understand it might look dark. I understand it might look hopeless. But if I could tell you one thing, I believe the number one thing the enemy is doing across marriages and so many aspects of life, it's probably one word, if I had to sum it up, I believe it is just hopelessness.
1: Yes.
2: That is what the enemy is trying to give. That's why my wife left. She lost hope that we could be good again. She lost hope that we could be healed, that we could be restored, that the future could be better than the past. Why do people kind of move on from their relationship as well? Well, they lose hope that God could do the miracle. I mean, so, and there is something about the enemy throwing hopelessness. And here, I just want to encourage everyone. A verse that the Lord just showed me so much, it just jumped off the page, was Psalm 71:14 that says, "Ask for me, I will always have hope. I will praise you more and more." And so I just want to encourage everyone to have encounter. Romans 15:13 says, "May the God of hope fill you with all joy and peace." And so I want everyone to have hope. Nothing is impossible with God. And that's my story. We got remarried. We were divorced. It was dead. We have story after story in the book for the 40 days. Every single day, we have a testimony of a marriage that was restored.
1: Yes.
2: Because it's not common. I mean, so, you know, serving on pastoral staff, I'm fully aware that even in the church, it's, you know, when we kind of, oh, divorce has happened or it's happening, we kind of turn into kind of shepherd mode, which is good, which is great. We want to shepherd. We want to comfort. We want to help people walk with God in the disaster. We get it. But I'm telling you, there is something else available, that God is a God who restores and God who resurrects. And and so we just believe it. We've seen it. And I just want to just let everyone know, fix your eyes to Jesus. Watch what he does. He's better than you think.
1: I might just mention, too, the word hope shows up all the time. Of course, day 15, process of hope, day 16, the price of hope, day 18, day 19, always have hope, on and on and on. But I did not, when I was introducing you, mention that you also are a board-certified Christian counselor, which brings us to day two that you mentioned just a minute ago, because oftentimes when you go to counseling, oftentimes they'll let you talk for a while about all the problems with your spouse or your colleague or your children or whatever, and they say, well, what are you going to do about it? And day two, as soon as you get past the nothing is impossible, day two is start with me. And so even if you could not change Christine's mind, God wanted to change you. And I think that's the first starting point, isn't it?
2: It's the launching pad. And you said something so powerful, Kirby, about how I couldn't change Christine's mind. Well, Kirby, it's not from a lack of trying. Let me tell you that. I tried to take control. I put on my little junior Holy Spirit hat. I tried to convict her. I sent her sermons. I sent her Bible verses. I mean, I told her, you're destroyed. I mean, I did everything. So I tried everything, and none of it worked. Because the Lord is like, Jason, I know my daughter. I can perfectly communicate with her. Bringing her back is easy, is what he told me. But I have you finally in a place. And he just revealed to me just that my areas of brokenness and the things that Christine told me about for years, for years, that she wasn't happy within the marriage. And I just discounted it because I just didn't think it was that big of a deal. Or, for our personal story is just kind of, she thought I was angry, and she thought I was, always verbally abusive. And just, she was like, everything was so loud and everything was, I'm always upset and angry. And I'm like, I'm not angry. And I'm, cause I'm over here like, you should see my dad. I mean, like, my dad, he was so loud and he was so angry. And and I kept comparing myself to my dad, and I kept just justifying, no, Chris, I'm not angry. I'm not upset. I'm passionate, whatever we want to call it. But I discounted it. And my wife was telling me, Jason, I don't like this. I don't like how you talk to me. I don't like how you're communicating. And I just discounted it because I was comparing myself to my dad. Christine, her dad, was the most soft-spoken, gentle man, never raised his voice. And here I am, grew up in a loud Texas family. And I'm like, well, this is normal communication. But it was killing my wife inside. And what was my problem? I just discounted it. I was just saying, nope, Chris, you're the problem. You're too emotional. You're too sensitive. And I just was breaking her heart more and more. And it was in my stand for restoration when I was once again complaining to God. God, she says I'm a level 10 anger. She thinks I'm so angry. And I remember telling God, I said, God, I'm not a level 10. I'm a level 2. You know that. And I heard the Lord tell me, I heard the Lord say, Jason, let's just put whether you are a 2, let's put that on the shelf for a second, because that's very debatable. Let's not even go there. But then he told me this, Jason, you're confessing with me right now that you're a level 2 anger. And he says, I have called you to love your wife like I love the church, to love her perfectly with my love. Level 2 dysfunction is unacceptable if you want to represent me to my daughter. And he just convicted me. And I'm like, wow. And I just dropped the defenses. I'm like, okay, Lord, help me. Ephesians 5:25, help me love my wife like Christ loves the church. And I just dropped my defenses. I dropped what I wasn't doing. And I just started, okay, Lord, start with me, Lord. So powerful. We've got to do that.
1: Yes. Let's take a break. And when we come back, we're going to talk about another issue. One, of course, is the issue of hope, which we just mentioned. But destroy, that word shows up a lot. Day 6, Jesus came to destroy. And then whole chapters, which are based upon 2 Corinthians 10:4-5, about the idea of destroying speculations and every lofty thing raised up against the knowledge of God. Because not only do you need to change some things, you need to destroy some things, and you need to really replot the direction that your marriage might be going. going. So we're going to take a break, and when we come back, this would be a good time for you to, first of all, check out a few things. You can go to standingsupernatural.com, and you'll notice that they even have a challenge coming up, and I think that would be something you might want to know about. There's counseling. There is a whole training hub. There's a quiz that you can begin with, and that's all available. Scroll down a little bit. You will also see that there is a link to their YouTube channel, and then you can watch some of the videos, and I think those will be very convicting as well. But we'll come back and continue our 40-day stand, a 40-day journey empowering you to stand supernaturally for marriage restoration. Our guest is Jason Carver. We'll continue with him right after this.
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1: Continue our conversation today with Jason Carver as we talk about 40-day stand, a 40-day journey empowering you to stand supernaturally for marriage restoration. And Jason, one of the things I wanted to focus on, we talked about hope, but it's amazing how many times the word destroy comes up. And of course, that's a biblical concept as well. And every one of your chapters for every one of the days, you have a section called Lies to Recognize and Reject. So it does seem to me that sometimes the problem isn't just that you need to change in terms of behavior. It is that you've accepted various, as again, using Paul's idea, lofty things and various structures raised up against the knowledge of God. There is a real need for us to not only change our behavior, but to change our mind.
2: Absolutely. You said it so perfectly. We have to remember that we are in a spiritual battle, and there is an attack against you. There's an attack against our spouses. This isn't a great revelation to say that marriage is under attack under our nation and throughout the world. Why? Because the enemy hates marriages. And if you can think about, just if you take a step back theologically, why is that? Well, that is the one institution that God compares this with him and his church. We are the bride of Christ. He's throwing a wedding feast of the Lamb. I mean, so he says, love your spouses like Christ loves the church. So Jesus gives us this picture of marriages, and he's like, hey, this is how I love my people. And the enemy would love nothing more to destroy the very thing that Jesus cares the most about. And so he's after marriages, and he's after you, he's after your spouse, and he will do that, and he will tell us things in our mind, he will speak lies to us, he will open up those little thoughts, and just, he will absolutely do a number on us. And so we are called, 2 Corinthians, chapter 10, you mentioned earlier, it tells us we don't walk in the flesh, so we're not going to, though we walk in the flesh, we don't wage war according to the flesh. For it says, for our weapons are not of the flesh, but here's the key, but has divine power to destroy. And that's what you said. So we've got to remember, yes, things are happening, and yes, there's things in the natural that we need to change, and yes, I absolutely had to learn how to be more compassionate, more loving, and a better husband, even though we were married for 15, 17, I forget how many years we were. Yes, I had to learn some stuff, but I also had to say, okay, what spiritual warfare is coming against my family, coming against me, coming against my wife, that I can take my divine power that God has given me to destroy the strongholds? Because so much of this is strongholds, thoughts that the enemy will put in my mind, thoughts the enemy will put in our spouse's mind. And that's where it says, we destroy strongholds and every lofty thing that's raised up. And then at the end of that verse, that's where we get the famous verse, take every thought captive. It's so important.
1: Let's get back to that, because, of course, we've already talked about 2 Corinthians 10, but how about Ephesians 6? Because, again, Paul says the same thing, that our struggle is not against flesh and blood, but against rulers and against authorities and powers of the dark world. And so you have a chapter and a day in which you focus on knowing the enemy, but then you follow that up later with actually using peace as a weapon, because in Romans 16, verse 20, it tells you that the God of peace will crush Satan under your feet. And so how does that all fit together? We certainly need to know our enemy. We certainly need to know spiritual warfare, but you want to talk about even using peace. Can you help us with that?
2: Absolutely. And it is a little backwards. I mean, it doesn't make sense to us, because if we talk about destroying or going to war, the opposite is peace. But if you remember, things in the kingdom of God, they're a little upside down to the world. What does Jesus say? If we want to be first, what do we have to be? We got to be last. Mm-hmm. If we want to receive, what do we have to do? We give. And we see this paradigm, the scripture, of just saying it's upside down. And so it makes sense in the kingdom that the Lord tells us that the God of peace crushes. I mean, those words are right there next to each other. Peace crushes Satan. Absolutely. And so our battle is won by peace. And so what can that look like in your marriage? What can that look like? Well, the enemy wants so much for you and for me. Whenever our spouses do something that's upset us or do something that's just you know, not good or not healthy, wants us to get angry, wants us to get vengeful, wants us to get mad, especially maybe if you're in a situation like I was, and maybe you're separated, maybe you're divorced, and maybe she is or he is with someone else. We want to get vengeful. We want to get this, and we want to just start, you know, God, give them judgment. God, show them this. And we forget, wait a second, the scripture also says it's kindness that leads to repentance. And so we now come into the spirit realm, and now I begin to bless those who persecute me, right? This is all biblical concepts that Jesus taught us. So I start going into the spirit realm, and my weapons are not of this world, and the weapons of how we destroy Satan is the God of peace. I release peace over my wife. I release peace over them. The person that, you know, they might be involved with, God, I bless them. God, there is someone for them that you have a divine assignment, and they're not my spouse. So Lord, out of just for their goodness, God, move them on away from my family so they can walk into their divine destiny. And now I'm partnering with the God of heaven who loves his children and know isn't happy with what's going on, but now I'm releasing peace over them. And because the God of peace crushes the demonic hold. So I would just encourage every one of your listeners, yes, you don't have to like what's happening, and I know it's not fun, but I encourage you, watch what happens when we start releasing the shalom of heaven over our adversaries, over the negative situations. This is when I believe the standing, the supernatural part begins to come in. And now, then we find out this is how we get God really fighting for us. There's a scripture in the Old Testament, 2 Chronicles, where it says that the eyes of the Lord are searching to and fro throughout the whole earth to strongly support those whose heart's completely his. And I just believe that if we can just begin to live the love of Christ, begin to release the peace of God, begin to fight in the spirit realm and not just against our spouse, but pray over them and declare peace over them, declare hope over them, declare kindness over them, because kindness leads to repentance. I believe the God who's searching throughout the earth, I believe he will find us and he will strongly support us. So spiritual warfare is real. It is there. But I'm telling you, the God of peace crushes Satan.
1: Again, how to stand supernaturally for marriage restoration. And Jason, since we've talked about hope, we've talked about destroying, we've talked about peace, you did say something in passing, and that is some might find a situation where I can't actually change the circumstances because my spouse has gotten divorced, they've gotten remarried. Yep. But even when you're going through that, I was so grateful that you put a chapter in there on it's okay to grieve. Jesus did.
2: Yeah.
1: And even this last week, I was with somebody who said, you know, I was grieving the loss of my husband, and then my sister was saying, well, no, you know, just get out of it. And I think grieving is certainly possible. It is inevitable, and it doesn't mean that you don't have faith or hope. It's just simply an understanding that grief is part of that process too, isn't it?
2: No, it is. I'm so glad you brought this up, because that was a hiccup for me, if I'm going to be honest, when I was really standing and believing. I was almost resisting it, because for me, I was linking incorrectly. I was linking grief with almost surrender. You know, it was like, oh, I guess it's not going to happen. I guess the miracle is not going to take place. And then the Lord showed me in the passage of the story of, you know, the most famous, the shortest verse in the Bible is these two words, Jesus wept. Well, what did he weep over? Well, he wept over Lazarus, his friend, dying. Well, what happens just a few verses later? He resurrects Lazarus. So I'm like, so did Jesus not know he was going to resurrect him, and just he was emotional? And the Lord just said, no. Grief and weeping is just a natural part of how he created us. And remember, Jesus runs to the brokenhearted. He saves those crushed in spirit. So we are to grieve. We are to pour out. You know, we cry out to the Lord in our anguish, and he will meet us. He won't judge us. And it's really important. We don't push it down. We don't just ignore it. We don't deny that there's brokenness around us. We invite God into the brokenness. We don't deny our heart was broken. There's many nights during my stand that I did cry myself to sleep. But what did I do? I was crying, saying, God, will you come in here with me? My wife is not next to me in bed, but will you be next to me in bed, God? And I felt the presence of Jesus come in and just hold me as I slept. So I grieved with the Lord. I wept with the Lord, and he met me there. And at the same time, I never stop believing for me that this resurrection was possible. And it happened. So we don't have to link the two as grief, as unbelief. We don't have to link them.
1: Let me again take a break, and when we come back, we'll talk about how to use this book, maybe some of the resources on the website. You might want to check that out. But again, 40 chapters. Each chapter has a whole section on standing on biblical truths. I've just given you a couple of the verses, but there are so many more. Then standing supernaturally in prayer, a suggested prayer. Then what we've just mentioned, lies to recognize and reject. Very important. Sometimes those are what keeps us from moving forward. Then daily truths to declare, then daily activations for your stand, and then usually a testimony from a couple that has actually been through the program or has some kind of testimony in that regard. So if you would like to know more about that, or if you know someone who would benefit from this, you can certainly take the time to go to the website, pointofview.net, click on that red button that says watch or listen, maybe send it on to them as well. But when we come back, Jason's going to talk about how we can use these materials on the website and on his book. We'll talk about that right after this.
3: Now that the Mother's Day, Father's Day season is over, I think we can say that overall there's a much bigger deal made of Mother's Day than Father's Day. Do we just appreciate mothers more? Or do we think dads don't need the recognition? We ought to thank the fathers who raised us and the husbands who are raising our children. It's bad for the culture that having a father in the home is getting rarer, much rarer. The share of births to unmarried women stands at around 40%. 25 million kids are growing up without fathers in the home. That's also 40%. An article published by the Institute for Family Studies bears the title, "We Need Dads More Than Ever." Author Jason Carroll says, too often as a society, we minimize the virtues and strengths of fathers and the unique role they can play in their children's lives, despite the significant body of research that shows otherwise. Dr. Carroll, who is a senior fellow at IFS and the family research director at the Wheatley Institute at Brigham Young University, points to research which shows that most fathers are particularly skilled at fostering independence, as well as a reasonable amount of risk-taking in their children. He describes the unique role fathers play in their children's emotional development. He writes, "When fathers respond to children's emotional distress, they are more likely to focus on fixing the problem than they are on addressing the hurt feelings." He says, this problem-solving response from fathers serves kids well as they grow up. Involved fathers have a huge role in their children's cognitive development. They tend to push achievement. Dr. Carroll says that for boys, the mere presence of a father in the home predicts less delinquent behavior. They enforce discipline and set boundaries in ways that give kids a sense of stability. Many moms manage to raise kids alone, but dads matter a lot. For Point of View, I'm Penna Dexter.

0: avoid some of the pitfalls, it would be certainly a resource that we wanted to put in your hands. That's why we've devoted an hour today talking about 40-Day Stand. Jason Carver, again, just a 40-day journey empowering you to stand supernaturally for marriage restoration. 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
1: On the Word. Hi, I'm Barry McGuire, author of Ignite Your Life, explaining how you can have wholehearted faith regardless of your circumstances. 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Fireworks light up the night sky. 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But as Christians, the 4th of July is also a reminder of a greater responsibility. While we celebrate our nation's freedom, we should also be sharing the freedom that is found in Jesus Christ. Psalm 33:12 tells us, "Blessed is the nation whose God is the Lord." 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As you celebrate this Independence Day, make sharing God's love your highest priority. 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
2: This is American Family News. I'm Steve Jordahl. As we celebrate America's 250th birthday, Fox News is looking back at some of the historic battles which literally helped secure America. Here's Fox's Kevin Uretsky.
3: That includes D-Day, which also helped secure the world at large. On the morning of June 6, 1944, more than 160,000 Allied troops landed on five Normandy beaches, including more than 34,000 Americans on Omaha Beach. Losses were heavy.